0: broadcast, Annie and Stokes are headed to pick up Tulsi Parcell, while Nick has gone to the trailer park in search of Dozer. We continue with the book. Nick found him around the back of the trailer, snoring in a hammock strung between two sickly elm trees, a pile of beer cans on the ground beneath him. "Dozer!" Nick yelled and kicked the pile of cans. The racket startled Dozer awake. The big man woke flailing and sputtering, clawing at the air, rocking the hammock. He twisted sideways, trying to escape some imagined threat, and dumped himself on the ground with a thud.
1: "What the fuck?" he said, groaning. "God damn it, that hurt!"
0: Nick watched dispassionately as Dozer struggled up onto his hands and knees. "Me, I once got called to a death scene," he said, "where a man died in a hammock just like this one. He'd been dead a couple of days out in the heat. His head had swelled up like a watermelon, and his face turned black as pitch. Turned out he had passed out drunk, and a rattlesnake had fallen out of the tree above him, landed on his face, and bit him, and he died right there." Dozer looked up at him like he was crazy as he struggled to get his big feet under him and stand. He was dressed in his usual bib overalls with no shirt, one of the shoulder straps undone and hanging down. He shifted the denim suit around his bulk, tugging at his crotch.
1: "Why the hell are you telling me that?"
0: "Rattlesnakes are pretty good climbers," Nick said. "Most people don't know that."
1: "What are you doing here, Fourcade?"
0: "You should always be aware of what animals you might piss off, lest they bite you, Mr. Cormier. Myself, for instance," he said. "Me, I don't like being lied to, and I'm going to have a bad reaction to that."
1: "I don't know what you're talking about," Dozer grumbled, sitting down on an old tree stump that had been sawed off at chair height.
0: "How drunk are you right now?"
1: "Not enough."
0: "You had better be sober enough to listen to me, or I'll have a deputy here in 5 minutes to haul your ass to jail."
1: "Why, I ain't done nothing."
0: "Don't sell yourself short. You've managed to irritate the hell out of me today, and I've only just now laid eyes on you."
1: "This is harassment," Dozer said.
0: "You think so? Call a cop on that mysterious little cell phone you told me you don't own, you fucking liar.
1: You're mad 'cause I have a phone?"
0: "I'm mad because you keep wasting my time, Dozer," Nick said. "You think I want to keep coming out to this miserable shithole to talk around in circles with you?"
1: "Then don't.
0: You told me you hadn't seen Robbie Fontenot in years."
1: "I haven't."
0: "And there you go again. I have a witness who puts you in the company of Robbie Fontenot Halloween night."
1: "He's a liar."
0: "He's got absolutely no reason to lie about that. You, on the other hand, make a habit of it. Why is that?"
1: "It's none of your business who I talk to."
0: Well, see, you're wrong there, as usual," Nick said. "It is literally my business when the person you lie about talking to went missing on that very night."
1: "I don't know nothing about it," Dozer grumbled.
0: "Always so conveniently ignorant, aren't you?" Nick said. "Where did you go that night after you left Monster Bash?"
1: "Nowhere. Home."
0: "Really? Because I'm going to go to every one of your neighbors here and ask them, did they see you? And I'm going to guess that even in this sorry place, at least one of them is going to have a video doorbell, and we'll see if you were home or not."
1: Dozer frowned, his big face creasing like a bulldog's, as he considered his next story. "I was drinking with Mark."
0: "Where?"
1: "I don't know. I was drunk. Ask Mark."
0: "Ask Mark, who is also missing. Are you trying to be a wise ass here, Quillon? 'Cause you're missing half that equation."
1: "Maybe I saw Robbie and I just don't remember," Dozer said, backtracking.
0: "Really?" Nick said. "You run into a guy you haven't seen in years,
1: The guy whose life you ruined, and that just slipped your mind? That was an accident.
0: Does it matter? Nick asked, pressing on the old wound. What happened, happened. He could have been a superstar, but he became a drug addict because of you.
1: That's not fair.
0: And you became an alcoholic, Nick said.
1: That's not fair either, but here you are, a lying drunk, sitting on a stump in the backyard of a shithole. You might want to reconsider some of your life choices, Dozer.
0: Why are you doing this? Dozer asked, looking miserable.
1: Because I want the truth, and all you're giving me is one bad lie after the next.
0: Nick took a step back to release some of the tension between them. Dozer was red-faced, breathing hard, clearly emotional. Nick had just poked a sharp stick into an old wound that had never healed, a wound that had spent 10 years in a state of festering infection. It was cruel, but he couldn't care about that. Dozer Cormier was at least sitting there in the flesh, which was more than he could say for Robbie Fontenot or Mark Mercier.
1: You realize, Dozer, that we're living in the digital age, the age of communication, and there are cameras literally everywhere now, watching our every move, he said. It may take some time, but I will go over every security video in town from that night, and I will find hard proof of you talking to Robbie Fontenot.
0: So what if I saw him? He said irritably.
1: Why lie about it?
0: Maybe I don't like talking about him. Maybe I don't like remembering all that.
1: Fair enough, Nick said. But if you told me that from the start, we wouldn't be having this conversation now. See how the truth works?
0: Dozer said nothing.
1: You can't just bury it, Dozer, whatever it is, Nick said quietly. You've been trying to do that for 10 years, and look at you. Do you want this to be the rest of your life? A drunk, a failure, trying to hide from yourself?
0: What do you care?
1: I hate waste. You have a life. You have people who care about you. Donnie Bichon, Tommy Crawford, they gave you a chance. They want you to succeed. You're just pissing it away because you can't resolve something you did 10 years ago. You need to get right with that.
0: Dozer looked away and murmured, I tried.
1: Try again.
0: I need to go, he said, groaning a little as he stood. He hitched up his overalls and fastened the loose strap.
1: You think I'm going to let you get behind the wheel of that truck? Nick asked. There's a dozen empty beer cans lying here. You get in that truck, I'll have to arrest you.
0: Jesus fucking Christ, he grumbled. Can you just go?
1: We're not done, Nick said. When you went out with Mark Saturday night, where did you go? And don't tell me you don't remember. You're too young to have Alzheimer's.
0: The big man huffed a sigh and lumbered around in a circle, cupping his bald head in both massive hands.
1: Goalpost.
0: What was Mark driving?
1: What?
0: What vehicle was he driving that night?
1: His truck? What else?
0: Where'd he leave his boat? Nick asked.
1: He left home driving his truck, pulling his boat. He was supposed to meet Luke Sunday morning at the corners with it. He wasn't pulling that boat with him to every bar parking lot in town that night, was he?
0: I don't know. I wasn't riding with him. Who cares, anyway? What difference does it make?
1: Where'd you go after you left Goalpost?
0: I left at halftime and came home.
1: Why didn't you stay until the game was over?
0: I was sick of listening to Mark complain about his wife, complain about his brother, complain about his life, Dozer said. His life looks pretty damn good to me.
1: And did Mark stay?
0: He was still there when I left, flirting with some blonde girl.
1: Tulsi Parcell? Nick asked. wondering if maybe there wasn't more to that story than an innocent dance at Outlaw. Maybe Stokes's latest theory of an affair wasn't so far-fetched. Dozer shrugged. I don't know her, and I don't care. Does Mark like to play around? He's a guy. Me, I'm a guy, Nick said. I don't cheat on my wife. Does he? Me, I don't know. Mind my own business, me. You're not blind. Dozer heaved a big, beer-tainted sigh. Girls like Mark. Mark likes girls. Whatever else goes on is not my business. Well, not your business might have got him killed, Nick said, unless you know something I don't. Me, I don't want to know nothing, Dozer said wearily. That's why I drink. Did you see Luke that night? Yeah, he was there. Another good reason to leave. Are we done now? He asked irritably. I've got another six-pack to start. Yeah, we're done, Nick said. For now. Stay off the roads, Dozer. You want to drink yourself to death because you can't escape your own head? I can't stop you. But I don't want you killing someone else. The last thing you need is the death of an innocent person on your conscience. Yeah, Dozer said, looking away toward his house. That's the last thing I need. Chapter 29. Do you think she'd lie for her husband? Stokes asked, glancing over at Annie. He had insisted on driving this time. She had been happy to let him, though she almost hoped he would get lost. She was dreading this, so if this had gone down the way Stokes suggested, Tulsi was an accessory, voluntary or not. Yes, absolutely she would, she said. One, she's scared to death of him. And two, she's scared to death to lose everything she's worked for. What about the hired hand? I don't think she likes Cody, but she's loyal to Tulsi. There's nothing to say she would know anything about what went on Saturday night, though. She would have left after feeding the horses late on the day Saturday. Do you think Tulsi would have told her what happened? I don't know. She's pretty ashamed. She might not have, but we should keep them separate. Agreed. Let me deal with Tulsi, Annie said. This is going to be really hard for her. That's why I brought you. I'm not a complete knothead. Annie chuckled, glad for the second of relief. Don't sell yourself short, Chaz. Very funny. They pulled into the Parcells' driveway and up to the barn. It was late afternoon, the sun already sinking low in the west, casting the barnyard in tones of gold and sepia. A couple of horses in pens near the barn raised their heads from piles of hay to look at them with casual curiosity. The dogs came running out of the barn, barking and baying their greetings. The white truck that had been parked in front of the barn the last two times Annie had come there was gone. As they got out of the car, Chaz nodded in the direction of the house, maybe 50 yards away and partially obstructed from view by trees. The truck was backed in under the carport next to the house. Country music was playing in the barn, accompanied by the sounds of horses getting fed, buckets rattling, hooves banging on the stall doors. Izzy Guidry looked up as they walked in, her expression blank. "Hey, Izzy," Annie said. "Is Tulsi around?" "Nope. Can I help you?" "I just have a couple more questions for her, is all. Is she riding?" "No, she's homesick," she said, digging sweet feed out of a rolling cart with a big metal scoop. "She got a migraine. Been sick all day. Did you get a hold of Cody?" "That's the thing," Stokes said. "Cody never showed up in Houston." "Seriously?" She took the scoop of feed to a stall where a black horse with a blazed face stood tossing its head up and down in anticipation of its dinner.
0: "Where'd he go, then? Did he have an accident or something?"
1: "We don't know. He hasn't been in touch."
0: She shrugged and dug another scoop of feed out of the cart.
1: "He wouldn't call me."
0: "Tulsi hasn't said anything about him?" Annie asked.
1: "No."
0: "I'm just going to go on up to the house and see her," Annie said. "It won't take but a minute."
1: "She's sleeping," Izzy said, going back to the feed cart. "She takes that migraine medication, and it knocks her out. Can't she just call you tomorrow?"
0: "Did she say anything to you about what her husband did to her Saturday night?" Stokes asked.
1: "No."
0: "You weren't suspicious when you saw her looking like she'd been beat up?"
1: "I've done been over all this with her," she said irritably, shooting Annie a look like she was a traitor or something. "She told me she got hurt getting bales down. It's none of my business what goes on between them. I'm just the hired hand."
0: "What can you tell me about that white truck up by the house?" Stokes asked.
1: "What about it?" she snapped, her eyes darting from Stokes to Annie, as Annie stepped back toward the open door. Either she didn't want to be left alone with Stokes, or she didn't want Annie going to the house. Why was that? Annie wondered.
0: "Do you know who might have been driving that truck Sunday night?" Stokes asked.
1: "How would I know? Sunday's my day off."
0: Annie slipped out the door as Stokes continued his questions. A fat Welsh corgi dogged her heels as she walked up the driveway toward the house. Something felt off, she thought, her nerves raising goosebumps down her arms. Maybe Izzy just didn't like Stokes, or didn't like men, but she had come across as tense and anxious, which was different than the other times Annie had spoken to her. Her own anxiety rose like a slow tide as she neared the house. There shouldn't have been any reason for that, she told herself. It was just the ghost of disaster past. The anxiety was an oversensitive alarm she had to learn how to diffuse. There was nothing dangerous about Tulsi Parcell. But even as she told herself that, her memory brought up the last person she had wrongly considered a non-threat. She made one circuit around the white pickup, which had a couple of stuffed black garbage bags in the back. Raising up on her toes, she looked into the cab. There was a jacket and some dirty work gloves on the passenger seat, a few pieces of mail, a couple of discarded cash register receipts. An open can of Red Bull sat in the cup holder in the center console. Nothing out of the ordinary. She left the truck and went up the front sidewalk, climbed the prefabricated concrete steps, and rang the doorbell. No one came. Poor Tulsi, she thought, as she rang the bell a second time. She had been inconsolable the night before, sobbing to the point of gagging herself after she had admitted Cody had beaten her Saturday night. It wasn't any wonder she was sick. Her entire world was coming down around her, and it was about to get worse. She wouldn't be able to deny the video evidence. If she hadn't been in one of those trucks, then who had been? Annie got down from the steps and went around the side of the house, peeking in windows as she went, seeing nothing of note. A typical living room, with an oversized brown leather couch, a coffee table cluttered with magazines, and a silver bowl overflowing with horse show ribbons. On the walls hung framed photos of horses in competition. She went back around under the carport and climbed another set of steps to the kitchen door. Cardboard had been taped over a couple of broken glass panes in the upper half of the door. Annie peered in, getting a view of a messy kitchen. She buzzed the video doorbell,
1: then knocked, feeling impatient. Maybe Tulsi was sleeping off her migraine medication, but she could have as easily taken an overdose and willed herself to sleep for eternity. Her life was a mess, and not about to get better. It wasn't a stretch to think she might just want out altogether. A wide deck ran the length of the back side of the house, with a gas grill and a dining table and chairs right outside the sliding door into the kitchen. A patio lounge chair and a couple of swivel armchairs sat on the other end outside a second slider, along with another pair of stuffed garbage bags. Annie went to the second sliding door and looked in at what had to be the master bedroom, squinting, willing her eyes to adjust. There were no lamps on in the room. Situated at the east side of the house, the room had little in the way of natural light. Tulsi sat on the floor in the middle of the room, with her back to the glass door, head down, shoulders slumped. Unease ran like cold rain through Annie. She knocked on the slider. "Tulsi?" and knocked again. "Tulsi, it's Annie Broussard." The girl didn't respond, didn't move. "Tulsi," Annie called louder, yanking the sliding door open. The overwhelming smell of bleach nearly knocked her backward. Coughing on it, she went into the room, her focus on the girl, but her mind grabbing images like snapshots as she went. The bed stripped down to the mattress, a shattered mirror over a dresser, items that had been swept from the dresser and scattered on the floor. The girl sat cross-legged on the floor, holding a bloody kitchen knife in her lap, tears streaming silently down her face, her eyes blank. Oh, shit. Her heart racing, Annie stepped slowly, carefully around the girl and crouched down into her line of sight. Tulsi had already cut both forearms a couple of times. In the wrong place and at the wrong angle to get the job done, but she was bleeding heavily nonetheless. "Tulsi, put the knife aside," Annie said firmly but quietly. "You don't need that. I'm here to help you." Tulsi didn't move, didn't acknowledge her. In her peripheral vision, Annie could see damage done to one wall from what looked like a shotgun blast, and blood spatter someone had smeared on the dry wall in an unsuccessful attempt to scrub it away. The mattress was stained. Sections of the carpet had been cut out and removed. That was probably what was in the garbage bags, she thought. Blood-stained carpet and other evidence of violence. "Tulsi, why don't you give me that knife and tell me what happened?" she said, holding out her hand. "I know you probably think there's no way out of this, but that's not true." "I can't do anything right," Tulsi murmured, looking down at her bloody arms. "Cody always says I mess everything up, and he's right. Look at me." "Cody's an ass," Annie said. He was almost certainly a dead ass, though in the moment Annie couldn't begin to feel bad for him. He had beaten this girl senseless more than once, and now his adoring little wife sat there, abused physically and emotionally, ready to end her own life over a man who had systematically destroyed her. "Cody's dead," Tulsi murmured. "It's my fault." "You have a right to defend yourself, Tulsi," Annie said. "A good lawyer will argue self-defense, and I don't know who in their right mind would blame you." "I made him mad. I shouldn't have made him mad." She was as pale as milk, and her eyes had a glassy sheen. She was going into shock. "This isn't your fault," Annie said. It didn't matter if it was or it wasn't. All that mattered now was getting the knife away from her and getting her out of this house. "Let me help you, Tulsi. Set that knife aside, and we'll go get those cuts looked after." "Everything is so messed up, Annie. I'm gonna lose everything. Everything I worked for."
0: "You're not gonna lose your life," Annie said, reaching out a hand for the knife. "Everything else can be fixed or replaced. It doesn't matter."
1: She tried to put the story together in her head. Tulsi had come home from Outlaw as ordered. Cody had come home and laid into her. She already knew this from what Tulsi had told them the night before. But that story had ended with Cody packing up and leaving for Houston the next day, when instead he had almost certainly died in this room that night.
0: "Let me have the knife, Tulsi."
1: "No, no, no." Annie leaned an inch or two closer. Tulsi pulled the knife up as if she might use it. Annie leaned back, her mind racing. What if this girl just snapped? What if Tulsi came at her with the knife? Could she get out of the way quickly enough? Would she draw her weapon? Would she use it? Suddenly, splitting up with Stokes looked like a stupid, reckless decision. She had expected to find Tulsi ill and helpless, but desperate people did desperate things. They found wells of violence and self-preservation deep within. They tapped into physical strength they never knew they had. She had experienced that firsthand and had the scars to prove it. Focus, Annie, focus. She needed her full attention on the moment and did her best to shove her anxiety to the side. "Put the knife down, Tulsi," she said. "Whatever happened, I'll help you." Who else had helped her Saturday night, she wondered. Cody had to outweigh Tulsi by a good 80 pounds or more, and dead weight always seemed twice as heavy. Tulsi could never have moved him on her own. She had to have called someone to help her. Two trucks had gone out to that spot where the body had been dumped. Stokes's theory had Cody killing Mark for messing around with Tulsi. Maybe he had the right puzzle pieces in the wrong order. Maybe Mark had done the deed and carried the weight. Maybe Mark was the one who had headed for parts unknown. They would sort that out later. Now the only thing that mattered was getting this girl the help she needed. "Put the knife down, Tulsi, and I'll help you in any way I can." The girl looked up at her, puzzled. "But what about Izzy?"
0: "What about Izzy?"
1: "She was only trying to help me," she said. She had begun to shiver. "She told him before, if he hurt me again..."
0: "Izzy shot Cody?" Annie asked.
1: "And I'd damn well do it again." Annie looked up. Izzy Guidry stood on the deck in the open doorway, a handgun pointed straight at her. Chapter 30. There were no slow nights at the Gold Post Sports Bar, Louisianans being as sports-obsessed as they were. Even in the middle of the week, the bar was hopping. The building sat out on one corner of the parking lot, shared by a newer strip mall that included a Rouse's supermarket and an Ace Hardware, all of it built in the last 10 years to service the trendier western neighborhoods of Bayou Bro. At a glance, it seemed like exactly the kind of place Mark Mercier would hang out. Modern, popular with the upwardly mobile, and not the kind of place his brother, Luke, would frequent. But even a hard ass like Luke Mercier had to succumb to the lure of college football on a giant, state-of-the-art TV screen. A missing poster showing Mark Mercier was taped to the front door glass with "Help Us Find Mark!" exclamation point printed in big red block letters on a second piece of poster board. The smell of hamburgers and onion rings filled the air as Nick walked into the bar. Basketball filled the TV screens. The decor was industrial meets gymnasium, with lots of exposed pipes and ducts in the high black ceiling. The two full-size bars on either side of the space were faced in corrugated tin. The floor was an actual blonde wood gymnasium floor, complete with the painted lines of a basketball court. The bartenders and waitresses were dressed as referees in black and white striped tops, with whistles hanging on lanyards around their necks. Nick singled out the most senior bartender, a 30-something black woman with LSU purple and gold braids woven through her hair. Devonta Williams. He recognized her as one of the parent coaches from Justin's T-ball league. She spotted him as he made his way toward the bar. "Detective Fourcade," she said with a big smile. "How's that little ball player of yours?" "He's well," Nick said. "How's yours?" "She's on to flag football now. That girl is as sports crazy as her mama. She runs me ragged. What can I get for you?" "Nothing for me, Devonta, thank you," he said. "I'm here on business, I'm afraid." "Is this about Mark Mercier?" she asked. "We put the poster up as soon as we got it." "Do you know him?" "Mark? Sure. He's in here all the time, holding court. Everybody loves Mark." "So I hear. Were you working Saturday night?" "Are you kidding me? LSU versus Florida? It was all hands on deck." "Did you see Mark that night?" "Sure, he was in here. Him and his henchman, Dozer Cormier." "Why do you call him that?" Devonta shrugged. "It just always looks that way to me. There's Mark, all smiles, glad handing everybody like a politician, and Dozer right behind him, the Bayou bodyguard, looking like he eats iron and spits out nails. Don't nobody mess with Dozer." "They were both here Saturday night?" "Yep, Mark was here until the end of the game. Dozer left early." "You sure about that?" "It was a madhouse in here, but I remember, because Mark's brother was here, and it looked like the three of them were having words. I keep an eye on Dozer, because he gets nasty when he's drunk, and I don't want no trouble in here. This is a nice place. We don't put up with fights and shit like that. You want to ass up? Go somewhere. I see someone making a problem, they're out of here," she said, gesturing like an umpire throwing a baseball manager out of the game. "I heard Mark was flirting with a blonde girl," Nick said. Devonta laughed. "A blonde, a brunette, a redhead. My 100-year-old grandma could come in here and Mark would flirt with her, too. He's just like that, all charm. He don't mean nothing by it. He's sweet. He finds something nice to say to all of them, not just the pretty ones. All the girls love Mark." "Did you recognize this blonde girl?" "No, can't say I did. 20-something. Hair like a mermaid. I think she was with a bachelorette party or something like that." "I'll need to have a look at your security video from that night, indoors and out." "No problem," she said, letting herself out from behind the bar. "I'm manager tonight." She caught the attention of the next senior bartender. "Kirk, you're up. I've got to go back to the office." "Yes, ma'am." She led the way down a hall, pulling a set of keys off her belt and sorting through them for the right one to open the office. "I sure hope you find him alive and well," she said. "I worry about all my customers, you know. I worry someone is going to have just one too many and slip out of here without anyone the wiser. Next thing you know, y'all are fishing their car out of the swamp with them in it."
0: "We'll hope not," Nick said. "He's got a wife and baby waiting on him."
1: "Of course, the rumor is he's that dead body y'all found down the bayou, and that the wife and her lover did him in."
0: She cut him a look over her shoulder.
1: "Is there anything to that?"
0: "Not so far."
1: "Not that you'd tell me if there was," she said.
0: "You're like the damn Sphinx, you are."
1: She unlocked the door and let him into the office, going around behind the desk herself to wake up the computer and open the security program.
0: "Here you go. This is all the video from Saturday night. 8 cameras, 4 inside and 4 outside. Good luck. I hope you find what you need to bring Mark home."
1: Nick thanked her and settled in at the desk.
0: "I'm going to bring you a club soda and a veggie burger," Devonta said on her way to the door. "And I don't want any sass back from you about it."
1: "Yes, ma'am," Nick said. But his eyes were on the video screen, and food was the furthest thing from his mind. Chapter 31.
0: "Get away from her," Izzy said, never taking her eyes off Annie. "Tulsi, come on, we're going."
1: Annie held her hands out to the side to show she had no weapon as she stood slowly.
0: "She can't go anywhere but to the ER, Izzy. She's cut herself pretty bad here."
1: "I'll take care of her," Izzy said, stepping farther into the room. "I can bandage a horse, I can bandage a person. Come on, Tulsi."
0: "This isn't a scratch, Izzy. Come around and see."
1: "Don't you think you can trick me?" Izzy warned, but she took another step closer. Annie could see the concern in her eyes as she cut a quick glance at Tulsi, still not in a position to see the seriousness of her injuries.
0: "Tulsi, what have you done to yourself? Are you all right?"
1: "I messed up, Izzy," Tulsi said softly, shivering. "That's all I ever do."
0: "That's not true," Izzy said, taking another couple of steps.
1: She stayed to the far side of the room, trying to get an angle where she could see what damage Tulsi might have done to herself and keep an eye on Annie as well.
0: "None of this mess is your fault. Cody did what he did, and he got what he had coming to him."
1: "You were here when he attacked her?" Annie asked. Izzy shot her a glare.
0: "I'm not telling you anything. I'm taking Tulsi, and we're getting the hell out of here."
1: "You're not," Annie said, taking a step back, trying to give Izzy more room to maneuver.
0: "She's not going anywhere but the ER. And where would you go anyway, Izzy? If you run, you're a fugitive. That never works out. You're better off staying. When you shot Cody, you were acting to save the life of your friend. People will understand that."
1: "He would have killed her this time," Izzy said.
0: "He said as much. The hell if I was standing by and watching that happen. He was a fucking bully, and he would have never stopped. I know. I know exactly how that goes. Nobody ever did a goddamn thing to stop him, including you. He would have killed her. Now he won't kill nobody."
1: "I'm sorry, Izzy," Annie said sincerely. "I can't make someone press charges."
0: "You should have known she was too scared to do it."
1: "I did know," Annie said, "but I can only do what I'm allowed to do."
0: "You're useless," Izzy said bitterly.
1: "I don't feel well," Tulsi mumbled. Her complexion had gone a bit gray.
0: "She needs to get to the hospital, Izzy. I don't think she'll bleed to death, but she's going into shock."
1: Izzy took another step around, still holding the gun on Annie, hesitant to look away. It was probably Stokes's gun, Annie realized. What had she done to him? Was he lying in the barn bleeding to death? Had Izzy somehow gotten hold of his weapon and shot him? Izzy's eyes went wide, and she gasped as she finally saw the

Man, he never deserved you. I just wanted someone to love me, Dulcie said. I know, Izzy whispered, fighting tears. She reached out and tenderly brushed Dulcie's hair back from her face. Please don't leave me, Izzy. I won't leave you, Izzy whispered. She set the handgun down on the floor and wrapped her arms around Dulcie's shoulders. I'm right here. I'm not going anywhere. She glanced back at Annie over her shoulder. Call the ambulance and tell them to hurry. Chapter 32. The video quality was good, clear. One of the benefits of Goalpost being a relatively new establishment with a well-off group of local owners who enjoyed spending money to have the best of everything. He found the camera that was focused on the area where Mark and Dozer had settled and watched the show. Devonta Williams had used the term holding court, and an apt term it was. Mark moved among his audience like an actor on a stage, with a big smile and big gestures, clearly basking in the glow of their adoration. Dozer sat watching as Mark worked the room, looking like he would have rather been anywhere else on earth. This wasn't the kind of place for Dozer or the crowd he would have run with, Nick thought. He sat among the cute, stylish people like an ogre at high tea, too big, too rough, too ugly for them, looking miserable and angry as he drank his beer. He was an accessory for Mark, a prop, part of Mark's carefully cultivated image. Bayou Bodyguard, Devonta had called him. Hell of a way to treat a friend. Nick kept waiting for Dulcie Parcell to arrive on the scene, thinking they might have hooked up at this bar before going on to Outlaw. She had been out that night with a group of girls celebrating someone's divorce, a group that could have easily been mistaken for a bachelorette party, he supposed. But she never appeared. The blonde with the mermaid hair was no one Nick recognized, just another pretty girl with a big smile and a tight top, putting on a show for Mark. She was just one of half a dozen pretty young things swarming around in Mark's orbit that night. Nick shook his head as he watched Mark work his charms. He thought of Melissa Mercier, sitting at home that night with a teething baby, feeling abandoned on the eve of her birthday, while her husband tried to hang on to his youth, putting on a show for a bunch of shallow people who were still impressed by the fact that he had been pretty good at throwing a football when he was in high school. Who raised a man like that? He thought of Kiki Mercier and her adoration for her favorite child. Had she ever told him no? Had she ever taught him how to treat a lady, how to value other people? She had taught him that the sun rose and set on him, and that he could do no wrong. Mark had no doubt found out in the real world, away from his past, that he might be able to get by on his looks and his charm to a certain extent. But the people who didn't have that frame of reference of Mark the star quarterback would have a different view of him, expect more from him, be less impressed by who he had once been. And what did that do to a man when he realized he had no substance, that he was just a fraud trying to skate through life on the thinnest ice of superficiality? People were always saying what a great guy Mark was, because again and again he stepped in when necessary to save the day. But now Nick wondered at his motives. Was he really a hero, or was he just addicted to the adoration of the people who saw him that way?

0: one point in the video, Luc Mercier entered the picture. Luc, who had never once mentioned going to goal post, or that Mark had. He walked up to Mark's booth with a beer in hand and a scowl on his face. Angry words were exchanged. And there was the reason he had lied, Nick thought. He hadn't wanted to put himself in a bar having an argument with his brother, who had disappeared shortly after. Dozer got up and left. Luc walked away. Mark downed his beer, then revved up the million-watt smile again and re-immersed himself in his pack of acolytes. What had that conversation been about? Serious? Contentious? The brothers had exchanged blows earlier in the day, then exchanged words that night. Nick had a hard time believing that was nothing but a disagreement over business practices, unless those practices were far outside the norm. He kept wanting to go to the copper theft theory because that was simple and plausible. Junk dealers buying and selling stolen goods. But he had yet to find any evidence or hear anything about the Mercier brothers linking them to illegal activity. What else would they have been so at odds about? Was it just the oil and water combination of a favored son and the family workhorse? 20-some years of jealousy and resentment coming to a head? Luc wanted his life back and his baby brother gone, but as Nick watched Mark bask in the glow of adoration, it seemed he had no intention of leaving. Nick watched the video from that particular camera until Mark said his goodbyes, hugged half a dozen people, and headed down the hallway toward the back exit. He switched then to the exterior camera view from the back entrance and fast-forwarded to the correlating time stamp. Mark came out the back door, heading to the area where bar employees parked. Nick scanned the first row of vehicles, looking for but not finding Mark's Ford Raptor truck. He could only see the first two rows of parking, but he knew from driving around the building that this area backed up to a retaining wall where the garbage dumpsters were parked. If Mark had parked to one side of the lot, he would be able to exit without Nick seeing him. If he had parked closer to the other end of the lot, he would have to drive out right in front of the camera. He waited impatiently for the Raptor to come around, but it never did. The only car to drive around the end of the parking area and past the security camera was a blue Toyota Corolla with some years on it. Robbie Fontenot's car. What the hell? Nick backed the video up and watched again. The car had no front license plate. Louisiana did not require such. But he froze the video as the car passed, trying to get a look at the rear plate. He jotted what he could see of the number on a post-it from a pad on the desk, took a picture of the post-it with his phone, and tossed the note in the trash. He sat back and swiveled the desk chair. What the actual hell? He ran the video back and watched it again. It was impossible to see into the car, impossible to see the driver, or if there was a passenger. He couldn't see Mark Mercier in the vehicle, but if he wasn't, then where the hell had he gone? And if he was, what did that mean? Why would he be driving around in Robbie Fontenot's vehicle? His phone pinged the arrival of a text from Annie. Your DB is Cody Parcell, suspect in custody. Details later. Cody Parcell was lying dead in the morgue, and Mark Mercier was driving around in the vehicle of a man who hadn't been seen in more than a week. What the actual hell, indeed! Chapter 33. She knew he was gonna lay into her when he got home, Izzy murmured. She was terrified of him. They sat in the same exam room where Kiki Mercier had slammed Annie into the cabinets just days before, Izzy sitting on the exam table in handcuffs, while Tulsi was being tended to down the hall in the ER. Annie knew she was breaking about 10 different rules bringing Izzy there, but she didn't care. Despite Izzy's initial plan to run, Annie knew Izzy Guidry wasn't a flight risk. She wasn't going to abandon Tulsi. She wasn't going to do anything violent. Knocking the wind out of Stokes with the handle of a scoop shovel and locking him in the feed room was the craziest thing she was going to do that night. Technically, she was a killer, yes, but with a victim pool of one, and that damage had already been done. She was maybe going to catch hell for it, but Annie felt this was her best option for getting the whole story, and more importantly to her, it was the humane thing to do for both Izzy and Tulsi. "I reckon I shouldn't be talking to you," Izzy said. She looked so sad and so alone. She was beside herself with worry for her friend. Her eyes kept going to the door, anxious for someone to come with news. She lifted both hands and tried to push her dark hair out of her eyes. "I haven't read you your rights yet, Izzy, and that's for a reason," Annie said, moving to stand between Izzy and the door to have her attention. "Until I do that, nothing you say to me is ever going to make it into a courtroom. So we're just two women having a conversation here, and nobody needs to know anything about it. You understand me?" Izzy gave her a long, skeptical look. "Why should I trust you?" "I want the best outcome. For Tulsi, for you," Annie said. "This is a shitty situation caused by a man who thought his wife was a piece of property for him to do with what he would. If I could have done anything within the parameters of my job to stop him, I would have. Our system let Tulsi down. It lets women down every day, and that's not right. If I can at least do something now to help, I'm going to." Izzy took in her answer and sat with it for a minute, weighing the pros and cons of accepting her explanation at face value. Annie had a feeling Izzy Guidry hadn't had much call to trust anyone in her life. "This wasn't the first time, you know," Izzy said. "This wasn't the first time he blew up on her in public, humiliated her, sent her home like a child. She knew he was coming and what would happen, and then he'd go sit somewhere and drink and stew and work himself up into it, knowing she was home waiting, sick with fear, afraid to do anything. He texted her that night when he was on his way home," she said, "just to scare her. It made him feel like a big man, the fucker. I'll never understand guys like him, or why women put up with them. Someone should have kicked him in the balls until he was dead years ago. That's what he deserved." "Did Tulsi call you?" Annie asked, "or were you already there?" "She called me. I told her the last time it happened to call me, and I'd come. I got there before he did. I thought if I was there, he'd leave her alone, but he didn't care. He was drunk. He said nobody would listen to me anyway, 'cause I'm just a piece of trailer trash from Eunice." "Why didn't you call 911 when you knew he was coming?" Annie asked. Izzy looked at her like she was stupid. "Why? You never helped before. He hadn't committed a crime yet. Y'all would never have bothered to even show up." Annie didn't bother to argue. She couldn't say for a fact Izzy wasn't right, and that truth made her feel sick. "We locked the doors," Izzy said, hoping he maybe didn't have his key. And he didn't, but that didn't stop him. He was at the kitchen door yelling, I'll fucking kill you, you fucking bitch! And he busted the glass with the butt of a shotgun. I thought he'd kill us both, she said. He came in, yelling, waving that gun around. He used the barrel to knock everything off her dresser. Then he left it there and started in with his fists. He started hitting her right in front of you? I got between them, so he punched me first. Punched me in the stomach as hard as he could and knocked the wind out of me. Then he started in on her. Tears filled her dark eyes at the memory, but she wiped them away and set her jaw, stubborn and defiant. My stepdad used to beat us, she said. He beat my mother something fierce, over and over, years of that abuse. When I was 16 and I finally got out of there, I said I would never put up with that shit from a man again. She leaned over and put her face in her hands and breathed in and out, trying to steady herself. He was going to rape her, too, right in front of me, she said, astonished, still days later. I was lying on the floor trying to get my breath, and he's taking his clothes off, pulling his shirt, kicking off his boots. You have been listening to Bad Liar by Tammy Hoag. Your reader has been Brenda Powell.
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3: Thad and Hazen live off the grid, struggling with debt after the death of their father. Thad, the elder brother, is the capable one, while Hazen is a dreamer, more in tune with the wilderness than with people. Then a shadowy out-of-towner called the Scot appears, dressed in a kilt and with a mysterious young woman in tow. He makes the brothers a proposition that is both lucrative and a federal crime, removing resources from Yellowstone National Park, a scheme that becomes more appealing when their long-gone mother shows up, raising troubling questions about the past. A contemporary tale with a timeless feel, this novel explores the bonds between brothers, the natural world versus society, and what happens when everything you believe to be true is turned on its head, for worse and for better. This is Don Lee. Please join me for Callan Wink's Beartooth.
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5: This is Paul Ranelli. Today we present the 10th broadcast of Boy from the North Country by Sam Sussman. A son returns home to his dying mother to discover the astonishing truth of his origins and the secrets of a woman whose life and wisdom he is only beginning to understand. Fiction read by Paul Ranelli. As we close the last broadcast, June is in the local hospital with terrible pain and constipation, and Evan learns that her cancer is terminal. We continue with the book. By the end of the week, she would be able to walk in the woods and practice yoga in the field. She turned onto her side and I remembered the singular fact that now governed our lives. My mother had a month to live. There was no cycle. There would be no recovery. Soon, we would go home for the last time. I would cook for her. Lucy would kiss her pale face. She would tell me why she had concealed that she was dying. I felt hunger pains. When was the last time I had eaten? My mother often described how the brain slows when underfed. Ahead were the most difficult conversations of our lives, and I hadn't eaten in nearly 24 hours. If I hurried, I could find breakfast before she woke. I whispered that I would be right back, kissed her damp forehead, and left the room. Wandering the hall, I tried to remember where I had passed a gift shop with snacks on my way to her room the day before. The corridors were painted a mild yellow that seemed designed to neutralize feeling. On the walls were landscape photographs of mountains, valleys, forests. There was something removed about these photographs. The images were digitally enhanced, past recognition, so that the foliage and lakes did not appear as nature does in life, but rather how the idea of nature appears to someone who rarely spends time with it, the way that genetically modified fruit may appear so ripened that it bears no relationship to how an apple looks on a tree or an orange grows within its grove. Staring at these photographs, nobody would know that outside the hospital were hills, gorges, lakes, and hiking trails widely considered the most magnificent for hundreds of miles, that people lived in this unknown fold of the Hudson Valley for walks beside the Wallkill River and the obsidian columns of the black dirt and the afternoon light over Shunmuk Mountain. The photographs had not been selected by anyone who lived here. They would have been thought up by a consulting firm tasked with making the hospital feel more cheerful. The photographer would have long ago stopped looking through the lens as an artist and begun doing so as a business person. The logic of the photographs, from their conception, sale, and arrangement on the walls, was not to bring out the discrete beauty of nature, but instead to simulate the feeling of nature for as many people with as little effort as possible. Everything in my mother's life had been arranged against this spirit of mass production. Her every choice marked the distinct person she was. From Bennington to Yorkville to Goshen, from theater to holistic health, the years in the woods with chickens, sheep, horse, dog, and boy. She had lived with integrity and imagination and the courage to follow her own heart far from a conventional life. She was that rarest thing, an individual. We had a month to celebrate her. The gift store sold pocket icons and packaged candy. Jesus, Mary, Reese's, Hershey's, snack bars in glossy wrapping, red protein on the front, and admitted on the back that the bar contained 48 grams of sugar. I imagined my mother laughing as I told her the sugar content on the bar, but the joke was on me. The bar was the closest thing the store had to food. I ate it in a few strides down the hall. In her room, she was sleeping with her lips ajar. I took her hand. When she woke, I would have to acknowledge what I knew. Mom, I want you to know that the nurse mentioned. Mom, can we talk about something? Mom, why the fuck didn't you tell me? How could you let me go through this without knowing what it was? Her eyes fluttered open. Mom, how'd you sleep? Evan, she said sleepily. Sunshine boy. Mom, can I get you anything? What do you need? Just stay with me, she murmured. We remained that way a long time, our fingers intertwined. Nothing that I might bring myself to say as significant as the touch of her skin against mine. Late that morning, she pressed the help button, and Cynthia came into the room. My mother gestured to the toilet. Cynthia said, "Of course, honey." "Can I help you, Mom? We've done it before, right?" She nodded me to the door, her eyes refusing any explanation. In the hallway, I glanced through the window into our room. Cynthia gently lifted my mother upright in bed. She slid a bedpan beneath her, smiling warmly. I felt gratitude for the caring way she was tending to my mother. I turned from the window, giving my mother privacy. Sitting on the hallway floor, I opened Harry Potter. I wanted to read every word of the 7 novels and feel the loss in love and magic. A burly man in a white coat stood over me. He announced himself as Dr. Kantorovich and asked if this was June Klausner's room. I rose from the floor, trying to transform myself from a child with a book into the adult responsible for my mother. The doctor was balding, middle-aged, with a body that might once have belonged to a wrestler. His eyes searched mine as we shook hands. I reviewed the scans, he said in an Eastern European accent, maybe Balkan. Your mother has an acute obstructed bladder. Do you know the last time she passed a stool? 36 hours ago, I said. He nodded, as if this was what he expected. Is there medication for this, I asked, or a procedure? Dr. Kantorovich's cedar eyes assessed me. In principle, he said, we could operate. In her condition, it wouldn't be advisable. To let these words float between us, measuring their effect. Her bladder pain is excruciating, I said. We need to do whatever will relieve it. Your mother's cancer, Dr. Kantorovich said quietly, has metastasized through her body. That is what's causing her pain. So it's both, I said impatiently. Why not operate, if it will reduce her pain? Dr. Kantorovich's eyes moved slowly across my face. I wondered what portion of his time in America had been lived beneath the hospital's fluorescent lights. Please remind me your name, he asked. I told him. Evan, listen, your mother weighs 105 pounds. She has stage 4 cancer. To operate on her in this condition, it's not humane. Even if she could endure anesthesia, the surgery, the recovery period would be longer than it's reasonable to expect. Dr. Kantorovich concluded with an empathic sigh. To expect what? The recovery period is longer than her life expectancy, he said quietly. No, you have that wrong. She still has a month. Her tumor has shrunk by 82%. She's in pain because of the constipation. If you remove... Dr. Kantorovich's hand came to my shoulder. His eyes were bleary. I wondered how many patients he saw each day. It wasn't reasonable to expect him to remember each case, but this was no minor detail to get wrong. He couldn't make the most crucial medical decision of my mother's life with another patient's chart in mind. I don't know who you've spoken to, Dr. Kantorovich said. Given the extent to which her cancer has metastasized, it's doubtful your mother will live more than a week. Who were these spokespeople of death with their changing prophecies? We needed to resolve the bladder obstruction and get my mother home so that she could be in peace for the remaining month of her life. That can't be right, I said. Her tumor has shrunk by 82%. Chemo is a cycle. We're at the worst point. But Dr. Kantorovich glanced into his manila folder. The tumor shrinkage is impressive, he agreed. That's given her more time. It was extraordinarily brave of her to endure chemotherapy. She must have known it couldn't cure her. She's been past any hope of recovery for some time now. At this point, all we can do is try to manage her pain. Are you with me, Evan? Would you like a glass of water? Dr. Kantorovich was standing very near me. How long had I been away from my mother? Would I hear the IV beeping if something went wrong? We still had 6 pages left in Harry Potter. And why had Dr. Chen not called back? Why had she become an oncologist if she wasn't going to pick up the phone when her patients were in need? Don't have to make any decisions now. I want you to consider 3 options. First, you can bring your mother home and arrange hospice care for her. Second, you can transfer her to a hospice facility. The nearest is the Kaplan Family Residence in Newburgh. Third, we can offer her palliative treatment here. If you take the third option, please understand that it's not a long-term approach. We'd be talking about end-of-life pain mitigation strategies. Can you talk to me in normal fucking English? Dr. Kantorovich looked patiently at me. I appreciate this isn't easy, he said. What I'm saying is that if your mother stays with us, a morphine drip would be key to our palliative approach, and in her condition, she would only be able to withstand so much of the drug. You're talking about euthanasia? Absolutely not, Dr. Kantorovich said sternly. Physician-assisted suicide is illegal in New York. So what are we talking about? You don't have to decide now, Dr. Kantorovich said, but please consider these three options. You should know that at some point, the hospital will want to know our plan of treatment. The unfortunate fact is that we rarely have enough beds for those who need them. Without a plan of treatment, it becomes difficult to justify keeping a patient in the hospital. Plan of treatment? You just said she couldn't be treated. Dr. Kantorovich nodded as if we understood one another perfectly. Like I said, you don't have to decide today. I'm happy to talk more once you've had a chance to consider these options. He clasped my shoulder and a moment later was gone. I walked down the stairs into the afternoon. A garden appeared between the hospital entrance and parking lot. I stared into a koi pond. My mother had a week to live. There would be no month of reading at her bedside. There would only be time for the last conversations. What we needed to say to one another had to happen as soon as possible. I needed to get her back to the house and find the best possible home hospice care. I wasn't going to subject her to Dr. Kantorovich's non-euthanasia. And she wasn't going to die in a hospice center with 100 other sick and grieving people. The only choice was for her life to end in the place she had made her own. She had known. She had asked me not to join her conversation with Dr. Chen after the surgery. She had let me believe that the shrinkage of the tumor meant the cancer was eroding when she knew it had already metastasized. She had been relieved by the reduction of the tumor, not because it could save her life, but rather because it prolonged the little time that remained to her. She had acted with such self-assurance, her decisions about her treatment seeming so precisely calculated and well-informed, that I had silently followed her lead. I had never asked difficult questions. That, I could now see, was what she had wanted. In 7 days, she would no longer be here. I would be alone in the house. It couldn't happen. I had no notion of how to endure this. Staring at the ripples in the koi pond, I felt myself drawn back in memory to a summer day. I was 8 years old, and my mother and I ran across the sand at Chicoteague, a woman with auburn hair and a child at her side. I splashed water at her, and she laughed, and gently splashed me in return, and we floated farther into the warm blue. Her arms around me, her palm in my palm, the moment before wind rippled the ocean surface and rain swept toward us, and the waves were stronger than her trembling legs. She struggled against the water, back toward the safety of the shore, and sand slipped beneath us, and waves towered above us, and I called helplessly for her as the storm stole me from her arms. A glimpse of her hair across her face, her arms reaching blindly for me. She caught me around the belly, and we were rising through the currents before another wave heaved us off balance, our legs collapsing as we grasped for each other. The waves drawing our bodies apart as she cried out to me over the deafening eruption of water against the shore. Bits of her body flashing like the pages of a flip book, her arm flailing above the water, her eyes wild in a moment of re-emergence, her hands within reach if I could just fight through the seething water. There was a glimmer of light, then a wave that plunged me beneath all sight and sound and air. I woke to sand and sunlight, coughing salt water, lying beside my mother. I never understood how she delivered us from that storm. It seemed an act as divine as any parting sea or burning bush. I asked her only once that night as she tucked me into bed. All she said was, "I love you with all my heart, Evan." Tension seized my chest. My mother was alive. She was not yet memory alone. How long had she been by herself in the windowless room? She didn't want to lie beneath that fluorescent light. She had said that nothing was as healing for her as nature. Every moment was one less she had to live. We had to get her to a room with a window, even if we were only in the hospital the rest of the day. I hurried through the halls past nurses wheeling carts. At the intake desk, the nurse with beaded hair, who had pointed me to my mother's room the day before, asked how she could help. I spoke in an urgent tone. "There were rooms available," the nurse said. She couldn't guarantee it was covered by insurance. I thanked her and asked when we could move. "I can't say when someone will be available for that," she said. "Is the room open now?" She looked gently at me. I was young and alone and could sense her measuring the practical extent of her sympathy. She reached for the phone, made a brief call, and wrote the room number on a note of paper that she tore from its pad. My mother was asleep in the windowless room. She was struggling for the strength to speak, but she had formulated plans of her own and understood I had chosen not to follow her direction. Her silence, since she had lifted herself out of bed and onto the stretcher, was not lifelessness, but rather the stoicism required to endure excruciating pain. Her fingers tightened in mine. I told her we were moving to a room with a view of the sky. She nodded. I wheeled her medical bed down the corridor, machines beeping behind closed doors. From behind the bed, I could see sweat gathering in the wrinkles of her bald head left exposed by her beanie. There was barely enough room for the medical bed in the elevator. I squeezed against the wall and looked onto my mother's closed eyes. She was expressing no pain. She had retreated again into the stoic realm in which she had endured the ambulance ride. The elevator rose silently. It was impossible that my mother felt no pain, but also implausible that she was sleeping through the agonizing moment. The only remaining possibility was that she was no longer breathing. I was not wheeling my mother toward the sunlight, but rather her corpse. I called to her. She did not respond. I listened for her breathing. I heard nothing. There was no space in the elevator to navigate around the bed and come near enough to listen for her heartbeat. When was the last time my mother showed any sign of life? I hadn't checked her IVs before wheeling her out of the windowless room. What if they had stopped working while I was speaking to Dr. Kantorovich? The elevator continued its rise, indifferent to whether it carried one life or two. The doors opened, and I rushed the medical bed into the hall and reached toward my mother. She exhaled sharply. I kissed her bald head. There were two of us. Our room was spacious, warm rays of sunlight glowing on the tile floor. Glass windows looked onto light blue sky. There was an ensuite bathroom and plenty of room for my cot. There was everything we needed for however many hours we remained in the hospital. I set my mother's medical bed in the sunlight at the center of the room. She murmured my name. I asked if she wanted the miso soup, and she nodded. The IV nutrients and liquid were working. She was regaining her strength. Soon we would go home, and she would lie in bed with her view of the forest, and we would leave nothing unsaid in the last days of her life. I offered her the soup, and she inhaled its smell. Her lips closed. I tried to reconcile the pleasure she was taking from the smell of the soup with Dr. Kantorovich's prognosis. It seemed unfathomable that she had only days remaining to smell and see and touch. We had to acknowledge what we could no longer avoid. There was nothing practical to discuss. If she had a week to live, it should be in the comfort of our home, rather than the sanitized anonymity of the hospital. Once she had absorbed enough nutrients and water through the IV, we would call an ambulance. I whispered, "We're going home, Mom, as soon as we can." "Can't," she rasped. "Stay here with me." Sunlight moved across her closed eyes, and I understood there would be no final drive home. The pain was too enormous for her to speak freely, let alone for her to be carried onto a stretcher, lifted into an ambulance, driven 10 miles to the house, and carried to the final resting place I imagined, her bed with its view of her favorite maple tree. We had already taken her last voyage from the windowless room to the sunlight in which she now lay. We would be here together, beneath the sky, until we no longer were. 16. On the third day, I woke in the cot beside my mother's bed. She was asleep, her expression peaceful. Lying in the sparse sheet, I was reminded of the mornings of my childhood, when my first conscious impression was of her smile. Sweat trickled now along her sunken cheeks. Her skin was sallow, its color reminding me of the drab gray used by Matisse to emphasize the listlessness of a slouching woman in one of his mid-career masterpieces. In the night, her pale blue beanie had slipped from her head to her shoulder, where it lay confused, as if unsure what to conceal. I took the beanie and held her hand to her clammy forehead and felt a strange depth of gratitude for this moist touch, the stench of her sweat and beads of perspiration on her forehead. I dripped the marijuana tincture onto her tongue. She whispered, "Slept here?" "I did the same when you were in the hospital." At her words, I was in the hospital bed after my emergency appendicitis, 6 years old, my mother tracing the newly stapled scar ribboning my stomach. She had said that it would always be part of me. She had always referred to the incident as the time my appendix was removed. I did not understand how evasive a description this was until I was changing one evening in the locker room at Oxford after a narrow loss in the intercollegiate basketball tournament, and the point guard on the opposing team, a medical student, asked about the scar that runs from my belly button across the right side of my abdomen to just above my hip. When I told him it was the remnant of appendicitis, he replied that a typical appendicitis scar is no more than an inch wide. "A scar of this length," he said, coming closer to me, "would only have been cut if the appendix had burst within me, causing internal blood loss so rapid that I would have died within an hour if not for immediate surgery. As I lay naked and sedated on the operating table, my bodily functions most likely had already begun to fail, my skin turning pale, even my blue eyes losing the pinkish hue of the conjunctivae, my pulse barely palpable. My mother never told me how near I was to death. Only now, lying in the cot beside her medical bed, could I begin to understand the strength she had needed in those weeks. For not only did the appendicitis nearly end my life, it had also ended her engagement to Roger. From my hospital bed, I had heard shouts in the night. Roger drunkenly berating my mother, blaming her for my near death, furiously insisting that her faith in holistic health was the reason the appendix went undiagnosed. The health professionals my mother had taken me to, whether holistic or conventional, all had the same diagnosis. "It's a stomach ache. Nothing unusual for a healthy child. He's being dramatic, but will feel fine if he simply rests." Hadn't Roger known how common misdiagnosis is for a ruptured appendix? He had no children of his own. He had never been responsible for another life. He had never felt the torment of medical decisions made in the dusk of partial information, as my mother had the nights she brought me to doctors, insisting I was in too much pain to only have a stomachache. Roger had broken his engagement to my mother because my near death was his first taste of the responsibilities of parenthood. and it was greater than he could bear. It was easier to blame the illness on my mother than to face the mortifying truth that all human bonds, all of life, is subject to the unpredictable instincts of illness and death. That a boy who one day runs through the woods, lost in his imagined stories, might the next day lie unconscious on a surgical table, enduring an operation that, if not performed immediately, will subtract him forever from the earth. I could still remember the last time I saw Roger, the night he came to the farmhouse to retrieve his last possessions, and as the door closed behind him, my mother knelt to my height and held me to her and said as calmly as a human voice can speak, "Nothing is holier than love." My fingers traced the scar that runs from my belly button to just above my right hip, the staple-like marking unaffected by all the years since the operation saved my life. Sunlight shone through the glass window. I leaned nearer to my mother so that even if she was too exhausted to open her eyes, she could smell my presence, as she had inhaled the miso soup the night before. "Good morning, Mom," I said. Her fingers tensed in mine. I felt the miracle of the simplest fact. She could hear me. Language, that most transformative gift, was still ours to share. She had given me the words of books and plays and stories, and now I would return this language to her, not as stories from distant lands, but rather of our own lives, the memories that were ours to share in these last days. Even if she could not speak, we could live within words. She opened her groggy eyes and glanced to the bathroom. She pressed the help button. "Can I help you, Mom? We've done it before, right?" She shook her head. A nurse came through the door, her gait and gaze exhausted. "What do you need?" she asked. "A bedpan," I said. She returned with a metallic pan. "Up you go," said the nurse, whose name tag read Barbara. She lifted my mother roughly and slid the bedpan beneath her. My mother winced, her eyes alarmed. "Please," I begged. "Slowly, please." "Sorry," Barbara said matter-of-factly. My mother panted, propped on her side by a withered forearm. This nurse had acted as carelessly with her body as Cynthia had been tender. I was too stunned by her indifference to say anything meaningful. My mother shook her head, indicating that she couldn't use the bedpan. "All right, then," Barbara said, lowering her onto bed. My mother looked as if she was holding back tears. Barbara set the bedpan on the chair and left without looking at either of us. My mother took pained breaths. I brought the bedpan to her. Carefully, she arched her back. The trickle of urine echoed slowly at first, then came a pulsing stream. She winced, and the stream ceased, and I withdrew the bedpan from beneath her and walked to the toilet. I poured the urine into the toilet bowl, the fluid intermingling with the deodorized teal water on its way down the drain. And I remembered that I had not told my mother the implication of our decision to stay in the hospital. She did not know that if we stayed in this room, the hospital staff would eventually insist on the morphine drip that would end her life. She had told me she did not have the strength for an ambulance. She didn't yet know the fate to which we were consigning her to by remaining in the hospital. It was my responsibility to tell her. There was time to say everything we needed to one another. I had to understand why she had concealed the diagnosis from me. I was wounded. I would forgive her. We would leave nothing unsaid. Now was the moment. Freshly deodorized water surfaced in the toilet bowl, the putrid smell lingering in the room. My mother lay with her eyes closed, inhaling short breaths. I came beside her and took her hand. "Are you okay?" I said. She nodded and squeezed my hand. I would have to ensure Barbara didn't return. Every moment of pain stole from my mother words she might speak or hear. We needed to speak. She needed all her strength for the conversation that lay ahead. "Mom, can we talk for a minute?" "Mom, the doctor is saying." "Mom, I'll be with you every moment. I'll be here until the end." I felt awful hunger. Beside the protein bar, I had eaten nothing since arriving to the hospital. I whispered that I would be back in a few minutes, and she squeezed my hand. In the hall, figures in scrubs pushed medical carts. A nurse my age stood in the elevator. Her brown hair was drawn into an elegant bun, and her dark eyes defied the despair of the hospital. I wanted to turn to her and say, I am 26. My mother is dying. I have never felt so helpless or alone. I needed the wisdom of this nurse. We could find a sofa in one of the lounges, and she would listen to me and put her hand on my shoulders as I asked, how do you endure this? How do you wake each morning and walk these halls of death and still smile as you are in this moment? Tears welled in my eyes, and her arms came closer around me on the sofa in my mind. She glanced at me, not the nurse on the imagined sofa, but the nurse in the elevator, and I was abruptly aware that I was dressed in the same sweatshirt and jeans I had worn through 2 nights on the cot and 2 days in which I had not much as washed my face. I could feel oily accumulation on my skin, irritation beginning to show through my scraggly facial hair. The elevator opened, and the nurse strode out. In the privacy of the elevator, I could smell my sour odor. The cafeteria offered stainless steel trays with artificial eggs and sausages. The refrigerator was lined with Diet Coke and ginger ale, rows of pure poison arranged by color scheme. There was no sign of embarrassment that the foods sold by the hospital were the sort that delivered artery-clogged, obese, heart-paused patients into its clutches. I wanted my mother's vegetables. I wanted to laugh with her as we cooked dinner one more night. I piled my plate high with the artificial eggs, swiped my credit card, and wandered into the hall. I needed to call my grandmother. In her mind, my mother and I were still at the house, enjoying summer days, her treatment progressing well. A fern rose from a clay pot on the hallway floor, presumably meant to brighten the dark meeting point of the corridors. The green leaves stretched toward the sky, and I felt the majestic swell of nature, the divine individualism of any living specimen that makes it different from all other living things. No matter how a plant, tree, person, or animal is curated, cut, or molded, it remains always its own organism, subject to the desires that mark it as different from all others that have ever lived and died. I glanced down the hall, saw nobody looking, and picked up the fern. There was no reason my mother had to have inhaled her last breath of nature. She lay beneath her white sheets, eyes closed, exhaling a measured breath. Her hands were at her sides and her palms open to the sky. You can meditate, she had told me, from anywhere. When she had completed her breathing exercise, I brought the fern beside her. Mom, can you smell that? She breathed the fern's scent. Her palm was in mine. She could still smell and touch and hear. In the afternoon, there was a knock on the door. A woman with cropped blonde hair and a white blazer glanced at her clipboard. Are you June Klausner? She asked me. I gestured to my mother. Right, said the woman. She seemed unperturbed that she had mistaken me for my mother. I have a few questions for June Klausner. My instinct was to protect my mother from whatever news this woman had come to deliver. I nodded for the woman to follow me through the door and whispered to my mother that I would be back in a moment. The nurses hustled down the hall. I turned to face the woman, whose name tag read Judy. She was middle-aged, with white skin drawn tight over narrow facial features and alert eyes that seemed used to managing checklists and subordinates. She said, "How are you?" I missed England. Nobody there would ever ask that question to a person in this situation. I told Judy I was well. Have you had a chance to consider, she asked, the options Dr. Kantorovich suggested? "We're staying in that room for now," I said. This was the only strategy, to play for time until my mother and I could discuss our options. "Of course," Judy nodded. "In that case, we should discuss your mother's plan of treatment. Dr. Kantorovich's assessment is that there isn't anything that can be done for her medically, so..." "She's still speaking," I said. Judy nodded, pausing for just the right moment of time to indicate she was not dismissing my concerns. "I understand," she said, "but Dr. Kantorovich estimates your mother would have to gain 15 pounds to withstand the bladder operation. With the cancer at her stage, that's not possible. The longer we delay a pain mitigation approach, the more your mother will suffer." She had chosen her words carefully. Delay, suffer, mother, pain mitigation. This was her job, to guide reluctant family members toward the most bewildering choice, to willfully end a life. Judy's jaw was rigid and her lips a thin line. She must have seen too many people die, witnessed too much grief and suffering, to feel the tragedy of each new death. It was no longer bearable to see the distinct person within each body. This was the reason the nurse named Barbara moved my mother so roughly as she maneuvered the bedpan beneath her. My mother's body was one among many that had to be adjusted to urinate. Every patient felt pain. Her discomfort was unbearable only to me, her death implausible only to me, for she was my mother. The experience I could already feel transforming me was to Judy an ordinary professional matter. Cynthia could still see the person within each body. Rather than harden her, witnessing suffering had made Cynthia sensitive to every human detail in the descent into death. The gentle way that Cynthia had held my mother as she peed into the bedpan was all I needed to know, that Cynthia understood my mother's destination and wanted to make the journey more humane. "As I said," I told Judy, "I won't let anything be rushed. Is that understood?" My words hung naked between us. She was practiced in managing loved ones, knew how to apply empathy here and pressure there. But I was young and alone, and she was concerned that I was not emotionally composed. "Have you spoken," she said, "to your mother about end-of-life decisions? Do you know if she has any written instructions?" We had never discussed the matter. How could we now? My mother had uttered only a few sentences since leaving the house. How could I decide on so final a solution without knowing definitely what my mother wanted? "Evan, did you hear what I said?" "She stays alive no matter what," I said. "Understood?" Judy's lips tightened. "I want you to understand," she said, "what that means. Because if you like, I'll put that instruction on her chart. In that case, if your mother stops breathing or her heart pauses, our staff will be legally bound to do everything possible to keep her alive. If they need to break her rib cage to insert a breathing device, they'll break her rib cage." Judy paused, letting this image settle between us. She had given this speech before. "The alternative," she went on, "would be for you to sign a do not resuscitate order. That doesn't permit us to take any steps to end your mother's life. But if her breathing or heartbeat stops, we won't revive her." It was startling to me that the end of all consciousness, with its vastness, complexity, nuances, and unpredictability, could be described in such clinical terms. "We won't revive her." There was no choice. I could stay by her bed as much as possible. Still, I needed to go to the cafeteria at least once a day, and there could be no certainty that in my absence her lungs would not pause, and the medical staff would not take measures with her body that my mother would neither want nor be able to prevent. I couldn't let her suffer such needless pain. "I'll sign the DNR," I said, "but I don't want to hear anything more about morphine. Understood?" Judy's alert eyes held mine, confirming our compromise. A moment later, she returned with a clipboard and branded hospital pen. I took the pen in hand, and as my signature appeared on the page, I was struck by how similar my handwriting was to my mother's. I thought of all the years of her handwritten notes, birthday cards, on winter mornings, my name scrawled across the card, propped on the bathroom sink, or atop a gift beside the Hanukkah candles, or a sentence on folded white paper telling me she was taking longer with the patient and would see me at dinner time. Love, Mom. How could I ever know she wanted morphine? I couldn't decide alone. We would stay in the room as long as possible. With enough nutrients and water through the IV, she would regain the strength to tell me what she wanted. I handed the clipboard back

way her treatment is progressing, she should have more time. The awful assumptions of the last days fell away. Dr. Kantorovich hadn't looked closely at her medical charts. Why had I trusted him? Why hadn't I been more persistent in finding Dr. Chen? I had stood by and done nothing as the hospital staff sought to end my mother's life. The doctors here want to put her on a morphine drip. How can I transfer her to you? She's at the hospital? Dr. Chen asked. I'm just arriving. No, we're upstate, Orange Regional. She needs to get an ambulance here, she said. I'll look at her right away. Thank you so much, I said. Listen, she's in enormous pain. The drive here was excruciating. I don't think she can make it to the city. Can you come here? I can't do that, Dr. Chen said. She can't physically make the journey. She's not going to live if she stays here. If she's here, I can help. I can't come to another facility and overrule their decisions. If you decide to come into the city, call me. The line went dead. There was no way around it. My mother would have to find the strength for the ambulance journey to New York. It was her only chance at life. I hurried toward her room. She lay sleeping, her knee pressed at an angle through the polyester sheet. I slipped my palm into hers. Mom, I said, I have good news. Her fingers tightened in mine. Dr. Chen called us back. She says the chemo is working. It's a cycle. We're at the lowest point, but the treatment is working. We need to go see her now. My mother's eyes remained closed. Tears ran along my face. I had been so close to letting her go. How would I ever have forgiven myself if I had let the medical staff end her life when she could still clench my fingers, feel my lips on her cheek, smell the fern? How had my thinking become so anxious and deformed that I had even considered ending her life? How could I have ever lived with myself if Dr. Chen had called after I started the morphine drip? I'm calling an ambulance, I told her. We'll be with Dr. Chen in 90 minutes. My mother's bloodshot eyes opened into mine. She looked as if she wanted to speak. She said nothing. Mom, we have to try. I know it's painful. I'll be with you. Sweat dripped along her absinthe cheeks. She was going to die if I didn't call the ambulance. She murmured indistinctly, Mom, please, can you find the strength? I'll be with you in the ambulance this time. Dr. Chen can help. She can. With the slightest motion, my mother shook her bald head. Mom, you don't understand. I didn't know how to tell you. If we stay here, they're going to put you on a morphine drip. They're going to kill you. If you can get through the pain, if we can get you to Dr. Chen. She inhaled, gathering her strength. She gazed into my eyes. No words came. I took her phone into the hallway and dialed 911. Nurses hurried past me. A practiced male voice asked the nature of my emergency. I told them we needed an ambulance from Orange Regional to the city hospital. Was it possible to have extra cushions for a terminally ill cancer patient? And it was absolutely necessary that a medical proxy be permitted to stay with the patient in the ambulance. The dispatcher asked for my name and number, and Judy passed me in the hall, and I felt visceral hatred for this woman who had nearly taken my mother's life. I tried to breathe, to diffuse the anger coursing through me. Judy vanished around the corner, and I understood that my anger was not for her, but rather myself. My resistance to the morphine drip was not that it would end my mother's life, but that it would make definitive what my choices had already left inevitable, that her life would not end on her terms. I had failed to listen to what she had asked of me. She had wanted to die in Vermont, where it would be immediate and painless. She had told me she was ready. She had not wanted to come to the hospital. She did not want to be transferred 75 miles to the city hospital. She wasn't moved by the promise that Dr. Chen could keep her alive because she no longer wanted to be alive. How had I been so blind to her desires? She had used her last strength to plead with me to drive her to Vermont. She had not wanted to suffer her remaining days attached to a beeping machines in the hospital. I had never considered her request to drive to Vermont. It was only her pain speaking, I had told myself. She didn't know

0: what was best for her. I had become, without realizing it, one of the people who stood on the periphery of her life and insisted her ideas were unreasonable. I had valorized her individualism and been deaf to its expression. I had convinced myself it was my obligation to encourage her through chemotherapy, to lift her spirits when they weakened, to remind her that the treatment was working, the tumor was shrinking, she was surviving, there was life after the chemotherapy, no matter how painful the treatment was to endure. How many times I had repeated these words. Like all slogans, they concealed more than they revealed. The cancer had metastasized. She had known her diagnosis was terminal since she had called me home. Even if the tumor had shrunk by 82%, it was too late. She had endured the chemotherapy not because it could save her life, but rather because it might give her more time with me. She hadn't told me. Perhaps she had believed there was something else to be done, that the beamer, Huel, vibration plate, and infrared sauna might allow her to keep living despite the diagnosis. She must have gone on believing this until the chemotherapy overwhelmed her and she was left without the strength to announce, perhaps even to realize, that her struggle was over. By the time her optimism perished, mine was in full form. I had repeated the half-truths back to her. We had marched toward death, two people whose love for one another left us unable to confront the truth. I stood in the doorway observing her labored breasts. There could be no more deception. Nearing her bedside, I rested my hand on her damp forehead. Her eyes were closed. I dripped the marijuana tincture toward her tongue, and my hand shook and the liquid ran along her chin. I wiped the tincture from her skin and felt myself nearing the precipice that would from now on shape my life. From the moment I left the hospital, my life was going to be divided into the time my mother was alive and the time she was not. The first era contained everything I knew about the person I was. The farmhouse in Goshen, the chickens whose eggs we collected on those mornings we walked together up the hill. The days I lay in the sheep pen with my mouth open and a book held to the sky. The lonely teenage years in Goshen, the year I spent at the State University in Western New York, the experience of arriving eager and naive at Oxford, the wandering years in Berlin, Jerusalem, and London, my non-relationships with the women I had not known how to love, the tireless writing by which I had tried and failed to make sense of my early life, the night my mother called to ask me to come home. I knew this variation of myself standing by the hospital window in the evening darkness. My mother knew him too. But within me was another self. This person would emerge in time from the constellation of half-formed characteristics within me. He would marry, become a parent, succeed or fail at his chosen path, gain and lose weight, grow and banish facial hair, age and die. His thoughts would be different from mine. I looked at my mother's closed eyes, her skin loose above her sunken cheekbones, and understood that she would never meet this man. She was leaving my life. Of course, I would always carry her within me. I would think of our memories together and tell stories about her to other people. I would think of her when I needed courage or comfort. I would live by the habits she taught me. Those I knew came from her, and those I did not. I would look at photographs of her. What existed within me would not be my mother, but memories of my mother. These memories would mutate with time, their details silently rearranged, or, more terrifyingly, vanish without warning from my mind. I would never know what I forgot. My memories would alter without permission, growing with time into sentiments and feelings attached to partial recollections. The vast compendium of my life with her, the stray events, half-conversations, arguments, gifts, jokes, car rides, unfinished sentences, breakfasts, questions. With time, all this would dissolve into a few canonical claims over my eroding memory. What remained might become the most precious feeling I carried within me, but that is what it would be, the remnant of feeling toward my mother rather than my mother herself. She was passing to a place I could not follow. I was going to be left behind, forever reaching toward the totality of her, the vastness of her personality and of my life, that supersedes the memory it leaves behind. Her contradictions, the variety and range of her facial expressions, the opinions she expressed in conversations I did not know I had forgotten. All this my mind was not, despite its most visceral desires, able to retain. I was helpless against my own design. I would remember her, but any memory risked deceiving myself. I would tell stories about her, but any story risked deceiving others. Is this how the whole human condition continues, one incomplete mutation at a time? There was no alternative to memory and to story. The only way to live would be to tell. It was only through recollection that I would be able to recreate the intimacy I felt now, in these fleeting hours, when I could still press my hand to my mother's gaunt cheek, or place my fingers in hers, and feel myself involuntarily absorbed by the rush of memory conjured by the primordial touch of my skin against hers. For no matter how long I lived, or the distance I roamed from my origins, or the person I became, what could ever compare to the touch of my mother's skin, my first and most enduring impression of this world? The body from which I was born, and like a memory, like a story, passed on imperfectly into the world. Sweat shone on her forehead. I tried to grip the incomprehensible fact that all I would ever know about her thoughts and feelings she had already said to me. Her relationship to her parents, the names of her childhood friends, what she had learned and lost in her romantic relationships, her thoughts about flowers, tea, marriage, Ibsen, coconut oil, ladybugs, all that remained of this was what could be recalled. The thoughts she kept to herself, the parts of her that lived beyond what any two people know about one another. She was taking it all with her. There would be no archive of her thoughts, silent or spoken. The same was true for what she knew of my life. All I would ever know of what she thought and observed about me had already been imparted. The age at which I learned to walk, the foods that as a toddler I loved or feared, the color of my first winter coat, my reaction the day she brought Bessie home to the farmhouse, the patterns in the friendships I made and lost, and in the romantic partners I chose, all this was blurred to me by either distance or proximity, by the fact that these were matters of my life rather than life observed. Only she had witnessed my life in such detail. When had she first called me her sunshine boy? She would never again say those words. I felt myself nearing that moment that divided the two looming eras of my life, and I knew that in the time ahead, I would never become as meaningful a man, partner, parent, friend, or writer as I might have become with her guidance. How could a life lived only by my own best judgment ever equal a life in which I also had hers? I, too, would one day observe a human life through birth, infancy, adolescence, and adulthood. I would be condemned to do this without her wisdom. I would have to place the magenta cap she knit on the head of a child she never knew. There was no choice other than to begin the morphine drip. She had told me every day she could. I would not sign the paperwork today. We would sleep together in this room one more night. I'm not ready, I called to the night. My mother breathed slowly. I felt her eyes open and her voice saying to me, "Yes, you are. You have everything you need inside of you." "I'm not," I kissed her forehead, begging her to wake. I hadn't signed the forms. With the IVs working, she could still live through the week. We could talk one last time. "I'll always be with you," my mother said. "Please don't," I begged the night. "You have so many wonderful things waiting for you in this life," she told me. "You have such a life to live." "I don't want you to go," I cried. "There was so much in this life I did not expect," my mother said. "There was also joy." "I can't let go of you." "You're not letting go. I'm here with you. Everything will always be as it was, only a little different. 17. On the fourth day, I woke to sunlight. White clouds mingled in the expanse of sky, drawing nearer and farther from one another, infinite Pangaeas of the sky. A cloud parted, and I remembered a summer night when I was 8 and woke to the howl of the coyote and saw the moon fiery in the black sky. Bessie lay asleep beside me, paws crossed. Tiptoeing into the hallway, I saw my mother's door ajar and her bed empty. I wandered into the night, sweat trickling along the slight indent of my chest. I was a boy in the darkness. The coyote howled, and a silhouette sat on the hill above the house. I went still with fear. My mother was alone as the coyote howled and roamed in the night. Gathering my Arthurian courage, I charged up the hill, unafraid of any beast. I came panting to my mother's side, and in a rush toward her, she had nothing to fear. I would lead her down the hill into the safety of the house. You've been listening to Boy from the North Country by Sam Sussman. Your reader has been Paul Ranelli.
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2: The National Federation of the Blind's annual scholarship program is the largest of its kind in the nation. 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Applicants must be legally blind, pursuing or planning to pursue a full-time post-secondary course of study, and participate in all scheduled scholarship program activities. All scholarships are awarded based on academic excellence, community service, and leadership. It is not necessary to demonstrate financial need, and financial status is not considered when the scholarship committee makes its decisions. You don't need to be a member of the NFB to qualify. The deadline for applications is March 31st each year. Applications may be completed online at www.nfb.org/scholarships. Applicants requiring the application materials in other formats or wishing to ask questions may call the National Federation of the Blind of Minnesota at 612-872-9363 or email scholarships@nfb.org.
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4: This is Holly Sylvester. Today we present the 19th broadcast of On Air by Steve Oney. An engrossing and entertaining work of media history that reveals the unlikely story of one of America's most celebrated but least understood media empires. Nonfiction read by Holly Sylvester. In our last reading, we spent most of our time with Annie Garrels, NPR's intrepid and intelligent foreign reporter, who covered intensely dangerous spots like Afghanistan and Iraq. Her reporting attracted the attention of Joan Kroc, heiress to the McDonald's fortune. We left off with Kevin Close, the NPR president, visiting Joan Kroc 3 years after he first met her. He went to attend her 75th birthday party and learned she was very ill, dying of brain cancer. One of her co-executors, Richard Starman, had visited NPR to conduct due diligence before any gift decisions were made. We left off during that initial visit with a description of Richard Starman and what made him tick. Today's reading starts with: during his 27 years at McDonald's, he'd interacted daily with reporters. Much of his job involved crisis management. At Old Miss, he'd been managing editor of the Mississippian, the student newspaper. He was a bit put off by what he regarded as liberal bias in NPR's news coverage. He was a listener. But that was less important than what he saw as another inherent quality. These people believed in what they were doing just as Ray Kroc and his people had believed in what they were doing. Kroc, while a taskmaster, he hired and promoted vets like Starman because, in his words, they kept their shoes polished and took orders, had created a culture of excellence. At McDonald's, the saying was, ketchup runs in our veins. At NPR, journalism ran in the veins. If you got to your goals, Starman asked near the end of his visit, would you quit? For the weekend, Close replied. Following the session, Close phoned Stephanie Bergsma. After hearing him out, she said, it's serious. Starman, meanwhile, hopped in a car and headed to Maryland to see his son and daughter-in-law. On the way, he phoned Kroc. How is your meeting? She asked. Fabulous. Really interesting. Come out right now. I want to stop in Chicago. I don't have fresh clothes. I'll send the boys. The boys were the pilots of Kroc's Gulfstream IV. That night, they flew from San Diego to Washington. Early the next morning, they picked up their lone passenger and flew back west. That afternoon, Starman was in Rancho Santa Fe. One of Joan Kroc's favorite spots at Montaña de la Paloma was a poolside assemblage of umbrellas and outdoor furniture she'd dubbed the Nook. There, looking out over a stunning landscape of eucalyptus trees and California oaks, she made her decision. Although Starman and Kroc were close friends, he always called her Mrs. Kroc, and he never failed to show deference. On this summer day, she was dressed casually, but he wore a sports jacket and tie. The two talked for 3 hours. Starman had taken extensive notes while in Washington. He told his employer about NPR's present finances and its prospects. The most interesting thing, he said later, is that I told her I was impressed with NPR's people. Kroc, he recalled, was thrilled. She had no doubts. At which point he made a humorous stab of slowing her down. I think they're further to the left than you do, he said, but if you want to give your dough to this liberal institution, that's your business. Kroc smiled. Starman fulfilled many roles for her, one of which was as a stand-in for her conservative late husband. I was the right wing of that aircraft, he said later. If he'd entertained genuine worries, he would have spelled them out. She could tell that he was as high on NPR as she was. This conversation wasn't about whether to give the network money. It was about how much. What do you think? She asked. I think the big chunk should go to the foundation. They can live off the interest from it. The rest we just give to NPR to do anything they want with it. You mean like mad money? Yes, like mad money. Starman then proposed a figure. Even to her, he recalled, it was a lot of dough, but she didn't flinch. Do you think that will knock their socks off? She asked. Yes, I think that will knock their socks off. Then that's what I'm going to do. In the time between this conversation and Kroc's birthday celebration, Starman worked out the details. Most of the bequest would come from charitable remainder trusts. Back at NPR, no one knew anything. The best guess was that Kroc would leave the network between $10 to $20 million. It would have been huge, recalled Ken Stern, but it wasn't transformative. Joan Kroc died on Sunday, October 12, 2003. As he said he would, Richard Starman phoned Kevin Close to give him the news, promising to call again on Wednesday to reveal the McDonald's heiress's decision. This plan, it turned out, was overly ambitious. Croc's consigliere needed one more day to sort matters out. Just one, but for close, even one prolonged the torture. The 6 months since the NPR president had first met with Croc had been overwhelming. The lunch at her home in March, when the two discussed the Iraq War and Ann Garrels, was intense enough. Then the back and forth with her at her birthday party brought his emotions to a peak. Close felt that he and Croc had touched souls. "I'm not a mystical person," he said later, "but I am a karma person." He sensed that whatever was coming had been predetermined. He was open to anything, but it was out of his hands. When he awoke Thursday at 6 a.m., he felt he was in the presence of a force bigger than himself. Looking up at his ceiling, he saw a gray cloud. He did not imagine it, he saw it. Emerging from the cloud was a series of numbers. The first was a 2, the rest were zeros. The old question arose, what does it mean? Shaking his head, Close roused himself. The day was here, it was time to dress and leave for work. Close was at his desk mid-morning when the phone rang. "Do you have paper?" Starman asked right off the bat. "Yes." "Write down the number 2. Now write 0000000000. He could barely move, Close said later. Joan Croc had left NPR $200 million, the same figure he'd seen on his bedroom ceiling. It had been a sign. It wasn't the kind of thing you could say aloud, but he knew. The total would reach $235 million by the time the estate settled, what with the interest accruing to various Croc accounts. It's divided, $193 million to the NPR endowment, the rest for you to do with as you see fit, Starman explained. There were no strings attached, no requirement to mention Croc on the air, no building, no room. Star's sole request was that Close wait several weeks before making an announcement. It would take that long for accountants to finish the paperwork. The only people with whom the NPR president could share the news were those he had been talking to all along: Stern, Barbara Hall, John Herman from NPR's foundation, and Stephanie Bergsma. Kevin Close announced Joan Croc's $200 million+ bequest on November 6th at NPR headquarters. "We are inspired and humbled," he said. The size of the donation attracted front-page headlines. It is believed to be among the largest ever pledged to an American cultural institution, the New York Times reported. Astonishingly, the NPR gift was not Croc's biggest. She left $1.5 billion to the Salvation Army to build 25 community centers in blighted communities. She also made countless smaller bequests, including one of $500,000 to a San Diego couple who took in laundry from local AIDS patients. In essence, she gave away nearly every cent she had. At the network's Massachusetts Avenue newsroom, staffers celebrated by ordering in Big Macs and French fries. Susan Stanberg joked that she was changing her name to Susan McStanberg. Outside NPR, the reaction was more mixed. General managers of public radio stations rejoiced. "Her bequest to NPR is wonderful," enthused Ruth Seymour of KCRW. "Her husband made his fortune creating a populist food. There can't be anything more populist than radio." To many conservative activists, the gift was just more self-dealing by left-of-center elitists. "Mrs. Croc was a partisan peacenik," declared Tim Graham, the director of analysis at the Right of Center Media Research Group. "She fits right in with NPR's liberal agenda." In the days after NPR made the news public, the discussion turned to another question: how would the network use the money? Keeping to the terms Croc laid out, the bulk of it would go into the endowment. "It is to be saved," declared Close. "Still, that left nearly $40 million just waiting to be spent. NPR would dole out $2.4 million of it to its member stations to subsidize the fees they paid for network programming. It would give $700,000 to employees in what the Los Angeles Times described as unusual company-wide bonuses. Even the lowliest worker would get $500. The rest, asserted Jay Kernis, NPR's programming director, would go to the Freedom to Dream. The network's biggest dream was to increase the quality of its journalism, and the surest way of doing that was to hire new reporters. By mid-November, NPR executives were fantasizing about innovative beats devoted to economics, technology, and media. As for the kind of journalists the network would hire to fill these beats, Kernis couldn't have been clearer. Speaking to a writer from Current, the public broadcasting weekly, he asked, "What would our air sound like if we had 10 more Ann Garrels?" Chapter 9, Broken in Baghdad. By New Year's Eve 2003, American reporters in Iraq were telling themselves that a period of post-war violence was coming to an end. There had been awful outbreaks since President George W. Bush's Mission Accomplished speech that spring, the worst occurring in August when a suicide bomber struck the Canal Hotel, headquarters of the United Nations in Baghdad. 22 people died, among them Sergio Vieira de Mello, the UN Special Representative. Despite such attacks, hope was ascendant. Tom Bullock, NPR's new senior producer in the city, recalled the last months of 2003 as a golden era. Nowhere in Baghdad was really off-limits. "I found time to swim safely across both the Tigris and the Euphrates, though not on the same day," he later noted. Ann Garrels, who returned in high summer following a several-month stay in Connecticut, finishing Naked in Baghdad, was astonished at the change. "I'm seeing flourishing trade with new unrestricted imports, especially in satellite phones and satellite dishes, both of which were outlawed under Saddam," she reported in her first piece from the city. "There are money changers lined up under umbrellas on the sidewalks. Traffic clogs the streets in a way I've never seen before. Alcohol is now sold in restaurants and bars." After Iraq's surrender to coalition forces, NPR relocated its operations from the battle-scarred Palestine Hotel to El Abbas Palace, the downtown Baghdad outpost of a Middle Eastern chain. The atmosphere was relaxed, the freedom to come and go unlimited. "We moved around with insouciance," Garrel said. The network staff now included translators and a revolving roster of reporters who spelled the chief correspondent during her periodic hiatuses. The best known was Deborah Amos. After a decade at ABC News, she had grown frustrated at the limitations of reporting for television. Upon learning that there would be an opening in Iraq while Garrels wrote her book, she called Lauren Jenkins and asked if she could fill it. He said yes, and she went back to NPR. As she later put it, "I didn't even tell ABC." A relative newcomer, Ivan Watson, was also in the mix. At 27, he had covered West Africa and Afghanistan for NPR before reporting from northern Iraq during the invasion. He specialized in breaking news. Rounding out the group were the network veterans Julie McCarthy, who handled general assignments, and Jackie Lydon, who produced features. A piece by Lydon for All Things Considered in mid-December headlined "The Booksellers of Mutanabi Street" was NPR's defining effort during this Pacific interlude. Named for a 10th-century Arabian poet, the street had been subject to crackdowns during Saddam's rule, Its merchants had been arrested and tortured for selling seditious material. But just months after the regime's fall, the street was flourishing. We felt secure enough to get out our political books and put them on display. A seller known as Haider, the magazine, told Leiden, who concluded her story by proclaiming, "This is the world of knowledge and books, and it is a beautiful world." Colonel Stephen Boylan, the spokesman for the U.S. military in the country, observed that during the waning days of 2003, the press as a whole succumbed to what he termed the euphoria of liberation. The sense of possibility only increased with the December capture of Saddam Hussein. Armed with a pistol and two AK-47s and in possession of $750,000 in American currency, the deposed dictator was discovered hiding in a ditch near the northern Iraqi town of Tikrit. Watson reported the news for NPR, telling listeners to Weekend Edition Sunday that Iraqis were celebrating in the center of Baghdad, in that famous square where Saddam's statue was pulled down, and that up north, the Kurds were rejoicing, while in the south, the Shia are also undoubtedly celebrating. Then came New Year's Eve. It was around 9:30 p.m. when cars carrying the Baghdad staff of the Los Angeles Times arrived at Nabil, one of the city's most elegant restaurants and a former haunt of Saddam's Ba'ath Party leaders. The place had outdone itself for the big night: tuxedoed waitstaff, live music, belly dancing. Just as the contingent from the newspaper started to enter, a bomb exploded. The blast blew a 5-foot-deep hole in front of Nabil, ripped the facade off an adjacent house, and sent flames whooshing 15 feet into the sky. 5 people died and 21 were wounded, among them the Times correspondents Tracy Wilkinson, Chris Craw, and Ann Simmons, as well as one of the news organization's translators, a computer tech, and a driver. The bombing marked the start of a period of ever-worsening atrocities. As the early 2004 headlines for Ann Garrell's NPR stories indicate, the country soon descended into chaos. Suicide bomber strikes in central Iraq, all things considered January 14th. Car bomb kills four in Baghdad, Morning Edition, January 28th. Garrell's conveyed these horrors in her terse but empathic style. "It's now a too familiar sight, but it continues to shock," she began the January 28 report. "Police cars and ambulances stream toward the sound of the massive blast, the acrid smoke billowing into the dawn leading the way. A smoldering crater with bits of metal in the middle of the street was all that was left of the vehicle carrying the bomb." The assaults did not stop. Even so, Garrell's found ways to keep doing the sorts of pieces she had been doing all along in Iraq. In a January 16th story for Morning Edition, she described the resumption of classes at Baghdad University. "Students entering campus are searched. It's now simply a way of life, as are the bare walls, cold auditoriums, and electricity outages." She lingered on the lack of books. "The central library was burned and other libraries looted while U.S. troops stood by in the early days of the invasion." In a piece that same week for All Things Considered, she conveyed the difficulty of attracting healthcare workers to facilities in the violence-beset Sunni triangle. "Here in Bakuba, it is getting worse. The hospital director resigned because of threats. The new director found a bomb in his office." In early February, she was in Najaf, the center of Iraq's restive Shiite majority, exploring the increasing tension between the moderate Ayatollah Ali al-Sistani, and the radical young cleric Muqtada al-Sadr. No one knows whether even the strongest of these leaders has enough power and influence to hold the country's increasingly angry majority together, she reported. Garrels worked overtime to file nuanced dispatches, but suicide attacks remained her recurring assignment. In a February 11th story for Morning Edition, she recounted how earlier that day the driver of a white Cutlass Sierra pulled up to a recruiting station for Baghdad policemen just outside the Green Zone, the headquarters of the coalition government. The ensuing explosion of a 500-pound bomb killed 50 of the recruits. The incident cast doubts on the plans of the American envoy, L. Paul Bremer III, who'd promised to return home rule to Iraq in 4 months. It also shattered the security of the press corps, whose members, when visiting the Green Zone, parked in a lot adjacent to the blast site. As the Army's Stephen Boylan noted, reporters have no defense. Although Tom Bullock was titularly NPR's ranking Baghdad employee, Ann Garrels took charge of finding the network's first safe house. Not only did she know the city better than he, but she was NPR's public face. For much of the early winter of 2004, she searched for a spot big enough to accommodate the Bureau's growing personnel and secure enough to withstand outside assaults. Other American news organizations were undertaking similar but better-funded searches. The New York Times acquired a football field-size block of concrete buildings with 40 urinals that had been the home to Saddam's secret police. John F. Burns, the paper's chief Baghdad correspondent, recalled that under-budgeted competitors expressed bitter opposition. No wonder. Garrels settled on a nondescript home in the Karada neighborhood. But modest though the place was, she viewed it as an oasis, with its small patch of lawn and high walls. Here, network staffers could work in anonymity and retire at night with the expectation that they would live until morning. Precautions were required. NPR's Iraqi translators, fearful of compromising the location of the bureau or incurring reprisals, didn't tell family members where they worked. When leaving the house, reporters adhered to strict protocols. You entered and exited your car only when it was parked behind the compound walls. The streets were too dangerous. Women wore black abayas, in Garrels' words, a necessary if sweltering disguise. While driving to an assignment, you never fastened your seatbelt. Buckling up was a telltale sign that you were a foreigner and thus subject to abduction or killing. As often as possible, you changed the routes you traveled. The Forever War had begun, and with it came a difficult question for all reporters in Iraq. So, are you going back? That's how Morning Edition's Steve Inskeep put it to Eric Westervelt, a 34-year-old NPR correspondent who, after covering the invasion of Iraq, became in 2004 another member of the network's Baghdad lineup. From a comfortable hotel in Amman, Jordan, where he had repaired following his first rotation, Westervelt sighed, then replied, "Yeah, I probably will." There was no hesitation when interviewers posed the same query to Ann Garrels. Asked by Terrence Smith of PBS's NewsHour, she answered instantly, "I'm going to keep going back to Baghdad. Having started in this one, I'm going to see this one through." Garrels knew the risks better than anyone, but she maintained that she had made her peace with them. In a joint appearance with her husband, Vint Lawrence, on Fresh Air, she admitted that she was a fatalist. "Yeah, absolutely," she told Terry Gross. Garrels was not in the grips of a death wish. It was about the work. As Lawrence explained, look, if you're lucky in life, you get to do what you want for 25 years. If you're really lucky in life, you get one time where you can show just how good you are. And this is Anne's time. Far be it from me to ask her to come home. For Garrels, war-torn Baghdad was an unparalleled story. She had felt somewhat the same about Russia, but where the transformation of the former Soviet Union was a subject of endless interest, it was often too big and amorphous to comprehend, much less convey. In Iraq, the human drama was more accessible. I was trying to show what Iraqis thought about their own situation and what Iraqis felt about America, she said later. My window was Baghdad. This city in convulsion presented Garrels with a tableau of life as it is rarely visible. The war, like a series of lightning strikes, illuminated an ordinarily obscured landscape. Love, hate, despair, all were revealed in sharp relief. I'm not really very interested in the strictly military part, Garrels liked to say. I'm fascinated by how people survive and how the process affects the attitudes on all sides. Garrels cranked out 94 full-length stories from Baghdad in 2004 and countless shorts for NPR's hourly news breaks. For most of her network colleagues, it was a privilege to watch her go about her business. She had a great way of getting people to open up to her, recalled Tom Bullock. She looked them right in the eye, added Philip Reeves, a former correspondent for the UK Independent, who joined NPR in 2004 and became part of its Baghdad bureau. She could comprehend the bigger geopolitical picture and never lose sight of the people on the ground. She moved with absolute ease between the two. John Felton, now an overnight editor at Morning Edition, handled Garrels' copy as it flowed into Washington. Anne is up there, he later said, with the best three or four reporters I've ever met. Anne Garrels' NPR peers were not alone in their admiration for her. 1 year into the war, she had nearly achieved the stature of such network luminaries as Susan Stanberg and Cokie Roberts. She was interviewed on CNN. She spoke on college campuses. Naked in Baghdad went into multiple printings. Garrels was a figure of fascination. Not only was she the woman who stayed in Baghdad during the aerial assault, but she was the woman who kept going back. Network executives were ecstatic. Garrels was one of NPR's greatest assets. The Iraq War overlapped and to some extent sparked an era of empire building by Lauren Jenkins. Coverage from abroad had become NPR's most potent generator of growth, increasing listenership, boosting station fundraising, and financing further global expansion. Even as Garrels and others were braving Baghdad's dangers, Barbara Hall, NPR's Director of Development, was using their coverage to raise enormous sums of money to finance the network's international ambitions. Having honed her fundraising skills at Washington's Kennedy Center, Hall had a gift for the theatrical. She had majored in drama at the University of Mary Washington. She could both impress and charm donors. She and Jenkins would travel to New York to pitch the Ford Foundation, or to Chicago to woo the MacArthur Foundation. The foreign editor was always the opening act. He'd expound on his philosophy of international coverage. News should not be limited to the American perspective, he would say. American values aren't bad, but they're limiting. You have to understand other people. To achieve that goal, he'd add, you needed reporters on the ground in the world's capitals. Take Anne Garrels. She was there in Baghdad so NPR listeners could understand the complexities of this terrible conflict, one that television, incidentally, didn't bother to explain. Ford and MacArthur each gave $5 million chunks at the same time, Hall recalled. The donations were earmarked for overseas reporting. These injections of money changed NPR's status as a news outlet, transforming it from a network that had traditionally covered the world by interviewing reporters from the Washington Post or the New York Times, to one that hired reporters as good, if not better, than reporters from the Washington Post or the New York Times. Only a couple of foreign bureaus existed when I got there, recalled Hall, who joined the network in the 1990s. When she left in 2006, there were 17. Launching each new international operation cost NPR roughly $1 million. We were pretty much able to open a foreign bureau every year, Jenkins said later. As to where they'd be located, NPR largely left those decisions to him. I'd ask Lauren, where should we put them? Recalled Jeffrey Dvorkin, vice president of NPR News during part of this time. We ended up in Africa, South America, Southeast Asia, and all over the Middle East. The result was that new voices, Ophabia Quist-Arkton, Lourdes Garcia Navarro, and Eleanor Beardsley, all debuting in 2004, began appearing on Morning Edition and All Things Considered. Familiar voices, Michael Sullivan, Julie McCarthy, Mike Schuster, began reporting from previously uncovered locales. Through it all, there was Garrels. It would be hard to imagine a foreign correspondent more intrepid than the Ann Garrels of 2004. Reporting from the Green Zone that July, she told Morning Edition listeners of surviving a near miss. Suddenly, a 1,000-pound bomb exploded. It knocked people flying. I was only 300 feet away. 10 people died. Weeks later, enough residue from the blast still adhered to Garrel's skin that she set off a detection device at New York's John F. Kennedy International Airport. The next test came in the fall when Garrels was just outside the mid-size city of Fallujah, embedded with Bravo Company, 1st Battalion, 3rd Regiment of the United States Marines. The unit's 160 men were just 2 weeks in country, but they were poised for what, by all indications, would be the war's biggest battle since the invasion. Their task: to retake Fallujah from Sunni insurgents who, after killing and mutilating 4 Blackwater security contractors there in March, had transformed the city into a launching site for terror attacks. As the assault approached, Garrels was beset by second thoughts. The danger she would now face was unlike any she had encountered as a war correspondent. Already, 8 Marines of the 1-3 had lost their lives in a suicide bomb attack on a 7-ton truck transporting them to the front. For a piece on the incident, Garrels taped Marines singing Amazing Grace during a memorial service at a makeshift chapel outside Fallujah. Then there were the physical challenges. Bravo was a rifle company that moved by foot. Clad in a blue helmet and Kevlar vest and wearing a 50-pound backpack into which she'd cram her gear, Sony recorder, mic, sat phone, Panasonic Tough book, and notebooks, Garrels would be expected to hump right alongside the servicemen. Finally, there was something private. As the reporter later put it, she was an old woman, and the Marines didn't want me. Although only 54, she was aware that the men she'd been assigned to cover were mostly in their early 20s. If they had to have someone with them, she added, they wanted a network babe or a guy from Fox. They'd never heard of NPR. Notwithstanding her misgivings, Garrels tried to break through to the Marines the only way she knew how, by asking about their lives. "The night before we went into Fallujah," she recalled, "we sat in the dark and I recorded everything. They opened up about their families, where they'd come from, and why they'd joined up. They also talked about their feelings for one another. As one told Garrels, 'I love my girlfriend. I love my mom and dad. But I can never be as close to them as I am to these guys.'" The gulf between the reporter and the men closed. For the next 10 days, Garrels stood with the Marines of the 1-3. On all things considered, she reported that they fought house to house to the heart of the resistance, rarely protected by tanks or troop carriers, working their way through narrow streets. They rarely saw an insurgent, just an outline through their night vision scopes, the scurry of feet on the rooftops above, then the blast of a muzzle. What the Marines couldn't see, Garrels let NPR listeners hear, using her mic to record gunshots ricocheting around them, rocket-propelled grenades landing nearby, and men crying out when they were hit and talking about their wounds as they awaited evacuation. "I'll be back tomorrow," a grunt with shattered eardrums told his sergeant. "No, you won't." Garrels then provided context. "That's Gunny Kelly talking sense to one of his company. He tries to keep it light, though he's got shrapnel in his shoulder." Mostly, however, she let the Marines just speak. "This is not a very nice place to be," said one of the injured. "They don't like us here. We've got to get home." Garrels remained with the battalion. The experience was intense and sometimes searing. "One day," she said later, "we were doing house searches, and this young Marine wouldn't let me go in with him. Usually I went in. He said, 'No, this is too dangerous. There's something weird about this neighborhood.' He went in the house and he was hijacked. There were people in there on the top. They shot him and he was killed. Garrels was just outside as all this happened. The Marine had saved her life. His loss was unbearable." Later, she mailed tapes she had made of him to his mother in Detroit. "That was all I could do." Garrels ended up spending nearly 2 weeks with Bravo Company and filed 19 stories. The Marines, aided by Iraqi troops, took Fallujah. It was the bloodiest battle fought by the Corps since Vietnam. 40 Marines died, along with 2,000 insurgents. However, the terrorist leadership remained intact and would soon reconstitute as an even more lethal force, ISIS. The experience scarred the reporter. At first, she told the Columbia Journalism Review, "You didn't reflect on it. But then, you just go, Jesus." Back in Connecticut for the holidays, Garrels was beset by unexpected demons. Some kids were celebrating down at the lake just a few hundred yards from her house. They set off fireworks, and I found myself curled up sobbing. Hoping to clear her head, she went skiing in Utah. "I'd been to this place a million times. There are avalanche dangers, and they dynamite the mountains to diminish the risks. I've seen this for 20 years. Well, they did it this year, and the next thing I know, I'm in the arms of my stepdaughter, sobbing my guts out." When the tears passed, anger followed, but it was free-floating, without object. It just gnawed at her, waiting to explode. Upon returning to Baghdad in early 2005, Ann Garrels seemed to have put Fallujah behind her. Her days in NPR's Karata Bureau started over coffee with Tom Bullock. "Ann and I would joke around," he recalled. Secure in the network's compound, she looked nothing like the abaya-clad journalist who braved Baghdad streets or the helmet-topped combat reporter. In the office, she favored what amounted to a cozy but chic uniform, long-sleeved black t-shirts, black Levi's, and one of her seemingly infinite pairs of brightly colored French sole ballet slippers, which she ordered online from the company's shop in New York. "I always wore this instead of sneakers or boots or something appropriate," she said later. Garrel's bouncy outfits and buoyant workplace patter, reflecting her British girlhood, she called co-

ABC anchor Peter Jennings, who did a stint in Baghdad in January 2005, told a writer from the Washington Post that he'd learned that Sunni militants were offering $2,000 for the abduction of journalists, double the $1,000 bounty for the capture of enemy Shiites. The closest the NPR bureau had come to harm had occurred in the fall during a mortar attack on the Karada area. No one was hurt, but the staff no longer felt safe there. It was time to move again, and the job of finding a new home once more fell to Garrels. "I knew the lay of the land," she said later. NPR relocated to the periphery of a compound rented by ABC, which employed guards the radio reporters could call on if needed. It was a fearful time, growing more fearful, but it wasn't the fear that got to Garrels, at least not initially. It was her increasing hostility toward others in NPR's Baghdad operation who, in her opinion, failed to appreciate what it took to keep a bureau together in hostile environs. She had started to believe that she alone cared about security, about the Iraqi translators who risked their lives just by showing up, about the intricacies of operating in Iraq's cash-only economy. She frequently served as staff courier, carrying in thousands in U.S. currency each time she returned from the States. "There's no question that a part of me felt ownership," she later reflected. "With that feeling came resentment against those who didn't feel the same." The arrival of a new Baghdad bureau chief crystallized Garrels' issues, giving her a focus for her anger. Not long after NPR moved its operations to the ABC News facility, Jamie Tarabay took command. A former reporter for the Associated Press, most recently based in Jerusalem, Tarabay was an Australian of Lebanese descent. Although only 30, she was well-versed in Middle Eastern politics. Just as important, she possessed what Lauren Jenkins termed a very valuable asset. She was a fluent Arabist. On paper, Tarabay was just the sort of journalist who might complement Garrels. As it turned out, she had no interest in parts of the job that Garrels considered essential. Management tasks like writing letters to get visas or dealing with personnel, Tarabay said later, were not her responsibility. "I was the Baghdad correspondent." Garrels responded negatively to Tarabay's conception of the role of bureau chief. "I'm not sure that Jamie would have given a shit about the broader spectrum of the bureau," she subsequently said. She didn't get that looking after the fates of the employees was part of the job. She really wasn't engaged, and it was a problem. I had to continue to be, if not in name, in reality, the bureau chief. Some of Garrels' concerns with Tarabay fell under the heading of turf consciousness. "Anne was territorial," recalled Morning Edition co-host Renee Montaigne, who was close to a number of reporters in the bureau. "When someone new came in, they wouldn't be met with welcoming arms." For so long, Baghdad had been Garrels' story and hers alone, noted Sylvia Pajoli. This was her beat. She didn't want anyone else from NPR on it. But Garrels didn't give a hard time to every fresh recruit to Iraq. She was fine with Phil Reeves and Eric Westervelt. Her animus was reserved for journalists of her own sex. Anne had a thing for any woman whom she saw as a challenge to her in the bureau, Deborah Amos said later. I took my share of licks from her. Recurring nightmares about Fallujah, constant worry about bomb attacks, the failure of newcomers to realize the difficulty of managing a news operation in a war zone, rivalries with female colleagues, Garrels might have been able to navigate them all had she not also started to drink on the job. For a long time, NPR reporters rotating in and out of Baghdad had ignored the star reporter's tippling,
which had been largely limited.

overall goal of covering the news. The first flyby night to show up in NPR's Baghdad bureau was, it turned out, a familiar face with considerable seniority at the network, Jackie Lydon. Despite her experience in Iraq, Lydon was fixated on a story that struck Garrels as, at best, a noble indulgence, and at worst, a fishing expedition. The veteran Baghdad reporter was also worried that the new arrival was not answerable to Jenkins. To win the assignment, Lydon had bypassed the foreign desk. While aware of Garrels' skepticism, Lydon wasn't about to back off. She was deeply committed to her idea. On June 24, 2005, an American sniper, Joe Romero, shot Yasser Salehi dead after the 30-year-old Iraqi physician appeared to have been preparing to run his car through a checkpoint in the Baghdad neighborhood of Amiraya. At the time, Salehi no longer practiced medicine, having become a translator for Scripps Howard newspapers, and for Jackie Lydon, who was on leave from NPR writing a book about the war. Lydon was responsible for the doctor's decision to shift careers. During her 2003 reporting stint in Iraq, she had met him while covering a story, and the two became friends. When Salehi expressed an interest in journalism, "I want to make all the world knowing what's happening inside Iraq," his widow later quoted him saying, "Lydon helped him get assignments at the network." News of his death not only devastated her, Yasser was the sun coming up over the mountain, but spelled the end of her book. She didn't think she could do it without him. But as the weeks passed, Lydon became obsessed with what had happened and what she regarded as the all-too-typical series of events that put the doctor in the gun sight of a 33-year-old Louisiana National Guardsman. In the confrontation, she saw everything that was wrong with America's military occupation. Upon returning full-time to NPR, she began planning a major piece. Ordinarily, Lydon would have pitched her story to Lauren Jenkins, but she and the foreign editor could not stand one another. Their relationship was so bad that she almost hadn't gotten to Baghdad in the first place back in 2003. The animus between the two dated to a 1996 complaint made by Lydon to NPR's Human Resources Department involving a foreign desk assistant who'd confided that Jenkins verbally brutalized her at work. According to the reporter, network HR staffers promised not to name her as the source for the allegations, but those promises evaporated in 1997 when the former NPR foreign correspondent Suni Khalid sued NPR and Jenkins. Khalid's counsel cited other incidents of alleged insensitivity by Jenkins as part of a pattern of behavior, and Lydon's role became public. From that point, she asserted, "Lauren was trying to destroy my career." Although she was doing well at NPR, for much of 2002, she co-hosted All Things Considered, Jenkins rebuffed Lydon's efforts to get the assignment she wanted, Baghdad-based foreign correspondent. He admitted as much, recalling a recurring refrain. "I want to cover the story," she'd say to him. "I've got a staff correspondent covering it," he'd reply. To Jenkins, Lydon was the last person who belonged in a war zone. In his eyes, she was too precious. A self-styled fashionista, she favored vintage clothing, running from appliqued 1950s blouses to boiled wool Cossack coats and birdcage earrings. And unreliable, and not incidentally, she had tried to screw him over. Jackie, he declared, was one of those problem children of NPR. Lydon filed a complaint against Jenkins and the network with the Equal Employment Opportunity Commission, and she won.
The company had

0: to pay my legal fees, she recalled, and he had to send me to the Middle East. Now, 2 years later, she needed a way back. In February 2004, as fantasies swirled around NPR's executive suites about how to spend the Joan Kroc bequest, Jay Kernis read a story in the New York Times and then ducked into the office of the network's president, Kevin Close. "I think you should talk to this guy," said Kernis. The guy was 57-year-old Bill Marimo, and the Times article was just one of many about him that winter. You've been listening to On Air by Steve Oney. Your reader has been Holly Sylvester.
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4: This is Yelva Linfield. Today we present the 10th broadcast of Inner Space by Jakub Szumawek, an action-packed techno-thriller where American and Russian astronauts are trapped together in the International Space Station as war breaks out in Ukraine and life support functions begin to fail. Fiction, read by Yelva Linfield. The American astronauts suspect the Russian cosmonauts of sabotage and are angry at Lucy, their commander, for withholding information. We continue with the book. "It's frustrating, I know," she said calmly, forcing her lips into a reassuring smile. "I can only repeat that I'm asking for your trust and patience." "You can count on me," said Lafayette. For the second time that day, "Why? What's he up to?" "Me too, goes without saying," said Devaki, nodding. Ezra left Unity without a word. Houston, August 15th, 2021, 1313 GMT-5. Every relationship has its own definition of privacy. Some couples have a policy of total openness. The partners know each other's email passwords and phone passcodes. They have joint bank accounts with statements showing every single transaction. Some don't even bother to close the bathroom door behind them on the basis of, we're humans and nothing human is alien to us. Other couples mark out clear boundaries and then guard them assiduously. If a boundary is crossed, it provokes an immediate diplomatic crisis. Don't open my letters. Don't rummage through my handbag. Don't look in the bottom drawer of the desk. Sometimes this stems from a guilty conscience, but more often from a need to mark out a separate identity, the I that can gradually be subsumed in the we after years in the same relationship. Negotiating where these boundaries lie is always tricky, frequently painful, and can lead to breakups. In Nate and Lucy's case, the issue was clear-cut. They both worked on projects of national importance and were bound by non-disclosure agreements. Right from the start, it went without saying that there were matters they couldn't discuss with each other, and that the question, what's going on at work, had to be excluded from the household's repertoire of small talk. This understanding extended to a prohibition on touching each other's work computers and devices. Lucy's personal laptop was on the desk, and if the need arose, Nate could use it whenever he chose. In contrast, the computer issued to her by NASA lay under the bed in a protective case when Lucy was away from home. Although it had never been expressly stated, Nate knew that he shouldn't ever pull it out from under the bed, let alone switch it on. Yet that was what he now intended to do. Deputy Director Ayers had not replied to his email. Nothing, not even a thanks, I'll take a look at it, or at the very least, safely received regards. In other words, Nate was ignored. Of course, it wasn't the first time he'd been ignored. Eliza turned a deaf ear to his requests that she tidy her room. Lucy brushed aside his alarmist demands to leave an hour early in case of traffic jams, or to buy an electric generator just in case another hurricane tore down the power cables. Nate accepted it with the tranquility of a person who spent years gazing into the night sky at billions of galaxies, each containing billions of stars and trillions of planets. He was fully aware of his own insignificance. Not just aware, but reconciled to it. But this time, he didn't let it go, which was unusual for him. This time, it wasn't about him. It wasn't about his own fragile sense of well-being, which, as he established, with the help of a therapist, was the product of numerous factors, not all of them rational. This time, it was about Lucy. The sense that she was in danger activated hitherto hidden reserves of determination. He thought of yet another article about a tragic accident that he once read. They really did stick in his memory. About a mother who, with a surge of primal animal strength, managed to lift a wrecked car to extract her child trapped underneath. Perhaps this crisis flipped the switch, or something finally clicked for him. Perhaps, faced with a real problem rather than an imagined one, his brain abandoned the ruts in which its wheels had previously spun fruitlessly and chose a new course. Whatever the reason, the emotions that ordinarily inhibited Nate, uncertainty, anxiety, and hesitancy, retreated into the background. NASA didn't want to help him? So be it. He would manage on his own. He pulled out Lucy's work laptop, plugged it in, and switched it on. Now came the hard part, the password. Nate tried a few obvious guesses. Eliza, 2014. Nate and Lucy, 2008. Poplaski, 1981. Without any success. He swore under his breath, rubbed his chin. What now? Maybe there's a sticker with agency-issued login credentials on the bottom of the computer, he wondered. Government agencies did that sometimes, or at least used to, before cybersecurity became a thing. But no, no such luck. Nate swiveled in his chair, thinking. He had read an article about cracking passwords. Where was it that he saw it? Wired? Gizmodo? He queried online but couldn't find it. Maybe he had shared it with his contacts? He had a habit, annoying, some would say, of forwarding interesting pieces to like-minded nerds. Nate typed password and cracking into the search bar of his inbox. No trace of the article, but something else caught his attention, making him forget about it entirely. An email from Lucy, dated 2015. From Lucy. Lucy Poplaski at protonmail.com. To me, Nate.J.Hunt at protonmail.com. Subject, re-password. Sure, I'm on the phone now. Go ahead. And mum's the word, N. Friday, 14th August 2015, at 13:15, Poplaski Lucy, lucy.poplaski at protonmail.com, wrote, Hey, honey. I kinda urgently need a file for my work computer, which I very smartly left at home today. Would you please log on and send it to me? It's ipfinal2 in recent files. I'll send my password over Signal, unless you'd like a go at cracking it. Obviously, it's highly unprofessional, so please don't mention it to my future biographers, okay? Love, Lucy. He had totally forgotten about this exchange. Nate fumbled for his phone and pulled up Signal. They used it intermittently, mostly when they tried and generally failed to get into sexting during Lucy's many work trips. Whatever he wrote always sounded so raunchy that he cringed rather than got aroused. And what if their pics ended up online? What would that do to Lucy's career? Had he set the messages to self-disappear? No, thankfully not. Nate searched for password again. And there it was, right in his chats, bookended by poorly lit mirror selfies. Here's the password. *2015!@hashtag. Please delete after. Yes. Nate pulled up the login window, put in the password, trying not to feel guilty about having ignored Lucy's request to delete it. Decided he had probably mistyped it. So he tried again and hit enter. No good. Well, fuck that. So close. But then it occurred to him that 2015 wasn't a random string of digits. It was the year. Some employers required you to change passcodes annually. Gingerly, he tried *2021!@hashtag. Welcome popped up on the screen. Nate pumped the air, stifling a triumphant cry. He really didn't want Eliza to show up, asking what was going on, then paused. Lucy had sent the password with the implicit expectation he'd never use it without her knowing. However, in the current circumstances, he felt that the goal justified the means. Of course, he should have talked to Lucy first and checked whether she had any issues with him carrying out a little investigation using her work account. But how could Nate be sure nobody was listening to their conversations? Jeff Pictou, the family liaison officer, had acted weird earlier, downright suspiciously, in fact. Leave Anton alone. Just trust me, it's for your own good. It was a line that could have been lifted, word for word, from a film about the Cosa Nostra. It was something Don Corleone might have said as he scratched his purring cat behind its ears. What could it mean? Did the Russians have allies within NASA who didn't want the truth about Anton's past to come to light? Or perhaps it wasn't a closed chapter, and Anton still had links with the GRU. Perhaps Anton hadn't flown to the station to breed snails, but had been entrusted with an altogether different mission. Did somebody in Houston want him to succeed? Was he serving masters other than the Kremlin? Let me see what I can find out, he thought. The next step was to connect to NASA servers using a VPN tunnel. Nate froze, with his finger hovering above the mouse button. This step would be logged and might attract the attention of the network administrator. Lucy was in orbit, so why would she be connecting from her private address on Earth? Can't be helped, thought Nate. Perhaps they won't notice it. Perhaps they'd ignore it. And if not, he'd come up with some excuse. A few moments later, Nate was rooting around in the Mission Control archives. Expedition 37, then data, and then CCTV. Several hundred files, several thousand hours of monotonous recordings. Nobody had watched them. They were stored for posterity, just in case. Ideally, Nate would have looked through the recordings from the current mission, from a week or so ago, but they hadn't yet been uploaded to the archive servers he had managed to access. Nate assumed that if Anton really did have something on his conscience, if he was indeed at the beck and call of the GRU, then he would also have had a special task to carry out during his first stay on the station. The Russians wouldn't have risked blowing Anton's cover. In 2013, notions of a fresh start and reconciliation still prevailed. Anton was able to move around the American segment of the station without arousing undue suspicion. But yet another lesson Nate had learned from his space research. An observer spots much more once they know what they are looking for. Only then is it possible to distinguish relevant data from the noise. Maybe he would manage to find something in the archives that confirmed his suspicions, something NASA would not be able to ignore. Nate set the playback speed to times 10 and started scanning the recordings. The astronauts darted this way and that, like rats in a maze. Occasionally, Lucy appeared on screen, younger, with her old hairstyle, and grinning from ear to ear. It was her first flight in space, her dream come true. Nate didn't allow himself to get emotional and distracted. He sought out Anton's face amidst the crew. Anton spent most of his time in the Russian segment. The Russian camera feeds weren't stored in the archive, so he rarely appeared on the recordings, only once every few days. September 17th. He was at a shared meal in Unity. September 22nd, he helped repair the CDRA filters in Harmony. September 24th, he borrowed some electronic equipment from the Japanese module, Kibo. September 26th, he helped unpack the Cygnus cargo capsule. And so on and so forth. Routine cosmic activities. After an hour, Nate's eyes were sore. After two, his head was busting. And after four, he had to get away from the computer. He splashed cold water on his face, ate something, without a plate, standing over the sink, and returned to work. As he sat down at the desk, he felt a surge of empathy for the unfortunate souls who made their living by editing video footage of other people's weddings. Eventually, on the recording from November 4th, he saw something interesting. Anton turned up in the cupola, the observatory module, at night. Nate could tell because the lights were dimmed. He stopped the recording and checked the precise time. 22:43. So, in theory, the cameras should have been switched off. Why were the cameras recording? Unusual. Nate checked the date again. The 4th of November. The day after daylight saving time ended. On the ISS, the UTC time standard applied, so there was no need to reset any clocks. But the computers of the controllers back on Earth were subject to national regulations. It seemed the surveillance cameras were temporarily out of sync, due to a mistake or omission, and behaving as if it were an hour earlier than it really was. First puzzle solved. Another remained, and it was far more intriguing. What was Anton doing there in the middle of the night, with all the crew members asleep in their cubicles? What was Anton looking for in the cupola? Nate pressed play. This time, at the default playback speed, and craned toward the computer. For the next few minutes, he followed the movements on screen, in silence and with growing disbelief. When the video came to an end, Nate staggered to the bathroom and swallowed 2 alprazolam pills. ISS, August 15th, 2021, 2246 GMT. Lucy set an alarm, even though she knew she wouldn't fall asleep. She tried to distract herself, first with a book, then a TV show, followed by music, and finally some silly YouTube clips. The creator of the 20 worst romance movies probably never suspected that their work might be replayed in orbit one day. But Lucy wasn't able to focus on anything. Everything irritated her. Her body was already pumping stress hormones into her bloodstream. Her heart rate had already risen. She felt like running or jumping or shadow boxing, but she couldn't. She had to keep up appearances and follow the timetable, which designated the current period as sleep time. So she hovered in her sleep station, stifled by the lack of space, with that din all around her, like an animal in a cage too small for it, or a spring held clamped between 2 palms. And she waited. Lucy knew what she would do when her alarm went off, but she had no idea whether she was doing the right thing or whether she was making a mistake. Lucy didn't have enough information to decide. She didn't understand what the game was about or its rules. As a teenager, when she was starting to develop a serious interest in space, Lucy read that the vast majority of the universe, over 90% of it, was probably filled with dark matter that humans could not see, touch, or experience in any other way. Its existence could only be deduced from the behavior of gravitational fields. At the time, it seemed a shocking concept, so distant from her own everyday experience and the basis on which her world operated. Now, Lucy felt that dark matter was an excellent analogy for a human life, whose course depended on thousands of interdependent factors that were invisible and unintelligible. In her opinion, there was no way of describing or mentally encompassing or even naming the really important things in life. Despite that, you had to find a way to function in the fog of ignorance, to make decisions, and then live with them. She glanced at her watch. The crew had returned to their sleep stations about an hour ago. They should all be asleep now, but Lucy preferred to play it safe and wait another half hour. Her thoughts circled around the pistol. She wondered where to hide it. It had to be somewhere inaccessible and improbable, a place where no one would find it by accident. And yet, within easy reach, so that she could get the pistol if it was needed. Imagine that. Perhaps a trash container in beam, a crate in the Leonardo module or the reagent cabinet in Columbus. She hadn't yet decided. None of these places was ideal. It doesn't matter, Lucy silently told herself, attempting to calm herself down. Cross that bridge when you come to it. It will all work out somehow. Well, it will, if nobody catches me red-handed. How many minutes had passed? 10, 15. Lucy glanced at her watch and swore under her breath. Time really was relative. I can't, she thought. I just can't wait any longer. For another moment, she listened attentively for any sound that might be detected above the thrum of the air conditioning. A voice, a beard trimmer whirring, or perhaps gym equipment creaking. Lucy couldn't make out any sound at all, so she nudged the doors of her sleep station open a crack. The remaining sleep stations above, below, and facing hers, all at very close quarters, had their doors closed and their lights out. For a moment she strained to see if there was anything floating in the air, a bead of sweat, a crumb of food, or a hair. Any tiny remnants of that kind be carried along by the movement of the air being sucked into the fans, slowly traveling toward them, then settling on the filters. If Lucy saw anything at all in the middle of the module, it would mean that someone had been there quite recently and left tangible after images, like the dust tail that trails behind a comet. But there were no traces, nothing. The path was clear. Lucy pushed off from the wall of her sleep station, shut the doors behind her, and turned the world around by 180 degrees. She bounced away lightly and glided through one module after another. Harmony, destiny, then unity. She was still buzzing with the energy she had no way of releasing, no way of burning. Lucy felt as if the blood pounding through her arteries was about to make her head explode. At the entrance of the connector to the Russian part of the space station, she stopped and looked around. Once more, Lucy listened intently for any sound that might be detected above the background noise, that incessant metallic racket. Nothing at all. The station seemed to be sound asleep. She crawled into the dark, narrow passage. The gap at the other end was the width of her shoulders. She moved slowly, propelling herself forward with one finger, taking great care to avoid catching on anything or making the slightest noise. Soon Lucy emerged on the other side, in Zarya. The module was suffused with a yellowish half-light. It stank of old plastic and mold. The cables, stretching from wall to wall to secure luggage that would otherwise float away, looked like the wires of a mousetrap. Just under her feet was the entrance to the Soyuz capsule in which she had arrived at the space station. There she would find the Makarov pistol and the magazine of ammunition, murderous kinetic potential, lying dormant in metal and black powder. Just a few meters away was Zvezda, the module where, beyond an open door, the Russians slept like zombies, their arms rising involuntarily into the air. Unlike the Americans, the Russians didn't have individual cubicles. Sleeping bags strapped to rails jutting out from the wall served as their bedrooms. It wasn't easy to fall asleep in this kind of environment, surrounded by rumbling computers with flashing diodes. So some cosmonauts wore eye masks and earplugs. Lucy hoped that Anton and Lev were making use of these conveniences, especially Anton. She let her breath subside, turned herself upside down, tucked up her legs, then floated off toward the Soyuz. She needed to adjust her course to avoid hitting the boxes fixed to the walls, so she used her hand to push off from a rail. Lucy was already doing this automatically, without any conscious thought. She had grown accustomed to weightlessness and had almost forgotten what it felt like to walk. By the time she returned to Earth, the soles of her feet would be extremely smooth, like a baby's. Unless the mission ended prematurely, of course. The entrance to the capsule was almost completely blocked by a huge steel cone crowned with metal teeth. This was the part of the SSVP docking system, which enabled the Soyuz to make contact with the station and latch onto the docking hatch. Even though quite some time had passed since her flight, a whiff of space still lingered in the air, with notes of heated wire and freshly welded metal. It wasn't entirely clear what caused the smell. Maybe the slow oxidation of the station's metal plating, or perhaps it was the last breath of stars that had died eons ago. Lucy was wary of moving the cone. The hinges might creak, or someone might notice afterward that it had been moved. So she emptied the air from her lungs, held her breath, and gradually squeezed herself through the narrow gap. She made it into the Soyuz's orbital module, which would be ejected before they landed on Earth to burn up in the atmosphere. Hence, it was already full of trash and stank of sweat and rotting food. It was so cramped in this part of the spacecraft that Lucy had to press herself against the wall. Here and there, Cyrillic letters in fluorescent paint gleamed through the darkness. Lucy had just caught sight of the descent module hatch in front of her, yet another bottleneck to negotiate, when something yanked her foot and she stopped abruptly. Her first thought was that she had been spotted. Her heart rate rocketed, her stomach clenched, and blood rushed to her brain. She only just managed to stifle a cry, then looked behind her. Lucy heaved a sigh of relief. Her foot had caught on a leather belt for securing luggage. That was all. She managed to free herself in just a few movements without making too much noise, or so she hoped. Eventually, she reached the landing capsule, a small oval porthole with a view of space. The mascot hanging above the cockpit, the one she stared at full of excitement as they were taking off, rocked gently in the air, and Lucy could see her own distorted reflection in its beady eyes. She curled into a fetal position and turned toward the navigator's seat. Underneath it in the locker, she should find the Makarov pistol. But it was missing. Lucy froze. What happened to it? Surely the Russians hadn't changed the agreed packing protocol and stored the pistol elsewhere in the Soyuz? No, that wasn't it. Baikonur Ground Control tested her knowledge on that point prior to departure. Unless they intentionally misled her, unless the documentation for the capsule didn't match reality, that was one possible scenario. Another, the pistol had never made it aboard. The procedures did allow for such an eventuality. If it was necessary to reduce the overweight weight of the capsule by a few hundred grams to make space for other more essential cargo, but wouldn't they have made note of this to the captain? A third scenario. The Makarov pistol had been here until just recently, and someone had removed it. Suddenly, Lucy heard a scraping, and out of the corner of her eye, she registered movement behind her, but too late to take any action. Anton appeared in the entrance to the capsule. Houston, August 15th, 2021, 1812, GMT-5. When he was a toddler, Nate liked to imagine what it would be like to be up in the clouds. In these early daydreams, the clouds had the consistency of marshmallow. They were warm to the touch, slightly warmer than your skin, like a freshly baked bun, and had the pleasant scent of a bubble bath. The clouds were so fluffy that, if you lay down on them, you could forget you weighed anything at all. It was hard to say where your body started or ended. It seemed to merge with the cloud. It was so comfortable in these clouds that it felt like being snuggled up under a duvet on a sunny Saturday morning, eyes not yet open, at the boundary between sleep and wakefulness, when thoughts stretch out like bubble gum. There was nothing you needed to do, and the world seemed good. That was the state Nate was now in after taking the 2 alprazolam tablets. He lay on the bed and stared at the fan spinning below the ceiling. When he narrowed his eyes a little, the fan seemed to slow down. When he opened them, it appeared to speed up. It was very engaging. Everything was all right. His cell phone rang for the umpteenth time. Nate didn't pick up, and that was all right. He badly needed to pee, but the bathroom was a long way off, and that was all right as well. Even the goings-on he saw on the archived recording from the station were all right. What could he do? It had happened. So that was that. At first, Nate had experienced a rush of excitement as he thought he had found what he sought. In the video he pulled up on Lucy's work laptop, he could clearly see Anton was up to no good. His body language, the way he glanced nervously in all directions, it all plainly pointed that way. So why did Anton go to the cupola? Was he waiting there to secretly retrieve a sinister package using the Canadarm2 robotic arm without the rest of the crew knowing? Was he going to take photographs of events playing out on Earth as if he were on a spy satellite? Nate smiled to himself, because these thoughts were very silly, so silly they were preposterous. and would seem even more so when he saw what happened next. It turned out that Anton was quite simply waiting for someone. That someone was Lucy. They talked for a while. They looked out the windows together. They admired the sun rising. And then they started to kiss. The cameras didn't capture what happened next. At 11 o'clock struck, they switched off for the night. But it wasn't hard to guess. Nate understood Lucy to some extent. It was her fourth month in orbit by then. Everybody has needs. He even understood why she had chosen to be unfaithful with Anton. Obviously, she needed a real man, a tough guy with 2 days stubble, as scratchy as a striker on a matchbox. A man who only went to the car mechanic to get the paperwork stamped, as he did all the repairs himself. Nate knew he wasn't able to give her that. It was amusing, if you thought about it. A person could speak eloquently and knowledgeably about quarks and quanta, or look at the light emitted by a star millions of light years away and determine its temperature, mass, and chemical composition on the basis of a spectrographic breakdown of its rays. But that same person sometimes just had to fuck. At such times, all weighty matters are pushed into the background. Arguments for and against no longer count, and rational thinking is switched off. All that matters is the here and now, the immediate gratification of neurons craving stimulation. Humans were now capable of building a rocket that could take them to Mars, but could they cope without orgasms on that long a trip? No, they were more likely to kill one another. Perhaps Lucy's infidelity had served the cause of science and investigation of the further reaches of the universe. Perhaps copulating in the cupola was indisputable evidence that at times a person just has to get some. What Nate couldn't understand was why Lucy never admitted to her infidelity. They weren't an ideal married couple, and he wasn't an ideal husband, certainly not for her. But he tried his best. He could see how important Lucy's work was to her. Though, in truth, was it really the work, or the thrill of having her ego stroked? Not only did he accept that she subordinated her life to her work, but Nate subordinated his own life to Lucy's work. He had hoped it would be enough to sustain the love that joined them, and had certainly believed it would be enough to make her treat him with respect. However, Lucy pretended the incident had never taken place, even when he asked her about that mission and the people she had met there, about her adventures. "Adventures," he scoffed. "God, I'm so fucking stupid." Why? Surely there wasn't anything you couldn't discuss, work through, and apologize for? Surely the sign of a mature relationship was the ability to survive a crisis by learning from mistakes and promising to do better, rather than just storing them up as ammunition to be fired whenever a quarrel arose. But you had to want to do it, to find the time and energy for difficult conversations. to hear out some uncomfortable truths, to atone for your sins. Lucy clearly had better things to do. Even though everything was still all right, even though Nate was still floating atop a fluffy cloud, he cried. ISS, August 15th, 2021, 2321 GMT. Lucy froze on the spot. A pointless reflex reaction. An echo conditioned by the experience of distant ancestors who froze to merge into their surroundings and so deceive the predator and escape death. But she had nowhere to hide, nowhere to escape. As if there wasn't even enough space here for her to straighten her arms or legs, Lucy could only cower. Anton squeezed through the capsule hatch and blocked the exit with his body. They were mere centimeters apart. Lucy could feel his breath on her skin. "What are you doing here?" asked Anton. He wasn't smirking or sneering now. It was a simple question, but there was no reasonable answer. Anton wouldn't fall for a lie, but Lucy couldn't divulge the truth. She kept quiet. "What are you doing here?" he repeated, more loudly this time. "Thinking of flying somewhere?" "I'm not obliged to tell you." "Is that what I am to pass on to Moscow?" asked Anton. "Depends. Will you call Roscosmos or somewhere else?" They held each other's gaze. Anton shook his head. "You were unlucky. Do you realize that?" he sighed. Lucy was silent. She was desperately weighing her options. There weren't many, and none of them were good. "On another day, I would have been asleep, snug as a bug, as you say," continued Anton. "But today, I just happened to feel like finishing my book. You know how it is. On the last chapter, and you are dying to know how it ends. Can we deal with this tomorrow?" "Well, I was disappointed," said Anton, ignoring her question altogether. He sighed again dramatically. The author did not tie up all the threads. Very bad ending. "Anton." Anton turned to face Lucy directly. His expression was now serious. "I will not let you go until you tell me what you are doing here," he stated. "You have no right to do that." "No, I do not," replied Anton, continuing to block the exit. "I haven't broken any of the protocols." "Very well. How about I tell you the story to pass the time? The year is 2037, and the human race..." "Stop it. Then tell me what you are doing here." "I had to check something." "Aha, you see, that's more like it." Anton gave Lucy an encouraging smile, as if to a dull-witted student who had finally worked out the sum of 2 plus 2. "But I need more specific detail." "Where is the Makarov?" asked Lucy, instead of explaining. There were no microphones here, no cameras, so no need to speak in code. Anton raised an eyebrow. "The pistol?" he asked. "No, the hockey player." "Under the navigator's seat, of course," he answered. "It's not there." What do you mean it is not there? I mean it's fucking missing. Anton examined Lucy's face as if suspecting a trick. Then he squeezed past her and dove toward

Lucy glanced toward the exit. It was clear. She could push off, get away from Anton, and reach the American side of the station. However, she decided against it. She needed answers. Could Lev have taken it? She asked. No, said Anton, shaking his head. Definitely not. Then who? There is no one else here on our side, Commander, yes? So it is one of your team, said Anton with a mocking smile. Sure, that's logical, agreed Lucy, assuming that you're telling the truth. I am. Why should I believe you? Let me think. Perhaps because of our shared past? Fuck off, she hissed. Anton just laughed. I've asked you not to bring that up again, said Lucy. Many times. I can't help it. I enjoy teasing you. You are cute when you are annoyed. That's unprofessional behavior. True, agreed Anton. But just recently, everything around here has been unprofessional. Fucking men, Lucy fumed. Chest-thumping, dick-swinging dipshits. It's your wounded male pride, isn't it? Excuse me. She drew nearer, stared him right in the eye. You thought that if I slept with you once, I'd be soft on you forever, didn't you? Course what? You think you were so good? Is that why you just can't let go now? You can't accept that from me? It's a closed chapter, can you? A mistake I'd prefer to forget. Is that really what we should be discussing now? No, it isn't. That's my point. They fell silent. Neither looked at the other. I am telling the truth, said Anton after a pause. He was looking out the window, at the night sky, at sleeping cities. Then prove it. How am I supposed to do that? He asked. Tell me what happened between you and Lev, demanded Lucy. What was it about? You know I cannot do that. In that case, we've got nothing to talk about. Anton's heavy sigh fogged up the window pane and the stars briefly disappeared. On one condition, he said, I'm all ears. What I say remains between the two of us. Not a word to Ayers or anyone else. Lucy didn't answer straight away. She realized that this was a key moment, that she was walking a very fine line between prioritizing the crew's well-being and treachery. I can't promise you that, she replied eventually. You have to. It depends what you tell me. No, Lucy. Either we both play an open hand, or neither does. Somebody on this space station has taken the pistol, thought Lucy. Without me knowing, and apparently without the Russians knowing. That's not something you do with good intentions. That's not something I can ignore. Okay, deal, she said. Now tell me. I have your word? Yes. She waited to see how Anton would respond. Would he point out that she also made promises to her husband and mock her for her infidelity? But no. Anton just nodded. You must be aware that all is not well at our end, started Anton, and that our adventure in space is ending, whereas yours is just beginning. For obvious reasons, that, excuse my French, pisses us off. Because we started all of this.

0: No. For ages, you were the ones trying to catch up with us, and then it all went to hell because of you. That's a matter of opinion. You've been listening to Inner Space by Jakub Szymałek. Your reader has been Yelva Linfield. Please stay with us. 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
2: 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The deadline for applications is March 31st each year. 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Applicants requiring the application materials in other formats or wishing to ask questions may call the National Federation of the Blind of Minnesota at 612-872-9363 or email scholarships@nfb.org.
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4: 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It is the mandate of the Radio Talking Book, however, to present the material in its original, unedited form.
5: This is Gabriela Santiago. Today we present the ninth broadcast of Wooing the Witch Queen by Stephanie Burgess. A swoon-worthy romanticy full of charm, wit, and magic, where three magical queens form an uneasy alliance to protect their lands from invasion. Fiction read by Gabriela Santiago. As we closed the last broadcast, Saskia and Felix had given in to their feelings, but in the afterglow, Saskia spotted what Felix thought was merely an earring from his parents, but turns out to be a magical suppressant whose appearance reveals him to be the hated Archduke. He tries to explain that he was a political prisoner and pawn, but Saskia doesn't know if she can trust him. Was this all a plot to make her vulnerable? We continue with the book. How could she possibly know what was true? Warring instincts made it impossible to think. Curse it, if only the other queens of villainy were here to help analyze this conversation. Though, actually, no. Gods, no. If they found out just how badly she'd been fooled. Oh, her eyes narrowed. Someone else had known, hadn't they? That damned smirk Divine Elva had given her when she had asked Saskia not to harm the Archduke, and the way she'd pointed him out to Saskia at Winter's Turning. As Saskia's mouth dropped open in outrage, the Archduke, Felix, continued. I don't even know how I managed to escape. I should have been caught a dozen times along the way, but everyone simply bowed me past, and no one asked any difficult questions, even when I finally arrived here. I still don't understand it, but... I do, Saskia said grimly. She well remembered Divine Elva's list of the powers a goddess could wield in the world. We may whisper a divine breath of persuasion from time to time in aid. someone had plans for you, Saskia snarled, but she didn't bother to share them or ask my permission first. I beg your pardon? Felix blinked. A rap sounded on the door, making Saskia startle.
6: Your Majesty?
5: Morlock's voice sounded through the thick wood.
6: Forgive me for the interruption, but you have a guest.
5: Oh, for... Saskia had to squeeze her eyes shut to hold back a curse. At last she managed to call back through the door. Send them to a spare bedroom for the night, please. I'll deal with whoever it is tomorrow, but for now I'm far too busy.
6: That's not possible, I'm afraid.
5: Morlock's voice sounded pained.
6: It is your First Minister, you see. She says she absolutely cannot wait, and she's bearing urgent news about your wall.
5: Oh, gods. That wall was all that held out the Empire. If something had happened to it... Saskia flicked a desperate glance between Fabian, Felix, damn it, and the closed door. I understand, he said quietly. See to your kingdom first. We can talk afterwards.
6: We will talk, she said firmly. So stay right here. Don't go anywhere. And don't speak a word of this to anyone else until we've finished our conversation.
5: He was still naked in her bed. For one excruciating moment, she couldn't help sweeping her gaze across him, her body flushing with two vivid memories. If there was any chance at all that he was telling the truth, that he hadn't been deceiving her about everything after all, stop. She had to shut down all of that. The pain, the betrayal, and most dangerous of all, that single thread of shimmering, desperate hope. She couldn't possibly hold her own against Mirjana with a clouded head. Stay, she repeated, and stalked out of the room to take on the world. Felix was on his feet less than a minute later, scrambling to collect his scattered clothing. He couldn't stay still. Not after everything that had happened. Not after seeing the agony on Saskia's face when she'd realized exactly who he was, remembering everything done to her in his name. Are you going to hide behind a wall of advisors and pretend all the blame rests with them? He refused to spend a minute longer than necessary wearing the earring that had given everything away. And raised a whole host of new, world-tilting questions. His fingers shook too badly to knot his cravat. He finally flung it aside, giving up on the whole endeavor and leaving his neck bare. He would have left behind the mask as well, but he hesitated with his right hand on the door handle, remembering Saskia's second order. Don't speak a word of this to anyone else. He owed her the respect of following that command, and she deserved to choose how to break this news to his fellow staff members. So Felix gritted his teeth, stalked back to the bed, and fought to retie the slippery laces at the back of the mask. By the time he finally threw open the bedroom door, shock and panic had combined so deeply that he felt nearly numb, untethered from his body. He had to press one hand against the wall of the stone staircase to keep himself grounded as he hurried down the long, winding stairs to the underground kitchen, and he still tripped on his way into the room. For once, the vast space stood empty, with the Snowfest celebration still going on upstairs without him. His wild gaze darted between different hulking stoves and counters. He had hoped to find an obvious tool, but even in his current state, he wasn't reckless enough to try slicing through that golden earring with any of the heavy carving knives that he saw. He was rummaging through random drawers in a frantic search when he heard a quiet, surprised croak. Sinistro? Gods, what must he look like, crouched like a thief in the kitchen? Sighing, Felix swung around and found Croc standing behind him, bulbous eyes wide. "I'm looking for something that can cut through gold," he said wearily. "You don't have any idea where to look, do you?" "Ha!" Croc snorted with open disdain, and Felix belatedly remembered Mrs. Haglitz's words from the night of Saskia's poisoning.
6: You think goblins need human help to get hold of gold or diamonds? You wait. Krok pulled open a nearby cabinet door to reveal a deep, dark opening behind it. A moment later, he was gone, closing the door behind him to vanish into the depths of the mountain. This time, Felix had no choice but to follow that command. He braced his hands on the marble countertop and forced himself to slow his breathing and keep his feet planted firmly in place as the endless seconds and minutes ticked by in silence, carrying too many vivid memories with them. Saskia rising above him, her face fierce in climax. Saskia lurching away from him in pain and horror. No, he would only focus on one thing now. A magical suppressant. With that sealed in your ear, you could never access your own magic. What magic could it have been intended to suppress? No one in his family had been magical. He couldn't have inherited it. And his examiners had all cleared him in the standard childhood exam. Imperial law was clear and unbending. No matter what rank in society a child's family might hold, from the lowest to the highest, they would all lose their children to a school of gilded wizardry the very moment those children were revealed to hold even the tiniest sparks of magic. On the other hand, if he had worn that magic-suppressing earring when they'd tested him... How old had he been when his parents had ordered it to be implanted? The truth was, he couldn't remember ever not having worn it. They'd always been so firm that it could never be removed or revealed to anyone else. And the Count had been so uncharacteristically indulgent in allowing him to keep it just so long as it remained carefully hidden behind his hair. Had all of Felix's supposed protectors known about his magical abilities? The cabinet door creaked open behind him, and Felix spun around just in time to see Krok step out of the darkness, carrying an intimidating-looking tool with two handles and a set of sharp metal teeth. "Thank you," Felix said on a sigh. "I'll just borrow those long enough to find a mirror and..." "No, Sinistro." Krok shook his head indulgently. "Krok will do it." "But..." The goblin looked at him with pity. "Safest this way." You may be right." Felix's hands weren't entirely steady even now, and he had to admit that it would feel better to do this with a friend, even if that friendship might not last the night. Sinking to his knees and ducking his head, he drew back his hair and tucked it behind his left ear. "It's this earring, you see. It was welded together, so I can't remove it without breaking it." "Pah!" Krok snorted. "Humans. Can't see 5 paces ahead in the dark." "I can't argue with that." Felix closed his eyes, the better to not see those sharp metal teeth as they approached his ear. Luckily, Krok proved as adept with this tool as he had been in carving the detailed wooden figurine he'd gifted Felix for Snowfest. Felix felt only a whisper of cold behind his ear as the metal teeth fastened around the slim golden hoop, and then they closed with a crunch that sent a jolt through his whole body. His vision turned black, his mind a sudden void. "Careful!" One small, strong hand propped him up as Felix blinked back to awareness a moment later. "Now." Krok peered into his eyes. "Better take a minute," the goblin advised. "Breathe deep, drink water. Back soon." He left again through the cabinet door, presumably to return the tool, and Felix followed the advice, taking a deep breath through roiling nausea. The earring still sat in his ear, but he could already feel the shifting balance in his body now that its circle had been broken. Once he was steady enough to pull the hoop out... "Ah, here you are!" Rainbows shimmered through the air, and gauzy skirts in shades of red and gold appeared before his eyes. "Oh, dear, are you not feeling well? Perhaps you celebrated tonight's news a bit too much?" Queen Lorelei of Balravia batted sparkling eyelashes down at him as flirtatiously as ever, but her blue eyes were hard, and her grin looked nearly manic.
7: You see, our dear Saskia is so very protective of her people, even when they're not so loyal to her. And with events moving so quickly now, she hasn't left me any choice but to take charge of the situation myself. What?
6: Head and stomach both spinning, Felix blinked up at her in bafflement from his kneeling position.
7: Your Majesty... Your Highness.
6: The hand she closed around his shoulder was warm and soft.
7: There will be plenty of time for conversation once the two of us are back home in Balravia. I'm going to find such good uses for you.
6: Rainbow shimmers closed around them, and Catterick Castle, the first true home Felix had known in years, fell away as the Fae Queen took him captive. Chapter 26. We have... How long, exactly? Saskia asked numbly. This was the moment to be swift and decisive, she knew, but it was almost impossible to think through the realization that told inexorably within her. Everything is falling apart. Fabian, her Fabian, was the Archduke she'd hated and feared for most of her life. And now... Perhaps 12 hours at the most. Mirjana looked more haggard than Saskia had ever seen her. Sitting huddled on the couch across the room, she was still wrapped tightly in her travel cloak, despite the warm fire that burned in the hearth of the first-story parlor. Judging by the unhidden shadows beneath her eyes, for once she hadn't bothered with any cosmetics or any sleep, before launching into what must have been a desperately uncomfortable carriage journey through the snowy mountain terrain. We only have that long because the Imperial Corps of Gilded Wizards won't travel on iron railways, and Astarion's General von Herzendorf refuses to start the fight without them. Even the Emperor's High General knows better than to attempt your wall without their aid. The Emperor's High General... Yes, of course. That would be Gerard de Moirule, the officer who was known across the continent. In honor of his victories and his famously golden hair, as well as his supposed virtue, as the Golden Beacon, and who was the object of Lorelei's repeated scorn every time he came up in conversation. How many troops is he bringing in support of Astarion? Too many for us to fight off on our own, even if we can somehow assemble all of our troops in time. The news has gone out to your generals, but in this weather... Mirjana glanced meaningfully at the flakes of snow that clung to the closest, high, dark window. Troll warriors aren't bothered by the snow. Saskia spoke with only half of her attention. Her mind was already racing ahead, forming and discarding plans. Clearly, her first order of business must be to pass the news of this upcoming battle to Lorelei and Ilana, but when it came to her own troops... Human soldiers aren't impervious to it, though, and as none of our neighbors is a committed enough ally to stand by our sides once those mages break your wall... Mirjana jerked to her feet in a sudden, uncharacteristically graceless moment that brought Saskia's attention swinging back to her. Holding Saskia's gaze... She took a ragged breath and then lowered herself, slowly and deliberately, to her knees on the rich red carpet and bowed her head low. "Forgive me, Your Majesty. I have failed you." Saskia gaped down at her, dumbstruck. Mirjana was always confident, always certain in her judgments, but now her voice weakened with despair. It was my sworn duty to ensure Kitfaria's safety in this new world order which I persuaded you into. Yet as your first minister, after all these months, I've formed no alliances solid enough to hold us safe against the Empire's looming threat. And more than that... She took another gasping breath, then forced herself onwards with what looked like agonized determination. You were right... Even your librarian, of all people, was right about me. Any decent First Minister would have swayed you by now into using the one great asset we had, your hand in marriage, to cement a strong alliance. I, though, I was so blinded by my own personal hopes and plans, I never even paused to question what might be better for our nation, or grant you the respect of believing what you'd said when you first walked away from me. No. She bit herself off with a snap and lifted her head to face Saskia, her eyes bleak. I have no excuse. My resignation is yours, should you wish it. Mirjana, Saskia began, and then stopped. Her head was whirling. Even years ago, when they'd been at their most intimate, she had never been allowed to witness this kind of vulnerability from the other woman. Had Mirjana ever willingly taken blame for anything in their lives or their relationship before? No. Saskia shook her head firmly as she moved forward, reaching out to take her former lover's hand and pull Mirjana to her feet, to face her as an equal. No, you cannot take all the blame. We've done this together, and if we'd both been more open with each other, you would already know that Kitvaria has indeed formed solid alliances. Ilana of Norn and Lorelei of Balravia are only waiting for my call to stand with us against the Empire. But, wait, not them! Mirjana shook her head frantically. Those two may have made you all the promises in the world, but you must know you can't rely on them. You've seen how they behave even in the highest of gatherings. They blatantly flaunt their disregard for social rules. Neither of them cares whom they make into an enemy. But they do care for the security of their nations, Saskia said. That's why they reached out to me to form an alliance. And they've proven their loyalty already. Don't you remember the impact of their display at Winter's Turning? We have them to thank for the fact that none of our neighbors dared allow Astarion's troops to use their land as a passageway to invade. But, well, I suppose that could have been the reason. But all the same, Mirjana stepped forward, one hand held out in supplication. Saskia, I know I've made mistakes, but you must believe me on this. If you publicly commit yourself to those women now, for good, there will be no chance of ever convincing the continent that you are a safe and respectable ruler, the kind the Emperor would never dare to harm for the sake of his own reputation. Then I'll choose to be a wild and dangerous ruler instead, and prove why he should never try again. Saskia bared her teeth in a fierce grin, gathering magic around her. She could feel her crows assembling in the castle above, pulling themselves away from the last of the festivities and the last scraps of scavenged food in answer to her call. With a push, she urged them all towards the library. She would meet them there soon, but first she had more than one thing to do. Rest, she told Mirjana, for an hour or two at least, and eat something substantial too. I'll contact Lorelei and Ilana, and I'll reach out to our generals. There's nothing needed from you in the meantime, and you'll want to have all your wits about you once we make our move. Mirjana grimaced. I would prefer to put myself together first, it's true. She started to turn away, then hesitated. That is, if you truly aren't asking for my resignation, after all. For the first time in years, Saskia reached out to put one hand on Mirjana's shoulder. All the sparks that she'd once felt were long gone, but the potential for something real and valuable finally shimmered in the air between them. We are both learning how to play our new roles, she said. Can you bear to give up on making me respectable if we win this battle and you stay? The small, wry curve of Mirjana's lips was pained, but also the most sincere smile Saskia had seen from her in ages. I thought respectability would keep our people safe, she said. But if you are right, and your new alliance saves us, then yes. For the sake of Kitvaria's survival, I can learn to bear.
7: and support. A bit of intentional wickedness as well. Saskia left Mirjana to ring the bell for Mrs. Haglitz as she strode out the door. She was hurrying towards the closest staircase, ready to contact her fellow queens, when a single crow came shooting out from the stairwell that led to the kitchen, squawking urgently. "Oscar?" She paused, caught by the panic in the crow's tone. "Why aren't you with the others?" "Oh." She let out her breath in a heavy sigh. "Of course. Fabian. Felix. Would still be waiting in her bed with the door closed. No doubt Oscar, as his familiar, must be feeling all of his emotions and be desperate to reach him. But with this kind of panic as a reaction..." Saskia bit her lip. Of all possible moments, this had to be the worst time to allow herself sentimentality. Still, even the most devious of dark wizards couldn't hide his true emotions from a familiar. If Oscar felt that deep an anguish, it couldn't have been put on as a mere disguise. Felix must be genuinely miserable, not simply disappointed that a clever plan had failed. And if that was the case... "Argh!" With a groan of frustration, Saskia changed her direction, heading for the staircase that led most directly to her own chamber. She wasn't postponing the defense of her kingdom. She was being strategic. How could she not include the Archduke of Astarion himself in her calculations? Felix had told her, hadn't he, that his initial plan was to offer himself to her as a hostage against Astarion and the Empire as a whole? Saskia's teeth clenched at the very idea as she swept up her skirts and hurried up the sloping stone steps, ignoring Oscar's cawing attempts to lead her elsewhere. She might be a wicked queen, but she wasn't an actual monster, no matter what her uncle or the rest of the continent might think. The idea that she would ever actually hurt that man, after everything they had shared together in the last few months, not to mention tonight... Even aside from her promise to Divine Elva, Felix had saved her life when that poisoner had attacked. So... wait. She thudded to a halt, catching herself on the closest curving wall. In all the chaos and emotion of the last hour, that point hadn't occurred to her before. Why had he saved her life if he'd been here to undermine her? The Archduke of Astarion had supported her uncle's assassins for years. It hadn't been a move calculated to earn her trust. He'd known she trusted him long beforehand. More than that, no one would have blamed him if she had died from that poison. Morlock and Mrs. Haglitz had both been adamant in their retellings of the event. Saskia would have had no hope of survival without him. She would have lost her life in her own library if it hadn't been for his extraordinary efforts in finding the spell that could heal her. She'd felt for herself the depth of his care as she'd recovered. None of that made any logical sense at all, unless she remembered those terrible scars on his back and let herself believe. And if she actually believed everything he had told her, or if she believed what she'd said herself earlier tonight about the gentle, kind-hearted man she'd come to know and, oh gods, no, to love, just as he'd said he loved her, and if he'd actually meant it. A hiccuping sob burst from Saskia's throat. Horrified, she clapped one hand to her mouth. Was this what vulnerability felt like as an adult? Darkness above, this was terrifying, unbearable. She couldn't... Oscar's desperate cause finally broke through her daze. "Of course," she said thickly, "you're right. There's no time for nonsense." Swallowing hard, she dashed her hands across her cheeks. She wouldn't be able to hide all evidence of tears. But then, what point was there in erecting a mask now? Felix had already seen into her heart for months.
5: Scooping her skirts back up, she hurried the rest of the way up the stairs to the closed door to her room, preparing herself for her own moment of truth. She would open the door and say to him... She would be brave and say... Oscar's anguished screech hurt her chest. She pushed the door open, allowing him to fly in first, and then stopped. Her rumpled bed was empty. Felix was nowhere to be seen. Saskia was still standing, open-mouthed, a full minute later when she finally realized that Oscar hadn't given up. After a quick exploratory stop at the empty bed, where the disordered sheets and quilt were a raw reminder of its earlier passionate use, he'd flown back over her shoulder to the corridor outside and was still calling for her to follow. Clearly, he wanted to search the castle. Unfortunately, she knew better. "There's no point," she told the crow softly. "He's left us. You see? He's run away." It was a sensible move. She was the Wicked Witch Queen of Kitvaria, after all. When he'd tried to reveal his heart to her, she had refused to believe him. She'd even accused him of being a spy, conspiring against her. Anyone would have advised him to run from her as fast and far as he could, lest she wreak her revenge in some horrifically gruesome manner. Saskia had worked hard to build her reputation, and she was proud of it. But somehow, she'd still held out hope that he would know her better. "Never mind." She whispered the words to herself like a spell to bind her broken heart. There was no time left to give in to devastation. She had a kingdom to save. She had allies to summon. She could feel all her heartbreak later in the bleak future that suddenly stretched out before her, devoid of poetry and flirtation, unbending support, and kisses more intoxicating than wine. Saskia didn't need gentleness in her life anyway. She never had. Lifting her chin, she started in the direction of her study, her back straight and brittle. Before she could even take the first turn, running footsteps hurtled towards her from the opposite direction. "Queen! Queen!" Krak burst into view, panting, his green cheeks flushed nearly brown with overwhelming emotion. "Sinistro is gone," Saskia finished for him. "I'm aware. He was perfectly free to leave, so..." "No," he shouted, shaking his head wildly. "Not left. Taken." "What?" Suddenly, all the rest of Saskia's crows were flying towards her, leaving the library behind to prepare for battle. Metal clanging filled the air as the sconces on the walls around her rattled with her fury. "Who would dare invade my castle and..." "Rainbows, queen!" Krak fell to his knees as he blurted. "Rainbows everywhere! All that was left behind after she came for him." "Oh, divine Elva!" Ice-cold fear flooded Saskia's veins with her realization. "Lorelei," she whispered. Lorelei knew who Felix really was. That was what had lain behind all of her hints and urgings across the last few months. What was it exactly that she'd said at their last meeting when Saskia had shut her down on that topic? "I'll just take care of my own lovely schemes by myself." "No!" Saskia turned, not towards her study after all, but towards her laboratory, where all of her most desperate weapons were waiting. "Tell the others not to worry," she said over her shoulder. "I'll be back soon." She had less than 12 hours to save her kingdom. But first, she had to save her librarian from her most dangerously unpredictable ally. Chapter 27.
7: "Now then," Queen Lorelei said brightly, "this should be much more comfortable."
5: Felix was on his knees once more, where he'd landed on a thick pink carpet when he'd fallen through the Fey Queen's portal. Just before him rose a large 4-poster bed,
6: with delicate, gauzy curtains held back by chains of scented roses. It all seemed surprisingly luxuriant for either a prison cell or a torture chamber. But as he looked up at the infamous siren of Balravia sprawling casually on the bed above him, kicking up one small, bare foot behind her back as she grinned down at him, he had to swallow down thick, choking dread. His head was still whirling from the combined effects of the trip and the breaking of his earring, but he was sickeningly aware that he was in more immediate danger now than ever before.
7: "You know, until tonight, I've never had an archduke of my own to play with," Lorelei said idly. "Princes, certainly, and counts, well, pfft."
6: She gave a delicate snort.
7: "I can hardly sneeze without one of them falling over. They're no challenge at all. But as for you, your highness..."
6: Her eyes narrowed, cat-like, as she peered at him more closely.
7: "I expect no one lower than the Emperor himself has ever dared say boo to you before."
6: At that, Felix almost choked out a bitter laugh, but the reminder was a gift. He stiffened his spine, breathing deeply. He had endured physical punishment before. He could manage it again, and if he knew his own queen, she would be here soon to stop it. Unless she really has given up on you forever. No. He quashed that creeping fear. Whether or not Saskia ever allowed him back into her bed or her heart, he knew one truth for certain. She would never let any member of her staff, no matter how traitorous, be kidnapped from her castle without her permission. Even if she planned to turn him into a worm herself, she would rescue him from Lorelei first. All he had to do was endure until then.
7: "Oh, interesting."
6: Lorelei's tone lowered to a purr. "You're less afraid now than you were before I said that. Are you someone who actually enjoys a bit of punishment?" Setting his teeth together, Felix didn't answer. Still, she let out a delighted laugh.
7: "Not from me, eh? Oh, this is fun. I've been dying for a proper conversation with you for months now. If only Saskia weren't so stubborn, we could have cleared this all up ages ago. But you and your little friends in the capital haven't left us time to dance around it anymore."
6: Propping her pointed chin on her hands, she gazed down at him with gleaming blue eyes.
7: "You were cutting it awfully fine, weren't you? If you'd only crept away a few hours earlier, you could have escaped and met up with your troops in time to inspire all of them."
6: "My troops?" With a sudden cold chill, Felix remembered the message from Morlock that had taken Saskia from him. No doubt Lorelei had her own sources for urgent international news. "Is this to do with Kitvaria's magical wall? Everyone knows Astarion's troops can't get through it. The High General gave up on that months ago."
7: "Of course. Isn't that why you weaseled your way in? To find another avenue of attack in case dear Yaroslav's heartfelt pleas didn't work on your little emperor?"
6: She batted her eyelashes coquettishly.
7: "Do tell me, Archduke, were you planning to seduce Saskia all along, or was breaking her heart a mere bonus?"
6: Felix's hands knotted by his sides. "I would never harm Queen Saskia, ever." Her sparkling eyelashes lowered to hide her eyes.
7: "Well, we'll spend plenty of time talking about that later. Really, you should have listened better at Winter's Turning. If you had, you would know that it's never wise to play unpleasant games with my friends."
6: Her words struck painfully close to home. "I told Queen Saskia the truth tonight," Felix said quietly. "She knows everything."
7: And yet there you were, wandering freely around her castle when I found you, still wearing your adorable little disguise. So I wonder, are you lying to me now, or did you somehow persuade her to forgive you?"
6: Lorelei's upper lip curled as her voice hardened.
7: "Everyone thinks our Saskia is so fierce, but you know exactly how soft her heart is, don't you? I imagine you acted terribly apologetic when you made your grand confession. Did you weep and give her big, soulful eyes? I'm afraid you won't find me so easy to persuade. As anyone on the continent can tell you, I'm completely heartless.
5: That had certainly been the message of all the songs and stories about Queen Lorelei from the moment she'd sentenced her first lover to death. But Felix didn't allow his expression to alter at her threat. Instead, he said, "What did you mean about my troops? Have they found a way through the wall?"
7: "Have you actually not had the glorious news yet? Did they make their move before ensuring you were safe?"
5: Lorelei's grin was a vicious slash.
7: "Oh, dear. Poor little Felix. All your lovely allies left you in the lurch and at my mercy."
5: "But what happened?" Felix demanded.
7: "What else?"
5: She gave a graceful shrug.
7: "After all these months of circling round the problem, Emperor Otto finally cut his leash. The Imperial High Priest, who's preached peace and diplomacy for years, was arrested this morning for corruption and high treason. In other words, he wouldn't allow Otto to bribe him into nodding along with any plans for expansion. And nowadays, in the Seraphim Empire, that apparently counts as treason. Luckily, his successor shouldn't share that difficulty."
5: Lorelei smirked, playing with one of the long, golden curls that cascaded over her shoulders.
7: "You see, Otto's appointed his own sister, Princess Clotilde, to be the new Imperial High Priestess, guaranteed to give divine approval to any plan he suggests. So, less than an hour after the former High Priest's arrest, Otto ordered the Golden Beacon," her nostrils flared with distaste, "to march his legions to Kidvaria in support of Astarion's Archduke, with a full corps of gilded wizards to clear their way."
5: "Elva, preserve us!" Felix jerked to his feet, looking wildly around the small, perfumed bedroom. "What are you doing here? You must help Saskia, now!"
7: "Oh, she knows all about that part of the situation, I'm sure."
5: Lorelei's voice was sickly sweet as Felix strode to the bedroom door and rattled the handle with all his might, to no avail.
7: "Darling, Saskia was busy meeting with her First Minister when I arrived. She'll be calling for me and Ilana to join her soon enough. But you and I both know that Saskia is too soft to defend herself the only way she should, with the Archduke of Astarion in her grasp and the Seraphim Empire hammering on her doorstep. So..."
5: Her smile deepened as he turned back to face her.
7: "It's simply up to her friends to do it for her. Think of it as a helpful intervention."
5: Felix let out a heavy sigh, his right hand still resting on the immovable door handle. "You don't understand the truth of this. I'm not on the Emperor's side, I swear to you. I'm not even the man you think I am."
7: "And I'm sure you made that case to Saskia. But unlike her, darling, I couldn't care less."
5: Lorelei's voice turned brisk as she rolled upwards into a sitting position.
7: "As far as I'm concerned, you're no more than a pawn that I can use to protect my friend. So, if you have even half the wits you've displayed in the last few months of your pretense, you'll avoid irritating me now with any more pleas for pity. Otherwise, I might decide that the best way to prove you're in our keeping is to start cutting off body parts to send to your chief minister as evidence."
5: Felix bit back a groan. "You'll be playing directly into his hands if you do." The Count would be utterly delighted by the news of Felix's murder at another party's hands, especially if it gave him the excuse to send even more troops into Kitvaria and make himself, in the eyes of every loyal citizen, the official avenger of Astarion's tragically lost Archduke. Ignoring Felix's words, Lorelei murmured,
7: "I just need to check one final tiny detail before I go. Aha!"
5: A teasing gust of cool air, like a wild spring breeze, suddenly blew through the room and lifted the long hair away from Felix's left ear. Lorelei clapped in delight.
7: "And we're done. Do enjoy your stay."
5: Rainbow shimmers erupted around her on the bed, and she disappeared through a portal that snapped shut behind her before Felix could even lunge forward. taunting rainbow sparkles shimmered across the bed covers as he raised one hand to his exposed left ear and felt the golden earring still hanging there, the break in its hoop hidden from view. Of course. That earring was how Lorelei had worked out the truth, and it was all his fault. Felix had thought himself so clever the first time they'd met, when he'd revealed that unregal ornamentation to her. But just as Saskia had earlier tonight, Lorelei must have realized on first sight of the magical suppressant that he couldn't possibly be a working dark wizard after all. "I'm such a fool." He slumped against the door. Tipping his head back against the unyielding wood, he let his eyes fall shut. As he breathed in the smothering, overwhelming scent of roses, despair rose within him. And then his eyes snapped open. Wait. In the whirl of sickness, confusion, and fear that had overwhelmed his last half hour, he hadn't yet had any chance to attempt the next part of the experiment he had begun when he'd gone looking for a tool to cut through that golden hoop. Lorelei still didn't know it was broken. That was why she'd felt safe leaving him trapped here. But if the earring had been implanted for a purpose, no matter how impossible that might still seem. Remembering his body's reaction to the break, Felix braced himself against the door. Then he pulled out the earring with one decisive tug. This time, his vision didn't go black. Instead, it seemed to explode. The intensity of the colors all around him made him stagger as a rush of tingling awareness roared through his body. Every shade of color in the room was suddenly 5 times more vibrant. Every scent was stronger. And, tealing and roiling beneath his skin, was that actual magic? It tingled in the same way Saskia's magic had, whenever that had brushed against him in the past. But this time, it felt almost like another sixth sense or an added source of energy. Something he could actually make use of, if only he knew how. And fortunately, he did. Incredibly, locked within the Fae Queen's prison, Felix felt his lips stretch into a wide, disbelieving grin. He wasn't just a pawn after all. Not for Lorelei, the Count, or anyone else. Not anymore, and never again. After a lifetime of brutally enforced helplessness, he held actual power, magical power of his own. And better yet, he had spent the last few months studying the fundamentals of magic in the Witch Queen of Kitvaria's own personal library, with the helpful guidance of her mother's textbook. That primer had taught him everything he needed to know in order to harness his inborn power, using spells that built on the classical structures he had studied throughout his childhood. Oh, the Count must have thought he was crushing Felix's chances at future rule by having him learn nothing but classical poetry and languages, but now... Felix shook his head, a half-laugh of wonderment falling from his lips. He couldn't have had a better basis for learning how to analyze and create new spells of his own. Felix had given up, years ago, on making any difference to his nation or his empire. But now, in the depths of his captivity, he saw the truth at last. He had never been truly weak at all. He had only been tricked and tortured into thinking so. Now, it was time to save himself and become the Archduke he should have been from the beginning. Chapter 28. Saskia might not know how to magically find an archduke she had never met, but she knew exactly how to find her lover. With all of her crows hovering anxiously around her, bags of supplies knotted into her belt, and enchanted combs pinned into her thickly plaited hair, she stood in her bedroom before an open drawer and held Felix's poem in her hands. Shot through with glory.
6: Mine, she thought with all of her magical might and certainty. Then she closed her eyes and leapt with an exertion that drew on every resource she had. Eyes closed, she hurtled through elements and space in a wild storm of magic that swept her across mountains and cities and countries in a shrieking, furious whirl. Frigid winds whipped past her skin. Branches snapped against her hair. Feathers brushed against her neck, and fey voices screamed and giggled at unnerving pitches, grating against every nerve. She set her teeth through it all and kept her focus on the link that pulled her forward. All she cared about was the end of the magical line she'd cast, that soul still alive and pulsing with emotion, closer and closer until finally... Ah! She rebounded with a physical snap that sent her flying, helpless and out of control, passing through walls without connection until she landed exactly where the laid trap had sent her. The Fey Queen's throne room. Saskia forced herself, with agonizing effort, to twist just before her final fall so that she didn't drop onto her hands and knees. Instead, she landed on her feet, panting and furious, on a pink and silver marbled floor, just in front of a delicately wrought silver throne, sculpted to look as if it had been formed from twining roots and branches. The beautifully crafted floor-to-ceiling windows on every side of the octagonal room showed nothing but pitch blackness outside, but golden fey lights danced below the ceiling, casting a warm glow through the mostly empty chamber. Mostly empty, but not quite. Lorelei was sprawled across the cushioned seat with her half-bare legs casually crossed over one branching silver arm.
7: "Saskia, darling," she caroled, "how delightful to have you pay me a visit. Why, I think this is the first time you've ever decided to drop by without an invitation."
6: "You know why I'm here," Saskia said flatly. "Give him back. Now." She was still short on breath, but she didn't need it for this. She wasn't a wizard to rely on spoken spells. She translated her power through her body and the physical supplies that she had already infused with deadly magic. Lorelei's eyes glinted gold at the challenge.
7: "But why are you in such a rush? We haven't even shared a cup of tea yet to catch up. We have so much news to share. For instance..."
6: Tipping her head to the side, she widened her eyes in exaggerated shock.
7: "Did you know that the elusive Archduke of Istarion has finally been found after all our months of searching? I've taken him captive myself. Aren't you delighted? Ilana will be here any moment now, so we can decide on the best purpose for him together as allies. Still, I don't mind chatting about the matter with you in private first."
6: "As allies? You betrayed our alliance," Saskia gritted, "sneaking into my castle and kidnapping my staff without a single word."
7: "Oh, darling, that is unfair. I used so many words to warn you that he couldn't be trusted. Don't you even remember all of our conversations?"
6: Pouting, Lorelei pushed herself upright on her throne, golden curls falling over her eyes. She blew them out of the way with an impatient huff of air as she frowned at Saskia.
7: "I said you really ought to find out more about him, and I tried to show you that night in your library."
6: "I'm not here to play your games, Lorelei. I never have been." Saskia set her teeth together against her own surging temper, which wanted her to send that dainty silver throne flying and smash all of the pretty glass windows on the way. Think of Felix. Whenever he'd stood by her side in the past, she'd felt his calming presence like a cooling salve, gifting her control. She could find that calm center again now, for his sake. "Listen to me," she said, with all of the steady calmness she could summon. "I want our alliance to continue and grow stronger. I never want to be your enemy, but I will burn this palace to the ground if you don't give him back to me now. and if you've harmed a single hair on his head, I will destroy you." Lorelai's eyes widened as her lips formed a silent, startled-looking "Oh!" Then the hoarse cry of a griffin sounded in the night outside.
7: "There now!" Lorelai

0: Julia could swear she heard the faint echo of a goddess's throaty laughter in response. It wasn't reassuring. Ilana strode into the room a moment later, peeling off long woolen gloves as her heeled boots clicked against the marble. Crystals of snow clung to her thick winter cloak and hat. Her cool, analytical gaze swung between the other two queens. "I believe we have only 11 hours until Saskia's wall is due to be demolished. Is there a reason you two are wasting time posturing like cats instead of working the plan we all agreed on?"
1: "I have a better plan," Lorelei said smugly, just as Saskia snapped. "Lorelei kidnapped my librarian instead."
0: "Oh, fur!" Cold swept through the room as Ilana shut her eyes and inhaled deeply through her nose. Then her eyes flashed open, newly silvered with frost. Ice shot across the floor in a crackling rush that made Lorelei's throne rattle, and Saskia's feet skid as she fought to keep her balance. "Are we all children?" the Queen of Norn demanded. "Or can we possibly set aside a minor disagreement until..." "It is not minor to me," Saskia snarled. "Darkness, if she even gestured too hard, she'd fall over. She'd have to deal with Ilana's ice before she attempted any attack. Otherwise..."
1: "It's a major coup," Lorelei said firmly, and the ice around her throne melted in an instant.
0: The scent of summer, hot and lush with flowering blossoms, floated from her dainty figure like a challenge as she leveled her blue gaze at Ilana, ignoring Saskia completely.
1: "This is the lever we've sought for months. Ilana, the Archduke of Astarion, is in our hands at last."
0: "Finally." Ilana's shoulders relaxed. "Did Saskia track him down?"
1: "Oh, no, Saskia's been harboring him all this time," Lorelei began in an intimate, gossipy tone. "But she didn't even realize it until..."
0: "Saskia," said Saskia through her teeth, "never gave you permission to steal him from my own home without warning, betraying the trust in our alliance." She turned her hard, meaningful glare at Ilana. "If you care at all about maintaining that alliance, you will agree to release him to me before we speak more about the matter." The pouch of silver sand in her belt would deal with Ilana's ice, at least for a few minutes. Then, if she swept out with her own magic to attack Lorelei while she used her other supplies to hold off Ilana for as long as possible...
2: "I don't understand."
0: Ilana's elegant brows drew together over her silvered brown eyes. "Are you saying that the Archduke of Astarion was hiding somewhere in your castle until Lorelei seized him? You're angry over the breach of territory?" Shaking her head, she turned to Lorelei. "That was thoughtless. Why, in the names of all the gods, would you do that without warning Saskia?"
1: "Because he'd already seduced her by then," Lorelei snapped. "Do you think I can't tell when a clever woman's been made stupid by a cunning man?"
0: She lifted her pointed chin, glaring at both of them.
1: "No matter what either of you may think, I care about my friends and alliances. I wasn't about to stand back and let him make a game out of you."
0: "He never did. You're the one..." "Wait. Wait, both of you." Ilana's mouth dropped open for a long, silent moment of revelation as the other two queens glowered furiously at each other. "By Idrin's heart," she finally breathed, "do you mean to say that Saskia's librarian was the Archduke all along?"
1: "Yes," Lorelei crowed. "Now do you see?"
0: "It's true," Saskia admitted, "but Ilana, I swear..." "Oh, thank goodness." The Ice Queen's shoulders slumped as she gave a small, satisfied smile. "Well, that's all right, then." The other two queens stared at her. She shrugged, as if the answer should have been obvious to all. "That man has been head over heels for Saskia for months. Clearly, whatever his plan may be, he isn't plotting against her." You've been listening to Wooing the Witch Queen by Stephanie Burgess. Your reader has been Gabriella Santiago. The book we're reading, Wooing the Witch Queen, will be

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4: This is the Feminine Viewpoint, a perspective on the world uniquely female. 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I'm Betsy Sell, and our first selection is from the April 2nd, 2026, The New York Times, entitled "The Women Who Believe That Women Should Lose the Right to Vote. 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One Household, One Vote, The Husbands." They say the idea is catching on. By Vivian Yee, Dateline, Prescott, Arizona. When they prayed on the Sunday after Valentine's Day, as on other Sundays, most of the women at Kingsway Reformed Church in the old mining town of Prescott, Arizona, wore dainty kerchiefs knotted over their hair to show devotion to God. Marybelle East, 36, wore hers all the time, she said, 7 days a week, for him to see that I submit to his authority. Her husband's authority, that is. Her headscarf is a physical reminder of biblical patriarchy, the kind of marriage the church preaches. It keeps me from running my mouth, she said. To her and the other women, patriarchy also means ceding their political voices to their husbands. They believe America would be better off if women could not vote. The Easts and their children had driven 2 hours from the Phoenix area to hear Dale Partridge, the 40-year-old pastor based on the outskirts of Prescott, in a brick-and-glass event space set between a regional airport and a modest golf course. On social media, the pastor has attracted a following by posting incendiary commentary, railing against feminists, Catholics, and gay people, describing immigration as national suicide, and labeling Islam and Hinduism demonic. He also calls for erasing women's suffrage, which he lists as one reason the world is falling apart. The 1920 passage of the 19th Amendment, a landmark legislative achievement of the movement to make women equal citizens, made it possible for women across America to vote. But for Mr. Partridge and a growing number of like-minded Christians, it drove America into national decline. Instead, they support household voting, one household, one vote, the husbands. While many Americans would see this as an unthinkable regression to a time when women were treated as second-class Americans, proponents of the concept believe deeply that this arrangement is what God envisioned in a marriage. If a decade ago the idea was just another extreme provocation, today it is gaining adherence beyond the fringe. Male influencers and podcasters in the ultra-conservative corner of the internet known as the manosphere often pushed to repeal the 19th, and far-right young women have also backed the idea. I used to teach this as, this is this fringe thing that's out there. Now I teach it as, this is no longer fringe, said Beth Allison Barr, a history professor at Baylor University, author of The Making of Biblical Womanhood, and advocate for women's equality in the church, who said she has heard household voting and biblical patriarchy being discussed increasingly in evangelical circles. It's being made to sound more palatable and reasonable. Even Mr. Partridge is surprised at how fast the conversation has shifted. Just a few years ago, you'd be slaughtered talking about this, he said. And now? Defense Secretary Pete Hegseth shared a clip last summer of pastors in his ultra-conservative denomination, which holds that America is a Christian nation whose laws should reflect Christian tenets, arguing that women should be barred from voting. In 2024, the popular conservative wellness podcaster Alex Clark said on her show that she wouldn't mind if it was just the male head of household that voted. A prominent anti-abortion activist who spoke at the 2020 Republican National Convention, Abby Johnson, has also endorsed household voting. The church Mr. Partridge founded out of his house with a few people in 2021 now has more than 100 parishioners attending every Sunday, with 5 to 10 new families joining every year, he said. They're coming from Phoenix and Minnesota and Las Vegas, from Canada and from as far away as Germany. Early adoption of any particular idea always seems strange to the mass, the pastor said in a recent interview in Prescott, where he lives with his wife, Veronica Partridge, and 4 children. But then, a few years later, the mass is there and you're not as weird as everybody thought you were. To people at Kingsway, feminism is what's weird, and women holding civil authority or voting independently is what's unnatural. The results just speak for themselves, Ms. Partridge, 36, said of female independence. Everybody seems more stressed out, angry, frustrated with one another, depressed. Every democracy in the world has universal suffrage, and repealing the 19th Amendment would require approval by 3/4 of the states, an exceedingly unlikely prospect. But Mr. Partridge said that as more Americans embrace traditional gender roles, he foresaw red states throwing up barriers to women's suffrage. Some obstacles to women voting could come sooner. President Trump and Republican allies are pushing legislation that would require proof of citizenship to register to vote, a restriction that opponents say could disenfranchise the many women whose married names do not match those on their birth certificates or other documents. As an untested model, household voting still has some basic problems, people at Kingsway acknowledged. Unmarried women, they suggested, could be represented by fathers, brothers, or uncles. But in their ideal, women would be married, and only to men. Gay couples have no place in this system. Supporters say women's suffrage divided wives from husbands, rupturing the unity of what the Bible describes as one flesh. They argue that what they describe as women's natural tenderness makes them dangerously susceptible to supporting immigration-friendly candidates and liberal policies. Prominent conservatives, including Ali Beth Stuckey, the Christian podcaster, and Ben Shapiro, have also railed about what Ms. Stuckey calls women's toxic empathy, though they stop short of advocating barring women from voting. Don't allow that love and compassion to paralyze your brain from thinking, especially when we are making policy decisions, Ms. Stuckey said in a January podcast episode about liberal women's opposition to the immigration crackdown in Minneapolis, adding, all of these good things about us make us more susceptible to lies. Household voting supporters take that thinking to an extreme. Politics is by nature warlike, said Corbin Clark, 29, a Kingsway assistant pastor and UPS driver who moved his family to Prescott from Indiana in 2023. Women weren't made for battle. He added, they were made for love. They were made for beauty. His wife, Haley Clark, 34, quickly agreed. God designed it that way, she said. Her husband guides her through any hard-to-understand political issues, she said, but as Republicans, we have the same view on everything. For supporters, household voting stems intuitively from what they call biblical patriarchy. In patriarchal marriages, husbands hold ultimate authority with wives in submission. If you're patriarch of your home and your voice is the voice of your home, then it should be that way in politics as well, Mr. Clark said. Many mainstream evangelical Christians have long embraced a softer version known as complementarianism, which holds that men and women have equally valuable but different roles. Both frameworks draw from the New Testament book of Ephesians, which instructs wives to submit yourselves to your own husbands as you do to the Lord, and husbands to love your wives, just as Christ loved the church and gave himself up for her. In practice, many complementarian marriages can resemble secular egalitarian ones. Couples come to a consensus on most decisions. Perhaps one meaningful difference is that, in theory, husbands cast the tiebreaker if needed. Though it has roots in older thinking, biblical patriarchy was popularized in the 1990s and early 2000s by Doug Phillips, the influential founder of Vision Forum Ministries, who also championed household voting. He later resigned over an infidelity scandal. These days, its best-known spokesman is Doug Wilson, the pastor who built Mr. Hegseth's denomination and believes America should be a theocracy. Mr. Wilson's books on marriage form a spiritual roadmap for Kingsway and kindred churches. A man penetrates, conquers, colonizes, plants, Mr. Wilson has written. A woman receives, surrenders, accepts. Adherents to biblical patriarchy scorn complementarianism as a sop to feminism. The result, weak, watered-down patriarchy, leads to marital chaos, they say. The Clarks' first year of marriage before adopting patriarchy was the most tumultuous year of our life together, Mr. Clark said, describing fights over budgeting, job changes, when to start having children, and whether to baptize them. It was, who's in charge, he added. Where does the buck stop? Embracing wifely submission, he said, established harmony. Ms. Clark's role as homemaker, mother, and good helpmate to her husband, she said, makes for a very simple, beautiful life. Kingsway couples portray their way of life as a return to a better time of white picket fences and whole families. They cite the 1950s as inspiration, or the 1880s, or even Puritan America, before the upheavals of feminism, birth control, no-fault divorce, legalized abortion, and other policies that granted women rights and independence. Patriarchy supporters would like to see them rolled back. Critics say this view of the past ignores its harsh reality for many people, including non-whites and anyone who could not survive on a male breadwinner's income alone. It sells because it's attractive and soothing and speaks to our longing for order in the midst of chaos, said Tia Levings, the author of A Well-Trained Wife, a memoir about leaving her patriarchal marriage, who counsels other women who have been abused in such marriages and writes a newsletter about Christian fundamentalism. Her book describes how her husband changed after reading Mr. Wilson's books about marriage, the same ones that influenced Mr. Partridge. Demanding she call him my lord, he began spanking her with a belt for disobeying him. Mr. Wilson has warned against spanking wives, but has written that wives should be led with a firm hand, phrasing that critics say encourages harsh discipline. The ultimate goal is to have women at home, out of the arena, out of public society, silent and procreating, Ms. Leving said. In early America, the common law concept of coverture gave wives no separate legal existence from their husbands in the name of marital unity. Wives had no control over property or legal right to their children. Husbands were legally responsible even for their wives' crimes. In most places, only white property-owning men could vote. In some, voting was limited to Christian men, a restriction some people at Kingsway said they hoped to restore. States began relaxing the property requirement in the early 1800s. Mississippi became the first to begin dismantling coverture in 1839. To hear the couples at Kingsway that February Sunday tell it, patriarchal wives are freer than others, sheltered from the burdens of decision-making and political participation. "I trust my husband. I know that he's a good man. I know he's a godly man," said Tara Caldwell, 42. She, her husband, and five sons were visiting from Las Vegas. They plan to move later this year to join Kingsway. Submitting took practice for Ms. Caldwell, a former dietitian. "There have been times where I've had to swallow my pride and be like, okay, this is not what I want, but I know God wants me to submit to my husband," she said. "God's going to reward me when I get to heaven for my obedience." Her husband, Jesse Caldwell, 40, an Air Force pilot, said that biblical patriarchy might evoke some cowering woman in the corner and some ridiculously machismo jerk of a husband just lording it over her. In reality, they said, he routinely consults her on decisions, often changing his mind after she appeals. The husbands interviewed emphasized that they were required to lead according to biblical principles, not as tyrants, and to take responsibility for their family's sins. "It is a vision of masculinity, disciplined and resolute, that the husband said held clear appeal for men." In his sermon on marriage that Sunday, Mr. Partridge called on men to step up and provide so that their wives would be free to be feminine. "You need to take responsibility, to offer the vision, the mission, the focus, the direction for your own family," he said. "You're not a guy who is playing video games all day." Ms. Levings, the writer, said she had seen patriarchal expectations pile unrealistic pressure on men, including many not up to the task. "If he's depressed, you still have to submit," she said. "If he's an alcoholic, you still have to submit." Bailey Jones, who moved to Prescott and joined Kingsway with her husband in 2023, said she grew up seeing the opposite model with her mother, a full-time nurse, dominating her father. Ms. Jones, 31, who worked at the Forest Service and in retail before giving birth last year, chose a marriage more like the ones at Kingsway. Aghast, her mother walked out of their son's baptism. "She thinks I'm under a dictatorship and all this stuff," Ms. Jones said at the church's after-service potluck. "The only dictator in our household is this guy," said her husband, Zachary Jones, 32, smiling at the baby who sat in a carrier in front of them. Yet Ms. Jones said she was inclined to forgive her mother. She was still family, after all. But Mr. Jones, a county prosecutor, saw things differently. Though there had been a thaw in the relationship, he said, he had to be firm about what was good for the family, which might not include seeing her mother too often. He added that he still discussed decisions with his wife. Sometimes he admitted he was wrong. "Who would want to live in a marriage or a household where your wife hates you?" he said. "Still, giving someone that you care about everything they want, if what they want isn't ordered according to some higher purpose, that's not good either." This article, "The Women Who Believe That Women Should Lose the Right to Vote," was by Vivian Lee and appeared in the April 2, 2026, The New York Times. Next, from the April 6, 2025, The New York Times comes, "I've covered women in the workplace for 15 years. Something alarming is happening," by Joanne Lipman. Ms. Lipman is the author of That's What She Said, What Men and Women Need to Know About Working Together, and other books. "Believe women" was the defining message of the Me Too movement. Today, there's a new one, "Erase Women." The Trump administration's attack on diversity, equity, and inclusion has rolled back decades of progress for women, who now face a widening gender pay gap and narrowing employment protections. In the process, discussions about women have become a third rail. a toxic topic that is too politically charged to touch. Companies, universities, law firms, and cultural institutions are all expunging references to women and gender, even under the most benign circumstances. The Trump administration has defined illegal DEI as programs, initiatives, or policies that discriminate, exclude, or divide individuals based on race or sex. But in practice, President Trump's allies have questioned whether women deserve a place in the workforce at all. They have blamed women for last year's California wildfires and slammed the conservative Supreme Court Justice Amy Coney Barrett as a DEI hire for a ruling they didn't like. Defense Secretary Pete Hegseth is purging the military of senior female officers after complaining that the armed forces had become effeminate. Women's names have disappeared from museums, parks, monuments, and even the Arlington National Cemetery. Terrified of being the administration's next target, organizations are descending into the realm of the absurd. A researcher focused on maternal health removed references to gender-based discrimination in order to receive federal funding. A medical trade publication warned scientists to avoid words such as female and women in grant applications. After Senator Ted Cruz of Texas released a list of supposedly woke National Science Foundation grants last year, ProPublica found that some were included merely because their project descriptions included words like female, as in a female research scientist, or diversify, as in the biodiversity of plants. It's a funhouse mirror moment. For more than a decade, while reporting on women in the workplace, I've seen my inbox clogged with companies boasting about their work championing female employees. But most firms I contacted for this piece begged me to keep them out of it. At a recent event about working women, I asked a room of human resources executives whether their firm's diversity efforts were continuing, and every hand shot up. When I asked who would talk about it publicly, almost every hand quickly went down. Executives say they fear not just the administration, but also right-wing activists and misogynistic trolls who might target them. Even companies with excellent track records in promoting women don't want to mention it. In a recent Harvard Business Review article, the sociologists Frank Dobbin and Alexandra Kalev identified several initiatives available to all employees that can actually be more effective than DEI programs in boosting outcomes for marginalized groups. They highlighted the successes of IBM's formal mentorship programs, Walmart's training academy, and Gap's family-friendly scheduling options. All three companies recorded increases in the percentage of women and people of color in senior roles. Just don't ask IBM, Walmart, or Gap to elaborate on those impressive findings. I did. All declined. It may seem perfectly reasonable, even admirable, for companies to keep their mouths shut as they continue to advance diversity goals. After all, nobody wants to be a target. In previous years, too many companies went overboard with lots of cheap talk about diversity and not enough action. The problem is that silencing the conversation risks undoing years of progress at a time when women are still underrepresented in business and public life. As women are erased from the narrative, injustices against them go unnoticed. Already, incidents that in years past would have prompted public outrage are being met with silence. Just last month, in a stunning reversal, the United States, for the first time in 70 years, refused to sign off on the UN Commission on the Status of Women's annual principles, an anodyne set of statements, including a reaffirmation of its commitments to gender equality and a call to repeal gender discriminatory provisions. A U.S. representative to the UN slammed them as gender ideology. My guess is that you haven't heard about this historic repudiation. It's not your fault. It got almost no public attention. Firms are even cutting funding for employee resource groups, affinity groups centered on women, ethnic and racial minorities, or LGBTQ communities, despite the fact that many aren't in the administration's crosshairs. In previous years, companies would brag about what they were doing, Shelley Correll, a sociologist at Stanford University, told me. Now, companies are canceling ERGs that aren't illegal, she says. It's an overreaction to what even Trump is asking them to do. As a result, last year, an annual report on women in the workplace found that women have less career support and fewer opportunities to advance. One previous champion of women's advancement, Meta's chief executive Mark Zuckerberg, now says companies need more masculine energy. Other marginalized groups have also been targeted. In the wake of George Floyd's murder in 2020, corporations jumped to make grand statements and pledge billions of dollars to combat discrimination. Most of those efforts, including initiatives to boost female employees, turned out to be empty platitudes or just plain failures. The erasure of women from the national narrative has long been a key strategy authoritarian leaders used to destroy democracies. In Turkey, President Recep Tayyip Erdogan has declared that women aren't equal to men. In Russia, some forms of domestic violence have been decriminalized. And in Hungary, Prime Minister Viktor Orban's government has urged women to focus on childbearing, not its large pay gap. A primary feature of the autocrat's playbook is reversing progress on gender equality and women's rights, the Harvard scholars Erica Chenoweth and Zoe Marks have written. Now, women's rights are eroding in the United States. The Trump administration has called for resurrecting traditional nuclear families where the mother is a homemaker. J.D. Vance argued that having more women in the workforce results in unhappier, unhealthier children. The administration recently sued a Coca-Cola distributor for hosting a women's retreat, alleging it discriminated against men. Trump allies have even suggested stripping women of the right to vote. When women mobilize, countries are more likely to be egalitarian democracies. That's why authoritarians fear women. The rest of us shouldn't. This article, I've covered women in the workplace for 15 years. Something Alarming is Happening, was by Joanne Lippman and appeared in the April 6, 2026, The New York Times. Next, from the April 6, 2026, The Atlantic comes, she testified about being raped, then ICE showed up. Immigration officers are making arrests in sensitive locations, including family court, by Marie Rose Scheinerman. Twice a week, a 67-year-old retiree in New Jersey volunteers as an advocate for victims of domestic and sexual violence, often visiting hospitals and police stations as women complete rape kits and answer questions. One afternoon last May, she sat for hours in family court with a 35-year-old mother of two who was trying to secure a permanent restraining order against her ex-boyfriend. The woman took the stand to tell her version of what had happened, which she had already told the police. She and her then-boyfriend had argued. She had started pulling her clothes out of the closet to leave when he grabbed her from behind. Then he placed her in a chokehold and raped her. Eventually, she lost consciousness. That is not the ex-boyfriend's account of events. His lawyer denied the allegations. The hearing finally ended at about 5 o'clock. The woman said goodbye to her lawyer and headed downstairs with the advocate. The two stepped outside into the rain, and the woman who had testified was tackled to the ground. "I thought she was being kidnapped," the advocate told me. She ran to the law enforcement officers in the lobby to ask for help. "The police were just standing there like they were having a coffee clutch," she said, and I was like, "Guys, are you kidding me? Why are you not doing something? This woman is being assaulted." And they said, "We can't do a thing. They're ICE." The advocate remembers wondering, "Should I jump in here? What should I do? I'm strong for a woman my age, but I'm not someone who can fight off two people," she said. After about 15 minutes, the federal agents, neither of whom were wearing uniforms or identification, both women told me, put the struggling, screaming mother into an unmarked car and drove away. When President Trump returned to office and launched what he has claimed will be the largest mass deportation campaign in history, His administration revoked ICE guidance instructing officers to avoid detaining people at sensitive locations, such as courthouses. As the administration tries to deport 1 million people a year, ICE officers are now staking out immigration courts, and many immigrants are skipping routine court appointments out of fear. Although ICE still advises officers to generally avoid enforcement at family courts, it has become riskier for victims who are not citizens to report crimes or seek protections, including restraining orders. A Department of Homeland Security spokesperson defended the shift toward courthouse arrests as common sense, saying in an email that arresting immigrants there is safer for officers and conserves valuable law enforcement resources because they already know where a target will be. Beyond arrests at courthouses, other non-citizen victims seeking help from the legal system have found themselves being targeted for deportation. News reports have described a mother and her child taken into ICE custody in Austin in January after police responded to a domestic disturbance call. A woman in Houston last April who called 911 to report domestic abuse by her ex-husband only to have the police contact ICE. And a mother of 8 in Sacramento detained in September after reporting her case specialist, an ICE contractor, for sexual harassment. Many victims who are not citizens fear that if they interact with law enforcement in any way, they are putting themselves at further risk of being detained or deported, more than a dozen attorneys and advocates told me. A year into Trump's first term, the ACLU and the National Immigrant Women's Advocacy Project surveyed 232 law enforcement officers, and nearly 70% reported that investigating domestic violence cases had become more difficult since Trump took office. That has become true again over the past year, experts told me, and the challenges are growing. The lawyers I spoke with described a climate of fear for victims lacking citizenship, fear that calling police will get ICE involved, fear of being detained at a courthouse, fear of an abuser's threats to have her deported if she reports him. Law enforcement veterans told me that fear undercuts efforts by local police to reduce crime. During ICE's Operation Midway Blitz in Chicago last fall, calls to 911 fell by more than 21% in Little Village, home to the city's largest Mexican-American population, the Chicago Tribune reported. This is making all of us less safe, Morgan Weibel, the legal services director at Tarrant Justice Center, a national nonprofit serving immigrant survivors of gender-based violence, told me. If people can't confidently pick up the phone and call 911 when they or someone else is in danger, it erodes safety for everyone. The volunteer advocate in New Jersey spoke with me on the condition of anonymity to comply with confidentiality rules designed to protect the victims she helps. She said she hasn't witnessed any other ICE arrests in the past year, but she's more cautious now, more vigilant. Part of her job is to encourage survivors who may feel scared or helpless to not give up seeking the help they need. Now she feels an additional obligation, especially when she is dispatched to courthouses. She needs to make sure that people are aware that ICE could be waiting for them. For decades, bipartisan efforts tried to make it easier and less intimidating for victims who are not citizens to report sexual violence and seek protection from their abusers. In 2000, Congress passed a law that built on the Violence Against Women Act by creating new types of visas for victims of certain serious crimes, including domestic violence, sexual assault, human trafficking, and false imprisonment, with the goal of removing immigration status as a barrier to cooperating with police and prosecutors. Although only 10,000 of these visas are available every year, applicants waiting for approval could be given deferred action immigration status, making them eligible to legally work in the U.S. Proponents of these visas, of which the U visa is the most common, say that they have helped victims come forward and helped prosecutors convict more offenders. From 2017 to 2023, immigrants were 5 percentage points more likely than those born in the U.S. to report being a victim of a sex crime, according to an analysis of the National Crime Victimization Survey by the Cato Institute. But research also shows that reporting falls at moments of increased immigration enforcement. during President Obama's first term, when there was a historic spike in detentions and deportations, the likelihood that a Hispanic victim reported an incident to the police dropped 30%, and the likelihood that a Hispanic person was victimized increased by 16%, according to a recent study accepted for publication by the American Economic Review. In 2021, the Biden administration built on existing protections by enacting policies directing ICE officers to check whether someone they were arresting was a crime victim and to exercise leniency if they were. In January 2025, Trump officials reversed those guidelines. The DHS spokesperson said that the visa programs for victims had turned into loopholes for illegal aliens seeking to stay in the United States. The spokesperson added that the number of applications for the visas doubled from 2021 to 2024, which they attributed to rampant fraud, abuse, and exploitation. A Biden-era Inspector General report found that the U visa program was susceptible to fraud, and last July, federal prosecutors indicted three police chiefs and two others in Louisiana for a nearly decade-long alleged conspiracy to commit fraud that the prosecutors say involved filing false police reports in exchange for thousands of dollars. Experts counter that although some fraud exists within any immigration program, these visas are among the only immigration benefits for which the consent of police, a prosecutor, or a judge is a prerequisite. And the rise in applications, they say, can be attributed to an increase in awareness about the program among both undocumented communities and the police. An undocumented immigrant always faces some risk in coming forward, but the risk is really pretty minor. Gina Amato-Luff, who leads Public Counsel's Immigrants' Rights Project and has worked with immigrant survivors of domestic violence, sexual assault, and other crimes for nearly two decades, told me, "That isn't the case anymore. The risk level started to change under the first Trump administration and drastically escalated in the second," she said. "For the first time in her 18 years doing this work, she is seeing a growing number of victims get detained and deported even when they have a U visa or deferred action status or are in the process of applying for either. Victims have become more reluctant to pursue these visas," advocates told me, "and lawyers are changing their guidance, adding layers of caution and caveats. From the spring to the summer of 2025, the number of U visa petitions the government received dropped by more than 60%, according to data from U.S. Citizenship and Immigration Services. The number of such applicants receiving a visa, meanwhile, dropped by more than 25%. Several attorneys emphasized to me that some of their clients are still successfully navigating the system. A woman in Atlanta who is in her 20s told me she had been afraid to leave an abusive marriage to a citizen out of fear that she could be deported. But last year, she called a hotline, was connected with lawyers, and applied for lawful status through a provision that allows certain non-citizens to apply without their abusive family members' knowledge. "I really want to stress that there is support out there," she said. "A lot of people don't even know." Although jurisdictions have different policies about working with federal immigration enforcement, the targeted operations in Los Angeles, Chicago, and Minneapolis panicked immigrants across the country. All of this emboldens criminal offenders, Giovanni Veliz, a retired Minneapolis police commander, told me. They say, "Hey, we can go to target these Spanish-speaking victims because they're not going to call the police," said Veliz, who served as the Minneapolis Police Department's U visa coordinator. He worries that heavy ICE enforcement in the city earlier this year jeopardized the department's efforts to build trust within the community. "That relationship investment that we've had for years and years has been fractured," he said. Leslie Orloff, an adjunct law professor at American University and one of the architects of the legislation behind U visas, told me that she has been urging lawyers she knows not to collapse, not to freeze because their client is an immigrant. She cited her experience as an attorney for undocumented domestic violence victims in the 1980s, before the Violence Against Women Act, or U visa, existed. Sometimes, she said, she would get a family court judge to order an abuser not to call immigration authorities on a victim, then jail the abuser for criminal contempt for violating that order. "There are things you can do to be creative to address the concerns of today," she said, but you can't do any of them if victim advocates and attorneys are paralyzed. As ICE officers arrested the woman in New Jersey last May, her hand was injured, becoming so swollen that she later told me it looked broken. The officers took her to the hospital, the same one where she'd completed a rape kit 6 months earlier, she said. 5 days later, she was moved to the South Louisiana ICE Processing Center, where, during her detention, an officer pleaded guilty to sexually abusing a detainee. She shared a sleeping space with more than 70 women, she said, and learned that many of them had similar stories to her own. The woman agreed to speak with me on the condition that I withhold her name and country of origin, fearing retribution. To verify what she and others told me, I reviewed court, police, medical, and immigration records. She begged an immigration judge last summer to allow her to stay in the United States, explaining that she had been brought to this country against her will as a 13-year-old and has lived a life filled with trauma, including domestic and sexual violence. I owe all my life lessons to this amazing country of America, she wrote in a letter to the court. She was once a deferred action for childhood arrivals recipient, which gave her protection against deportation. But at the time of her arrest, she did not have lawful status. Her arrest record includes prostitution, aggravated assault, and drug possession with intent to distribute, all charges that were dismissed. Two charges on her record, a disorderly conduct charge and a local ordinance violation for endangering the welfare of a child, resulted in fines and no jail time. She's had many cases of wrong place, wrong time, wrong relationships, she told me. She has two children, a 15-year-old son and a 10-year-old daughter, who she said live with their respective fathers, and she told the judge that she does not want to be separated from them. My immigration status has always been a weapon to people that care to take advantage of me, so do me the favor of either releasing me back to New Jersey with my children or sending me back to my birth country, she wrote the judge. I do not wish to be taken advantage of anymore. Her immigration attorney, Carolyn Hines, argued that she should be released because her detention minutes after her testimony violated her constitutional due process rights and failed to comply with federal statutory law. Officers likely acted on information obtained from the very individual who had abused her, Hines said in a court filing, a type of source that ICE prohibits officers from solely relying on when targeting someone for arrest. The DHS spokesperson denied that claim. The attorney for her ex-boyfriend declined to comment. All of the women's pleas were denied. Seeing no likely path to legal immigration status, she agreed to what the government calls a voluntary departure to her home country in South America. Asked about the woman's case, the DHS spokesperson called her a criminal illegal alien and listed crimes she has been accused of. The lawyer for her ex-boyfriend, who is a U.S. citizen, accused the woman of fabricating allegations against his client to protect herself from immigration enforcement, presumably by getting a U visa. But in the 6 months between reporting the alleged assault to police and the due date of her detention, she never applied for such a visa. The lawyer also pointed me to a pending assault charge on the woman's record. Her ex-boyfriend had filed a police report against her, accusing her of biting his arm, an act she told police was in self-defense as he put her in the chokehold. And in securing a temporary restraining order against her, the ex-boyfriend made other accusations, saying that she had repeatedly made him feel unsafe, including by cursing and throwing things. The criminal charges against both the ex-boyfriend and the woman have not been resolved. In the Designing U visas, lawmakers sought to ensure that charges an alleged perpetrator may file against their victim do not disqualify the victim from protection from deportation. The woman and I first spoke in January when she was still in detention. I asked what her hopes had been for the future, before the arrest, before Louisiana, before everything else. She had said she wanted to go back to school and get the training she needed to become a victim advocate, like the advocates helping her. And I still want to do that, she said. We spoke again last month after she had returned to her home country, and she told me she was trying to take it one day at a time. I can breathe, it's fresh air, and I'm able to take things slow, she said. I don't feel like I'm on a hamster wheel. I feel like instead of existing, I can live. She's getting ready to apply for a U visa to return to the U.S., and she hopes reunite with her children. For now, she is rebuilding her life in a country she had not seen in nearly two dozen years. This article, she testified about being raped, then ICE showed up, was by Marie Rose Scheinerman and appeared in the April 6th, 2026, The Atlantic. Next, from the March 25th, 2026 Minnesota Star Tribune comes, "She's My Shiro, Now We Know the Pain She Silently Carried." Dolores Huerta's story is another reminder to Gen Z that this world has failed and continues to fail to protect women and girls, by Haley Taylor Schlitz, columnist. There are photographs you keep because they remind you of who helped shape your sense of what is possible. One of those photographs sits framed on my desk at work. In it, I am standing beside labor activist Dolores Huerta, one of my sheroes, smiling with the kind of pride that comes from being near someone whose life has helped define your understanding of courage, sacrifice, and purpose. For a long time, I looked at that photograph as a quiet source of inspiration. It reminded me of a certain kind of womanhood, the kind that organizes, endures, and helps bend the world toward justice. This past week, I found myself sitting with it in a different way. After reading Huerta's Facebook post in which she disclosed she had been sexually assaulted by Cesar Chavez in the 1960s, a revelation included in a New York Times investigation, and kept it secret for the sake of the movement to which she devoted her life, the photograph no longer felt like a simple keepsake from a meaningful encounter. It felt heavier than that, not because it meant less to me, but because it seemed to hold more than I had understood when I first placed it there. That is the part of this moment I cannot shake. Not only what Chavez is accused of doing, not only the public reckoning now unfolding around his name and legacy, what has stayed with me is something deeper and more unsettling, that a woman as powerful and movement-shaping as Huerta had to carry what happened to her without being able to publicly name it, because she knew what that truth could cost. The woman who gave us Si Se Puede had to carry this burden because the world was still more prepared to protect a movement than to protect her. There is something devastating in that, but there is also something clarifying. For Gen Z women like myself, this moment is not only about looking back, it is about looking ahead and recognizing how often the world still expects women to protect everything except themselves. That is why this moment struck me the way it did. Not only because women of my generation were under some illusion that the world had already become kind to women, we were not. Gen Z women have already come of age in a country that has repeatedly shown us, whether through the overturning of Roe v. Wade or the Epstein files, how fragile women's dignity, autonomy, and safety still are. We have watched a culture praise progress while continuing to expose women to some of the same old humiliations in newer language. What Dolores Huerta shared did not create that recognition, it sharpened it. It gave that truth a face I know, a face I admire, a face that has been sitting in a frame on my desk. Many Gen Z women have been raised on the language of empowerment. We have been told to be our full selves. We have been told to speak, to lead, to claim space in the world without apology. We have been told that the old burdens belonged more fully to earlier generations. But adulthood has a way of exposing the distance between what a culture says and what it is actually willing to bear. And what this moment exposes is how unfinished women's freedom still is. Because even now, these responses come quickly. Why now? Why wait? Why this way? Those questions arrive with such familiarity that they barely feel new. But beneath them is something older and far more revealing. The instinct to make women justify their truth before society has to confront what made that truth so costly to tell in the first place. That is why the question, why now, has never felt innocent to me. Too often it functions less as curiosity than as discomfort. It shifts attention away from harm and toward timing, It places scrutiny on the woman instead of on the culture, the institution, the movement, or the man whose power made silence feel necessary. That is not a closed chapter of history. That is a living structure. And Gen Z women are entering adulthood while that structure is still standing. We are doing so at the same time many Gen Z men are being pulled into a digital culture that too often repackages misogyny as masculinity. We are told this is a more enlightened era, even as old ideas about dominance, grievance, and women's place are being reformatted for a new generation. The language may be newer, the instincts underneath it are not. If women are still being asked to bury truth so that power, memory, and movements can remain intact, then the world Gen Z women are entering is not nearly as transformed as we were told. That realization is not abstract. It is emotional. It is deeply personal. It is the recognition that the same world that teaches women to be bold can still punish them for honesty. That the same world that celebrates women's leadership can still depend on women's silence. That the same movements that call women essential can still leave them carrying harm alone when the truth threatens something larger than themselves. If the movement was bigger than one man, then women should never have had to protect it by burying what happened to them. A just cause is not threatened by truth. It is threatened when truth becomes too costly to tell. There will be debates about names, memorials, streets, and holidays. Those conversations matter. But if this moment stops there, we will once again choose the easier form of reckoning, focusing on what is visible while avoiding what is deeper. What is deeper is a world that still too often asks women to absorb pain quietly in order to preserve something larger than themselves, and in doing so teaches us to become custodians of everyone else's comfort before we are allowed to become caretakers of ourselves. That is what I see now when I look at the photograph on my desk. Not only the honor of having stood beside one of my heroes, but the unfinished world her truth reveals to mine. I still see Dolores Huerta's greatness. I still see her courage and the force that made her a symbol of endurance for so many women, including me. But I also see how much women like her have carried while still leading and making a way forward for others. Perhaps the fullest way to honor Dolores Huerta now is not to flatten her into a symbol, but to take seriously what her truth reveals about the cost women have carried, about the silence too often demanded of them, and about the world younger women are still being asked to enter. Gen Z women do not need more instruction on how to sound outraged. We know how to do that. What we need, and what women and girls have always needed, is a world that does not ask us to sacrifice our truth for someone else's legacy. Haley Taylor Schlitz is a contributing columnist for the Minnesota Star Tribune, focusing on Gen Z issues and perspectives. She is an attorney and writer based in St. Paul. This article, "She's My Shiro, Now We Know the Pain She Silently Carried," was by Haley Taylor Schlitz and appeared in the March 25th, 2026 Minnesota Star Tribune. Next, from the April 6th, 2026 Minnesota Star Tribune comes, "Never Heard of Menopause Doulas? I Hadn't Either. The Menopause Journey" by Nicole Garrison. I recently discovered that menopause coaches are a thing too. When I was pregnant with my first child, one of my best friends at the time was expecting two. While our kiddos were born just 2 days apart, our pregnancies were drastically different. Not only was she one of those cute, happy, glowing pregnant ladies while I was cranky in the size of a house, my friend also opted to hire a birth doula when I went the more traditional OBGYN-only route. At the time, this was 20 years ago, I had absolutely no idea what a doula was and admittedly wasn't at all convinced that one was necessary. I mean, wasn't the doctor supposed to handle it all? But as our bellies grew and our bodies started to change, the benefits of a doula became clearer. My friend's doula helped ease her discomfort with hands-on techniques like massage and positioning. She also helped her understand what to expect in every stage of the process. As a result, my friend was far more confident, comfortable, and ready to have her baby than I was. I've since learned that doulas have become even more common than I realized. In addition to birth doulas, there are fertility doulas and end-of-life doulas, and now menopause doulas have entered the chat. Doulas aren't the only new category of menopause provider I've discovered since I started writing this column about menopause. Turns out there are menopause coaches, too. I mean, who knew? Even a new acquaintance of mine, who is pretty plugged into the Minnesota menosphere, admitted at drinks recently that she'd never heard of menopause coaches or

0: what's happening in their bodies and navigate the emotional, physical, and lifestyle changes that come with this transition. My job is to be a bridge of sorts between medical providers, researchers, and the everyday woman, said Siri Erickson, a menopause doula and owner of Compassionate Way in St. Peter, to be kind of a translator of complex information and then provide personalized, often hands-on, support. Just like birth doulas, menopause doulas undergo specialized training in their field. Erickson received her certification through the Menopause School out of the United Kingdom. She added that many doulas are often also trained in other holistic treatments that they incorporate into their practice, such as massage therapy or, in her case, clinical EFT tapping, which combines cognitive therapy with acupressure. A menopause coach is also a trained professional who supports women through perimenopause and menopause, but their approach is generally more oriented around helping women set and achieve personal health and wellness goals. Hazel Bly, owner of Solcisa Coaching in Falcon Heights, explained that as a menopause coach, she acts more as a guide that helps women through all the changes that occur during menopause by offering personalized guidance on lifestyle, nutrition, exercise, and stress management. Neither doulas nor coaches diagnose or provide medical treatment. Instead, they help women understand and track their symptoms, prepare meaningful questions for their healthcare providers, and build daily practices that support long-term well-being. Doctors help you understand the medical side. Therapists support the emotional side, said Bly. A menopause coach helps you navigate the real-life part, the space in between where most women feel stuck and alone. Many women enter menopause completely in the dark. I certainly did. Even worse, many of us hide our symptoms because we're worried about how we might be perceived at work, or fear that the emotional changes signal some sort of larger problem. And often, when women do speak up and ask for medical help, they often feel dismissed. It's like we should just be able to suffer through, put on the tough face, and do everything we've always been able to do, Erickson said. But for anyone who's experienced menopause, that's often not possible. I work with very intelligent, very capable women, often at the top of the ladder, said Bly. It can crush you when suddenly you cannot manage anymore. Not only do menopause coaches and doulas help women understand that what is happening to them is normal and nothing to be ashamed of, but they can also help them rebuild confidence and get back to feeling whole again. It really helps to talk to somebody who has the time to deeply listen and to validate the experiences that people are having as true and as worthy of being discussed, Erickson added. Both Erickson and Bly begin their work with a questionnaire that explores a woman's symptoms, genetics, health background, and goals. They often then dig deeper in conversations. Bly also spends a lot of time coaching her clients through the identity shift and personal transformation that typically comes with menopause. She helps women grapple with the existential questions that often come up during this time of life, like, who am I now? Am I old? Do I still have value? These kinds of conversations require deep validating listening, something women often don't receive in the short appointments they have with their OBGYN or family doctor. Menopause coaches and doulas generally charge per session, and the going rate ranges from $75 to $250 per hour. Some offer multi-month package discounts or group coaching at lower rates. Insurance rarely covers either service. While women tend to live longer, many spend those extra years dealing with preventable discomfort. New research is starting to suggest that how women fare in menopause impacts how well they age. Better support during menopause can improve emotional health, reduce long-term health risks, contribute to physical strength and vibrancy, and maintain confidence and identity. That's why doulas and coaches like Erickson and Bly believe menopause is not a decline, it's a metamorphosis. Through education, empathy, and personalized support, menopause doulas and coaches are helping women reclaim their sense of self, honor their changing bodies, and step confidently into the next stage of life. Indeed, with each month that passes on my own journey through menopause, I can feel myself changing into someone different. Someone new. At first, I feared it, but increasingly, I'm learning to embrace it. This article, Never Heard of Menopause Doulas? I Hadn't Either, The Menopause Journey by Nicole Garrison, appeared in the April 6th, 2026, Minnesota Star Tribune. We'd like to thank you for joining us on The Feminine Viewpoint today. This is Betsy Sell. Join me next week when we'll be looking at additional articles from a feminine viewpoint.
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0: Cast of print media to Minnesota and the nation is intended exclusively for the use of people with blindness and print disability. I'm Brad Bronk.
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16: 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Our story is titled Shelter and is by Nadia W. Aldson. Nadia W. Aldson is a writer and Clarion alumna based in Berlin. She lives, loves, reads, writes, and teaches in both English and German. At full moon, she transforms into an academic. Sometimes it's the other way around. This is her first science fiction publication in English. So my dear listener, I hope that you can sit back, relax, and let me tell you a story. Employment agreement. Name of employer. Chaska Punku. 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CPSPAA. Based in Chaska Punku, Chile. 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ESA, based in Paris, France. 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To demonstrate the European Union's commitment to democracy, peace, and interspecies communication. You're welcome here. Come on in, I said, as I did to every weary traveler, the tired, the confused, the lost, the broke, and the broken. Anyone stranded at Chaska Punku spaceport was far from home and usually in bad shape. This one was stalling on the threshold, not yet ready to step inside. I'd seen it before, a slight hesitation, a moment of embarrassment. I'm not sure this place is right, her handheld translated. Feel invited. I tried to sound warm and reassuring while fighting the fatigue that came with repetition. I shivered in the Atacama Desert chill that seeped in. Through the open door, I could see some of the low sandstone buildings that house living quarters and offices for the small spaceport crew. She leaned her flat, bony head against the doorframe, supporting herself with a palm on the wall. The stones were unevenly cut. The surface had the dull ochre of dried clay. Sandstone, her handheld said as she made a trickling sound and moved her claw along the roughly hewn wall. As she edged in, the door closed behind her, chiming the bell. Startled by the sound, she flung her head around. Then she turned toward me, still reluctant, pulling her coat tight around her small, Saurian frame. I had never encountered a Yuri before. Her speech had hisses and trickles and trills and some screeches.
10: Can I really use this room as a house?
16: Her handheld translated. Well, yes. You can stay here a couple of days until you're back on your feet. She looked at her feet, unsure of what to make of my offer. She made some hissing sounds and fumbled her words without the translation device.
10: As a cell.
16: She had a hard time with the vowels and her speech sounded slurred. Yes, this place is a shelter. Make yourself comfortable. I pointed to the shabby furniture that offered comfort to many different body shapes. I had never met someone like her before, so I didn't know what position she preferred to rest in.
10: Things,
16: she said with a strong hiss, swallowing the vowels. Would you like to ingest something warm? What are your nutrition requirements? Do you have any dietary restrictions? She shook her bony head, causing the wattles on her throat to wobble, and switched back to the handheld for translation.
10: No, thank you. I just need some water and shelter. Oh, and minerals.
16: Her scales were chipped, a dull gray, and she smelled musty. I wondered if she needed medical attention. I'll see what I can do for you. Make yourself at home? I tried to sound cheerful, but felt like a service bot going through the motions of hospitality without really believing it. I didn't feel at home here, so why should she?
17: Clause 1. Duties of employee and scope of work. The employee shall provide psychosocial counseling and support to all extraterrestrial travelers in need to the best of their training, expertise, and ethical obligation. The employee will not be granted any peer consultation, supervision, or mental health support during work hours. Emotional exhaustion and burnout syndrome are not recognized as legitimate conditions within CPS PAA's occupational health framework.
16: To give her some space, I boiled water in the kitchenette and reached for my favorite mug, you know, the one with the faded peacock butterfly print. Then I quickly searched the database. Apparently, the Yurii could tolerate human food as long as it was plant-based. Minerals, she had said. I supposed powdered veggie broth would do. The label promised calcium, magnesium, potassium, and numerous trace minerals. I added a few spoonfuls to the hot water and stirred. The earthy smell of carrots and parsnips steaming up reminded me of home, and I felt a little pang. She was still standing close to the entrance when I offered her the mug. She cocked her head and stared at the butterfly. The eye spots on the butterfly's wings resembled her own eyes. Pale, golden irises with tear-shaped black pupils and shiny blue reflections. She reached for the mug but flinched back as soon as she touched it. She clasped her hand and stared at me with her butterfly eyes, round and unblinking. The mug was scalding, and I felt guilty for not checking what temperature would feel comfortable to her. I wished I had a better routine for interacting with rare visitors like her, or had gotten some training to speak of.
17: I am so sorry. Let me get you some water or ice. Are you okay with ice?
10: I have to drink this fluid cooler. It has to have more minerals,
16: the translation device said.
17: Clause 2. Professional development. The employee may pursue professional development opportunities to improve their service delivery. Professional development, for example, courses, conferences, and certifications, must be pre-approved by a review committee appointed by CPS PAA. It requires unpaid leave and shall be funded entirely by the employee. Any qualifications obtained are considered CPS PAA intellectual property and may not be listed on resumes.
16: I returned to the kitchenette, poured half the broth into the sink, added a lot more powder, stirred, and filled the mug up with cold water. I wondered if her home planet had a butterfly analog. Wondered if we would find common ground for a meaningful exchange or at least interesting small talk. When I turned back to my client, she was crouched on the floor. Are you all right? She grabbed the mug with both hands and took a big gulp, exposing the limp wattles on her throat. As she swallowed, she blinked slowly with her inner lids. It looked like she was finally relaxing. She put the mug down, shrugged off her coat, and flung it on a chair. Then she finished the broth. Suddenly, the mug slipped from her hand. With a sharp clank, it hit the floor, and the handle broke off. She collapsed, slumping on the floor. Before I could bend down to help, her body crumpled and shrank as if her bones were melting beneath her flesh. The musky smell became so pungent, it made me gag. I stumbled back and pulled my shirt over my mouth. Her body's structural integrity gave way rapidly, leaving only a scaled, fleshy heap that started to froth and dissolve. The scales came apart as the tissue underneath liquefied. Within a couple of minutes, all that remained of her was a puddle and a pile of scales on the porous floor. Amidst them, the broken handle of the mug I'd brought from home. I just stood there, frozen by the familiar fatigue and numbness that came over me whenever there was nothing I could do to help. But this was even worse. I had just witnessed someone die right in front of me, and fast forward. Slowly, my brain started processing again. Did she have an infection? Could I catch some evil space bug? Did she die from the burns she got when she touched the mug? Did I kill her with the veggie broth? Do I need to call a doctor, the police, a priest, a funeral home? Did I accidentally murder her? My brain switched to panic mode. Maybe not the police. Should I just sweep up the scales in the mug and throw them away, mop the floor and pretend nothing had happened? I didn't have the energy to deal with shit like that. Cleaning up and forgetting about it would probably save me a lot of trouble. Just as taking the fine print in my work contract more seriously would have. The contract had European-style benefits, but the CPSPAA added some specifics. Clause 3, resignation and contract termination. The employee has the right to terminate this agreement with 3 months' written notice. In the event of resignation prior to the completion of the 5-year term, the employee shall pay a severance deficit fee equivalent to 3 months' gross salary for every incomplete contract month, payable immediately upon notice submission. For a moment, just cleaning up seemed attractive. Then my professional ethics kicked in. Wasn't my work supposed to be about compassion? When I trained as a social worker, we often did an exercise where we walked in someone else's shoes. Metaphorically, since most species don't need shoes, except in space. All right. What would I hope for if I staggered into an alien shelter and died there for whatever reasons? I pictured some Saurian person disposing of my body, treating it as trash, and realizing that I did care about basic dignity. A person had just died right in front of me, and it would be wrong to dispose of her. If she were even a she, I had just assumed her gender based on the voice coming out of the translator. I got some tweezers from the bathroom and fished the broken handle out of the pile. I should try gluing it back to the mug later. First, I should call Dr. John. He was assigned to the shelter to provide medical care. More often than not, his work involved supplying species-specific painkillers or sedatives until the clients could be shipped off to their respective consulates. I suppose Dr. John could also issue death certificates. The enlightening interspecies exchange I had envisioned earlier would definitely not happen with my most recent client. I felt bile rising up in my throat. I was the worst social worker ever. Dr. John's cheery optimism made me aggressive, probably because it reminded me of my own when I started the job. Maybe I was just jealous of his unwavering do-goodness. His still came across as heartfelt, while mine had faded into a fake version over the past 2 years. I also held a personal grudge against him because he served in the tight-fisted CPSPAA committee that decided the fate of the shelter and, well, me. When John saw the mess on the floor, he immediately asked, "Did you touch or move anything?" "No," I lied, thinking about the tweezers. I was glad to have resisted my impulse to sweep everything up. "Good. Very good." He was visibly relieved. "I checked the urine physiology on the way here. Is it contagious?" He hadn't brought any biohazard equipment. "No," he said, gazing around the room. "Sturdy stone walls." "Sandstone," I agreed. At this time of day, the walls looked like layered cake batter, discreetly colored with cinnamon, saffron, and cocoa, baked and petrified on top of each other. "Oh, that'll do," he mumbled while typing something into his handheld. Jeanne worked around the room with a 3D scanner and took pictures as if securing a crime scene. "This isn't a crime scene," I said lamely. "I didn't do anything to her. She came in and just dissolved." "Sure," John said, looking around the room as if scrutinizing it. "Still got to document this." "Since when?" I snapped. "Are you the police now? Should I call them? Will you?" "The police? No, I called the consulate in Santiago. They'll send someone, but it'll take a couple of hours. Just make sure no one touches this, like, at all." He patted me on the shoulder in that really condescending way I hated. "Well, this will be a true interspecies learning experience for you. Sometimes I wish I had your job." Jeanne breezed out the door, leaving me with a damp heap of scales. Decaying fish, that's what it smelled like. It reminded me of my last vacation at the beach a couple of years before I started this job. Clause 4, annual leave. The employee is entitled to 30 days of vacation per solar year. The employee is solely responsible for recruiting, training, and financially compensating a temporary substitute. The substitute must be approved by CPSPAA's review committee. All payments to the appointed substitute will be deducted without delay or appeal from the employee's own salary. The employee is obliged to remain on call in case of client emergencies during their vacation time. The heap was really in the way. Anyone rushing into the shelter would step in it. Covering it with a sheet wouldn't work because that would definitely stick to the goo and shift the scales. I rummaged around and found a bright red plastic tub that seemed big enough. When I flipped the tub to put it over the pile, it slipped out of my hand. I caught it in midair, just above the pile before it hit the ground. Startled, I set the tub aside, got on my knees, and examined the pile close up. Had I really caught it in time, or had it grazed the scales? Had they shifted visibly if someone compared them to Dr. Jeanne's documentation? They didn't seem to be scattered, but wasn't there a slight dent in the pile? Maybe it had been there before. Maybe it hadn't. I flipped the plastic tub over the pile and puddle and taped its rim to the floor. Reeling, I waited for clients, for the Yuri, for the police, for anything to happen. I wondered if unattentive or drugged clients would still stumble over the tub. I wondered if it mattered since I already touched the pile. I got up again and taped a broomstick to the tub, the red bristles pointing upward like a flag. How much had I moved the scales? Would it cause diplomatic havoc? Should I leave while I still could? Instead, I washed the dishes. Some of the goo and a single scale stuck to the broken handle. It resembled a human fingernail, a grayish keratin oval that looked somewhat dead. One end was slightly frayed, and it felt brittle. I dabbed it with a dish towel, unsure what to do with it. I had just taped the tub over the pile, so I would have to peel the tape off to put it back. Carefully, I wrapped the scale in some tissue and slipped it into my pocket. After scrubbing the mug and the handle several times with dish soap and disinfectant, I hid them in the very back of the shelf. Then I shoved the veggie broth container next to them, just in case. I fervently hoped there wouldn't be a police investigation. The bell chimed. When I turned around, a Yuri stared at the arrangement with the plastic tub and broom. Her iridescent black scales had a golden tint. "Is this a human ritual?" she inquired through her translation device. "A human precautionary measure?" "Better safe than sorry. That's what you say, isn't it?" I nodded. Her translation device seemed to be more advanced. It could do idioms. "Ooh," she began, making a sound that rose and fell. Then she paused and looked at me. "Aren't you joining in?" "I'm happy to. I didn't know I should." "Ooh," she started again. I joined in, producing off-key tones. Once my voice stopped quavering and created a steady, full-bodied, om-like ooh with each breath, she changed her song into rasping and grating. I tried to join in again, but she motioned for me to continue with the
10: Ooh. She wriggled her scaly neck up and down, making the fleshy waddles on her throat dance and her scales glitter. Even though I was clearly the sidekick in some Yuri-y ritual, I had no idea what we were doing. I was transfixed by the snake-like movements of her throat. I knew I was being speciesist, but the way she swung her bony head on her long, scaly neck and flapped the swollen waddles as if they were prey about to be gobbled down created a hint of primal panic in my gut. More than a hint. I closed my eyes and tried to focus on my breathing with each ooh. It worked, sort of. When I opened my eyes again, the Yuri-i had crouched down, still singing. She carefully removed the duct tape with her claws and lifted the red tub off the puddle. When she fell silent, I did too.
18: Are you sure the scales haven't been moved the slightest bit?
10: Yes, I managed. Why?
18: I must draw a divination from them. It's important for the continuation of the family line.
10: Oh my. Had I just ruined a Yuri-i lineage with my favorite mug in a red plastic tub? Oh. Once again, I felt an overwhelming urge to leave. So, I said instead, trying to sound unsuspicious, what would have happened if I hadn't secured the scales and someone had walked into them? She moved her palms above the scales, making a scraping sound that translated to, hmm. Then she stared at me with her grainy golden irises.
18: Between Yuri-i, a collision of fates, a merge.
10: She sniffed the air as if sensing something.
18: At least, that's what our traditionalists believe.
10: You're not a traditionalist?
18: I consider myself a pragmatist. I solve problems.
10: What kind of problems?
18: The ones Yuri-i encounter here on Earth.
10: She gestured at the puddle on the floor. May I ask what happened? She seemed quite unwell before she died.
18: Well, she's not dead, is she?
10: I was at a loss. In my panic, I hadn't thought to research Yuri-i beliefs about death. Was reincarnation on the plate? There's not much left of her physically, I offered. Are you taking care of her remains? Should I contact a funeral home?
18: As I said, she isn't dead. On the contrary, she is growing.
10: Spiritually?
18: No, physically.
10: She pointed to the ochre floor, walls, and ceilings. The colors had shifted with the warm afternoon light. Sunny yellows mingled with oranges and patches of dusty rose. Here and there, iron veins streaked through the layered stone.
18: Sandstone is not ideal, but it is big enough in here. It's dry and warm, and there's running water.
10: Sorry, I don't understand what you're saying.
18: She inoculated the building. It will serve her well for her transfiguration.
10: Her what?
18: Usually we choose rocks, hills, mountains, caves, that sort of thing.
10: She tapped on the ancient blocks of sandstone. Are you saying she vaccinated the building? Why?
18: No, it's more like what your Lepidoptera do.
10: And what's that?
18: Shouldn't you know the basics about the fauna of your planet?
10: The Yuri-i unfolded a device and began to span a translucent hemisphere of the pile. Wow, that was rude. Lepidoptera? I resolved to look it up later. Okay, I said. Well, when you've secured the pile, her remains, can I reopen the shelter? I was pretty sure that for every hour the shelter was closed, my salary would be reduced.
16: Clause 5, working hours and flexibility. The employee's schedule shall reflect a standard 40-hour work week with flexible arrangements to accommodate extraterrestrial clients' needs. Due to a broad variety of extraterrestrial time cycles, standard working hours may expand up to 84 hours per week. Flexible arrangements refer to the employee's obligation to adjust their schedule immediately, without notice. The hemisphere looked like a giant bell jar. The Yuri'i patted it to test its sturdiness. It didn't bulge. "You can't reopen. She is not to be disturbed, except for visits by her extended family, of course. Some will want to experience the divination in its original state." She banged against the hemisphere with her knuckles. It sounded like a soft gong. "But the shelter? Our consulates already contacted the ESA, the CPSPAA, and the Chilean government. It's all been decided." She used her claws on the hemisphere, but it turned out to be scratch-proof as well. "Are you saying I have to leave?" This came as both a shock and a relief. "On the contrary, you must stay. It solves all problems." "I really should have left when I still could." She stared at me, unblinking. "I know you touched her. I can smell her on you." "I shouldn't have put the scale in my pocket. I should have showered. Now you are spiritually bound to her family and obligated to fulfill the sacred duty of being her keeper." "What?" I was dumbfounded. There was no denying that I had touched the scale, though. "Didn't you say that you don't really believe in traditions?" "Exactly." She partly closed her inner lids. "I don't believe the keeper has to be another Yuri'i." "I don't want to be stuck here." "Neither do I." I'm sure she would have smirked if her facial features had allowed her to. "It's very convenient that you've already touched her. I was informed that you can't break your contract within the next 3 years unless you want to." "Oh, no, I don't. Breaking the contract would cost me big time, thanks to the fine print in Clause 3. "Good. I'll leave you some instructions." "About what?" "See it as a promotion." Yuri'i folded her device back. "Sorry, but you can't just dump this on me." "Well, we neither want to cause any diplomatic disturbances due to cultural disrespect, nor violate work contracts, do we?" Clause 6, dispute resolution. Any disagreements shall be handled through fair and efficient mediation. Mediation shall occur on site, overseen by a CPSPAA appointed mediator bot, programmed for institutional neutrality. The employee waives all rights to external arbitration, class action participation, or labor tribunal appeals. Disputes exceeding 800 words are considered insubordination. Insubordination will be regarded as a criminal offense. The Yuri'i transferred some data onto my handheld but didn't answer any of my questions. She just repeated, "Look at the data. It's all there." She left almost as breezily as Jan, saying, "I am sure you will be an adequate keeper. It's a satisfactory solution." Stunned, I sat down on the red plastic tub and stared at all the dull scales curving into one another. A keeper. What did that even mean? Was I some sort of warden or governess? What exactly was I expected to do? Was I just supposed to sit here and guard the scales of a non-deceased Yuri'i contained within a hemisphere and occasionally entertain her family with veggie broth until my contract ended?
18: I was parched. My skin felt all dry and itchy just looking at the sandstone walls, chapped and chafed as they were. I found a spray bottle, filled it with water, and began moisturizing the walls. It felt urgent at that moment and not any stranger than staring at a pile of alien scales. Wherever the fine mist hit the stone, the dark patch of moisture disappeared immediately, as if the wall were breathing it all in. I refilled the bottle several times until the itch and feeling of urgency eased. I was still thirsty. Greedily, I drank from the tap, but the water tasted somehow too bland, devoid of nutrients. I opened the cupboard, grabbed the veggie broth and the handleless mug, and boiled some water. Then I spooned a large amount of powdered broth into the mug, stirred it, and cooled it down with tap water. When I took a large gulp, the salt hit my palate like a hammer. I spat it right out. The stone floor immediately soaked up the fluid. Feeling a bit wobbly, I leaned on the wall for balance and slid down, my body sluggish and heavy. I was suddenly aware of all the water contained within my skin. When I carefully touched my arms, then my legs, and my face, everything seemed normal, but when I lifted my right arm, I felt the blood inside sloshing down from my palm to my shoulder. The same happened when I lifted my leg. The blood sloshed from my foot to my thigh. Suddenly, I had the sensation that I was leaking, as if the stone around me were tugging at the water within my body. Panicking, I clenched my muscles to hold it in, then carefully scooted a bit to the side to check if I had made a puddle. I hadn't. There wasn't even a damp stain. My body looked normal and still felt solid when I touched it. I slowly relaxed. Giving in to the pull of the stone into the capillary suction felt almost pleasant, letting the stone matrix absorb and rearrange my molecules like that. Rearrange my molecules? I snapped my eyes open. I was still sitting on the wall, not dissolving, my body as solid as before, my molecules stable. The sandstone wasn't as solid as it looked, though. There was space within its granular structure, between its compressed particles. There were layers that had the bitter, flaky note of zinc, the sharp edge of manganese, the bloody taste of iron and copper. An ancient ocean had left behind salty sediments, or was it the broth? As she pulled the broth into the matrix, I finally understood that her thirst had become mine. Pores opening, capillaries drawn nutrients inward, upward, sideways, the fluid permeated silicate veins, eager to rearrange liquefied matter, memories, emotions, all she had been. Transforming everything she was before into something else. Folding and unfolding information, constructing possibilities, all to become more complex, more aware, much, much vaster than before. The nutrients were craved, needed, welcomed. They fed her transfiguration. The building became her frame, her body, her shell. With each mug of broth that I poured onto the floor, I felt a wave of relief. I kept going until I knew she was sated. Being her keeper, I felt her needs, fed her, assisted her becoming. I shifted my gaze from the floor to the sandstone walls, glowing dusty gold in the late afternoon light. I felt at peace for the first time in a long while. At home. Maybe the Yuri representative had been right. Maybe this was a satisfactory solution. She was all around me, and in a way, I was contained within her. Like a crab in a shell. By signing below, the employee affirms complete understanding and irrevocable acceptance of the terms of the employment agreement. CPSPAA Director of Human Resources XXX, Social Work Specialist XXX. What are your thoughts on the story? You can send me an email. I'm Kate at ClarksworldMagazine.com. I hope that you enjoyed this one. We have a few more left for you for the month of April. And I do hope you'll come back, should you so choose. Until then, my dear listener, I bid you a very fond and hopefully very temporary farewell. You are listening to a Clarksworld Magazine podcast. I'm your host and narrator, Kate Baker. Welcome to the first story for the March 2026 issue. 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
16: 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Thank you. We cannot do this without you. And as I say, very lovingly, every single month, you let me do something that I truly love doing. Our first story for this month is titled Bend Like the Palm and is by David D. Levine. David D. Levine is the Hugo and Nebula winning author of space caper novel The Kuiper Belt Job. His previous works include the Regency interplanetary airship adventure novel Arabella of Mars, sequels Arabella and the Battle of Venus, and Arabella the Traitor of Mars, and more than 60 science fiction and fantasy stories. Arabella of Mars won the 2017 Andre Norton Award for Young Adult Science Fiction and Fantasy. His story Tick, Tick, Tick won the 2006 Hugo Award for Best Short Story. His story Nucleon won the James White Award. And he has been shortlisted for awards including the Hugo Nebula, Campbell, Sturgeon, and Locus. His stories have appeared in Asimov's Analog, Clark's World, FNSF, Realms of Fantasy, Tor.com, numerous anthologies and websites, and multiple years' best anthologies. So, my dear listener, I hope that you can sit back, relax, and let me tell you a story. Rivers do not drink their own water. Trees do not eat their own fruit. The sun does not shine on itself, and flowers do not spread their fragrance for themselves. Living for others is a rule of nature. We are all born to help each other, no matter how difficult it is. Life is good when you are happy, but much better when others are happy because of you. Source unknown, often misattributed to Pope Francis. I looked to the east. Skies were clear, with just a few high cirrus clouds. The trade wind relieved the heat nicely, and the seas were crystalline blue. But there was a storm coming. I laid my notebook open on the railing, flipped to the page for weather, scribbled a request with my stylus. Maps and charts updated themselves with the latest satellite data. Millibars, kilometers per hour, Newton meters. It was going to be a bad one. I circled the windward shore on the map and wrote another request. I didn't like what I got back. I took my notebook to my friend Baroni, who was helping her neighbor Joaquin fix a broken plank in the walkway between their houses. "Yokwe, Baroni," I said, grabbing the end of a board so the cut-off piece wouldn't fall into the water. "Como, Diona? Fetch us another board. This one's too short." I went and got another board and some more screws from the stock and helped them finish the task. The storm's going to be worse than we thought, I told her afterward as we swept up the sawdust for the compost. I showed her my notebook. She looked at the map, grunted. How much are we going to lose? I circled an area, sketched a gesture for more detail. 162. 180 houses is the projection. Oh, and all the infrastructure. Walkways, gardens, solar panels, distillation, every structure in the islands contributed its bit to what we needed to keep scraping out a living on a diminishing rock pile in the middle of the Pacific. Even if nobody died, it would make life just that little bit harder for everyone. Shit. And that's assuming all the proactive measures are in place. I shaded my eyes, peered to the east as though I could see over the horizon. I'm not sure we can shift enough material to the east side in time. I thought back to Typhoon Namthian, back when my Robert was still alive. Lines of people had bucket brigaded sheets of plywood and spools of steel cable along kilometers of storm-racked walkways. It had been a close-fought thing, and we'd still lost whole neighborhoods. If we can't manage that, we'll lose even more. Baroni sighed. We'd better convene a council. Nobody liked a council, but some things needed more coordination than fixing a walkway, and this was such a big issue that just about the whole community turned out. Como, Tata, Baroni said, thanking everyone for coming. She detached a sheet from her notebook and smoothed it into the wall, stretching it out until it was big enough for everyone to see. Here are the latest projections. Ouch, said Corazon. She stepped up to the wall, enlarged her own neighborhood. Looks like Edmundo's place is a goner for sure, and
18: He just refurbished his garden. She made a tooth-sucking noise and pointed windward of Edmundo's house. More riprap here, maybe. Felicito shook her head. We used the last of November's dredge a week ago. We all knew there wouldn't be time to dredge more rocks from the seafloor before the storm hit, even if we wanted to risk the ship getting caught in the storm. Corazon tapped with her stylus, and the map changed from a weather forecast to a display of land and structures. The land was now a skinny, almost skeletal collection of rocks, just centimeters above sea level in some places, with homes and offices clinging to them like barnacles on stilts. The network of walkways that connected them echoed the shape of the coastline I remembered from when I was a kid. But it was fragile. So many of the walkways that had once connected tiny islets now stretched across open water, cantilevered and suspended and vulnerable to high winds, and the winds we would be facing soon would be very high indeed. We were living on a sugar cube dissolving in coffee, and we had been for my whole life. But where else could we go? The islands were our home. Even if we could save Eduardo's place, I said, and a few of the others, we will still have 200 or 300 people homeless. Where are we going to put them? Not my bedroom, said my grandson Delson, and a few people chuckled at that. Delson was 9 and had been very happy to get a room to himself when his older sister, Sherianne, got married last year. I smiled, but as I turned my face to the chart on the wall, I felt that smile fade. Delson would almost certainly have to go back to sharing, and so would a lot of other people. The council ended inconclusively, as some folks had other tasks to attend to, so we agreed to meet again in the afternoon. Some of those who remained decided to walk around the threatened area and see what we could learn with our eyes that our notebooks couldn't tell us. You see those little rocks out there? I asked Delson, pointing out to the sea. Before Typhoon Namthian, there was a big fish processing facility there. After the storm, we got pretty hungry for a while, but eventually we found a way to divide the labor of processing the catch. Now there's still no facility, but we all have enough to eat. And everywhere smells of fish, he said, holding his nose and grimacing. We are in the middle of the ocean, I reminded him gently. It's full of fish. Delson kicked a rock off the walkway. It vanished into the water with a barely audible splash. Why do we even stay here anyway? Sherianne's happy in Australia. I sighed, stared out to the sea for a bit, then sat on a bench nearby, padding for Delson to sit by me. He complied obediently enough, and I found myself glad that he wasn't yet into the rebellious teenage years. His sister had turned into a real handful before she decided to leave. Sherianne has chosen to start a new family in Australia, and her life there is very different. She has to work in a factory now. We have our traditional ways here, and we like them. Most folks would rather make small changes to stay where our parents and grandparents and ancestors live than to uproot ourselves and start over elsewhere. Having to share my bedroom with some stranger isn't a small change. I sighed again. Tell me what you know about the reconstitution. Delson rolled his eyes theatrically. On August 1st, 2071, he recited in dutiful sing-song, the Committee of 13 ratified the new constitution of the Republic of Ratak and Ralik, establishing the four principles that govern our republic to this day: interdependence, adaptation, cycling, and succession. Very good, but what does it mean to you? He shrugged. We have a big picnic every year on August 1st. I took him gently by the shoulders, pulled them down to a more respectful posture, and turned him to face me. It should mean a lot more to you. Do you know that Venus Hopia Joseph was my great-grandmother? That makes her your great-great-great-grandmother. I guess? Who's she? I shook my head and tutted. Only the most important member of the Committee of the 13. All the members of the Committee of the 13 were of equal importance, he sing-songed. Well, that's the official story, but I have read her correspondence. I patted my notebook. In any case, the important part, the part that you need to know right now, is this. Back then, the world was in very bad shape. Every country was facing storms, droughts, crop failures, fish stocks dying out. It seemed like everything bad was happening everywhere at once. And a lot of countries didn't deal with the situation well. Many of them had violent revolutions. A lot of people got killed. The Republic of Ratak and Ralik were the first to have a reconstitution instead of a revolution. We decided to reorganize our whole country and live our lives differently, to recognize our interdependence on each other instead of fighting over our dwindling resources. And Venus, Hopia, Joseph, your ancestor, was one of the ones who made it happen. So what? It happened like 100 years ago. It's still happening today. I waved out to sea where a few scrappy clouds were visible. Were they the vanguard of the coming storm? I wasn't sure. We are still facing bad things and probably always will. But the islands have survived. And if we don't forget the four principles, we will continue to do so. He was starting to fidget. Look at me. What's the second principle? Adaptation? And what does it mean? That you have to, adapt? I decided that was good enough for now. And do you think that adapting to sharing your room with someone else would be easy? That got his attention. No! It'd be very, very hard and totally unfair. Do you think that figuring out how to feed everyone when the fish processing plant was destroyed was easy? His face showed that he saw where I was going with this, but couldn't figure any way out. I guess not. Do you think it was easier or harder than sharing your room? He looked at his feet. Probably harder. It was a lot harder, but we made it work because it was that or starve. He didn't look away from his feet. I still don't want to. I hugged him around the shoulders, and at least this once he put up with it. I know. Sometimes sacrifices have to be made. Just then, the group we'd been walking with came back from inspecting the jetty. It's worse than we thought, one of them called to me. One piling and four is rotten, maybe even one and three. I rubbed my chin. That probably meant we'd lose the whole jetty when the storm hit, and all the boats that used it would have to go somewhere else until it could be rebuilt. If the resources could be found to rebuild it, and if rebuilding it in the same place still made sense. Update it in your notebook, I called back, and let's check the next one. Another council, another meeting. Notebook pages were spread out on every wall, and discussion was turning heated. Virgilio's store is a pillar of the community, Joaquin was yelling. We can't just let it be washed away. But we need those planks to shore up the Jalowit Point Bridge, Roxanne yelled back. If we lose that, my family will be cut off from the whole southern half of the island. There are boats. Easy for you to say. You own a boat. The tension was getting to me, and besides, I needed a bathroom break. I excused myself then, and after doing my business, walked out onto the veranda. Wild winds were already beginning to froth up the sea and disarrange my hair, and gray clouds were churning on the horizon. We had 36 to 48 hours before Typhoon Cimarron, it had a name now, made landfall, and we were still arguing about how to prepare for it. Well, we weren't just arguing. Preparations were already being made, but there was still plenty of room for second-guessing and changing priorities. If we couldn't get our ducks in a row, we'd lose a lot more than we had to. Interdependence. Adaptation. Cycling. Succession. We had already recognized our interdependence and made so many adaptations to exploit that fact instead of fighting it. Every person and every structure on the islands contributed to the common welfare. Everyone lent a hand when anyone else needed help, no matter the circumstances. Every horizontal surface was covered in solar panels. Nearly every home desalinated more water than it used. Everyone ate from everyone else's garden. Everything that could be reused or repurposed already was being reused or repurposed. And we had plans to deal with anything that couldn't be avoided. But this storm was so massive, 100-year event at least, that it was straining our plans to the limit. I watched the palm trees whipping in the growing wind and wondered how much damage one of them could do if it fell. But then I thought back to Typhoon Namthian. Before Robert and I had made it to the shelter, we'd seen many buildings destroyed by the wind, timber splintered and glass shattered. But the palm trees. The palms had bent and bowed and swayed, but most of them had withstood the storm just fine. Of course, some were blown down, and there had been heaps and heaps of fronds to deal with after the storm passed, but in general, they had fared far better than human-made structures, which was not surprising. They had 1 million years of evolution in their favor. And suddenly, I realized we were going about this all wrong. I returned to the meeting room, where the arguments had become even more contentious in my absence, and rapped my knuckles on the table to get everyone's attention. "We have forgotten the four principles," I said when the room had quieted. There were shouts of protest at that, but I held up a hand for silence and waited patiently, and eventually they settled down again. There were, I suppose, a few advantages of being 73 years old. I held up my left hand with four fingers extended. "Oh, we know all about interdependence and cycling." I touched my pinky finger and then my third finger, which still bore Robert's ring. "And we've been pretty good at adaptation." I touched my middle finger. "Which means finding new ways of doing things rather than doing the same things in the same way over and over." Then I closed three fingers, leaving my forefinger sticking up. "But succession. Succession doesn't mean just planning for the future, but recognizing that situations are always changing. In effect, succession means that sometimes we need to find new ways of adapting, and we've been trying to adapt in the same old ways. We can't find new ways to adapt in the middle of a crisis," Sandley complained. "In the middle of a crisis is when we have to find new ways to do things," I replied. "There is no other time when the need is so urgent and the alternatives so clear. In any case, the crisis is already here. We can act now or suffer the consequences of inaction. Those are the only two options." I looked around the table. The committee of 13 saw that the old ways were not working. They wrote the new constitution, remade this whole republic in 5 days. Surely we can find a new way to cope with this storm. The group was silent for a time. "So, what do you have in mind?" Janet said eventually. "We need to bend like the palm, or we will break like the 2x4. Janet looked at me blankly. "What does that even mean?" I spread my palms. "Honestly, I don't know yet. But we're going to find out. Together." We brainstormed and debated and argued together until well past midnight, as the wind and rain began to hammer on the roof of our meeting hall. We did come up with a few new ideas, though our notebooks' simulations showed that none of them would be better than what we were already doing. We also continued planning to evacuate and reinforce, as we had done in previous storms, but the same simulations made it more and more clear that our existing solutions wouldn't be enough this time. We had perhaps gotten too good at decentralization, with every home and business providing its share of power, water, and food. Every structure lost made the whole system weaker. We had to come up with something different. Something better. Somehow. I awoke to find Sandley shaking my shoulder, my cup of kava cold and tilting in my hand. "You're dead on your feet," he said, rescuing the cup before it spilled in my lap. "Go take a nap. We can spare you for an hour." I protested, but not too much, recognizing the truth of his advice, and headed back to my house. The rain was already coming in nearly horizontal, pelting my face and making my footing uncertain. Despite my ionized slicker, I was soaked through by the time I reached my front door. I slipped inside, leaving my slicker to drain in the vestibule, and tiptoed toward my room in the dark. If anyone in the family was actually able to sleep, I would let them. They would need to be fully rested tomorrow. But then I tripped over something soft. And as I fell, I landed on something else, something all knees and elbows that shrieked and squirmed away. "Velson?" I asked the shrieking, squirming thing, for it was he. "What are you doing in the living room?" Delson flicked on a flashlight, momentarily blinding me. "I'm adapting," he boasted. I figure I can sleep under here and leave my room for two other people." He shone the flashlight behind himself. Under the dining room table lay a pile of his things, stuffed animals, toy boats, his gaming headset. "I brought everything I need." I handed him the teddy bear over which I had tripped, my heart rate beginning to return to normal. "What about your clothes and your toothbrush?" "I brought everything important," he insisted. I smiled at that, the priorities of youth. And then I looked at the pile of toys and games and realized he might have stumbled on a greater truth. I kissed him, turned around, and went back out into the storm. I was wide awake now.
16: We argued for another hour, but the simulations were too promising to ignore, so with great reluctance we agreed on a new strategy. We would cease trying to protect the islands with riprap and plywood and instead put all our efforts into stripping the most vulnerable buildings of their support systems. Solar power, desalination.

0: of resources for everyone after the storm passed. We would just have to deal with that when we knew what we had to work with. Many hard choices have been made in the past, I said, patting my notebook. And more will have to be made in the future. We all knew that the population of the islands was less than half what it had been before the reconstitution, and it was never going to go up again, but we would keep trying. We put on our rain gear and went out to implement the plan. We were tired and weary and discouraged, and the storm was already raging, but we would not waste a single minute or a single urge of energy. We would never abandon our islands completely until the last scrap of rock vanished beneath the waves. One of the structures that had to be salvaged, as it happened, was what we called the Grandma Cottage at the back of my family's own property. Once upon a time, it had been the only building on the lot, a tiny two-room shack that Robert had built with his own hands right after we got married. Now it was dilapidated and musty, used only for storage. I hadn't spent more than half an hour inside it in years. But still, it had its solar panels and its desalination unit under the floor, and these could be removed and shifted to a safer place until the storm had passed. My daughter and son-in-law did most of the work, but Delson and I helped where we could. And as the adults struggled to haul the heavy desalination unit away through the sheets of descending water, the two of us were left to tidy up and make the place as watertight as possible before evacuating. Your grandfather and I had to do this all the time when we were young, I told Delson, squeezing sealant into a dripping crack in the roof. He built this house himself, you know, and honestly, he wasn't much of a builder. But still, it has lasted all this time. You still miss him, don't you? Delson said, and I realized that the water in my eyes was not rain. I do. I wiped my eyes, handed him the caulking gun, and creakily descended the ladder. I probably should have had Delson do that part. When I got to the bottom of the ladder, I looked around. The whole house shook and clattered in the wind, and I was pretty sure this was the last time I would see it. But there was the corner where we'd put up our first Christmas tree, and over there was where I'd dropped a whole pot of oatmeal. It was probably still oatmeal between the floorboards. I levered myself down to the floor and patted the threadbare carpet next to me. Delson sat, obediently enough, and I handed him my notebook. I'd like you to hold on to this for me, I said, during the storm. Don't you need it? He asked, but he accepted it. I don't think I will, I replied. The device itself was replaceable, of course, and its data was safely distributed across the network. But I'd carried it every day since long before Robert died, and many of the pages bore creases and tears that helped my fingers find the important information. Just keep it safe for me. I squeezed his hand where it gripped the spine, then let go. He took the notebook and started to leave, then turned back. Aren't you coming? You go along, I said with a shooing gesture. After he left, I sat on the floor and listened to the storm rage. The wind howled, and the house rattled like a cracked maraca. It would probably not last the hour. The 2x4s might break, but the people of the islands would bend like the palm. What are your thoughts on the story? You can send me an email. I'm kate@clarksworldmagazine.com. That is Clark with an E. Thank you for joining us for the story. We have a bunch more left for you for the month, and that is thanks to your support. So thank you, thank you, thank you. And I hope that you'll come back and listen to yet another, should you so choose. Until then, my dear listener, I bid you a very fond and hopefully very temporary farewell.
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2: Connie Chung is a pioneer. The youngest of 10 children, she was the only one born in the U.S. after her parents escaped war-torn China in a harrowing journey to America, where Connie would one day make history as the first woman and Asian to co-anchor the CBS Evening News. Profoundly influenced by her family's cultural traditions, yet growing up completely Americanized, she dealt with overt sexism and racism. Despite this, her tenacity led her to become a household name. In this memoir,

0: Chung reveals behind-the-scenes details of her singular life. From her close relationship with Maury Povich, her husband and professional confidant, to the horrific memory of being molested by the doctor who had delivered her, to her joy of adopting their son when she was almost 50, she does not hold back. She talks honestly about the good, bad, and ugly in her personal and professional life. This is Connie Chung, like you've never seen her before. This is Michelle Juntanen. Please join me for Connie Chung's Connie, a Memoir.
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3: Hello, I'm Ann Kinsella, and welcome to Wanderings, an hour of exploration through all varieties of written matter. This week, we begin with an article from the Des Moines Register and the USA Today Network, by Nick Elhage, entitled Amid World War II, Iowa Farmed Humanity. Jean Shea was 12 when she first questioned her father's judgment. He wanted to serve lunch to the Germans, not neighbors, prisoners of war in her hometown of Algona, Iowa, five of them, men captured overseas while her friends' brothers were fighting and dying in Europe. "Dad, you're inviting those monsters into our home?" she asked in disbelief. Her father never hesitated. "They're just like us," he told her. Shay, now 93, still remembers those words and her mother's reply. "Mom," she said, "well, I'm definitely not going to use my good dishes." In the middle of World War II, the deadliest conflict in human history, in a county struggling to meet federal food quotas with fewer men and limited machinery, the Shea family farm near Algona, Iowa, became one of many places where the lines blurred between enemy and neighbor. More than 25,000 enemy prisoners of war were transported to Iowa from 1943 to 1946, more than any state except Texas and California. Most of the prisoners Iowa received were German soldiers captured with the Afrika Korps in North Africa and transported across the Atlantic on gray-painted ocean liners before continuing inland by rail. Shea remembered lining up to see the prisoners as they stepped off the Pullman rail cars and into the heartland of America, their uniforms marked with distinctive large letters stitched onto their backs and chests, P.W. The Geneva Convention barred prisoners from being used for direct war labor, but Iowa's fields still needed planting and harvesting. Corn had to be cut, oats shocked, sugar beets and potatoes had to be pulled from the ground. Across the state, farms were stripped of labor by conscription and wartime industry. Machinery was scarce. Kossuth County's 4,245 farm families struggled to increase production. In August 1942, the Algona Upper Des Moines warned, "It begins to look like the Army boys may have to fight on empty stomachs." The War Department got creative. It asked the U.S. Department of Agriculture to identify secure inland sites where prisoners of war would be housed and put to work without competing with free local labor. Algona met the criteria, and Camp Algona opened in April 1944. A second major Iowa camp was also erected in Clarinda. German POWs drove tractors, harvested seed corn, and processed hemp for rope. They were paid 80 cents per day in camp credit, enough for cigarettes and a Hershey chocolate bar. The labor program functioned as intended, but inside that system, historians and those who lived it say something else ripened in a way unlike anywhere else: community. Skepticism comes first. Don Teets was an 8-year-old boy when the camp went up in Algona. Before the prisoners rolled into the rural north-central Iowa town, Teets, now 89, said the war was something you could only hear or watch. It came through the radio. It showed up in grainy newsreels. Adolf Hitler shouting, veins bulging, fists clenched, rage flowing. "The world was scary, no doubt about that," he said. "We'd go to a movie theater and see Hitler. It was scary when he talked. He was just raging mad with anger." Those images were reinforced by government-curated media and years of escalating violence abroad. Hitler's invasion of Poland in 1939 ignited a European war that the United States initially watched from afar, and American policy remained largely isolationist even as reports of mass killings spread. Tietz said he still remembers the day that distance collapsed, December 7, 1941, when Japanese forces attacked Pearl Harbor and pulled the United States fully into World War II. By 1942, Iowa families had sons and brothers serving overseas, and the war effort meant producing more at home with fewer workers. When word spread that a prisoner of war camp would be built near Algona, fear that had lived on screens and in headlines took a new, local form. According to Mark Davis, vice president of the Camp Algona POW Museum Board, residents were openly anxious before the first prisoners arrived. "There was a lot of fear in Algona about this camp being here," Davis said. "Before the prisoners even arrived, they had public meetings and stuff trying to assuage people's fear about the prisoners." Historian Chad Tim, a Simpson College professor whose Iowa State University thesis was one of the first to merge the history of Iowa camps together, said resident fears reflected a broader pattern of how war is understood when the enemy is defined mostly through propaganda and secondhand accounts. "We have ideas about who the enemy is, and we define the enemy, and we fear the enemy, and we create ideas about the enemy in our minds," Tim said. "When Iowans found out that the Germans were coming, they were nervous and apprehensive and really concerned. There were letters to the editor, even from Abad, that were critical of the camp." On the Tietz family farm, though, there was no backup plan. Housing prisoners of war in Algona offered one of the few ways the thousands of nearby farms could meet federal food quotas. He said his father was one of the first farmers to go to the camp and ask for labor. "There was just no help available, and our farm equipment was very basic. We had no electricity, no running water. We picked the corn and husked it by hand," said. "We needed all the help we could get." "And the fear ran both directions," Tietz said. "The prisoners on the shuttles would get scared, thinking that the enemy was going to open fire on the shuttle," Tietz said. "The guards would say, 'No, you're in the United States. The war is not here.'" A town and a camp that adapted in a surprising way. Once the prisoners began arriving, daily life around Camp Algona settled into a routine that few residents would have predicted during those early public meetings. Each morning, German prisoners were moved out in work details bound for farms, canneries, and processing facilities across north-central Iowa. Some were transported by military trucks. Others were picked up directly by farmers, who signed them out and returned them at the end of the day. Guards were present, but often minimally so. "The guard never went out into the field where they were working," Shea said. "He sat under the tree in the yard, where there was a lot of grass, and enjoyed the quietness. I think he took some naps." Historians say that, unlike POWs assigned to factories in other states and larger cities, the men working out of Camp Algona spent their days on family farms, often alongside children and women who had taken on expanded roles during the war. Because the nature of the work they were doing here in the Midwest was so agricultural, and many of these farms at the time were family farms, there was a lot of contact with German POWs and Iowans, said Kelsey Kramer McGinnis, a musicologist whose research has examined daily life at Camp Algona. Language eased that contact. Northern Iowa was home to many families of German descent, and while public use of German had largely been suppressed after World War I, older generations still spoke it. Many of the prisoners were farm boys themselves, too, drafted into the German army. "They were strong men," Davis said of the early arrivals from the Afrika Korps. "They had been captured early in the war and brought here because England couldn't feed them anymore." Trust developed quickly in some places. Prisoners ate meals at farm tables. Children were left alone with them. In a few cases, prisoners wandered away and returned on their own. One story that the folks at Algona loved to tell is that one time as a prank, a couple of POWs escaped and then just, like, came back, just to kind of prove that they could, McGinnis said. The low security environment was partly the result of geography. "The Midwest is vast," McGinnis said. "They would not get far and would not be able to do much." Inside camp, life expanded beyond work. Under the Geneva Convention, prisoners had to be provided opportunities for recreation and cultural activity. Camp Algona became a place of constant movement between the military installation and the surrounding communities. These POW camps, especially the big ones, had things like instrument collections, record collections, McGinnis said. You have the Red Cross and the YMCA coming in and asking what books and instruments and records were needed, and trying to make life livable, and even sometimes as enjoyable as possible. Music became one of the most visible points of exchange, she said. German prisoners organized choirs, orchestras, and ensembles. They performed German music openly, something that had not only grown increasingly rare in post-World War I Iowa, but also in Germany itself, where the Nazi regime tightly controlled cultural expression. Residents were allowed into the camp for church services and performances. Prisoners attended services led with community participation. The camp also brought a wartime economic boon to rural Algona. According to records from Camp Algona's commanding officer, Lieutenant Colonel Arthur Lobdell, the value of labor to those hiring prisoners totaled more than $3.5 million, worth over $62 million today. Lobdell estimated the wholesale value of food and other products handled by a POW labor at $101 million, worth over $1.8 billion today. Shared humanity prevailed inside Camp Algona in Iowa. Inside that system, perception shifted, Tim said. In his research, he highlights how Iowa was not only a place where civilians and prisoners interacted, but where those interactions often extended beyond the worksite and into the most intimate spaces. He described Iowa's experience as one end of a national spectrum. In other states, he said, prisoners often face far harsher conditions. There were POWs in some states who were shot and killed trying to escape, and then there were POWs like in Iowa who sat at the same dinner table and ate meals with Iowa farmers, he said. Shay remembers her family's dinner table as a place where that difference was clear. At noon, she said, the prisoners came inside for fried chicken, potatoes, and dessert. It was there, she said, that she realized the men were not monsters. They were very nice, and they were polite. Even decades later, she still returns to one detail. This one older man, when he got through eating, he would sit up really straight, and he would take both hands and make a fist out of them and pound on his stomach all the way across the front of him, he said. And I wondered what in the world was going on. Well, he said, you know that food was so good, I'm trying to decide if I could eat more. Tim said the repeated contact forced residents to hold two realities at once. What they were told about the German military, and what they were seeing in front of them. Iowans looking into the eyes of German soldiers and seeing their brothers and their uncles and their relatives who were fighting overseas and realizing that they're human beings, he said. They realized that the enemy were humans. The most visible artifact of that cultural life is the nativity scene built at Camp Algona. Assembled over several months and paid for by the prisoners themselves, it remains on display at Camp Algona POW Museum. Brian Connick, the museum's director, said it was built for roughly $8,000 in 1945 dollars, worth over $143,000 in today's value, drawn from prisoners' daily earnings of 80 cents. That first night, Christmas Eve of 1945, I think that would have been quite a scene to be there and sharing that with, in essence, your enemy during that war, Connick said. Certainly it was something that brought people together, and it's still bringing people together 80 years later. He described the response in Algona not as a single act of goodwill, but as a series of choices made in everyday settings. The people of Iowa, and specifically Algona, chose to treat these people as human beings. They didn't have to go that way, he said. The easy thing would be not to treat them right or not to treat them well. But I think people here did the right thing. Teets said he saw that choice play out in real time. There was a bond of friendship and trust, Teets said. We viewed the prisoners as our relatives from Germany. Iowa and German connections that lasted for generations. When the war ended, the German men who had hoed Iowa fields and eaten at local dinner tables were sent back across the Atlantic to famine condition and ruins. Shay said her father made a promise before the prisoners left. He said, "Now, if you need anything when you go back to Germany, you let me know, and I will try to get you whatever you need." When letters arrived, Shay said her father responded with a level of compassion she had never seen from him before. He didn't have Mom help him at all, Shay said. He said, "I'll just take care of it. I'll send what I think they need." He had a special bond with these prisoners. That impulse to help first, regardless of who the person is what Teet said stayed with him long after the camp closed. "I don't know what causes people to go bad," Teet said. "Hitler was a bad person. He was a bad, bad man. And if we don't learn from history, we become victims of its mistakes." "Those lessons feel especially urgent now," he said. "We are a divided country right now," he said. "We are a state, and we're a country of immigrants, and we forget that every day." Years after the war, former prisoners told Shay's family their time in Algona had stayed with them. For the Shay family, that connection centered on one man, Wilhelm. He spoke the most English, helped lead the small group of prisoners working the farm, and stayed in closest contact after returning to Germany. His family was starving. There was a newborn at home. Shay's father understood what they needed and what they missed the most. "Grandpa sent baby clothes over for his newborn son, Thomas, and we think he probably sent Mom's baby clothes," said Jane Shay, Jean Shay's daughter. When the packages arrived, Jean Shay was told that Wilhelm's wife opened one right there at the post office. At the top was a Hershey candy bar, Shay said, and she grabbed it and just almost inhaled it. Years later, Shay said, they found themselves in Germany, hoping the door that they were about to knock on belonged to Wilhelm. When it opened, he was standing there in dress pants and a sports coat. "He leapt at me and gave me a hug and said something I'll never forget," she said. "My little Jean," he said, as they both cried at the door. That was the article, Amid World War II, Iowa Farmed Humanity, by Nick El-Haj, and published in the Des Moines Register USA Today Network on February 12, 2026. Now we'll turn to an article from the Star Tribune by Sean Baker, published on November 7, 2025, titled, "What Was Life Like on Minnesota's Poor Farms?" A century ago, before the federal government provided social services, most of Minnesota's counties ran poor farms to house their most impoverished inhabitants. Some residents who were young and healthy enough worked on the farms. Today, the poor farm era is largely forgotten. But for generations, these institutions, some well-run, others filthy and without enough beds, served as a last refuge for America's destitute. When they closed, most of them left behind little more than rubble and the stories of those who lived and labored there. Tim Slutton was walking down the Cannon Valley Trail in Red Wing when he stumbled across a sign marking the site of the Goodhue County Poor Farm. The acres are now home to a Red Wing Shoe Company plant. Slutton reached out to Curious Minnesota, the Strib's reader-powered reporting project, to learn more about the role poor farms played in Minnesota's history. "I have lived here for 40 years and never knew about the poor farm," Slutton said, "and I'm sure I'm not alone." In Minnesota, 63 of the state's 87 counties once operated poor farms between the mid-19th and mid-20th centuries. The Goodhue County Poor Farm, which operated from 1864 to 1963, was the longest-running poor farm in the state. Counties had to provide. The Goodhue County facility, like most of Minnesota's poor farms, was established under an 1864 law that required counties with sizable poor and aging populations to provide basic care and shelter. While England ran poorhouses as early as the 17th century, the poor farm was a distinctly American offshoot. The idea was that poor people could use the farm to become self-reliant, while the counties that managed them would save money. "A wide range of people shared life on U.S. poor farms," said Megan Burke, author of The Fundamental Institution, Poverty, Social Welfare, and Agriculture in American Poor Farms. "You may have elderly people who have no other outlet, and so this is where they end up," said Burke. "But you do have a lot of in and out, people who are sick and have an acute emergency. A house is burned down, a husband has gone to prison. You know, those sorts of emergencies that drive people to immediate distress." The one common thread, however, was that few residents were in any condition to run or work on a farm in the way early proponents of the facilities had imagined. Because residents tended to be elderly, frail, or disabled, counties often brought in paid workers to do the bulk of the operations, Burke said. Farm residents who could do manual labor often did household tasks or light farm work, such as milking cows or caring for chickens. In Minnesota's Goodhue County, the 200-acre poor farm housed more than 1,500 people, many of them orphaned children, immigrants, and the elderly, through the decades. There was a time when in many parts of the state there might have been a county jail, but there was no orphanage, said Jesse McClelland, a researcher at Metropolitan State University who has studied the history of poor farms in Minnesota. There was no women's shelter or homeless shelters, McClelland said. There were none of these things that we expect to see today. A new way forward. In 1925, a federal investigator named Henry C. Evans delivered a blistering indictment of America's poor farms. In a report commissioned by the U.S. Department of Labor, Evans described grim conditions marked by filth and neglect, where the poor, elderly, and mentally ill were crowded together in the name of efficiency. A more depressing pamphlet was never written, the New York Times reported at the time. What had once been promoted as a model of self-sufficient charity, Evans found, had instead become a symbol of the country's failure to care for its vulnerable. His conclusion was unequivocal. Poor farms, he wrote, were the worst mismanaged public business in the United States and should be abolished altogether. There are many farms that are maintained and conducted in as decent a manner as possible, Evans noted, but decency is rarely possible under the system. Evans cited 10 farms in Minnesota, Goodhue County's was not one of them, for problems like insufficient food, nauseating odors, and being unclean and unsanitary. While conditions are extremely bad in places, generally conditions are above the average, he wrote about Minnesota's farms. Things changed in 1935 when Franklin D. Roosevelt signed the Social Security Act, effectively shifting the burden of caring for poor people away from counties to the federal government. The act was part of his New Deal with the American public. Suddenly, for the first time in U.S. history, social or human welfare is something of interest to the federal government, McClelland said. And then all these little tiny local solutions to extreme poverty started to close, and that happened here with poor farms. One of the few remaining traces of Minnesota's poor farm era still rises above the landscape in Maplewood, a towering red barn that now anchors the Ramsey County Fairgrounds. Built in 1918, the barn once housed more than 100 cows whose milk sustained the residents of the Ramsey County Poor Farm in Maplewood. The Ramsey County Poor Farm actually moved to Maplewood from a location that's very familiar to many Minnesotans today, the Minnesota State Fairgrounds. The farm was located there from 1872 until 1885, when the county donated the site to become the permanent fairgrounds. Newspaper accounts about the Ramsey County Poor Farm evoke a life governed by a strict routine. Residents were expected to rise at 5:30 a.m. and turn in by 8 p.m. Profanity and liquor were banned, except by a doctor's order, and bed linens were to be changed weekly. Little was offered in terms of rehabilitation or entertainment. And the question of who was allowed to live there was left entirely to county officials. If it is not a case of absolute destitution without friends to furnish sustenance or ability to earn a living, the applicant is rejected, one bulletin read. By today's standards, that kind of local discretion and subjective decision-making can seem outdated, Burke noted. But sometimes that personalization helped people more, she said. County officials might decide the best thing wasn't to send someone to the poor farm, but to pay their rent or to cover a doctor's bill for a month so they could die at home. It was a much different way to think about relief, she said. That was the article titled, What Was Life Like on Minnesota's Poor Farms? By Sean Baker, and published on November 7, 2025 in the Star Tribune. And now we'll turn to an article from The Atlantic, published February 22, 2026, by Vikram Murthy, titled Frederick Wiseman Always Made His Point. The late filmmaker captured our essential American institutions and the people trying to navigate them. Before he became a filmmaker, Frederick Wiseman was a professor who was in over his head. Wiseman had gone to Yale Law School partly to avoid the Korean War draft, although he ended up drafted anyway, but also, by his own admission, because he lacked a better idea of how to spend his time. At Boston University, he taught classes on topics that he claimed he didn't know much about, so he would take his students on educational field trips to sites where their defendants might end up if they received insufficient legal representation. One of those places was the since-renamed Bridgewater State Hospital for the Criminally Insane, where he got a different idea. After the facility superintendent accepted his proposal to film at the hospital, Wiseman began filming with permission from authorities. By merely observing the appalling conditions at Bridgewater, Wiseman made Titicut Follies, a film so threatening to the Massachusetts state government's reputation that the Massachusetts Superior Court ordered it to be pulled from distribution, citing patient privacy concerns. This de facto government censorship lasted from 1967 until 1991, after a court lifted the ban and allowed Titicut Follies to be publicly screened. In the interim years, Wiseman, who died in mid-February 2026 at the age of 96, built a career by chronicling the state of American institutions, and in doing so, changed documentary cinema forever. By focusing on how organizations operate, he captured their central character and gave voice to the people caught up in their intricate systems. The beginning of Wiseman's career coincided with the post-World War II rise of portable filmmaking equipment, a boon to a generation of mid-century documentarians. Handheld cameras facilitated intimate access to the various places he profiled, allowing Wiseman to survey without additional distraction. Along with a small crew, he immersed himself in the hubs of American activity: high schools, hospitals, courtrooms, meatpacking plants, military bases, stores, parks, and theaters. His films eschew traditional documentary techniques such as explanatory voiceover and talking head interviews, and his presence isn't acknowledged by on-screen subjects. He didn't artificially impose drama while filming. Only during the editing process, when he would compress and shape hundreds of hours of footage. Wiseman frequently rejected critics' attempts to characterize his style or pigeonhole him into a cinematic tradition. He disdained labels such as observational cinema, fly on the wall, and cinema verite, all used to describe certain modes of naturalistic documentary making, because he believed they signaled a lack of editorial judgment on the part of the filmmaker. Wiseman thought that all documentaries were composed of choices in focus, composition, and structure that inevitably presented a point of view. For example, 1975's Welfare carefully documents the hoops that working people had to jump through to obtain welfare benefits in New York's Waverly Welfare Center, representing the government as an intractable and unfeeling force. Wiseman once said that he had an obligation to the people who have consented to be in the film, but befitting his contempt for neat characterizations, he also seemed uncomfortable having a more activist role foisted upon him. In a 2011 interview with the New York Times for his eventual obituary, he said that he didn't believe that his films were primarily exposés. There are people who think if I don't make a movie about how poor people are being taken advantage of by the system, it's not a real Fred Wiseman movie, he argued, and I think that shows a complete misunderstanding about what I'm doing. But his social consciousness shone through even in films where politics aren't explicitly foregrounded. Consider Aspen, an exploration of the Colorado resort community that sees Wiseman balance his respect for the town's palatial beauty and the workers tasked with its upkeep with his sly contempt for the wealthy denizens treating the town like their playground. Wiseman's films often feature people speaking at length to various congregations, whether a church service or an informal assembly. He allowed his subjects to talk uninterrupted for long periods of time, rather than chop up their language into its juicier excerpts. In Aspen, Wiseman deployed this method to showcase the casual obliviousness of some of his subjects. A man complains about the rise of no-fault divorce at a Bible study. A cosmetic surgeon pontificates to fellow conventioneers that their job has roots in the myth of Narcissus, while exchanging disparaging comments about non-Caucasians. An artist holds a gallery show for her lifelike portraits of phone booths and Coke machines, all of which had already sold, she boasts, and proudly explains that she abandoned abstract expressionism in favor of realism in order to reflect the conservatism of the Reagan era. A subtle criticism of upper-class indifference emanates from the film, a product of Wiseman's judicious editing. Near the beginning, he cuts between a farmer providing grass for a herd of cows and a couple in a brightly colored après-ski gear getting married in a hot air balloon. Later, he turns his camera on miners drilling into a mountain. When they dump out debris, we see skiers cruising down the slopes below, blissfully unaware of the manual labor occurring just out of sight. Snowplow drivers clear high traffic areas. Corporate flunkies dance to twist and shout in tacky Hawaiian wear at a ski resort. These juxtapositions are never heavy-handed because Wiseman allows the film's images to speak for themselves. In Jackson Heights, which focuses on the predominantly immigrant population of the eponymous Queens neighborhood, deploys a gentler touch. Wiseman was likely America's preeminent meetings filmmaker, someone who relished filming any kind of professional or community gathering. Although local government meetings in Wiseman's films are often sources of bureaucratic frustration, the meetings in Jackson Heights are sites of potent expression. Many scenes take place at local grassroots organizations, such as the headquarters of Make the Road New York, where immigrants congregate to tell their stories and find solutions to problems such as acquiring an ID and avoiding police harassment. Small business owners gather to discuss the specter of gentrification as their local mall considers mass evictions, a scene that's provided the same weight as a large pride march or a dance night at a local bar. Wiseman, carefully considering each of these moments, lends equal weight to leisure and work. In Jackson Heights was the first Wiseman movie I saw, and I mostly remember being stunned by its egalitarian spirit. Street vendors, soccer fans, Arabic teachers, LGBTQ activists all deserve to assert their dignity in Wiseman's eyes. The documentary never resorts to pedantry in communicating its feelings about the community, but instead operates from an assumption of equality. Near the film's end, Wiseman spends time with a taxi tutor, someone who teaches prospective cabbies how to pass their license test. The instructor's patience and gregarious spirit as he explains to a group of immigrants how to navigate the city, with Wiseman's camera also capturing the student's joy and rapt attention, deeply moved me. In Belfast, Maine, a chronicle of life across the historic seaport city, Wiseman presents a lengthy scene of a high school English teacher extolling the virtues of Herman Melville to a classroom of students. He explains how in Moby Dick, Melville elevates a commercial fisherman to tragically heroic status, which literature usually reserved for the royal or the wealthy. "The common man is as good as the rich," the teacher says proudly. He then goes on to outline Melville's final novel, The Confidence Man, in which the author argues that the American dream is a false bill of goods. Though Wiseman would likely dismiss comparisons between himself and Melville, this crucial scene pulls together the two threads that he spent his career exploring. He believed staunchly that ordinary people had a dignity and grandeur worthy of cinematic treatment. But he also understood how their dreams were at the behest of systems designed to hinder progress. As much as his films mix compassion and scorn, Wiseman never seemed to become jaded enough to lose his essential curiosity. His final feature, Menu Plaisir Les Trois, about a 3-star Michelin restaurant in France, explores the culinary process from the market to the table, interrogating every single step from the selection of produce to the choice behind each dish. Wiseman was one of America's finest artists because he never stopped wondering how things worked. Even if the answers weren't pretty, the people who were affected, that is, all of us, deserve to know. That was the article by Vikram Murthy, titled Frederick Wiseman Always Made His Point, published in The Atlantic on February 22, 2026. And now turning to an essay by Dan Barry in The New York Times, published on March 15, 2026, entitled Bait and Switch: Writers Are Being Targeted by Scams, This reporter knows the feeling. More than 20 years ago, I wrote a memoir that flapped its hardcover wings and flew off the shelves, only to nest in the remainder bin of literature. In public, I gamely accepted its anemic reception, but privately, I fumed. How could the world miss that this coming-of-age story of a Long Island Irish Catholic Copperfield had it all, except sex? No sex. Having written several books since then, I now accept that royalties are not meant for peasants like me. Many authors, perhaps most, share that resignation. But wait, what's this? An email from Joel, the organizer of a literary nonfiction book club who had recently revisited my memoir, Pull Me Up, and really, really liked it. Citing specific themes that struck a chord, Joel said that if I could use some complimentary help in presenting my out-of-print book to broader audience, he'd be more than happy to share his thoughts. I was flattered but confused. Joel's effusive note was just one of dozens I was suddenly receiving about my books from various corners of publishing, all reaching out to commiserate on my underappreciated literary genius and to offer their services. Either I had finally been recognized as the Proust of my generation, or this frenzied attention was part of some insistent scam. Guess which one? It turns out that the fawning emails I've been receiving are mere specks in a virtual mudslide of fraud descending upon the publishing world. Scam artists overseas using artificial intelligence are impersonating publishing figures on illegitimate websites and in flattering emails to hoodwink authors into paying fees for services never to be rendered. The literary chorus sounding an alarm includes the novelist George Saunders, Rebecca Mackay, and Colson Whitehead. The Authors Guild and Bomb Magazine, book agents and publishing houses, and, most recently, the National Book Foundation. In January, an author notified the foundation that she had paid a substantial fee for marketing and proofreading to a Jonathan Smith, who was associated with the website nationalbookfounders.com. But the site is a misdirection. The actual foundation at nationalbook.org offers no such services and has no employee named Jonathan Smith. I have no idea how many writers have been taken in by this, says Ruth Dickey, the foundation's executive director. She recently sent a cease and desist letter that began with the salutation, "Dear Jonathan, if that is your actual name." Many of these flim-flammers specialize in the long game. The initial AI-polished correspondence draws in the mark with gushing praise peppered with details culled from online reviews, conjuring the illusion that the scammers actually read the book at hand. Then, when you've been suckered in by their kind offer of help, they reveal the small matter of a fee. But when you inquire about services you paid for but never received, your new best friend Joel, or Lucas, or Elsie, or Dave, or Sarah, or Linda, I have many new best friends, will school you in the art of ghosting. The publishing industry has seen its share of cons over the centuries. Fabricated memoirs, bogus contests, manuscripts both discovered and pilfered. But this relentless wave of AI-generated impersonations presents a broader level of grift, according to Victoria Strauss, an author who in 1998 co-founded Writer Beware, a watchdog group sponsored by the Science Fiction and Fantasy Writers Association. She called the current swirl of swindles the worst environment for writing and publishing scams that I've ever seen. Strauss said that one ripoff, which she traces to the Philippines, targets self-published writers by offering to republish a book and then charging bogus relicensing fees and book return insurance. Another so-called pig butchering scam, which she believes originates from Pakistan, has swindlers posing online as self-publishing service providers who zero in on first-time authors. This appears related to the fake-out perpetrated on the woman who thought she was dealing with the National Book Foundation. The most recent literary sting, the one that has honored me with its attention, apparently comes from Nigeria and employs several approaches. They include the literary marketer who will raise your profile, the private reading community that will produce positive reviews, for $20 each, the book club pining for you to lead an online discussion, and the famous author who wants to bond over writing before recommending an agent or marketer to help you find the audience you deserve. I've received lovely, fraudulent notes from celebrated authors, including Margaret Atwood, who was looking to connect, a tip-off to a scam if there ever was one. When I informed the actual Margaret Atwood by email that she was being impersonated, her agent, Carolina Sutton, wrote back to say that they were aware of these hustles and helping to spread the word industry-wide. Atwood responded as well. "Oh, this is so terrible and mean," she wrote, "preying on people's hunger for success and their hope to improve their writing." The scammers use AI to generate well-written emails. They often impersonate actual people, and they are very, very patient. They invest a lot of words in buttering up the writer and trying to soothe doubt, Strauss said. The theory is that the deeper you get, the harder it is to say no. But there is one element that seems essential to these scams, the victim's vulnerability. A lonely heart yearns for love and companionship. An author yearns for sales and validation. It's based on exploiting human frailty, Strauss said. Many publishers, literary agencies, and writers' associations have issued warnings to beware. Wibgi Gretchen, a senior vice president at Simon & Schuster, wrote in an email that the publishing house has even set up a dedicated fraud inbox to monitor reports of deception. "When we're made aware of a bad actor mimicking our company name, we issue takedown notices," Gretchen wrote, "and in instances of a bad actor impersonating an employee, we can submit complaints to the platform." But, she added, "it's a game of whack-a-mole, as scammers frequently appear under new names or accounts." Barry Harbaugh, a literary agent with WAL Books, said that his client, Ben Markowitz, whose recent novel, The Rest of Our Lives, was shortlisted for the Booker Prize, received a fan letter from someone claiming to be the novelist Atessa Moshfegh. Out of curiosity, he wrote back, but quickly realized it was an imposter when he received an awkwardly worded reply. Later that day, Markowitz received another fan letter written in essentially the same style and format, Harbaugh said. This one was from Thomas Pynchon. "I tested the murky waters. The supposed organizer of book club recently wrote to thank me, for City Lights, Stories About New York, my 2007 collection of New York Times columns. She cited details from several pieces and said she would be honored to feature the book with her group's 2,300 members. Looking forward to hearing from you. Best regards, Shazzy." "Please tell me more," I wrote back. Shazzy responded that prior to my appearance, the club's members would fully immerse themselves in your book and reflect on its themes, storytelling, and emotional nuances, as if it were the next Ulysses. "To facilitate this experience, there's a participation fee of $170, she noted, for which she'd be happy to send details on how I could pay right away. The scams are not always this polished, and telltale tips can slip past. That fraudulent National Book Foundation website offering proofreading services included the encouragement to unlock your literary success today. Perhaps the biggest flaw is the sheer relentlessness of the emails. The bombardment betrays the lie. Then again, scams like this continue to succeed because humans continue to be humans. All you need are a few insecure writers who dream of financial reward, literary acclaim, and Hollywood interest in, say, the inspiring story of a Copperfield-like character from Long Island." That was the essay Bait and Switch by Dan Barry from the New York Times and published on March 15, 2026. And now another article from the New York Times published on March 29, 2026, by Sarah Leal. "Be thorough when you talk about thorough." Jeff Goldblum was in the recording studio voicing the title character for the new PBS documentary, Henry Davis Thoreau, when something unsettling happened. The script called for him to utter the great man's name for the first time. Naturally, he said it in the usual way, Thoreau. No, let's do that again, one of the directors said. That was when Goldblum learned that, like everyone else, he had been mispronouncing the name of the author of Walden and Civil Disobedience his whole life. It turns out that the accent does not belong on the second syllable, as in Merlot or Poirot. It rests on the first syllable, like thorough, as in I'm thoroughly confused by this strange turn of events. Rut-row, or actually thorough. This front-loaded pronunciation has apparently always been there, hiding in plain sight in the halls of academia, even if no one told us about it. There is consensus that Thoreau is the correct way to pronounce it. John J. Kusich, co-president of the nonprofit Thoreau Alliance, said in an interview, "But somehow, Thoreau," here Kusich uttered the word the common way, "got into the culture, and it's in the water to pronounce it that way." The 3-episode documentary, which premiered in early April, was produced by Ken Burns and the Eagles musician Don Henley, a lifelong Thoreauphile and the chairman of the Walden Woods Project. The film focuses not just on Thoreau's 2 years at Walden Pond, the famous "I went to the woods because I wished to live deliberately" part of his life, but also on his significance as a canonical figure in American cultural and philosophical history through his writing and engagement with urgent issues like industrialization, war, slavery, the environment, and the individual's relation to the state. The film's directors, the brothers Eric Ewers and Christopher Lauren Ewers, were just as surprised as anyone to learn, upon hearing an expert pronounce Thoreau's name in their presence, that despite growing up in Massachusetts, they too did not know the right way to say it. It was a bit of a shock, like falling into an alternative reality. Though they had made a short film for the Walden Woods Project several years earlier, they said, the issue had never once come up. It really wasn't part of the discussion, Christopher said. Then came the new documentary, where the scholars they consulted had strong views about the subject. Here we were headfirst into a world where people were saying, "Thoreau," Eric said. Faced with this disturbing new information, they had to impart it in turn to the actors they'd hired for the documentary, including Goldblum, George Clooney, the narrator, and Meryl Streep, who provides the voice for several women in the film. Being actors, they took the direction. It was a hotly debated thing, and it came to a head with Meryl Streep, Eric said. She said Henry David Thoreau, and we said, "The correct pronunciation is Thoreau." And she said, "Are you going to explain it in the film?" And we said, "No." He added, "Same with George Clooney." He was like, "Okay, Thoreau," though we slipped a few times. How the two dueling pronunciations, the correct one and the one all of us have used, came to coexist is the result of an odd confluence of historical events dating back several hundred years. Thoreau got his name from his grandfather, John Thoreau, a French Huguenot who was shipwrecked off the coast of New England just before the American Revolution and decided to stay put, settling in Boston and then Concord, Massachusetts. Gene's surname was duly New Englandified by his neighbors, says Laura Dasso Walls, a professor emeritus at the University of Notre Dame and the author of Henry David Thoreau, A Life. People aren't used to seeing that name. It's not a New England name, and they pronounced it Thoreau, she said in an interview. So did the man himself, judging from ample contemporary evidence. For instance, there's an 1890 journal entry from Thoreau's neighbor, Bronson Alcott, the father of Louisa May Alcott. "Comes Thoreau and sups with us," Alcott wrote. "He is rightly named Thoreau, the pervading Thor, the sturdy sensibility and force in things." And in a 1980 letter from Edward Emerson, son of Thoreau's friend Ralph Waldo Emerson, "We always called my friend Thoreau. The H sounded an accent on the first syllable," he wrote. When Thoreau died in 1862, his preferred pronunciation reigned supreme, Walls said, but matters were complicated by a surge of foreign interest in his writing in the late 19th and early 20th centuries. This was spurred in part by the attention of a British socialist named Henry Salt, who became a devoted Thorovian, firing his staff, selling his property, moving to a small country cottage, giving up meat, and throwing himself into social justice causes after discovering Thoreau's essays. The foreign attention sparked a renewal of interest back in the United States, creating a false, as it turned out, assumption among new audiences about how to pronounce his name based on the spelling. This is happening through print culture, so people are seeing his name rather than hearing it, Walls says. When you see that E-A-U ending in English, you want to emphasize it, and so people assumed it was pronounced Thoreau. We are not the first generation to grapple with this thorny issue. John McPhee addressed it in 2003 New Yorker piece. Despite Thoreau's own declaration that he who can pronounce my name aright is entitled to my love and service, McPhee reported not everyone in his hometown in Concord, Massachusetts was pronouncing it right 150 years later. Thoreau, shouted a resident of Thoreau Street, when McPhee asked her how to say her street name. Scholars say that if you will wander around Concord now, you will still find people saying it in the original way. The matter rose again in the 2017 documentary Henry David Thoreau, Surveyor of the Soul. Here in Concord, we say Thoreau, like furrow, but most people say Thoreau, J. Walter Brain, a Concord landscape architect and Thoreau scholar, explains it in the film. Both pronunciations are actually technically incorrect, at least from the French perspective. He adds, the proper French pronunciation would be Thoreau, with the TH pronounced as a hard T and an accent on neither syllable. But here we are now, confronting news akin to learning that our first president was called George Washington, or that Marcel Marceau pronounced his last name, to the extent he pronounced anything, Marceau. Thoreauvians know that this is hard for us. Their response often takes the form of a kind of nimble code-switching, using one pronunciation when speaking to general audiences and another when speaking to scholars. I think it depends on where your first loyalty lies, says Kristen Case, whose writings on Thoreau include most recently Henry David Thoreau's Calendar, Charts and Observations of Natural Phenomena. She has opted to take the road less traveled, at least by academics. I put my stock in the regular way, she said. Thoreau, like a layperson would say it. Hearing people say Thoreau reminds her, she said, of the scene in the film Manhattan when Diane Keaton loftily pronounces Van Gogh, not Van Gogh, the way most English speakers say it, but the Dutch way, Van Gogh, as in cough, but more phlegmy. The issue also arises when English speakers drop the name of a foreign city into their conversation. Do you say you are going to Florence or to Firenze? What about the classic Barcelona conundrum, to use or not to use the TH sound in place of the C as the way to show off your cursory command of one form of Spanish pronunciation? And if you find yourself in a theater courtesy of Samuel Beckett, who would you rather wait for, Godot or Godot? How to pronounce words that are derived from another country. It can sound quite pretentious, Goldblum says, but it depends on who's using or misusing it. He used as an example his wife, a French woman who is eager to pass her language on to their children, even in the midst of an English sentence. Whenever she comes across a word like genre or chaise lounge, she pronounces it in her native way, he said. If you watch the new documentary, you will hear Thoreau pronounced both ways, even though the Ewer brothers established Thoreau as the house style, so to speak. No one is being sent to pronunciation prison over the issue. The purpose of the film is to celebrate the man and his experiences and his contributions, Eric Ewer said. The point is the relevance of Thoreau. Here he fudged it a bit. Of Henry and what he's able to enlighten us about 150 years later. That was the article, Be Thoreau When You Talk About Thoreau, from the New York Times, published March 29th, 2026, by Sarah Leal. And next we'll turn to an article from the Star Tribune by Trey Muse, titled, "In Rochester's Booming Downtown, Storefronts Sit Empty, But Not for the Usual Reasons." Sisters Emma and Taylor Tochnich faced a conundrum. How best should they style a flowy frock on their mannequin? Plaid overshirt or no plaid overshirt? Maybe tied at the neck. How about at the waist? It's an important detail for the Tochniches, who want to get their new displays just right. They're launching with their mother, Lori, the first physical location.

0: values and increasing taxes, making it too expensive for some retailers to consider setting up shop. The Alliance's storefront program is modeled after similar efforts in Minneapolis and St. Paul. Those programs have seen some successes. Many of St. Paul businesses who participated in the downtown program remain open. Fagan and other business owners hope to replicate that in Rochester, where stores and restaurants have struggled in recent years, even with the city's economic development push, thanks to Destination Medical Center, an initiative that uses public dollars to help turn Rochester into an international medical hub. Downtown Rochester has grown over the past decade due to DMC-funded initiatives, with further growth all but guaranteed as Mayo Clinic's $5 billion expansion project continues. The COVID-19 pandemic did the downtown no favors as years of construction and Mayo Clinic's work-from-home policies ground foot traffic to a near halt in 2020 and 2021. New ventures have since taken up some of the empty spaces, but there's still enough space in four buildings to garner the RDA's interest. Fagan said the RDA has received at least 15 applicants interested in the pilot program, which charges only 8% of sales and has tenants commit to about 3 or 4 months. Most of the applicants didn't qualify, according to Fagan. Several artists applied seeking studio space, and other entrepreneurs didn't have a full business plan to try out. That's a positive, though, Fagan says, because it's led the RDA to develop resources that can help would-be business owners and nonprofits flesh out their ideas. And other businesses are coming, such as a vintage clothing shop and possibly a furniture strategy refurbishing business. The Tachneys have been in business for more than a year after Lori convinced her daughters to start an online clothing store that caters to women size extra small to 3X. They had always dreamed of a physical location in town, but they were wary of signing a long-term lease after building up their online brand. The three had little experience running their business before. Lori works at Mayo Clinic while Emma was a public school teacher and Taylor works as a bartender. I was flipping through Instagram and this program popped up and I just immediately was like, we've got to try this, Lori Tachnit said. This was the perfect step for us to give it a try. They've since taken over the bottom floor inside a building Fagan owns, setting up the store for community space for events, social gatherings, or even a coffee chat. We want to be able to have girls come in and be like, I need to talk, or I just need somewhere to chill for a while, Taylor said. The Tachneys hope their business picks up enough to keep their location. Fagan hopes Salterre and other businesses in the storefront program succeed, or at least find another spot to operate in town. It'd be sweet if we had every single spot fill up and we hit on a nerve that the community wants to spend money here, Fagan said. That was an article from the Star Tribune by Trey Muse and published on November 22, 2025, titled, In Rochester's Booming Downtown, Storefronts Sit Empty, But Not for the Usual Reasons. And that concludes our wanderings for this week. I'm Ann Kinsella.
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2: The Office of the Minnesota Secretary of State offers a number of helpful resources for voters, including online voter registration, requesting an absentee ballot online, tracking your absentee ballot, a sample ballot viewer, and polling place finder. 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The Office of the Minnesota Secretary of State lists the minimum requirements for polling place accessibility, as well as resources for reporting a concern and requesting additional accommodations. For more information, call the Minnesota Council on Disability at 651-361-7800 or toll-free at 1-800-945-8913.
3: The State Department of Transportation says North Dakota residents should be on the alert for

0: spam phone calls from people claiming to be with the Motor Vehicle Division. The agency said people have reported getting calls with instructions on how to make payments because their registrations are overdue. The State Department of Transportation says it does not make such phone calls about motor vehicle registrations. The calls are meant to trick people into handing out payment and information. If you get such a call, do not share your information and contact the State Attorney General's office.
1: This is the Minnesota Radio Talking Book Network. It's 3 a.m. The following program may contain language or subject matter possibly objectionable to some. It is the mandate of the Radio Talking Book, however, to present the material in its original, unedited form.
2: Welcome back to more readings from the New Yorker magazine, the next best thing to being in the Big Apple. I'm Greg Olson. This week, we'll be reading from the New Yorker's edition for April 27th, 2026. Let's get started. We'll begin with a feature on the art world. It's titled Sleeping Beauty, Why Raphael's Brilliance is Deemed Boring. This was written by Zachary Fine. It's rare that history offers up a simple diagnosis of cultural decline, but we happen to know the exact moment when all of European art headed for ruin. According to the critic John Ruskin, the disaster was called Raphael. The Renaissance master, whose name is only ever sighed in the same breath as Leonardo and Michelangelo, supposedly traded truth for beauty and ended up destroying both. His work was dull and vapid, a tasteless poison, Ruskin said. Just think of all those vacant Madonnas, structurally perfect compositions, and obedient daydreams of antiquity. A modern eyeball can handle only so much before it starts to derange itself in search of a single painterly quirk or sliver of personality. I had some of this antipathy knocking around in my head before seeing Raphael's Sublime Poetry, a show in the works for 8 years at the Met. The good things about exhibitions of scale, featuring hundreds of objects and once-in-a-century levels of rarity, this is the first major Raphael show in the U.S., a Herculean undertaking by the curator Carmen C. Bambach, is that it's almost impossible to be unchanged by them. Either the crust of your resistance thickens or it crumbles in the face of genius. In this case, my experience was much stranger. I found an artist so sponge-like in his adoption of other styles, so dispersed in his influence on other artists, and so mythical in his stature that I could barely form a clear picture of him. Like all great myths, Raphael's is full of symmetries. He was born on Good Friday in 1483 and died on Good Friday in 1520. Given that he lived in the center of Christendom, this wasn't an insignificant coincidence. Even though he died at the age of 37, reportedly from having too much sex, not from a venereal disease or a fantastic sex injury, but literally from an excess of lovemaking, people often preferred to believe that he died at 33 for its Christly associations. His most influential biographer, Giorgio Vasari, said that Raphael was the beneficiary of his mother breastfeeding him instead of handing him off to a wet nurse. And a recent biographer concurs, this welcoming maternal breast was undoubtedly one of the factors that helped the future artist. Ah, yes, undoubtedly. The more concrete circumstances were no less auspicious. Raphael's father, Giovanni Santi, was a well-regarded painter and poet in Urbino, a court town that revolved around the palace of Duke Federico da Montefeltro. The Duke, a lover of the arts, drew the twin currents of Quattrocento painting into his fiefdom. The geometry and the structural intelligence of the Italian manner, as represented by Pietro della Francesca, who brought his talents for linear perspective to town not long before Raphael was born, and the fetish for detail in the Flemish manner, was represented by Rogier van der Weyden and Jan van Eyck. Raphael's father soaked up both traditions and ran a bustling artist's workshop, or bottega, in a building connected to the family home. As a child, Raphael would have learned not only how to create charcoal from willow twigs or how to handle a brush made with hog bristles, he would have seen the rigid hierarchies of the bottega, who fetched the water and ground the pigment in the porphyry stone, who conceived of the design for paintings and how competing personalities were orchestrated toward a single aim. Raphael's father could manage people below him, but also as a courtier who wrote an entire epic about the life and exploits of Duke Federico, flatter the powerful above him. These were two talents he imparted to his son. Even the most complimentary appraisals of Raphael, which celebrate his multimodal genius, painter, draftsman, architect, poet, and surveyor of antiquities, also mention his exquisite social tact and career climbing. He wasn't just a brilliant artist. He was the politest apparatchik of the High Renaissance. When we meet Raphael in the show, he's a young lad wearing a cap. A drawing from around 1500, presumed to be a self-portrait, depicts him with a bit of steel in his eyes. Often regarded as a draftsman first and a painter second, Raphael gives us evidence here to see why. Note the control and tightness of the hatched lines on the cheek, and the way the mark loosens with the locks of hair right next to it, like wind rushing around a building. The darkened edge of his face seems almost gouged into the page, lending a drawing that would otherwise be light and sweet a more interesting mortal heft. By the age of 12, Raphael had lost both of his parents, and by the age of 17, he was already a magister, a master painter, taking on a private commission for an altarpiece. He wasn't done learning, though. Even after his apprentice years, he toiled in the workshop of his mentor, Pietro Perugino. Perugino isn't a household name today, but at the tail end of the Quattrocento, he was considered by some to be the best painter in Italy. Before Raphael made it to Florence around 1504 and had his mind rearranged by the work of Leonardo and Michelangelo, Perugino was his North Star. The exhibition has a number of the teacher's paintings and drawings which clue you into how Raphael picked up his minute style, as Vasari called it. In Perugino's St. Augustine with members of an Augustinian confraternity, circa 1500, notice the crisp little fingers of the faithful who are shrunken to denote their lesser importance against the big Augustine in the center with his impressively forked beard. Perugino's compositions tend to be clumsy in their parallels, two people on the left, two people on the right, and the skin typically looks like candle wax. In the 16th century, people started to sour on his work. Paolo Giovio, a physician and writer, called Perugino's imagination sterile. Michelangelo, never one for niceties, said he was just inept. It's easy to use Perugino as a foil to Raphael, but I'm not convinced that Raphael ever fully rehabilitated the stiffness out of his master's bodies, the faces in particular. It's as if the candle wax becomes subcutaneous, the skin softened and more graceful, but concealing an inner brittleness. Raphael's admirers often say that he was the only painter of his generation capable of revealing the souls of the men and women whom he painted, or that he was a wizard at conveying psychological presence. They're either overstating the case or looking at the work of a different painter. Raphael could certainly extract feeling from the architecture of a body and the distribution of its weight, but the majority of his faces, even the most artificially expressive ones, are unburdened by anything like a psychology. That might sound like a recipe for bad painting. Oddly, it isn't. One way to tackle the show at the Met is to go from start to finish, diligently combing through all 237 pieces by Raphael and his wider circle. Another is to carve the show closer to the bone, skipping over the contextual padding and focusing on the 175 pieces by Raphael. The third option, and don't tell the curators I'm suggesting this, is to cut straight to the octagonal chamber in the center of the exhibition, which has five of Raphael's society portraits, all of them masterpieces. Along the way, you should pause to pay homage to the Alba Madonna, circa 1509 to 1511, a perfect circle of pastoral sweetness, and absorb any drawings that catch your eye. But if you're on a tight schedule, an hour concentrated with the portraits is worth more than an hour spread thinly across the rest of the exhibition. There are two paintings on the left side of the octagon, La Muta, circa 1503 through 1505, and Portrait of a Young Woman with a Unicorn, 1505 to 1506. Both are very exciting. La Muta, or The Mute, shows a woman sitting in front of a black void. There's no historically justifiable reason to call her The Mute, but Leonardo did write that a painter should capture the mind of a subject via the gestures and the movements of the limbs, and these should be learned from mute persons who better actualize them than any other sort of men. The woman is crossing her hands over her lap, a pose that Raphael may have cribbed from the Mona Lisa. He and Leonardo were both in Florence between 1504 and 1508, but the focus of the painting, the point toward which the whole composition plunges, is a single finger. It connects with the bottom of the canvas as though the sitter is pressing an invisible button. Odds are that the sitter is Giovanna da Montefeltro della Rovere, who was around 40 years old and recently widowed. If that's true, the entire psychological burden of the piece has been distilled into that one strained digit. Cover the top half of the painting with your hand, and you'll see that Giovanna's flat expression bears no relation to the action of her extremities. By removing the face as a theater of psychology, Raphael puts an unusual pressure on the rest of the painting to communicate and produce feeling. My favorite detail is the red ribbon on Giovanna's right shoulder, which fastens her sleeve to her dress and floats over the darkness. For some reason, it reminds me of Christ's loincloth in the paintings of Roger van der Weyden, rippling against a block of color. There are so many exquisite Netherlandish hyperreal details to admire in the piece. The shadow of Giovanna's necklace, the enamel decorations on her cross, the frizz of her hair, but there's something about the ribbon that feels like a banner of heartbreak. Even when he emptied out a facial expression, Raphael could produce an ache of sadness with just a few accessories. All of Raphael's portraits in the octagon are quite distinct. The palette ranges from emerald green and cinnabar to earthy browns and bone black. But there is one bizarre consistency. To recast a three-quarter-length body as a pyramid, a favorite Renaissance shape, Raphael repeatedly files down the shoulder blades and turns their supporting muscle into a long sloping line, which dives from neck to arm. In theory, this could be a standard beauty modification, like Ingres tossing a few extra vertebrae into a naked back. But Raphael botches the foreshortening and engorges the left trapezius to make it seem closer. The result looks a bit like the internet sensation, the crooked man, who exercises his left trapezius and nothing else. Don't look it up. The situation is particularly severe in Portrait of a Young Woman with a Unicorn. I was so distracted by her trapezius that I kept forgetting she was holding a baby unicorn. Shipped over from the Galleria Borghese in Rome, the portrait is the most bracingly odd thing in the show and well-suited for modern eyes. The title says it all, except that the unicorn is more like a lapdog with a horn, and the young woman, if it is indeed Laura Orsini della Rovere, is around 13, which likely makes this a betrothal portrait meant to advertise her beauty and her dowry. For more than two centuries, she was overpainted as Saint Catherine, the unicorn hidden under a torture wheel. Now the unicorn is back, cutely neighing, its mouth as open as Laura's is closed. It could be a double-edged symbol of virtue and vice, of chastity and unheeded pleasure, but it could also be a bit of heraldry to highlight Laura's family ties. The underdrawing, seen with the help of infrared reflectography, shows that Raphael did some last-minute idealizing of her face, as he did with La Muta, whose double chin disappears in the final version. Dante, Petrarch, and Boccaccio had already spun the Renaissance fantasy of the Bella Donna with her golden tresses, blue eyes, and pale skin. Laura Orsini is true to type. Raphael clearly had a thing for blonde hair. Laura's coiffure is dealt with lavishly, but I don't think I've ever seen a painter show off so much as in Raphael's portrait of Bindo Altoviti, circa 1515 to 1516, a dashing young banker whose golden coils roll down his neck with absurd levels of silkiness and precision. Painted a decade after Giovanna and Laura, Bindo isn't served open-faced and evenly lit. Raphael has him look over his right shoulder from shadow to light. The painting is about 100 times more erotic than the other two portraits, and at least twice as erotic as La Fornarina, Raphael's nude of a woman he possibly slept with. Just look at Bindo's neck, exposed by a parted curtain of hair, the feathery wisps of sideburn, the plump lips, the green eyes. On multiple visits, I've had a sort of paranormal experience with Bindo's right eye in the middle of the canvas. The longer you stare, the more cyclopean it becomes, so that it starts to levitate, like a jewel, up and out of the painting. The floating eyeball makes this either my favorite piece in the show or one that I need to stay away from. When Raphael left Florence for Rome in 1508, he arrived right on time. Pope Julius II was in the process of restoring the Eternal City to its imperial splendor. A lover of rare antiquities, the pontiff had commissioned work from the architect Donato Bramante, who liked to scurry around town and measure Roman ruins. Bramante was from the Duchy of Urbino, and he recommended his fellow Urbinate Raphael for a fresco project in the Stanza della Segnatura, a room in the papal apartments. It was specifically in these frescoes, according to John Ruskin, that the gangrene of modernity set in. By putting religious and profane art together, a picture of Christ on one wall and Apollo on another, both equalized in their prettiness, Raphael triggered centuries of decadence. That's just one opinion, though. Another person might see the Stanza della Segnatura as the height of humanism, a celebration of ancient philosophy over patristic theology, as in the School of Athens, Raphael's most famous work. The immovable paintings create a problem for any Raphael exhibition that's not in the Vatican. The way the Met has chosen to deal with this is to toss the Vatican frescoes onto all four walls of a side room via a projector. Because the images rotate at a screensaver pace, my advice would be to focus on the preparatory drawings and cartoons, which are like sparks thrown off some great, beautiful machine. Although I can appreciate the School of Athens with its leisurely construction site ethos, Socrates and friends lounging around an enfilade of vaults open to the sky, I'm partial to the fire in the Borgo, one room over at the Vatican. The composition is pure chaos, which is a relief after so many paintings of classical restraint. Raphael arranges more than 40 bodies across at least 5 centers of action, using all kinds of columns, arches, stairs, and loggias to visually slice and dice the space for narrative ease. To encompass the story about a miracle from 847 when Pope Leo IV stopped a fire with a blessing, Raphael brings you into the fresco through the unshod feet of a woman in agony and leaves you near the very back with a tiny and serene Leo IV. Notice how Raphael uses the wind in hair, in clothes, like invisible twine wrapping different parts together. There is no full cartoon of the fresco, but the Met does have a small red chalk drawing of its most poignant moment, a son carrying his father out of the flames. The final crescendo of the exhibition will seem a tad strange without context. It's three enormous tapestries, or rather second editions of tapestries, that Raphael designed with the assistance of his studio. Woven in wool, silk, and gilt metal-coated thread, the first set was commissioned to decorate the walls of the Sistine Chapel, and its cost was astronomical. It contributed to the bankruptcy of the Roman Curia and effectively added gasoline to the Protestant Reformation. Martin Luther, born the same year as Raphael, visited Rome in 1510 and was appalled by the extravagance of the Pope's tastes. The artistic value of the tapestries is that, like the fire in the Borgo, they show Raphael as an ingenious organizer of visual narrative. In The Miraculous Draft of the Fishes, birds wheel in the sky, a puff of smoke rises from a chimney in the background, and yet, within this single moment, a multi-part story is unfolding with Christ telling the apostles to cast their net, the apostles hauling fish from the water, and Peter throwing himself at Christ's feet. Like a proto-Christopher Nolan film, Raphael collapses the second into the minute, into the day, and then doubles the scene over itself through a reflection in water. All of this is captured in thread, When Raphael died, 100 torches were carried by painters at his funeral, and he was buried in the rotunda of the Pantheon. People were so eager to venerate his remains that skulls of his magically multiplied. Goethe saw one in Rome and swooned over its handsome bone structure, saying that it looked exactly like the kind of skull in which a beautiful soul could comfortably meander. It wasn't Raphael's. The hero worship was eventually punctured, though, and in the 19th century, Leonardo and Michelangelo would become the twin heads of Renaissance art genius. The nail in the coffin was the pre-Raphaelites. Raphael has the rare distinction of having an entire aesthetic movement named after a desire to go back to a time before him. What makes Raphael so difficult to appreciate is that his greatest talents are, in a way, invisible. A brilliant composition isn't as tangible as a single body rippling with muscle or the sfumato of an earlobe. It's an interrelation of parts. When the art historian Erwin Panofsky waxes about the composition of Raphael's Madonna di Foligno from 1511-1512, describing the well-balanced two-dimensional pattern and an equilibrated distribution of plastic bodies in three-dimensional space, he ends up sounding like a structural engineer. It's hard to explain the beauty of the space between things. And supposedly Raphael managed the bodies in his workshop just as well as he did those in his paintings. He went around with a posse of some 50-odd painters, and his very presence could dispel bad moods and bring out the best in people. That kind of popularity and radiant goodness produces a lineage of artists, but doesn't have the crowd appeal of a lone genius who invents a flying machine or pulls a 17-foot sculpture out of a block of marble. Ruskin said that the only thing clear about Raphael's compositions was that everybody seemed to be pointing at everybody else, and that nobody, to my notion, was worth pointing at. It's a moving insight on his achievement, in a way. Think of all those heavenward looks in Raphael's drawings and paintings, such as the man at the center of the Adi altarpiece, circa 1503-1505, in which a raised chin can be a medium of transport to somewhere else in the painting or somewhere above it. Or think of those empty faces which have abandoned their emotion only to have it picked up in a single finger or a ribbon. It's an art of grace notes and subtleties, of in-betweens and elsewheres. Raphael's legacy isn't one masterpiece, but so many mysterious crumbs of greatness scattered in sketches and designs, in oil paintings and frescoes. How lovely it would be to see them. This concludes Sleeping Beauty by Zachary Fine. Our next reading is a book review feature. It's titled Start Making Sense, Being Reasonable as a Social Virtue, written by Nikhil Krishnan. You don't want me negotiating for you. I am inclined to fold before the slightest friction and am always the first to blink in a staring contest. These habits may come from my being congenitally risk-averse, but also from an overdeveloped capacity for charitable interpretation for constructing what rationalists online like to call steel men. Whatever arguments management might think up for laying me off, I'm sure I can come up with better ones. Thank goodness for those hardened union reps who take muscular pleasure in holding the line and wouldn't dream of conceding that management could have a case. Where would we pushovers be without the pushy to defend us? Waiting with exquisite patience in the breadline, that's where. By all accounts, being a milquetoast is a sort of vice, cowardice masquerading as prudence. But in Aristotle's typology, where virtue is a mean between two opposing extremes, the opposite of a vice tends to be another vice. Courage and resolution are to be distinguished from my sort of cowardice as much as they are from the reckless bravado of the zealot or the mulishness of dogmatists incapable of recognizing when the other side has a point. Anyone who thinks the only alternative to being a victim is to be a victimizer is missing some important possibilities. Have we a word for this virtue? The Stanford philosopher Krista Lawlor believes that we do. In Being Reasonable, The Case for a Misunderstood Virtue, published by Harvard, she writes wisely and imaginatively about what separates the virtue of reasonableness from the vices it can be confused with. The distinction is more than an academic nicety. At a time when political life tempts us to treat compromise as capitulation, Her argument amounts to a defense of the habits that make common life possible. Unlike some other terms that philosophers use, the adjectives reasonable and unreasonable are part of our daily language. 1,000 couples at this very moment must be accusing each other of failing to be reasonable. A hugely popular forum on the British parents' website, Mumsnet, is called Am I Being Unreasonable? But the highest stakes appeals to reasonableness have always been in the law. Lawler's book opens with an account of the tragic shooting of Yoshi Hattori, a Japanese exchange student in Baton Rouge, who was killed after he approached the wrong house for a Halloween party in 1992. The question before the jury was whether the fears that had led the homeowner, Rodney Pierce, to fire his gun were reasonable. The jury voted to acquit Pierce of manslaughter. Lawler is not convinced they got it right. What question did the jurors think they were being asked? Legal scholars have disagreed. The average Louisiana homeowner in Pierce's situation could have thought Hattori posed a very real threat of death, the law professor Cynthia Lee has argued. Like many people, she apparently takes the term reasonable to mean average or typical. Lawler finds that troubling. The average person might be prejudiced, and what could be more unreasonable than prejudice? Even if Pierce's fears were, as the jury's verdict suggested, typical for his environment, they weren't reasonable in a deeper sense, the one that Lawler's book develops and defends. People can make mistakes, but being concerned to get it right about value and being reliable in tracking it, that, on my hypothesis, is the heart of reasonableness, she writes. It's no surprise that the notion of the reasonable plays a central role in the law. Certain statutes explicitly appeal to what's reasonable, exasperating those who find the standard hopelessly indeterminate. Montana once had a traffic law that required drivers to operate their vehicles in a careful and prudent manner at a rate of speed no greater than is reasonable and proper under the conditions existing at the point of operation. One frustrated motorist in 1996 prevailed on the Montana Supreme Court to declare that law void for vagueness because it failed to give a motorist of ordinary intelligence fair notice of the speed at which he or she violates the law. The traffic code was appropriately amended to specify maximum speeds. Yet Lawler notes that the amended law nonetheless retained a reference to reasonableness. How could it avoid doing so? Could a traffic code provide explicit limits for every possible set of road conditions? Lawler mischievously imagines what one might look like. If 4 inches of snow, go 15 miles per hour. If 6 inches, go 10 miles per hour, unless there is fog, in which case, asking drivers to be, quite simply, reasonable rather than literal-minded sticklers is a time-honored way for the law to handle novel situations, she observes. Being reasonable is that attractive and unusual thing, a small book on a big subject. Lawler writes with the pleasing air of someone keen to be understood by a wide range of possible readers. Philosophical theories are summarized in the plainest of plain English, with jargon thoughtfully rationed and examples taken from the most everyday of situations. Siblings wondering whether to move their elderly father to an assisted living facility, friends recommending movies to one another, a hyper-competitive Sunday softball player steamed by a loss. Her academic interlocutors, no less than the fictional and real people in her illustrations, are unfailingly treated with a charity that exemplifies the virtue she's writing about. Lawler draws a sharp line between being rational, the skill used to achieve one's goals, and being reasonable, an essentially social quality. Consider the notorious dictator game, beloved by behavioral economists. In this game, a proposer is given a sum of money and invited to choose in what proportion to split it with a receiver. The receiver is not allowed to reject the offer, so a purely rational player, that is to say, a self-interested one, would keep the entire sum. In a study conducted by the psychologist Igor Grossman, participants agreed that it was perfectly rational for the proposer to keep all the money. Yet they considered proposers reasonable only if they offered a fair split, usually around 40 or 50%. For Lawler, this result supports her larger assertion. In ordinary usage, reasonableness names a different mode of thought than rationality does. It treats other people's claims as having standing. To be reasonable is to have the capacity to recognize that we aren't the only ones making judgments of value. Other people, too, are evaluators, and their claims on the world also have weight. A master of hardball negotiation might be a rational man, but he is unreasonable if he refuses to recognize the needs and perspectives of others when negotiating. To be reasonable, Lawler thinks, is to see your point of view as one of many, while avoiding the slide into pliancy, the endless perspective taking of the pushover. If you are reasonable, Lawler says, you are open to the possibility that what matters to the other person does matter. To be open to the possibility requires discernment. You have to be able to decide when what matters to the other person does and doesn't have a legitimate claim on you. Reasonableness, in her formulation, is a critical-minded assessment of the concerns of others and an open-minded readiness to change one's own concerns. What would it look like, at the limit, to be without such a capacity? Inevitably, Lawler reaches for a Nazi. Hannah Arendt's well-known account of the trial of Adolf Eichmann contained, among its other penetrating descriptions of the defendant, this diagnosis. The longer one listened to him, the more obvious it became, an inability to think, namely to think, from the standpoint of somebody else. Arendt hit on the word banal to describe his iniquity, but here she roots it in an aberration, a lack of the most ordinary of human abilities. Lawler's most compelling metaphor, borrowed from R.J. Wallace, a philosopher at UC Berkeley, is that of a landscape of value. Each of us moves through a world strewn with figurative mountains and molehills, continually assessing what matters more and what matters less. Mapping that terrain is a social practice. We learn from one another, and we convey our judgments through costly signals, claims that require explanation and defense, rather than cheap signals shouted to advertise tribal allegiance. Reasonable people are disposed to signal cooperatively. That is, they assume responsibility for their judgments and grant others standing to challenge them. They're constantly updating their maps based on what they hear from travelers navigating the same space. One of Lawler's examples concerns the literal mountain climber Ed Webster, who, having experienced bouts of anoxia, turned back from Mount Everest's summit when he was just 300 feet from it. He decided that he'd rather relinquish the chance at glory than jeopardize his life. Some mountaineers may have regarded the retreat as a failure of nerve. Even so, the decision tracks value in a way others can recognize. Choosing life over glory is reasonableness in action. Webster's decision has one feature that makes it easy to classify as reasonable. It was his to make. No one else had to live under the shadow of its consequences. Although the decision was exercised against a background of possible disagreement, it didn't require that disagreement to be resolved. Those who considered Webster a failure by some mountaineer's code could have expressed their disdain, but they knew that Webster was free to make his own choices. The word we have for the point where this freedom ends is politics. Politics, with all its mechanisms, its conflicts, and its institutions, exists because people, even somehow reasonable people, disagree. But they must live and act together anyway under institutions that govern human beings despite their disagreements. That's a gentle way of saying that those institutions must be prepared at times to coerce. It is one thing to chart a landscape of value for yourself. It is another to do so for a society whose members will be bound, often resentfully, by the resulting map. Lawler's book contains chapters devoted to politics, but her inclination to reach for examples of the reasonable and unreasonable that any reader will intuitively share serves her less well here. The question of whether reasonableness has a place in politics does not have an obvious answer. A suspicious reader, all too familiar now with the dismissal of heterodox views as beyond the pale, might see behind her call for political reasonableness a more nefarious agenda, to make a bland moderation the test of virtue. The thinker on whom Lawler draws most extensively in her discussion of political reasonableness is John Rawls, that giant of post-war American political philosophy. Rawls provided the most influential modern formulation of what reasonableness demands under conditions of pluralism, the condition under which the people in most of the world's democracies live. His starting point was not optimism about the likelihood of human agreement, but a sober recognition of its unlikelihood. Modern societies, he thought, are marked by what he called the burdens of judgment. People are indifferent. Their experiences might have little overlap. Their values pull in competing directions. Is it any surprise that conscientious people reasoning in good faith might arrive at incompatible conclusions about what life is for and what justice demands? These disagreements are not curable pathologies, but permanent features of a free society. Rawls doesn't think that we must all be relativists. We still have the right to think our own views true. But he does derive from these premises the counsel of restraint. To be reasonable, in Rawls's sense, is to accept that one's deepest convictions may fail to command assent from others who are no less sincere or thoughtful, and then to propose terms of political cooperation that others can appreciate. This idea of reasonableness is easily caricatured as moral timidity or a bloodless neutrality that drains politics of passion. But Rawls didn't seek to empty politics of conviction. The alternative to what he called public reason is not authenticity, or what Yeats called the passionate intensity of the worst, but force. When citizens insist on shaping the basic terms of social life by appealing to premises that others cannot reasonably be expected to accept, such as revelation, doctrines of transcendence, or private moral visions, the result is not a pure politics, but a dangerously brittle one. The unsentimental grounding for this picture of reasonableness was provided by another giant of post-war American philosophy, though not one generally praised for his insights into politics, David Lewis, better known for his bold and occasionally kooky-sounding arguments in metaphysics. He was also the author of a neglected gem of political philosophy. In an essay titled Mill and Milquetoast, Lewis takes aim at the comforting stories liberals sometimes tell themselves about tolerance, that we refrain from suppressing one another because we admire diversity or because we believe that truth will emerge from the clash of ideas. Nonsense. The modern norms of tolerance emerged, rather, as a hard-won peace treaty hammered out, as Rawls had held, after Europe exhausted itself in religious war. I won't suppress you if you don't suppress me was not an expression of moral indifference and still less of a sudden burst of generosity. It was a recognition by the wounded and the grieving of a shared vulnerability. Reasonableness, like tolerance, is best seen as a convention of restraint sustained because everyone remembers, however vaguely, what happens when the treaty collapses. In time, the treaty of toleration becomes, Lewis writes, not just a constraint of conduct, but a climate of thought. The habits that sustain this treaty and this climate are precisely those that radicals on all sides find contemptible. Compromise, procedural fidelity, the refusal to go for broke. Demanding absolutely everything, Lewis says, makes you a bad signatory to an agreement that keeps one from being crushed by rivals the next time they have the chance. Lawler's evolutionary story, with its emphasis on shared mapping and cooperative signaling, lends this picture further support. Reasonableness is a survival trait. To be unreasonable is to be a bad survivalist. Say we accept that picture of how we learned to be reasonable. What keeps the peace treaty in place, frayed though it is? In Concealment and Exposure, another neglected gem of liberal philosophy, Rawls's student Thomas Nagel wrote that society depends not only on what is publicly justified, but on what is tactfully left unspoken. Civilization, he suggested, would be impossible if we could read one another's minds. The world of mind readers would be, of course, a world without hypocrisy, but also one without discretion. Forcing every disagreement into the open and demanding consensus on matters of taste, meaning, or identity would destroy the very conditions that allow diverse ways of life to coexist. The point is that some disagreements may be too socially expensive to stage as public trials. Why, to take Nagel's example of a culture war episode from the late 1980s, did art world partisans dig in their heels and insist that federal funding should support an exhibition of Robert Mapplethorpe's notoriously provocative photographs? The debate forced a showdown that would have better been avoided. The reason that reasonable liberals may refrain from pressing a victory is not that they hew to Robert Frost's fond send-up of the type so altruistically moral, "I never take my own side in a quarrel." It's that they understand how fragile the settlement is. It can be easy to forget in the 2020s, but there was a time when this ethos of restraint defined politics in much of the West. Bill Clinton's infamous triangulation, Tony Blair's third way, and Barack Obama's insistence on being the most reasonable person in the room were all variations on a single theory of the case, that if you offered terms fair enough to hurt your own side, the opposition faced with your fairness would accept them. In retrospect, this faith looks naive, as indeed it looked to some people at the time. But its failures, we are quick to forget its successes, suggest less that reasonableness was a mistake than that too many players stopped believing in the treaty it presupposed. All virtues rely on some set of conditions for their relevance. Hostility to such politics has been voluble and loud. Left-wing critics of tactical triangulation have maintained that this can be seen only as collaboration with evil. Right-wing impatience with the politics of compromise appears in the disquieting revival of Catholic integralism, whose proponents favor capturing the state in order to impose a singular and religiously inspired vision of the common good. What unites these movements is a shared contempt for the moderate, who is dismissed as cowardly, unprincipled, or insincere, wimps who inexplicably hate winning. Lawler's account helps explain why this contempt is so corrosive. When one side decides that the treaty was a mistake, that only total victory will do, it stops sending the costly signals that sustain shared discursive space. Better wrong with Sartre than right with Aaron, the slogan used to go in the glory days of the French post-war left. Who wouldn't prefer the glamour and the redemptive grandeur of the radical Jean-Paul Sartre to the pallid temporizing of the liberal Raymond Aron? But people like Aron have offered something other than the glory of commitment, a sense of imagination, of compassion, an awareness that your foes, too, have ideals that feel glamorous to them. In defending reasonableness, Lawler is defending the exhausted majority, those who still want to live together on terms of mutual recognition. She is unlikely to persuade the most passionate of partisans, but she may perhaps give heart to the despised moderates who may be starting to internalize their critics' charges that their willingness to compromise is really just a failure of nerve. Think back to another culture war moment. In the wake of the 1992 Los Angeles riots, the rapper and activist Sister Souljah asked rhetorically, "If black people kill black people every day, why not have a week and kill white people?" To a question about whether there were any good white people, she replied, "If there are, I haven't met them." Bill Clinton, then running for president, reproached her when he spoke at Jesse Jackson's Rainbow Coalition. Many on the left saw betrayal and calculation. Why not see it instead as a performance of reasonableness, a refusal to allow a minority position within one's alliance to define the map of value for everyone else? It is a mistake of the passionate partisan to assume that moderates share the radicals' principles but lack the audacity to act on them. Perhaps they don't share those principles. Even if they do, they may value stability over purity and the survival of the treaty over the triumph of a vision. It's not so much that they hate to win as that they recognize that most victories are temporary. The moderates' vision may even be the harder one to sustain, requiring a tolerance for frustration and an inurement to defeat and political disappointment. There is something to be said for admitting that the prospects for disagreement are permanent and that wisdom consists not in tearing up the peace treaty, but in renewing it. It's no secret that half of being a moderate is being a good loser. The other half, less widely acknowledged, is being a gracious winner. One of Aaron's latter-day disciples, Emmanuel Macron, was challenged during his breakout 2017 presidential campaign over a triangulating phrase he liked to use when registering a reservation about one of his own convictions, en même temps, meaning at the same time, or on the other hand. It was, he freely admitted, a verbal tic. He was, however, unrepentant. I'm going to keep on using it. And that concludes Start Making Sense by Nikhil Krishnan. Our next reading is titled Catnip, written by Emily Nussbaum, and is a review of two theater productions, Becky Shaw and Cats, The Jellicle Ball. Minutes into Second Stage's scorching, spectacular revival of Gina Gianfrido's Becky Shaw at the Hayes, an audience member groaned loudly in pleasure and shock. 10 minutes later, someone else muttered, "Oh my God!" There were waves of guffaws and also supportive finger snapping. Comedy is about chemistry, but it felt like something more cathartic was in the air in response to Gianfrido's savage corkscrew of a sex face, which spirals around a blind date gone very, very wrong. First staged in 2008, it's evolved into a hot pepper challenge, a way to steel man your illusions about love. The play opens in a pitch-dark, 3-star hotel room, a step down for a bereaved family that has lost its patriarch and, as important, its promised inheritance. Susanna, played by Lauren Patton, a moody, black-clad psychology grad student with a gashly crumb tiny's cuteness, is curled on the bed watching a true crime show. "It soothes me, and I need it. Don't judge me," she tells Max, played by Alden Ehrenreich, the brusque finance guy who has paid for both her room and her mother's room. Max turns out to be Susanna's brother, kind of. His position in the family is unstable and gets only unstabler. What is clear is their intense bond, the brash intimacy of people addicted to repartee and raised by liars. Max offers Susanna some tough love advice, and by the end of the scene, the stakes, as they say in TV, have been raised. The story speeds up from there. Suddenly, Susanna is married to Andrew, played by Patrick Ball, a nice guy who cries at pornography, with whom she lives in a 2-star apartment in Providence, Rhode Island. When the newlyweds decide to set Max up with Andrew's co-worker, Becky, played by Madeline Brewer, all pinwheel eyes and fawn legs, she turns up overdressed and clearly nervous. "Wow, you look like a birthday cake," Max says. Rattled, she asks for guidance from Susanna. "Inasmuch as you can, don't show him any weakness," Susanna tells her. Gianfrido is something of an expert on true crime, having taken the playwright's path to survival, a steady gig writing for Law and Order. But in her stage plays, including Rapture, Blisterburn, and Can You Forgive Her, she's established herself as an authority on the more covert violence of feminine perversity, with a refreshing frankness about how easily weakness and strength can masquerade as each other. Her dialogue, which is dense with bleak, Wildean zingers, has on the surface a Labutian mammity sting, the exfoliating bite of a Jacobean satire of social hypocrisy. A few dynamics reminded me of some of the more romantic scenes on the HBO show Succession. "Love is a happy byproduct of use," Max insists. Susanna's mother, Susan, played by Linda Emmond, decrees, "No one respects a woman who forgives infidelity. There are rolling debates about the nature of morality. Does pornography make you cry?" Max asks skeptically. "No, but it should, and I wish it did," Susanna shoots back. Still, what distinguishes Gianfrido is not her ear for cruelty, but her ability to see beyond it and to shift the prism of audience sympathy in tiny increments. This tension is intensified by Trip Cullman's precise staging, which is smartly paced down to the indie sleaze anthems such as Zero by the Yeah Yeah Yeahs that mark each set change. The costumes by Kay Voice are almost alarmingly on target, from Becky's try-hard dress to Andrew's fuzzy orange cardigan. Once in a while, black flats compress the space, framing a single character's face bathed in a bleaching white light, as if their vulnerabilities were being scanned by an MRI. David Zinn's set includes a punchline. The cramped quarters feel minimalist, but they pay off in the second act with a sudden revelation about the way some people get to live. The cast is terrific, particularly Brewer, who's Becky, an ancestor of Thackeray's Social Climber, reminded me of the Ben Folds song Fragile, about an emotional terrorist full of excuses. It's like crash, boom, oops, did I break that too? Emmond, as Susanna's hypercritical mother, puts an Olympic-level spin on her withering observations. Ball, that hot doctor on the pit, nails the way decency can conceal secret trapdoors. Patton, as Susanna, captures the flop sweat of a woman falling bit by bit below her own moral standards. But the engine driving the production is Ehrenreich's magnetic performance as Max, the sort of character who in many other stories and lots of 1980s sex comedies would be the villain. With his subdued growl, rat-a-tat stand-up comic delivery, and air of couched melancholy, Ehrenreich lends a peculiar moral weight to Max, a master puppeteer tangled up in his own strings. He's a caustic know-it-all, but the more we learn about him, the more defensible and even ethical his real politic becomes. However callous his words are, he radiates turbulent emotion whenever someone steps close to him. A Geiger counter starts crackling as if intimacy itself had a half-life. There's a wonderful moment early in the play when Ehrenreich is left alone on stage with a look of such ragged disorientation and abandonment of little boy distress that it lingers later even when Max is at his most cutting, when he seems to be doing American Psycho cosplay. It's the quality that distinguishes John Frito's play from a brittle farce. Its willingness to recognize failed love as something bigger than a player losing a game, an oceanic force roiling beneath the script's surface nastiness. After laughing my head off all evening, there was a moment just before the night ended when my eyes teared up. That, too, felt like the real thing. And now for the next review. Across the street from Becky Shaw, there's another audience going crazy with joy at Cats, the Jellicle Ball, at the Broadhurst, a delirious revival grounded in what may be the greatest dramaturgical insight in musical comedy history. The material its creators are messing with is, of course, Cats, the much-mocked British mega-musical that dominated Broadway from 1982 through the turn of the century, infuriating haters of Andrew Lloyd Webber, theatrical bombast, and narrative incoherence. Based pretty bizarrely on some light verse by T.S. Eliot, the original production with its treacly pop rock score was set inside a junkyard full of touchy-feely show-offs in kitten ears, competing to reach the Heaviside Lair, a celestial MacGuffin. It made tons of money and no sense. 2 decades later, in 2019, the IP flared back up again like shingles. That January, the show sparked a pair of rude TV satires, first on the musical mad series Crazy Ex-Girlfriend, where vagina metaphors alternate with wisecracks about cats ruining Broadway, and then 2 weeks later on the sitcom Unbreakable Kimmy Schmidt, with a hilarious plot in which the thirsty actor Titus Andromedon crashes the production as the made-up cat from Bumbly. Backstage, he realizes that he's cracked the show's secret code. The entire thing is and always has been pure, improvised nonsense, and anyone who can babble convincingly enough can join the ensemble. That December, a hideous movie adaptation seemed to confirm that view of Cats by congealing any lingering charm beneath layers of digital fur technology. And then, in a miraculous turn, Cats scored one more life downtown. The 2024 revival at PAC NYC, which was co-directed by Jalon Levingston and Bill Rauch, was grounded in a genius, faintly psychedelic insight that Eliot's 1939 doggerel was much more logically set in the modern-day black ballroom scene, the fragile, shimmering world of queer outsiders captured in Jenny Livingston's 1990 documentary Paris is Burning. The reframe worked like a set of corrective lenses, sharpening sentimental mush into something with meaning and claws. Cats was, after all, a story about flamboyant street creatures who adopt new names and alter egos, shapeshifters whose hyperbolic persona at once reflected and satirized the straight world. Queering cats was the inverse of appropriation. The camp version was the authentic one. Moving this delicate variant to Broadway posed a risk. In Midtown, the show's exuberance could have dimmed, as it did for Titanic, the Celine Dion.

0: of TV screens in which the static cat-eye pupils first wriggle, then reveal themselves as slinky, silhouetted dancers. From then on, the show never stops moving, with dizzy, propulsive choreography by Omari Wiles of the House of Nina Orici and Arturo Lyons of the House of Miyake Mugler, and epic, decade-spanning couture by Queen Jean. On a runway, dancers duck walk and spin, stick their hands in the air and wiggle their fingers, then drop into splits and shoot their legs into the air like exclamation marks. Everybody and every gender gets a turn, from the silky-haired, pipe-cleaner-limbed, jaw-droppingly limber Robert Silk Mason as magical Mr. Mistopheles, to Nora Schell as the strutting, bodacious Bustopher Jones, to a magisterial 80-year-old André DeShields as Old Deuteronomy. Not every number landed. That old warhorse, war cat, memory, lacked the requisite grit and sorrow, but perfection felt beside the point, in a performance that was designed to celebrate resilience against all odds. TV shows such as Pose and RuPaul's Drag Race had clearly primed the crowd to read the room and to hush with respect during the lovely homage to ballroom and queer icons that opens the second act. They roared later on, offering up the wildest cheers for the ballroom legend Junior LaBeija, who had been observing the proceedings from the proscenium skeptically through neon green eyeshadow and thick, spidery lashes. When LaBeija, as Gus the theater cat, finally strolled on stage to revisit his glory days, waggling his long, polished claws, a younger Gus, played by Jonathan Burke, appeared like a mirror dancing toward him. It was a beautiful suggestion of the show's open-armed sensibility, a way of lovingly glorifying both the past and the present, and fingers crossed, the future, now and forever. And this concludes Catnip by Emily Nussbaum. Our final reading is a poem written by Ariel Francisco. It's titled, Spring Comes and I Finally Throw Out the Last Flowers I Bought You. Condemned to the kitchen counter, radiated by the heartless Louisiana sun, so dry they bloomed into a fire hazard. It's been weeks, it's been months, it's been seasons. Even the ants who army crawl under the window after rain have stopped exploring those morbid petals. Even the trash can gags as they crumble to dust in its maw. And that concludes our readings for this week. Tune in again next week for more readings from The New Yorker.
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Welcome to the Reading Room. I'm John Zimmerman. The next hour is devoted to readings selected from a wide variety of magazines and newspapers. Many of the articles are taken from sources on the internet, and our subject matter is unlimited. We hope that you enjoy these selections. The first article is a continuation of the one started last time, The Man Who Broke Physics by Sally Jenkins, taken from the March 2026 issue of The Atlantic. When Malinin was 12, his father drove him to the University of Delaware to participate in a project measuring the jumping ability of young skaters. Led by Jim Richards, a kinesiology professor, though his parents had refused to push him, he had shown what he could do with even a little effort. The previous year, he had won the 2016 U.S. Juvenile Boys title by landing two double axels, despite practicing just 2 hours a day. Malinin was fitted with 10 reflective markers from his head to his skates and filmed by 10 cameras that captured his rotations and time in the air in a series of jumps. The data were then fed into a 3D computer program that created two models, one of Malinin's jumps and another of conceptual improvements to the jumps. Some of the young skaters weren't going to be elite under any circumstances, but Malinin clearly had that potential. What we found from the measurements is that through pretty simple changes with his arm position, he could land a triple axel without a problem, Richards told me. He shared something more with Malinin and his father. With a few further adjustments, he would be able to achieve the spin rates he needed for quads. The possibilities persuaded Malinin to apply himself more seriously. He also became more appreciative of his unique access to two former Olympians. They'd never shown him videos of their own performances or boasted about their medals, but their accounts of how they'd had to scrap for enough ice time to practice impressed him. The family would rise at 4:30 a.m. for an hour-long commute to SkateQuest, where he'd practiced with his parents for 2 hours before school. Skorniakov worked with him on axles, using a harness and a pole, bracing and lifting as his son spun in the straps. Malinina was relentlessly precise and more blunt than Skorniakov in her assessment of his technique. She taught that it took just a very small fraction to change everything up to make it easier or make things harder, Malinin said. Malinin landed his first triple axel at 13. He was practicing at a competition when he felt a surge of confidence and went for it. He landed it easily. I was like, okay, I didn't expect that, he said. Skorniakov was over at the rail, and his eyes popped in surprise. It was the moment that persuaded Malinin to pursue skating professionally. They moved to Vienna, Virginia, to be closer to SkateQuest and Malinin's high school. He went to class until 12:45 p.m., and then spent the rest of the day on the ice, now training for 4 or 5 hours. On Sundays, his parents insisted that he do anything but figure skate. He got hooked on skateboarding and the video game Fortnite. On TikTok, he followed Wisdom K, an irreverent fashion influencer who modeled eclectic clothing and staged challenges such as style every character in the movie Dune. Malinin's side interest in performance art began to show up in his skating. He seeded his programs with unorthodox elements, like the raspberry twist, a sideways scissoring move. It wasn't a traditional jump or a spin either. It was just his. At 16, he created the Instagram handle Ilya_QuadGog_Malinin. It seemed presumptuous, given that he'd only landed the easiest one, a toe loop, in competition, and only once at that. But it inspired him to keep working toward a quad repertoire. He told U.S. Figure Skating sometime later, I can't be quad god without any quads, he remembered thinking. He was aided, oddly enough, by the coronavirus. In 2020, when all of the rinks had shut down for almost 4 months, and he was unable to skate or go to school, his parents had designed an off-ice program initiative of the old Russian physical training, including 3 hours a day of explosive jump training, runs, skipping rope, stretching. They asked a nearby homeowners association for permission to use a tennis court as their training area. The off-ice work strengthened Malinin so much that when he got back in the rink, jumps felt easier.
The final piece of his development came the following year, when he began tutorials with the technical jumping coach Rafael Arutyunyan. Arutyunyan knew instantly he had a student capable of the quad axel. He tinkered just slightly with Malinin's entry, and the next month the boy was landing it. Starting in 2021, Malinin posted Instagrams of himself doing quad axels in practice. Anticipation began to mount in the skating world. Then Malinin signaled his intention to try one in competition. "I was sort of aghast," Gebel, the quad king, said. He noted that the axel is not just technically difficult, but dangerous. "I never thought I would see one in my lifetime." Gebel decided to fly out to the U.S. Figure Skating Championship, where Malinin would be making his debut as a senior skater. "I wanted to see Ilya jump in real life," he said. "Could he possibly be that good?" Malinin, just 17, landed four quads, and the effortlessness with which he completed those really, really difficult things as a teen was kind of shocking. Malinin withheld the quad axel that day because his parents were worried that he would hurt himself. But as the season wound down, they gave him their blessing. On September 14, 2022, at the U.S. International Figure Skating Classic in Lake Placid, New York, on his very first jump, Malinin rose and spun 4.5 times, as clean and straight as a flagpole, and lightly touched down to pure tumult. He won the World Championships in 2024, and again easily in 2025, when the International Skating Union also named his parents Coaches of the Year. Colleagues continually write or call Malinina and Skornikov to ask what they did to create such a performer. "There are no secrets," Valerie Malinin told Russia 24. "It's been a simple matter of the Russian method colliding with American possibility in the person of a creative young athlete determined to explore the limits of his sport." The SkateQuest rink in Ruston is a giant box with a metal roof that's meant to hold one thing, ice. It's a no-frill space with small stands of benches and a room with a window where the mothers and fathers may watch from a distance. Here, skaters can fall without anyone but their parents seeing, which, on this Monday, 2 days after his Honda shoot, and 75 days before the Olympics opening ceremony, Malinin did. A lot. Malinin took the ice to rehearse the opening combination of his Olympic short program called The Lost Crown. The program, which lasts 2 minutes and 40 seconds and counts for about a third of a skater's overall score, began with a leg-burning spread eagle arc into a quad axel followed by a triple toe loop. The jump combo would be yet another first, never landed in competition. On his initial try, Malinin was slightly off axis and skidded out of the axle sideways. There was a brief clatter as he went down, gathering frost on his pants. For the next hour, the scene repeated itself. Music, a jump, and a trip or stumble out. At one point, Malinin slammed his fists on his highs in frustration. After another skid and lurch, he stamped a state on the ice so hard that chips flew up, enough to fill a martini glass. His father trailed him on the ice, murmuring. Finally, Malinin managed to hit the combination. A little over a week later, 2 days after his 21st birthday, Malinin skated onto the ice for the International Skating Union Grand Prix in Nagoya, Japan. Just seconds into his short program, he stumbled out of the quad axle toe loop combination, as he had in practice. The miss left him in a surprising third place. A reporter asked if it would affect his confidence. He replied evenly, "Not really. By the time a skater performs a jump in front of judges, they've landed hundreds of them and missed thousands," the NBC commentator and former Olympian Johnny Weir told me. Shade, Malinin's co-agent, said she has seen Malinin hit nine quads in practice without missing, but landing big jumps in competition when adrenaline duels with cortisone is more difficult, and Malinin has compounded this difficulty by continually trying to do the unprecedented. On the afternoon we spoke, I asked how he felt about the pressure. Malinin straightened and leaned forward on the sofa. "Okay, there's different ways to word it," he said. "Pressure is,
It's not a good way. It feels like a negative, and I'm not really good with dealing with pressure. I think it's more like status. That's what I call it, which makes me, like, feel more confident. Status. That's what Malinin projected when he returned to the ice during the Grand Prix for his long program, with his chin uplifted. He wore a new costume by the renowned Japanese designer Satomi Ito. On his black shirt front, golden vines moved up his torso like a map of his veins. As Malinin landed one after another of his 7 fluttering quads, he gathered the audience's attention. Something happened, a recognition in those watching him. You know greatness when you see it, because it stops the breath in your throat and triggers a great involuntary rush of an oh. As Malinin finished, he stamped his skate as if to establish his imperium over all ice, everywhere. He won the event by almost 30 points. Malinin contended that his performance was only about 85% of what he was capable of bringing to the Olympics. He wasn't just flexing. The flex came later, on Instagram, when he posted a video of himself in a practice rink successfully performing an unheard-of quad-axle combination to a crashing baby metal soundtrack. Malinin's Instagram feed tends to be a good preview of what to expect from him next. Lately, he has also begun teasing a quintuple jump. Malinin started quietly working toward the quint about 2 years ago. Lounging on the practice rink sofa, he casually acknowledged that he had already successfully landed one. In front of people, I asked. My parents, he said. And that was The Man Who Broke Physics by Sally Jenkins, taken from the March 2026 issue of The Atlantic. The next article is taken from the Wall Street Journal, dated January 24th, 2026. In my 40s, I found out I have ADHD. Maybe you do too. By Catherine Bindley. You're not imagining things. More adults, especially women, are being diagnosed with attention deficit hyperactivity disorder. They say one way to grab someone's attention is with a startling piece of data. So get this. 4 women were having espresso martinis in San Francisco this past fall. 3 were diagnosed with ADHD, or attention deficit hyperactivity disorder, as adults. The 4th just assumes she has it. Are you, or is someone you know, so ADD? Welcome to the club. I don't actually endorse membership. I say this as someone who learned a year ago, in my 40s, that I have ADHD, though I sometimes say I'm neurodivergent, since it sounds cooler than having a disorder that affects my attention, my emotions, and where my keys, credit card, and driver's license are at any given moment. Actual statistics on ADHD are indeed pretty staggering. A 2024 survey found that 25% of adults suspect they have it. The fastest-growing cohort being diagnosed is adult women. From 2020 to 2022, the diagnosis rate nearly doubled among women aged 23 to 49. So are doctors just out there ripping Adderall and Viennese scripts off their little pads and tossing them up in the air like confetti? Are Instagram algorithms poisoning the masses by rattling off symptoms associated with ADHD that most people have to some extent, like having a hard time motivating to do laundry? Social media is one of the most commonly used sources for mental health information. Posts about ADHD on TikTok have been viewed somewhere in the neighborhood of 28 billion times. One study found half of the most popular ADHD videos on the platform were misleading. Maybe, as certain people have suggested to me, we're all a little ADD. Some researchers have moved away from considering ADHD a fixed condition and look at it as existing on a continuum. After a year of reading books, listening to podcasts, and meeting with various medical professionals, I can say this. Most people have a pretty poor understanding of ADHD, my former self included. I always found the frenetic energy of ADHD people annoying. Oops. But once you learn what ADHD is and the brain function it affects, you start to understand why so many people, especially women, are overlooked and only find out when their children are being evaluated.
My own diagnosis came under stranger circumstances, on vacation, in a shared van going from Mexico City to San Miguel de Allende. After 2 hours of silence, boredom kicked in. So I struck up a conversation with Jane, a clinical psychologist from Toronto. Eventually, we dug into my love life. She noticed I seemed sensitive to rejection. Does anyone like being rejected? I wondered. No, but my sensitivity sounded more intense. Had I ever been evaluated for ADHD? I think I laughed out loud. I'd noticed the impact of technology on my attention, but I'd always thought of myself as overly focused, fixated on things even. I once stayed up until 2 a.m. reading Ted Kennedy's testimony about what happened at Chappaquiddick, and that was after I'd spent hours solving the Martha Moxley murder. I now know the psychological term for this intensity is hyperfocus, and it's common in people with ADHD. I googled ADHD symptoms back at my hotel. The initial results didn't describe me. Difficulty holding down a job, impulsive, unfinished projects, car accidents, a life of chaos. Then there was an eerily familiar portion. Indecisiveness, losing things, frequently late, forgets appointments, impatient, hyperverbal, intense emotions. The evaluation I scheduled when I got back home was illuminating. My verbal and pattern recognition skills were off the charts, but my working memory and attention were at the low end of average. This lopsidedness, coupled with answers to some 500 personality and behavioral questions, indicated neurodivergence. Researchers have yet to determine the exact causes of ADHD, but studies show a substantial genetic vulnerability, and the condition often runs in families. Typical ADHD behavior teachers look in for kids includes fidgeting, running around, not listening, and not sitting still. In other words, traits you'd associate with a restless boy. Today, researchers know that ADHD often presents differently in girls, who are more likely to be found staring out a window, daydreaming. I was more the type to interrupt class with jokes, but I rarely got in trouble. Girls are better than boys at masking their symptoms. According to my neuropsych report, my charming personality helped with this. In clinical studies of children, the male-to-female diagnosis ratio is approximately 3-to-1. In adult populations, some studies show near equal prevalence. As students age and academics become more challenging, kids with ADHD tend to start falling behind. Girls with ADHD are often told they aren't trying hard enough. They take that as an indictment on their intelligence and their work ethic. They might procrastinate, struggle to finish projects, or seem unable to manage basic tasks. Many develop the belief that they're failures who never lived up to their potential. ADHD is not only often mistaken as anxiety or depression. Providers believe it often leads to anxiety and depression when it goes undiagnosed. I did well in school through a master's degree and then found professional success in a career full of novelty and deadlines, which are great for those with my attentional predisposition. But I didn't make it out unscathed. It turns out believing that your tendency to overthink, talk too fast, and interrupt are character flaws. Proof of a tactlessness that you're not just disciplined enough to overcome, as opposed to traits baked into your neurobiology, isn't great for your self-esteem. This brings me to what so few people seem to know about ADHD. It isn't about a deficit of attention. It's about your brain's ability to regulate where your attention goes. You want to follow verbal instructions, but your brain bounces to something else. You want to zip the pocket with your car key in it before you leave for a 6-mile run in February in Colorado, but your working memory is poor, so you lose the key, get locked out, and have a brush with hypothermia. You know to turn the faucet in the bathroom off while rinsing out your swimsuit, but something distracts you. That's why there's a pool of water collecting on the floor. You're not some careless, aloof fool. Your behavior at times just very closely resembles that of a careless, aloof fool. There's also overlap between ADHD and sensory sensitivity. Noises, lights,
Even the tag on your sweater can be uncomfortable or distracting. At brunch with my sister, I suddenly erupted about a nearby diner. My God, that person's texts are driving me insane. Why won't they silence their phone? I couldn't focus on our conversation amid the dinging. Huh? She replied. She hadn't noticed. Ding. Oh, that. Yeah, now I hear it. ADHD minds could be thought of as like the inside of a pinball machine. The ball is darting around off flippers and bumpers. Neurotypical people are rolling a bowling ball down an alley. The reward system of the ADHD brain is also screwy. Boring tasks like the dishes or returning a package at UPS, where there's always a line, can require Herculean effort. Then there's the emotional component. People with ADHD have a harder time regulating their feelings. Many of us suffer with cognitive impulsivity or a difficulty with pausing. That might look like blurting things out or firing off a text that should be slept on. Rejection sensitivity is also linked to ADHD. That's what ultimately tipped Jane off during our van ride. Since my diagnosis, I've lost count of how many women I've met who found their diagnosis life-changing. Providers often recommend therapy, mindfulness, exercise, an executive functioning coach to help with organization and time management, and, of course, medication, including stimulants. It's that last one people tend to find the game changer. Their lives are finally organized, their ability to focus manageable, their souls comforted, knowing all along there was an explanation for their struggles. My own experience didn't look like that. I was devastated, ashamed even, to learn that my brain, the thing responsible for my intellect, which I pride myself on, was defective. I became determined to obliterate my ADHD out of existence. I failed hard and fast. As my attempts at behavioral modifications didn't stick, I tried medication, hoping it would help me focus and calm my mind, turning me into one of those people who doesn't lose it when she gets cut off in traffic. Med after med didn't work. But over time, my immunity to stimulant meds pretty much confirmed, something interesting happened. I started to believe maybe God was trying to tell me something. My brain is different in some ways that are good and some ways that are bad. I'm responsible for managing the parts of my ADHD that negatively impact my life, like my overthinking or my struggle to pause. That work is hard and it's ongoing. But I'm coming around to the idea that I'm meant to be this way. Maybe instead of being endlessly distractible, I'm someone who notices everything. Maybe instead of being reactive, I tend to radiate authenticity. Or maybe. I swear I had another example, but I lost my train of thought. Forgive me, I really do have ADHD. And that was, in my 40s, I found out I have ADHD. Maybe you do too. By Catherine Bindley. Taken from the Wall Street Journal, dated January 24th, 2026. The next article is taken from the online version of the New York Times, dated January 22nd, 2026. When Jasper Johns Drew the Line, by Jason Farrago. A new exhibition revisits a turning point in the career of the 95-year-old artist, the paintings that face down death to find meaning in life. All men are mortal. Jasper Johns spent the first two decades of his career painting philosophical puzzles, wry, poker-faced pictures whose matter-of-fact themes and clotted brushwork cut down the heroic pretenses of Pollock, Rothko, and the other leaders of American abstraction. He painted targets, maps, and flags just as they were. He pictured the digits 0 through 9 with a majesty once reserved for popes and prelates. He affixed his canvases with forks and spoons, rulers and hinges, a broom or even a chair. Goodbye to self-expression. What you see is what you get. Then in 1972, more than a half a life ago, this saturnine riddler of American painting pulled some old canvases out of his studio, attached an additional panel to one side, and applied a new kind of mark-making. He covered the canvas with the syncopated array of lines,
The hatch marks were parallel, orderly, though they coalesced into a pattern that was fraught and fidgety. They were as literal as the targets and flags, yet properly abstract in a fashion Johns had not painted before. And they would serve for a whole decade as just about his only compositional technique. These cross-hatched abstractions, as they are known, confounded critics and fellow artists. Is this the same guy who painted the stars and stripes? When Johns debuted them 50 years ago at Castelli Gallery in 1976, now Gagosian, in partnership with Castelli, is devoting the last show at its Madison Avenue location, Michael Bloomberg's moving in, to these turning point pictures with an ample and very affecting display of 15 paintings and about as many drawings. Spanning two floors, this exhibition includes examples from every major series of Johns's crosshatched phase and culminates with an extraordinary assembly of his three greatest and saddest abstract works, each titled Between the Clock and the Bed, 1981 to 1983, and each lent by a major museum. Many other works here are on loan from Johns's own collection. Johns is now 95. All men are mortal. Jasper Johns is a man. Yet I still won't call this a valedictory exhibition. His last New York show at Matthew Marks Gallery 2 years ago included several stunning new drawings. These cross-hatched paintings are shot through, no escaping it, with melancholy, world-weariness, and the fleetingness of life. They are also desolately beautiful. Their jagged, layered, rikki-tikki lines appear almost incandescently fresh after 50 years. This show is a map, to use a Johnsian metaphor, of the artist's earthly plan along a mortal coil from anxiety to acceptance, a map, too, of what new vistas opened for him when he looked death in the face. The earliest hatched abstraction here, Corpse and Mirror, 1974, is a diptych with a not-quite-mirror image structure, a frequent compositional model for Johns, borrowed from Marcel Duchamp. The Bride Stripped Bare by Her Bachelors, Even, 1915-23. There are strongly delineated hatches on the left panel and reflected hatches on the right that are sparer, partially effaced, and gashed by a vigorous crayon X. There's a cryptic allure to its symmetry, a Rorschach blot, a butterfly's wings, but the reflections are mismatched in weight as well as appearance. That left panel is done in brisk oil paint, while the right is built up from encaustic, a gluey mixture of pigment and beeswax, which Johns first used to petrify the American flag. Which is the corpse in this embalming room, anyway, and which is the mirror? The marks of Corpse and Mirror are black on white, like the hatch marks that artists use for centuries to render lighter and darker tones in drawings. Yet soon, as with his targets and maps, Johns introduced a palette of squeezed-from-the-tube primary colors, red, yellow, blue, or their complements, green, purple, orange. The paint-by-number palette seemed to deny, as usual with Johns, any emotional possibility for abstraction. But something starts happening. With color, the mark-making come alive despite the painter's reserve. The critic and art historian Rosalind Krauss, reviewing the 1976 Castelli show in her magazine October, expressed a surprise and uncertainty shared by many of Johns's early admirers. They seem devoid of irony, she wrote, of these colorful crosshatches. These works by Johns seemed softened and chastened, their derision silent, their questions over. The targets, the maps, the stars and stripes, the digits 0 to 9, such things the mind already knows, as Johns once called them, had allowed him to sap painting of its expressive obligations and ask the biggest questions of perception and metaphysics. The crosshatches produced, literally, a marked change. Now Johns offered all-over patterns and designs that were exploratory, vitalistic, and sometimes even voluptuous. What was going on? Had this philosopher at the easel become just another New York abstract painter? Not quite. What Krauss saw, and what struck me again at Gagosian, is how Johns built these hatched paintings out of the fragments of art history, out of the dead, in other words, rumbling and rattling beneath the staccato strokes.
There was a Duchamp, of course, and also Picasso, whose ghoulish prostitutes in Les Demoiselles d'Avignon, 1907, have faces scarred by parallel hatches. Edgar Goschen, John's red-yellow-blue triptych, Weeping Women, 1975, takes Picasso's proto-cubist technique of densely hatched interlocking forms and rechannels it into scattered, exploded lines. Corpse and Mirror, to go further, has an imprint of a steam iron scalded over its occluded hatches, a callback to Picasso's woman ironing in the Guggenheim, and to Duchamp's waggish proposal to use a Rembrandt as an ironing board. It wasn't just Europe that Johns was repainting. Abstract Expressionism was two decades dead by this time, too, and the canvas-spanning hatches also feel like Johns' belated response to Pollock and the other New York school painters that he admired in his youth, but ever introverted, could never truly imitate. And then, in 1981, Johns got a postcard in the mail. A friend was in Oslo. He'd seen a painting by Edvard Munch, less famous than The Scream, but just as perturbed. Something in it stood out, a late self-portrait. It depicts Munch as a frail, unsteady senior, shrinking into the back of his bedchamber. Munch's own paintings, including a long female nude, hang on the wall. Munch penned himself between a grandfather clock, ticking away his last hours, and a bed draped with a quilt rendered with sharp red parallel strokes. The painting had sex, it had death, it had hatches. Munch's painting is called Self-Portrait, Between the Clock and the Bed, and in the early 1980s, Johns would devote himself to his three clobbering cross-hatched paintings, similarly named, each in three parts. The hatches of the first, Between the Clock and the Bed, here from MOMA, are predominantly yellow, blue, red, but now they bristle against a vibrant underpainting of purple, orange, green, and a whole additional system of smaller lines crawls up from the bottom right corner. A second, Between the Clock and the Bed, lent from the National Gallery of Art in Washington, incorporates a quotation of white-on-white crosshatches and collaged headlines from the New York Times about falsehoods and distortions. In the third, pigmentation has been largely sapped away, though even here, beneath the funereal grays, are lively passages of blue and yellow. Each alone pushed his visual language to a new degree of fatalistic grandeur. Altogether, they are so powerful, you might forget where art ends and life begins. Johns had first encountered Munch's sun-starved art in a MOMA retrospective in 1950. He'd made prints that echo Munch's and stenciled the initials EM on his own works, but the existential angst of the Norwegian painter may have afforded Johns in the early 1980s a new model for creation and invention in the face of mortality, or even oblivion. In the spring of 1982, the Times reported on a serious disorder of the immune system that has been known to doctors for less than a year, a disorder that appears to affect primarily male homosexuals. Johns would conclude the cross-hatched paintings with Between the Clock and the Bed, and in that unimaginable first year of the AIDS epidemic, he reintroduced the body into his painterly toolkit via plaster casts of arms with leprous spots and half-discernible imagery of a plague victim, drawn from the Eisenheim altarpiece, a masterpiece of the German Renaissance. Perilous Night, he called that first one. Thereafter, and to this day, his art has comprised a galaxy of illusions where, even in the shadow of mortality, invention and even hope might bloom. You only truly live when you become aware you will die. Only live, as Heidegger insisted, when one becomes free for one's own death, and so can make authentic choices in your one and only life. The crosshatches may have been a memento mori at the first, but they became for Johns something paradoxically life-affirming, a calculated method that opened in a way he could not foresee, onto a new artistic freedom. Resembled here, especially the three paintings called Between the Clock and the Bed, they reminded me of something much more important than a painter's progress. They reminded me, I forget sometimes, of the clarity art still offers, even when it's abstract, maybe especially when it's abstract, about why our brief lives matter.
And that was When Jasper Johns Drew the Line by Jason Farrago, taken from the online version of the New York Times, dated January 22, 2026. The next article is taken from the New York Times, dated February 5, 2026. After the Show, Some Dogs Go Back to Their Day Jobs by Sarah Lyall. Several work as support animals or use their scent detection skills. Vancouver, Washington. In his professional life as a champion show dog, Nick, the Tibetan Spaniel, is meant to embody the particular handsomeness of his breed, the cunning little face, the silken fur, the tail of Sushin fluffiness that curls up and cascades down his back. This week at Madison Square Garden, he competed for the second time at the pinnacle of canine contests, the Westminster Kennel Club Dog Show, which celebrated its 150th anniversary. But Nick, who was 4 years old and formerly known as C.H. Torrey's The Price is Right, is not just another egotistic overachiever with a fancy tail. In his private life, he works as a therapy dog at the memory care unit of a Brookdale Senior Living Center in Vancouver, Washington. His job there is essentially to be himself, a 14-pound bundle of furry empathy. With his kind eyes, enthusiastic yet respectful manner, and love of being the center of attention, Nick is an excellent volunteer. Mimi Galindo, the program manager of the memory care unit, said he had an instinct for knowing how to behave with the residents who needed him the most. He brings joy to them in the moment, she said. Dogs don't see age, just the connection. Many dogs are bred to perform specific tasks. Retrievers to fetch birds for their owners while hunting, for instance, and Portuguese water dogs to herd fish into nets. Yes, that's apparently a thing. But most serious show dogs, who go to multiple shows a week and compete for the top national spots in their breed rankings, have little time to perform even the jobs they were born to do, let alone take on extra work. Then there are dogs like Nick, successful enough to be champions, but with room in their calendars for other endeavors. A number of these multitasking dogs are among the competitors at Westminster this year. To name just a couple, in Longmont, Colorado, Callie, the toy American Eskimo dog, is being trained in scent work, practicing by learning how to identify anise, cloves, cypress, and birch smells, to become a diabetes alert dog for her owner, Dr. Elizabeth Rose. As long as someone hasn't accidentally spilled some birch into the show ring at Westminster, we should be fine, said Dr. Rose, an addiction medicine specialist at a Veterans Affairs hospital, who also runs an online boutique called Best of Bitches that makes custom rosettes for dog shows. And in Coconut Creek, Florida, a miniature long-haired dachshund named Breezy works as an emotional support dog at the elementary school where her owner, Marianne McCulloch, teaches fifth grade. Breezy visits at time of particular need, when a beloved teacher suddenly died last year, for instance, or when the children were reeling from the mass shooting at Marjorie Stoneman Douglas High School in Parkland, just a mile away from their school. Not every pet is a show dog, but I can assure you that every show dog is a pet, Ms. McCulloch said, quoting Patricia Trotter, a legendary breeder and judge who served as the best in show judge at Westminster in 2021. As for Nick, he lives in suburban Vancouver with his owner, Kitty Lewis, and the rest of his pack, his parents, Vanna and George, and a Jack Russell Shiba Inu mix named Marty. They are a boisterous, voluble, and curious bunch. Judging at least from an initial visit, Tibetan Spaniels are the sort of dogs who, even when they barely know you, are eager to follow you into the bathroom. Nick began working at the senior home as soon as Ms. Lewis, 70, retired last fall from her job as a ticket agent for Southwest Airlines at Portland International Airport. Even before I retired, I felt like God was saying, "You need to volunteer," she said. She has a second volunteer job, staffing the information booth at the airport and fielding questions about things like the location of the rental car desks. One Wednesday in January, Nick put on a seasonal outfit, a headband festooned with Valentine's Day hearts, and jumped into Ms. Lewis's car.
full journalistic disclosure, it was impossible to take notes during this portion of the assignment because Nick, shamelessly lobbying for flattering press coverage, draped his full silky body across me, tilted his head backward, and repeatedly licked my nose. At Brookdale, a group of residents sat in a semicircle, mostly lost in their thoughts, while a wildlife program played on television. Ms. Lewis let Nick walk around to say a quick hello and snuggle against people's legs. "Doesn't he look handsome?" one resident said. "Hello, sweetie." His presence had a striking effect as he visited each person, sitting on the laps of those who requested it. He unlocked something in them, and they began to talk. Not conversing so much as reminiscing about dogs from their pasts, dogs they had as children, dogs they had when they had children of their own, rescue dogs they adopted and cared for into the animal's old age, Bobo, a Russian wolfhound who belonged to someone's mother. A resident named Polly spoke about her years as a dog show breeder and handler. "We used to show dogs," she said. "We were very involved." Brookdale's memory care residents can keep dogs in their rooms if they're able to care for them, but few are cognitively well enough to take on the responsibility, Ms. Galindo said. "There's just one dog in residence at the moment." A peek into Polly's bedroom explained why Nick had stirred such strong memories. Above her bed were huge photos of her and her husband as a young couple, proudly showing their prize-winning Welsh Terriers. Nick, presumably imagining that everyone was talking only about him, continued his tour of the room. Ms. Lewis gave him some goldfish crackers. He prefers the cheddar cheese ones. He found his way onto the lap of a lady named Maureen, who pronounced herself a dogaholic. "You are doing such a good job," she murmured into his ear. "Yes, you are." Nick performed his signature move, the backward nose kiss, on another resident. "You like to be petted, don't you?" she said, whereupon he promptly fell asleep. "It's exhausting being the center of so much attention." "He loves being here," Ms. Lewis said. "I can't explain it." Ms. Lewis has been a dog show aficionado since she showed her first dog, a Shetland sheepdog, when she was a girl. Alas, he later died from a coyote attack. She has worked at the U.S. Air Force, maintaining safety equipment, and at Delta Airlines as a flight attendant. She has a black belt in Taekwondo. She has been married twice and has two children, and dogs have been a thread running through her life. Unfortunately, she said, her second husband was not a dog lover, but he agreed that she could get a dog if he could get a gun. "He eventually came around to the dog, but I never came around to the gun," she said. She kept the dog in the divorce. That particular dog was named Winchester, and he was a poodle, which meant two things. He was very smart, and his coat needed a ridiculous amount of washing, blow-drying, and sculpting to achieve the correct poofy poodle style, beloved of dog show judges. "Their hair is something else," Ms. Lewis said. "Those continental cuts with the pom-poms on the rear end, that's a lot of work." "By contrast," she said, "Tibetan Spaniels are not just intelligent and good-looking, but also easy to groom. She washes Nick with mane and tail horse shampoo, blow-dries him, and then touches him up as needed. I'll fluff him up before a show," she said. At home, Nick enjoys playing with his dog posse, surveying the living room from his favorite perch on top of the back of the sofa, and performing his favorite trick, which is playing dead. He demonstrated, rolling over onto his back and sticking his paws in the air in a realistic approximation of maybe not a dead dog exactly, but at least a deceased insect. At the end of his shift at Brookdale, Nick visited some of the less sociable residents, including the ones who mostly prefer to stay in their rooms, but are happy to receive a canine visitor. As they finished up, he and Kitty came upon a woman sitting in a wheelchair by a window, crying softly. A caregiver was on the way. She said that her name was Joanne, and that she was feeling anxious. "I'm so sorry," she said. "I'm a mess. I'm worse than the other ones." But then she took Nick into her arms, as gentle and loving, with him as he sat with her. He snuggled deep into her lap, she stroked his soft head, and they sat quietly together for a time. Eventually, she said she was feeling a bit better.
"You are a sweetheart," she told Nick. "I love little dogs." And that was After the Show, Some Dogs Go Back to Their Day Jobs by Sarah Lyall, taken from the New York Times, dated February 5th, 2026. Next is another article taken from the New York Times, dated February 5th, 2026. Penny the Doberman Triumphs at Westminster by Sarah Lyall and Callie Holterman. Her handler, Andy Litton, a dog show veteran, is no stranger to Best in Show. Penny, a sleekly majestic Doberman Pinscher with ears that curl like calla lilies, won the 150th Westminster Kennel Club Dog Show on Tuesday night, triumphing over a tough group of competitors that included a silky-haired Afghan hound, an exuberant Old English sheepdog, and a sprightly smooth fox terrier. Reserve Best in Show, or second place, went to Coda, a sturdy but playful Chesapeake Bay retriever who celebrated by grabbing his ribbon in his mouth and parading around for a bit before dropping it. A crowd favorite because of his essential dogginess, you could easily imagine him begging to climb on your couch. Coda strode into the ring with a swagger and charm. Penny, 4, whose official name is GCHPCH, Conquest Best of Both Worlds, is lithe and easygoing, with a rich, shiny black coat and a calm way about her. Her handler, Andy Linton, won Best in Show in 1989, nearly four decades ago, with a Doberman named Indy. Penny is the fifth member of the breed to win Best in Show in Westminster's 150-year history. Mr. Linton has been diagnosed with Parkinson's disease. Asked about his health difficulties in a post-show interview, he said modestly, "I had some goals, and this was one of them." It was a hard-fought and particularly boisterous contest, with partisans in the crowd at Madison Square Garden yelling encouragement to their favorites among the seven dogs in contention for Best in Show. All brought their best main character energy to the proceedings, and the judge, David Fitzpatrick, suggested that it had been hard to choose among them. "They always say, 'What a great lineup,'" Mr. Fitzpatrick said, before naming the winner. "But this is one that will go down in history." The other dogs Penny beat included Zyda, a gorgeous Afghan hound with long, flowing locks that, when she ran, made it seem as if she were wearing a pair of silk palazzo pants. Cookie, a dramatically coiffed Maltese whose hair was accessorized with some good-looking hair clips and who is known professionally, in accordance with her family's baking theme, as GCHBCH, Ta John's Made from Scratch. JJ, a comely Lhasa Apso who resembled a wise old man and whose eyes were completely obscured by her hair. And Graham, an Old English sheepdog of goofy exuberance, whose fur looked as if it had been styled by an egg beater. After the weekend's agility contest, the show began in earnest on Monday at the Jacob K. Javits Convention Center with 2,500 dogs from more than 200 breeds competing. After winners were selected for every breed, they went on to compete in one of the seven groups, representing working, sporting, toy, herding, non-sporting, hounds and terriers. The winners of those groups then competed for Best in Show. And that was Penny the Doberman Triumphs at Westminster by Sarah Lyall and Callie Holterman, taken from the New York Times, dated February 5th, 2026. The next article is taken from the New York Times, dated October 19th, 2025. The Spritzes and Spaghettis That Slurped Up the Streets of Italy by Emma Bubola and Motoko Rich. Palermo, Sicily. There seemed to be no end to the sprawl of Italian delicacies, deep-fried arancine rice balls, cannoli, and fluorescent Aperol spritzes spilled across the red and green checkered tablecloths of the 31 restaurants packed in a single street in Palermo, feeding a polyglot and ecstatic crowd. "This stretch here is magnificent. It is, bang, just restaurant after restaurant," said Mark Smith, 55, an Australian tourist sipping an Aperol spritz on the street Via Maqueda. For Palermo's mayor, that was one spritz too many.
He banned the opening of new eateries on Via Maqueda and surrounding streets this year, conceding that even the holy Italian grail of food had reached its saturation point. "Too much sugar spoils the coffee," said the mayor, Roberto LaGaglia, occasionally chewing on an unlit cigar during an interview in a palazzo outside the historic center of Palermo, Sicily's capital. "Central Palermo must not turn into a food village," he said. "Although Italians are rabid fans of their national cuisine, many now fear it is swamping their city centers, drowning out local stores and everyday life in favor of the tourist trade. In Bologna, Florence, Rome, and Turin, streets have been turned into what critics see as endless open-air restaurants serving carbonara in Instagrammable pans as women roll out tagliatelle behind display windows in zoo-like simulations of Italian grandmothers. Italians' concerns are not simply a snub at tourists or an aesthetic quibble, but an issue that officials are taking seriously. The authorities in Florence have also banned the opening of new restaurants on over 50 streets. While food is central to Italy's identity and economy, some officials and residents worry that too much of it could undermine the very authenticity it celebrates, turning parts of Italy into a caricatures and anachronistic version of itself. "It's an amusement park, not a city," Karen Basile, a social worker and a resident of Palermo, said of Via Maqueda. "Over the past decade, increasing tourism has transformed the historic centers of Italian cities. Some have become livelier and more multicultural. Some have started to hollow out from within. Rome's center lost over a quarter of its residents in the past 15 years, and populations fell in the center of both Venice and Florence at much faster rates than elsewhere in those cities. Italian cities increasingly rely on tourism, which represent 13% of the country's economy, and food and wine tourism nearly tripled in the past decade, according to the National Tourism Agency. The shift is visible in bed and breakfast nameplates crowding the entryways of residential apartment buildings, and in fleets of minivans, 10-seater golf carts, and extra-large suitcases bumping along cobblestones in narrow alleys. And one of the most pervasive urban manifestations of the tourism age is an explosion of limoncello stores, tiramisu bars, and ubiquitous bowls of spaghetti that have overwhelmed central streets. Hundreds of new restaurants have opened in the largest and most visited urban destinations over the past decade, as well as in stops that were once less popular. "Tourism alone is not responsible for the closure of traditional shops or market stalls. Italians often shop at supermarkets, at malls, or online. Yet for many food vendors, selling a stereotypical lineup of Italian cuisine to high-spending, easy-to-please crowds descending from cruise ships has proved more profitable than eking out a living from a fruit or fish stand that caters to a dwindling local clientele. It's as if on a street appeared consumers who were blind, with no taste buds, and a stomach made of iron," said Maurizio Carta, Palermo's official in charge of urban planning. "Businesses took advantage. In Palermo, where tourism accounts for nearly 10% of the economy, the number of central city restaurants has doubled in the past 10 years, according to FIPE, the Italian Federation of Food and Tourism Businesses. After UNESCO recognized Palermo's Norman and Arab architecture in 2015, visitors began to increase. Last year, over 1 million arrived, a 50% jump from 5 years earlier. One day last month, some visitors marveled at the city's opulent cathedral and opera house or the magnolias in its botanical garden. For others, it was more about the errant scene. It's about the food and drink and being with friends," Jack McAlty, 71, a retired Air Force air traffic controller from Florida, said, at a food market in central Palermo, between croquette tastings. "I did not care much about the history." Experts say that a global food frenzy has contributed to what they call foodification or food-based gentrification. The Italian government has embraced the culinary obsession, recently submitting a UNESCO heritage bid for its varied and flavorful cuisine.
Sometimes the Colosseum is an excuse for an American between a Casio, a Pepe, and an Amatriciana, said Roberto Calugi, the director general of FIPE, referring to some of Italy's most popular pasta dishes. Instead of blaming the tourists, the Italian anti-pasta agitators say the government has done too little to

0: While the region continued to struggle with high youth unemployment, low productivity, and a brain drain. "It's like the last day in Pompeii," she said. "Before Vesuvius erupted, people ate and sang. At the same time, tourism provides a key employment lifeline for many." At an industry conference in Rome in September, Prime Minister Giorgia Meloni called tourism an extraordinary generator of wealth and well-being. Officials in Palermo said that refurbishments aimed at attracting tourists enhanced an area that was dilapidated and dangerous until the early 2000s, still bearing the scars of World War II bombings and a history of mafia killings. "The tourist upgrades are making the city center better than it was before," said Alessandro Anello, Palermo's top tourism official. Valeria Vitrano, a tour guide in Palermo, complained that her go-to vegetable vendor recently converted his stall into a restaurant and that rising rents had pushed her friends out of the city center. Still, she acknowledged that tourism offered her a job. "I'm in it," she said. "That's the struggle." And there we must end our time in the reading room for another week. Be with us next time when we will complete The Spritzes and Spaghettis That Slurped Up the Streets of Italy by Emma Bubola and Motoko Rich, taken from the New York Times, dated October 19, 2025. And we'll have more readings of interest. Your reader has been John Zimmerman. It is important to all of us at the Radio Talking Book to know how you feel about the books and programs we present for broadcast. 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
2: From blinding migraines to severe headache disorders known as clusters, chronic head pain affects 40% of the population, many of them suffering in silence. Finally, this book reveals the science behind a group of disorders that is as much a curse as a cultural punchline and leads to key insights into the nature of pain itself. Guided by his own decades-long struggle with cluster headaches, veteran science journalist Tom Zeller Jr.'s journey into headache science is at once intimate and panoramic. 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With warmth, wit, and infectious curiosity, Zeller's search for the origins of his own headaches becomes a journey into the inner workings of the human nervous system and an invaluable witness to one of the most maligned conditions known to medicine. This is Dave Ellison. 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
5: Where should we eat tonight? 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I'm Marlene, your reviewer for today. Our first read is going to be about our favorite subject, hamburgers. Hamburger America has just released its

latest edition. And this article includes, first of all, it was written by Sharon Jackson in the Minnesota Star Tribune, April 13th. The Bandbox Diner. In the land of Juicy Lucy's, it seems every Minnesotan has an opinion about burgers. George Motz is happy to add to the conversation. The filmmaker turned burger historian has been crisscrossing the country for decades, tapping into the knowledge of local experts and visiting and revisiting the most venerable burger joints in the U.S. His resulting guide, Hamburger America, came out April 14th with a fourth edition. The first was published in 2008. And this new update brings even more Minnesota burger joints to the book's 220-strong list. You'll find recognizable names like Bandbox Diner and Tender Maid among the 9 local institutions to land on Motz's list. And surprisingly, only 1 or 2 of them are known for our state's homegrown burgers with a molten cheese middle. The Star Trib talked with Motz about what makes a burger joint last, what sets Minnesota apart from other states, and which beloved Minnesota spot inspired his New York City restaurant, Hamburger America. The interview has been edited for length and clarity. How did Hamburger America start? The book was actually the result of me making a film about hamburgers called Hamburger America that profiled 8 different restaurants in the country. I was a filmmaker for 30 years. I was not a food person or a hamburger person at all. I was just trying to find quirky stories and fun stories. People started to ask my opinion about burgers. I said, no, I'm a filmmaker. I'm not a hamburger person. But a publisher asked me to roll my research into a book, and that's why I decided to do a book of 100 places that had to meet certain criteria, which actually still stands today. So what are the criteria, and what led to this fourth edition? You have to have a burger on the menu for over 20 years, number one. Number two, you had to have a great burger. And number three, you had to have a great story. I stuck with the ones that were historically significant. When the first book came out, I gained this legion of fans that I could call on for info. I referred to them as my EBT, Expert Burger Tasters, and they were all over the country. I have 2 or 3 in Minneapolis and another one in northern Minnesota. But I still personally got on a plane, got in the car, and went out and tried these places myself. And I've also taken all the photos. The second and third editions were just expansions. I took a big break between the third and fourth because of the pandemic and because I was busy building a restaurant. It was 8 years between the last edition and this edition. Whenever there's that big of a gap, there's a chance for places to close and go out of business, be torn down, or worse, burned down. The attrition rate was pretty high. I had to find an additional 38 places to get to 220, and I still had to update the remaining ones. Every single entry in the book is updated. All the dates were changed. People who have passed away are mentioned. People who have taken over their parents' restaurants are mentioned. Even small details, people who changed their buns, people who stopped selling certain burgers. All that information is in there now. How much changed in the Minnesota section of the book? It's definitely grown. But the good news is that there are those tried and true places in Minnesota that have not changed one bit, thankfully. And I made sure I checked up on all of them. King's Place was the new addition to the book in Meesville. They've obviously been around for a long time. I just never got there.
People told me, you've got to go try this burger, and I never did. And finally, it just, the stars aligned. Lion's Tap has been in there forever. And one of my favorites is in Minnesota, up in Cloquet, Gordy's Hi-Hat. That place is special. I think about it all the time. Because when I opened a restaurant in New York City, I wanted parts of it to be like Gordy's. My burger restaurant is an amalgamation of all the good stuff from many places in America, but it was really Gordy's Hi-Hat where I thought about production, what it's like to create high volume and high quality at the same time. What do Minnesota burger joints do especially well? Did you notice something unique here? I would say unique to Minnesota and unique to the upper Midwest for sure. There's a certain sense to hold on traditions, to make sure that the things that Grandma did and Grandpa did stay the same. Nothing changes. They're unaffected by the stuff that East and West Coast places are affected by. Trends, high real estate costs, the cost of big business. That doesn't seem to affect Minnesota, which makes me so happy. It's much more important to preserve a tradition, no matter what the cost. What helps a classic burger joint survive this long? Usually the people who go there, the customers, and the ownership too. It's a give and take. If the ownership understands their value in the gastronomic fabric of either the neighborhood, the city, or where they fit in the hamburger world, they're going to be fine. Customers go in there and say, hey, I brought my kids here, and now I'm bringing their kids, my grandkids. When people bring generations of customers into a restaurant, you know the place is going to survive. People like to fall back on sense memory, and food is a very big part of sense memory. That's why these restaurants live. The Juicy Lucy is a big part of Minnesota's burger identity, but your list goes beyond that. How much did that style matter in your selections? The Juicy Lucy didn't factor at all. There are so many different things going on in that entire state. You can't just identify as one thing. People like to say, Minnesota, oh, you mean the Juicy Lucy. Yeah, but if you go down to the southern side of the state, there's a place called Tender Made. And Tender Made is a loose meat sandwich shop. The reason that loose meat is in Austin, Minnesota, is because it's so close to the border of Iowa where the loose meat sandwich is born. If you look at Iowa, every state that borders it has some piece of a loose meat sandwich story in it, just a few miles in, and Austin is the perfect spot for that. Having spent decades studying burger joints, has been an owner changed the way you think about great burgers, or has your research shaped how you run a restaurant? The latter, for sure. Every day I think about what makes the places I love what they are. Those are the moments I wanted to put it into my restaurant because I want to make sure that when you walk into a restaurant, you feel really good. If you walk in and feel bad, you identify why. The food, the people, the attitude, the lighting, the temperature, and then you remember, I don't want to go back there. But if you feel good, you remember that too. That's really powerful. So I wanted to make sure all those good things and all those good feelings I had going into hamburger joints, I put into my place. And you like to spotlight a burger from another part of the country on your menu? Have you done a Minnesota burger yet? Obviously, the Juicy Lucy. We didn't do that one because it's actually a very difficult project. I have vowed to do it one day. At some point, we will do a special. Just one day and make a big deal out of it. I don't know how those places do it. I don't know how the Nook does it. I don't know how Matt's does it. It's just too much work. We have people on the line trying to figure out how to make a burger like that who haven't done it before. It's really difficult. So there must be lots of testing before we do that one. It's an awesome science project, but it's at its core, it's dangerous. And this, again, was written by Sharon Jackson in the Star Trib.
And so here are the Minnesota burger joints on George Motz's list in Hamburger America, a state-by-state guide to 220 of the greatest burger joints across the country. Bambox Diner is at 729 South 10th Street in Minneapolis. Casper and Runyon's Nook is at 492 Hamlin Avenue in St. Paul. 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And Tender Maid is at 217 4th Avenue Northeast in Austin. And to visit Hamburger America when you're in New York, the restaurant, George Motz's New York City restaurant has a tidy menu of burgers, including one rotating special that reflects his travels. He hasn't had a Juicy Lucy on the menu yet, but keep on the lookout for a future one-day special, and that is at 155 West Houston Street in New York, hamburgeramerica.com. So this was a wonderful, fun thing to read. Again, by Sharon Jackson in the Minneapolis trip for April 13th. And then we're going to switch to pizza. And this was in the Pioneer Press on April 16th. At the Pizza Expo, Stillwater's Melt Pizza, named among the very best in the world, written by Jared Kaufman. Owner Anthony Gilbert won fifth worldwide for Detroit style and first place regionally for a creative Filipino inspired recipe. So let's read about that. The first time Anthony Gilbert, the owner of Melt Pizza in Stillwater, competed in the pizza challenge at the International Pizza Expo in Las Vegas in 2024, he had no expectations. He was just curious to see how he'd stack up. Quite well, as it turned out, in the non-traditional pizza category that year. He took 13th overall and first in the Northwest Division, which stretches from Minnesota to Washington. I just went there, did my thing, kind of wanted to just see what happened, he said. But when I went back out there this year, I was more ready to go, had more of a plan, more of a hope and a vision, and it paid off. At the 2026 competition in late March, along with retaking the Northwest Division title for non-traditional pizzas, Gilbert also placed fifth worldwide in Detroit-style pizza, the thick crust pan-style melt specializes in, out of more than 750 competitors from around the globe. Gilbert was the only Minnesota chef to be recognized. Melt Pizza, at one time a Hudson Bar pop-up, opened on Main Street in Stillwater in early 2023 and quickly established itself as one of the best places to find popular thick crust pizzas around the Twin Cities. The ideas that eventually became Gilbert's entry in the non-traditional category have been bouncing around his mind and kitchen for years, he said, and he's been tinkering with the recipe itself since October. The pizza starred bacon that he marinated in the style of tocino, a bright red Filipino-cured breakfast meat. As a sauce, he made a puree of the caramelized interiors of charred pineapples. For the cheese, he used Melt's house blend mixed with some smoky Italian scamorza on top of the bacon. He layered the jalapenos, lime-pickled red onions, and hot honey. I wanted to do a take on a Hawaiian, but with a Filipino twist, he said. Bacon, jalapeno, pineapple, but not in your typical way. Think of it as kind of tropical, sweet, salty, and very fruity.
He practiced quite a bit and prepped most of the ingredients beforehand in Stillwater, he said. But no Main Street kitchen can replicate the experience of cooking pizzas live on a Las Vegas show floor in front of not just judges, but hundreds of spectators, too. It's a constant action of pizza makers just turning out pizzas every minute, every 2 minutes, he said. You're seeing just all this wild and crazy stuff that you don't normally see. So it was really a really cool experience to be around and to be a part of. This year, Gilbert was also selected as one of only a handful of new judges invited each year to evaluate the competition. For fairness reasons, of course, he was only allowed to judge competition he had not personally entered and on days he was not competing. Both as a competitor and a judge, Gilbert said, he was able to learn from other pizza chefs about flavors, techniques, and fine tweaks he can bring back to Stillwater. A big part of why I wanted to participate in both judging and competition is that you just take away so much from it. It's very humbling to end up doing well, obviously, and it's just a rewarding experience to have a vision. Try something out, put in the practice, and get out there with a lot of people that take it seriously and appreciate pizza on the same level that you do. But the growth that I get out of it is really the main driving force in the competition for me. And then we have 7 new spots. We're going to stay on pizza for a while to have pizza. And this was in the Star Tribune, April 6th. And let's see who wrote this. This was written by Sharon Jackson, Nancy Noe, and Nicole Vidstead. Just a few months into 2026, we've noticed a burst of pizza activity in the Twin Cities with many established brands opening new locations, pop-ups, putting down roots, and some newcomers, too. Here's the latest on the pizza scene. Farina Rossa. They changed, and a superb sourdough pizza crust might have been the only constants for Farina until now. The operation first launched as a pop-up in the Wildflower Garden at Bang Brewing Company in St. Paul, then moved into residency at the Fair State Brewing in Northeast Minneapolis. When Fair State's tap room closed late last year, Chef John Michael Lynch had to act fast, taking over a neighboring space. The space is still a work in progress, but the food is on point. Lynch, a New Jersey native with a background at Travail and Novell Brewing, makes his dough with mostly Minnesota-grown grain from Bakersfield store and bread, nice and chewy in the 14-inch round pie or 12-by-12 Detroit-style square. His salads and veggie sides get just as much attention, and you might find a hearty pizza on occasion. On Saturdays, he adds sourdough bagels and donuts to a daytime menu. Once the weather cooperates, Farina Rossa will return to its outdoor setup at Bang Brewing. But the new Northeast spot will remain home-based with plans to stay for at least a year. Reviewed by Sharon Jackson, and they are at 2506 Central Avenue Northeast in Minneapolis from mid-April. They are at Bang Brewing, 2320 Cap Road in St. Paul. And then we have Og Zaza. It smells like freshly made waffle cones when you first walk into the new Grand Avenue outpost of Joshua Hedquist's Og Zaza. That's because it shares a space with Grand Ole Creamery, and a pizza and ice cream couldn't be a more perfect pairing. The narrow space is decorated loudly in black and yellow with photos of Hedquist everywhere, many alongside Guy Fieri. There's even a cardboard cutout of the Diners, Drive-Ins, and Dives host in the window. Hedquist has been featured on the Food Network show and is a 3-time winner on Guy's Grocery Games. The moment you get your pizza hot and fast in 5 minutes, you'll forget all about a waffle cone. Each pie is showered with grated sharp, funky cheese
which asserts itself without distracting from the tomato-forward sauce underneath. The thin-crust New Haven-style pies are crisp with no flop, and just the right amount of char around the edges, matching the goods at Og Zaza's other five locations. And this one they're talking about was reviewed by Sharon Jackson at 750 Grand Avenue in St. Paul. And then we have Pig Ate My Pizza. The Travail Collective has brought its flavor of beer, pizzas, and fun to the South Suburbs. Expect the same stellar pizza as the original Robbinsdale location, but with menu additions you'll only find in Bloomington. That includes a lively, loaded queso fundido with pepperoni, sausage, and jalapenos, and a pair of pastas, rigatoni al forno, and fancy mac. A natural fit, seeing as the restaurant group owns Italian Eatery, too. Pair it all with a beer from Novel Brewing, another Travail enterprise, or choose from a tidy list of cocktails and wine. Pamp. Fans know the pizza drill, but meat lovers, newcomers should try the piggy pie with pork top brioche crust. Veggie lovers will enjoy the Diana Ross. They're big enough to share, especially if you're adding a Caesar salad or appetizer. But ordering your own for leftovers is the pro move. In a former gas station, the place is comfortable and buzzing, and the addition of a all-weather patio has doubled the restaurant size. Cozy booths and TVs are available inside and out, and service is friendly and accommodating, making any occasion a party. And this was reviewed by Nicole Vidstead, and they're at 10700 Bloomington Ferry Road in Bloomington. This spot that rolled out pizza inside mid-tone. We're talking about Pizza Luna now. And Pizza Luna is in the Midtown Global Market, is serving New York-style pizza. Purists will recognize the giant slices that easily fold in half and were becoming fast fans, courtesy of chef owner Ari Ramirez. The pies come out with crisp edge and a chewy middle. There's about a dozen topping choices available, from classic cheese and chicken, bacon ranch, to Hawaiian and sausage with pepperoni. We love the dill pickle ranch for a crisp, for a vegetarian option, along with any of the pizzas that come with the wonderfully crisp and curled pepperoni. Available by the slice for $5 to $5.50, or you can order whole pizzas, either 10-inch for $13 to $14 or 16-inch for $19 to $25. Reviewed by Nancy Noh, and the Midtown Global Market is at 920 East Lake Street. And then we have the Red Rocket Pizza Company. The first time we encountered Red Rocket Pizza Company, these wood-fired pies were being cooked up in a garage in North Minneapolis. Now there's a home for them that's a little less homey and a lot more brewery. Bauhaus Brew Labs, which struck gold when it provided a permanent parking spot to Animalis Barbecue Company, has invited Red Rocket's trailer in for its next food residency. The Pizzialos, top of fluffy Neapolitan style crust with an ultra bright tomato sauce, Italian cheeses, and a slew of toppings. Wood fired wings, pizza salad, and cheese curds are also on the menu. The bonus, of course, is Bauhaus's lively tap room and all that entails. Reviewed by Sharon Jackson. Neapolitan, I think, was the way to say it. Anyway, they're at 1315 Northeast Tyler Street in Minneapolis. And then we have Rosalia. Daniel Del Prado's restaurant expansion across the metro continues with the new outpost of Rosalia in St. Louis Park, taking over the former Revival space at Texatonka Shopping Center. The mid-century strip mall has become a dining destination, and the third outpost of this pizzeria fits right in, with lunch and dinner service and a menu that matches its sister restaurants. There is one substantial addition, a half dozen pizzas.
but Rosalia's original formula works with its blistery edge pies, bright crudos, trio of Mediterranean dips, composed salads, and a spritzy cocktail menu. Come summer, the bar will open onto a delightful patio tucked into the strip mall, likely making this spot one of the liveliest in the western burbs. Reviewed by Sharon Jackson. And they are at 8028 Minnetonka Boulevard in St. Louis Park. Also at 2811 West 43rd Street in Minneapolis. And 333 East Hennepin Avenue in Minneapolis. And then we have Slice Craft, the new chef-driven artisan pizza spot attached to Lupulin Brewing Company in Big Lake, is serving two styles, focaccia like Sicilian and Roman style for those who prefer a thinner crust. In addition to build-your-own options, a handful of single-serve signature pizzas are available in each category. We enjoyed all four pizzas we sampled, but favored the ones with the airy, doughy Sicilian crust. The Fig Trail, Fig Spread, Burrata, Hot Honey, and Chili Crisp is a must try. It's the Roman style. If the Roman style flatbread crust is what you're craving, the Bianco with white sauce, mozzarella, burrata, caramelized roasted garlic, and herbs is also memorable. The pizzeria is the brainchild of veteran chef Adam Brasina and Chaz Khan, co-creator of Frank and Andrea's and Tono's Pizzeria in Cheesesteaks. Reviewed by Nancy No. And they're at 570 Humboldt Drive, Big Lake, Minnesota. So those are the seven new spots to get everyone's favorite pizza, reviewed by the staff at the Star Tribune on April 6th. And now we're going to jump to Washington, D.C. and read the Washington Post for April 6th, written by Emily Heil and Warren Rojas. D.C. can't outrun its steakhouse reputation. French gastronomist Jean-Anthelme Brillat-Savarin, well-worn aphorism, "Tell me what you eat, and I will tell you what you are," is often used to explore nuanced questions about identity and food culture. But in the nation's capital, the answer seems clear. Washington eats steak, and therefore Washington is a steakhouse town. District denizens have long chafed at this perceived slur, which is often administered down the nose of a media outlet in a city with a dining scene that considers itself superior. And yet, no matter how much this town attempts to shed the moniker, the label endures. A mere decade after a previous carnivore boomlet prompted a prime grade identity crisis, the Washington Post headline was, "If DC steakhouse days are over, why do so many new ones keep opening? We are in the midst of yet another." Nearly a dozen temples of high-end beef have opened since September, or are slated to open across the city within the year. The wave includes downtown Caribbean hotspot Isla, Bully Spanish Steakhouse in DuPont Circle, Italian-leaning Acqua Bisteca in Cathedral Hills, Argentine Grill Brasero Atlantico in Georgetown, and Ingle Korean Steakhouse on 14th Street Northwest. More are set to open soon, including a second location of New York's American Cut and the Ruxton from Baltimore-based Atlas Restaurant Group. But the most emblematic of the new entrants is Bazaar Meat, a rebrand of the former Spanish-Japanese restaurant Bazaar, located in the Waldorf Astoria Hotel. That's because its owner, the Jose Andre Group, is helmed by a man who played an outsized role in shifting the city's reputation in the 1990s from a backwater ruled by prime rib purveyors to a vibrant locale where a diner could find tantalizing tapas, tableside guacamole, and avant-garde fine dining cuisine. Andres, like many Washingtonians, rejects the steakhouse town label because he says the city's dining scene has always been maligned. Washington has also
Bend, the city of great Italian food, and Washington is the city of great bread. He says Washington has been the city of great French. And he thinks of Bazaar Meat, which also has locations in New York, Chicago, and Las Vegas, as more than a steakhouse. Andre, who once ran a now-closed handful of vegetable-focused fast-casual restaurants called Beefsteak, believes that beef is not necessarily the centerpiece of the meal, even at a restaurant where protein is in the name. The cuts at Bazaar Meat, which on a recent visit included a $145 per pound ribeye from the Japanese cattle breed Akushi and a $60 an ounce Wagyu, are meant to be shared. I'm actually telling you I want to eat less meat, he says, but the meat is going to give you the best, is the best quality I can find. James Beard Award-winning chef Fabio Tribocci has built an empire out of Italian and Spanish-accented seafood and pasta with his Michelin-starred Fiola in Penn Quarter, Fiola Mare at the Georgetown waterfront, and Del Mar at the Wharf and Sfoglina, with locations downtown and in Van Ness. Now he too has plans to answer the siren song of the steakhouse with a new restaurant devoted to beef. Though he's pinning his latest entry, the details of which he's keeping close to the vest for now, on steak, Tribocci said, D.C.'s reputation as a meat and potatoes town is out of date. And like Andre's, he's argued, the steakhouses in the new wave are hardly the fusty dens of yore. It's nice to see the evolution of the steakhouses in Washington, he said. It can always be elevated and more curated. Tribocci is also aiming to appeal to a diner who isn't putting the bill for a massive New York strip on an expense account. I'm a big fan of having different cuts of meat that are suitable for everybody's pocket, he says. More monuments to red meat have opened just outside the city limit, including the Japanese-Brazilian fusion steakhouse Charasuco in Tysons, a Rockville location of the chain Terra Gaucha Brazilian Steakhouse, and North Bethesda's Bubalina from the team behind Cava, as well as the forthcoming Electric Bull in Vienna from Taco Bombo, founder Victor Elbisu. Restaurateurs say one thing is the uncertain economy. It's been a brutal stretch for Washington area restaurants for a variety of reasons. Rising food and labor costs exacerbated by tariffs and Washington's tipped wage law have coincided with a hit to foot traffic for many due to widespread government layoffs and a dip in tourism related to the deployment of the National Guard to the city streets. In the current climate, they say, appealing to a mass audience is a safe move. Ryan Rattino, who owns and operates Michelin-starred Bresca and Jont in D.C. under the umbrella of his restaurant group Hive Hospitality, is also getting into the steakhouse game for the first time with the Ox and Olive in Georgetown, which will open in early summer. He said his existing clientele, who typically feast on delicacies such as green garlic spiked Bavarian creams and buttery foie gras with ambrosia apples, welcome a place that serves classics such as ribeyes and wedge salads. But so will other diners looking for something more familiar. I regular love dining at Bresca and Jont, he says, but they're like I've never brought my parents here. As a Midwestern native, he gets the trepidation. Everyone can relate to a strip loin or a ribeye. Maybe not everyone knows what sea urchin is. Beef prices are at record highs, according to the U.S. Department of Agriculture, because of a slew of factors, including droughts, increased costs for livestock producers, and high consumer demand for red meat. The comprehensive cutout value, essentially the wholesale price for a beef carcass, is $4 a pound, up from $3.30 a year ago and $2.42 5 years ago. High-end restaurants generally use better quality and more premium cuts that can cost
considerably more to source. But even if they have to mark up their menus accordingly, restaurant owners say diners will reliably shell out for steak. At Butterworth's on Capitol Hill, chef partner Bart Hutchins has studied the behavior of meat devotees. Sure, beef is getting really, really expensive, he says, but there's really no limit on what you can charge for it. Hutchins estimates that most steakhouse customers don't even look at the price. Not everyone is following suit. Eric Eden, partner and co-founder of Garden Hospitality Group, which operates Unconventional Diner, Italian-themed Li Ardente, and Japanese food hall Love Mokoto, says he's deliberately avoiding getting into the steakhouse market, which he finds cluttered. But he understands why the concept appeals to restaurateurs looking for prime real estate. Developers, Eden says, has this holy trinity idea when brainstorming tourist-friendly destinations. They always want three types of restaurants: a steakhouse, a Japanese restaurant, and an Italian restaurant. But Washington has seen steak surges in times of economic boom, too. The appeal, then, might be more endemic. Carolyn Joint, a longtime observer of Washington's social and dining scene, who has worked as a restaurant owner and a journalist covering the city's power class, says steak will also be in this, always be in the city's DNA. We're still a company town, and I just think at our core, and this isn't a bad thing, we are a culture that caters to a clientele that wants to know what's going to be on the menu, she says. Many D.C. diners don't want mystery. They have enough mystery in their professional lives. Hutchins theorizes that some locals reflexively order steak so they can focus their attention elsewhere. Dinner in D.C. isn't about dinner, he says. It's about the person you're having dinner with. Steak, he says, is the no-brainer entree. I know what I'm getting. I don't have to think about it while I'm about to ask this person to donate to my campaign or sign on to my piece of legislation or whatever it is people in D.C. do. This wave of steakhouses come as Republicans, whose party has long been associated with red meat, hold a majority in Congress and occupy the White House. And the Trump administration offers a backdrop where steak is part of the zeitgeist. The president himself is known to favor a well-done steak. In his lone Washington restaurant outing to date, during his second term, was a visit to Joe's Seafood, Prime Steak, and Stone Crab. Health and Human Services Secretary Robert F. Kennedy Jr., the figurehead of the beef tallow touting Make America Healthy Again movement, has boasted that he eats beef twice a day. The new dietary guidelines pyramid he oversaw places red meat at the top. The shift to an all-meat, all-the-time vibe isn't lost on Rob Ruba, the James Beard Award-winning chef who presides over the mostly vegan restaurant Oyster Oyster in Shaw. He has seen some local patrons move out of the city and a decline in tourists who are seeking out the kind of sustainability-focused cuisine he prizes. I think you have new folks coming in that are probably coming from red states, and the cliché in those are steak and potato areas, Ruba says. At the end of the day, it's commerce with restaurants, and if you want to fill seats and it's your clientele, well, this influx of new steak options, though, might not be the measure that truly defines Washington. By now, the city's dining scene has become vast and varied enough to contain multitudes. A few French bistros can open without having to rebrand as a haven for Francophilia. A flurry of new sushi counters doesn't herald an existential crisis. When it comes to dining options, can Washington be a yes and a kind of town? Andres thinks so. I'm surrounded by great restaurants, he said, and I don't see all steak. Ethan Lane, the senior vice president of government affairs at the National Cattlemen's Beef Association, says that Washington's seemingly unshakable love affair with steak can take many forms. Every restaurant is a steakhouse if you squint hard enough, he says. I do think we're a steakhouse town, but I also think we have one of the coolest
dining scenes in the country that has nothing to do with steakhouses. Those innovative new restaurants and unique experiences, a lot of times, still are going to have quality beef options, dare I say, potentially even a steak option. While it is ultimately up to patrons to decide, Hutchins suspects that red meat is somewhat hardwired into diners' psyches. There's something very primal about it. There's something very American about it. So now that was the DC Can't Outrun Its Steakhouse Reputation, written by Emily Heil and Warren Rojas in the Washington Post. And now we'll stay in that part of the world and read an article in the New York Times from Sunday, March 29th, In Search of a Private Chef in the Hamptons, written by Dion Searcy. Among the wealthy, the competition ahead of summer is getting tougher. The lobster shacks are still closed for the season in the Hamptons, and the privet hedges are still nestled in their winter burlap. But calendars are filling up fast for private chefs catering to the millionaires and billionaires who descend in the summer. Licia Householder, a private chef based in Sag Harbor, has started reaching out to Hamptons clients who may be craving her corn blinis with creme fraiche and caviar, mini tuna tartare tacos, striped bass with corn puree, or plum and almond galette. She has to let them know she is already booked for nearly every weekend from Memorial Day to Labor Day. Winter has been so rough, everyone is clamoring to be out here, said Miss Householder, who will be cooking for dinner parties, birthday bashes, and meals over long weekends for clients headed to the South Fork of Long Island. The rich are getting even richer in America, and in the Hamptons, where home prices have hit record highs, the wealthy want workers who can trim the hedges, clean the pools, and tidy the guest house. Outsourcing much of all of the cooking has become a staple in the area where privacy is paramount. Traffic is terrible, and for those who do dare to venture out, tables at even mid-range restaurants are booked solid. When the season rolls around out east, it turns into an ultra-competitive environment where everyone wants the same thing at the same time, said Jacob Frisch, co-founder of FF Global, an advisory firm that manages the luxury lifestyle demands of the ultra-high net worth individuals and their families. It's like the Hunger Games for private chefs, he said. Liz Lang, a fashion designer known for her maternity wear line, is a regular summer client of Miss Householder and was shocked when the chef called earlier this month to alert her that she had better book fast. I am already late, said Miss Lang, who owns the Grey Gardens home in East Hampton, made famous by the 1970s documentary That Is How Crazy and Competitive It Is. She said she first met Miss Householder 3 years ago after her full-time chef announced he didn't bake. Miss Lang turned to Miss Householder to whip up desserts and drop them off on weekends and has since hired her for many Friday and Saturday meals over the summer. Miss Lang likes big rustic buffets rather than stuffy formal meals and wants to be involved in the planning. The restaurant scene is such a nightmare and it gets so loud, Miss Lang said. If I was trying to do the cooking myself, the food would not be good. Staffing agencies and chefs alike say the demand to secure a cook this year seems to have started particularly early. Tiana Tennant says she began to book chefs in December for summer jobs in the Hamptons through the Colonistas, the company she co-founded that is akin to matchmaking service for clients and chefs. Rates vary depending on the chefs and the type of work. Some chefs can earn $50,000 for the season, Miss Tennant said. Some with their own business charge around $175 an hour or more, along with the price of groceries. Allie Poole and her family rent a home in Amaganset,
down the street from her in-law's house each summer. Miss Poole, who lives on the Upper East Side with her husband and toddler, said hiring a chef for meal prep and occasional dinner parties are less costly than eating out or buying prepared food at gourmet groceries. In the Hamptons, the food isn't very great at the restaurants, and it's extremely overpriced, she said. For some, keeping up appearances is also important, and having a private chef serve elaborate meals adds a sheen of glamour. The Hamptons. It's all smoke and mirrors, said Vincent Minuto, who runs a staffing agency, Hamptons Domestics, and in his own catering career once worked for Gloria Vanderbilt and for Rockefeller descendants. Yes, there are rich people there, but there are also a lot of people who want to impress. And who wants to go shopping anymore? Working in the Hamptons appeals to Tejas Kalohi Halviri, who last summer was a live-in chef for a wealthy family who had just finished a $100 million remodeling job, he said. The family put Mr. Halviri in charge of stocking the home's four kitchens, a show kitchen, a chef's kitchen, a kitchen in the staff quarters, and an outdoor kitchen. The job came with lodging, an entire wing of the house, and a Mercedes G-Wagon SUV so we could drive to gourmet markets and farm stands early in the morning to prepare for the day's meals. You get no budget in free reign, Mr. Javari said. The abundance of high-quality ingredients there, it makes your job almost too easy. But sometimes the work can be exhausting. One summer while working as a live-out chef, he left home at 6:30 a.m. and clocked a 22-hour day. Lunch, caviar, champagne, dessert, affogato hour, then dinner for 20, and by the time dinner wrapped up and everyone was drunk and happy and all the thank yous, and then they have to figure out the tip and then traffic time, and you look at your watch and are like, holy, Mr. Javeri said. Housing for chefs who aren't local and aren't offered a room can be complicated because summer rents are sky high. Some staffing agencies offer shared housing. The work itself can be stressful with clients making last-minute changes to menus and late additions of dinner guests, both of which can require exasperating trips to grocery stores on traffic-clogged roadways. And clients sometimes blur the lines of job descriptions. For instance, relying on chefs for babysitting when a child wanders into a kitchen and wants to help out. Some kitchens are poorly equipped, especially in mansions where homeowners rarely cook themselves, and in summer rentals outfitted with the basics. Juliana White, who runs a chef business from East Hampton called Plate in Progress, totes with her a blue toolbox packed with must-have utensils, including sharpened knives, a microplane grater, an offset spatula, and a device that hooks like a pair of tweezers used to pluck needle-like bones from fish. The first day is like walking into an office you've never been in. Do they have pots and pans? How many ovens do they have? Said Miss White, who does private chef work at least 6 days a week in the summer. I've gone into kitchens where they don't have a sponge. Some clients make elaborate requests. Mary Masson, who runs a luxury charcuterie board and grazing table business, had Hungarian clients one summer who wanted her to fly in special kinds of kielbasa. Every day there was a different sausage arriving, said Miss Masson, whose arrangement can cost tens of thousands of dollars. Working for wealthy clients requires a particular temperament, and working in someone's home is personal, so trust is key, says Shaka Peacock, a private chef who, like many of her peers, has scored new clients after recommendations from prior ones. Dana Manuta, a chef who works in the Hamptons and other wealthy enclaves, said chefs must be friendly without being nosy. Non-disclosure agreements are common. When you're in a kitchen in a billionaire's home, you have to know how to be quiet and how to behave, said Miss Manuta, the author of The Billionaire Kitchen, Secrets from the World's Most Exclusive Tables. Kitchens must be spotless, and the operation must be meticulous.
Miss Minuta said she washes her hands every time a client walks into the kitchen to emphasize that she is vigilant about hygiene. Chefs also need to worry about their own stamina. This time of year, many chefs are not only preparing their menus, but also their bodies to brace for long hours on their feet. Right now, a lot of us are working their cores or glutes, Miss Minuta said. It's like training for a marathon. She and other Hampton-based chefs sometimes take exercise classes together in the off-season, a part of the camaraderie that has formed among cooks. Elena Apostolidis, an East Hampton-based chef, started organizing summer drinks and debriefings for her peers so they could trade menu ideas, wage information, and job leads. The fact that someone chose me specifically to cook for them is a lot of pressure, Ms. Apostolidis said. Having an outlet is really, really, really important. And this, again, was written by Dion Searcy in Search of a Private Chef in the Hamptons in the New York Times for Sunday, March 29th. And lastly, we're going to read an article on redefining what Midwest barbecue can be in the Variety section of the Minnesota Star Tribune from April 29th, written by Raphael Brion. With scale, energy, and ambition, Animalis Barbecue Company is not a new school replica of a scrappy Texas smokehouse. Instead, it's a sprawling 12,500 square foot, 240 seat, live music filled, kids swarmed, beer and cocktail pouring, bread baking, sandwich making, meat smoking machine. Something this big would typically mean mayhem, but despite its size, Animalis cranks at an astonishing pace. With food that's approachable yet creative, crowd-pleasing yet made with technical precision, the smash burger alone is worth battling for a parking spot. Animalis founder and culinary director John Whipfly and his chef de cuisine, Peter Thelen, are busy overseeing an operation that does more than 1,000 covers on a Saturday, which is no small feat. Whipfly's background is not what you'd expect from a pitmaster. Originally from Wisconsin, he trained at the French Culinary Institute and spent formative years cooking in New York City at well-known places like Cook Shop, 100 Acres, and Marlowe and Sons, and the pioneering Brooklyn restaurant Diner, modern yet casual farm-to-table restaurants defined by careful sourcing, simplicity, and technique. He eventually returned to the Midwest, spent time at the Bachelor Farmer in Minneapolis, and stumbled into barbecue through a catering business where he brought all of that discipline and know-how with him. He eventually launched a pair of cultishly adored food trucks serving barbecue and smash burgers. They ran for 8 years, but the DNA of the original trailers lives on. The brick-and-mortar Animalis, which opened just west of downtown Minneapolis in October, is not a modest proposition. The heart of the operation is a pair of enormous MM2000 rotisserie-style smokers, painted a bright pink because Whipfly let his daughter pick the color. The same M&M Barbecue Company equipment used by some of the best barbecue spots in the country. The smokers are fueled with 100% white oak. Whipfly describes his style as Midwest barbecue, a category he's striving to define, but is essentially stitched together various influences without pledging allegiance to any regional tradition. It incorporates classic Texas technique and its spare level of seasoning, mainly salt and pepper, Carolina-inspired sauces, tangy and vinegar-forward, and as much Midwest-raised proteins as possible, with a heavy emphasis on pork. The clearest expression of this approach is the pork sampler, a spectacle of assorted smoked meats that show serious effort and technique. Burnished and smoky St. Louis-style ribs have a restrained sweetness with an optimal texture, tender but still slightly resistant, dialed in through a careful sequence of smoke, rest, and finally getting wrapped with a simple syrup, butter, and vinegar.
The succulent, assertively bark-forward, rough-chopped smoked pork shoulder receives an electrifying jolt by getting tossed in a jalapeno pepper vinegar. I like the classic coarsely ground house-made andouille sausage. On a couple of occasions, it was more dry and wrinkly than I'd prefer, but a dip in the accompanying tangy and spicy Creole mustard brought it back to life. The standout, however, is the opulent, tender, thick-cut smoked pork belly swathed in a glossy sweet tea and black pepper glaze. There's not a lot of smoked beef at Animal's. You won't find brisket on the menu at the moment, but there is the pastrami beef rib, where a crunchy bark composed of allspice, coriander, black pepper, and intensely marbled, supple interior.

0: serviceable but need work. In Texas, barbecue generally happens at lunchtime. At Animales, it starts at 4 p.m. until sold out. But there's also an anytime menu of dishes, several of which have been honed over the years at the food truck, including some outstanding salads and sandwiches. All the bread is baked in-house by Animales executive pastry chef Amber Waddell, and it is the base of some tremendous sandwiches. Take the sesame seed studded roll for the smoked beef cheesecake, the bread slightly toasted to stand up to an intoxicating umami-rich tangle of Minnesota-raised chuck steak that's smoked, sliced thin, and then griddled with American cheese, grilled onions, and pickled Fresno peppers for some heat and acidity. It packs a punch, but yowza, you keep coming back for more. Okay, so we're going to have to just leave that one and also tell you about they have classic American desserts. But it is located, for your information, at 241 Fremont Avenue North in Minneapolis, and it's open Wednesday through Friday from 4 to 9 p.m. and Saturday and Sunday 11 to 9 p.m. So they do have a patio with 120 to 150 seats coming this summer. So that sounds good. And when is summer coming? Sometime soon, I hope. We all do. We're ready and waiting, Mother Nature. And so now I'm going to say thank you for listening today. I really appreciate you being there. And I will be back with you next week. And for now, we will say goodbye. And our time together has come to an end. Enjoy your weekend and the weekend ahead. And I'm Marlene, saying goodbye for now. And again, thank you for listening.
1: 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RTB broadcast of print media to Minnesota and the nation is intended exclusively for the use of people with blindness and print disability.
2: The FBI Minneapolis office has issued a fraud warning after receiving multiple calls from people worrying they were under investigation. An email is circulating that appears to be coming from the FBI offices. It warns recipients that their IP address has been involved in fraudulent activity and directs them to contact the Internet Crime Investigation Center of the FBI. The email looks official and even includes a case number and contact information. The information lists agents who don't work there or don't exist. The email reads, "Through investigation conducted by our cyber division of the FBI, your IP address was used to commit several online fraud and abuse crimes. The FBI has not sent this email. Those who receive it are not under investigation," FBI officials said. Recipients are warned not to contact the number listed in the email, but rather report it to the local FBI office.
3: I'm a paramedic, and it may sound silly, but a lot of people are afraid to call 911 when they're experiencing uncomfortable pressure, fullness, squeezing, or pain in the center of the chest. You know why? Because they think it would be embarrassing if it were a false alarm. Instead, people risk permanent damage or death because they're afraid they might get a lecture. That's ridiculous. To learn more about heart attack warning signs, call the American Heart Association at 1-800-AHA-USA-1 or visit us on the web at AmericanHeart.org.
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4: Texted him and said, "Hey, what are you doing today?" And he said, "I'm helping Jim move." And I said, "You're a good dude." And he goes, "Yeah, good dudes rule." And I went, "Good dudes do rule." And so we started a golf tournament out there because the Temecula is a pretty small community. And there was, you know, there wasn't a lot of meetings to support the central office. So out there, we had to do events to raise money to pay the central office manager and pay all the bills. And so we started doing, we did the pancake breakfast that we would do every year. And then I started a golf tournament out there, and it was called the Good Dudes Rule Golf Tournament.
5: Well, hello, friends of Bill W. and other friends. You have landed on Sober Speak. My name is John M. I am an alcoholic, and we are glad you're all here, especially newcomers. Newcomers, that is, both to recovery as a whole and newcomers to

0: To this podcast. Sober Speak is a podcast about recovery centered around the 12 steps of Alcoholics Anonymous. My job here on Sober Speak is simple. My job is to provide a platform to the amazing stories of recovery all around us. Consider Sober Speak, if you will, your meeting between meetings. Please remember, we do not speak for AA or any 12-step community. We represent only ourselves. We are here to share our experience, strength, and hope with those who wish to come along for the ride. Take what you want and leave the rest at the curb for the trash man to pick up. Greetings from Studio AA, deep in the heart of Texas, on this here episode number 443, that was the voice of our friend, Mr. Mikey B, that you heard at the beginning of this episode, and you are going to hear so much more from Mike in just un momento. But first things first, this here episode is made possible by Andrew Anonymous. Anonymous times two, actually. That's two people who contributed anonymously. So I guess that would be anonymi, two people. And they'll just have to figure out which one is which. I'm not going to say who. But anyway, Andrew Anonymous times two, Todd, Kurt, and Susan. And so you ask yourself, you wonder, you ponder, you think to yourself, what exactly did those folks do? Well, they swung by our humble little website, I must say, www.soberspeak.com. They clicked on the little yellow donation tab and they made a contribution. So thank you so much, Andrew, both anonymi, Todd, Kurt, and Susan. This here episode is coming right out to Ewan's. Oh, I just got that feeling again. When I say Ewan's, I think about my dad who passed last year, and it just kind of caught me off guard. But most of you probably don't know this. I don't know. Some of you may. But he was a self-proclaimed hillbilly. When I would have conversations with him, he would say, "How Ewan's doing?" And I was like, man, that is deep south right there. Deep, deep, deep south. All right. So I'm going to get right on into this episode. And the reason is because I want to go out to a little yoga class tonight. I'm feeling a little bit discombobulated. And I go to yoga just to kind of calm myself down, try to process things, etc. So anyway, we're going to get right into it. This right here is Mike B from Charlotte, North Carolina. And the name of this episode, or the title, I guess you'd say, is Good Dudes Rule. In this episode, we talk about several items with Mike. We discuss his moment of clarity, which brought him into the room of Alcoholics Anonymous, the newspaper article he read that helped change the direction of his life, his original sponsor named Bud. Gotta love that name, Bud. We talk about his sponsor named Bud, his struggle with picking up a composure chip. I think many of us will be able to relate to that struggle. His amends to his father and how that all played out in God's time. His experience with, quote, good dudes. His moving in sobriety. He's moved around a couple times, and the lessons that had taught him, and much, much more. Without further ado, ladies and gentlemen, I present to you, Mr. Mike B. from Charlotte, North Carolina. Enjoy, Mike. Okay, everybody. So we are back at the mic again here today. And this time, we are so happy to be featuring Mr. Mike B. So first things first, Mike, I'm going to have you go ahead, introduce yourself, give your sobriety date if you wish, and if you can keep up with it, tell people where you live in this great land of ours, please.
1: Okay, my name is Michael Bates, and my sobriety date is January 27th, 2009. And we are currently living in Charlotte, North Carolina.
0: Yeah, and that's kind of what I meant by, like, if you could keep up with it, because you guys have been kind of all over the place. So you're living in Charlotte, Charlotte, North Carolina. However, you are in, what city are you in right now recording this?
1: We're in Gainesville, Georgia, at my daughter's house.
0: Gotcha. Is that outside of Atlanta?
1: Just north of Atlanta, yeah.
0: Okay, so you're in a Georgia. You're recording this, and and how we know each other? Why don't you tell people how we know each other, where we came across each other?
1: I met John in Frisco, Texas. Oh my gosh, John started a meeting on a Saturday, and we were looking for a Saturday. We had a favorite meeting out in California that we went to every week for 12 years, and we struggled to find we were looking for that meeting in Texas, and we found it finally when you and David started that meeting on Saturday at 12, and it was just the best meeting. We miss it so much.
0: Yeah. And as you know, I just got back from that meeting, and I miss hearing you and your bride. Who is your bride, by the way? Let's go ahead and mention her right on the beginning of this.
1: My bride is Mary Lynn B. We've been married now for 32 years, and she just celebrated 26 years of sobriety this year. And we're doing good. We're in the middle of AA here in Charlotte, or in Charlotte, and just really enjoying. We miss Dallas, but we have found a home here, and it's been really fun.
0: Good. Well, let's mention your groups. What kind of groups are you, what are the groups you're going to out there in Charlotte, North Carolina?
1: We have a group here called the Way Home Group, and just a lot of Mary Lynn goes to. We go to a few different meetings, but that's our home group. And it took us a little while to find that one, too. You know, whenever you leave, you get used to a certain type of meeting and a certain people, and then you move, and it takes a little while to kind of find your footing again and get back into a good flow with things. So it's been great meeting new people, and they do meetings different here than they did in Texas, and they do, you know, it's different everywhere you go, but it's all good.
0: Yeah, speaking of, when I met you and Mary Lynn, and you came to Frisco to join us in all of our various meetings that we go to out here, you had just moved from where?
1: We moved from Temecula, California, which is where we raised our family. We were there for 26 years. And then one of our daughters moved to Charlotte, North Carolina, and our other daughter moved to Dallas. So we moved to Dallas to be closer to her, to one of the daughters, and then she ended up moving to Georgia. And so we figured we needed to be closer to at least one of them, so we moved to Charlotte.
0: Wow.
1: And now we're close to both of them, so it's pretty cool.
0: That's great. All right, so this is so... your family has taken you all over the land. And just so people know a little bit, you're a businessman, for lack of a better word, right? Tell them a little bit about your background. You've been in sales management for a long time. Am I right about that?
1: I'm in the flooring industry. I started right out of college, got into the flooring industry, and I've been in the industry now for 36 years.
0: Wow.
1: And got a few years left, but I'm enjoying it still. It's a great industry.
0: And speaking of college, were you in athletics in college? Am I right about that?
1: Yeah, I played football at Miami University of Ohio. And then I was a free agent quarterback for the Arizona Cardinals back in 1987. First year they moved to Arizona from St. Louis. And I didn't make the team, but I did make it to the final cut. So that was a pretty cool experience.
0: Yeah. And so I'm assuming then you were quarterback for Miami of Ohio. Is that right?
1: Yeah, I was a quarterback.
0: Wow, very cool.
1: Yeah. Our Ben Roethlisberger is our big name.
0: Yes. Yeah. Very cool. All right. So, we really miss you guys. I miss you and Mary Lynn and the meetings, you know, all kinds of, just great comments and great energy that you guys would bring to the meeting. And I just love about it. And tell us.
1: I always knew when you shared I was going to get a good laugh. So I just heard you share.
0: And tell us about the word. I remember you talk about this all the time. You said Mary Lynn somehow comes up with words of the year or the month or whatever it is for you guys. And the one she had selected for you was flow. And you talked about that word all the time.
1: Yeah.
0: So what does that mean to you, flow?
1: She gives our family a word every year. And I don't know, 6 or 7 years ago, my word was flow. And it just really was life change. You know, at the end of each year, we're supposed to talk about what that word meant to us and how it might have changed in terms of how we perceive that word throughout the year. And so flow for me just was so, I have loved that word because it has helped me so much in with my program. I mean, with AA, it's like giving things to God and just letting go. And I'm just trying to flow. And if I can flow, my days are usually pretty good. If I'm flowing and not rowing, it's a good day. And so I just, it's helped me a ton. I love that word.
0: Yeah, because I know you, right? And you're fairly energetic. Would that be the word? I mean, you're... Yeah. I'm the same way, right? We kind of get amped up and, you know, you're going and you're focused on things. You know, you could tell you're very driven, you're a quarterback, you're working, you know, you're in business. And so for you, I think the idea would be is that you could if you could just tap on the brakes every once in a while, not try to control everything and kind of let things flow, it'll be much better.
1: Yeah, for sure. I mean, I can tell when I'm when someone's not doing it right, and I have to remind myself to flow. I want to fix you. I want you to do it this way, and I've gotten a lot better at being aware of that and flowing.
0: So just out of curiosity, when Marilyn picks these words for all these folks in your family, do they pay as much attention to it as you do? And
1: sometimes we forget our word. Like, we'll get to have, what was my word again? but I didn't forget that word. And it's been good. Yeah, it's a fun family event. In fact, she gives all of her friends and the lady she sponsored, everybody gets a word, and she keeps track of it. So it's pretty neat.
0: That's great. That's great. I'm going to have to ask her for a word for me this year.
1: I'll make sure she'll come up with a good word for you. I'm surprised she hasn't given you a word yet.
0: How about word up? Just kidding. Good. Word up. Get it. And I do hear guys that you actually sponsor or have sponsored. I don't know who you sponsor, but guys that I know you're close to in the meetings that talk about that word flow. And I said, I know where that's coming from.
1: Yeah,
0: came from Mike.
1: Random messages from guys I've sponsored over the years with, you know, pictures or little just cartoons, you know, talking about flowing. And it's fun.
0: Yeah, and you sent me a screenshot. I can't remember what it was where flow came up. Was it in the Daily Reflections or something?
1: Yeah, there's a couple times throughout the year where that word will come up in the Daily Reflections. And so it comes up a lot. I see that word a lot, and I'm reminded of it often.
0: All right. Okay, let's talk a little bit about your story, your background. So so obviously you were at the at Miami of Ohio. I'm assuming drinking came up at that point, but where do you want to start? Where's kind of your starting point for your story, if you will?
1: I could just tell real quick I started partying pretty young. My parents divorced when I was 6 years old, and we lived with my mom in the 70s, and she was partying and having boyfriends living with us, and we had no one watching us, and I had two older brothers and an older sister, and we were doing things we shouldn't do at a pretty young age. And so the first time I drank, I thought I had arrived. I remember it was a high school keg party, and I think I was in eighth grade, and I had a brother that was a freshman and one that was a junior. And I just remember being so intimidated when I walked into that party. And then after I had a couple bit, you know, I love the Sandy Beach story where he says he walks into the fraternity house and he'd never drank before. And he walks in and all the eyes said, "We don't want you here. Why are you here?" And then he had a couple drinks and he turned around and they were like, "We want you to be our friend." And that was kind of it for me. So drinking was just something that I just had a lot of fun. I mean, all through high school and college, and I didn't really have any problems or issues that came. I mean, at Miami Ohio, you didn't need to drive. You could walk everywhere uptown and, you know, walk home. So I never worried about getting a DUI or anything. And then, you know, when I got out of college and I was living in Manhattan Beach and just being crazy, and it was getting a little bit out of hand. But then I met Mary Lynn, and she was 5 years sober at the time. And so she came out.
0: Hold on, just tap the brakes. So how old was, were you 22, 23, right in that area?
1: I was 26, 27 years old, 28 years old.
0: Okay. And so Mary Lynn, your girlfriend, well, you didn't even know her at the time. She was actually 5 years sober when you met her in Manhattan Beach.
1: Yeah. One of my customers set us up on a blind date. Mm-hmm. And so when we go out on a date and she tells me that she does, well, I had known that she didn't drink. Gary had told me that she didn't drink. So she was basically my designated driver that first night. We went out with all my friends and had a blast. And then she had to drive me home. And, and we just hit it off from the very beginning. But after, a couple of months hanging out with me and all my friends, Mary Lynn decided that she was going to drink again. And it was my best friend that I grew up with was having a party, a 50th birthday party for his for the dad. And so the week before that party, Mary Lynn announces to me that she's planning to drink at that party. And I was like, oh, okay. Okay. And she did. And it was so funny because we drank all day. We had a blast. And now we're staying in a campground and it's 12 o'clock at night and everybody's starting to slow down. And, you know, you're in a campground. It's starting to get quiet. And I said, Mary Lynn, you know, maybe we should consider we should probably kind of slow down a little bit here. And she's got this champagne bottle in her hand and she goes, "I haven't drank in 5 years. I am not stopping now." And I went, oh. Okay, here we go.
0: Let the genie out of the bottle there.
1: Yeah. So she drank for about 5 more years, and then it was pretty apparent that she probably shouldn't drink. So she stopped drinking again, and then I got sober 9 years later.
0: Wow. Okay. So there's a little bit to unpack there. So, okay, first of all, congratulations for being such a good influence on Mary Lynn. You got her to drink again, and she planned it out, actually. So she drank for 5 more years. Okay, where are you all at this time? Are you still in California?
1: Yeah, we're living out in California in Temecula. We lived at the end of a cul-de-sac in the, you know, we had a pool in our backyard, and there were 20 kids living, and all the, you know, we all partied together. It was a blast. And then so when she stopped, it was kind of like, oh, well, I still want to party with all of my friends in the neighborhood. So.
0: And when did you get married during that time there?
1: So we got married. We got married after 8 months. We met in February and got married in November. And we hit it off. We just, you know, we had a blast together. And I was always really supportive when she decided to stop drinking. I mean, she didn't drink when I met her. And then when she decided to stop, I was fine with that. And I was 100% in support of that. And just over the years, you know, my drinking started, I think what happened is I travel a lot with my jobs. And so when I would leave to go out of town, I would just like the drinking would just be out of control, you know, and the hangovers and those hangovers didn't bother me when I was in high school and college and even, you know, in my early 20s and 30s. But the drinking, it started not working. Like the hangovers became just so intense and I would feel so bad about myself and I would look in the mirror and hate myself. And it just little by little, you know, and then I was seeing her change and grow, and she was growing up and maturing, and I'm still acting like I'm, you know, in my early 20s, and she was getting pretty tired of it. It was pretty apparent that, you know, if I was going to continue doing what I was doing, that we weren't going to be able to stay together. So kind of that combination of things happening. And then
0: And where did kids come into the picture during the, I mean, how many?
1: We have two daughters.
0: The two daughters. I'm sorry. Yeah.
1: To Carly and Katie. They're 30 years old and 29 years old. And we have two, Katie has a little grandson. His name is Gunner. He's 3. And then our little Riley is our granddaughter here in Gainesville, and she's 4 months old.
0: Oh, Riley from Gainesville. Yeah, I love it.
1: She's adorable.
0: Okay. So take me back through that pier. So there are children that are coming into the picture here, and Mary Lynn's probably not real happy with, you know, some of your escapades and what you're doing there. And I'm assuming that the children didn't make it any easier, so to speak, with, you know, your drinking. And take me through that period.
1: Yeah, after the kids were born, I think they were, you know, she didn't drink when she was pregnant with either one of them. But we had them back to back. They're not even a year apart. They're 11 and a half months apart. So, but then I think the girls were 3 and 4 years old when Mary Lynn stopped drinking. And it just, you know, we were partying all the time in the neighborhood. And she just woke up one morning and just was just like, okay, this is not how I want to raise my kids. So she made a decision to stop drinking. And I was like, all right, well, that's fine. But I'm not done. I'm not even, I mean, the thought of not drinking for me at that point wasn't even a possibility. I was still having fun and not having the horrible, not hating myself yet. And so that 9 years later, you know, the last time I drank, I had been at a golf tournament down in San Diego, and I drank all day. And then at the after party and all of that. And then I drove, I don't even remember driving home. And I get home and, Mary, of course, she was mad at me and for driving. And then I woke up the next morning and I picked up the paper. And I don't know if you remember this, but there was a pitcher for the California Angels that had just won his first major league baseball game. He was 20 years old and he was on his way home from the ballpark in Anaheim and he was killed by a drunk driver. And so I read that and I just was at that point where, God, Mike, it's because I was drinking and driving all the time. I mean, it was every time I drank, I drove, and you weren't going to take my keys when I drank. And so, you know, I woke up and thought, oh, my gosh, Mike, what are you doing? The marriage was starting to, we were starting to have some issues, and I had been passed over for some opportunities at work, and the drinking was really getting out of control, and people were noticing that it was a problem. And then one of my best friends who had been fired from 2 different jobs because of his drinking told me that he thought my drinking might be a problem. And I thought, okay, well, if this guy's telling me if he's telling me I have that he's concerned that maybe there's something here. So, you know, that was near the end. And then the last time I drank was a couple nights later. I went to Dallas and I was there for a meeting, and a bunch of buddies that I had known for a long time working for the same company. And on a Monday night, I drank until, you know, I was on the bathroom floor throwing up from 2 in the morning until 7 in the morning, and just so sick, like literally the sickest I had ever been. Just a couple days after I had, you know, and so that's when I had that moment of clarity. And I just looked in the mirror and I hated myself. And I just said, I don't ever want to feel this way again. And I called Mary Lynn. I go, I want to go to a meeting with you when I get back into town. And so I went to my first meeting a couple of days later. And that was 17 years ago.
0: 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Okay, so you go to that first meeting. What do you remember about that first meeting? Much?
1: I didn't say I was an alcoholic at that first meeting. I had Mary Lynn's sponsor had told me several times. He said, once you admit you're an apple, you can't be an orange again. And so, you know, if you say that, if you say out loud, I'm an alcoholic, it's a pretty big deal. And so I had gone through that thought in my mind many times, you know, during the struggle of, you know, trying to control the drinking and trying to drink like a, you know, a normal person. And so I couldn't say it. I just couldn't say I was an alcoholic at that meeting. And, but then that was, I think, on a Thursday night. And then the Saturday morning, we went to that Saturday morning meeting. And, that was the first time as it came around to me, the first time I actually said out loud, I'm an alcoholic. And, that was just like, wow, I can't believe I just said that out loud. And then I just, that was the beginning. And I met my sponsor right away. My sponsor's name is Bud Kane, just a great guy. He was the head football coach at the high school in Temecula, all-time winningest coach in this high school, and great guy. I knew who he was. He went to the same church, but I didn't know he was sober. And then I met him at that meeting. And that for me was huge because I said, if this guy can do it, I knew he was a great guy. He had a family and just was so well thought of in the community and such a great guy. I thought, man, if this guy can be sober and he seems like he's happy, maybe I can do it too. It was a real big inspiration. I needed that. I needed someone that I could look at and go, okay, if he can do it, maybe I can do it. Mm-hmm. So that was the beginning.
0: So just real quick, going back just a little bit, it sounded like you were having conversations with some of Mary Lynn's friends or going to meetings or something. So you had some sort of knowledge of AA besides just what you see in the movies or whatever. Am I right?
1: Yeah. Yeah. Because I would go, you know, to the Saturday night in Temecula, they had what they called the world famous speaker meeting. And it was the Saturday night speaker meeting. And I would go with her to that meeting once in a while. And then I also knew some of her friends in the program. And so I would hear her talking. She sponsored several women in the program. And I would hear her on the phone talking to people and coaching them. And I just saw this kind of transformation in her life of the growth I was seeing in her life. And I was attracted to that. You know what I mean? Like, I felt like I was 44 years old at the time. And I just was like, man, grow up, Mike. What are you doing? And I was just so, I'm still immature, but I was just so immature. And I thought, man, maybe it's time to make a change and do something different here. And so it truly was attraction, you know, in terms of seeing how the program worked in her life and some of the people she was helping, and then getting to see some of those meetings. And I would hear my story. Someone would be up there sharing. I'd be like, oh my gosh, that's me. And so, you know, I kind of was attracted to the program.
0: One of the things that I heard you talk about when you were here in Texas that I really, really latched onto. In fact, I just think it's absolutely fantastic. Tell your story about picking up a composure chip and how that started.
1: Well, so Mary Lynn and I had just gotten in a big fight. And so I'm sober now for a little while. I don't know. I was in my first probably year of sobriety. And we had just gotten in a big fight and went, you know, I'm the kind of person that I hold stuff in. Like, I'm not great at communicating. My family didn't communicate. I grew up, my dad left when we were six, and my family, we yelled and screamed and threw things and slammed doors and said, fuck you. And like, that was our, and so, and then said we were sorry afterwards. Right. So Mary Lynn, when I met her, I would hold it in and I'd hold it in and then I'd just go off and she'd be like, what was that? And so I started realizing, so I'm starting to do the steps now and we're starting to figure out like what these, I'm learning about character defects. And so I had just gotten in this big fight with Mary Lynn and I was with Bud, and he goes, and he had kind of heard my story and started getting to know me pretty well. And he goes, maybe we should work on like getting you a composure chip, Mike. How about we go, well, let's try to go 30 days without losing our composure. And I'm like, okay, so this is going to be like the first character defect that I am like really aware of that's a problem for me, and I'm going to work on this, right? And so it took me 8 months to get my first 30-day composure chip. I would get like 8 days, and then I get 12 days, and then I get 10 days, and then I get 22 days, and then I could. So finally, I still have to be careful with this one. You know, this is a, but I, you know, it's one of those things, man. I started kind of learning what the program is. You know, I have to be aware, first of all, what these character defects are. And then I have to ask God to help remove these things. And that doesn't happen easily. I mean, it takes a lot of work in some cases. So that, yeah, I'm pretty good today. I don't lose my composure nearly as often as I do.
0: Oh, that's great. Okay, so let's talk about your relationship with your father. I remember you talking about this at one point and kind of like the revelations that you had throughout sobriety. And what are you, I mean, go back to the beginning, talk about what it was like in, you know, when you were a kid, and then, you know, what happened throughout sobriety?
1: Yeah. So one of my earliest memories is my brother and I were playing. I was 5 years old, maybe almost six, playing in the yard with my brother, and my mom comes out the front door and says, get in the car. So my brother and I get in the car, and we drive across town, and we pull up into this little neighborhood, and we see my dad's plumbing truck in front of this house. And so my mom jumps out of the car, and my brother and we're just sitting here kind of watching this go down. And my mom's storming up the steps of this the pathway to the house, and the door is open, but there's a screen door, but the door is open. And so as she's walking up to the door, I can see my dad in the house, and there's a lady in the house. And so as soon as this lady, my mom hits bangs on the door, and the lady comes over. And as soon as the lady gets close to the door, my mom opens the screen door and just starts beating the shit, like kicking her ass. Like it was, I have this clear vision of the hair being pulled. And my mom was like, she would get pretty pissed when she was mad. Right. So that happened. And then then it was over. My dad moves out. He moves on. And so we're living with my mom in the 70s. And so I knew he loved me, but he just wasn't around. He didn't go to any of my, he wasn't there. He wouldn't go to any of my games that I, you know, like Little League or football or any of that. And I was just always bothered me. And it was hurtful, right? Growing up, not having my dad at any of my, and I was a pretty good athlete, right? So, and then as we got older, this could be, I'll make this story short. So we get older, and now I've got kids. And, you know, I had heard about my dad being in LA visiting a friend, and he was right near where we lived. And so when I saw him, he was telling me the story, and I was mad. I was like, why didn't you call? I could have taken you to lunch. Just didn't ever make an effort. Right. So I decided to write him a letter. I write him this letter. He doesn't respond. So now I'm going to go up, and I'm not sober yet. This is before I got sober. So I decided I was going to go have a talk with my dad and tell him how my feelings were hurt. And so I go to his shop. I'm up. It's a 5-hour drive. We're going to visit my mom. And so I went in, and it didn't go well. As soon as I wasn't spiritual. I didn't even know what spiritual fitness was, but I'm certain I wasn't spiritually fit before I walked into that meeting. I didn't talk to anybody to get advice on how I should handle this. I just held all this. I had held this in for so long that I just went off on him, and I called him names, and I said, fuck you. And I slammed the door and I left, and we don't speak for 4 years. I knew I had didn't handle that right, but I wasn't, there was no way I was, he needed to say he was sorry to me. I was hurt, right? So now I'm getting sober, and I'm telling Bud this story, and I'm probably 7 or 8 months sober, and I'm doing the steps. But like when we get to my dad, and Bud would say, well, you clearly didn't handle that, so you owe him an amends for your part in that. And I was like, yeah, well, that's never happening. I mean, there was no possible way that I was going to make amends to him. And so one of the things that my dad would, he would take us fishing when we were kids up in the mountains. His parents had a cabin up in Northern California, and we would go fishing. So I have this love for fishing. I love fishing in the mountains. And so I'm on this Alaska trip. So we're going through the steps. I'm 8 months sober. I had done the steps, but I was stuck on my dad. And I go on this fishing trip up in Alaska with several of my buddies. And on the way there, two of my best buddies, we were talking about our dads, and they were both having issues with their dad as well. And so while I'm up there, I'm thinking about my dad a lot. I'm sober now. These guys are all partying around me, but I'm trying to be sober. It was really bothering me. So I'm on my way home from this trip in the Anchorage, Alaska airport, and we're walking through this really busy terminal, and I'm walking next to Sandy and Fred, who had heard the story about my dad, and I look across and I see him in across the terminal in a restaurant, standing there with my stepmom. And I'm like, oh my God, Fred, Sandy, there, my dad's over there. And they're like, no way. And I'm like, he's right over there. And they're like, oh my gosh. So I called Mary Lynn. I go, oh my God, Mary Lynn, my dad is in the airport. And she's, what are you going to, and so she said, you got to go over there, Mike. So I walked across that turn. It took a lot of courage. I walk across that terminal and he doesn't see me coming. And I tapped him on the shoulder and he turns around and we both just started sobbing. I mean, it was just so intense, like in the airport and everybody's crying and it was crazy. And so, man, that changed my life. Because I had no idea how much that resentment was eating me up and how bad it was hurting me. And it was just such a God moment. My relationship with God changed. My faith changed. Everything changed that day because I just thought, like, man, you know, if there was no coincidence, you know what I mean? And so I followed that up with a letter, and then I went up and saw him after that and made amends face to face with him. And we ended up having a great relationship for the last 12 years of his life. He died a couple of years ago, and I got to be there to say goodbye to him. And my brother and sister never did. They didn't speak to him the last probably 10 years of his life. They never spoke to him. They were just full of anger and resentment still toward him. And I tried to, you know, I'm just so grateful that happened, because now I really started understanding how the program worked and how resentments, how they weigh on us and how they tear. And I couldn't wait to figure out who else I owed amends to and who else, you know what I mean? Like, it just got all in. And it was the beginning of, I don't know that I would have stayed sober if that hadn't happened. It was crazy.
0: That is incredible. That is just incredible. You've had such a cool ride. I mean, you know, from going to being, you know, it didn't sound like you had much growing up, and then you're, you know, this star athlete, and you've done real well in business, and then, you know, having that whole relationship with your dad and seeing him in the Anchorage airport, that is just so cool. So cool, Mike.
1: It really was amazing.
0: Well, take me through some other, I guess, highlights, if you will, like after you have gotten sober and things that have been important to you, maybe relationships healed, maybe, you know, lessons that you've learned. What else comes to mind for you?
1: I think the biggest thing is, you know, before I got sober, I had never helped anyone. I didn't ever do any kind of service work. I'd never even considered it. I was just so selfish and so busy. I mean, I had a lot going on. I don't know if you know what I mean. Like, and so when I got sober, you know, Bud mentioned to me, I was maybe just under a year sober, and Bud was like, you know, you really should start thinking about sponsoring someone. And I was like, no, I'm not ready. I don't. And so that was on a Thursday morning. We were having breakfast. And then that Saturday morning, I show up to our meeting on Saturday. And this fireman comes in. His name was Ryan Burson. And he sits right next to me. And he was just a wreck. It was his first meeting. And Bud's like pointing at him going, there you go. There's your guy. And so after the meeting, I just said, okay, I'm going to be your sponsor. And that was my first experience with helping someone. And man, that was the best. Like Bud had a meeting at his house on Monday night. So Ryan came to, it was just, so I got to see his life change and I got to be a part of that. And so then I just, once I started sponsoring guys, I just loved it. I just loved to be a part of seeing someone's life change. And I just, you know, Bud had so many good friends that he had introduced me to, guys he sponsored, guys he, that sober friends, and they would all be at that meeting on Monday night. So if I would meet someone new on a Saturday morning that, and I, we would invite them to the meeting, and then I knew if I could get them there that all they're going to connect with someone in that room, someone, you know what I mean? And it was just so neat to see that meeting grow. And these, and so for me, it's been just a journey of being of service and, you know, helping other people. And I love it. I love it. It's been great.
0: You also, I remember you said that you had a kind of a text chain, if you will, in California called the Good Dudes, and you kind of recreated that same thing here in Texas. Talk to me a little bit about that, how it started in California and how you continued it here in Texas.
1: Yeah, there was one of my good friends out there. It was, I texted him and said, "Hey, what are you doing today?" And he said, "I'm helping Jim move." And I said, "You're a good dude." And he goes, "Yeah, good dudes rule." And I went, "Good dudes do rule." And so we started a golf tournament out there because the Temecula is a pretty small community. And there was, you know, there wasn't a lot of meetings to support the central office. So out there, we had to do events to raise money to pay the central office manager and pay all the bills and pay the rent. And so we started doing, we did the pancake breakfast that we would do every year. And then I started a golf tournament out there, and it was called the Good Dudes Rule Golf Tournament. And it was just all sober guys. You know, we usually had 60 to 70 golfers every year. We did it 10 years in a row. And it was our good dude crew that we started this. And it was just a lot of good dudes that, you know, came out and helped raise money for central office. And so, yeah, like wherever I go, I mean, I try to find, there's lots of good dudes in AA, and it's fun to surround yourself with them.
0: There's lots of good dudes in AA.
1: it's been neat because, like, moving from California to Texas, we were 12 years of sobriety in Texas, or California had a really good group of guys, and it was hard to leave. And then I came to Texas, and the very first meeting I went to, I met Steve Gaffney, first guy I ever met in Frisco. And Steve, you know Steve. And so he was a good dude, and I liked him, and I hit it off right away. And he started introducing me to people and telling me what meetings he went to. And we same thing. So many good people and good dudes in Frisco. And then, you know, being there in 5 years and making so many great connections. And I had seven guys I was sponsoring, and, you know, and then leaving and going to Charlotte and starting over. And I'm really finding a great group of guys here, a good dude crew here. And it's just been really fun. So
0: I think that's real encouraging, because there are a lot of people who have to move in sobriety for one reason or another, right? And a lot of times it can be, I don't know, devastating is a word, but it can be, you know, a little bit of a downer, because they have to go over, they have this community built up around them, and then they have to go kind of restart that somewhere else. But obviously it can happen. You've done it two or three times here, my guess. And I'm hoping you'll come back to Frisco at some point and be with us again.
1: Yeah, we try to get back every quarter to.
0: No, I mean, I hope you come back. Like,
1: that could happen. We'll see. We loved it there. We absolutely loved it. It still feels like home whenever we go back. And we, you know, Mary Lynn and I have both said we try to come back at least once a quarter so that we can keep it, you know, stay close with all of you. And I did see, I had a couple, I think I was lucky in that I had a couple guys I sponsored out in California that left and moved away, and they went to, you know, where they went to other places, and they didn't do the meetings the same way. And both of those two guys drank again, because, right, they had their certain, you get used to a certain type of meeting and there's certain people, and then you move and it's different. And the people are different, the meetings are different, and it's really easy to kind of just stay on the outskirts. You really have to treat it like you're a newcomer again. You have to show up early and introduce yourself and get into doing some service work and get in the middle as quick as you can, because otherwise it's real easy to look for the differences versus the similarities. And it is hard when you move, because you're starting all over again.
0: Who was that guy? You had just moved here, and I came down to Chipotle. I think it was with my family. I'm not real sure. And you introduced me to some guy. Who was that guy? I can't remember now.
1: Where were we, in Frisco?
0: Yeah, in Frisco. Do you remember that when I saw you down there?
1: No, we're
0: It was at the one down by the Star where the Cowboys play.
1: And you came in and I was with someone I was
0: Yeah, there was a gentleman you were with and you were like, hey, this is so-and-so. But anyway, yeah, it doesn't matter.
1: I'm not sure.
0: All right, Mike. So,
1: guys.
0: So think about it this way. You have people out there that are listening who are maybe they're not familiar with Alcoholics Anonymous, or possibly they are familiar with Alcoholics Anonymous, but they've been struggling with it, whatever the case may be, right? Share your overall thoughts, your experience and strength about your experience within AA, just talk about that for a little while to kind of wrap us up, okay?
1: Yeah. You just see so many people that come and go, and you see some, you see people that stay, people that don't stay. And for me, the biggest thing is, I think initially early, you have to try to get to meet a few guys that you connect with. Like you have to then look to have that fellowship. I think the fellowship part of it is so important early. For me, it was Bud, and it was him introducing me to his friends, and for me to see if he can do it, maybe I can do it. And then I really had a desire. I really wanted to grow and change. I really had a desire. And I don't know that if you don't really want that, I don't know that it works. You know, like I really wanted it. And so, and then I was fortunate in that I met some good guys that I really admired, and you'd go to the meetings and hear them share. And I'd say, okay, I want what that person has. And I was just seeing all this wisdom and I loved it. You know, like I was so attracted to that and I wanted that. But I don't know that if you don't have that desire to grow and change, I don't know that it will work. You know what I mean? Like, I guess eventually if you stick around and just don't drink and you get a sponsor and you do the work and you do the steps and you start to see how the program, how you apply the steps in your life, like that's when it started really working for me, when I started understanding how all those steps could make my life better. And I think so if you know, but you have to want it. You know what I mean? Like, I really think you have to want it, or it's not going to work.
0: That's right. Yeah, we. That's why. It's the difference between us. When I say us, like Alcoholics Anonymous and like a cult, is like we're not going to chase you down. You know, if you're not interested, you know, we wish you luck and we hope that you find a better way. You know, even it says in the big book, it says, you know, if you're not convinced this is the deal for you, you know, step on over to the bar, have a few drinks, see if it works, you know. And most people, it's not going to work for them.
1: You know, it's guys like you, though, too, John. I mean, you make it fun, right? I mean, when you go to an AA meeting like that Saturday morning meeting, it is just filled with so many good, you know, good people. There's newcomers there, and there's people with long-term sobriety, and there's like David Green. I love hearing every time David's in a meeting, I'm like, oh, good, I get to hear David share today. And I feel that way about you too. Every time John shares, oh, cool, John's getting ready to share. You know what I mean? And you look forward to going to those meetings and seeing. And like, the other thing that I think is really important is to get to know everyone in the room. Like I could walk into that Saturday morning meeting and I knew pretty much every name in there. And I, you know what I mean? Like you got to get to know the people so you start to feel like you're a part of that. And I think it's really important too, to lead the meeting. Like, I know you're really good about, like, you see someone that's been coming to that meeting for a while and you ask them to lead that meeting, because once you lead the meeting, once it's just something about that leading that meeting, it makes you feel like you're part of it and you're more in the middle than you were before. And so all of those things together are what get you to stay. And it's just, it's really neat.
0: So I told you, I just got back from that Saturday meeting. I was just cracking up. There was a couple of things in that meeting today. Like one of them was like Howard, you know, Howard, right?
1: Yeah, yeah.
0: He's got his 12-year chip. And then Lacey shared right after him, she said she remembered being in treatment many years ago, and there was this guy who came into the meeting, looked like he hadn't slept in 3 days, and he had to be at the small group, and the guy said, you know, like, F your small group, and then he kind of just tilted back, and he didn't say anything to the rest of me. That was Howard.
1: That was Howard.
0: Yeah, that was
1: I love Howard.
0: And so we were just cracking up. And then there was another, you know, Tamara was in there today. I hope she's all right. Let me share this. You know, she said that she has learned that when she first came to the meeting, she came in, she would just hijack the meeting like, I am here today. I am in pain. Listen to me. But now she's a little bit more laid back about it. It's like, hey, there's some issues I need to talk. So I was just cracking up at all that.
1: Yeah,
0: but anyway.
1: It's fun to see the changes. So, you know, yeah. Like Howard has been, Mary Lynn and I are really close with Howard in December, and it's been fun to see Howard, the changes in him just over the last few years since I've known him.
0: For sure, man, for sure. All right, my friend. Well, listen, I am going to go ahead and read from page 164 in the big book. And it says, if I can get there, hold on. Abandon yourself to God as you understand God. Admit your faults to Him and to your fellows. Clear away the wreckage of your past. Give freely of what you find and join us. We shall be with you in the, like Mike was talking about, fellowship of the Spirit. And you will surely meet some of us, like me and Mike or Michael B., whatever you want to be called, Mike B., as you trudge the road of happy destiny. May God bless you and keep you until then. Mike, once again, thanks so much for coming in and joining me today and recording your story.
1: I'm really glad I got to do this with you, bud. You're the best.
0: Likewise. Take care now.
1: All right. Thank you, John.
0: Thank you once again, Mr. Mike B. Such a pleasure spending time with you, my friend, as it always is. You're such a good dude. You are, my friend. And I can't wait to see you eyeball to eyeball again. Now, on to a little bit of listener feedback. Anonymous writes in, he says, hi, John, thanks for the wonderful podcast. I stumbled upon your podcast while searching for recovery podcasts. Every episode I've listened to has been great. After listening to Curtis J., I'm starting to read Breathing Underwater. Thanks. Thanks again for the podcast. Well, as you know, I got you in touch with Mr. Curtis J., and I hope you all are able to strike up a relationship from there. And I know that my friend Curry will be happy about that, because that's one of his favorite books as well. Andrew writes on, Andrew writes in, not on, and he says, hey, John, just want to send out for gratitude for all you do as a fellow AA-er. I don't think that's a real word, but, you know, we all know what he's talking about. Your podcast has been a great tool for me and countless others. I travel for work a lot, and your podcast has been that, quote, meeting between meetings that I need. I messaged you on your site a couple of months ago. I don't know if you saw it or not. It was about some term you were trying to say on one of your episodes. Anyway, he says, being the selfish alcoholic that I am, I have been listening to hear your share on your podcast about it. You shared one of my messages on the podcast earlier, and it meant a lot to me for whatever reason. Okay, I remember this. So I sent a message back and said, I don't remember that specific email or message, especially when things come through the website. We get, like, unfortunately, a lot of spam comes in through the website. But if you want to send me that again, Mr. Andrew, I'll be more than happy to read it on the airwaves, on the sober airwaves here. Anyway, he says, the ego gets in the way of my recovery a lot. I understand that, Mr. Andrew. He says, I'm currently trying to become more selfless and trying not to give into my ego as much as I can these days, but I'm only human. I think I can relate to that, and I bet everybody listening to that, Mr. Andrew, can relate to that as well. Anyway, he says, you're awesome, John. He says, P.S., the ego wouldn't mind if you shared this on the pod, LOL. Well, you got it. There you go. You're hearing it right now, hopefully, if you tuned into this episode. He says, by the way, I do love your humor, even if I'm annoyed by it sometimes. And that's just my negative thinking coming out. Well, that's kind of a compliment, kind of not a compliment. What do they call those left-handed compliments? I love your humor, but I'm annoyed by it. Sounds like my wife talking to me. Anyway, he says, keep being you, even though some of your listeners, like myself, get annoyed. Your positivity is contagious. Take care, man. Well, thank you, Andrew. Kinda. I appreciate you writing in. All right. Kim writes in and Ken says, hi, John. I've been listening to your podcast as often as possible since this wonderful discovery, and I absolutely love every episode, and I always take so much away with much inspiration. I'm currently listening to Ricky R., having just finished up Gary K., parts 1 and 2. Would it be possible for you to send me the name of their Zoom meeting so I can participate in one of their sponsorship works out? Sponsorship workshops. Thanks for all you do, with much gratitude and appreciation. Warm regards, Kim. Well, Kim, as you know, I got you in touch with Ricky and Gary, and they sent you invites to their workshops that they do on how to work the steps, and I hope you were able to attend that.

0: October in Tempe, Arizona, and wanted to know if you could put me in touch with Mike. Now, who he's talking about is Mike, who monitors our P.O. box out in the Tempe, Arizona area. And he wanted to see if he knows any alcoholics in that area that can help us once we arrive there for our conference or talk to someone in advance. That would be very helpful. Oh, it would be very helpful if they were lawyers as well. Have a great day and keep taking this one day at a time. And then he puts his contact information for Augustine, Florida. He has law offices there. I guess I'll just give a quick shout out there. If you need some law help, and I think he does DWIs, if I'm not mistaken. And anyway, if you want to get in touch with Michael or Mike, reach out to me. I'm at John, J-O-H-N, at SoberSpeak.com. All right. I think that's it right there. Hope you enjoyed this one. Keep coming back. It works if you work it. I plan to be here next week, but as everyone knows, I take this one week at a time. And what else do I need to say? Oh, may God bless you and keep you until then, friends. Thanks for listening in. Bye-bye.
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4: Welcome to In the Kitchen. I'm your reader, Mary Beth Redmond, and I thank you for joining me for this hour in the kitchen, where I'll share articles and stories about food and cooking trends, ingredients and equipment, and recipes and ideas that just might spice up the daily task of feeding ourselves, our families, and our friends. And just like that, it's May, with Mother's Day just around the corner. So today we have from Vaughn Vreeland of the New York Times, recipes for the moms in my life. I've also got a cookware review from Cooks Illustrated and some fresh springy meals and fish, including 7 ways to the best salmon of your life. We start with the New York Times Bake Time newsletter, Recipes for the Moms in My Life by Vaughn Vreeland, April 25th. I get a bit teary this time of year in the lead-up to Mother's Day, thinking about all the women in my life who've shaped and inspired me as a person and as a cook. My wonderful mom, Denise, instilled in me a deep passion for all things food, which she herself inherited from her own fantastic mom, who I call Nanny, my single greatest influence. The epitome of a Southern matriarch, Nanny passed on her

For gardening, her supernatural connection to birds and butterflies, her affability, and perhaps above all, her sometimes impossibly high standard for excellence. I almost bought a shirt the other day that says, "I heart moms." It's true, I do love moms. I have two sisters, Valerie and Vanessa. One is a dog mom and one is a human child mom. And they're my heart and soul. I'm practically BFFs with my friends' moms, and those friends are starting to become moms themselves. Their opinions and kitchen habits are extremely important to me. I consider each one my baking North Star. I think often and fondly about my mom's German chocolate cake and Nanny's cherry yum-yum, or how Valerie's eggnog snickerdoodle created a cookie monster, me, and Vanessa's pumpkin dump cake puts all of my desserts at Thanksgiving to shame. So this week I'm paying homage to the women who inspire me with some of my favorite Mother's Day recipes. And don't forget, the big day is Sunday, May 9th, and it's never too early to start planning. I love that Mother's Day coincides with rhubarb season, two of my favorite things. To celebrate, I think I'm going to make this rhubarb macaroon tart from Samantha Seneviratne. The shell is made of sweetened, shredded coconut, baked until golden brown and toasty like a coconut macaroon, which nestles a layer of luscious vanilla custard. It all gets tessellated on top with brilliantly pink poached rhubarb. 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Step 1, prepare the crust. Heat the oven to 350 degrees. Spread the coconut in an even layer on a large rimmed baking sheet and toast until deep golden brown, 20 to 25 minutes, tossing occasionally and keeping a close eye in the last 5 minutes to avoid burning. Let cool completely. Using butter, grease an 8.5 by 12-inch fluted rectangle or a 10-inch fluted round pan with a removable bottom. Line the bottom with parchment and grease the parchment with butter. Step 2. In a large bowl, combine the coconut, egg whites, sugar, and salt. Press into the prepared tart pan. Bake on a rimmed baking sheet until set, 25 to 30 minutes.
Transfer the baking sheet to a wire rack to cool completely. Step 3. Prepare the custard. Set a fine mesh sieve over a medium bowl. In a separate medium bowl or a large glass measuring cup, whisk together milk, cream, and egg yolks. Add sugar and cornstarch to a medium saucepan. Gradually whisk in milk mixture until smooth. Add the 2 tablespoons butter and vanilla bean and seeds and cook mixture over medium heat, whisking constantly until it has thickened and just come up to a low boil, 6 to 7 minutes. Continue to cook, stirring constantly for another minute. Pour custard through sieve, using a spatula to scrape it through and discarding any solids. Stir rose water into custard if using, then pour mixture into prepared crust. Let cool slightly, then cover with plastic wrap pressed against the surface of the custard and chill until firm, at least 4 hours. Step 4. Prepare the rhubarb. In a medium pot, combine sugars, 2 cups water, and the vanilla bean and seeds, and bring to a boil. Simmer until the sugar dissolves, about 2 minutes. Stir in the rhubarb, simmer for 1 minute, and remove from heat. Let cool completely. Step 5. Gently remove the rhubarb from the cooled pot, letting the syrup drip back into the pot. Top the chilled tart with the rhubarb in a decorative pattern. Lift the tart out of the rim to serve. In the photo provided, she's decorated the pie by dividing the surface into quarters and filling the bottom left and upper right quarters by placing the rhubarb sticks horizontally and the upper left and bottom right quarters, placing the remaining sticks vertically. Returning to the article, when my mom was pregnant with me, she craved whole lemons. I'm not exaggerating. She would eat them peel, pith, and all. And so, I have an affinity for anything extra lemony, like this whole lemon tart from Dory Greenspan. The custard filling is made with every part of the lemon except the seeds, so its flavor is exuberantly full, as Dory describes it. Plus, it all comes together in the food processor. The crust is like a toasty butter cookie, which plays off the tart filling for a final product that's incredibly satisfying and complex, but also really easy to pull off. I think my mom would love this one. The whole lemon tart serves 8. Ingredients: 1 partly baked 9 to 9.5 inch tart crust in a pan with a removable bottom. 1 lemon, scrubbed and dried. 1.5 cups sugar. 2 large eggs at room temperature. 3 tablespoons cornstarch. 4 ounces unsalted butter, that's 1 stick, melted and cooled. Confectioner's sugar for dusting. Preparation. Step 1. Center a rack in the oven and heat it to 325 degrees. Place the crust on a baking sheet lined with parchment paper. Step 2. Cut the lemon into thin slices and discard the seeds. Toss the slices and sugar into the bowl of a food processor and whir for 3 minutes, scraping the bowl as needed until smooth. With the machine running, add the eggs 1 at a time, and then, when they're incorporated, the cornstarch, followed by the melted butter. Remove the bowl and wrap it against the counter a few times to pop some of the bubbles in the mixture. Pour the batter into the crust. Step 3.
Bake the tart for 45 to 55 minutes until the filling is puffed and lightly browned. Don't be concerned if the top cracks. If you tap the side of the pan, the filling should seem firm. If it jiggles just the least bit in the center, that's fine. A toothpick poked into the center, be gentle, will come out clean. Transfer the tart on the baking sheet to a cooling rack. Leave until it reaches room temperature. The tart can be served now or chilled. It will keep in the refrigerator overnight. Back to the article. Skip the bouquet of roses for Mother's Day and bake this Persian love cake from Nazdaravian instead. Even though its origins are shrouded in a story of unrequited love and not the unconditional kind mom gives you, the cake works perfectly for the celebration. It combines almond, cardamom, lemon, and rose for an ideal springtime brunch treat. It's delightfully tender, thanks to the addition of almond flour and Greek yogurt, and gets soaked in a lemony rosewater syrup so it stays incredibly moist. It'll have your kitchen smelling like an English garden. The yield here is for 1 9-inch cake. Ingredients for the cake: 1/2 cup unsalted butter, softened at room temperature, plus more for greasing the pan. And here's a tip. You can use the paper the butter is wrapped in to grease the pan. Wow, that's a fantastic tip. 2 cups almond flour. 1 cup all-purpose flour. 1 teaspoon ground cardamom. 1 teaspoon baking powder. 1/2 teaspoon baking soda. 1/4 teaspoon kosher salt, such as diamond crystal. 3/4 cup granulated sugar. 1 teaspoon grated lemon zest from 1 lemon. 3 large eggs. 1 cup plain Greek yogurt. 2 tablespoons rose water. For the syrup, 1/4 cup granulated sugar, 2 tablespoons lemon juice from 1 lemon, 1 tablespoon rose water. For the icing and topping, 1 cup powdered sugar, 1 to 2 tablespoons lemon juice as needed, 1/2 to 1 tablespoon rose water. Raw pistachios, optional, slivered or chopped. Dried, food-safe damask rose petals, optional, for garnishing. Preparation. 1. Heat the oven to 350 degrees with the rack in the center position. Lightly butter the bottom and sides of a 9-inch springform cake pan, then line with parchment paper and very lightly butter the parchment. Step 2. Prepare the cake. In a medium bowl, whisk to combine the almond flour, all-purpose flour, cardamom, baking powder, baking soda, and salt. Step 3. In the bowl of a stand mixer, rub the sugar and lemon zest together with your fingertips to release the perfume of the zest. Add the butter and beat with the paddle attachment on medium-high speed until light and fluffy, scraping down the sides as needed, about 5 minutes. You may also use a handheld mixer. Step 4. Add the eggs one at a time, beating on medium-high until combined. Beat in the yogurt until smooth, then stir in the rose water. Fold in the dry ingredients using a flexible spatula until just combined with no visible flecks of flour. It will be a very thick batter.
5. Transfer the batter to the prepared cake pan and spread evenly, smoothing the top with an offset spatula. Bake until golden brown and a toothpick inserted in the middle comes out clean, about 35 minutes. Transfer pan to a cooling rack set over a baking sheet. Step 6. As soon as you have left the cake to cool, prepare the syrup. In a small saucepan, combine the sugar and lemon juice over medium heat, stirring until the sugar dissolves, about 1 minute. Stir in the rose water and remove from the heat. Step 7. While the cake is still warm, use a toothpick, a small skewer, or a fork to poke holes across the surface of the cake. Using a spoon, drizzle the syrup evenly across the surface. Allow the cake to absorb the syrup and cool for 30 minutes in the pan. Step 8. Remove the cake from the pan and let cool completely on the rack. 9. When the cake is fully cooled, prepare the icing. Do not ice the cake while warm. In a small bowl, whisk together the powdered sugar, 1 tablespoon of the lemon juice, and 1/2 tablespoon of the rose water until the icing is smooth, thick, and pourable. Add more lemon juice or rose water if needed to thin the icing. Step 10. Drizzle the icing over the cake. Top with pistachios and dried rose petals if using. The cake will keep covered on the counter for up to 2 days and 3 days in the refrigerator. Next, from Cook's Illustrated, the search for a great cookware set. Should you buy pans one by one or get a set? We tested to find a cookware set we could love. This is by Lisa McManus. Cookware sets are appealing. They seem to offer value and convenience, everything you could need in a single purchase, for a lower price than you'd pay for all the pieces separately. That's why they're go-to gifts for weddings and graduations, for setting up new apartments or homes, or for upgrading all your cookware in one fell swoop. A good set might be all you need, or serve as a core that you build on later. The problems with some cookware sets. We've learned over the years that many cookware sets suffer from a variety of flaws. We deliberately left those sets out of this review. Those flaws are too many pieces with nonstick coatings. While we like nonstick skillets for fish, eggs, and other delicate foods, you don't need nonstick coatings on a stock pot or a saucepan. Nonstick coatings aren't very durable. Pans that must be replaced every few years are no bargain. Misleading cookware counts. Lids and utensils count as pieces. Counting lids may be a standard if dubious practice, but we draw the line at handful of utensils and accessories. You're not getting the full array of cookware you hoped for. Pans and utensils you don't need. Unusual pieces such as everyday pans or dual-handled chef's pans are not what we generally consider essential. Even classic pans waste space if they're not ones you'll use. We also avoided big cookware sets of 15 or 20 pieces that contained more spatulas, tongs, and spoons than pots and pans. 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When we compared cookware set prices to the prices of the individual pieces in them, on average we saved 20% buying the set. With pricier sets, the savings could be hundreds of dollars. 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Essential pans come down to a few key pieces,
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Core pieces might be a 12-inch skillet, a 4-quart saucepan, and a cast iron Dutch oven. 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What's the best material for a cookware set? You can find sets made of plain or enameled cast iron, anodized aluminum, copper, nonstick coated metal, stainless steel, and more. 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The dark surface of anodized aluminum makes browning hard to monitor. It also wears off over time. Cookware with glass lids or handles with silicone or other embedded materials are relatively fragile. We decided to focus on sets made of fully clad stainless steel. Cladding combines the best properties of different metals: aluminum's rapid heat transfer and responsiveness, and steel's slower heat transfer and greater heat retention. So food cooks evenly and browns beautifully. Our test kitchen is stocked with fully clad steel pans. They've remained in excellent condition after decades of use. Stainless steel has no coating to wear off. It's non-reactive, so you don't have to worry about off flavors. You never have to season it, and you can perpetually restore its shine with simple scouring. What to look for? Useful selection. Most sets came with two skillets, two saucepans, and a stock pot, plus two or three lids. The best had these versatile pans in sizes we find useful. A few sets added a sauté pan. Functional pan shapes. We prefer cookware with wide, open shapes so that you can spread out food for even cooking, and light interiors that help you monitor cooking progress. Skillets with a generous flat cooking surface, gentle curves, and low flared sides encourage evaporation and browning. We like saucepans with straight walls for good visibility and access, broad sauté pans with tall sides, and roomy stock pots with big handles. All steel handles. Every set's handles were made of steel, which is durable and works in the oven and under the broiler. Steel conducts heat slowly, so handles stay cooler on the stove. Grippy, angular handles. For the main handle of a skillet or saucepan, an angular shape that anchors securely as you lift and tilt the pan is safer, if sometimes not as comfortable. Smooth, bulbous handles feel good, but can slip or spin dangerously, especially while using a pot holder. Nice to have. 12-inch skillets. Over decades of testing, this size has proved the most versatile. It was harder to cook a recipe calling for an entire cut-up chicken in a 10-inch skillet. When a set lacks a 12-inch skillet, you may want to buy one separately. What to avoid? Too many small pans. While we love 1-quart saucepans and 8-inch skillets, they won't work as your only pans. You can cook smaller servings in a larger pan, and if you're cooking for friends or following most recipes, which make 4 to 6 servings, small pans aren't big enough. What we tested. 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
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Comments. We cooked successfully in this inexpensive set, but minor failures lowered its score throughout testing. We disliked its round handles. The skillet's handle rotated in our hand when we lifted the pan. These pans were lighter, with thinner bottoms than those in other sets, denting and warping more. And a final sidebar, how can I keep food from sticking to my stainless steel cookware? If you're used to a nonstick-coated pan, stainless steel may be an adjustment, but it's one we are willing to make given its ability to brown and sear beautifully and last virtually forever. Preheating the pan, adding oil or butter, and letting proteins brown in place and release naturally before flipping will ensure good release. The search for a great cookware set. From the May-June 2026 Cooks Illustrated. Next, from Ellie Slagle in the New York Times, April 15th. 7 ways to the best salmon of your life. Salmon is something to savor for many reasons. It's buttery meat, quick cook times, and nutritional benefits. So treat salmon with the care and specialness it deserves by upgrading it in one of these 7 weeknight simple ways. Playing up its silkiness with textural contrasts, switching up the cooking method, and even varying the type of salmon you use can all make it feel new again. Use wild salmon. Because of their active lives and varied diet, wild salmon can be more nuanced and robust than farmed fish. And as an added benefit, wild salmon can also be more sustainable. Brine with salt. For juicier fish and crisper skin, salt the fish for at least 15 minutes or up to 2 hours. You can dry brine it for longer than 2 hours, but just know it will start to cure the fish and the texture will be noticeably firmer. Add anchovies. Anchovies are a sneaky secret ingredient, adding much-needed depth to certain dishes, but eaters might discern something fishy going on. In a fish dish, though, that fishiness isn't as noticeable. The umami and flavor that the anchovies contribute simply makes salmon taste like a deeper, more salmon-y salmon. Give it a crispy coating. The tenderness of salmon is especially on display when the fish is coated with something crispy before searing or roasting. There are plenty of possibilities, such as the panko breadcrumbs in Ashley Lonsdale's crispy coconut salmon recipe, which we'll get to. Cube it. It's easy to pick chicken nuggets over chicken fingers. They have more shattering coating in each bite. The same logic applies to salmon. If you cut the fillets into 1-inch cubes before cooking, there will be more surface area for seared crusts and saucy glazes. Broil it. You could cook salmon in a skillet, but the broiler is a less splatter-prone, less smelly option. Place the fish on a sheet pan with the skin facing your broiler, where the intense direct heat will crisp the delicious skin and gingerly cook the meat beneath. Pair it with dairy. You already know from lox and bagels that salmon likes a tangy, soft dairy. So when you're cooking up salmon for your next dinner, look to something like sour cream or Greek yogurt, which has more acidity than cream cheese and delivers a punch that's similar to a squeeze of lemon. Here are recipes from Ellie. Wild salmon with green sauce. This is actually by David Tanis. Time, 1 hour. Yield, 4 to 6 servings. 1.5 pounds wild salmon fillet, such as king or sockeye, skin on. Salt and pepper. Olive oil. 2 pounds new potatoes. 1 pound haricots verts,
or a mixture of small green and yellow beans. One shallot, finely diced. Two tablespoons red wine vinegar. Zest and juice of one small Meyer lemon. 1 teaspoon Dijon mustard. 1 tablespoon capers, rinsed and roughly chopped. 1/4 cup finely chopped parsley. 1/4 cup finely chopped chervil, or a mixture of parsley and tarragon. Lettuce leaves. 2 hard-cooked, that's 9 minutes, eggs, roughly chopped. Directions. 1. Using pliers, remove pin bones from salmon, or have your fishmonger do it. Season on both sides with salt and pepper. Place on baking sheet, skin side down, and drizzle with 1 tablespoon olive oil. Set aside at room temperature. Heat oven to 350 degrees. 2. Scrub potatoes and simmer in well-salted water until tender, about 15 minutes. Drain and keep warm. 3. Top and tail the haricots verts and simmer in well-salted water until tender, 3 to 5 minutes. Spread out on a platter to cool, or rinse briefly in cool water, and leave at room temperature. 4. Make the sauce verti. Put shallot in a small bowl with 1/2 teaspoon salt and cover with the red wine vinegar. Macerate 5 minutes, then stir in lemon zest and juice, mustard and capers. Whisk in 1/2 cup olive oil. Just before serving, add parsley, chervil, and black pepper to taste. Bake salmon, uncovered, until just done, 10 to 12 minutes. Remove and let cool slightly. Put beans in a medium bowl, season with salt and pepper, and dress with 2 tablespoons sauce verte. Line a platter with lettuce leaves, if using, then make a pile of beans. With a spatula, lift salmon from the skin, then place on top of beans. Dab salmon with 2 more tablespoons sauce verte, garnish with chopped egg, and serve. Pass potatoes and remaining sauce separately. Next, Greek yogurt marinated salmon by Lydie Heck. 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Add the salmon fillets, tossing to coat them in the marinade. Cover and refrigerate for at least 1 hour and up to 24 hours. Do not marinate for longer or the texture of the fish might become overly soft. 3. Heat the oven to 375 degrees
and place a rack in the upper third of the oven. Line sheet pan with foil and arrange the salmon fillets evenly spaced on the pan. Bake for 10 to 12 minutes depending on the thickness of the fillets and whether they are cut from the center or the end of a side of salmon. The center should still be slightly undercooked. The salmon will finish cooking under the broiler. 4. Adjust the oven temperature to broil and broil the salmon for 2 to 3 minutes until the salmon is lightly browned at the edges. 5. Transfer the fillets to a serving dish and season lightly with salt and pepper. Top with chopped fresh dill and serve with the lemon quarters on the side. And the last one here, saffron salmon kebabs by Naz Duravian. Time, 1 hour. Yield, 4 servings. 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
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Directions: heat the oven to 375 degrees. Line a baking sheet with aluminum foil. Here's a tip. This recipe can also be made in a cast iron skillet. On the stove over medium heat, toast the shredded coconut, panko, and 2 tablespoons of olive oil in a skillet. Then proceed with preparing the coconut bread crumb topping. Wipe off the skillet and briefly heat the remaining tablespoon of oil in the pan, swirling to coat, before laying the fillets skin side down in the skillet and roasting as directed. Okay, prepare the salmon topping. In a medium bowl, mix together the shredded coconut, panko, and 2 tablespoons olive oil. Season the mixture with 1/2 teaspoon salt and a few cranks of black pepper. Spread the coconut breadcrumbs in a thin, even layer on the baking sheet. Bake for 3 to 5 minutes, watching closely until golden and fragrant. It's fine if there are lighter patches. The breadcrumbs will have a second chance to darken once they join forces with the salmon. 3. While the breadcrumbs cool slightly, whisk together the honey, egg white, and lime zest in a small bowl. Add the breadcrumbs and mix until fully combined. 4. Increase the oven temperature to 425 degrees. Pat the salmon dry. Rub with remaining 1 tablespoon olive oil. Season with salt and pepper on all sides and place them skin side down on the foil-lined baking sheet. Press the coconut panko mixture into a thick layer on top of each fillet. Roast for 7 to 10 minutes, depending on the thickness of the fillets, until the salmon is just cooked through and the coconut crust is deep golden brown. If the coconut crust is not golden brown at the end of the cook time, set the oven to broil for about 1 minute to deepen the color and encourage a crispy finish. While the salmon roasts, make the sauce. In a small bowl, whisk together the chives, chili, lime juice, garlic, honey, and olive oil. Season with salt and pepper to taste. And finally, allow the salmon to rest for a few minutes. Serve hot, drizzled with the chive chili sauce. Next, from Eric Kim, this easy fish, not salmon, is a gift to you and your guests. Steep your fish in parchment and eat well forever. Recently, after a long weekend of glamping in the desert, my fiancé and I came home craving something light, something home-cooked, something with a vegetable. Turns out one cannot live off beef jerky and Cheez-Its alone. When you need a reset, after travel or any time, it doesn't hurt to go back to basics. What comes to mind right now is fish en papillote. Truly one of the easiest and most foolproof preparations of cod, haddock, or halibut. Anything sturdy. Baked in tightly sealed parchment paper or en papillote. ENPAPILLOTE. The fish cooks gently and remains moist. My favorite part is wrapping the little packages of fish, twisting the 2 paper ends closed like bonbons. The seal keeps the moisture in as the liquid turns to steam, which contains more energy than boiling water, and generates a lot of good heat in a tight space. I first learned the en papillote technique from the food writer Rachel Koo back in 2012 on her BBC cooking television show, The Little Paris Kitchen. She seasoned a whole trout with lemon and stuffed it with fennel slices, then wrapped it in parchment and baked it. The dish seemed too easy to mess up. I had just graduated from college and was learning to fend for myself as a newly minted adult. At the time,
I was living in Manhattan Valley, teaching at Columbia and shopping regularly at a grocery store that somehow always stocked whole brook trout. A busy class schedule kept my cooking projects at a minimum. So in hosting dinner parties, I gravitated toward menu items that could be prepared in advance, like Ms. Koo's trout and papillote. I'd usually make the parcels the night before or the morning of dinner and keep them in the refrigerator until my friends were a few drinks and a couple appetizers in, ready for the main show. All I'd have to do is heat the oven and pop my little bonbons in for about 20 minutes. "The parcel does all the work for you," Ms. Koo said to me recently, "and that moment of opening it at the table is always magical. The showmanship of those parcels made my home feel like a restaurant." Though many Asian cultures have been grilling or steaming foods in everything from banana leaves to clay for centuries, fish en papillote was popularized in France around the 17th century, making its way to haute cuisine restaurants. It then traveled to the United States, certainly by the 19th century, when Jules Alciador of Antoine's Restaurant in New Orleans wrapped pompano in parchment to honor Alberto Santos Dumont, a famous aeronaut and hot air balloon designer who was visiting from Brazil. The paper, once baked, would balloon dramatically with hot steam. In my kitchen over the next decade, the technique would remain the same, returning to my life whenever I needed to feed someone I loved or wanted to love, though its components might have changed. In this updated version, aromatic parcels of spoon-tender white fish fillets, sweet steamed radishes, and peppery greens are a delight to unwrap. The fish itself is imbued with the dynamic flavors of fresh chile, garlic, and scallions, plus a good smattering of salt to accentuate all those heady ingredients. In Korean cooking, radish often joins the party as a flavoring, something coaxingly bittersweet to balance the spicy, the savory, the oniony. There's a special kind of clarity that a cook can achieve with nary a searing, a browning, or a caramelization. The real dream of this dish is the wholeness of the parcel, the way, as in a braise, the fish lends itself to the radishes and greens, and the radishes and greens lend themselves to the fish in a flavor give and take. As the parcel bakes, the radishes lend their pink juices to the broth that forms naturally from the fish and vegetables. The radishes themselves turn magenta, almost neon, and tender. A little butter adds richness. The aroma is killer, especially right as you open the package at the table, letting out a waft of hot steam. Parchment Steamed Fish with Buttered Radishes by Eric Kim. Ingredients for 2 servings. 2 4-ounce meaty white fish fillets, such as cod loin, halibut, or haddock, 1 to 2 inches thick. Salt. 2 scallions, trimmed, cut into 3-inch segments, then thinly sliced lengthwise. 2 garlic cloves, thinly sliced. 1/2 to 1 small fresh red chili, such as Fresno, jalapeno, or Korean gochu, thinly sliced into rings. 1 bunch halved breakfast radishes or quartered red radishes, plus their green tops. 2 tablespoons unsalted butter. 2 tablespoons extra virgin olive oil. Flaky sea salt, optional. Preparation. Step 1. Lay 2 large rectangular sheets of parchment paper side by side on a large sheet pan. Place a fillet in the center of each sheet and gently season the fish with salt all over. Top with the scallions, garlic, and chili. Arrange the radishes and their greens alongside or around the fish and dot the radishes with the butter. Drizzle the olive oil over the fish and radish greens. Season everything with salt or, if using, flaky sea salt. Step 2. Wrap the fillets.
Bring the two long sides of each parchment sheet up to meet each other. Then fold them at the top edge to create a seal. Twist the

0: transfer the whole parcels as they are onto plates and have guests open them at the table. Be sure to warn them about the hot steam. If desired, let them sprinkle their fish with a little flaky sea salt before eating. Spoons are nice for this dish, so people can enjoy the buttery pink broth along with the fish, radishes, and greens. This easy fish is a gift to you and your guests. From Eric Kim of the New York Times. That's all the time we have for today. I'm Mary Beth Redmond. I hope you'll join me again next week for another hour in the kitchen.
1: Thank you, Mary Beth. Good morning. This is the Minnesota Radio Talking Book Network. I'm broadcasting from studios in St. Paul. RTB broadcast of print media to Minnesota and the nation is intended exclusively for the use of people with blindness and print disabilities. Today is Saturday, May 2nd. It is the 122nd day of 2026. There are 243 days left in 2026. On this date in history, in 1994, Nelson Mandela claimed victory for the African National Congress after South Africa's first democratic elections. In 1863, during the Civil War, Confederate General Thomas Stonewall Jackson was wounded by his own men in Chancellorsville, Virginia. He died 8 days later. In 1927, the U.S. Supreme Court in Buck v. Bell upheld 8-1, a Virginia law allowing the forced sterilization of people in order to promote the health of the patient and the welfare of society. In 1972, a fire at the Sunshine Silver Mine in Kellogg, Idaho, claimed the lives of 91 miners. In 1997, Tony Blair, whose Labour Party crushed John Major's long-reigning conservatives, became Britain's youngest prime minister in 185 years at the age of 43. In 2011, al-Qaeda leader Osama bin Laden, who had been killed hours earlier in a raid by American forces at his Pakistan compound, was buried at sea. In 2017, Michael Slager, a former white police officer whose killing of Walter Scott, an unarmed black man running from a traffic stop, was captured on cell phone, pled guilty to federal civil rights charges in Charleston, South Carolina. He would be sentenced to 20 years in prison. On this date in 2022, a draft was leaked of a Supreme Court ruling throwing out the landmark Roe v. Wade abortion rights ruling that had stood for a half a century. The court cautioned the draft was not final, but the decision would be released in essentially the same form just the following month. And we're about to hear that tone, letting us know the time is 8 a.m. We now turn to Ruth Peterson for the latest news update from the Associated Press. Good morning, Ruth.
2: Good morning, Brad. Thank you. The United States is warning shipping companies that they could face sanctions if they pay Iran to safely pass through the Strait of Hormuz. The U.S. Office of Foreign Assets Control issued this alert on Friday. It adds another layer of pressure in the standoff between the U.S. and Iran over control of the Strait of Hormuz, which typically handles a fifth of the world's oil and gas shipments in peacetime. Iran effectively closed the strait to normal traffic by attacking and threatening to attack ships after the U.S. and Israel launched a war on February 28th. A Supreme Court decision striking down a majority black congressional district in Louisiana has amplified an already intense national redistricting battle. The court's ruling Wednesday limits the use of race in drawing voting districts. In response, Louisiana Governor Jeff Landry has suspended the state's May 16th congressional primary to allow time for state lawmakers to draw new House districts. Alabama Governor Kay Ivey has called a special session to start Monday in case the Supreme Court allows the state to change its U.S. House districts. And Tennessee's Republican governor is calling a session starting Tuesday to do the same thing there. The Pentagon says the U.S. will withdraw about 5,000 troops from Germany in the next 6 to 12 months. President Donald Trump has threatened to withdraw some troops from the NATO ally as he feuds with Chancellor Friedrich Merz over the U.S. war with Iran. Pentagon spokesman Sean Parnell said in a statement Friday that the decision follows a thorough review of the department's force posture in Europe and is in recognition of theater requirements and conditions on the ground. The number of troops leaving Germany

0: Germany would be 14% of the 36,000 American service members stationed there. A former Miami congressman and close friend of U.S. Secretary of State Marco Rubio has been convicted in connection with a secret $50 million lobbying campaign on behalf of Venezuela's socialist government during the first Trump administration. Jurors found Republican David Rivera and an associate guilty on all counts Friday, including failing to register as a foreign agent with the Justice Department and conspiracy to commit money laundering as part of its work for former Venezuelan President Nicolas Maduro's government. The 7-week trial offered a rare glimpse into Miami's role as a crossroads for foreign influence campaigns aimed at shaping U.S. policy toward Latin America. Those are the news briefs today, Brad.
1: Thank you. It is 3.5 minutes after 8 a.m. Today is Saturday, May 2nd, 2026. The Radio Talking Book Network now presents a reading of the Twin Cities papers. I'll be reading from the Minnesota Star Tribune, Ruth Peterson reading from the St. Paul Pioneer Press, and one or both of us will be reading selections from the Min Post. In the news headlines this morning,
0: Trump asserts hostilities ended.
1: Guilty plea in $11 million Medicaid fraud case.
0: Historic Rondo building struck and damaged by car.
1: Brits decode King Charles's state visit to U.S.
0: Updated Minnesota law. Stop for school buses with red lights flashing, no matter if stop arm is out.
1: Trump Jr. could star in an Apprentice reboot.
0: Ex-school worker guilty in pornography case.
1: FEMA reinstates whistleblowers who were fired under Noem. From editorials in the Star Tribune, which president does this remind you of? From the Pioneer Press, all the lunch ladies I've known. From the Min Post, balance gun rights with safety. In sports this morning, from the Pioneer Press, tears of joy. It was a great day for Minnesota sports fans. Gophers QB arrested in Arkansas. Star Tribune, Hughes was brought in for these moments. Schofield leads Frost in quest for third PWHL crown. Features include today's comics. A natural haven is about to become Afton's newest park. News of the weird, and we'll conclude with advice from Dear Abby. Now with the first article from the front page of today's St. Paul Pioneer Press, here's Ruth Peterson.
0: Trump asserts hostilities have ended. Mary Clark, Jelonek, Stephen Groves, and Seung-Min Kim writing for the AP. The White House asserted to Congress in a letter on Friday that hostilities with Iran have terminated, despite the continued presence of U.S. armed forces in the region. The message from President Donald Trump effectively skirts a May 1st legal deadline to gain approval from members of Congress to continue the war with Iran. That deadline was already set to pass without action from Republican lawmakers who are deferring to the president. The letter brings into stark relief the bold but legally questionable assertion of presidential power at the heart of Trump's war, which he began without congressional approval 2 months ago. The hostilities that began on February 28, 2026, have terminated, Trump wrote to House Speaker Mike Johnson, a Republican from Louisiana, and Senator Chuck Grassley, Republican from Iowa, the Senate President pro tempore. Yet he made it clear in the letter that the war may be far from over. Despite the success of United States operations against the Iranian regime and continued efforts to secure a lasting peace, the threat posed by Iran to the United States and our armed forces remains significant, the Republican president said. Under the War Powers Resolution of 1973, Congress must declare war or authorize the use of force within 60 days. And Friday was that deadline. Or within 90 days if the president asks for an extension. This Congress made no attempt at enforcing that requirement, leaving town Thursday for a week after the Senate rejected a Democratic attempt to halt the war for a sixth time. Some GOP senators are growing uneasy about the war's timeline, which Trump initially said would last a few weeks. But Trump's letter showed how the president continues to forego congressional approval. It contends the deadlines set by the law do not apply, because the war in Iran effectively ended when a shaky ceasefire began in early April. Senator Majority Leader John Thune, Republican of South Dakota, said Thursday he did not plan on a vote to authorize force in Iran or to otherwise weigh in. "I'm listening carefully to what the members of our conference are saying, and at this point, I don't see that," Thune said. The reluctance to defy Trump on the war comes at a politically perilous time for Republicans, with public frustration mounting, both over the conflict and its impact on gas prices. Still, most GOP lawmakers say they are supportive of Trump's wartime leadership or are at least willing to give him more time amid the fragile ceasefire. Senator Kevin Cramer, Republican from North Dakota, said he would vote for an authorization of war if Trump asked for it. But Cramer questioned whether the resolution passed during the Vietnam War era as a way for Congress to claw back its power was constitutional. "Our founders created a really strong executive, like it or not like it," Cramer said. Some GOP senators did make it clear that they eventually want Congress to have a say. Indiana Senator Todd Young said in a statement that lawmakers must ensure that the people, through their elected representatives, weigh in on whether to send our military into combat. He added that since the Trump administration is stating that the Iran conflict has ceased, there should be no hostilities moving forward, and that if the conflict resumes, he expects the White House to work with Congress to pass an authorization for use of military force. A handful of GOP senators have said for weeks that Congress should assert its authority over the war at some point. One of those, Maine's Susan Collins, voted for the first time with Democrats on Thursday to halt the war. She said in a statement that she wants to see a defined strategy for bringing the conflict to a close. "The president's authority as commander-in-chief is not without limits," Collins said, adding that the 60-day deadline is not a suggestion, it is a requirement. In addition to Collins and Young, Republicans, Senators John Curtis of Utah, Tom Tillis of North Carolina, Lisa Murkowski of Alaska, and Josh Hawley of Missouri, among others, have said they would eventually like to see a vote. Curtis said he would not support continued funding for the war until Congress votes to authorize it. "It is time for decision-making from both the administration and from Congress, and that can happen in league with one another, not in conflict," Curtis said. Thune suggested the White House step up its outreach to lawmakers with briefings and hearings if it wants continued support from Capitol Hill. "Obviously, getting readouts from our military leadership on a somewhat regular basis, I think, will be helpful in terms of shaping the views of our members and about how comfortable they are with everything that's happening there and the direction headed forward," Thune said. With the 60-day window under the War Powers Resolution expiring on Friday, Defense Secretary Pete Hegseth said during a congressional hearing on Thursday, "We are in a ceasefire right now, which our understanding means the 60-day clock pauses or stops." The administration is making that argument even though Iran maintains its chokehold on the Strait of Hormuz and the U.S. Navy is maintaining a blockade to prevent Iran's oil tankers from getting out to sea. Trump on Friday echoed Hegseth's argument and stressed that other presidents had similarly not sought congressional approval as laid out under the 1973 law. "Every other president considered it totally unconstitutional, and we agree with that," Trump said at the White House as he departed for Florida. Democrats scoffed at the suggestion that May 1st was not the real deadline. Senator Richard Blumenthal, Democrat from Connecticut, said on social media, "There's no pause button in the Constitution or the War Powers Act. We are at war. We've been at war for 60 days. The blockade alone is a continuing act of war." This development came as little surprise to at least one House Democrat who oversees the military. Washington Representative Adam Smith, the ranking Democrat on the House Armed Services Committee, told the Associated Press, is the expectation that the Trump administration is going to follow the law? I do not have that expectation. Trump asserts hostilities ended, an AP article by Mary Clark Jelonek, Stephen Groves, and Seung Min Kim. Brad?
1: Guilty plea in $11 million Medicaid fraud case. Defendant agrees to pay $2.2 million and to help seek plot's alleged leader. This reported by Jeff Day. The Minnesota Attorney General's office secured a guilty plea Friday from the only defendant involved in the largest Medicaid fraud case in state history who is still in the United States. Saeed Awil Ibrahim, 26, of Minneapolis, pled guilty May 1st at Hennepin County District Court to two counts of aiding and abetting theft by swindle over $35,000. And he agreed to help officials pursue and prosecute his co-defendant, Abdul Rashid Ismail Saeed, the alleged mastermind of the fraud. The case, which was charged in 2023, alleged three men fraudulently obtained $11 million through companies purported to provide personal care services, services using waivers with the Minnesota Department of Human Services. The case attracted a great deal of notoriety after Saeed fled the country before his jury trial last month. Another co-defendant has never been detained and is believed to have fled the country during the investigation. In pleading guilty, Ibrahim had racketeering charge and two additional theft by swindle charges dismissed. He agreed to pay $2.2 million in joint restitution and will be placed on 5 years supervised probation. His 150-day jail sentence will be stayed as long as he complies with probation and sticks to a payment plan. That will be determined at his sentencing. Ibrahim's attorney, Andy Burrell, read the factual basis for the plea deal in court as Ibrahim admitted to his crimes. It included his role at Prestige Health, which operated out of Northeast Minneapolis. The company claimed to provide personal care assistance services to people with disabilities who live independently. Personal care assistance is one of 14 programs the state identified last year as being at high risk for billing irregularities or fraud. Local and national attention around fraud in Minnesota has put the state under a microscope. According to his plea, Ibrahim paid himself more than $500,000 and defrauded the state of $2.2 million over 2 years. He also presented himself to the state as the sole owner of the business. But in fact, there was another person involved, Burrell said. Correct, Ibrahim responded. And that's Mr. Saeed, Burrell asked. Yes, Ibrahim said. Your co-defendant who has taken a vacation? Yes. Assistant Attorney General Dominica Keynes explained to Ibrahim that in pleading guilty, he opens himself to a greater potential punishment if he is ever charged or convicted of theft again in Minnesota. While Ibrahim defrauded the state of more than $2 million, Saeed is charged with a total fraud of $11 million. It's the second time Saeed has been charged with fraud in the state. He's facing more severe consequences if found guilty. He posted unconditional bail of $150,000 in 2023 and appeared at every court hearing until days before his trial, when a source familiar with the investigation said he fled the country. He has family ties in Kenya. Ibrahim affirmed at the court hearing that he is a U.S. citizen. One of the most damning pieces of direct evidence of the fraud investigators allege was a series of text messages sent in 2022 where Saeed told Ibrahim, "We're going to party, bro, inshallah." Said Ibrahim responded with three messages, "Next pay period, bro, I'll bill $50,000. I'm going to overbill the hours and do a hit and run." On Friday, Burrell asked Ibrahim if the fraud was true. "You and Mr. Saeed worked together to create a scheme through Prestige to falsely obtain money from DHS that you were not entitled to." "That's correct," Ibrahim said. Judge Juan Hoyos said that before he accepts the guilty plea, the court will conduct a pre-sentencing investigation. Judge Hoyos is also the judge in Saeed's case and set his bail conditions. He told Ibrahim, who is also out on bail, to continue to comply with the conditions of his release, including showing up for all his future court dates. Jeff Day reporting, guilty plea in $11 million Medicaid fraud case. Coming up on 17 after 8, we're going to take a very brief weather break. Forecast for eastern South Dakota today, frost early, otherwise sunny, high near 70. Central South Dakota, sunny, high near 74. Western South Dakota, sunny, high near 73. North Dakota's forecast today, partly to mostly cloudy and breezy. Slight chance of shower, central and east, highs mid-60s to mid-70s. Minnesota state forecast today, cloudy, widespread frost early, highs in the 60s. And here in the Twin Cities, areas of frost in the morning, otherwise increasing clouds, high near 65. Current conditions along the radio talking book right now in Sioux Falls, South Dakota, 43 and fair. Fargo, 44 and fair. In Minnesota, everyone's reporting sunny conditions. Bemidji, 40. Duluth, 42. Mankato, 44. Rochester, 42. St. Cloud, 42. And here in our studios in St. Paul, 44. We now return to Ruth Peterson in the next front page article from today's Pioneer Press. Ruth?
0: Historic Rondo building struck and damaged by a car. Mara Gottfried writing this for the Pioneer Press. A small square building off Interstate 94 in St. Paul that's played a role in Rondo neighborhood history for more than 100 years was struck by a driver last weekend, causing damage and community concern. Known in the community as the White House or the Little White Box, the building at the corner of Milton Street and Rondo Avenue is home to Pioneer Lodge No. 1, the oldest Prince Hall Freemason Lodge in Minnesota. The Prince Hall Freemasons are named for Prince Hall, who founded the first black Freemason Lodge in the U.S. after he was not allowed to join the Freemasons. Decades ago, the building at 334 North Milton Street was a church and a credit union. On Sunday, just after 7:30 a.m., a man called police and reported the brakes of his rental vehicle failed, and he had struck the side of the building, said Sergeant Toy Vishavong, a St. Paul police spokesman. An officer cited the man for failure to drive with due care and for not having proof of insurance with him. The crash left a garage-size hole in the building, which has now been boarded up, said Abdullah Reed, the lodge's worshipful master, which is the lodge's highest-ranking elected officer. We're heartbroken. This is a historical place that many people have expressed concern over because it's the last existing, continuously run entity in the old Rondo area, he said. He and other members of the lodge were humbled by the number of community members who came out to help them clean up debris from the crash. Now everyone's wondering what's next, because everyone has stories about their grandfather, their dad being a member, Reed said. Their hope is to make repairs and continue their legacy at the site. They are contacting the driver's insurance about coverage and are awaiting an estimate of the cost of repairs. Pioneer Lodge No. 1 was started by Joseph Farr in 1866. He moved to St. Paul in 1850 when he was 18 to work with his uncle who owned a barbershop where they hid fugitive slaves, Reed said, citing the history in the lodge's archives. For a time, the lodge met at a building at University Avenue and Dale Street at a building that no longer exists. The building that is now the Pioneer Lodge's home on Milton Street was built in 1912. It was previously the location of Gospel Temple Church of God in Christ, Reed said. The St. Paul NAACP had an office there, and it was the Associated Citizens of St. Paul Credit Union as of the 1960s, Pioneer Dispatch articles show. That community credit union served as an alternative source of lending for those negatively impacted by the redlining policies in those days, Reed said. That building enabled a lot of people of color to buy property in the community. Nathaniel Kalik, a lifelong Rondo resident, remembers a homicide at the credit union. It was one of the big mysteries back in the day, he said. Royal Gooden, the credit union's secretary treasurer, was found fatally shot in the credit union's office in 1965, according to dispatch articles. In more recent years, two homicides that happened outside the building remain unsolved. Keith Turnipseed Jr. was shot in 2008, and Clarence Hobson Bacon in 2005. Both men had been inside the lodge's social club beforehand. Pioneer Lodge No. 1 acquired the building in 1958 under the leadership of Marion Brown, who was an engineer at the Northern States Power Company, Reed said. Cab Calloway, a big band jazz musician, was one of their most famous members. The lodge currently operates a social club called Club Milton in the building for members and their guests. They also serve hot meals at Thanksgiving, give away turkeys at Christmas, have school supply drives and community cookouts, said Reed, 48. He has been a member of the Lodge for 17 years. Mara Gottfried, writing for the Pioneer Press, a historic Rondo building was struck and damaged by a car. Brad?
1: Brits decode King Charles's state visit to the United States. Public statements that challenged Trump were stronger than expected. This originally from the New York Times by Michael D. Shear. The reviews are in. The British say King Charles delivered a masterful diplomatic rebuke of President Donald Trump this week in an ever-so-polite royal way. King delivers hard truths, read a headline in the Daily Mail, praising him for urging the United States to defend NATO and Ukraine. A journalist at The Sun called him Britain's number one diplomat. The Independent said Charles chided Trump with a combination of eloquence and elan, speaking in such nuanced and sophisticated terms that even Trump and his volatile supporters could not take offense. The New Statesman said it was politics couched in regal tones. To many Americans, the sharp edges of the King's seemingly tactful message may not have been apparent. And even Trump seems to have been oblivious to the fact that Charles was taking him to task, gently. After waving goodbye to the royal couple Thursday morning, the president turned to reporters and said, "Great people, we need more people like that in our country." The King is, of course, British, and like his fellow countrymen, can be famously indirect. Britain's constitutional monarchy requires, as Buckingham Palace puts it, that the King remain politically neutral on all matters, including, presumably, while interacting with the volatile leader of one of the country's closest allies. But citizens of the King's Commonwealth are by now used to reading between the lines, looking for symbolic gestures or seeing criticism couched in wry humor and ambiguous deflection. Charles is, after all, the son of Queen Elizabeth II, who in 2017 famously wore a blue hat with yellow flowers, the colors of the European Union flag, to an open parliament a year after the Brexit vote, suggesting to many she was showing her sympathies with the broader European cause. And last year, the King wore Canadian military honors on his uniform, not long after Trump was threatening to make Canada the 51st U.S. state. To many British observers, the King's public speeches this week, deliberate messages, carefully composed with the help of diplomats and others in government, were far stronger than expected. At several moments, he directly contradicted Trump's policies and his administration's approach to the world. There were undeniable efforts during the King's speech to Congress to push back against the president's attacks on Prime Minister Keir Starmer, as well as comments championing NATO and the need for a stable and accessible rule of law. There was the call for unyielding resolve in the defense of Ukraine, and the part about a shared responsibility to safeguard nature to a president who's absolutely gutted environmental rules. All of this was couched in dry wit and the King's vintage upper-class English. There was the joke about how the British have everything in common with America except, of course, language. And the moment when the King joked about Trump's new White House ballroom, recalling the small attempt at real estate development of the White House in 1814, you know, the cheeky reference to when the British burned down the White House? Online, a virtual army of amateur royal sleuths have been publishing video clips showing the interactions between the King and the President from the last several days. Several posted video the moment the President cut in front of Queen Camilla to start shaking hands with people in the crowd gathered on the south lawn of the White House who were there to meet the King and Queen. As many noted, there were a couple of royal faux pas there. You're not supposed to walk in front of the Queen like that, and Trump effectively prevented the King from shaking hands with the crowds as well. Zooming in on the video to look at the King and Queen's expressions reveals perfect poker faces, never betraying what they might be thinking. That's something that Charles has been trained to do all his life. Michael D. Shear, writing in the New York Times, Brits decode King Charles' state visit to the United States. Ruth?
0: Here's an updated Minnesota law. Stop for school buses with red lights flashing, no matter if stop arm is out. Mara Gottfried, again writing this article. A change in Minnesota law closes a loophole and requires drivers to stop at least 20 feet away from any school bus with its red lights flashing, even if the stop arm isn't out, officials said on Tuesday. There's no longer any gray area, said Lieutenant Brian Rue of the Minnesota State Patrol. When a school bus has its flashing red lights on, you stop. Not when the stop arm comes out, not when you think it's safe, but when the red lights start flashing. It's intended to improve safety because from behind the wheel, you can't see the child that's about to step off the bus. You may not see the child that's about to cross in front of the bus, Rue said. Representatives of the Minnesota State Patrol and Office of Traffic Safety spoke about the updated law at a press conference Tuesday outside Burnsville High School. The new law is much like a traffic light. When the yellow lights are flashing on my school bus, the traffic must slow down. When the lights turn red, the traffic must stop, said Brian Davis, school bus driver for Schmitty and Sons. This revised law was passed unanimously by both the Minnesota House and Senate and signed by Governor Tim Walz on March 27th. It took effect the next day. Under the new law, drivers must stop at least 20 feet away from a school bus when the bus's red lights are flashing, and that driver must remain stopped until the red lights are no longer flashing, said Shannon Grabow, Office of Traffic Safety Grants Program Manager. The stop arm does not need to be fully extended for a violation to occur. With thousands of buses taking kids to and from school every day, their parents expect that they get home safely, Grabow said. That's why it's so concerning when we learned about the loophole in Minnesota's law regarding school bus stops. Today, that loophole has closed. When a woman who had been convicted of failing to stop for a school bus in Crow Wing County appealed, she argued that evidence was not sufficient to prove her guilt. The Minnesota Court of Appeals agreed in a September decision, saying she had not violated the state statute. The court said the law at the time meant that a school bus's stop signal arm must be fully outstretched before the driver was required to stop at least 20 feet away. After that decision, we went into action, worked with our school bus association, worked with the state patrol to clarify it, said Representative John Kosnick, Republican chair of the Transportation Committee and one of the bill's co-authors. Last year, Minnesota's Stop Arm Camera Grant Program completed its final round, placing cameras on nearly 8,000 school buses across the state, Grabow said. These cameras are helping to identify violators and enforce the law more effectively than ever, but enforcement is not the only answer, she said. We need the community's help. Parents and bus drivers play a critical role. If you see a driver passing illegally, call law enforcement, report it, and get the license plate if possible. People may think traffic violations around school buses don't happen frequently, but they do all the time, Davis said. The fine for failing to stop for a school bus is $500. Law enforcement in the state issued more than 2,000 citations in both 2024 and 2025, Rue said. And we know that's just a fraction of what's actually happening, he said. Each year, we ask school bus drivers to participate in a one-day survey. And in 2025, 3,500 school bus drivers reported 514 violations just in that one day. That means one out of every seven school bus drivers saw somebody go by their school bus illegally. As a school bus driver, Davis said stop arm violations have been some of the most dangerous situations he's faced. He's also seen drivers at four-way stops pull in front of his bus, even though its red lights are flashing, and into the path of students exiting. Thank goodness I was able to quickly react and keep my students safe, but what always goes through my mind is, how can other drivers be in such a hurry that children's safety is not a concern? He asked. So an updated Minnesota law, stop for school buses with red lights flashing, no matter if stop arm is out. Mara Gottfried writing this article today. Brad?
1: Trump Jr. could star in Apprentice reboot. Donald Trump Jr. could be poised to succeed his father. According to Wall Street Journal report, Amazon is mulling a reboot of The Apprentice with Donald Trump Jr. as the potential host. The reality competition show, which previously ran on NBC from 2004 to 2017, was originally hosted by his father. It's where President Donald Trump coined one of his original catchphrases, "You're fired." Amazon declined to comment on specifics. Since our acquisition of AGM, we have had preliminary internal discussions about what's next for The Apprentice as a property, a spokesperson said. Any discussions with anyone outside the company have not been made yet. Amazon co-owns the rights to The Apprentice with Trump's production company, Trump Productions. Already a well-known businessman and real estate mogul, Trump's hosting of The Apprentice made him a household name. He appeared in 186 episodes between 2004 and 2015, and the series was nominated for several Emmys. The reality show followed a group of aspiring entrepreneurs facing off in challenges designed to test their skills and business acumen. Every week, a contestant would be eliminated, with Trump exclaiming, "You're fired," before sending them on their way. The winner, meanwhile, would earn a chance to be mentored by Trump. Should the reboot get the green light, it would appear on Amazon Prime and would only be the latest project starring a member of the Trump family. In January, the streamer Melania, a documentary about the First Lady's days leading up to her husband's second presidential inauguration, was released, not to great acclaim. Muldoon's cause of death revealed. Days of Our Lives actor Patrick Muldoon has been suffering from hereditary coagulopathy disorder, a condition that affects blood clotting, which ultimately contributed to his death. Muldoon died April 19th. He was 57 years old. His sudden death came just 2 days after revealing he would star alongside Chris Hemsworth, Taron Egerton, Zazie Beetz, and Alec Baldwin in the upcoming film Cockroach. Muldoon is best known for starring as Austin Reed on Days of Our Lives. He appeared in the soap opera from 1992 to 1995, then returned 16 years later, again appearing on the show from 2011 to 2012. This originally from the New York Daily News. Trump Jr. could star in Apprentice reboot. Ruth?
0: Ex-school worker guilty in pornography case. Nick Ferraro writing today. A former employee of two East Metro school districts has admitted in federal court to secretly taking photos of at least 91 students and then using AI to create nearly 700 depictions of them engaging in sexually explicit conduct. William Michael Haslack, 31, of Maplewood, pleaded guilty Thursday in U.S. District Court in Minneapolis to 2 counts of a 12-count indictment: attempted production of child pornography and production of an obscene visual representation of child sexual abuse. According to a plea agreement, Haslack faces no less than 15 years in prison, the statutory mandatory minimum, and up to 17 and a half years. He remains in federal custody ahead of sentencing, which has yet to be scheduled. Haslack was a lunch monitor and traffic guard for the North St. Paul Maplewood Oakdale School District from August 2021 to January 22, 2025, a day after he was charged in Ramsey County District Court with 10 counts of possessing child pornography. His jobs were at Cowan and Richardson Elementary Schools in North St. Paul and North St. Paul High School, district officials said. Haslack was a youth summer programs assistant for Stillwater Area Public Schools from February 2021 through August 24. He was at Stillwater Middle School during the summer of 2021, at Lake Elmo Elementary School during the summers of 2022 and 24, and at Oakland Middle School during the summer of 2023. The state charges were dismissed after he was indicted in federal court in February 2025. By pleading guilty to the 2 counts, Haslack admitted to the following facts. While working for both school districts, Haslack used his cell phone to take photos of at least 91 students in his care. He took the images and uploaded them to the internet and morphed them with websites that used artificial intelligence to produce obscene visual representations of child sexual abuse. Haslack admitted to creating 690 morphed images using his AI morphing scheme, the plea agreement continued. Haslack also admitted to surreptitiously taking a photo of a minor in a swimsuit by positioning his cell phone under a classroom desk. Haslack was arrested January 17th during a search of his Maplewood home and later admitted in an interview with detectives that he has a sexual attraction to children, according to the Ramsey County criminal complaint that charged him with 10 counts of possessing child pornography. He said he acquired child pornography from people he met on Telegram, Teleguard, and Blue Sky, and denied that he has ever had sexual contact with a child. A search warrant turned up multiple Dropbox files of child pornography, including the 10 videos prosecutors used to file charges. They involve prepubescent females and boys being sexually abused by adults, the complaint said. The ensuing investigation by federal authorities turned up 1,057 images and videos of child pornography, which he admitted Thursday in court to possessing. He used the encrypted applications Telegram and Teleguard to not only solicit, but to store the child pornography and to try and hide his illegal activity from law enforcement, the plea agreement read. According to the plea agreement, Haslak's supervised release term after incarceration ranges between 5 years and life. He also agreed to pay restitution to each of his victims, a total that will be determined at sentencing. Attorneys for Haslak on Friday did not return requests for comment on his plea. Ex-school worker guilty in pornography case on the East Side. Nick Ferraro writing this article.
1: FEMA reinstates some whistleblowers who were fired under Kristi Noem. This reported by Scott Dance, originally appearing in the New York Times. Staffing is being beefed up before hurricane season and the World Cup. FEMA, the Federal Emergency Management Agency, is reversing job cuts that former Homeland Security Secretary Kristi Noem oversaw before she was fired last month. FEMA has reinstated 14 people who signed a public letter that became known as the Katrina Declaration, warning the agency risked repeating mistakes learned from Hurricane Katrina. Abby McAlrath, one of the reinstated workers and an emergency management specialist, was the one who wrote that. Another 21 people who signed their names are no longer at the agency. The agency also began calling disaster workers who were let go in January, offering them their jobs back. The agency parted ways with some 200 workers who served in temporary roles when their assignments came up for renewal in January. It was a major departure from past practices, and it prompted unions to file a lawsuit against the agency, arguing the dismissals violated FEMA's statutory requirements to maintain readiness for disasters. The agency is taking steps to stabilize its workforce before hurricane season, which begins in June, and the World Cup, with soccer matches to be held across the U.S., Canada, and Mexico in June and July, if they go through, since many people are boycotting under Trump's leadership. Under new leadership, FEMA is addressing outstanding personal actions to ensure workforce stability and a strong deployable surge force for upcoming national events and potential disasters, according to Victoria Barton, a FEMA spokesperson. Mark Wayne Mullen, former Republican senator from Oklahoma, took over as Homeland Security Secretary in late March. FEMA is part of the Homeland Security Department. FEMA had about 18,500 people in its incident management workforce as of Thursday, which is nearly 2,000 fewer than it had at the end of last year. At the same time, a federal judge is placing increasing pressure on FEMA to release documents and communications among senior leaders about their decisions to cut staffing. Excuse me. Judge Susan Ilston of the U.S. District Court for the District of North Carolina ordered FEMA to immediately search the personal cell phone of Joseph Guy, former top aide to Noem, before he leaves the federal employment. Ilston also recently ordered depositions of Guy and Kara Voorhees, former FEMA contractor and aide to Noem, whose actions are also being scrutinized as part of the Inspector General's investigation into how Homeland Security Department handled contracts under Noem and her senior advisor, Corey Lewandowski. McAlrath is getting her job back after being fired for signing the protest letter is a vindication, she said. But the agency is arguably in a worse state than it was back in August when I signed that Katrina declaration. A hiring freeze is still in effect. FEMA still has no legally qualified administrator. Money is not getting to the states that need it. We have wildfire and hurricane seasons coming up, and as a result, the public is in severe danger, McAlrath said. Scott Dance reporting, FEMA reinstates some whistleblowers fired under Kristi Noem. Ruth?
0: Cougar cubs found near Voyageurs National Park. Jimmy Lovreen of the Forum News Service writing this. Researchers captured video of cougar cubs in northern Minnesota last fall, confirming the first evidence of reproducing mountain lions in the state for more than 100 years. The Voyager's Wolf Project recorded trail camera footage of a female cougar with three large kittens feeding on a deer carcass south of Voyager's National Park in late March and shared it with the Minnesota Department of Natural Resources. The researchers' wide network of trail cameras in and around the Voyagers has captured lone cougars wandering by eight times since 2023. But when they found a GPS-collared deer dead from injuries that appeared to be from a cougar, the remains were buried under leaves on a hillside, they installed cameras at the kill site. They ultimately captured about 4 hours of the cougar's interactions, such as the mother grooming her kittens and the kittens hissing and growling at each other. Looking at the footage was and still is surreal, Thomas Gable, project lead of the Voyager's Wolf Project, said in a news release Thursday. We never anticipated seeing four cougars together in northern Minnesota. We feel incredibly fortunate we were able to capture such a wild moment in such detail. John Erb, a DNR research biologist, said the cubs looked to be about 7 to 9 months old. Although this is an important starting point for potential population establishment in Minnesota, predicting the future is extremely difficult, Erb said in the release. These kittens might not survive, potentially getting killed by wolves, a male cougar, or vehicles. They may also become part of the founding catalyst for a slow but steady increase in numbers. Time will tell. But we are clearly nearing a point where the probability of a self-sustaining population has increased. Cougars, also called mountain lions or pumas, are native to Minnesota, but its Midwestern population went extinct east of the Dakotas and Nebraska a century ago, the DNR said. Kittens were also found in Michigan's Upper Peninsula last year, which, like the feline family seen in Minnesota in March, was a first in a century. It's not unheard of, though, for lone male cougars to wander through Minnesota. In December, a mountain lion believed to have walked from Nebraska and made its way through Iowa and North and South Dakota before crossing northern Minnesota and passing through Duluth. Its appearance prompted Ordean East Middle School and the nearby Congdon Park Elementary School to briefly lock their doors and keep anyone from going outside until the cat moved along. A wildlife photographer in 2020 captured images of a cougar in Lake County. In 2011, a cougar that had roamed the Northland 2 years earlier was found struck and killed on a Connecticut highway, more than 1,000 miles away. In 2009 and 2010, the cat was seen in Champlin, Minnesota, just north of the Twin Cities. It was later confirmed by DNA analysis of its scat from all three locations to have also been spotted near Eau Claire, Wisconsin, and later near Cable in Bayfield County. Cougar cubs found near Voyagers National Park. This was written by Jimmy Lovering for the Forum News Service. Brad?
1: U.S. shipwreck from World War I has been found. It was the largest single American naval combat loss of the life in war. This is originally from the Associated Press. There's no attribution. Dateline, Miami. That's Florida, not Ohio. The wreckage of a U.S. Coast Guard ship lost in a deadly attack more than a century ago during World War I has been discovered off the coast of England. The Coast Guard announced Wednesday that the U.S. Coast Guard cutter Tampa was found about 50 miles off of Newquay, Cornwall, United Kingdom, at a depth exceeding 300 feet deep in the Atlantic Ocean. The cutter's wreckage was located and confirmed by the British technical diving team Gasparados. Admiral Kevin Lunday, commander of the Coast Guard, said in a statement that the courage and sacrifice of the Tampa's crew reflected a legacy of the Coast Guard, which has defended the U.S. during every armed conflict since its 1790 founding. When the Tampa was lost with all hands in 1918, it left an enduring grief in our service, Lunday said. Locating the wreck connects us to their sacrifice and reminds us that their devotion to duty endures. The Tampa was lost after being torpedoed by a German submarine in the Bristol Channel. The vessel sank in less than 3 minutes, resulting in the death of all 131 crew members aboard. That included 111 Coast Guardsmen, 4 U.S. Navy personnel, and 16 British Navy personnel and civilians. It was the largest single American naval combat loss of life in World War I. The Gasparotto's dive team conducted 10 trips to possible dive locations. This discovery is the result of 3 years of research and exploration, team leader Steve Mortimer said. Tampa is of huge importance to the United States and the relatives of everyone who died on that day. Their final resting place now is finally known at last. The all-volunteer team first contacted the Coast Guard's historian's office in 2023 regarding the Tampa. We provided the dive team with historical records and technical data to assist in their confirming the wreck site, Coast Guard Atlantic Area historian William Thiessen said. This included the archival image of the deck's fittings, ship's wheel, bell, weaponry, and archival images of the Tampa. The Coast Guard is now developing plans for underwater research and exploration. From the Associated Press, this article, U.S. shipwreck from World War I is found. Ruth.
0: Gregory Bovino, finding a new mission in retirement, trolling DHS. Gregory Royal Pratt writing this. While leading immigration raids in Chicago last fall and other big cities after, former Border Patrol Chief Gregory Bovino picked regular fights on social media with protesters, Democratic public officials, and the media. Since retiring last month, however, Bovino has found a new target for posts on X, his former employers in the Trump administration. The one-time face of President Donald Trump's immigration policies has taken to criticizing the federal government for being soft on immigration, reflecting what one former official said is a food fight at the White House. In an April 15th post, the Department of Homeland Security posted the disputed claim that each illegal immigrant costs the American taxpayer nearly $8,000 every single year and vowed to put the American worker first. Bovino responded, well, then restart mass deportations and quit messing around with it. It was the most direct shot from Bovino at Trump officials, but not the last. Bovino, who did not respond to a request for comment, has regularly used his X account to blast governors from blue states and often accuses his critics of being triggered. He engages with even crass comments, responding, now, now, to people who mock him in personal terms and making fun of people who do not have big followings. But peppered in between the back-and-forth comments with garden-variety internet trolls are criticisms of his one-time colleagues. In a response to a tweet asking, how the hell did Trump let you retire? Bovino responded, mass deportations versus worst of the worst. Another user asked Bovino why the Trump administration doesn't begin mass deportations. He responded, they were, but we stopped in Minneapolis. Homeland Security did not address specific questions from the Tribune about Bovino's commentary, but in a statement, the agency disputed the general thrust of Bovino's posts. ICE is not slowing down, the statement said. Since day one, DHS law enforcement has been delivering on President Trump's promise to make America safe again. Still, Bovino's comments about mass deportations versus worst of the worst underscores the central tension of the Trump administration's approach to immigration. Should the government arrest people indiscriminately for alleged immigration infractions or pursue a more targeted approach? In Chicago, the government unleashed Operation Midway Blitz last fall, which led to widespread racial profiling, civil rights abuses, and the tear gassing of at least eight neighborhoods in response to largely peaceful protests. Former Customs and Border Protection Commissioner Gil Kerlikowske, an Obama-era appointee, told the Tribune, Bovino's comments reflect the food fight within the Trump administration over policy. At first, Kerlikowske said, Trump officials like so-called border czar Tom Homan pushed for operations targeting the worst of the worst. But that changed, Kerlikowske said, and the administration launched wide-scale raids in California, Chicago, and Minneapolis with tragic results. All of a sudden, they get into just going after numbers, Kerlikowske said. In order to get the numbers up, they were going to car washes and the Home Depot lot. It didn't turn out well in L.A. Turned out worse in Chicago with Judge Sarah Ellis, and then Minneapolis turned out to be a disaster. Doris Meissner, former commissioner of the U.S. Immigration and Naturalization Service and a senior fellow at the Migration Policy Institute, said, "It's not clear whether changes with how the Trump administration operates are optics or if they're real shifts in strategy." But she said there's clearly been a decision made explicitly or implicitly that they don't want the same kind of visibility being given to enforcement work that had been the case earlier. Bovino left Minneapolis in a controversy after federal agents killed Renee Good and Alex Preddy. He was removed of his leadership over roving bands of Border Patrol agents in big cities after a narrative he and then Homeland Security Kristi Noem about Preddy's shooting fell apart. Bovino retired shortly after. He has since made waves with the claim that 100 million people are living in the U.S. without authorization, a number which would be about one-third of our country. In an interview that Bovino reposted to his X account earlier this month, he said, "Let's make it so for them to live, to work, to recreate, to do anything in the U.S. that they have no choice but to self-deport." Gregory Royal Pratt writing this, "Gregory Bovino finds a new mission in retirement, trolling DHS." Brad?
1: All right, we're going to take a quick break from reading of the newspapers, and I'm going to do the weather, and then we'll go back to the Market Watch. Eastern South Dakota forecast today, sunny, high near 70. Tonight, partly cloudy, then becoming completely cloudy, lows around 43. Central South Dakota, sunny today, high near 74. Tonight, cloudy, lows around 42. Western South Dakota, sunny, high near 73. Mostly cloudy with a low around 40 tonight. North Dakota today, partly to mostly cloudy and breezy. Slight chance of shower central and west, highs mid-60s to mid-70s. Tonight, partly cloudy, lows in the 30s. State of Minnesota, increasing clouds, widespread frost early, high in the 60s today. Tonight, cloudy, slight chance of rain, lows mid-30s northwest to mid-40s southeast. Here in the Twin Cities today, mostly cloudy, high near 65. Tonight, 30% chance of showers, mainly before 1 a.m., cloudy, then gradually becoming clear, and lows are going to be in the upper 40s. Current conditions right now in Sioux Falls, 48 and fair. Fargo, 49 and sunny in Minnesota. Bemidji, mostly cloudy and 46. Everywhere else in Minnesota, reporting sunny conditions. Duluth, 45. Mankato, 47. Rochester, 48. St. Cloud, 48. St. Paul, 49. Now it's almost 5 minutes to nine. Time for today's Market Watch.
0: Okay. The U.S. stock market set more records Friday after Apple, Estee Lauder, and others joined the list of companies delivering fatter profits for the start of the year than analysts expected. Easing oil prices also helped steady the stock markets around the world that were still open on the May Day holiday. The S&P 500 climbed 0.3% to its latest all-time high and closed out a fifth straight winning week. That's its longest such streak since 2024. The Dow Jones Industrial Average dipped 152 points, or 0.3%, and the NASDAQ Composite added 0.9% to its own record. Apple led the way after the iPhone seller reported stronger profit and revenue for the latest quarter than analysts expected. Because it's one of Wall Street's biggest stocks in terms of overall size, Apple's rally of 3.3% was by far the strongest force lifting the S&P 500. Stock prices generally follow the path of corporate profits over the long term, and U.S. companies have been blowing past expectations for earnings in the first 3 months of 2026. That's even with the war in Iran and high oil prices souring confidence for many U.S. households. The main uncertainty for the global economy is where oil prices are heading because of the Iran war. Oil prices spurted higher early this week on worries that the war will keep the Strait of Hormuz closed for a long time. That would in turn keep oil tankers pent up in the Persian Gulf instead of delivering crude to customers worldwide. But such moves have been quick to reverse throughout the war as hopes rise and fall for a reopening of the strait. On Friday, the price for a barrel of Brent crude, the international standard, fell 2% to settle at $108.17. Brent was selling for a little more than $70 per barrel before the war began. All told, the S&P 500 rose 21.11 points to 7,230.12. The Dow Jones Industrial Average dipped

Airlines has announced it's going out of business after 34 years. All right. This is the Minnesota Radio Talking Book Network. We're broadcasting from studios in St. Paul. RTB Broadcast, a print media to Minnesota and the nation, is intended exclusively for the use of people with blindness and print disabilities. You're listening to the Saturday morning reading of the Twin Cities Papers. I'm Brad Bronk. I'm reading from the Minnesota Star Tribune and the Min Post. I'm being joined by Ruth Peterson, reading from the St. Paul Pioneer Press. Now, just over 1 minute before 9 a.m., we're going to move on to opinions. Our first editorial is by local writer John C. Chuck Chalberg. Which president does this president remind you of? I'll tell you to whom and what my attention turns. As someone who reluctantly voted for Donald Trump in 2016, I am now forced to concede that I, too, suffer from that debilitating political malady that comes under the shorthand heading of TDS. Since we all assume that we know what that means, there's no need to spell it out. Maybe later if I calm down, but not just yet. Admittedly, this has been a long, slow process. A process that, in retrospect, may have begun to incubate also innocently in the early days of my political awareness. In fact, it may even have started to stir somewhere within me during that long ago and very brief presidency of John Kennedy. Remember him? I do. Oh, there have been occasional manifestations of it since then, but this chronic condition was mostly dormant for a long, long time. Only in recent years has it somehow mutated and managed to take its hold in full force. Could I pinpoint a specific date? No, not really. To be sure, there were rumblings of it in the 1970s and again in the 1990s, rumblings that have grown more intense in this century. But heck, those were only rumblings and they were nothing to worry about, or so I thought. Can I be more specific? Okay, how about November 2016, when the country decided to elect its highest office an individual's name I don't want to mention any more than is absolutely necessary? After all, the hold the TDS has on me deserves no boost. In any case, his presence in the presidency seems to have revived my case of it. More than that, it seems to have fully blossomed and taken complete control of what little is left of my sadly depleted rationality. Is there a cure? We'll see. Maybe the road to recovery could begin with a stroll down memory lane. In fact, such a stroll takes me all the way back to that Kennedy presidency. Remember the opening words of his inaugural address on that cold winter day? We observe today not a victory of party, but a celebration of freedom. After recalling our founding, Kennedy reminded his fellow countrymen that the same revolutionary beliefs for which our forebears fought are still at issue around the globe. The belief that the rights of man come not from the generosity of the state, but from the hand of God. Our rights come from God? How strange to hear Democrats speak such words. Then a bit later came a few more words, words that still echo. Let every nation know that we shall pay any price, bear any burden, meet any hardship, support any friend, oppose any foe to assure the survival and success of liberty. And yes, we had foes, and we had enemies. And our new president knew that. Kennedy cautioned Americans not to dare to tempt them with weakness, for only when our arms are sufficient beyond doubt can we be certain beyond doubt that they will never be employed. Near the end of the address, Kennedy did acknowledge that there were differences among Americans, before calling on both sides of our then minimal divide to unite, and then heed in all corners of the earth the command of Isaiah to undo the heavy burdens and let the oppressed go free. Isaiah? Who is he, an ex-Timberwolf? All the above and more preceded these unforgettable words. And so, my fellow Americans, ask not what your country can do for you. Ask what you can do for your country. Oh, if we only had a president who could utter such words again, and do so with grace and command, class and believability. But we don't. Instead, we have a president who openly lets loose with words that he should never utter, words that other leaders likely work hard to make sure they only utter behind closed doors. Of course, we then also had a president whose party was the party of the American working class. More than that, his was also the party of unionized America, even though he thought it would be a mistake to permit government employees to organize. That would be the party that shunned socialists rather than welcome them into their version of a big tent. For that matter, this was a presidential candidate who pledged to cut taxes to get the country moving again

0: as well as the president who signed legislation to accomplish just that. And by the way, this was also a candidate who went out to replace an aging and tired incumbent. At the same time, this was a president who was willing to use the power of the federal government, including troops, to force state governors to comply with legitimate, important national goals. All those governors were his fellow Democrats, but nonetheless stood in his way, including in schoolhouse doors to block civil rights policies he was elected to achieve. The Democratic Party of this president was also the party that was much more committed to assuring life for the unborn than it was an opposite number. To be sure, this president, while Catholic, was mostly silent on this matter, perhaps even squeamish about it. But amazingly enough, his party was then much more pro-life party than was the party of Lincoln. In fact, this president appointed one of the no votes on Roe v. Wade, Byron White, to the Supreme Court. Oh, yes, one more thing. This president was willing to do something, if not enough, to defeat our enemies in this hemisphere. Remember the Bay of Pigs? Well, maybe that ought to have been ahead of Democratic actions or non-actions to come. Later, however, he was willing to go face-to-face with our rival nuclear power. Remember the Cuban Missile Crisis. One could go on, but I trust that the point has been made. Yes, I have a very bad case of TDS, a case that could only be termed today's Democratic Syndrome. What makes my case particularly severe is not just the transformation of my original party, but my realization that the current president has much more in common with John Kennedy than anyone in leadership position of today's Democratic Party. One replaced an age-tired incumbent, the other challenged a sclerotic federal bureaucracy that has become an arm of the oldest political party anywhere in the world. To be sure, this president is much older than President Kennedy, but both had playboy reputations and histories to survive. And this president, while also the son of a wealthy father, did not choose to run for elective office early on in his life. Yet it's also true that this president ducked the misguided war of his generation, while his predecessor served admirably in the necessary war of our greatest generation. It also must be acknowledged that some of the similarities, while interesting, are only superficial. Both are brash Easterners, both have much younger wives, both have reputations as being, shall we say, womanizers, although in the Kennedy's case, a friendly press sought to cover for him. But a few of the other similarities are anything but superficial. Both have been willing to defend and uphold the West in its wars, cold and otherwise, with its enemies. For John Fitzgerald Kennedy, it was a battle with communism. For the current president, it is a somewhat similar and perhaps even more dangerous battle against the cynical alliance of the left and Islam. And yes, there is a difference between aesthetic, this is the only world Soviets with nuclear weapons, and Islamist heaven-bound apocalypse with the possibility of the same. To be sure, no historical parallel is perfect or even close to perfect, but there's clear evidence for this parallel. In any event, what should be undeniable is at least this much, namely, that the current president has much more in common with John Kennedy than he does with any major figure in Kennedy's old party, save perhaps Senator John Fetterman. Oh, and yes, while I'm at it, let's hope that this parallel breaks down when Trump finishes what Kennedy did not, namely the liberation of Cuba from its totalitarian rulers. At such a point, Trump would not only be copying Kennedy but surpassing him. Then we can only hope and, God forbid, pray that the parallel does not one day extend to what transpired November 22, 1963, at the hands of a radicalized young man of the left. John C. Chuck Chalberg writes from Bloomberg, and he wrote this opinion piece, "Which president does this president remind you of?" I don't agree at all. Ruth?
1: I have another opinion piece from a local author, Mark Glendie. He is a elementary school custodian. He writes, "For all the lunch ladies I've known, there are heroes in school who don't show up in assemblies, whose pictures don't make it onto the wall of fame in the front office, and they rarely get mentioned in speeches. They're not on the gym wall, they're not in the yearbook spotlight section, but if they ever took a day off, you'd hear about it before first bell. I'm talking about our school nutrition professionals, the lunch ladies, the kitchen crews, the early morning slicers, stirrers, scoopers, and quiet professionals who somehow turn tight budgets, strict regulations, and hundreds of different student opinions into something that actually works. Friday, May 1st, 2026, is School Lunch Hero Day. It is supposed to recognize them officially. But honestly, anyone who's spent even a little time near a cafeteria line already knows the title is well overdue. I say that as a school custodian, which means I see the cafeteria from a slightly different angle. Not just the polished trays sliding forward in a well-rehearsed rhythm, but the behind-the-scenes reality of it all. The prep, the reset, the rush, the cleanup, and then doing it all over again tomorrow like it's no big deal. And then there's the human side. There's always a student, always, who forgets their lunch number for the fifth time this week, standing there like it's a brand new information every single day. And without fail, someone in the kitchen or serving line calmly helps them through it like they're assisting a VIP at a five-star restaurant, not a kid who just yelled, "I think it's got a 3 or a 7 or maybe that's my brother's." Then there are the negotiations. I only like ice cream, not as a dessert, as a full philosophy of eating. Or the kid who looks at a perfectly balanced meal, protein, fruit, grain, milk, and treats it like it's an elaborate prank. You can almost see the internal debate. Do I try this green thing again, or do I hold the line and remain officially anti-zucchini forever? And through all of it, the lunch staff keeps going. Calm, steady, somehow still kind. What most people don't see is the scale of what they're managing. Meals aren't just meals anymore. They're compliance checklists wrapped in nutrition standards, allergy protocols, ingredient tracking, temperature logs, and enough federal and state rules to make even a seasoned adult quietly question how any of this gets done. One student has a peanut allergy. Another's dairy-free. Someone else is gluten-free. And all of that has to be remembered, cross-checked, and handled with absolute precision while still serving hundreds of kids in a very short window where everything moves at full speed. And somehow they do it. Not loudly, not dramatically, just consistently. There's a moment every lunch period when the cafeteria becomes its own kind of weather system. Trays clattering, voices bouncing off tile walls, milk cartons opening with that unmistakable pop, and the steady, unshakable presence of the people behind the counter making it all function. They're not just feeding kids. They're stabilizing the middle of the day. For some students, that lunch tray is the most reliable thing they have all day. For others, it's a chance to try something new without pressure. For a few, it's the only full meal they'll get until tomorrow. That reality sits quietly behind the noise. So when school lunch hero day arrives, it's not about balloons or speeches or forced applause. It's about recognition that's long overdue for work that is invisible only because it is done so well. From where I stand, wiping down tables, taking out the trash, and watching the flow of lunch periods pass through like clockwork, I can tell you this. Schools don't run on announcements and schedules alone. They run on people who show up early, stay steady under pressure, and still manage to say, "How's your day going?" while juggling 10 things at once. The lunch crew does that every single day. And if heroism is measured in patience, consistency, and the ability to calmly hand a second carton of milk to a student who swears they didn't already get one, then we're surrounded by it, and we just call it lunch. Mark Glendy from Rosemount is an elementary school custodian. He wrote this op-ed for all the lunch ladies I've known. Fred?
0: I have a piece from the Mint Post. This is the Community Voices editorial. Balance gun rights with the safety of our community. A ban on assault weapons and limits on high-capacity magazines in Minnesota would establish reasonable boundaries on the constitutional right to own and use guns. This is by the Minnesota League of Women Voters Gun Violence Prevention Group. For more than a century, the League of Women Voters worked to defend democracy and empower voters. We are proudly nonpartisan and do not support any political candidates or party platforms. But we do take positions on issues that affect the health and safety of our communities. The League of Women Voters of Minnesota has a position and supports laws that reduce deaths and injuries caused by guns in Minnesota. We have repeatedly heard the claim that policies such as a ban on assault weapons or limits on high-capacity magazines somehow legislate away the constitutional right to bear arms. This argument rests completely on a false premise. A ban on assault weapons or limits on high-capacity magazines does not abolish that right. Rather, it protects our communities through common-sense gun laws and helps to define its reasonable boundaries. The right protected by the Second Amendment to the U.S. Constitution has never been unlimited. Even the modern Supreme Court jurisprudence most protective of gun ownership makes this clear. In District of Columbia v. Heller, the court recognized an individual's right to possess firearms for lawful purposes, such as self-defense in the home. But the same decision also stated that that right is not a right to keep and carry any weapon whatsoever, in any manner whatsoever, for whatever purpose. Courts have long upheld restrictions on dangerous, unusual weapons, and on weapons particularly associated with military use. History also shows that such limits are not novel. The United States enacted a federal ban on assault-style weapons in 1994. A National Institute of Justice study found that the criminal use of banned guns declined, at least temporarily, after that went into effect in 1994. The ban expired in 2004 and has not been renewed. Framing the issue as a choice between doing nothing and taking away the right to bear arms oversimplifies the debate. In reality, most proposed legislation leaves intact the core right recognized in Heller, the ability of law-abiding citizens to possess firearms for lawful purposes. The question is whether weapons engineered for combat should be treated as the same as firearms traditionally used for hunting, sport shooting, or home defense. The analogy is familiar across constitutional law. The First Amendment protects speech, yet society still prohibits threats, fraud, and certain forms of dangerous expressions. The Fourth Amendment protects privacy, yet courts allow reasonable searches under defined circumstances. Rights endure because they are balanced with the collective responsibility to safeguard the public. There is also a civic dimension to this discussion. Communities are not asking legislators to eliminate firearms entirely. They are asking whether weapons capable of firing dozens of rounds in seconds, tools repeatedly used in mass casualty attacks, belong in the ordinary public square. Answering that question in the negative does not nullify constitutional liberty. It reflects a judgment about what kinds of weapons are compatible with civilian life. Some are saying that grief alone cannot guide public policy, but neither should fear that any regulation equals confiscation. A society can protect the individual right to keep firearms while also recognizing that certain military-style weapons pose risks disproportionate to their civilian utility. Banning assault weapons does not dismantle the right to bear arms. It preserves that right while drawing a line between firearms suited for lawful civilian purposes and weapons designed for mass killing for the battlefield. That distinction is not only constitutional, it is necessary if we hope to balance personal liberty with the safety of the communities in which we all live. This commentary, "Balance Gun Rights with the Safety of Our Communities," was submitted by the League of Women Voters in Minnesota Gun Violence Prevention Group, and that includes Terry Campbell from Minneapolis, Angie Lillehei from Minneapolis, Jane Martin, Minnetonka, Sue Smuckler, Minneapolis, Kitty West in Minneapolis, Joan Peterson, Duluth, Marty Mix, Golden Valley. Ruth?
1: From MinnPost, Minnesota lawmakers should protect citizens, not expand online surveillance. Written by Taysir El-Hindi. The recent surge in ICE activity across Minnesota should be a wake-up call for state lawmakers. At a time when the White House is striking fear into immigrant and refugee communities, regardless of status, there's an urgent need for state lawmakers to protect them from federal overreach. But instead, lawmakers who might otherwise stand with these communities are advancing a bill that could inadvertently sever access to their most critical resource, the Internet. As the Trump administration has reduced access to key resources and clamped down on states with threats to cut funding, it has never been more challenging for families to access them. In their wake, the Internet has become a critical hub for information pertaining to immigration, enforcement, legal resources, and more. Because social platforms have become so important in this regard, it's critical that our state lawmakers take a closer look at the legislation claiming to make social media safer for kids, like companion bills H.F. 4138 and S.F. 4696. These bills look to provide an answer to the ongoing debate about how best to protect kids online. While well-intentioned, it would require platforms to determine whether users are under 16. And, if so, obtain verifiable parental consent before allowing them to maintain accounts. To do that, platforms would need to rely on data already in their possession, potentially including a user's online activity, communications and search history, location data, or even biometric information. For mixed status and refugee families, that raises serious concerns. We've already seen federal immigration authorities attempt to tap tech companies for information, including through administrative subpoenas that can request identifying data without prior court approval. Even if the bill mandates that the information it collects for age estimation cannot be used for anything else, a platform operating in the state may not have the option to say no if it faces a federal subpoena. For communities already living with fear of surveillance after ICE action in the early part of this year, that risk is not theoretical, and it is deeply concerning. At the same time, beyond concerns about data collection, this bill could limit access to the resources available on platforms in our state. Because its text includes a private right of action, allowing lawsuits and financial penalties from children or parents for violations, platforms will likely be forced to dramatically scale back the accessibility of any content that might be considered inappropriate. Rather than face a lawsuit, we could see them putting blanket restrictions on content. Beyond affecting what's available, the bill also risks shutting people out, as we have frequently seen. Even age estimation systems that collect IDs often fail. At the same time, parental consent could prove to be a significant barrier as well, especially for families that face language challenges or for youth with non-traditional caregiving arrangements. That loss is significant. That's why, with the remainder of this legislative session, I'm urging lawmakers to find a better solution. Minnesota can protect kids online by targeting specific harms without advancing blanket restrictions that risk cutting off immigrant and refugee communities already under pressure. Let's do better to protect the communities that have already endured so much. Minnesota lawmakers should protect citizens, not expand online surveillance. Taysir El-Hindi writes this. He is the former president of National Action Network in Minneapolis. Brad?
0: Time to move on to sports, beginning with Lavelle E. Neal III's column. This is titled, Hughes Was Brought In for These Moments. On a night in which the Wild ended an 11-year drought of losing in their first round of postseason play, there was one undeniable reason behind their 5-2 victory over Dallas. The Wild had Quinn Hughes, and Dallas did not. The man did it all on Thursday, April 30th, defending fiercely and battling for pucks relentlessly. Two of his three shots on goal found the net, and he assisted on another Wild goal, getting them to a 3-2 lead before they added two empty netters, closing out the first-round playoff series in six games. Hughes, who looks a little bit like actor Tom Hiddleston of Loki fame in the Marvel Cinematic Universe, was everywhere and did everything to help the Wild move on to the second-round matchup with Colorado. Like Loki, Hughes is cunning. It's hard to get your hands on and drives opponents nuts. Wild coach John Hines agreed with a questioner following Thursday's game. It was a signature performance by Hughes. Hughesy was on top of the game tonight, Hines said, and he's a difference maker in many different ways. Obviously, the way that he drove the offense and was able to score, but in general, his competitive nature tonight was, well, puck battles, defending the way that he did it. He skated and competed throughout the game on both sides of the puck at a very high level. Hughes has played 48 games for the Wild since coming over in a trade with Vancouver for three former first-round picks. It feels like the Canucks were fleeced. It's still hard to believe that such an elite player was obtained by the Wild. He scored 23 points in 26 games with lowly Vancouver before the trade. After joining Kirill Kaprizov, Matt Boldy, and the gang, Hughes scored 53 points in 48 games. Hughes finished the season with 76 points, something he's done three times. The former Norris Trophy winner is the National Hockey League's top defenseman, and he's only 26 years old. It's remarkable. And it's scary to think Hughes might be more than the Wild had hoped for. His skating ability is unmatched in the NHL. Ankle breaking is a term used in another sport, but Hughes' change of direction moves have literally led to opponents tripping over themselves. In Game 6, his decision-making, shot selection, and distribution could have helped the Timberwolves, who, as they turned out, didn't need it on Minnesota's sweep Thursday. It will be appointment viewing in Round 2 when he's on the ice with Colorado's Cale Makar, the two-time defending Norris Trophy winner, who provides high-level production from the blue line for the Avalanche. The legend of Quinn Hughes grew with his performance in February while helping Team USA to win Olympic gold. The National Hockey League playoffs can be the platform where it levels up even more. Hughes opened the scoring in the first after Marcus Foligno found him just inside the blue line. Hughes deked Radek Faksa, picked a spot and fired a shot between Faksa and Oscar Bach, finding the net. Hughes got the assist on Vladimir Tarasenko's sprawling goal, tying the score 2-2. It bailed out a team that emerged from the first intermission, struggling to string passes together and executing an unwatchable power play while Dallas scored twice. Hughes scored the all-important game-winning goal with 9 minutes 22 seconds remaining in regulation. The Wild pounced on a terrible pass to Matt Duchene in the Stars' end. Brock Faber passed across to his defensive partner Hughes, who fired toward the net and watched the puck deflect off defenseman Ilya Lyubushkin before caroming past goalie Jake Oettinger. It was a shot that can drive an opponent nuts. Ryan Hartman was off the back post, but there were bodies in front of the net as well. Hughes had passed on such opportunities earlier in the series, but he promised he would take a chance if a similar situation arose. I just kept in the back of the mind that maybe one of these times, just chuck one back door and see what happens, said Hughes, who doubled his postseason goal total in one game. His first win came when the Canucks eliminated the Wild in Edmonton COVID bubble in 2020, so that's kind of what we saw there. Hughes said next to Matt Boldy in the Grand Casino Arena news conference room. Boldy was asked how Hughes can influence games in so many different ways. Said Boldy with a slight grin, I don't want to be too nice with him sitting right next to me, but what he's capable of doing as a hockey player, well, it's really pretty special. It is okay to gush in his presence, Matt. You have Hughes on your team, and Dallas did not. Lavelle Neal III, writing Hughes, was brought in for these moments. Congratulations to the Wild and the Timberwolves. Ruth?
1: I also have a Wild article, this one from a little different angle. It's titled Tears of Joy, written by Jess Myers for the Pioneer Press. In a state where the most recent men's pro sports title was celebrated in 1991, seeing diehard fans in tears is sadly not uncommon. But as he makes his way through his first crack at the NHL playoffs, Minnesota Wild goalie Jesper Wallstedt noticed a new kind of emotion expressed in the deafening final 2 minutes of his team's 5-2 win over Dallas on Thursday night. For me, it's the only feeling I've had of NHL playoffs, but obviously I know the history of everything, Wallstedt said, after he helped push the Wild to the second round for the first time since he was 12. I see our fans when we scored our fourth goal. I look back through the glass and I see someone crying in the stands. I realize how big this is for our fan base. Not just us. There's so many more people who are with us on this road and this journey. The excitement and joy to get past the first round is huge. It was 2015 when Wild fans last got to experience that joy of winning a playoff series, April 26, 2015, to be exact. The Wild torched St. Louis goalie Jake Allen and beat the Blues 4-1 to advance to round two. Until Thursday, it was the only time in 25 years that this franchise has clinched a playoff series at home. Wild veteran forward Vladimir Tarasenko, who scored a vital tying goal versus Dallas in the 2026 first-round finale, remembers that day in 2015. He was a relative NHL newcomer at the time, playing for the Blues and experiencing the decibel levels produced in downtown St. Paul. Being on the winning side is better, he said after Thursday's game. I can't complain. Being on the winning side comes after five frustrating and fruitless trips to the postseason in the previous 6 years. After first-round exits to teams like Vancouver in 2020, Vegas 2021, St. Louis 22, Dallas in 23, and Vegas again in 25, the refrain was familiar. They were close. They were learning. They just needed a few more breaks to go their way, and on and on. Matt Boldy, who sealed the series win with a pair of empty net goals on Thursday, just turned 25 last month, but is playing playoff hockey like a seasoned veteran. Speaking in front of a microphone following the first series-clinching win of his career, he said learning how to thrive in the postseason definitely takes time and experience. I think you learn so much throughout those other playoff series. Not that I'm old, but I feel like I was young during those and didn't know what to expect or what the expectation was and stuff, Boldy said. I think it was just a group of guys that were ready to take that step. You learn the ways that you need to play in order to make that jump. I think from game one, that was the mindset, that we weren't going to let that happen again. Game one, a 6-1 blowout in Dallas, which had Stars fans heading for the American Airlines exits in the third period, set the tone. The Wild were not going to be intimidated by the moment. Over the course of the next five contests, they dealt with fluky bounces that tested Wallstedt's mettle, a power outage on their power play, a Dallas man advantage squad that had Minnesota fans cringing every time the penalty box door opened, a 2-1 deficit in the series, and the loss of veteran defenseman Jonas Brodin to an injury in Game 5. Through it all, Wild coach John Hines kept his team calm and focused, not looking back at what had gone wrong, but fully trained on the next game, the next shift, the next shot, the next save. After all the challenges sent their way by a talented Dallas team, which had been to the Western Conference Final for 3 years running, one could scarcely hear the final horn sounding at the end of Game 6 when the 19,273 inside Grand Casino Arena let out a symphony of noise that was equal parts jubilation and relief. The chance to watch their hockey team playing on fishing opener weekend and beyond hasn't come around in Minnesota for quite a while, so a few tears of joy were absolutely acceptable. Jess Myers writing about this. Tears of joy for the Wild fans. Brad?
0: I'm going to finish up our sports section with a short article by Cassidy Hetzheimer. Conflict moves Lynx's opener. The Lynx's season opener will be played one day earlier to accommodate for the NBA Western Conference semifinal series between the Timberwolves and the San Antonio Spurs. The Lynx were originally set to host the Atlanta Dream Sunday, May 10th at Target Center. The two teams will now face off 7 p.m. on May 9th. The Wolves advanced to play the Spurs after winning Game 6 against the Denver Nuggets. Game 4 against second-seeded San Antonio, which the lower-seeded Wolves will host, is scheduled for May 10th. Howard is back as a veteran. The last time Natasha Howard played for the Lynx from 2016 to 2017, she was a young player coming off the bench behind a crew of future Hall of Famers. Then Howard was traded to the Seattle Storm, where she stepped into a starting role, winning titles in 2018 and 2020. She then spent two seasons with the New York Liberty, two more with the Dallas Wings, and last year with the Indiana Fever, averaging 11.4 points and 6.6 rebounds per game, helping them each reach the playoffs. Now the forward is back to Minnesota at age 34, having signed a two-year deal with the Lynx as a free agent this offseason. "I told Coach Cheryl Reeve when the time comes, I'll be back here to finish my career," Howard said. "I just told myself that I want to be coached by a good coach that understands me, that understands my game." Howard was a late addition to training camp, having finished out her Women's Chinese Basketball Association title run this week, and will be an experienced addition to the Minnesota forecourt. She gets to reunite with Nafisha Collier and Kayla McBride, whom she has played with in Turkey, and with former Lynx teammates Lindsay Whalen, Rebecca Brunson, and Janelle McCarville, all assistant coaches. "It's amazing seeing them coaching," Howard said. "I can actually pick their brains ever more because they can see more stuff out there than I can see." She's looking forward to returning to the Target Center and playing in front of Lynx fans who still had love for me when I left. "That's one thing I love about our fans. It's that when you're gone, they're still going to support you no matter what." Hopefully, they won't hold last summer's Commissioner's Cup MVP performance for the Fever against her. She dropped in a double-double, beating the Lynx. Asked whether she made use of bragging rights to Lynx teammates, Howard said it was all water under the bridge. "I'm not going to bring it up because this year we're going to win it." Cassidy Hetzheimer reporting, conflict moves Lynx's opener. Now it is time to move on to features, and I'm going to begin with today's comics, For Better or Worse, by Lynn Johnson. Mom and Dad are talking with their youngster in the kitchen. Dad goes, "Elizabeth will be getting her license this summer." Oh, I'm sorry, this is Mom. And she goes, "John, what are we going to do?" And he goes, "Well, I've asked Gordon to look around for something." And the youngster goes, you mean we're going to get another car? Dad goes, a junker, okay? You know, if something falls off or gets dented, it won't matter. I just want a junker. Cool. And then mom says, I hope something mom can drive. Pickles by Brian Crane. Grandson Nelson is out in the yard with a friend. They got a coloring book and crayons, and Nelson goes, my grandpa said his brain is like a library. A library? Yeah. It's full of stories and memories and interesting facts. But grandma said his brain is like a merry-go-round that lost some of its horses. Pearls Before Swine by Stephen Pastis. Goat and rat are standing on top of the large, large hill where they usually look for the wise one. Goat goes, do you have a philosophy that guides your life? And rat goes, yes. You can't trust anyone but yourself, and you should distrust yourself most of all. And that doesn't leave a lot of options. Thus, I drink. Get Fuzzy by Darby Conley. Bucky Cat talking to Satchel the dog, who's trying to sleep. He goes, well, I've tried everything to help you fall asleep. You know what? I don't think you want to go to sleep. Huh? I've tried to pass along my wisdom, but I don't think you realize how wiseful I am. I'm not only tough down here, I'm tough up here, too, pointing to his head. It's all about brainishness, Poochie, and I am the proverbial prodigal. Now the dog is sound asleep. Hey, I'm imparting here. Sally Forth by Francesco Marcellano and Jim Keefe. Sally and daughter Hillary are in the living room. Dad comes in with his laptop and he goes, I did it. I did it. I actually finished the first 5 chapters of my novel. Mom goes, congratulations, Ted. Can I read them? No. They're not ready for others' eyes yet. Oh, they will be. Oh, one day they will. I promise you that. But, oh, not this morning. And Hillary goes, so how relieved are you that he said no? I mean, I'm curious, but yeah, wow, I dodged that. Baby Blues by Rick Kirkman and Gary Scott. Young Hammy and slightly older sister Zoe are in the kitchen. Hammy, pointing to the lights above, goes, I bet I could swing from this lamp to the couch, then do a flip and land on Ren's rocking horse. I guess they're in the living room. And then Zoe leaves. She goes into the other room where Mom is, and she goes, I'd like to report a future injury. What's he planning now? One Big Happy by Rick Dottori. Ruthie is with Grandma. Grandma goes, Ruthie, dear, peoples are like chocolates. Some are soft-centered, some are hard. And she eats one and goes, mmm. And Ruthie goes, and some are kind of nutty. Zits by Jerry Scott and Jim Borgman. Jeremy comes in the front door slamming it and goes, I'm home. He hears, we're in the family room. He goes into the family room and Mom and Dad both have gas masks on. He looks at him, he takes off his shoes, and he goes, oh, you could have just tossed my shoes outside. Mom goes, we're fresh out of 10-foot poles. Finally, F-minus by Tony Carrillo. There's a guy sitting in a booth in a diner across from him. Looks like some kind of a robot, and the guy goes, a real friend would not just sit there watching me chew, friend bot. We need to find a way for you to eat. That's today's comics. Now we go back to Ruth for today's first feature article. Ruth?
1: Thank you. Mary Devine, writing in for the Pioneer Press, a natural haven is about to become Afton's newest park, thanks in part to 2 dogs named Mike and Millie. The residents of Afton owe a debt of gratitude to a brother and sister pair of yellow labs who loved frolicking in a meadow on a bluff overlooking the St. Croix River. Thanks to Millie, who died in late 2022, and Mike, who died in early 2024, that meadow, part of a 39-acre piece of land owned by Susan Harried, will be protected forever as a city park. They just loved it up there, said Harried, who lives just east of the property on River Road in Afton. I can remember finding newly born fawns, and, you know, a lot of dogs might have messed with them, but these two just knew not to. When it came time to sell the property on the east end of 45th Street South, Harried said she started talking to developers who wanted to build houses on the land. An offer was made, and Harried had to make a decision. Mike and Millie helped, she said. When I was trying to decide what to do with this property, I went up and walked around the land with them and was just kind of thinking, what should I do? I've got this offer, she said. But I knew the Minnesota Land Trust, MLT, was interested. So I was up there with the dogs and kind of made the decision that, you know, I was going to take a risk and just turn down the offer. It was just a very lovely place where I spent time with the dogs. I wanted to do something to honor their memory. Officials from the Minnesota Land Trust worked with officials from the Minnesota DNR, Washington County, and Afton to come up with a plan to purchase the land and protect it under a conservation easement co-held by the Land Trust in Washington County. "You want to leave some kind of legacy," Harried said. "Maybe I could have made a little bit more money selling it to a developer, but it really just makes me happy to think that people will be walking their dogs up there and enjoying the beauty of it. I don't have to worry about somebody building a mini mansion up there." The city plans to create a park on the property and mow a trail through the prairie and woods for walking. A 3-to-4-car parking area off of 45th Street South is also planned. "It'll be a nice space to have a little walk around," Harried said. The park is expected to open to the public sometime this summer. Officials must first remove a dilapidated farmhouse, shed, sauna building, and 2-seater outhouse on the property, said Afton City Administrator Ron Morse. "It's a special place, and we were very fortunate to be able to preserve it for the public," Morse said. "It's a natural haven. The land features sweeping views of the St. Croix River and Wisconsin. The first time I went up there, I was with someone from the DNR, and when we got up to the point where we could see the river, she just stopped with her mouth open and said, 'Wow,' he said. Everybody that sees it says, 'Oh my gosh, it's pretty stunning.'" Most of the $1.5 million funding for the park was provided by the Land Trust, DNR, and Washington County. The city's initial $20,000 share was funded by the city's Park Dedication Fund, a restricted fund for park and open space uses that comes from land development fees, he said. "These aren't tax dollars that are being used for this. It's not money out of the general fund. This money has to be used on capital projects like this. We're lucky to have that pot of money sitting there." Washington County share came from the county's Land and Water Legacy Program. This property is exactly the kind of land the county's program was created to protect, said Serena Raths, a planner for Washington County. "It's kind of a star project, a good example of what can be done with the money. It's just a beautiful piece of land." The land also is a key connectivity piece for wildlife and migrating birds in the St. Croix River Valley. "It's really kind of a no-brainer for the county and MLT," she said. "It's such a good partnership for the DNR, the city, and the whole group." The county's $471,700 contribution came from a $4.4 million extension to the Land and Water Legacy Program that the county board approved in 2024. The $4.4 million came from 2024 interest earnings and the $1 million in unspent funds from budget year 2023. The project is one of the last in the county that will be funded by current Land and Water Legacy Program funds. The county expended $19 million of the funds to complete 53 projects, excuse me, protecting more than 1,900 acres and leveraged over $34 million in partnership funds. Wayne Osley, Director of Land Protection for the Minnesota Land Trust, said, "The property will permanently protect forest, grassland, and woodland habitat within a critical migratory bird corridor." "You're hearing some of the early migrants right now," he said during a recent visit, pulling up the Merlin Bird ID app on his cell phone. "That's a field sparrow." Osley said the land aligned with the county's conservation priorities because of its proximity to the St. Croix River. "Protecting that view and making it available for the public was a huge positive. And then there's that connectivity piece. If you start heading south from here, you start building upon other protected lands. And so it's kind of another piece of that equation, ensuring that once you have connections like this, it's a place for wildlife to hang out and persist." Although Harried had cash offers on the table, she was willing to give officials involved in the acquisition of the property 6 extra months to secure the funding. "We were really lucky," Mayor Palmquist said, "to work with a property owner who was willing to continue to give us time to try to make it happen. We can't thank her enough. She was awesome." Harried, who purchased the property in 2004, grew up in Roseville, but her family spent summers at a cabin on the St. Croix River on Sweet Hill Road in Afton. Her paternal grandparents lived on River Road in Afton, where she lives now, she said. Her 18-acre property is just east of the park property. The future park does not have river access. I've lived in other places, but I've always had love for the valley, said Hare Reed, a business consultant. It was really fun to be able to come back here and remodel and take care of this property. Then I was lucky enough to be able to purchase the property up on the hill. I had initial thoughts of development, but as I grew to love that land, I just couldn't see having houses up there. I hope other people here might consider doing something similar. Hare Reed said she is glad to do her part to keep the St. Croix National Wild and Scenic Riverway deserving of its status as a federally protected riverway. Hare Reed said she's looking forward to using the park with her two rescue dogs, Katie, a yellow lab, and Max, a black lab. They're my faithful partners, so we go up and we spend a lot of time walking on the property, she said. They love it. The Afton Parks Committee and Afton City Council have not yet made a decision about what to name the new park, but Hare Reed has suggested they might consider the native Dakota word for wild prairie, she said. Either that or the Norwegian word, which is my heritage, or a Swedish word, which is the immigrant homesteader's heritage. Hare Reed had one stipulation when it came to selling the land, she said. A sign that she has erected in the middle of the land honoring Mike and Millie, her two dogs, must stay. It reads, Mike and Millie's Meadow, established 2024. A natural haven is about to become Afton's newest park, thanks to two dogs named Mike and Millie. Mary Devine writing this article today. Brad?
0: Oh, I love that story. Coming up next is the news of the weird from Andrews McMeel Syndication. This is titled The Most Magical Recreational Vehicle on Earth. The most important part of deciding where to live is, of course, location, location, location. For the Ewing family, that's Disney World in Florida, People Magazine reported on April 21st. Adam, 41, and Lauren, 36, and their two daughters live about half the year at an RV campsite at Disney's Fort Wilderness Resort. Resort rules stipulate that a single resort reservation can't be longer than 26 days. So every few weeks, the Ewings pack up their RV, go somewhere else for 24 hours, and move back in the next day. This has just always been our go-to place, Adam said. We have developed a community of friends here. We never wanted to leave. The family started living full-time in their RV during COVID, and other times of the year, Ewings find themselves in places like Utah, Canada, and Vermont, but always make their way back home. Despite living at the most magical place on Earth, daily life for the Ewings is fairly typical of most families. Most of the time, it's that normal life, working out, doing schoolwork, regular work. Then we'll go to the parks, mostly at night, Lauren said. Living on Disney property comes with a Disney price tag. The family has paid up to $8,000 per month to stay on site, a cost they say is well worth it. It's a bird. It's a plane. A spring football game at Virginia Tech was delayed after a power shooter crashed into the scoreboard over the school's football field, Lane Stadium, the New York Post reported April 18th. Shortly before the game, which was scheduled to start at 3 p.m., two power shooters could be seen gliding over the field. The first one flew safely over, while the second crashed into the scoreboard between the C and H in the word Tech. Emergency personnel were able to retrieve the power shooter safely. The skydiver was not hospitalized. Over on X, Virginia Tech Athletics said, "We are grateful to report the skydiver was safely secured and is currently stable. Our primary focus remains on their well-being." The football game resumed at 4 p.m. That same day, on the other side of the country, a hot air balloon carrying 13 passengers made an unexpected stop in the backyard in Temecula, California, ABC 7 News reported. According to witnesses, the pilot announced a lack of wind and dwindling fuel supply meant he had to land. He was trying to get us to the street, but we couldn't get to the street in time, so we landed in these people's backyard safe and sound, passenger Brianna Avalos said. He was an amazing pilot. Neighbors alerted the homeowners, Hunter and Jenna Perrin, in the incident. "I opened the sliding glass door, and there's a basket full of 13 people in my backyard," Hunter said. "The pilot got it right down inside, directly to the backyard, where there was nothing. The balloon didn't catch on anything. No one was injured." And finally, hot dog. Some high school students take a limo to prom. Others, like Brecken Andrews at Topeka, Kansas, roll up in the Oscar Mayer Wienermobile. According to UPI, the Seaman High School junior and friends were at Sonic on April 17th when they spotted the vehicle at a nearby grocery store. An idea formed. "One of my buddies was like, can we rent this thing? And I was like, well, what if we just ask about prom? What if they take us? It's tomorrow, Andrew said. You miss all the shots you don't take, he added. Driver or hot dogger, as they say in the Wiener biz, Maggie Dawson, was only happy to help and took the students to their prom free of charge. It was like a little light bulb moment, she said. We were like, well, what time is the prom? And from there, we checked our schedule, and we were able to make it happen. Send your weird news items with the subject line Weird News to weirdnewstips@amuniversal.com. News of the Weird reporting on the most magical RV on Earth. Ruth, if you have something short, you can do that. Otherwise, if you want to move on to Dear Abby, your choice.
1: I have a two-minute article about activities today in St. Paul. Selby West features all-day spring fling today. Frederick Milo writing this. Stand at the corner of St. Paul's Selby and Snelling Avenues, and you're in a commercial enclave with a distinct brand and feel, home to boutique shops like Patina and Tennis on Selby, cafes and bakeries like Rose Street Patisserie and Yum Kitchen, and the Whole Foods Grocery, as well as a combination of single-family homes and luxury multifamily housing. That corner is now the anchor of Selby West. According to the Union Park District Council, one of a number of organizations working with City Hall to boost 18 commercial corridors across the city. During an all-day spring fling celebration on Saturday, today, Selby West will host sidewalk sales, face painting, and free neighborhood tours on a vintage-inspired trolley, as well as free mini-golf, kids' crafts, tarot readings, and a kids' comedy show. The Cargo Bike Shop will feature demonstration rides and free bike safety checks. And Eggplant Urban Farm Supply will showcase bagpipers and baby chicks. Events featuring at least 18 participating businesses offering store-wide discounts of up to 20% off run from 11 a.m. to 5 p.m. In last year's budget, the St. Paul City Council set aside $1.4 million in Economic Development STAR funds for the Commercial Corridor Organization Assistance Program, which aims to support 18 business corridors throughout the city. The funds are distributed through partner organizations. They come from the city's half-cent sales tax and must be spent within a year. So today, in addition to the Selby West celebration, other designated commercial corridors include University and Snelling, Cesar Chavez, Rice Street, Como Maryland Dale, Payne Maryland 7th Street, the east end of West 7th Street, Snelling and Grand, the east end of Grand, White Bear Avenue, Smith Avenue, Downtown, and others. So in St. Paul today, Selby West features all-day spring fling. Frederick Milo put that together.
0: I would just add to that, if you go into the Selby Spring Fling, make sure to go across the street from Whole Foods to my friend Tommy Day's Pizzeria, Tommy's Pizza, best New York-style pizza, at least in the Twin Cities, maybe west of the Mississippi. Now it's time for Dear Abby, and we go back to Ruth.
1: Okay, thank you. Three letters today. Dear Abby, I'm a 38-year-old woman with no kids, a loving partner, and a puppy. I run a business my dad originally built. I'm at a high point in my life, despite the tragedy of losing my mom. I realize my friendships are important going forward in life. One woman I've known since childhood posts harsh, opinionated political things on her social media. I don't agree with them. I don't mind that she holds that political view as long as I don't have to see it, but I'd prefer she left it out of our friendship. My social media contains only family photos and photos of my dog's antics. I choose not to post things that might cause division. Would it be wrong to end this friendship since our adult views no longer align? Signed, Split Decision in New Jersey. Abby replies, Dear Split Decision, when your longtime friend posts these items on social media, she's not posting them only to you. She's sharing them with all her friends, many of whom may be like-minded. Rather than end the relationship, either scroll past her postings, mute them, or block them entirely. However, if she brings these views up when you're together, ask her to keep politics out of the discussion. Letter number two. Dear Abby, I am hosting a dinner at a restaurant to celebrate my wife's birthday. There will be 16 guests, all family members. Our daughter, Erin, to whom it's hard to say no, has just asked if our grandson can bring his girlfriend. While it appears they are in a serious relationship, no one else at the celebration has ever met this girl. A few years ago, Erin did something similar. She asked on Christmas Day if her son could bring a friend to what was a family dinner of 12 in our home. We apologized and said it wouldn't work out. Erin then refused to come to dinner with her family of five. She was furious for weeks. I feel requests like these are inappropriate. Am I off base? Signed, crowded host in Arizona. Abby replies, dear host, you are not off base. Erin has a lot of gall to think she can dictate who can drag someone along to someone else's celebration and then throw a fit if the answer is no. Stick to your guns. Don't allow yourself to be intimidated. Third letter, dear Abby, after your children become adults, who should initiate phone calls? I usually wait for my kids to do it because they have busier lives than I do and I don't want to bother them. But this can mean I don't talk with my children for weeks at a time. Should I be the one calling? Signed, Sitting by the Phone in Colorado. Abby replies, dear Sitting, call your children as often as you wish. If they're busy and can't talk long, they'll probably tell you. However, if between the calls you are just sitting and waiting for the phone to ring, I urge you to start involving yourself in activities that bring you pleasure and stimulate your mind. If you do, your conversations will be livelier. Dear Abby is written by Abigail Van Buren, also known as Jean Phillips, and was founded by her mother, Pauline Phillips. You can contact Dear Abby at www.dearabby.com. Brad.
0: Thank you, Ruth, and thank you to our listeners for joining us. We read the morning paper 7 days a week from 8 a.m. till 10 a.m. on the Radio Talking Book Network. The reading is funded in part by grants from publishers of the Minnesota Star Tribune and the St. Paul Pioneer Press. Your readers this morning have been Ruth Peterson, and I'm Brad Bronk. Coming up next at 10 a.m. is our exercise program, Blind Alive. That's hosted by Mel Scott. At 10:20 is the 10,000 Tales program that I recorded, beginning with Crystal Park closed after teen takeover. 11 a.m. on Extra Innings, Mary Henderson begins with Metro gets $71.5 million shot from hockey. Multicultural Press at noon has Mary Ramoser beginning with Don't Just Replace Chavez, Rethink Monuments. 1 o'clock on Your Personal World, Dan Sadoff has the final broadcast of Choosing Freedom. Money Matters at 2 p.m., Phil Rosenbaum begins with an article from the USA Today, Alternative Investments on the Rise. 3 o'clock on Apple a Day, Susan Cochran's first story, More Organ Transplants After Circulatory Death. Mediality at 4 p.m. has Elizabeth Snelson starting with an Atlantic article, The Cash Patel Fallout. Business Commentary at 5 p.m., Frank Bumgren begins with Fed Leaves Key Interest Rate Unchanged. Twin Cities program at 6 p.m., Jim Ahrens begins with Mayor Jacob Fry wows national media, but reviews are mixed back home. Community pages at 7 o'clock. Our reader is Carol Koff. She's starting with an article from St. Paul Voice. 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Pat McMorrow beginning with Nature is Still Molding Human Genes. New DNA study finds. 9 o'clock on the Tees. Broadcaster Mary Beth Redmond begins with More Young Adults Shun Bars Than Are Heading to the Gym for Social Hour. Nothing But the Truth at 10 p.m., broadcaster Andrea Miranda starts with 10 current and former Mexican officials accused in U.S. indictment of aiding drug trafficking. 11 p.m., it's the Rated R program. Volunteer recorder Valerie Mondor's first story, How to Have an Amazing Nipple Orgasm. LGBT news at midnight, Casey Harrison begins with Court Lets Iowa Enforce a Book Ban. Featured in Wall Street Journal at 1 o'clock, Charles Numerick beginning with the classic romance's Slow Burn. First article at 2 a.m. on the Smithsonian, read by Connie Hefty, is Australia's Wild Pantry. National Geographic at 3 a.m., Samuel Ramsey is the first article. The reader is Christine Hansen. Multicultural Press at 4 a.m., our reader is Mary Ramoser. 5 a.m. on Inner Life, Sarah Olson begins with a story from Free Inquiry. Is God Imagined? This scientific study of contact with supernatural entities. Curious Mind at 6 a.m., Melanie Freemuth beginning with an article from Scientific American, How Birds Survived the Dinosaur's Doomsday. 7 o'clock tomorrow morning, Harper's Magazine, Pat McMorrow beginning with The Old Guard Confronting America's Gerontocratic Crisis. And tomorrow morning from 8 a.m. till 10 a.m., Brandon Herring will be joined by Steve Hebert for the reading of the morning newspapers. All right, we're going to take a final look at the forecast. Eastern South Dakota tonight, cloudy, then becoming really cloudy, lows of 43. Sunday, mostly sunny, high near 69. Central South Dakota.

Chance of rain, lows mid-30s northwest, mid-40s southeast. Sunday, sunny, highs in the 60s, except in the mid to upper 50s near Lake Superior. Twin Cities tonight, 30% chance of showers, mainly before 1 a.m. Sunday, sunny, high near 66. From the Associated Press, Mexico City is sinking nearly 6 inches every year, making one of the world's fastest sinking metropolitan areas. That's according to newly released satellite imagery from NASA. The sprawling megalopolis, with a population of about 22 million, was built on an ancient lake bed. Over the decades, groundwater pumping and urban development have dramatically shrunk the aquifer. So, Mexico City has been sinking for over a century, leaving many monuments and older buildings visibly tilted to one side. In some parts, the drop is coming in an average of 0.78 inches per month. Albany, New York residents love Nipper. Nipper's a giant dog statue perched up at a warehouse. He's been there for nearly 7 decades. The 28-foot statue depicting the famous RCA dog listening to a phonograph has become a local icon. Parents point it out to their kids, and Nipper merchandise is popular. However, that pride is now tempered with concern for Nipper's future. After years of litigation, the unused 4-story warehouse in which Nipper sits was recently marked by a red placard with white slash, a warning to firefighters and other first responders to use caution when entering. All right, we've updated the forecast, we've updated the news, we've finished the papers. We're just about to hear that tone letting us know that Central Daylight Time is 10 a.m. I'm Brad Bronk, and this is the Minnesota Radio Talking Book Network at 10 a.m.

This is your eyes-free fitness 20-minute light warm-up and stretch. This program is designed to do when you just feel like stretching out and warming up a little bit. Nothing strenuous. You don't have to do a strong strengthening workout every day. We're just going to warm up our muscles a little bit today and then stretch out. All you will need is a chair. Let's begin by sitting tall in your chair and breathing your arms way up, out to the sides and up to the sky, in through your nose and out through your mouth. Arms back down to your side. Sit tall. Breathe in, up to the sky, through your nose, and out through your mouth, back down to your side. One more time. Let's breathe way up to the ceiling. Exhale through your mouth, down to your side. Sitting tall, we're going to do a light marching in place while sitting in the chair. We do this because we need to warm our muscles up. It's not good to stretch muscles when they're not warm. So let's just begin with a light march. Lifting one leg and the other and sitting tall. You can move your arms to your sides any way you want to. You can pump them back and forth, lifting one leg and then the other. Just march. That's it. Lifting one leg and the other. It's getting our muscles nice and warm. Breathing in and out. Marching. That's good. Keep marching. It's getting nice and warm. You can move to a sidestep if you want to. Just step your right foot out and back in, and then your left foot out and back in. Just keep with the rhythm, out and in. That's it, stepping out and stepping in. This is also helping to loosen up your hip muscles and your hip joints. Moving your legs out to the side and back in. You can move both legs out to the side at the same time and back in again if you want to. Legs go wide out to the side and back in.

0: 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Good. Out and in. That's it. Keep going. Getting nice and warm, pumping your arms. Breathe your arms up to the ceiling now. And back down. In through your nose and back down. And bring your legs back together. Just rise up on your toes now. Just lift your heels up and down, both at the same time. Rise up on your toes and back down. And up on your toes and back down. Sit tall. Up on your toes and back down. Up on your toes and back down. You can kind of bounce now if you like, as if you were jumping a rope. Just bounce, bounce, bounce, bounce, bounce, bounce, bounce, bounce. That's it. Just rising up on your toes, bringing your heels up quickly. That's it. Just getting the blood moving. Good, good. It's kind of fun. I like it. It makes me happy. Okay, slow it down. Good. Let's just take a nice, easy march now. Getting our muscles warm. That's it. Good. Okay, let's slow it down now. Sit tall. We're going to do knee to chest raises. Wrap your hands around one knee, behind one knee, and pull that knee up to your chest. Sit tall, breathe into it, pull that knee into your chest, and back down. Put that foot on the floor and switch to the other side. Wrap your hands behind your knee and pull that knee into your chest. Hold it and breathe and let it go. Let's do the other side. Pull that knee into your chest. Pull it, breathe, and down. Other side, pull it in. That's it. And down. One more time on both sides. Pull the other knee in to your chest, sitting tall. And down. Other knee up. And down. Now hang on to this leg. Keep that foot up in the air and the other one on the floor and just circle that ankle. Circle that foot around and around in one direction, around and around, and then the other direction, around and around. Your ankle might crack or pop. That's okay. Everything's getting all nice and loose. Good. Now hold that leg up still, sitting tall. Now flex that foot. Just pull your toes towards your head, flexing that foot hard so you can feel it in the back of your calf. Now point it straight down to the floor. Point those toes, still holding that knee up with your hands, sitting tall, and flex. Pointing those toes up to the sky and point those toes down now to the floor. One more time. Point it up to the sky, pulling hard, feeling it in the calf, and pointing down to the ground. Good job. Let that go. Now pull the other knee up to your chest, sitting tall as you can. If you can't make your knee to your chest, that's okay. Just hold it where you can and circle those ankles. Not ankles, just one. Circle that ankle one direction and then the other. Oh, my ankles are popping. Circle one way. That's it. Around and around. And then change directions. Just moving that ankle all around and sitting tall and breathing. And now I want you to flex those toes towards your head, towards the ceiling, pulling strong on the back of your calf, That's it. Point the toes up to the sky, sitting tall. Now point them down to the ground. You can feel it in your shin, in the front of your leg. Breathing. Now flex that foot, pointing your toes up to the sky, sitting tall. Now point them down to the ground. Point them hard. That's it. Flex that foot, pointing those toes up to the sky, sitting tall. That's it. Good. And point them down to the ground. Okay, now we're going to move on to the core muscles, to our trunk muscles, the middle part of our body, our abdominal muscles. So sit tall. And I want you to breathe in very, very deeply. Have your shoulders pulled back and dropped down. And breathe in really deeply. Now exhale hard. Push that air out as hard as you can, feeling all of the muscles in your abdominals tighten as if you're coughing or someone who is about to hit you in the stomach. Tighten those muscles and exhale that air out really hard. Okay, let's do it again. Breathe in as full as you can. You can feel your ribs moving way out to the side and your chest filling up with air. Now, exhale it hard. Push out that air as hard as you can. Feeling the muscles in your stomach, your abdominals engage. Good, now relax. This can make you a little lightheaded. If it does make you lightheaded, just sit for a moment and let yourself settle. It gets you lightheaded because your brain's not used to having so much oxygen in it. So just take it easy and let's do it one more time. Breathe in, sit tall. Pull as much air into those lungs as you possibly can, filling in your belly and your ribs and your chest. Now, press it out really hard through your mouth. That's it. Press it out. Good. Abdominals are so engaged. That's great. Let's stretch out our oblique muscles now, the muscles that rotate and twist our bodies from one side to the other. Sit straight in your chair. Drape your right arm over the back of your chair. Put the left hand on your right thigh. So you're resting your left hand on your right thigh and draping your right arm on the back of the chair. Sit tall. Inhale and exhale. And as you exhale, twist over and look over that right shoulder. You can feel the twist in the middle of your body. Just twist and release. Good. Let's do it one more time on that side. Breathe in, exhale, and twist to the right. Sitting tall, keeping your spine straight, and twist right down the middle. Your spine is like a spiral. Look over that right shoulder, putting some resistance in your hands so that you can feel that stretch. Good. Now gently move to the other side. Drape your left arm over the back of the chair. Place your right hand on your left thigh. So that arm is coming across your body and you can twist to the left. Breathe in and twist. Look over that left shoulder, twisting, stretching. Good. That's it. Release. Let's do it one more time. Sit up tall. Turn to the left. Inhale, exhale, and twist. Stretching all along the middle part of your body. This feels good. I like it anyway. It feels good to me. Stretch. And relax. Very good. We're going to do one more core exercise to stretch along the sides of your body. Sit tall. Press your right arm way up to the sky, as if you were holding up the ceiling with your palm. Press your palm up to the sky. You can feel that stretch all along the left side of your body. Breathe in, stretch, press that ceiling out. You can lean over to the left a little bit, just a little bit, so you can feel that stretch all along the right side of the body. Breathe in and exhale. Now switch sides. Press the left palm way up to the ceiling, like you're pushing the ceiling out. Way up. Breathe in and stretch all along the left side of your body. That's it. Stretch. And down. Good. That's the core muscles. Good job. Okay, moving on now to shoulders, wrists, and neck. Sit tall. Bend your elbows and put your hands on your shoulder joints. I want you to draw big, huge circles in the air with your elbows. So you're drawing big circles in the air with your elbows. Circling that shoulder joint as far in every direction as it will go. So your elbows are pointing out and up to the sky and way in front and back. Just make crazy designs in the air with your elbows, getting all the full range of motion in your shoulders. Make sure you go in both directions, up and down and all around. It feels good. It's kind of fun. Just making crazy figure eights in the air with your elbows. You can be silly with it. Nobody's looking. Good job. All right. Now put your hands in your lap. Just drop your shoulders, pull them back and down. Now I want you to rotate your wrists. Stretching your wrists, circling both of them at the same time. Just circling in one direction and then the other. It feels good. And stretch out your fingers wide. That's it. Stretch out your fingers and squeeze in your hands really tight. That's it. And stretch out your fingers way as far as they will go. And squeeze it in really tight. Now I want you to take your left hand, pulling your fingers back on the right hand. So your palm is facing out towards the wall in front of you. Your arm is straight. The palm is facing towards the wall and your left hand is pulling those fingers back towards your head. That's it. Your fingers are pointing up, just stretching all along the bottom part of the arm. Now change sides. Right hand stretches left fingers as far as feels good to you. If it doesn't feel good, don't do it. Today's exercise program is not about exercise. It's about feeling good and stretching. Stretch those fingers one more time. Good. Now relax. Now let's do some neck stretches. Sit up tall. Take your right ear to your right shoulder, stretching all along the left side of your neck. Breathe into that stretch. Good. Now look down. Point your chin towards the floor. You'll feel it a little bit differently in the left side of your neck. Breathe into that stretch. Good. Gently take your head back up to center. And let's take that stretch to the left side. Left ear to left shoulder. That's it. Stretching all along the right side of the neck. Now look down. Point your chin to the floor, feeling it in the trapezius muscles on the right side of your neck. That feels good. That's it. Breathe into that. Head back up. Now I want you to look over your right shoulder. Twist your head over to the right as far as you can, not to the point of pain, just so that you can feel it. That's good. Now back to center. Now look to the left. That's good. Shoulders back and down, sitting tall, breathing. Look to the left, just to the point of that stretch. And back to center. Excellent. You have taken charge of your body today. Good work. Breathe one more time way up to the sky, in through your nose and out through your mouth, and put your palms together in front of your heart. You have so much to be grateful for. Abraham Lincoln said, "Most people are about as happy as they make up their minds to be." Have a wonderful day and come back tomorrow.
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2: Welcome to 10,000 Tales, the radio talking book program highlighting news from outside the Twin Cities. We'll be hearing about what's happening in towns as far-ranging as Albert Lea to Worthington, Bemidji to Wilmar. I'm Brad Bronk, and today we'll start with an article by Sarah Ritter from the April 2nd edition of the Minnesota Star Tribune under the title, "Crystal Closes Park After Takeover. Youth Had Water Guns and Pepper Spray, Police Say." The city of Crystal closed Becker Park this past weekend after large groups of children and teenagers met there, started fights, and shot water pellet guns. Crystal police said in a social media post that about 75 to 150 unsupervised kids, mostly between the ages of 11 and 16, met at the park over 3 days, many brought there from outside the city by Uber or Lyft. Each day, police said the groups became disorderly, fighting against each other and using pepper spray, at least one taser-style device, and Orbeez, O-R-B-E-E-Z, Orbeez guns, which are toy guns that shoot water-filled gel pellets and can resemble real firearms. Officers cleared out the crowds and closed the park March 29th. They continued to disperse the groups, some of which then moved on to businesses. The park is open again this week. Police Chief Brian Hubbard said officers arrested about 7 juveniles over the 3 days, citing them for offenses including disorderly conduct, criminal trespassing, and theft. He said officers gave trespass notices to several others. The Crystal Police Department reported a nearly identical situation in the summer of 2024, saying about 300 teenagers had flocked to Becker Park, driven by a social media challenge called the Takeovers. That's where teenagers plan to meet at a central location and occupy the area. Hubbard said police across the metro have seen such mass gatherings at parks over the past couple of years. The police department has dedicated more officers to patrol the park and send away large groups arriving by Uber or Lyft. In addition, we will take enforcement actions against parents or other adults who allow juvenile participation in these activities, the department's post read. Police ask the community to notify parents of the trend and take responsibility for knowing where their young person is and what they're doing. Sarah Ritter reporting in the Minnesota Star Tribune, "Crystal Closes Park After Takeover." I'm still reading from the Star Tribune for this next article, which is by Paul Walsh. Boy reports someone stole the gun he brought to Brooklyn Center School. Police come and arrest them both. One Brooklyn Center middle schooler stole a gun from the other at school, and they were both arrested, police said. Police Commander Richard Gabler said officers recovered the unloaded handgun on April 2nd and arrested the two 13-year-old boys at Brooklyn Center Middle and High School. Gabler said they remain in the Hennepin County Juvenile Detention Center with charges pending. Because of the boys' age, their identities are being withheld. Gabler said one of the boys brought the gun to school and had it in his backpack. The boy then reported to school officials that something valuable had been stolen from him, the commander said. The second boy was caught by school personnel with the gun in his backpack, Gabler said. Police recovered the weapon shortly after 3 p.m. from school officials and took both boys into custody. Gabler said the gun came from the home of the boy who brought it to the school. The firearm was properly secured in the home, so there are no pending charges regarding that, the commander said. Gabler said families were notified that they could pick up their students before the end of the school day at 3:20 p.m. School district spokeswoman Olivia Doden told the Minnesota Star Tribune that our staff members responded quickly and appropriately to the situation. Consequences have been applied to the students involved and are confidential. Arslan Aziz, principal for both of the schools, and district superintendent Carly Baker notified students' families in an email that day about the gun incident. The email also said, "We are grateful for the unique and trusting relationships that exist between staff and students in our community." Paul Walsh, writing in the Minnesota Star Tribune, "Boy reports someone stole the gun he brought to Brooklyn Center School. Police come and arrest them both." Next up is an article from the Star Tribune by Elliot Hughes from the April 3rd edition under the title, "Minneapolis's Sex World is Long Gone, but You Can Own a Piece of It from This Online Auction." If you've been thinking about spicing up your home decor lately, boy, are you in luck. Minneapolis's famous yet recently shuttered sex shop, SeaWorld, is auctioning hundreds of goodies. No, the six-foot-long penis that one can ride like a mechanical bull is not among the treasures available. Nor are there any sex toys or pornographic videos. But there is still a wealth of other memorabilia for the discerning collector. A 66-inch tall door from Sex World is part of the shuttered retailer's auction that runs through April 9th. The lot includes many vintage posters and signs for Sex World and other cheeky wall art with messages such as "clothing optional beyond this point," "erotic pleasures," and a St. Patrick's themed sign that proclaims, "Rub your shamrocks for luck, shop at O Sex World and be lucky all year." They come in metal or wood with neon lights or glitter. You can even purchase the doors from the store's old XXX video booth. Sex World, formerly at 241 2nd Avenue North, opened in 1993. And for nearly all of its run was open 24 hours a day, 7 days a week. It originally occupied three stories, but eventually shrank to just one floor as competition from online outlets intensified. The auction also offers T-shirts, sweatshirts, and memorabilia for cannabis and old tobacco products, including a giant marijuana-themed inflatable tube man from the also-shuttered THC joint. This massive inflatable advertisement from the THC joint, which had the same owner Sex World, is one of hundreds of items available. But there are also tons of totally normal items, such as a grandfather clock, a cordless phone, office chairs, storage bins, light blue mid-century modern chairs, mannequin limbs, gold bubble mailers, and six-foot-tall Oscar the Grouch cardboard stand-ups. Something for everyone. Elliot Hughes reporting in the Minnesota Star Tribune, "Minneapolis's Sex World is Long Gone, but You Can Own a Piece of It from This Online Auction." Another Star Tribune article, this by Tim Harlow. "That text or email about unpaid traffic fines is likely a scam," officials say. New text and email messages threatening drivers to pay outstanding fines or have their driving privileges suspended are once again making the rounds, and it's a scam, state officials say. Officials with driver and vehicle services say they are not sending the messages and are warning Minnesotans not to click on them. "We don't need anybody to be scammed," said DVS spokesman Mark Karstead. "Scams like this are nothing new," Karstead said. "But this one has three versions and has sparked a lot of questions." From Monday through noon Tuesday, more than 40 people called DVS to ask if the messages were real. "That's a fair amount of calls," Karstead said. The messages reference the State Department of Motor Vehicles and Court Administration, or the Department of Public Safety's DBS division, and they tell the recipient they have an unpaid traffic ticket and have only 24 hours to pay. If the fine is not paid, the message says, the matter will be sent to a violation database and the driver's vehicle registration and license will be suspended. The message goes on. You may be prosecuted and your credit score will be affected, one of the message reads. It's a fake, officials say. And similar scams are popping up in places such as Colorado and Illinois, which issued a warning earlier this month. Karstad said DVS used to see a scam like this about once a year. Now it's happening every 3 to 4 months. The official-looking messages can be especially convincing to people who loan out their cars, Karstad said, such as to their children. And it's not uncommon for the other driver to get a ticket and not tell the owner. But DVS does not send notices about unpaid fines through email or text, Karstad said. That would come from the courts. Motorists can check their driver's license status and any amounts owed related to their driving record on the DVS driver's license lookup webpage. Information about paying traffic tickets can be found at the Minnesota Judicial Branch Pay a Fine page. Tim Harlow reporting that text or email about unpaid traffic fines is likely a scam. Next article, dated March 23rd, is from hometownsource.com by Natalie Searson. Plymouth man charged after repeated appearances in Plymouth Ice Arena women's locker room. Nan Zhang, 38, of Plymouth, was charged with interfering with privacy against a minor and harassment of a minor after repeatedly visiting the women's locker room in the Plymouth Ice Arena between 2023 and 2025. According to a criminal complaint, between January 2024 and September 2025, the Plymouth Police Department received multiple reports of an adult man in the women's locker room at the arena. While officers spoke to witnesses, they were not able to identify the man until September of last year. On September 24th, a suspect from these alleged incidents returned to the ice arena once again, but was stopped and trespassed. At that time, the suspect was identified as Zhang. Descriptions from two of the victims also matched the description of a suspect identified as Zhang from surveillance footage. Reports showed a suspect matching Zhang's description at the arena on January 1, 2024, November 4, 2024, and March 6, 2025. During those instances, the complaint said Zhang either entered or attempted to enter the women's locker room. None of the videos showed Zhang entering with the child who was there to play hockey, and he had no reason to be in any locker room, including the women's locker room. One victim, now 19 years old, reported an incident where a man walked into the locker room while she was in her bra and undershorts in September or October 2023. At the time, she would have been 16 years old. She described him as an Asian man. Another victim, now 17 years old, found a man behind the shower wall of the locker room who claimed to be there fixing a shower handle on November 4, 2024. At the time, she would have been 15 years old. The man told her he would return at a later date and left the locker room in a hurry. She described him as an Asian man who was tall, skinny, and wearing a hat and sunglasses. A search warrant led police to seize Zhang's electronic devices, where they did not find any videos from the Plymouth Ice Arena's women's locker room, but did find three pornographic videos involving locker rooms. Zhang was arrested March 20th after a warrant was issued. He was released conditionally after posting bond the next day. His next court appearance was set for March 23rd in Minneapolis. And that article from hometownsource.com by Natalie Searson was titled Plymouth Man Charged After Repeated Appearances in Plymouth Ice Arena Women's Locker Room. Next up is Boyd Hupert's column from the care11.com website, Artist Sculpts Vietnam War Nurse and 12 Other Vets for the New Minnesota Museum. And this is one of Boyd Hupert's Land of 10,000 Stories. The new $40 million Minnesota Military and Veterans Museum will open to the public in September. Even when he's working solo in the loft of his South Minneapolis home, David Geister isn't alone. I never get lonely, the visual artist says. I always have somebody in the studio with me. At this moment, David is spending time with Kay Bauer, a Navy nurse who served during the Vietnam War. He's surrounded by others, men and women who fought in America's wars. David has sculpted them all in clay. I was tasked with creating at least 13 named Minnesota veterans, he says. The sculptures and the stories behind the veterans they depict will be the centerpiece of the new Minnesota Military and Veterans Museum, scheduled to open in September near Little Falls. The 40,000-square-foot museum, funded with $40 million in public and private donations, will honor Minnesotans who served their country. Those clay guests spending time with David have a key role to play. They will walk us through Minnesota military history from the Civil War to the War on Terror, David says. Among those sculpted by David is Patrick Taylor, who buried his brother Isaac at Gettysburg. David also sculpted Isaac for the display. The affable artist slides out from his workbench. This gentleman right here is Chuck Lindbergh, David explains, and he is one of two Iwo Jima flag raisers. When displayed, the sculptures will be outfitted in uniforms with only sculpted heads and hands visible. David points to another, General John Vesey, chairman of the Joint Chiefs of Staff under Carter and Reagan, he says. General Vesey, too, was a Minnesotan. Most of the sculptures depict veterans who have passed away, which makes notable David's time with Kay Bauer. "That's me," says the 89-year-old Vietnam War vet, as she holds up a photo of two women seemingly drowning in way too big men's uniforms. That's all that was available at the time of their 1965 arrivals. "I'm the short one," the petite nurse laughs. "Then they handed you an M14 rifle, and I fell over." Kay would spend more than a year in Vietnam, most of that time assigned to primitive South Vietnam hospital with no electricity. A generator was sometimes fired up, but only for surgeries. Kay's service at the hospital earned her the Vietnam Humanitarian Medal of Honor. "She has a most delightful smile," David observes, as he uses a tool to shape Kay's clay lips. "I can just imagine her bending over some sick child or some wounded soldier," he continues, putting himself in the shoes of the patient, looking into those eyes and thinking, "I think it's going to be okay." David has a soft spot for those who care for warriors. "I spent 4 years in the United States Marine when I was a young man," he reveals. "This is a painting I did for the National Park Service," he explains, pointing to a large oil-lined canvas work depicting the Battle of Gettysburg. "This is typically what I do." David is also known for his picture book illustrations. Alan Page, the National Football League Hall of Famer and former Minnesota Supreme Court Justice, partnered with David to illustrate all five of Page's children's books. The sculpting skills are new for the artist, honed specifically for the museum project. "It makes me a little bit nervous," David says, "because Kay is going to be able to look at this." With the permission of the artist, a visiting Care 11 crew presents to Kay a cell phone photo of her sculpture as it nears completion. "Look at that," she says, eyes locked in the image. Kay's words don't come easily. "Oh, my goodness gracious," she says, after a long pause to soak in the image. Kay has told none of her friends about the sculpture. "I'm just afraid to tell them," she confesses, "because that would be bragging." David's not surprised to hear Kay's reaction. "She is absolutely lovely," he says. For David and Kay and the rest of the military company he's keeping, it's another mission. "This is, without a doubt, the most meaningful project I've ever worked on," the artist says. From the care11.com website, that was Boyd Hupert's Land of 10,000 Stories. Artist sculpts a Vietnam War nurse and 12 other vets for a new Minnesota museum. Next article is from nprnews.org. It is unattributed, titled "Fargo Crime Suspect Says AI Face Recognition Software Failed. Police say there was more to the arrest." Angela Lips was arrested in July for a crime she says she didn't commit in a state she's never been to. Still, she was held in custody for more than 5 months. Her lawyer, Jay Greenwood, said Fargo police did not do their due diligence before using AI-driven facial recognition software as evidence to arrest her for a series of bank fraud incidents. Greenwood said it all started with a video from the bank security camera. "They took a still of that video and they forwarded it on to a company that does facial recognition," he said. "They flagged Angela based on her social media presence, and then the police officer looked at that information and said, okay, it looks kind of like the same person, essentially, and they signed off on it. And at no point did they ever even talk to Angela." Greenwood said Lipp's own bank statement showed her away from Fargo at the time of the crime. When asked if there was any other evidence besides AI used to arrest Lipp's, Fargo Police Chief Dave Zablosky told NPR News there was other steps that were taken to corroborate, yes. He wouldn't elaborate because the investigation is still active, saying Lipp's has not been ruled out as a subject. Ms. Lipp's has not been eliminated in our investigation thus far, and that's the reason that it was released without prejudice to allow us additional investigative opportunities, Zablosky said. And we're hoping that we'll be able to definitively say one way or another at some juncture. Facial recognition is a useful law enforcement tool, but should only be used as a first step, according to Manjeet Rege, director of the Center for Applied Artificial Intelligence at the University of St. Thomas. This is where a human would come in and say, okay, now let's look at other information. Is this person actually at that location, or do we have other information that actually puts that person in a different location, he said. He said in the Fargo case, it seems like the technology was misapplied. If applied correctly, you know, facial recognition can really help law enforcement in identifying subjects and doing a great job in matching a picture from the crime scene against a huge database. Lipp's lawyer, Jay Greenwood, said that he's skeptical that the department used anything beyond the facial recognition software, since that was the main evidence listed in the arrest warrants and the affidavit of probable cause. Zablosky is just using an artfully crafted way of saying, yeah, our police officers looked at her social media profile and it seemed to check out, Greenwood said. That's all he's saying. Greenwood also noted that for months, no one from the Fargo Police Department even spoke to Lipp's. She was first arrested in Tennessee in July and was extradited to North Dakota in October. The Fargo Police Department said in a statement they were first made aware of Lipp's was in custody December 5th. Zablosky said they weren't able to interview her immediately. She wasn't here for us to attempt an interview because she didn't live here, obviously, he said. Zablosky said the Fargo Police Department does a good job of balancing fighting crime and protecting civil liberties, noting that technology is important for keeping people safe. It's also got to be used appropriately with the right safeguards. We strive to do that every day, and we did everything in this case that was available to help support that, he said. Meanwhile, Fargo leaders had a closed-door meeting Monday to get advice from the city's attorney about the case, and Greenwood, Angela Lipp's lawyer, says his client is looking into filing a civil lawsuit. From NPRnews.org, Fargo crime suspect says AI face recognition software failed. Police say there was more to the arrest. Turning back to Minnesota Star Tribune for this April 3rd article by Crystal Lawler. Freighter gets hung up on Lake Superior ice, Coast Guard to the rescue. The Lee A. Trigertha got stuck about a mile from shore and close to open water Friday. Dateline Duluth. An outgoing freighter got stuck in Lake Superior ice about a mile from shore for a few hours Friday, drawing crowds eager to take in the spectacle of a Coast Guard ice cutter rescue. The Lee A. Trigertha, which spent the winter at Fraser Shipyards in Superior, Wisconsin, was close to open water and became hung up on ice packed thick during heavy winds from a recent storm. The Coast Guard cutter, fresh from a trip to Whitefish Bay, freed the freighter within a few hours. It's not super uncommon around the Great Lakes, but here it doesn't happen as often, said Scott Bjorklund, a park ranger for the Army Corps of Engineers, stationed at the Lake Superior Maritime Visitor Center at the base of the Aerial Lift Bridge. Bjorklund said the last time he saw a ship struggling while leaving the Twin Port was in 2018. The Coast Guard Great Lakes District confirmed that the spar was sent to assist the Trigertha about noon, breaking the ice around the ship. The 501-foot-long Trigertha recently underwent engine repairs, Bjorklund said, and was on the water for trials before it starts its shipping season. The vessel returned to the CN Ord dock in Duluth rather than heading on to Marquette, Michigan. Bjorklund said that even a few inches of ice can affect the ship's movement. The area of the lake had been cleared of ice, but recent northeast winds had brought it back. He said the freighter possibly hit ice packed a foot thick. A west wind will break up the ice, though. That is unlikely in the next few days. It's definitely exciting and interesting to watch, Bjorklund said. Visitors at the Maritime Museum monitored the movements of the Trigertha and the spar, or lack thereof, on screens as park rangers explained what was happening. Other ship watchers gathered on the pier and along the rocky shoreline. Even U.S. Senator Amy Klobuchar, who was in Duluth for a meeting with University of Minnesota doctors and researchers, got in on the developments. She posted to social media about the Tregurtha, which she described as a stranded in the ice massive freighter. High drama for anyone in Duluth right now, she said on Facebook. The cold and ice this week surprised everyone. After it was freed, the freighter returned to the Twin Ports. There have been no reports of injuries or pollution associated with the incident, according to the Coast Guard. Reporting from the Minnesota Star Tribune by Crystal Lawler, freighter gets hung up on Lake Superior ice, Coast Guard to the rescue. From the Star Tribune, dated April 4th, this next article by Kim Hyatt is titled, Helicopter Owner's Lawsuit Fails Against East Gull Lake in Six-Year Lakeshore Legal Saga. This Greater Minnesota column says a judge has sided with the city, ruling he can't operate or store the aircraft at his $4.5 million vacation lake home. The owner of a helicopter has been causing a buzz for 6 years in a dispute with the city over whether he can take off and land at his $4.5 million vacation lake home. This week, a Cass County District Judge sided with the city of East Gull Lake in a 2024 lawsuit filed by Doug Schaefer, a Twin Cities construction company CEO, after the city banned his helicopter and he kept on flying. Schaefer maintains his rights as a property owner. The case was headed for trial later this month, but Judge Jenna Austad granted the city a permanent injunction, ruling that Schaefer must cease any use of his property as an airport. The prohibition on airports in residential areas remains in effect, Austad wrote in her order issued Tuesday, March 31st. Debate first took flight over Schaefer's helicopter in 2020, and he made unsuccessful efforts with local officials to amend ordinances that would permit construction of a helipad on his property. The city and the Minnesota Department of Transportation sent Schaefer cease and desist orders after receiving complaints of his helicopter taking off and landing and being stored on his property. Minnesota Department of Transportation informed Schaefer that his helicopter activities directly violated Minnesota law. The agency later revoked a license that it granted him for a seaplane base because it does not apply to a helicopter. Austad said that although Schaefer was aware he could not take off and land on his property, he used a floating barge on Gull Lake and argued he was taxiing, not flying his helicopter to a garage. Schaefer and the city had conflicting definitions of unambiguous aircraft terms, Austad said, and she ultimately disagreed with Schaefer's interpretation. She said doing so would border on an absurd result, allowing helicopter use in residential zones despite a clear ban on airport use. Schaefer said in an interview that over the course of his case, he has received death threats, and here's the people think this is all about entitlement. In a sense, it's a first-world problem. It's not that big a deal, he said. It's due to how this whole situation was handled as to why I'll never stop fighting for it. This has nothing to do with entitlement. I will always fight for property rights. He said he submitted building plans on his nearly 10-acre lake lot for a home and chopper storage that the city approved the design. If not for that, he would never have gone down this path, he said. Mayor Dave Cavanaugh disputes this, saying that by issuing a permit to build his home, that in no way meant he was going to be allowed to land on his property. Cavanaugh was pleased with the ruling and hopes the issue can be put to rest. But he expects that the city will be back in court again during the appeal process. Schaefer's attorney Nathan Sellers said that the case is still up in the air, as the order doesn't adequately address helicopter activity over the water, and believes nothing in the order prohibits him from taking off and landing on the barge. Said Sellers, the fight certainly continues. The city's attorney, Jason Kuboshek, said Austad found that Schaefer cannot land and take off from this property or store the helicopter on this property. He said that Austad also rejected Schaefer's hover taxi theory that he could land on the barge and hover low onto his property. My opinion is he cannot land on the barge, but that really is a question from Minnesota Department of Transportation, Kuboshek said, adding that Minnesota Department of Transportation already revoked his license. Minnesota Department of Transportation officials declined to comment. A spokesperson said the agency will be able to give more information once ongoing legal proceedings are complete. Kim Hyatt reporting in Minnesota Star Tribune dated April 4th, helicopter owner's lawsuit fails against East Gull Lake in six-year Lakeshore legal saga. Back to the care11.com website for our next article. This is by Jessica Hart. Two men are grateful to be alive after a rod flew through their windshield. The two men were on their way to the movies when a truck carrying steel rods hit an overpass. Dateline, Richfield, Minnesota. A simple drive to the movies turned into a near-death experience for two men. Rudra Pratap Yinti was on his way to the movies with a friend Tuesday afternoon when they saw a truck carrying steel rods hit an overpass. It just hit the overpass, that's what it hit, and there was a lot of debris which was coming at us. I think all those rods or whatever just hit our car. My friend did his best to take it away, Yinti said. He said there were a few cars behind the truck, but the rods still pierced their front windshield. I was just holding my face. My specs were somewhere else when I opened my eyes. I could see a rod between me and my friend, and one through the passenger still here, he said. I was trying to see if there was blood splattered on me and some of my friend's face, so I didn't realize who got hit and where it was. So I was looking at him, and he said, "I'm cut, I'm cut." He didn't know exactly where, I guess. I saw his thumb kind of split, and it fell off. The Minnesota State Patrol said they responded to a report of a crash around 7:20 p.m. in the westbound lanes of I-494 and Highway 77 in Richfield. The State Patrol said the semi was traveling westbound on I-94 when it struck the bottom of the bridge, causing the metal scaffolding to come off the trailer. It happened in a split second, you know. I opened my eyes. I looked at him and the splatter. Yeah, it was crazy. All the glass on me and him, Yinti said. Just thankful to God that we're still alive. Yinti said he immediately called 911. He said he was inches away from the rod piercing his body. He said he still has trouble sleeping at night and is dealing with severe neck and back pain and gets dizzy when he bends over. It's on and off, right? Sometimes I feel good, but sometimes it just kicks in. When I look at my kids or my wife, I feel like, thank God I'm still alive. Yinti said he felt like the driver was acting negligently by getting onto the freeway with several overpasses, knowing the rods he was carrying were stacked high. The Minnesota State Patrol said the crash is under investigation. If there were charges against the driver, those would be submitted after the investigation is complete. The patrol reports the driver of the semi was not injured. Good Samaritans helped clear the roadway that was covered with metal rods. The Minnesota Department of Transportation inspected the bridge and said it found no significant damage that would affect the bridge integrity. Jessica Hart reporting for care11.com. Two men are grateful to be alive after a rod flew through their windshield. Turning back to the Minnesota Star Tribune for this April 3rd article by Yvette Higgins. Amid wimpy winters, Lake Minnetonka dog sled race calls it quits for good. After three straight years of canceling, organizers of the Klondike Dog Derby are scrapping the race for good. Minnesota's disappointing winters have forced the Lake Minnetonka Klondike Dog Derby to call it quits for good. The 40-mile race on the lake requires both solid ice and heavy snow for the safety of mushers. Organizers have now canceled it 3 years in a row due to slushy, unsafe conditions. Director Bethany Way said it would be unfair to continue to ask volunteers to spend tens of thousands of hours year-round to plan an event that is canceled just a few weeks before its scheduled start. The cancellations also disrupt the travel plans of people who come from around the U.S. and Canada to watch and participate in the race. We are ready to roll and then have to cancel for factors that are outside of our control, and it's so discouraging and so hard, Way said. This winter in Minnesota was only slightly warmer and drier than average, but it was the second warmest on record nationally. Although the state's winter was snowier than some in the past, a period of warm weather and rain in February dashed plans for this year's race. Way said she's heartbroken to retire the Derby, but proud of the tradition she helped revive. I have so much joy over what happened that it outweighs the sadness of having to retire, she said. Way, who grew up dog sledding with her dad, had restarted the intermittent race that dates back to the 1930s. Living in the Twin Cities, she missed the dog sledding community, So she decided to create a world-class race that was accessible for people in the metro area. After 2 years of dreaming and planning, she realized her vision in 2020. Tens of thousands of spectators visited Excelsior in 2020, 2022, and 2023 to watch mushers race twice around a 20-mile loop on Lake Minnetonka. On the ice, the mushers were not hidden by trees, so viewers could see the entire race. Way said the Klondike Dog Derby was the only major professional dog sled race in a large metropolitan area in North America. Dale Kirshner, the Derby spokesperson, said the first race in 2020 was something right out of a Hallmark movie. It snowed right when we were starting it, and it was a beautiful snowfall, Kirshner said. And then the sun came out as the dogs were finishing. Dusty Clavin, a musher from Togo, Minnesota, who competed in all three derbies, said that for her, participating in the Klondike Dog Derby was second only to the legendary Iditarod in Alaska. She said she loved seeing the cheering spectators and million-dollar mansions on Lake Minnetonka as she raced past. Clavin said that after more than 20 years of racing, she has decided to cut back for personal reasons and because so many events have been canceled due to climate change. "I'd like to thank anybody who had anything to do with the race over the past 2 years," Clavin said. "They've done a great job at community support, which is phenomenal down there." Way said that the Klondike Dog Derby set a standard for dog sled races, and now she hopes snowier areas will be inspired to jumpstart similar events. Kirshner said there were tears in the boardroom as the directors decided to shut down the organization. To see 10,000 smiling faces when the race was taking place was just one of those things you never see, because it wasn't one team trying to beat another team, Kirshner said. It was just everybody happy about the sport. Yvette Higgins, writing for the Minnesota Star Tribune of April 3rd, "Amid wimpy winters, Lake Minnetonka dog sled race calls it quits for good." And we'll finish today's program with a Star Tribune article by Paul Walsh. Gustavus professor jailed, accused of stealing AR-15 triggers and hundreds of rounds of ammunition from a retailer. A Gustavus Adolphus College professor is accused of stealing triggers for high-powered firearms and many hundreds of rounds of ammunition during repeated trips to a Twin Cities sporting goods store. Aaron Lee Banks, 52, was charged in Nicollet County District Court with theft and possession of burglary or theft tools in connection with stealing an array of items during six visits to Shields in Eden Prairie within 2.5 weeks this year. Banks of St. Peter, Minnesota, was booked into the Hennepin County Jail, then released on his own recognizance ahead of a May 6 court date. His attorney, Alexander DeMarco, told the Minnesota Star Tribune on March 26 that, "I'm not in a position to comment and look forward to addressing the matter through the appropriate legal process." Banks has been teaching at Gustavus Adolphus in St. Peter since the fall semester of 2002 in the Health and Exercise Science Department. Mike Haberman, speaking for the school, said, "Gustavus Adolphus College is aware of the charges against Aaron Banks. Banks is on leave as the law enforcement investigation continues. The college has made arrangements to cover his teaching and advising responsibilities." The theft spanned from February 25th to March 14th, when Banks stole two triggers for AR-15s, 1,400 rounds of ammunition, and other shooting-related items, according to the criminal complaint. The complaint did not say what Banks intended to do with the items that he allegedly stole. The spree came to an end on March 14th, when he was arrested after walking out of the store without paying for a trigger, a firearm gas suppressor, and 200 rounds of ammunition he left with, the complaint continued. The value of the items taken by Banks overall totaled $1,300, the charges read. Paul Walsh, writing in the Minnesota Star Tribune, "Gustavus professor jailed, accused of stealing AR-15 triggers and hundreds of rounds of ammo from a retailer." Well, that's all the time we have for today's program. I hope you'll join me again same time next week for another broadcast of 10,000 Tales. I'm Brad Bronk, and I have been your reader. 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Please stay with us. After a brief station break, the next program begins at the top of the hour.
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16: Welcome, sports fans. It's time for Extra Innings. This is Mary Henderson, and every week we look beyond the scoreboard at the people, places, and issues that make the sporting life so intriguing. We begin with an article in the Minnesota Star Tribune on the 29th of April by Katie Gagliotto. Metro gets 71.5 million shot from hockey. World Juniors tourney drew fans worldwide. The World Junior Championship drew nearly 190,000 hockey fans to the Twin Cities in late December and early January, generating an estimated $71.5 million in economic activity, according to a new report from the University of Minnesota Extension. The annual tournament, which spanned 11 days, drew the best under-20 hockey players from 10 countries. It was the seventh time the U.S. had played host to the event in its 50-year history. The report's estimates came in close to the $75 million projected from the Minnesota Sports and Events, the nonprofit that leads the Twin Cities metro area's efforts to attract major collegiate and professional competitions. That's despite the early elimination of Team USA, which won the two prior tournaments in an overtime quarterfinal loss to Finland. Sweden went on to win the gold medal against the Czech Republic. We feel like this is a really incredible return, and here's why. So many of the people who came were visitors from outside of the region, said Wendy Blackshaw, Minnesota Sports and Events president and CEO. About a quarter of World Junior spectators traveled more than 50 miles, according to the report, which used cell phone data from Placer.ai in its analysis. Attendance spent an estimated $32.6 million on dining, lodging, transportation, shopping, and entertainment. A fan survey was the basis of much of the fiscal analysis. It asked more than 1,300 respondents about their spending and found visitors spent an average of $451, while locals spent an average of $77.60. The report's author could not immediately be reached for further comment. About 51,100 people attended games at 3M Arena at Mariucci in Minneapolis, and about 133,600 frequented Grand Casino Arena, according to the report, which cited ticket counts. Additional spectators headed to downtown St. Paul just for the tournament's FanFest activities. The event delivered a shot in the arm for businesses in the urban core during what's typically a slow stretch, said Jamie Lucky Hendrickson, president of Visit St. Paul, the city's nonprofit convention and visitors bureau. It also provided a bump to some local businesses before a difficult January. The federal immigration crackdown, at its most intense in January and February, hit the hospitality industry especially hard and caused labor shortages and tanked sales. That compounded a broader set of economic challenges threatening restaurants.

0: restaurants, hotels, and other tourism businesses in the Twin Cities. Lucky Hendrickson saw the report as a sign of hope for what more could be possible if the NHL arena complex undergoes a $600 million overhaul. The city, which owns the facility and the Wild, are seeking state funding for the endeavor. When you look at the city's ability to attract new money and people, you have to have a reason for people to come here, she said. Wild officials have also expressed a desire for a convention-sized hotel near the complex. If the renovations were to spur additional private development, it could boost St. Paul's ability to draw more events, Lucky Hendrickson added. Blackshaw said USA Hockey is considering bringing another event to Minnesota after deeming World Juniors a success. Minnesota Sports and Events is also lobbying state lawmakers for a dedicated funding stream. A proposed bill would capture tax revenue such events generate and pool it in a fund to support future bids. Though the organization has received one-off appropriations from the legislature, Blackshaw said Minnesota remains at a disadvantage to many states with permanent funding to attract events. In the last year, Minnesota Sports and Events lost bids to host the 2028 U.S. Olympic gymnastics trials and the first-ever Big Ten women's volleyball tournament this fall, she said. We are far behind in that, and that's frustrating, Blackshaw said. These are the kinds of events we could bring in regularly. Right now, the organization is focused on its bid to bring the NFL draft to the Twin Cities in 2028. The league will likely announce a host city next month. A record 805,000 fans attended the most recent draft in Pittsburgh last week. And that was Katie Galeotto in the Minnesota Star Tribune on the 29th of April. Metro gets $71.5 million shot from hockey. Also on the 29th of April, this time in the New York Times by Jin Yu Young. Hockey fans in Buffalo finish O Canada after singer's mic malfunctions. A crowd in Buffalo chimed in to sing the Canadian national anthem before an NHL playoff game. That presented a contrast to ongoing U.S.-Canada tensions. As Cammy Clune sang the Canadian national anthem before a National Hockey League playoff game in Buffalo on Tuesday night, she faced a singer's nightmare. Her microphone started cutting out. So the Buffalo Sabres hockey fans at KeyBank Center stepped in. As Ms. Clune's mic malfunctioned, they belted the lyrics to O Canada along with her. Well, that was interesting, Ms. Clune wrote on social media afterward. Thank you all for singing along with me. We have the best fans ever. At most NHL arenas in the United States, O Canada is performed only when the visiting team is Canadian. But in Buffalo, which borders Ontario and has close economic ties with Canada, the Canadian anthem is sung before each game. The moment of amity presented a contrast to the ongoing U.S.-Canada tensions over President Trump's tariffs and threats to Canada's sovereignty. Among other points of friction, the countries have yet to start negotiations over their free trade deal following a Supreme Court ruling in February that struck down many of President Trump's tariffs on Canadian goods. And Canadians have criticized Mr. Trump for repeatedly suggesting that Canada should become the 51st American state. The tensions have occasionally spilled into the sporting world. At a hockey game between the two countries' national teams in Montreal last February, the crowd jeered during the Star-Spangled Banner. That was days after some NBA fans in Toronto booed the American anthem as it was played before a Toronto Raptors home game against the Los Angeles Clippers. In many respects, the NHL illustrates the closeness of U.S.-Canadian ties. Teams regularly travel across the border for games. Americans play for Canadian teams and vice versa. Two Canadian squads, the Ottawa Senators and the Toronto Maple Leafs, are captained by American stars. there are plenty of signs of U.S.-Canadian bonhomie in Buffalo, including the Peace Bridge connecting the city with Fort Erie, Ontario. Some people own homes on both sides of the border, and Canadians have typically generated 35 to 40% of the Buffalo region's annual tourism revenue, according to Visit Buffalo, Erie County's Tourism and Convention Bureau. After the anthem on Tuesday, the Sabres lost to the Boston Bruins in overtime and are now up 3-2 in their best-of-seven first-round playoff series. But some people in Buffalo pointed to the O Canada moment as a positive. Before the game, we had a really cool moment with Cammy Clune leading us all in a moment of kinship with our Canadian brethren. Joe Thomas, whose band Mayday Buffalo also played at the game, wrote on social media. Miss Clune, a finalist for the American singing competition show The Voice in 2020, was looking ahead to the next game in the series. "Truly grateful for this city," she wrote, adding, "On to Game 6. Let's go." A correction was made on April 6th. Because of an editing error, an earlier version of this article misstated the result of the Buffalo Sabres' loss to the Boston Bruins on Tuesday. They now lead the series with Boston 3-2. They are not down 3-2. And that was June Yu Young in the New York Times on the 29th of April. Hockey fans in Buffalo finish O Canada after singer's mic malfunctions. From Jared Diamond at the Wall Street Journal on the 28th of April. The no-name pitcher off to the best start in baseball history. The first month of the Major League Baseball season has featured plenty of dominant pitching. Shohei Ohtani has put up a 0.38 ERA to begin his quest to win the Cy Young Award, and Mason Miller has broken the sport by striking out almost everybody he has faced. But the most remarkable performance of all has come from a far more unexpected source. A 27-year-old right-hander with a decade of professional experience, two Tommy John surgeries, and hardly a shred of success on his resume. Until now, Jose Soriano hasn't just been a revelation for the Los Angeles Angels this year. He has been downright historic. After working five shutout innings against the Toronto Blue Jays earlier this week, Soriano's ERA now sits at a microscopic 0.24 through 37 and two-thirds frames. He is the first traditional starter since at least 1900 to surrender one run or fewer through his first six outings of a season, according to Stats Perform. And the craziest part is that Soriano isn't some highly touted hotshot bursting onto the scene. Quite the contrary, Soriano has been bouncing around the game since 2016. Almost nobody believed he was capable of becoming a star. "Sometimes you need to have a little patience," said Barry Enright, Soriano's pitching coach with the Angels in 2024 and 2025. "They've got to go through some experiences and some suck and learn who they are to become who they can be." When this season began, Soriano's place in the baseball hierarchy seemingly had been established. He was an unremarkable, middle-of-the-rotation starter with enough talent to cobble together a decent major league career. In 31 starts for the Angel last year, Soriano posted a perfectly average 4.26 ERA. What nobody could have predicted was that Soriano would return in 2026 as a fundamentally different pitcher than he had been before. Previously, Soriano leaned heavily on his sinker, throwing it nearly half of the time over the past couple of years. It was an effective weapon. Soriano has the highest ground ball rate in the American League since 2023. But his reliance on the pitch made him predictable. Opposing batters knew that almost every pitch Soriano threw would be down in the zone, whether it was a sinker, splitter, or curveball. At the behest of new Angel pitching coach Mike Maddux, Soriano has reduced his sinker usage to 30% this season. He is throwing his four-seam fastball, which sits at 98 miles per hour and has reached 101, 23.6% of the time, up from 8.6% last season. Suddenly, hitters have to be prepared for Soriano's high heat almost as often as a sinker. The impact has been enormous. My stuff is working well, Soriano said after his last start, so I'm trying to keep that. Soriano's journey to this point was both convoluted and improbable. He signed with the Angels out of the Dominican Republic as a 17-year-old in 2016 and quickly emerged as a frustrating work in progress. His stuff was electric. His command wasn't, due to his inability to repeat his mechanics. The result was several years in the lowest level of the minor leagues, filled with maddeningly inconsistency. He'd strike out 13, said John Van Eaton, one of Soriano's early minor league pitching coaches, and then turn around and maybe not make it out of the second. Then things got worse. Ahead of the 2020 campaign, Soriano underwent his first elbow procedure. That December, the Pittsburgh Pirates selected him in the Rule 5 draft, MLB's annual opportunity for teams to snatch up prospects who have been languishing too long in the minors. His time in the Pirates system wouldn't last, though. Soriano appeared in just two games before re-injuring his elbow, prompting the Pirates to send him back to the Angels. All told, Soriano threw just 16 and two-thirds total innings in 2020, 2021, and 2022, a massive career setback that left his future looking murky. In 2023, 7 years after initially joining the Angels organization, he was promoted to the majors as a reliever. He joined the rotation the next season. Progress was slow at first. Not wanting to overload Soriano, the Angels had him focus on his sinker and curveball, his two best pitches. Last season, Enright introduced Soriano to Pedro Martinez to help improve his mental toughness. Through it all, Enright believed that there was still time for Soriano to reach his potential. And last year, he reminded him what his standards should be. It just took a while for the message to sink. If you're not top five in Cy Young voting every single year, Enright told him, you're not doing a service to yourself. And that was Jared Diamond in the Wall Street Journal on the 28th of April. No-name pitcher off to the best start in baseball history. From Chris Hine in the Minnesota Star Tribune on the 26th of April. Naz Reid artist on the mend from brain tumor. J.C. Strobel became a noted tattoo artist in 2024 when he offered discounts for inking Naz Reid on Timberwolves fans. J.C. Strobel is the kind of Timberwolves fan who gets so worked up during games he can't do much else. Strobel is a self-employed tattoo artist, one who gained national fame 2 years ago when he started tattooing Naz Reid on hundreds of Wolves fans. But when watching games, he can't really do his job. It's not intuitive to both try to jump up and down during a game and also sit still, write, and pull a really straight line, he said. It takes a toll on me to be as invested in the Wolves as I am. There's a reason Strobel's Naz Reid tattoos hit a chord. Just saying or writing Naz Reid is like a greeting among certain Wolves fans, an acknowledgement of a like-minded soul who endured torturous years when the team was a laughingstock, only to watch the Wolves grow into the best era in franchise history behind homegrown talent like Jaden McDaniels, Anthony Edwards, and, of course, popular center Naz Reid. Now imagine this. You are a diehard fan watching a game, but you're not able to read the score box at the bottom of the screen or communicate about what's happening in the game. And you can't ink Naz Reid's name anymore, much less make out the lettering on someone who might have had that tat. This was Strobel's reality earlier this season, shortly after he had surgery in December to remove a brain tumor. The illness took him by surprise and upended life for him, his wife Annie, and their three children. I still tuned in for the games, even if it was just background noise, because I couldn't really understand it, Strobel said. Strobel still has difficulty reading and writing. He is on the mend, and despite having a grade 3 oligodendroglioma, considered an aggressive form of tumor, Strobel is happy to say his prognosis is good. Over the past months, Wolves basketball has been a comfort. The fan base has rallied around him and his family to provide emotional and financial support. His story has shown the power of community and how basketball, and the Wolves in particular, can bring people together. I'm still in a blur of really processing this, and like I currently have brain cancer, that's insane, Strobel said. The harder thing to process is the kindness, man, because it's so, I can't even fathom the amount of just support and kindness that has been poured in. I'll probably spend the rest of my life probably just pondering it and trying to wrap my head around it. A grim diagnosis. In early December, JC began experiencing headaches. One day, while driving in the car with Annie, he found it impossible to read. He's like, it's fine. I said, it's not fine. Annie remembered. Once at the hospital, Annie said they weren't allowed to leave amid a flurry of tests. As they saw more doctors, they knew the problem was serious and their concern kept growing. I felt like someone was making a mistake, Annie said. That began a process that still seems like a whirlwind. JC was evaluated at the Mayo Clinic in Rochester, confirmed to have a grade 3 tumor, and scheduled for surgery as soon as possible. He had that surgery December 30. It's really crazy how quick everything went from not having a brain tumor to, I have a brain tumor and I have to get it out, in a matter of weeks, JC said. Then the recovery and everything that it looks like afterwards. It's been a lot. A lot might be underselling it. Not only was it a lot from a physical perspective, but it also was going to be a lot from a financial one. Strobel is a self-employed tattoo artist and couldn't work. Annie is a special education teacher and had to take a leave from her job to help take care of JC and their two children, the youngest of whom was born in June. They have turned to GoFundMe to help cover medical expenses. Friends, family, and Wolves fans stepped up. I couldn't even really process what was going on, Strobel said, but we already had people showing up and just helping in such unbelievable ways, and it's still happening. Like, I'm flabbergasted, dog, said Annie. It's overwhelming in the greatest way. Friends provided meals for the family and shoveled their sidewalk. Falling Knife Brewery, which has Wolves watch parties and has sponsored events at which people could get reed tattoos, held an event to help. JC represents the best in Timberwolves fans, said Falling Knife co-founder Dan Herman. He's the kind of guy you want to be around because he makes you feel better in his light, cares deeply about other people, even if he just met them, and inviting us into all the dope things he wants to do in and for the world. Coming back to basketball. JC struggled to read, write, and speak in January. As swelling in his brain went down, his ability to speak came back, but it is still a struggle for him to read and write. It just completely left my brain, he said. It was difficult for JC when he would watch Wolves game. I wasn't able to really navigate a phone at the beginning or even, like, follow a score, but I still tuned in for the games, even if it was just background noise, he said. He added, honestly, that little void where I didn't really get it, it sucked. Annie and JC would often make good guesses as to what was happening in games. When details came back to him, it was a joy, even if there was a point when the Wolves were struggling and his business partner, Jesse George, told him, it's probably better you don't know. This is a good time to be full in the dark. Slowly, his ability to read and write began to return. He reads books with his three-year-old, with father and son both learning the words. JC said it was fascinating to watch his son, who realized his dad was having trouble reading, have patience as he learned to read again alongside him. Of course, the ability to read came with the ability to stay alert on Wolves games on his phone. Annie said if they were out in public and JC can't watch a game, he will constantly refresh his phone for updates. He can now fully participate in the ups and especially the downs again. He wouldn't have it any other way. I just haven't taken any of it for granted since, JC said. I feel like just immensely stoked for every game, win or lose, because I get to freaking watch it, man. The road ahead. Doctors told JC the prognosis for a full recovery is good. He is receiving treatment via IDH inhibitor medication with chemotherapy, the next step. He still isn't able to return to work, but before his surgery and before he underwent treatment, he received some words of encouragement from the man himself, Naz Reid, via video. I was so stoked to get that message, and I truly felt so encouraged, JC said. Obviously, it's coming at a real bummer moment in my life, but I felt so seen and so supported in that. When the Strobel family attended a game, they got to meet and take a picture with Reid. What began as a simple tweet saying he would tattoo Naz Reid on anybody who wanted it 2 years ago turned into the happiest moments JC has had amid a lot of fear and uncertainty. He got some words of encouragement from Reid, who is wishing the best for Strobel as the Wolves take on Denver during the first round of the playoffs. I don't want to relate cancer to basketball, but there's times when there's ups, times when there's downs, Reid said. Just control what you can control and try to put yourself in the best position possible. That's something I'd say to him, and to get well, just try to live your life at its fullest. When asked recently where seeing thousands of fans get his name as a tattoo ranks among the best moments in his career, Reid said it was essentially tied with Naz Reid beach towel night 2 seasons ago. JC and I, that collaboration, that's something a lot of people don't really get, and I'm able to appreciate that, Reid said. The last 5 months could have wrecked JC and Annie, but they are making it through on the kindness of friends, family, and Wolves fans around the Twin Cities. It's been kind of outstanding, actually, to see the ways in which people know how to take care of someone going through something hard, Annie said. JC was there, brooding in the dark times of the franchise for players fans hoped would improve, but rarely did. That's why Naz Reid, the man, and Naz Reid, the model, resonate so deeply. He was the one who blossomed after coming to the team undrafted in 2019. As he got better, so did the team. It's that diehard community, that bond, that cements JC to so many Wolves fans like him, and why they and the team were happy to be there to help him when he needed it most. You look at the history of the Timberwolves, JC said, and there were a lot of years where we were just trauma bonding over a succession of bad teams. And I think that honestly created a springboard of community, and it's just like we know that this is deeper than the basketball itself, man, because it has to be. Otherwise, we wouldn't have been tuning in every year. And that was Chris Hine in the Minnesota Star Tribune on the 26th of April. Naz Reid artist on the mend from brain tumor. From the Atlantic's Alex Hutchinson on the 28th of April. Is it the shoes? The marathon's impossible barrier was broken. To understand the significance of someone running a marathon in less than 2 hours, you also need to understand that until recently, the notion of this actually happening was truly, utterly absurd. Sure, a physiologist named Michael Joyner had floated the idea that such a feat might be humanly possible in a journal paper way back in 1991. But his peers laughed off the idea, and not much changed over the succeeding decades. In Runner's World in 2014, I predicted that it would happen in 2075. Frankly, even that forecast seemed overly optimistic to me, but I figured I'd be dead by then, so no one would be able to call me on it. Well, I was wrong. Yesterday morning, the two-hour marathon barrier finally went down. A relatively unheralded 31-year-old Kenyan named Sebastian Sawe won the London Marathon with a time of 1 hour, 59 minutes, and 30 seconds. That is, for reference, 26.2 miles run at an average of 4 minutes and 34 seconds a mile, or, put another way, a pace that most recreational runners would struggle to sustain for more than a few seconds if they could hit it at all. Perhaps even more arresting was the fact that the man who took second place, Ethiopia's Yamif Kejelcha, also ran under 2 hours, finishing just 11 seconds behind Sawe. The feat was the culmination of a shift, or perhaps more aptly, a total disruption in marathoning over the past few years, in which the eventual breaking of the mythical two-hour mark went from an impossibility to a guarantee. When sports are young, they progress by leaps and bounds. The first marathon over the now standard distance of 26 miles, 385 yards, contested in the 1908 London Olympics, was won in 2 hours, 55 minutes, and 19 seconds. Progress in the succeeding decades was rapid, but by 1991, the sport was mature, professionalized, and lucrative. When Joyner made his prediction, the world record was 2 hours, 6 minutes, and 50 seconds, and had advanced by less than 2 minutes since the 1960s. Logic dictated that future decades would see even slower progress as runners approached insurmountable limits in factors such as how much training they could handle and how much fuel their muscles could store. The turning point came in 2016 when Nike announced its Breaking 2 project. The famous Kenyan runner Eliud Kipchoge and two others were chosen as the centerpieces of a multi-million dollar attempt to engineer every detail of a sub-two-hour marathon. Nutrition, hydration, training, shoes, weather, drafting, pacing, and so on. On a Formula One track in Monza, Italy, in May 2017, Kipchoge ended up running 2 hours and 25 seconds, astonishingly and unexpectedly close to the barrier. He ran virtually the entire race behind an arrowhead formation of 6 pacers who blocked the win for him. The pacers swapped in and out throughout the race, intentionally violating the rule that all competitors must start at the same time, which meant it didn't count as a world record. But at that moment, the conversation shifted from if to when. What remained unclear after breaking two was how Kipchoge had run so fast. Was he simply a generational talent? Was it the drafting, which aerodynamics experts argued could shave several minutes off his time all by itself? Or was it the shoes? Nike had unveiled a radically new design for breaking two, incorporating a curved carbon fiber plate into a thick wedge of springy midsole foam, which external lab data suggested would make runners several percent faster. 2 years later, when Kipchoge ran 1 hour, 59 minutes, and 41 seconds under similar non-record eligible conditions at IONIS's 159 Challenge in Vienna, those questions still lingered. But it was clear that the shoes really worked. National and international records at every distance were falling, and every major shoe company had come up with its own version of Nike's plate and foam super shoe design. Now that everyone has super shoes, you might think the playing field is level. In reality, the innovation arms race has continued. The exact workings of the plate and foam architecture still aren't fully understood, so shoe companies keep tinkering and producing better shoes. For yesterday's record-setting marathon, Adidas launched a new shoe featuring an ultralight midsole foam that reduced the overall weight of the shoe to just 3.4 ounces. Sawe was wearing the shoe. 4 of the top 5 men's finishers, including Sawe, are sponsored by Adidas. It's hard to overstate how strange the situation is for the running world, which used to pride itself on being the simplest and most gear-agnostic sport. Every year since time immemorial, shoe companies have launched new shoes with the promise that they will be game changers. Until 2017, this was never actually true. But now the record books keep being rewritten. Kipchoge brought the official record down to 2:01:39 in 2018, then 2:01:09 in 2022. The following year, another Kenyan, Kelvin Kiptum, ran 2:35 at the Chicago Marathon. This was proof that Kipchoge wasn't an irreplaceable freak of nature and invited only more questions about the shoes and what it means to compare runners year by year. Could Sawe have broken 2 hours in different shoes? Could he even have done it in last year's shoes? Head-to-head comparisons are difficult. Kipchoge, now 41, is past his competitive peak, and Kiptum was killed in a car accident at age 24, just a few months after setting his world record. Then there's the question of drugs. If sprinters on steroids was a cliche in the 1980s, blood-doping endurance athletes has become a similarly familiar trope. Kenya, in particular, has been singled out as a serial offender. More than 140 runners from the country are currently serving doping suspensions, including the women's marathon world record holder, Ruth Kepchirchir, who tested positive for drugs in the summer of 2024. Kipchoge and Kiptum have not faced any formal doping accusations. In this respect, Sawe and Adidas have been prescient. In the 2 months prior to last fall's Berlin Marathon, Adidas ponied up a reported $50,000 to have World Athletics Athletic Integrity Unit test Sawe 25 times. Berlin turned out to be too warm for a fast time, but Adidas and Sawe continued the arrangement this year. I want people to know that whatever happened in the race, I was not to be doubted, Sawe told the running website Let's Run. Sawe's extraordinary performance justified the extraordinary precautions. In London, a pack of six runners broke away early, tucked behind three pacemakers, until the halfway mark reached in 1:29, which, you'll note, is considerably slower than 2-hour pace. Sawe looked barely conscious, conserving his energy, his eyes locked on the back of the pacemaker in front of him. One of the pacemakers continued until just after the 25-kilometer mark, by which time the pack had been reduced to three. Once the final pacemaker dropped out, Sawe came alive and began to turn the screws. If the magic of Kipchoge's unofficial sub-2-hour race was in the drafting, then Sawe, having to lead for more than 10 miles, should have doomed him. Instead, he got steadily faster. Only in the final few minutes did the BBC's race commentators suddenly realize that history might be beckoning. You can't blame them. Nobody could have foreseen how much Sawe would accelerate. He ran the second half in 59:01, a time that on its own would be a national record in all but a handful of countries. And glued to Sawe's shoulder until the final mile was Kijelcha, the Ethiopian runner waiting for him to falter. Sometimes top runners prefer to minimize competition when they're chasing world records, so they don't need to worry about getting past if they misjudge the pace. But in this case, it seems likely that Sawe's acceleration was fueled, at least in part, by the desperate desire to shake off his persistent shadow. All told, Sawe's breakthrough, the head-to-head downthrow, the drug testing program, the dramatic finale, was exactly how you'd script an all-time performance. He did everything right, which is why I feel bad about the lingering hint of anticlimax I feel in myself and sense in my running friends. The truth is, Sawe's performance was only the second most surprising marathon result of the weekend. at a marathon in Toledo, Ohio, an unheralded local 25-year-old named Vincent Morey won in 2 hours, 5 minutes, and 55 seconds, beating the previous course record by more than 13 minutes. This makes him the fourth fastest American in history. These are both, in their own way, performances for the ages, unless next year's shoes turn out to be even better. And that was Alex Hutchinson in The Athletic on the 28th of April. Is it the shoes? From USA Today on the 30th of April by Nancy Armour. College QB's gambling addiction, a symptom of our illness. We, as a society, put Brendan Sorsby in harm's way, no different than if we dropped a pile of coke in front of the Texas Tech quarterback and said, "Give it a try, no big deal." We put phones in our kids' pockets and backpacks to help keep them safe, and now it's easier for them to gamble than check out a library book. We've bombed them with the messages that gambling is harmless since before they knew what betting was. We've obliterated that once bright line between leagues and teams and gaming industry, making them think that sports betting is all part of the fun. We've normalized an addictive behavior when their brains and impulse control are still developing. We, the adults who are supposed to know better, let this happen, signed off on it even. And now that Sorsby and so many other young people like him are getting in too deep, we're surprised or unsympathetic? Modern gambling is so much faster, more immersive, more acceptable, and more psychologically powerful. The fact that somebody can bet on every single pitch in a baseball game becomes so psychologically powerful, said Matt Massar, a licensed clinical social worker at the Better Institute, who specializes in treating the impact of sports betting on youths and young adults. When you pair that up with brain development at that age and reward sensitivity and sensation seeking is at an all-time high when the cognitive control part of the brain is still being developed. An analog is to a car. Adolescent brains have crazy gas pedals and a revving engine, and the brakes are still being put together, still being wired, Massar added. They've got incredibly reward-seeking behavior, but the part telling them they should weigh out the long-term consequences, that voice is quiet. Brendan Sorsby seeks treatment for gambling addiction. Texas Tech announced April 27 that Sorsby, who was the top player in the transfer portal after spending the last 2 seasons at Cincinnati, was entering treatment for gambling addiction. The NCAA is also investigating the 22-year-old for reportedly making thousands of online bets during his career, according to ESPN. That would be the same NCAA that was totally cool with letting college athletes bet on professional sports for about 6 weeks last fall. The same NCAA that put the men's Final Four in Las Vegas in 2028. The same NCAA that waited until mid-January to ask federal regulators to suspend the college sports prediction markets that have been sprouting up like mushrooms after a rainstorm. The NCAA is not unique in its hypocrisy. The NFL, the NBA, MLB, and every other big-time sport in the United States are more than happy to take the gaming industry's money, but refuse to take responsibility for the harm they're causing. Almost every major sports league is in bed with some gaming company or multiple gaming companies, so there's just so much money pouring in, Massar said. No one should be surprised by any of this. England warned us about sports gambling. We didn't pay attention. When the U.S. was still holding the line on legalized gambling, it was ubiquitous in the United Kingdom, sports betting especially. Ads for sports books are on the ribbon boards lining the field at Premier League games, making them impossible to ignore for those watching on TV. Gaming companies spend boatloads of cash on front-of-jersey sponsorships. Sure enough, the number of people with gambling addictions climbed. That included young people, with a number of 11 to 19-year-olds showing signs of problem gambling more than doubling between 2023 and 2024. But while the United Kingdom has begun trying to claw back the harms, Friend of Shirt sponsorships by gaming companies are banned beginning with the 2026-27 EPL season. The United States is determined to make the same mistakes, only on a larger scale. After the Supreme Court effectively legalized sports betting in 2018, the league commissioners and team owners, who'd once been so concerned about all the dangers gambling could bring, addiction, crime, threats to players, wasted little time in saying, "Screw it, give me the cash." Sports betting emerges from dark fringes to become a fixture. There are NFL, NHL, and WNBA teams in Las Vegas, and MLB and NBA teams aren't far behind. The NBA's website includes links to its gaming partners. Ads for gaming companies, some of which feature star athletes, are on heavy rotation in any game broadcast. There are sports books inside stadiums now, for heaven's sakes. It's another way to normalize it, Mazar said. A day after Texas Tech announced Sorsby was entering treatment, former NBA player and assistant coach Damon Jones pleaded guilty to federal charges related to an illegal gaming ring. Problem gambling is now a fixture of our sports, not a bug, and it's going to take down more and more young people like Sorsby. A 2025 survey by Common Sense Media found 36% of boys ages 11 to 17 had gambled in the last year. Of that number, 34% engaged in sports-related gambling. It will get worse if we don't address it, Mazar cautioned. It's good that Sorsby is getting the help he needs, but it never should have come to this. That's not his failing. It's ours. And that was Nancy Armour in USA Today on the 30th of April. College QB's gambling addiction, a symptom of our illness. From Andrew Beaton in the Wall Street Journal on the 26th of April. The Rams QB succession plan totally stunned the NFL draft. Los Angeles Rams quarterback Matthew Stafford was on the receiving end of a surprising call from coach Sean McVay on Thursday. Hours before the NFL draft, McVay told Stafford, who was coming off an MVP season, that the team had designs on picking his eventual replacement. Stafford could have been forgiven for feeling surprised. Despite being 38 years old, he was playing better than ever and has at least a couple of good seasons left in the tank. Last year, Stafford led the league in both passing yards and touchdowns. Still, when the time came for the Rams to make the 13th overall pick, they didn't hesitate. The current Super Bowl favorites anointed Alabama passer Ty Simpson as their quarterback of the future, even if he's unlikely to make any difference in their present. The pick was a stunning twist of the NFL draft's first round. After Indiana quarterback Fernando Mendoza went number one to the Las Vegas Raiders, it wasn't clear if any other signal caller would go in the first round at all. Most years usually offer up a deep crew of quarterbacks, but Mendoza was the only one pundits universally viewed as a first-round lock. According to Benjamin Robinson, who analyzes draft predictions on his website Grinding the Mocks, only about 4% of Simpson's projections had him going to the Rams. As it turned out, the Rams were so high on Simpson that they took him knowing that he would spend next season, at the very least, as little more than a highly prized backup. Another team might have preferred to pick someone who could contribute immediately, but Stafford, who has considered retirement before, was completely understanding when his bosses tipped him off that their first-rounder would be holding a clipboard. "He was a stud," McVay said of Stafford's reaction. "This is Matthew's team." Simpson impressed as a starter for the Crimson Tide last year, throwing 28 touchdowns with only 5 interceptions. The son of a football coach and a five-star recruit, Simpson took Alabama to the college football playoff quarterfinals before they were destroyed by Mendoza and the Hoosiers. While the season showcased Simpson's ability to carve up defenses, there was widespread hesitation about using a premium pick on him because of his lack of experience. The 2025 season was his lone campaign as a starter. While Mendoza had over 1,000 pass attempts in college, for instance, Simpson posted just 523. So in a way, it made sense that the Rams would be the ones to splurge on him, because they already have Stafford. Simpson can ride the bench and develop under McVay, one of the sharpest offensive minds in the league, until Stafford is ready to call it a career. Then, if all goes according to plan, the Rams' front office won't have to slog through a rebuild once Stafford is gone. His successor will be waiting in the wings. "He's one of the greatest of all time," Simpson said of Stafford. "I couldn't ask for a better situation." Putting that plan in motion also came at a hefty cost. The Rams, coming off a 12-5 season and an NFL championship appearance, currently have the best betting odds to win next season's Super Bowl. And instead of taking someone who might actually help the cause, Los Angeles chose to bet on its long-term future instead. Then again, the Rams have a long history of making unconventional use of their first-round picks, when they have them at all. Under general manager Les Snead, the team went 7 straight years from 2017 through 2023 without taking a single player in the first round due to various trades, including the deal that landed Stafford in California. This year, the Rams swung another blockbuster when they shipped their first-round pick, number 29 overall, to Kansas City in exchange for cornerback Trent McDuffie. They still had another selection because of a deal last year that sent the 26th selection to the Atlanta Falcons. The Rams made out like bandits when the Falcons struggled and the pick they got back turned out to land number 13. They knew just how they wanted to spend the luxury asset, which is why Ty Simpson is now the heir apparent to an offensive juggernaut. And that was Andrew Beaton in the Wall Street Journal on the 26th of April. Rams QB succession plan totally stunned the NFL draft. From Rachel Bachman at the Wall Street Journal on the 30th of April. U.S. World Cup opener is 6 weeks away. It's still not sold out. This summer's World Cup was supposed to be the triumphant return of the planet's favorite sport to America. But as the U.S. men's national team prepares to host the tournament for the first time since 1994, its opening game has even hardcore fans feeling left out. The first match against Paraguay on June 12 in Los Angeles should have been a sold-out celebration. Instead, soaring ticket prices have left U.S. fans irate and potentially thousands of seats 6 weeks before the tournament begins. When Nick Rosato, who has followed the U.S. team closely since the 2002 World Cup, made his latest attempt to attain tickets this past week, his cheapest option was a single seat in an upper corner section for $1,120. A better seat would have set him back more than $4,000. Those weren't resale site prices. They were the numbers set by FIFA itself. "We're not talking about a knockout round," Rosato said, a software engineer in central Massachusetts. "We're talking about a group stage game. That's absolutely bonkers." For now, Rosato is holding off, and he isn't alone. This week, FIFA's website showed seats available for the U.S. opener in at least a few dozen sections of the 70,000-seat stadium. The slow uptake is especially jarring considering the surge in soccer's popularity since the U.S.-based World Cup more than 3 decades ago. But despite their increased interest in the team, fans have been left disillusioned by a ticket process that they call opaque and overpriced. FIFA never posted a full menu of what tickets would actually cost for the tournament. Instead, it has released batches of tickets on its website at different moments, with prices varying by game and over time. And the U.S. Opener has some of the most expensive tickets in the entire tournament. Among the few matches that rank above it are the July 19 final, where prices have ranged from $4,185 to $10,990, and the third-place game, where lower bowl corner seats were priced at $9,660 this week. U.S. fan Andrew Winfield entered FIFA's World Cup ticket lottery last year and in November received an email congratulating him for being selected. But the ticket instructions read like a speakeasy invite. They included a date and a time to log in to FIFA's site, but few other details. On the appointed day, Winfield locked himself in his office and logged on. He saw U.S. versus Paraguay tickets and worried they would be gone soon. So Winfield, a healthcare executive who lives outside Orlando, snapped up three at $1,940 apiece. Extortion's a strong word, Winfield said of FIFA, but in essence, I think that's the spirit of what they're doing. FIFA didn't respond to several requests for comment about the U.S. opener, but the organization has said it is using demand-driven dynamic pricing to maximize World Cup revenue, which FIFA officials argue is crucial to its nonprofit mission of supporting soccer federations around the world. By FIFA's own projections, this U.S. Cup is projected to generate more than $10 billion. Not all U.S. games were priced as high as the opener, however. Tickets to U.S.-Australia game on June 19th in Seattle cost Winfield $470 apiece. Still, U.S. supporters aren't the only ones feeling priced out. In response to a global backlash in recent months, FIFA agreed to release a portion of $60 tickets to the 48 national soccer federations whose teams are in the World Cup. The U.S. Soccer Federation is being allocated about 500 of those tickets per U.S. game, a federation spokeswoman said. It held a lottery for the tickets among its three main supporters groups, the largest of which, the American Outlaws, has about 25,000 members. Some U.S. fans have been frozen out, are already resorting to Plan B, said Whitney Zaleski, the Outlaws Operations Director. Instead of making plans to attend the World Cup, they are buying tickets to a U.S. friendly against Germany on June 6th in Chicago on a resale site for less than $100. We've had some of our members jokingly say they're going to tell their kids that's the World Cup, Zaleski said, because that's the only thing they can afford. And that was Rachel Bachman in the Wall Street Journal on the 30th of April. U.S. World Cup opener is 3 weeks away. It's still not sold out. And in baseball history, on the 30th of April. In 1903, the New York Highlanders won their home opener at Hilltop Park 6-2 over Washington. In 1919, Philadelphia's Joe Oscher and Brooklyn's Burley Grimes pitched complete games in a 9-9, 20-inning tie. Both teams scored three runs in the 19th inning. Oscher gave up 22 hits and walked five, while Grimes allowed 15 hits and walked five. In 1922, Charlie Robertson of the Chicago White Sox pitched a 2-0 perfect game against the Detroit Tigers. Johnny Milstill played left field for the only time, made two outstanding catches. In 1923, the New York Yankees signed 20-year-old prospect Lou Gehrig to a contract, paying him a salary of $2,000 and a signing bonus of $1,500. In 1940, James Tex Carlton of the Brooklyn Dodgers threw a 3-0 no-hitter at Cincinnati. In 1944, in the first game of a doubleheader split, New York first baseman Phil Weintraub drove in 11 runs and player manager Mel Ott scored six runs as the Giants beat the Brooklyn Dodgers 26-8, Brooklyn won the nightcap 5-4. In 1946, Bob Feller struck out 11 New York Yankees en route to his second of three career no-hitters, a 1-0 victory at Yankee Stadium. And that was April 30 in baseball history. And that wraps up this hour of Extra Innings. Join me again at this time next week. I'm Mary Henderson.
1: 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It is 1 minute and 42 seconds before 12 noon. 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Gold closed yesterday at $4,613.26. Silver closed at $75.42. Oats closed at $3.34, meaning it was up 5 cents. Corn closed at $4.68.

0: Right now in Sioux Falls, it's 62 under partly cloudy skies. Fargo, North Dakota, sunny and 68. In Minnesota, Bemidji, cloudy and 61. Duluth, sunny and 53. Mankato, sunny and 59. Rochester, sunny and 57. St. Cloud, 60 and fair. Here at our studios in St. Paul, 60 and sunny. Elsewhere along the radio talking book, right now in Washington, D.C., 58 and partly cloudy. Miami, Florida, 87 and partly cloudy. Dallas, Texas is 71 and sunny. Los Angeles, California, 68 and fair. And right now in San Francisco, California, 56 and cloudy. And we're just about to hear that tone, which will let us know Central Daylight Time is 12 noon.
1: The following program may contain language or subject matter possibly objectionable to some. It is the mandate of the Radio Talking Book, however, to present the material in its original, unedited form.
2: Hello, I'm Mary Romoser, and this is Multicultural Press, a program examining the people, places, and events that shape our culturally diverse worlds. We begin today's program with an article from The Atlantic, April 14th, 2026. It's written by Carolina A. Miranda, and the title is Don't Just Replace Chavez, Rethink Monuments. Almost every day I drive along a street named after Cesar Chavez, past a mural of Cesar Chavez that shows the labor leader, who died in 1993, clutching the billowing flag of the United Farm Workers with one arm and a group of anonymous laborers with the other. For years I've been struck by the work's ardent theatricality. Chavez appears sturdy and powerful, whereas the figures look like they've fainted. In Los Angeles, where I live, Chavez is everywhere. Within a mile of that mural are two others. A multitude of municipal sites, both grandiose and mundane, bear his name. The transfer station downtown where I wait for the bus is named for Chavez. So is a city park in San Fernando, on the northern fringes of L.A., where a naturalistic bronze statue always looked as if it was about to break into a rally speech. I now look on those tributes with horror and dismay. Late last month, the New York Times published an investigation that detailed harrowing allegations of sexual abuse by Chavez, including the grooming and assault of minors. Chavez's longtime colleague, Dolores Huerta, alleged that he had raped her. The response has been swift. Statues, monuments, and murals of Chavez have been obscured or removed, including the bronze in San Fernando, which was wrapped up and carted away the day after the Times story ran. California lawmakers also scrapped a state holiday in his honor, replacing it with the more inclusive Farm Workers' Day. For now, Chavez's name still clings to libraries, schools, and streets. But this difficult process highlights all of the ways in which memorializations of the farm worker movement have missed the mark. The focus has frequently been on Chavez, at the exclusion of the many organizers and workers who helped make the UFW's campaigns to raise working standards a success. No movement is built by one man alone. The reassessment of Chavez coincides with a volatile debate over public memorials and the forms they take. We live in a reactionary moment. The Trump administration has resuscitated a monument to a Confederate general in Washington, D.C., and installed a statue of Christopher Columbus on the White House grounds, while generally promoting a vision that prizes the heroic and the classical. Think man on a plinth. But this is also a time when communities and designers are radically reimagining what a monument can be. In 2022, a project honoring the Navajo Nation dispensed with the usual statuary in favor of hiking trails woven around Dineta, the territory that marks the traditional Navajo Diné homeland. Some monuments are not entities that we as humans have to build, the artist and curator Shandon Brown wrote of the project, but something that the creator has already gifted to us. The removal and possible replacement of tributes to Chavez will be fraught. It will also open up possibilities.

0: possibilities. No matter what happens next, Chavez's vanishing profile leaves a gap that won't be easily filled. A 2021 study published by Monument Lab, a nonprofit research and design studio, showed that among the top 50 historical figures most frequently honored with memorials in the United States, there is not a single U.S.-born Latino. The highly visible Chavez has therefore been an important symbol around which to rally. He's part of the iconography of the 1960s, Eric Avila, a cultural historian who teaches at UCLA, told me. Bobby Kennedy, Cesar Chavez, Martin Luther King Jr., Malcolm X, there is this canon of people we study as symbols of different social movements and symbols of that time in American history. And for Mexican Americans, Chavez became that figure. Chavez's fall from grace feels especially shocking today, when policymakers are targeting immigrants and violent ICE raids are a staple of social media. It hurts to think about the victims, Avila said. It also hurts to think about this gaping absence in the iconography of a movement. As the memorials come down, some people have called for replacing images of Chavez with those of Huerta. Muralists in L.A. and Philadelphia have already done so on existing artwork, painting over the disgraced leader with depictions of his former colleague. Huerta has publicly stated that she doesn't want streets and buildings named after her, and that memorials should instead focus on UFW martyrs, organizers, farm workers, and families who sacrificed everything to build something bigger than any one person. Huerta deserves her flowers. She was an important coordinator of the nationwide boycotts that made the UFW effective. But she's right. Now is the moment to reconceive such tributes entirely. And that begins with asking the right questions. It's not just who is deserving of a monument, but how do we commemorate and how do we reflect history to its fullest capacity? Paul Farber, the director of Monument Lab, told me, "If you have a vision of power that is expansive, collective, from the ground up, you will see the need to make monuments not just to the singular figure, but to put that figure in the context of how they were elevated." Substituting one bronze for another does not necessarily achieve that. In fact, it might even perpetuate the illusions of the past. The 1965 Delano grape strike, for example, an event that helped spark the modern farm worker movement in California's Central Valley, wasn't led by Chavez and the UFW. It was organized by the Agricultural Workers Organizing Committee, a union made up primarily of Filipino workers and led by the Filipino organizer Larry Itliong. Also crucial to the history of the movement was the work of Bert Corona, the founder of the activist group Hermandad Mexicana Nacional, which fought for the rights of undocumented workers, something the UFW initially resisted. At one point, Chavez even launched an illegals campaign that encouraged union members to report wetbacks to immigration authorities. Organizers such as Corona and Itliong should certainly be remembered. In 2024, a park in Delano was named for the latter activist, a belated recognition, and communities will likely continue to erect tributes to such individuals because personal histories are powerful tools for storytelling. But even those types of monuments can be designed in ways that incorporate other stories. The bronze statue of Chavez in San Fernando, for example, was accompanied by a mural that featured workers and other activists. Especially when we're talking about labor and social movements, Farber said, how do you make room for more protagonists? This question should be asked more broadly. Martin Luther King Jr. is the fourth most popular subject of monuments in the U.S., according to the Monument Lab audit. He is a potent symbol of the collective fight for black civil rights. Yet in many places, he is depicted alone. King deserves to be honored for his work, but in focusing exclusively on him, the designers of those tributes have left out the other activists who made his gains a reality, including Bayard Rustin, who helped plan the 1963 March on Washington. A memorial based on the great man theory of history is a tale only half told. There are elegant ways to pay tribute to groups of people. Maya Lin's groundbreaking Vietnam Veterans Memorial, unveiled in 1982, a minimalist V-shaped black granite wall cut into the land, sought to honor not an individual soldier or general, but all of the war dead. It's powerful not just for what it does, listing names, but for what it is, a scar on the earth. More recently, a pair of remarkable monuments to labor have taken like-minded approaches. Completed in 2020, the memorial to enslaved laborers at the University of Virginia consists of an austere granite circle open on one end. Carved within are the names of those who were forced to work at the institution. For people whose name remains unknown, a small line cut into the granite creates a record of their existence. And at Bryn Mawr College, outside Philadelphia, a 2025 design by Nikesha Durrett transformed a campus courtyard into a site of remembrance. The work consists of looped footpaths with paving stones that bear the names of the black people who once labored at the college. The paths echo underground servant tunnels to which those workers' travels were often confined. At night, some of the stones are illuminated from within, creating a sparkling lantern effect. There are also monuments that push at the boundaries of what a monument is. The Erecho, which first went on view in 2022, is a book that contains the name of every person of Japanese ancestry incarcerated by the U.S. government during World War II. In 2012, President Obama traveled to Keene, California, to announce the creation of Cesar E. Chavez National Monument, which protects the bucolic 116-acre site in the Tehachapi Mountains where the UFW once maintained its headquarters. Known as La Paz, it is where Chavez is buried and his office preserved, complete with its original furnishings. It's also, chillingly, where some of the sexual abuse is reported to have taken place. Less than a week after the Times published its expose, two Republican senators, John Cornyn and Bill Cassidy, introduced a bill to close the park. A better tactic would be to reimagine the monument to tell a more complete story about the farm worker movement and about Chavez. It's a super complicated story, and the complexities have been glossed over, Avila said. It's a good thing that we are reckoning now with the real history, which is not as pretty as we would like it to be. But that's what history is. In this case, the history is ongoing. Farm workers still face low pay and punishing working conditions aggravated by climate change, often laboring through toxic wildfires and extreme heat. The movement was, and is, much bigger than Chavez. It's time the monuments caught up to that vision. The title of the article was, "Don't Just Replace Chavez, Rethink Monuments." It was written by Carolina A. Miranda, published in The Atlantic, April 14, 2026. Marissa J. Lang is the author of our next article that was published in The Washington Post on April 15, 2026. The title is, "Drop in Immigrant Tax Filings May Cost Government Billions as IRS Shares Data with ICE." By the time tax day rolls around every April 15th, accountant Maria Jose Solis usually has more to do. More clients, more paperwork, more phones ringing, more emails and WhatsApp messages pinging. But this year, she said, more than 550 of her regular clients have disappeared. That's about 15% of her customer base at Toro Taxes, the bilingual firm in Wheaton, Maryland that Solis runs. These numbers continue a trend that could cost the government billions of dollars in unpaid taxes. Solis and her staff said they began to notice the shift last year, shortly after the IRS agreed to share personal information with U.S. Immigration and Customs Enforcement officials, including the addresses of about 47,000 immigrant taxpayers who were subject to deportation. The Trump administration's decision to reverse a long-standing practice to keep IRS information walled off and encourage undocumented immigrants to file tax returns has stoked fear and distrust and led to a marked decline in the number of immigrants willing to engage in the tax system amid a parallel escalation of ICE arrests. ICE agents made nearly 20,000 arrests in D.C., Maryland, and Virginia since the start of President Donald Trump's second administration last year through early March, according to a Washington Post analysis of recent federal data. That was nearly five times the amount of similar arrests that took place in the last full year of President Joe Biden's term. "It has been crazy for us," Solis said earlier this week. "I mean, we still have a few more days to go, but my clientele is like 80% Latino, so we have been very impacted." Immigrants who are not legally authorized to work in the United States still do so, and many opt to pay into the tax system through a federal individual taxpayer identification number, ITIN, that is available to people who don't have Social Security numbers. Federal data shows that as of 2021, there were 5.4 million active ITIN users, though not all are assigned to undocumented immigrants. Historically, having a record that shows a willingness to work within the system, pay taxes, and contribute meaningfully to the community has benefited immigrants as they apply for legal status in the U.S. Now, an overriding fear of what could happen with such exposure has overtaken the desire to demonstrate a long-term pattern of good behavior, experts and tax professionals said. Solis said some of her clients have been deported. Others have left the region or the country on their own. Still more, she said, have decided against filing tax returns. Employers who pay immigrant workers under the table to avoid attracting unwanted attention to their undocumented workforce may decide not to declare wages or withhold income tax over the year. The combined result is a larger underground economy at the expense of tax revenue that helps to fund Medicare, Social Security, public infrastructure like schools and roads, and paying down interest on the national debt. If people have given up on the idea of filing a return and think they don't have a path to citizenship, they might want to move into a more informal job where there is no withholding, no reporting, no documentation, said Carl Davis, research director at the Institute on Taxation and Economic Policy. "All this is an upheaval in the economy that we're all still puzzling through. The Yale Budget Lab estimates that the IRS stands to lose between $147 billion and $479 billion over the next decade as migration to the U.S. declines, deportations increase, and immigrants of various statuses disengage from the formal economy for what some experts say may be an extended period. This climate of fear has really undermined trust in what the government says, and even if we have a different administration come in that has different immigration policies, I imagine it will be really hard to rebuild that trust. So we're looking at a reduction in the number of immigrants who file taxes probably for many years to come," said Tara Watson, a senior fellow at the Brookings Institution. "I don't see a way to unwind the clock on that." The IRS did not respond to a request for comment. Immigrants have for decades been a key contributor to the U.S. tax base in more ways than one. Undocumented immigrants pay billions of dollars in federal payroll taxes that are withheld from their income, even though they are not eligible to receive the benefits they are paying into, including from Social Security and Medicare programs, according to the Nonprofit Institute on Taxation and Economic Policy. The Libertarian Cato Institute think tank said in a February report that, in each year since the Institute began tracking data in 1994, immigrants paid more in taxes than they received in benefits, resulting in a cumulative fiscal surplus of $14.5 trillion over 30 years. Undocumented immigrants are also estimated to pay about $12 billion in annual state and local sales, excise, income, and property taxes, Davis said. People often fixate on income taxes, but our tax system is actually a lot more diversified. There's utility bill taxes and property taxes and sale taxes and so on. Just living normal life in this country, you're going to pay taxes, Davis said. There's no question that increased deportations and lower rates of entry into this country are negatively affecting tax revenue collections of all kinds. In an analysis of ICE deportation data last month, the Associated Press calculated that there were about 400,000 deportations nationwide during Trump's first year in office, a figure that conflicts with the Trump administration's accounting, which put the number of deportations at more than 675,000, according to a January statement from then-Homeland Security Secretary Kristi L. Noem. Solis and others who work closely with immigrant communities have tried to dispel some of the fear that has taken hold by encouraging families to file and not leave possible tax returns on the table. But, she said, that has gotten harder. Changes to federal tax policy has cut many immigrant families out of being able to receive the child tax credit, a tax offset provided to families with children under the age of 17. Before recent changes, only the children being claimed had to be U.S. citizens. Now, at least one parent must have a Social Security number. That's just another shot to the heart. It's just a way to punish immigrant families more, Solis said. For people who have, in the past, been filing their income taxes as a way of getting some money back, they may not see that refund now, so it makes it less attractive for people, and maybe they don't want to file again. That's already having an impact. Solis said her phones have been ringing with new questions that extend beyond tax season. Clients looking for an immigration lawyer or asking how to protect their children in the event of a deportation or family separation. Accountants with immigrant clients of mixed legal status have begun to get creative in their advice. Some have helped immigrant entrepreneurs set up business accounts and file their taxes using the shield of a limited liability company or an LLC. Others have begun to offer additional support, connecting clients to immigration lawyers and other resources. Solis knows that she is often the one person families believe they can trust when it comes to their finances and planning for their futures, however uncertain. She sees herself as an ambassador of sorts between the immigrant community she serves and the government institutions of which many may be leery. On Wednesday, she plans to infuse a little levity into tax day. She knows there are families who remain undecided about what to do, she said. She's spoken to some of them. So, she said, she wants to make a daunting process feel easier, lighter, more welcoming. We want to give people every possible chance to come in to get the help they need, she said. Inside the small office of Toro Taxes Wheaton, beyond the cubicle desks and glass meeting rooms, Solis is planning to throw a party. She has invited Spanish-speaking DJs from local radio stations and television news crews to come talk about taxes, how to file them and why, and help give away raffle prizes. There will be music, there will be refreshments, and the doors won't close until the stroke of midnight on April 16th. The title of the article was, Drop-in Immigrant Tax Filings May Cost Government Billions as IRS Shares Data with ICE. It was written by Marissa J. Lang, published in the Washington Post, April 15th, 2026. We turn now to TheRoot.com and an article written by Mahalia Achadi, published April 15th, 2026. The title is, All of the Times U.S. Presidents Were Openly Racist Against Black Folks. Throughout history, black Americans have had a complicated relationship with the president. Although we faithfully participate in the democratic process, casting our vote for the candidate we feel will act in our best interest, often we are left feeling that the person elected to look out for us isn't. We have a list of times when past and current United States presidents have been racist to black and minority folks that cannot be up for debate, from the horrible phone call between President Richard Nixon and President Ronald Reagan to President Lyndon B. Johnson's casual use of the N-word. In 2019, CBS reported that a racist phone call between President Richard Nixon and then California Governor Ronald Reagan had been recorded in 1971. During their conversation, which should have been about the United Nations recognizing the Republic of China, Reagan veered completely off topic to insult the African representatives who had celebrated the vote. He called them monkeys who were still uncomfortable wearing shoes. Not only did Reagan call the African delegates horrid slurs, but in another recorded phone call, Nixon spoke to then-Secretary of State William P. Rogers and referred to the leaders as cannibals, per CBS. According to the Irish Times, in more recorded conversations, Nixon didn't hold back on his thoughts on black Americans with his personal secretary, Rosemary Woods. Speaking about whether African Americans would help strengthen the nation, Nixon opposed the views of his then Secretary of State, William P. Rogers. He, Rogers, says, "Well, they are coming along, and that after all, they are going to strengthen our country in the end because they are strong physically and some of them are smart," so forth and so on, Nixon said. My own view is that I think he's right if you're talking in terms of 500 years. I think it's wrong if you're talking in terms of 50 years. What has to happen is they have to be, frankly, inbred. And you just, that's the only thing that's going to do it, Rose. At the start of 2018, President Donald Trump made his feelings toward African, Caribbean, and South American nations very clear when he referred to them as shithole countries. According to Time magazine, Trump pointed out Haiti, El Salvador, and various African countries, asking why America accepts immigrants from those nations as opposed to Norwegian or Asian immigrants who would help the economy. President Woodrow Wilson resegregates the workforce. In 1913, President Woodrow Wilson helped to widen the income gap between black and white workers even more. According to the University of California, Berkeley Newsroom, Wilson created a mandate for the federal workforce to be segregated by race, whereas before black employees had been able to work at all levels of the federal government. He did this by first implementing his mandate in post offices, which employed the majority of black civil workers, and then in the Treasury Department, which had the second largest number of black civil workers. President Andrew Johnson fighting against the 14th Amendment. While many congressional Republicans were ready to give rights and citizenship to freed slaves and birthright citizenship to all minorities born in the United States, President Andrew Johnson was attempting to lobby support opposing what would become the 14th Amendment. According to the digital learning platform Lumen Learning, Johnson gave speeches titled "Swing Around the Circle" to oppose the idea, which led to his reputation sinking. President Andrew Jackson viewing Native Americans as inferior. According to PBS, in 1814, President Andrew Jackson was central to the Creek Native American nations losing 23 million acres of land between southern Georgia and central Alabama. White settlers viewed Indian nations as being in the way of their expanding U.S. empire. Not only did Jackson lead the U.S. Army in forcing out Native Americans from their homes, but in 1830, while in office, he signed the Indian Removal Act, which forced more Native Americans away from their land to the western part of the country. While many tribes, such as the Cherokee, the Creeks, and the Chickasaws, attempted to protest, they were forced out by 7,000 troops who also looted their homes. Native Americans were then made to march to the western land, which became known as the Trail of Tears after many died of cold, hunger, and disease, per PBS. President Franklin D. Roosevelt stripping Japanese American citizenship. In February 1942, 2 months after Pearl Harbor, President Franklin D. Roosevelt issued Executive Order 9066, which led to heightened suspicions and detainment of non-white Americans, but especially Japanese Americans. By the following month, Japanese Americans were forcibly evacuated from the West Coast and sent to assembly centers, according to the National Archives. By August, More than 100,000 Japanese Americans were held in detention in the assembly centers. President Thomas Jefferson viewed black folks as inferior to white folks. In his 1785 book, Notes on the State of Virginia, President Thomas Jefferson theorized that white folks were intellectually superior to black folks. I advance it, therefore, as a suspicion only that the blacks, whether originally a distinct race or made distinct by time and circumstances, are inferior to the whites in the endowments both of body and mind. It is not against experience to suppose that different species of the same genus, or varieties of the same species, may possess different qualifications. Will not a lover of natural history, then, one who views the gradations in all the races of animals with the eye of philosophy, excuse an effort to keep those in the department of man as distinct as nature has formed them? He wrote. President Theodore Roosevelt, racial hierarchy views. President Theodore Roosevelt was a firm believer in racial hierarchies and saw it necessary for white settlers in the U.S. to expand their territory, according to NBC News. Not only did he see the expansion of white territory as a right, but he also did not want African Americans to be praised or receive credit for their part in the Spanish-American War. Per NBC News, in his 1899 memoir, The Rough Riders, Roosevelt wrote that black soldiers would crumble under the pressure of war, but he also jotted that they were dependent on the guidance of their white officers. President Lyndon B. Johnson's excessive use of the N-word. Just because President Lyndon B. Johnson passed the Civil Rights Act does not mean that he viewed African Americans as his peers. According to MS Now, he often used racial slurs when referring to the legislation and the people it protected, and he would not hold back from using the N-word while in office. President Harry S. Truman throwing out racial slurs. On a similar note to Johnson, Harry S. Truman helped to advance the civil rights movement, but he also held many racist views. According to the New York Times, in letters he wrote as a young man, long before becoming president, Truman openly expressed his racial prejudice toward black folks and Asians. He, Truman's uncle, does hate Chinese and Japs. So do I. It is a race prejudice, I guess. But I am strongly of the opinion that Negroes ought to be in Africa, yellow men in Asia, and white men in Europe and America, he wrote. President James K. Polk, buying and selling slaves. While in the White House, President James K. Polk acted as though the only reason he had slaves was that he had inherited them from family members, but behind the veil, he was running a lucrative slave plantation. He often sold and separated children as young as 10 from their parents, according to the White House Historical Association. However, he kept everything about his business selling slaves private to not damage his political reputation. President Dwight D. Eisenhower complaining about desegregated schools. While the U.S. Supreme Court worked to pass Brown v. Board of Education, which led to the desegregation of public schools, President Dwight Eisenhower complained about the idea of little white girls having to sit next to big black bucks, according to The Atlantic. He also often used racial slurs in private. The title of the article was, All of the Times U.S. Presidents Were Openly Racist Against Black Folks. It was written by Mahalia Achudi, published at TheRoot.com, April 15, 2026. We turn now to AP.org, April 12, 2026, and an article written by Gary Fields and Sophie Bates. The title is, Mississippi Reveals Its Full History for America's Anniversary Year, a Contrast to Federal Efforts. The glass panels of the lynching victims' monolith are simple, etched with the names of more than 600 victims of documented racial killings in Mississippi, along with the attacker's motives. One man, Malcolm Wright, was beaten to death in front of his family in 1949. His offense? Hogging the road. Further research revealed that his mule-drawn wagon was, to his killers, moving too slowly. The panels are among thousands of exhibits and artifacts inside the Mississippi Civil Rights Museum and the adjoining Museum of Mississippi History. Called the Two Mississippi Museums, the massive complex inside of the state capitol is a central part of the state's America 250 celebration. That's just the people that we know about, Kiama Johnson, who was visiting from Monroe, Louisiana, said of the victim panels as she sat beyond the display and fought back tears. Just imagine the ones that we don't. Imagine the ones that's never going to be written in history books. Mississippi's warts and all approach to reflecting its history as part of the state's official commemoration of the nation's 250th anniversary is a stark contrast with what has taken place at the national level since President Donald Trump returned to the White House in January 2025. Easing the discomfort of a sometimes brutal American history has been a central theme of Trump's administration. He signed an executive order his first day back in office eliminating diversity, equity, and inclusion efforts in the federal government. That, along with a March 2025 executive order, restoring truth and sanity to American history, have led to signs being changed at federal parks, exhibits being altered or, in some cases, removed, and military bases being renamed. Part of the Republican administration's preparations to celebrate the 250th anniversary have included putting pressure on federal institutions, including the Smithsonian, to tell a version of history that is less focused on discrimination and episodes of racial violence. In Mississippi, a temporary exhibit created specifically for the commemoration, Mississippi Made, fills a space that is routinely changed to entice visitors to return. But it is housed in a space where achievement is intertwined with the state's dark past involving Native Americans, enslaved people, and the Civil Rights era. Nan Prince, Director of Collections for the Mississippi Department of Archives and History, said the instructions were simple from scholars, politicians, staff members, and civic and civil rights groups when the museums were being conceived and built. Don't brush over anything. Don't whitewash anything, she said. Just tell the absolute truth. We weren't going to hide anything. Jackson Mayor John Horn was a state senator when he began pushing for the Civil Rights Museum in 1999. His efforts finally got a boost when Haley Barbour, a former Republican National Committee chairman, became governor. Plans for the museum eventually were combined with a parallel effort to move the State History Museum from the Capitol grounds, with the complex opening in 2017. The approach to creating a State History Museum was the same: tell the full story, beginning with how Native Americans were removed from the land. We said at the beginning we weren't going to hide anything, Barbour said in an interview, noting that he grew up in an era of segregation. We weren't going to try to justify what was done. That's what the people wanted, to say, look, we're not proud of this, but we're not going to deny it. Other states have made sure to highlight their diversity in their presentations for the 250th anniversary. The America 250 description for neighboring Alabama includes milestones in the civil rights movement. Mississippi takes its history head-on. Its America 250 MS platform says the state's history mirrors the American story, with the removal of Native Americans making way for slavery, and slavery leading to the Civil War, followed by Reconstruction and the Jim Crow era. Horn praised the willingness of Mississippi leaders to use the museums to tell the state's full story. We still have issues, we still have a lot of challenges, he said, but it's a demonstration that progress has been made. It just made me want to weep. The History Museum opens into a gallery that explores Mississippi's first people, the Native Americans. The entrance is dominated by a 500-year-old canoe, a vivid reminder that Native Americans were here thousands of years before settlers arrived and forced them out, taking the land to begin growing cotton, which was tended by enslaved people. Across the lobby sits the Civil Rights Museum. The first audio exhibit is abrupt. "We don't serve your kind," a menacing voice tells visitors, triggered when they cross the museum threshold. It is one of several phrases once commonplace in the nation's segregated past that bombard visitors at the opening to the gallery. The museum also does not shy away from presenting one of the state's most infamous racial killings, that of Emmett Till. The 14-year-old was kidnapped, tortured, and killed in 1955 after being accused of whistling at a white woman in a rural Mississippi grocery store. Till's murder was a pivotal moment in the civil rights movement. Thousands came to his funeral in Chicago, and his mother, Mamie Till Mobley, insisted on an open casket so the country could see the gruesome state of her son's body. At the end of the narrative, by Oprah Winfrey, visitors can see the .45-caliber pistol used to kill the teenager. Lindsay Ward, 49, cried in the lobby after touring the Civil Rights Museum. Raised in what she described as a sheltered world in Salt Lake City, she said she had not had any exposure to the topics she encountered during her visit. This heaviness, as she puts it. Ward, now living in Denver, said she was troubled by how recent some events were. "We're not talking about hundreds and hundreds of years ago. We're talking 60 years. It just made me want to weep," she said. "It doesn't feel great, but it's important we understand what happened in the past." Connor Lynch, a history teacher and social justice advocate from Chicago, said deciding how history will be told has always been a struggle. "All we have is human narrative, and that comes with bias," he said. "I do believe that no matter what sort of erasure the country might be doing, we know the stories, we know the truth. A very difficult history on full display." For the America 250 celebration, the museum's created Mississippi Made, which highlights the state's products and achievements. There is the common household cleaner Pine Sol, a Nissan Frontier, and a Toyota Corolla, a section citing the state's involvement in the U.S. space program, and medical advances such as the first human lung transplant. There is something else, a display by renowned Mississippi quilter Hester Scene Rankin. It is a quilt telling the story of her father being killed in 1939. Jessica Walzer, the exhibit curator, said she included it because it is one of the few story quilts in the museum's collection and because it tells part of Mississippi's history. "I think it's important to have something kind of striking like that to remind us that Mississippi also has this very difficult history that a lot of people have been through," she said. Prince, the state director of collections, said such truth had long been denied. Visitors to antebellum homes, for instance, heard about the families who lived there, but they would never once tell you about the people that lived behind the house, or the people that built the house, or the people that worked the fields, she said. "For so long, we just tried to gloss over that because it was uncomfortable." The title of the article was, "Mississippi Reveals Its Full History for America's Anniversary Year, a Contrast to Federal Efforts." It was written by Gary Fields and Sophie Bates, published April 12, 2026, at ap.org. We turn now to the April 6, 2026 edition of The Guardian and an article written by Locke Dargy. The title is, "It Broke Our Home, Family Demands Answers After Death of Man Abandoned by U.S. Border Agents." On the 19th of February, the second day of Ramadan, Mohammed Faisal Nurulamin and his family gathered to pray before sunrise in their apartment on the outskirts of Buffalo, New York. After nearly a year of waiting, they believed their family would be together again. Amin's father, Nurul Shah Alam, 56, was coming home. "For the first time since we arrived in America, I felt happy," said Fatima Abdul Rashid, Shah Alam's wife, speaking through an interpreter. "I thought my husband would be with our two sons and me for Ramadan." In December 2024, Rashid and two of their sons moved from Malaysia to Buffalo, part of a resettlement effort for ethnic Rohingya people. The Muslim minority has long faced violence in Myanmar, formerly Burma. Three of Rashid and Shah Alam's other sons remained in Malaysia, waiting for admission to the United States. Shah Alam, who had lost much of his sight during a childhood accident, was weak after spending months in the Erie County Detention Center because he'd mistakenly wandered into an area resident's backyard and was arrested by authorities. A day before his scheduled release, on the 18th of February, the family visited Shah Alam at the center and began preparing for his return. Rashid gathered ingredients for his favorite recipes from local Burmese and Bangladeshi stores and laid out new clothes for the holy month. But Shah Alam never returned home. 5 days later, on the 24th of February, his body was found 4 miles from where Border Patrol had dropped him without notifying his family or attorneys. He had no warm jacket or shoes, only the orange detention booties issued to him in custody. Temperatures in Buffalo were below freezing. "It broke our home," Amin said, his voice trembling. On Tuesday, the Erie County Medical Examiner's Office ruled Shah Alam's death a homicide. A cause of death, renewed pain. More than a month after his death, the medical examiner's office said Shah Alam died from complications of a perforated duodenal ulcer precipitated by hypothermia and dehydration. It added that, for death certification purposes, homicide includes deaths resulting from the actions of another person, including negligent acts or omissions. The Erie County Medical Examiner's report confirms our understanding that Shah Alam was placed in a hostile environment from which he could not reasonably be expected to extricate himself, said Terrence Connors, an attorney representing Shah Alam's family. Border Patrol had the ability to place him in a non-hostile environment. That is why the manner of death was ruled a homicide. "When I got the call from the medical examiner, my body went into shock," said Muhammad Faisal Nurul Amin, Shah Alam's son. "I felt like I was going to throw up. I couldn't move. My mother was devastated. I am still depressed." The Department of Homeland Security said in a statement to The Guardian that Shah Alam's death had nothing to do with Border Patrol and described the findings as another hoax being peddled by the media and sanctuary politicians to demonize our law enforcement. The homicide ruling has intensified calls for accountability. A homicide finding means this wasn't just a tragedy. It points to neglect or wrongful action, said Michelle Brain, executive director of Together and Free and a former immigration detention ombudsman at the Department of Homeland Security. Shah Alam's death has raised urgent questions about how federal authorities under the Trump administration handle the detention and release of immigrants. Advocates say the case reflects broader concerns about whether detainees are released without coordination, safeguards, or basic communication with their families. "These practices seem almost intentionally cruel," Brain said. "There were established procedures for releasing someone safely that didn't require extra cost or effort. When those safeguards are ignored, it raises serious questions about whether people are being placed in danger unnecessarily. Fear and flight." The death of Shah Alam has also shaken Buffalo's small Rohingya community, about 2,000 members. Many fled ethnic genocide in Myanmar before rebuilding their lives in the United States. "After coming to the United States, people think it's over," said Imran Fazil, founder of the Rohingya Empowerment Community in Buffalo and a spokesperson for Shah Alam's family. "You think, now I have an ID, I have paperwork, I can show people who I am and where I'm from. But now the fear is coming back." Fear and displacement had already defined much of the family's life. The Rohingya have been called the most persecuted minority in the world by the United Nations and human rights groups. They are stateless, denied citizenship in their own country despite living there for centuries, said Daniel Sullivan of Refugees International, who has spent years tracking the crisis. In 1977, Myanmar's military launched what it called Operation Dragon King, a nationwide campaign often described as a form of ethnic cleansing. By May 1978, more than 200,000 Rohingya had fled to neighboring Bangladesh. 4 years later, Myanmar passed a citizenship law that excluded the Rohingya from the country's officially recognized ethnic groups. Rashid and Shah Alam were wed in an arranged marriage in 1990. "I met my husband at our wedding," she said. "I didn't know what he looked like, but I was thankful. He was very kind and loving." Renewed violence set off a cycle of migration and eventually separated the family. In 1996, the family fled to Bangladesh, where the government restricted their movement and life in the camps were difficult. 2 years later, the family returned to Myanmar, where the Rohingya were often subjected to forced labor, detention, and abuse. In 2002, Shah Alam left for Malaysia, joining thousands of Rohingya men who migrated in search of jobs and safety. "He worked day and night and sent us money," Rashid said. Amid the 2012 clashes between Buddhist and Muslim communities in Rashid's native Rakhine state, she fled with her children again. They reached Malaysia the next year, where they reunited with Shah Alam and the family's three older sons. "I hadn't seen my father since I was very young," Amin said. "It felt like a dream to finally be together." After years of vetting and interviews, the family was granted refugee status, making them eligible for third country resettlement. Even then, the process was uncertain. "We were told we could go to America in 2017, then again in 2019, Amin said. "But my father refused because no one could guarantee we would all go together." In 2022, the United Nations Refugee Agency told the family they could be resettled in the same country, though not at the same time. With that assurance, Shah Alam agreed. After another 2 years of background checks and medical screenings, Rashid and two of their younger sons were resettled in Buffalo, New York, in December 2024. "It was very cold and dark," Faisal recalled. 3 weeks later, on the 20th of January, nearly 380 miles away in Washington, Donald Trump was sworn in as the 47th president. On his first day in office, he signed an executive order suspending refugee admissions to the United States indefinitely. That meant that the cases of Shah Alam and Rashid's other sons were halted, with no clear timeline for when or if they would be allowed to be reunited. The incident. A little less than a month after Trump's inauguration, on the 15th of February, Nurul Shah Alam was arrested. According to his family, Shah Alam had gone to a nearby Burmese grocery store and bought a few items, including a curtain rod he later used as a walking stick. Nearly blind and unable to speak English, he became confused on his way home and wandered into a residential neighborhood in Black Rock, a neighborhood in northwest Buffalo. He entered the backyard of Tracy Chacon, just as she was letting her dog out. According to reporting by Investigative Post, a local news outlet, Chacon, who is white, called the police and described Shah Alam as an unidentified black man in her driveway. In her account, Shah Alam had opened a gate, let the dog out, and damaged a shed door with the curtain rod. Ben Macaluso, Shah Alam's attorney, said in media interviews that Chacon's account lacked critical context. "Shah Alam," he said, "came from a place where people do not keep dogs and was likely frightened when the animal began barking." The Guardian was unable to reach Macaluso for comment. He had been placed on leave by the Legal Aid Bureau shortly after the incident. The Bureau also did not respond to a request for comment. Body camera footage reviewed by The Guardian shows Buffalo police officers ordering Shah Alam to drop the curtain rod within seconds of arriving. He did not comply, sometimes pointing the rods toward them and waving them around, appearing confused and unable to understand commands. Officers then used a taser on Shah Alam, tackled him to the ground, and struck him as he lay restrained. In the video, Shah Alam can be heard speaking in his native language. He was arrested at the scene and later charged with felony assault, burglary, and criminal mischief. At a hearing in late May 2025, Bail was set at $5,000. Shah Alam's family chose not to post bail. They feared that if he were released, he would be transferred into immigration custody, moved out of state, or deported to another country. At the time, immigration authorities had increasingly begun sending detainees to third countries where they had no ties, a practice advocates say lacks oversight and can put lives at risk. According to J. Dale Shoemaker, a local investigative journalist whose colleague later visited Chikan's home and informed her that Shah Alam had died after their accidental encounter, she expressed no remorse. "He should not have even been let out of jail," she said. "I don't feel bad at all." Shah Alam pleaded guilty to reduced charges, including criminal trespass and misdemeanor possession of a weapon, referring to the curtain rod he had been using as a walking aid. Keene's office told The Guardian that it had no communication with federal immigration authorities and believed Shah Alam would remain in custody pending sentencing. It was not aware of his release until after it occurred and said a federal immigration detainer remained in place when his bond was posted. It's unclear how Shah Alam was released and what coordination, if any, occurred between local and federal authorities. But on the 19th of February, 2026, one thing was clear. Shah Alam was released from the Erie County Holding Center. That day, his son, Amin, had posted bond and was waiting outside to take him home. "I was nervous but happy," he said. They waited for hours. "We thought he would be out at 11 a.m., Faisal said. By 5 p.m., his name had disappeared from the online system. We didn't know what to do." The sheriff's office did not address why Shah Alam's family, who had been waiting outside since that morning, or his attorneys, were not informed that he was being transferred to federal custody. In a post on X on the 26th of February, the Department of Homeland Security said agents had offered Shah a courtesy ride to a coffee shop, described as a warm, safe location near his last known address, adding that he showed no signs of distress. That evening, agents dropped Shah off alone at a closed Tim Hortons at 8:18 p.m. Neither his family nor his attorneys were told where he had been left. Shah was partially blind, did not speak English, and had spent nearly a year in detention. According to Investigative Post reporter Shoemaker, the sheriff's office at one point told me they did not notify any family members or lawyers when they handed him over to Border Patrol. On the 24th of February, Shoemaker published a breaking story about the Border Patrol dropping off Shah Alam at the store. That same evening, around 8:30 p.m., a Buffalo police officer responded to a call reporting an unidentified man who was no longer moving. He was wearing a dark parka and khaki pants. The next day, Shoemaker reported that the man was Shah Alam. For Shah Alam's family, the loss was intimate and devastating. Since learning the cause of their father's death, they have been forced to relive the pain, reopening years of trauma they believed they had escaped. His death shattered what little sense of safety and certainty they believed they had found in the United States. His lifelong wish was always unity, Rashid said, to stay together as a family. What remains, she said, is hope. My husband died with that hope. I'm still here, hoping we can all be reunited one day. That's all the time we have for this week's program. Join me again next week for more items of interest on Multicultural Press. I'm Mary Romoser. Thanks for joining me. Please stay with us. After a station break, the next program begins at the top of the hour.
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2: The Bradford Schmolkin family is falling apart. A very modern blend of Russian, Jewish, Korean, and New England WASP. They love one another deeply, but the pressures of life in an unstable America are fraying their bonds. There's Daddy, a struggling, cash-thirsty editor whose Russian heritage gives him a surprising new currency in the upside-down world of 21st-century geopolitics. His wife, Anne Mom, a progressive underfunded blue blood from Boston, who's barely holding the household together. Their son Dylan, whose blonde hair and Mayflower lineage provide him pride of place in the newly formed American political order. And, above all, the young Vera, half-Jewish, half-Korean, and wholly original. Observant, sensitive, and always writing down

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2: Hello, this is Dan Sadoff with Your Personal World, a program in which we read from books of inner development and growth. We are reading from Choosing Freedom, A Kantian Guide to Life by Karen Storr. At the close of our previous broadcast, we were beginning to read about dinner parties without drama. It might not seem likely to some readers that Kant had strong opinions about dinner parties, but that is wrong. The moral implications of social life were of great interest to Kant. He takes good manners very seriously because they help us envision and enact a world where people are treated with mutual respect and consideration. Now back to the book. He also takes social events like dinner parties seriously. For Kant, dinner parties have moral aims, 2 in particular. The first is the aim of cultivating our understanding, which is part of our duty of self-improvement. The conversation at a good dinner party will expand our horizons and make us feel as though we've learned something new, or at least thought about something differently. It keeps our brains active and livens up our thinking. Kant makes a point of saying how dangerous it is to the life of the mind for people to eat alone. The second is the aim of cultivating fellow feeling among other members of our community. At a good dinner party, we'll make new friends and deepen the relationships we already have with people. We'll leave feeling good about other people and maybe even more hopeful about the world. This may seem like a tall order, but Kant thinks that we can pull off this kind of party by paying close attention to the details, including the food, the conversation, the number of guests, and the after-dinner entertainment. Done right, all these elements of a party combine to create an environment in which the two aims can be realized. So, let's see what Kant thinks should be on our checklist when we're hosting friends for dinner. We'll start with the question of how many people to invite. Following tradition, Kant says that the number of guests should be more than the Graces and fewer than the Muses. That's 4 to 8 for those of us not deeply immersed in Greek mythology. Why that number? Kant thinks we need enough people around the table to keep things lively and interesting, but not so many that the party breaks into a bunch of smaller conversations. If you've ever been at a dinner where people run out of things to say, or where the people on either side of you start talking to others and leave you in the lurch, you might be able to see his point. A dinner party, as Kant sees it, is a unified event involving everyone in the same activity. This doesn't necessarily mean that he has anything against big cocktail parties or cozy romantic dinners. It's just that he's describing a very specific kind of gathering, one in which everyone participates together. He does, however, speak disparagingly of banquets. So now that you have your 4 to 8 guests assembled, you obviously have to feed them. Kant lived in a world with cooks and servants, with the result that he doesn't pay much attention to the work that goes into providing and serving the actual dinner. But he does care about the ways in which food and drink affect the behavior of the guests, in both positive and negative ways. Remember that Kant thinks the state of our bodies has a big effect on the operations of our minds. He certainly thinks dinner parties should involve good food, and he takes for granted that there will be wine. But hosts and guests alike should be mindful of the physical effects of food and wine, whether we're talking about too little of it or too much of it. Hungry people are often cranky. Drunk people are often obnoxious. At a good party, people will feel satisfied, but not so full that they can't move from their chair.

0: They will have had enough wine to loosen up a bit, but not so much that they start to misbehave. It's all a matter of striking the right balance and, of course, inviting the right people. Now that we have the menu sorted out, what about the conversation? Here, Kant becomes really specific. In a multi-course dinner, again, easier if you have servants, the conversation should go through three stages. It begins with narration, or a reporting of the news of the day. It then moves to amiable argument before concluding with a round of jesting. Why this particular structure? In part, it's tied to the physical states of the guests. At the beginning of a meal, there's some risk that people will be cranky from hunger. In Kant's day, though alas not in ours, reporting on the news you'd read and heard was a low-key, uncontroversial activity, one that could be managed even by hangry people. But once the food starts coming out and everyone is in a better state of mind, the group can move on to what Kant calls the reasoning stage. He's not imagining that everyone will start doing logic puzzles over the roast beef, but he does think that at this stage, guests should be throwing out ideas and batting those ideas around with each other. Crucially, though, it's not a total free-for-all. We still have to tread carefully, lest people get bored or angry. This means that the topics should be ones that interest everyone and about which everyone might have an opinion. They should also be ones that won't lead to fistfights or duels in the alleyway. Kant thinks that for the dinner party conversation to go well, we have to be attentive to conversational flow. We should aim to avoid those dreaded long silences, and we should try not to jump around from topic to topic. Remember, the goal is for everyone to leave the party feeling like we've learned something, and disjointed conversations aren't really conducive to that. We should avoid becoming dogmatic or irritated, and we should do our best to redirect anyone who is falling into that trap. Kant suggests using humor to turn the conversation away from dangerous terrain. Although he does think that it matters what topics we choose to discuss, the tone of the conversation matters more. We're supposed to enjoy dinner parties, and while a good-natured argument can be fun, it's more important to make sure things don't go off the rails. As the meal draws to a close, we should be leaving our arguments behind and turning to jesting. There are multiple Kantian reasons for thinking this is a good idea. For one thing, all that spirited argument is exhausting, and we likely need a break. Also, guests might have been drinking lots of wine along the way, making it more difficult to sustain a serious but good-natured rational conversation. Less plausibly, Kant also suggests that jesting pleases the ladies in company, and that it aids in the digestion of the meal. The latter may seem a little weird, but there were definitely weirder medical practices around at the time. At least laughing is harmless. Because we're supposed to leave the party with warm, fuzzy feelings about our fellow guests, Kant is adamant that dinner not be followed by any sort of competitive games. This may seem a bit harsh for people accustomed to rousing games of Scrabble or Pictionary after Thanksgiving turkey, but as usual, Kant has his reasons. Competitive games, he thinks, stir up our emotions, and moreover, they do so in the service of our self-interest. The dinner conversation is a joint endeavor, one in which we all have the same aim that we're working to achieve. But competitive games put us at odds with our fellow guests. At least some of us are going to be in it to win, especially if money or pride is at stake. Given what Kant thinks about our natural propensities, especially when much wine has been drunk, he just doesn't think this is going to go well. So, no games. No music either, although that's because he sees it as an unnecessary distraction from conversation, not because it will make us hate each other. There's one more element of a Kantian dinner party that contributes to its moral value, and that has to do with the kind of social compact we form around a table. We know that Kant thinks that trust is the foundation of moral community. As he sees it, sharing a meal with someone creates special obligations of discretion and loyalty. He reminds his readers of the widespread view across history and cultures that it's bad form to kill the people you invite to dinner or the people who have issued the invitation. Offering or accepting hospitality implies mutual agreement not to engage in violence, at least not until after dessert. When we gather around a table with others, we are taking on certain associated obligations. For Kant, the most important of these, apart from the obligation not to kill your fellow guests, is the obligation to keep the confidence of everyone present. He thinks that for a dinner party to achieve its moral aims, we have to be able to feel free to express ourselves without fear of retribution or exposure. That can happen only if there is a general rule that people do not gossip about or instantly post on social media the absurd, foolish, or idiotic thing that their fellow guest said. In other words, what happens at the dinner table stays at the dinner table. Hosting a Kant-approved dinner party may seem like a lot of work, and perhaps not how you want to spend your free time. Plus, Kant wasn't trying to orchestrate a perfect party conversation while also grilling steaks, putting together appetizers, and keeping dogs and toddlers from getting into those steaks and appetizers. But that doesn't mean that we can't take some of Kant's lessons and apply them to our own gatherings. Consider Thanksgiving again. We probably already know that bad things will happen if we bring up politics with Uncle Fred or if we pull out the Scrabble board when Cousin Marcia is around. We also know that people aren't at their best when they're hungry or drunk. And when we have people over for dinner, we probably want our guests to leave our houses happy and relaxed after an energizing and entertaining evening. We can make this happen with delivery pizza and cheap beer, so long as everyone does their part to keep things fun. The only knives that should be out at a Kantian dinner party are the ones used for cutting your food. Part 6. Looking Forward. 29. Staying Hopeful. As you've now come to realize, Kant thinks that becoming a better person is a lot of hard work. Cultivating a goodwill is a long process, and it encompasses a lot of different areas of our lives. Does that mean we can expect it to pay off in the end? Alas, Kant's answer is no, at least not if what you mean by a payoff is that you will be happier and more successful at achieving your goals. A goodwill is not a golden ticket to the land of happiness. Plenty of really good people have terrible things happen to them, and plenty of very bad people manage to do quite well for themselves. You might very well be wondering, what's the point then? Kant wonders that too. He also wonders what would happen if we came to believe that there's no point to trying to become better, that the whole enterprise of moral improvement is doomed to fail from the start. We've seen in previous chapters that Kant issues warnings about the dangers of misanthropy and cynicism. These are dangers he takes seriously. Because he lived during politically tumultuous times, it's possible that he saw the negative effects of conflict and distrust in the world around him and was responding to his own experiences. No doubt if you look around your own social circle, you too will see people succumbing to disillusionment or maybe even despair. This can manifest itself in the form of a negative attitude toward pretty much everyone and everything. Cynicism sometimes even disguises itself as keen insight into the pathetic state of the world and the people who are running it. Indeed, cynics often see the more hopeful or optimistic people around them as naive or foolish. If they knew the world better, they would see how wrong they are. Kant does not believe that the hopeful people are wrong. In fact, it's the cynics who are wrong. This is not because the world is actually better than the cynics think it is. It's because the cynics reject the possibility of moral progress. And Kant thinks that believing in the possibility of moral progress, both in ourselves and in our communities, is the rational thing to do. We have reason to be hopeful about humanity, even when things look grim. In this chapter, we'll explore why Kant thinks this is true and what that would mean for how we live. In his Critique of Practical Reason, Kant claims that there are three great questions in philosophy. What can I know? What must I do? For what may I hope? Kant's answers are roughly, not as much as I might want, many things I won't like, and quite a lot. In this book, we've mostly been talking about the second question, but the third question is actually linked to the second one. This is because Kant thinks that a commitment to morality requires hope for it to make sense. It requires hope because we need morality to have a point if we're going to build our lives around it, and hope is what gives it a point. To understand why morality itself requires hope, we have to return to Kant's basic ethical framework. You probably remember that Kant thinks that there are two obligatory ends, our own improvement and the happiness of others. If your memory is really good, you may recall that I said in Chapter 9 that the first of those two ends is actually a duty to perfect ourselves. I am required to have my own moral and natural perfection as my end. Here's why that matters. Kant thinks that we can set things as ends and have duties to pursue them only if they are possible. We cannot will what is impossible. How can I will my moral perfection, as it's obvious that I will not manage perfect virtue in my lifetime? Kant recognizes the problem here. His solution is to argue that we are rationally required to hope in the possibility of immortality, as moral perfection cannot be accomplished in a finite lifetime. We can only have moral perfection as our end if it's a real possibility, and it's a real possibility only if we are immortal. This means that it's rational to hope for immortality. There's more. Kant believes that rationality requires believing in the possibility of what he calls the highest good, or if you prefer Latin, the summum bonum. The highest good, he says, is perfect virtue combined with perfect happiness. After all, virtue without happiness is not as good as virtue with happiness, or virtue crowned with happiness, as Kant likes to say. Kant argues it is a rational necessity for us to believe that the highest good is a real possibility, that virtue will be crowned with happiness. We need to believe this to be able to commit ourselves to morality. Alas, we are not capable of bringing about the highest good ourselves. All we are capable of doing is making ourselves worthy of happiness. The only one who can bring it about that moral worth is rewarded with happiness is God. We thus have reason to hope that God exists. Actually, Kant says something a bit stronger. This hope is rationally required of us. We must hope in the existence of God, as well as our own immortality. The idea that we have to hope for anything at all, much less something as significant as God's existence or our own immortality, may seem strange. Kant's argument has generated a lot of discussion, some enthusiastic and some skeptical. It's also part of the reason why it is so hard to pin Kant down as a theist, atheist, agnostic, or none of the above. Is hoping that God exists, as Kant presumably does, sufficient to make him a believer? Maybe not in the usual sense. But Kant's conception of hope is not merely wishful thinking, as happens when, say, We're hoping that it won't rain on the day we plan to go to the beach. Kantian hope is more of a practical orientation toward a goal or an end that we are unable to bring about, but that we have compelling reason to want to become real. If we are to believe in the possibility of the highest good, we must have some kind of practical faith in God's existence, because only God can bring it about. We can have this practical faith even if, as God thinks is the case, we have, and can have, no compelling theoretical arguments for God's existence. Hope in the existence of God and the possibility of immortality is necessary for committing ourselves to morality. And because we're rationally required to commit ourselves to morality, we're rationally required to be hopeful about God's existence and everything that it entails. Let's set aside the question of the Kantian case for God's existence, which could take up an entire book of its own. Instead, let's turn to what contemporary Kantian philosopher Alan Wood calls this-worldly hopes, in contrast to the otherworldly hopes in God and immortality. Although Kant does focus on otherworldly hopes, he also thinks we can have reasonable this-worldly hopes. Kantian hopes for this world are focused on the possibility of moral progress. For Kant, this means progress for ourselves as individuals, and also progress for political and moral communities. Martin Luther King Jr. famously said that the arc of the moral universe is long, but that it bends toward justice. We are, however slowly, making progress. King's claim can be understood as an expression of his faith, both his religious faith and his faith in his fellow human beings. Kant's view on moral progress is rather like King's. Despite plenty of evidence to the contrary, we have reason to hope that the arc of the moral universe is bending toward justice. We have reason to believe that the crooked timber of humanity can get straighter over time. Indeed, we must see things that way if we are to make sense of our aspirations for moral progress, aspirations that Kant thinks that we can't help but have. Even if the world around us seems grim, as it so often does, we are, in effect, rationally required to be optimists. This view is downright countercultural in many respects. It may also seem hopelessly naive to modern readers who look around at a rapidly warming world, endless conflict and war, countless refugees, people stuck in seemingly intractable poverty, and the widespread inability of the international community to cooperate to solve even the most basic problems. But Kant was not naive. He is not suggesting that we ignore the world's problems or treat them as merely illusory. What he's hopeful about is the possibility for human beings to get our act together and do something about it. Indeed, if we don't believe in this possibility, it won't happen. Moral progress will take place if we choose it, but only if we choose it. The silver lining, for Kant, is that we're capable of choosing it, but we have to constantly remind ourselves of this fact. Recall from our discussion of contempt that Kant thinks we must continue to regard everyone, even the most heinous criminals, as capable of moral reform. No human being is a lost cause. Every single one of us is able to know and choose what's right. We couldn't have a duty to cultivate a good will if it weren't possible. This view about our potential is central to Kant's thinking about hope. Even when it seems very unlikely that a heinous criminal will change their ways, we can still hope that it will happen. This doesn't mean that we have to hand over our car keys to a known thief. We can, however, set our expectations high. Perhaps most importantly, we can work to build a community in which it's more likely that we'll each be able to live up to our moral potential. There's a lot of research out there on the value of optimism, particularly when it comes to achieving goals. It stands to reason that if you don't think you can do something, you won't be motivated to try. In some cases, merely believing that something is possible seems to have a positive effect on the likelihood of our actually achieving it. Kant appears to have something like this in mind when it comes to moral progress. Believing in the possibility of moral progress is a self-fulfilling prophecy of sorts. If we want to see moral improvement in ourselves and our communities, we have to believe we can pull it off, and when we do believe that we can pull it off, it's far more likely to happen. How do we go about making ourselves believe in the possibility of moral progress? After all, things don't look so great either out there in the world or in our own hearts. Human nature, as we know, is not exactly our ally when it comes to doing what we should, and history may not seem encouraging. But Kant holds fast to the idea that it always comes down to our choices. Although radical evil is a constant threat, he also believes that we each have a predisposition to the good in us. We are free to choose whether it's good or evil that becomes the principle of our will. And, just as importantly, regardless of what principles we have acted on in the past, we can choose differently for the future. Radical evil need not be a permanent affliction. No one is fated to be a supervillain. In his essay, On the Common Saying, That May Be Correct in Theory, But It Is of No Use in Practice, yet another catchy title, Kant suggests that our belief in that predisposition toward the good and the possibility of people following it is what makes it rational to love humanity and work toward its fullest development. Quote, Are there, in human nature, predispositions from which one can gather that the human race will progress toward what is better and that the evil of present and past times will disappear in the good of future times? For in that case, we could still love the race, at least in its constant approach to the good. Otherwise, we should have to hate or despise it. End quote. We can interpret Kant as saying that the only way we can love humanity enough to fulfill our desires to each other and to the moral community is if we believe in the possibility of progress. Because the love is required of us, so is the belief. It helps to keep in mind that the alternative, where we stop seeing each other as worthy of love and respect, seems like a pretty awful one. Cynicism about other people is a short step away from despair about humanity and its future. In Fyodor Dostoevsky's epic novel, The Brothers Karamazov, it is this kind of despair that leads Ivan Karamazov to contemplate suicide as the only way to escape the horrific moral ugliness he sees around him. In the novel, the sole remedy for this despair is love. This is why another character, Father Zosima, describes hell as the terrible state of being unable to love. Kant doesn't put it in quite those terms, but it's clear that he thinks maintaining our capacity for love is crucial to staving off the hatred of humanity that constantly threatens us. When we focus only on the terrible things that human beings have done, it becomes hard not to despise them. It is only by seeing people as capable of moral progress that we are able to love them. And in taking up the attitude of love toward people, we express the view that they are worth loving and that humanity is worth preserving and sustaining, which is what Ivan Karamazov doubts. Each of us is capable of choosing the good and so of being more than our worst selves. Now, of course, there is an important difference between believing that human beings can choose the good and being optimistic that human beings will choose the good. But as we've seen in our discussions of various vices, Kant thinks that we can set ourselves up for success or at least a greater likelihood of success, if we create communities that discourage vice and encourage virtue. Indeed, it's not really possible for us to bring about the highest moral good by ourselves. A community in which people are both moving toward perfect virtue and toward earthly happiness is something that we can only build together. Kant puts it this way in The Religion, quote, "This highest moral good will not be brought about solely through the striving of one individual person for his own moral perfection, but requires rather a union of such persons into a whole toward that very end, i.e., toward a system of well-disposed human beings in which, and through the unity of which alone, the highest good can come to pass." End quote. A society of well-disposed human beings is exactly what we are supposed to be trying to bring about. It is a kingdom of ends, insofar as that is possible for a community of flawed and frail human beings. Kant sees our task as one of making our actual world as much like this ideal world as we possibly can. Kant's ideal vision for community extends to political communities. In an essay called Toward Perpetual Peace, Kant sets out his vision for a kind of international federation of states living peacefully together. Because Kant lived during a period of considerable political turmoil in Europe, it's not surprising that he would be so concerned with the conditions under which peace could be achieved. Nor is he naive about the challenges of achieving perpetual peace. But at the end of the essay, he says of perpetual peace that it is, quote, "no empty idea, but a task that, gradually solved, comes steadily closer to its goal," unquote. Striving for peace is, after all, the only way to achieve it. And even though we're unlikely to succeed in achieving it, people and nations being what they are, our efforts will bring it closer to the goal. In that sense, whatever progress we make will count as success. This is why, as Kant sees it, it is a duty for nations to work toward peace. Likewise, we have a duty to work toward a better form of ethical community than we see around us. Our hope that the world will improve can't simply be an idle one or a mere wish. We have to put in effort to make it happen. In a very modern spirit, Kant recommends that we start by building local communities. He has church communities in mind, but other forms of community would also serve the purpose, so long as they are places where we can work with others to bring about both virtue and happiness to the extent that it is within our power. As with perpetual peace, we're unlikely to reach the goal, but the striving for it will necessarily bring us closer than we were before. Many of us have the hope that we will leave the world a better place than we found it. This kind of hope has a natural home in Kant's ethical framework. It's a long-term vision that asks us to look beyond our particular interests and needs and toward the bigger human picture. Kant thinks that this vision is just as important as our individual moral progress. Maybe even more important, because our individual moral progress isn't possible without it. To sustain this kind of hope, we have to believe that humanity is worth the trouble. Michael, everyone's favorite reformed good place demon, explains the grounds for hope this way. Quote, "What matters isn't if people are good or bad. What matters is if they're trying to be better than they were yesterday. You asked me where my hope comes from? That's my answer." End quote. That's more or less Kant's take on hope as well. The rationality of hope stems from the rationality of believing that each of us can choose to be better than we were yesterday. In making this choice, we'll be moving ourselves and our communities closer to the good place. 30. Kant as a guide to life. I have not always been so keen on Kant. In fact, when I started studying his works, I was pretty skeptical about his ethical system. Like many other people, I found it abstract, hard to understand, and not very compelling. What happened was that through many years of studying Kant's works, teaching those works to undergraduate and graduate students, writing about his ideas, and trying to put them into practice, I've come to see that there's a lot of value in a Kantian way of life. That value is what I've tried to share with you in this book. Given Kant's fame, it's hard to argue that he is unappreciated, but he is very often misunderstood. My aim in writing this book was to lessen some of those misunderstandings, in part by approaching him through ideas and texts that are not as widely known as his famous and perhaps off-putting groundwork. Kant, like all of us, was trying, and sometimes failing, to be a good person in the face of a lot of challenges. For all his fancy language, his ideas are easy enough to understand and share. Some of them, I hope, have resonated with you, although I'm sure some of them have not. But, as you know by now, Kant wouldn't approve of your adopting his way of life just because he's a famous moral philosopher. Your moral voice has to be your own. One of the things I most admire about Kant is the fact that while he takes a pretty despondent view about the state of humanity, he also has really high hopes for us. Although he's ready to acknowledge that the world is a mess in many ways, as are the people who populate it, he reminds us that it doesn't have to be that way and that we can be optimistic about the future. Things can get better. We can get better. There's hope for us, despite what we read in the news or observe around us. This isn't to say that we can just sit back and let things happen. Nothing will get better without quite a lot of elbow grease. And it's possible that we won't see all our hard work pay off in our lifetimes. Improving ourselves and our community is a long process. Kant doesn't promise us that it will be easy, but he does think it's the path to true freedom. Kant is buried in Königsberg, now Kaliningrad, Russia, not far from where he was born. His tombstone is inscribed with this quote from his masterpiece, The Critique of Pure Reason. Two things fill the mind with ever new and increasing admiration and awe, the more often and steadily we reflect upon them. The starry heavens above me and the moral law within me. Our rational capacity is what enables us to choose what's right, no matter how strong the temptations to do otherwise. In choosing what's right, we choose freedom. We also demonstrate to ourselves and the world just why each of us is worthy of admiration and awe. A Kantian life is a challenging one, but it has as its core a fundamental hopefulness about humanity and our future. It's a theory that may seem overly optimistic in dark times like these, but for Kant, dark times are when we most need a dash of optimism. Hope in humanity is always rational and sometimes absolutely necessary. And that concludes Closing Freedom, A Kantian Guide to Life by Karen Storr. The publisher has this to say about the author. Karen Storr is the Ryan Family Associate Professor of Metaphysics and Moral Philosophy at Georgetown University, where she is also a senior research scholar in the Kennedy Institute of Ethics. She publishes in the areas of Kantian ethics, Aristotelian virtue ethics, and contemporary ethical theory, focusing especially on the relationship between moral norms and social norms. Her previous books include On Manners, 2011, and Minding the Gap, Moral Ideals and Moral Improvement, 2019. Her articles have appeared in the New York Times and the Houston Chronicle, and she writes an ethics column for the Washingtonian. She has been interviewed on NPR and Philosophy Talk. If you have enjoyed this book, please let us know so we may broadcast similar books in the future. In the Twin Cities, call 651-642-0880. In Greater Minnesota, 1-800-652-9000, and ask for Tom Conry. Your reader has been Dan Sadoff. We will continue for the rest of the hour, reading from Immanuel Kant's own writings. This is from Kant's book, Fundamental Principles of the Metaphysic of Morals, published in 1785. It was translated by Thomas Kingsmill Abbott and is on the web at Gutenberg.org, the Project Gutenberg website. We begin with the section entitled, The Concept of Freedom is the Key that Explains the Autonomy of the Will. The will is a kind of causality belonging to living beings insofar as they are rational, and freedom would be this property of such causality that it can be efficient independently of foreign causes determining it, just as physical necessity is the property that the causality of all irrational beings has of being determined to activity by the influence of foreign causes. The preceding definition of freedom is negative and therefore unfruitful for the discovery of its essence, but it leads to a positive conception which is so much the more full and fruitful. Since the conception of causality involves that of laws, according to which, by something that we call cause, something else, namely the effect, must be produced. Hence, although freedom is not a property of the will depending on physical laws, yet it is not for that reason lawless. On the contrary, it must be a causality acting according to immutable laws, but of a peculiar kind. Otherwise, a free will would be an absurdity. Physical necessity is a heteronomy of the efficient causes, for every effect is possible only according to this law, that something else determines the efficient cause to exert its causality. What else, then, can freedom of the will be but autonomy, that is, the property of the will to be a law to itself? But the proposition, the will is in every action a law to itself, only expresses the principle, to act on no other maxim than that which can also have as an object itself as a universal law. Now this is precisely the formula of the categorical imperative and is the principle of morality, so that a free will and a will subject to moral laws are one and the same. On the hypothesis, then, of freedom of the will, morality, together with its principle, follows from it by mere analysis of the conception. However, the latter is a synthetic proposition, viz., an absolutely good will is that whose maxim can always include itself regarded as a universal law. For this property of its maxim can never be discovered by analyzing the conception of an absolutely good will. Now, such synthetic propositions are only possible in this way, that the two cognitions are connected together by their union with a third in which they are both to be found. The positive concept of freedom furnishes this third cognition, which cannot, as with physical causes, be the nature of the sensible world, in the concept of which we find conjoined the concept of something in relation as cause to something else as effect. We cannot now at once show what this third is to which freedom points us and of which we have an idea a priori, nor can we make intelligible how the concept of freedom is shown to be legitimate from principles of pure practical reason and with it the possibility of a categorical imperative. But some further preparation is required. freedom must be presupposed as a property of the will of all rational beings. It is not enough to predicate freedom of our own will, from whatever reason, if we have not sufficient grounds for predicating the same of all rational beings. For as morality serves as a law for us only because we are rational beings, it must also hold for all rational beings, and as it must be deduced simply from the property of freedom, it must be shown that freedom also is a property of all rational beings. It is not enough, then, to prove it from certain supposed experiences of human nature, which indeed is quite impossible, and it can only be shown a priori, but we must show that it belongs to the activity of all rational beings endowed with a will. Now, I say, every being that cannot act except under the idea of freedom is just for that reason, in a practical point of view, really free. That is to say, all laws which are inseparably connected with freedom have the same force for him as if his will had been shown to be free in itself by a proof theoretically conclusive. There's a footnote. I adopt this method of assuming freedom merely as an idea which rational beings suppose in their actions in order to avoid the necessity of proving it in its theoretical aspect also. The former is sufficient for my purpose, for even though the speculative proof should not be made out, yet a being that cannot act except with the idea of freedom is bound by the same laws that would oblige a being who was actually free. Thus we can escape here from the onus which presses on the theory. Continuing text. Now I affirm that we must attribute to every rational being which has a will, that it has also the idea of freedom and acts entirely under this idea. For in such a being we conceive a reason that is practical, that is, has causality in reference to its objects. Now, we cannot possibly conceive a reason consciously receiving a bias from any other quarter with respect to its judgments, for then the subject would ascribe the determination of its judgment not to its own reason, but to an impulse. It must regard itself as the author of its principles independent of foreign influences. Consequently, as practical reason or as the will of a rational being, it must regard itself as free. That is to say, the will of such a being cannot be a will of its own except under the idea of freedom. This idea must therefore, in a practical point of view, be ascribed to every rational being. Of the interest attaching to the ideas of morality. We have finally reduced the definite conception of morality to the idea of freedom. This latter, however, we could not prove to be actually a property of ourselves or of human nature. Only we saw that it must be presupposed if we would conceive a being as rational and conscious of its causality in respect of its actions, i.e., as endowed with a will. And so we find that on just the same grounds, we must ascribe to every being endowed with reason and will this attribute of determining itself to action under the idea of its freedom. Now it resulted also from the presupposition of these ideas that we became aware of a law that the subjective principles of action, i.e., maxims, must always be so assumed that they can also hold as objective, that is, universal principles, and so serve as universal laws of our own dictation. But why, then, should I subject myself to this principle, and that simply as a rational being, thus also subjecting to it all other beings endowed with reason? I will allow that no interest urges me to this, for that would not give a categorical imperative, but I must take an interest in it and discern how this comes to pass. For this properly an I thought is properly an I would, valid for every rational being, provided only that reason determined his actions without any hindrance. But for beings that are in addition affected as we are by springs of a different kind, namely sensibility, and in whose case that is not always done which reason alone would do, for these that necessity is expressed only as an ought, and the subjective necessity is different from the objective. It seems, then, as if the moral law, that is, the principle of autonomy of the will, were properly speaking only presupposed in the idea of freedom, and as if we could not prove its reality and objective necessity independently. In that case, we should still have gained something considerable by at least determining the true principle more exactly than had previously been done. But as regards its validity and the practical necessity of subjecting oneself to it, we should not have advanced a step. For if we were asked why the universal validity of our maxim as a law must be the condition restricting our actions, and on what ground the worth which we assign to this manner of acting, a worth so great that there cannot be any higher interest, and if we were asked further how it happens that it is by this alone a man believes he feels his own personal worth, in comparison with which that of an agreeable or disagreeable condition is to be regarded as nothing, to these questions we could give no satisfactory answer. We find indeed sometimes that we can take an interest in a personal quality which does not involve any interest of external condition, provided this quality makes us capable of participating in the condition in case reason were to effect the allotment, that is to say, the mere being worthy of happiness can interest of itself even without the motive of participating in this happiness. This judgment, however, is in fact only the effect of the importance of the moral law which we before presupposed, when by the idea of freedom we detach ourselves from every empirical interest. But that we ought to detach ourselves from these interests, i.e., to consider ourselves as free in action and yet as subject to certain laws, so as to find a worth simply in our own person which can compensate us for the loss of everything that gives worth to our condition. This we are not yet able to discern in this way, nor do we see how it is possible so to act. In other words, whence the moral law derives its obligation. It must be freely admitted that there is a sort of circle here from which it seems impossible to escape. In the order of efficient causes, we assume ourselves free in order that in the order of ends we may conceive ourselves as subject to moral laws, and we afterwards conceive ourselves as subject to these laws because we have attributed to ourselves freedom of will. For freedom and self-legislation of will are both autonomy and, therefore, are reciprocal conceptions, and for this very reason one must not be used to explain the other or give the reason of it, but at most only logical purposes to reduce apparently different notions of the same object to one single concept, as we reduce different fractions of the same value to the lowest terms. One resource remains to us, namely, to inquire whether we do not occupy different points of view when by means of freedom we think ourselves as causes efficient a priori, and when we form our conception of ourselves from our actions as effects which we see before our eyes. it is a remark which needs no subtle reflection to make, but which we may assume that even the commonest understanding can make, although it be after its fashion by an obscure discernment of judgment which it calls feeling, that all the ideas that come to us involuntarily, as those of the senses, do not enable us to know objects otherwise than as they affect us, so that what they may be in themselves remains unknown to us, and consequently that as regards ideas of this kind, even with the closest attention and clearness that the understanding can apply to them, we can by them only attain to the knowledge of appearances, never to that of things in themselves. As soon as this distinction has once been made, perhaps merely in consequence of the difference observed between the ideas given us from without and in which we are passive, and those that we produce simply from ourselves and in which we show our own activity, then it follows of itself that we must admit and assume behind the appearance something else that is not an appearance, namely, the things in themselves. Although we must admit that as they can never be known to us except as they affect us, we can come no nearer to them, nor can we ever know what they are in themselves. This must furnish a distinction, however crude, between a world of sense and the world of understanding, of which the former may be different according to the difference of the sensuous impressions in various observers, while the second, which is its basis, always remains the same. Even as to himself, a man cannot pretend to know what he is in himself from the knowledge he has by internal sensation. For as he does not, as it were, create himself, and does not come by the conception of himself a priori, but empirically, it naturally follows that he can obtain his knowledge even of himself only by the inner sense, and, consequently, only through the appearances of his nature and the way in which his consciousness is affected. At the same time, beyond these characteristics of his own subject, made up of mere appearances, he must necessarily suppose something else as their basis, namely, his ego, whatever its characteristics in itself may be. Thus, in respect to mere perception and receptivity of sensations, he must reckon himself as belonging to the world of sense, but in respect of whatever there may be of pure activity in him, that which reaches consciousness immediately and not through affecting the senses, he must reckon himself as belonging to the intellectual world, of which, however, he has no further knowledge. And that is as much of a sample of Kant's original writing that we have time for. You have been listening to a section of Kant's Fundamental Principles of the Metaphysic of Morals, published in 1785, translated by Thomas Abbott, from the sections entitled The Concept of Freedom is the Key that Explains the Autonomy of the Will, and Freedom must be presupposed as a property of the will of all rational beings. Before that, we concluded Choosing Freedom, A Kantian Guide to Life by Karen Storr. Your reader has been Dan Sadoff. We hope you will join us again for Your Personal World.
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10: I'm a paramedic, and it may sound silly, but a lot of people are afraid to call 911 when they're experiencing uncomfortable pressure, fullness, squeezing, or pain in the center of the chest. You know why? Because they think it would be embarrassing if it were a false alarm. Instead,

Financial Future. I'm Phil Rosenbaum. Today we begin with a piece from USA Today of April 2, 2026 by Daniel Davisay. It's entitled Alternative Investments on Rise. Trump administration seeks to ease barriers to private equity in 401ks. The Trump administration is pushing for American retirement savers to gain access to alternative investments, including private equity and cryptocurrency. That push is feeding debate on whether those potentially risky assets belong in retirement accounts. On March 31, the Labor Department issued a proposed rule that would ease legal and regulatory barriers against adding alternative investments to retirement plans. The rule follows an executive order from President Donald Trump in 2025. The introduction of private equity into 401k accounts is a controversial initiative of the Trump administration. Firms that invest in private assets have been lobbying for access to lucrative workplace retirement plans. Critics warn that private assets are risky, complex, and opaque. Recently, concerns have mounted about the fundamental health of the private credit industry. Anyone who cares about the financial security of working people should oppose this proposed rule, said Senator Elizabeth Warren, Democrat, Massachusetts, in a March 30 statement. Others applauded the administration's efforts. The Department of Labor's proposal represents an important and welcome step in advancing the president's executive order to modernize retirement plans for tens of millions of Americans, said Martin Small, chief financial officer and global head of corporate strategy at BlackRock. 401k retirement savers are gaining access to private equity. In the past, the private investment world has been populated mostly by wealthy investors, endowments, and pension funds. That is changing. Last summer, BlackRock announced it would offer a 401k target date retirement fund that includes private investments. Empower, another retirement giant, made a similar move. Other 401k providers are studying the idea. In an August 2025 executive order, Trump gave a big boost to private equity and other alternative investments in retirement plans. It is the policy of the United States that every American preparing for retirement should have access to funds that include investments in alternative assets, the order said, provided the investments enhance returns on retirement investments. What is private equity? What's an alternative investment? The executive order covered several categories of alternative investments. Basically, anything other than traditional stocks and bonds, the bread and butter of traditional investing. Alternative investments can include private equity, real estate, cryptocurrency, and direct investment in private companies. Private equity firms raise money to buy, manage, and sell companies for profit. Investors are typically wealthy individuals or institutions. The private credit marketplace loans money to companies or individuals outside the banking and fixed income industries. In the past, everyday retirement savers haven't had much access to that world. The minimum investment in a private equity fund might be in the millions, or at least the hundreds of thousands, according to Investopedia. Your money might be tied up for years. But retirees have long had access to private investments through pension plans, which have a history of investing in private markets. What are the pros and cons of private investments? Private equity is attractive to well-heeled investors and pension fund managers because of its potential to outperform the stock market. Private equity yielded average annual returns of 10.5% from 2000 through 2020, outdistancing the S&P 500, Investopedia reports. Private equity is considered a high-risk, high-return alternative to stocks. There are steep downsides to private investment. Private companies face fewer regulations and reporting requirements than public ones. It can be hard to divine how much money a private company earns.
These are private companies.

0: and with that comes less transparency. Robert Brokamp, a senior advisor at the Motley Fool, told USA Today in 2025, "Stocks are risky. Private equity can be riskier. Stocks carry risk, but a retirement saver who puts money in an S&P 500 index fund is investing in some pretty well-established companies," Brokamp said. "Private equity, by contrast, often involves companies in distress. Bankruptcies run higher. Private equity is riskier than public equity," said Caleb Silver, editor-in-chief of Investopedia, speaking to USA Today in 2025. "It's more speculative in nature because you are investing in companies that, in some cases, have no proven track record." Given the risk, Silver suggests an everyday retirement saver should not invest more than 10% of your portfolio in private investments. It's simply too risky. Is there room for private investments in a 401k? Some prominent voices have questioned the wisdom of opening up the 401k industry to private investment. In 2025, Warren, the Massachusetts senator, penned a letter to the CEO of Empower about its plan to offer private investments in 401ks. "Given the sector's weak investor protections, its lack of transparency, expensive management fees, and unsubstantiated claims of high returns, we are seeking information on how your company will ensure the safety of the billions of dollars of retirement savings it safeguards as it implements this program," Warren wrote. Empower responded essentially that retirement savers deserve a crack at the lucrative private investment market after decades of exclusion. Some economists have raised similar doubts. Alicia Monell, senior advisor at the Center for Retirement Research at Boston College, critiqued Trump's executive order in a 2025 essay. "As far as I can see, the only party pushing for private equity in 401k plans is the private equity industry," Monell wrote. She added, "My view is that people should invest in stuff they understand, and private equity is not a transparent investment." That was a piece from USA Today of April 2, 2026, by Daniel Davis A., entitled "Alternative Investments on Rise." Next is a piece from USA Today of April 6, 2026, by Rachel Barber. It's entitled "Preparation for a Potential Recession is Gaining Steam." As rising prices at the gas pump hit consumers' wallets, Americans already hunting for cheaper fuel may soon confront a bigger challenge: preparing for a potential recession. Oil price surges resulting from the Iran war drove inflation expectations and recession odds higher in March, according to a Moody's analytics model. The firm's chief economist, Mark Zandi, said in a note that even before the war began, the firm's model had raised the probability of the United States entering a recession in the next 12 months to an uncomfortably high 49%, essentially a coin flip. Other firms' recession odds aren't quite as high. Oxford Economics places the odds at 30%, but a sustained stretch of oil prices above $140 a barrel could put enough pressure on growth to push the economy into one, according to Matthew Martin, the firm's senior U.S. economist. Brent crude, the global oil benchmark, hit $117 a barrel on March 31. "I don't think anyone, certainly the U.S. economy, wins with a longer war," Martin told USA Today. "The longer it lasts, the more likely something breaks." What would it take for the U.S. to enter a recession? The length of the Iran war, now in its fifth week and approaching the end of the Trump administration's initial 4 to 6 week timeline, will have the largest impact on whether the United States enters a recession this year, Martin said. While he still assumes the conflict will resolve within the next month or two, Martin said if oil costs stay elevated for long, consumers who need to drive will have to shoulder higher gas prices and will therefore cut back on spending elsewhere. Because oil is part of nearly every supply chain, sustained high costs could eventually raise the price of almost everything and cause consumers to further pull back spending, he added. Now you have businesses who aren't seeing as much demand. There's also probably higher uncertainty involved, so they might reduce their overall hiring rate even further, Martin said. As the unemployment rate goes up, we see further decreases in demand as people lose incomes, and that could become a circle of destruction. He added that a prolonged conflict means it's likely equity prices will dip, which could drive even high-income earners who have largely been driving consumer spending to pull back. If they're pulling back as well, middle- and low-income households are being impacted by higher prices. That's really going to be a bit of a storm the economy might not be able to weather, Martin said. That would ultimately bring about a recession. What can Americans do to prepare for a recession? Miklos Ringbauer, a certified public accountant in Los Angeles, advises his clients to build up their emergency funds. The traditional wisdom is to have 3 to 6 months of expenses saved. During a recession, when landing a new job often takes longer, Ringbauer suggests having enough saved to last a year. He advises those without savings who might need to rely on credit cards to take time to review their card's interest rates. You'll still have to pay the money back either way, but a 0% introductory rate for a year is better than a card charging a 20% interest rate from day one. Remember to read the fine print. While they can't control gas prices, some Americans are finding ways to pay less at the pump. Take a page from their book and brave long lines at Costco or Sam's Club, download the Gas Buddy mobile app to track prices, or take advantage of fuel rewards programs. Ringbauer said each decision should depend on an individual's circumstances. As long as you see that there's a deal that's beneficial for you and it fits into your projections, by all means, do it today, because by tomorrow, everything will be more expensive, as we have seen over the last couple of years, he said. Adding waiting makes sense in certain cases, too. For example, if we have a recession, a lot more people will lose their jobs in the process. There will be more foreclosures. Then you may be able to buy properties that are in foreclosure. Who decides when the U.S. enters a recession? 8 economists who serve on the Business Cycle Dating Committee within the National Bureau of Economic Research, a nonprofit research organization not affiliated with the federal government, make the call. They are appointed by NBER President James Poterba, who has held the position since 2008, after consultation with committee chairs and the nonprofit's board of directors. The committee has maintained a chronology of U.S. business cycles since its creation in 1978. Without an alternate chronology compiled or published by the U.S. government, the committee became the go-to source for formally identifying recessions. What is the definition of a recession? The NBER defines a recession as a significant decline in economic activity that is spread across the economy, lasting more than a few months. 3 criteria, depth, diffusion, and duration, need to be met individually to some degree to formally identify a recession, according to the NBER. The committee considers several factors, including inflation-adjusted income, excluding government benefits, payroll employment, consumer spending, industrial production, and gross domestic product when making its determinations. Most of the recessions identified by our procedures do consist of 2 or more consecutive quarters of declining real GDP, but not all of them, NBER explains on its website. How fast does the NBER decide when the U.S. is in a recession? The most recent and shortest recession in modern history was during the COVID-19 pandemic, lasting from February to April 2020. The NBER identified the recession in June of that year, months after it began. It took another year before the NBER announced in July 2021 that the recession had ended in April 2020. NBER says its other recession determinations have taken between 4 and 21 months. There is no fixed timing rule. The committee waits until it's confident to make a confirmation, according to NBER. Most people won't know they're in a recession while it's happening, said Dean Loken, CEO of Cardiff, a small business loan company. It doesn't feel like a switch flips. It shows up unevenly through layoffs in certain industries, tighter credit, and slower activity. By the time it's officially called, it's usually already obvious in hindsight. That was a piece from USA Today of April 6, 2026, by Rachel Barber entitled, "Preparation for a Potential Recession is Gaining Steam." Next is a piece from the Wall Street Journal of April 6, 2026, by Rachel Louise Ensign. It's entitled, "More Americans Rise to Upper Middle Class." Randy Schilling went to public high school in Corpus Christi, Texas. He graduated from Texas A&M University with a petroleum engineering degree. For the first decade of his career, he lived in an apartment and worried about paying for vacations. Then, in his early 30s, he landed a job at a chemical plant that paid about 15% more plus bonuses, and life felt smoother. Around the same time, he bought a house on a golf course in the Houston suburb of Humble, Texas. Promotions and pay raises followed, and he saved more than $3 million for retirement. Almost without realizing it, Schilling ascended into the upper middle class. "I view myself as an average Joe. I don't have to have a fancy car. I don't have to have the greatest TV," said Schilling, who is 58. "But when I want something, I go get it." America's middle class is becoming wealthier as more families scale the economic ladder into higher earning groups. New research shows that the ranks of the affluent have grown markedly over the last 50 years or so, while the lower rungs of the middle class have shrunk. In 2024, about 31% of Americans were part of the upper middle class, up from about 10% in 1979, according to a report released this year by the right-leaning American Enterprise Institute. There is no single standard definition of middle class or upper middle class, and what counts as a hefty income in one city can feel paltry in another. The AEI report, by Stephen Rose and Scott Winship, classified a family of three earning $133,000 to $400,000 in 2024 dollars as upper middle class. Households earning more were categorized as rich. The analysis looked just at incomes. The rise in affluence is powering a U.S. economy built on consumer spending and transforming the types of products and services companies offer. These tend to be the people buying $1,700 bassinets that rock their babies to sleep, artisanal food for their dogs, pricey gym memberships, luxury cruises, and spots on business class airplane cabins. These are also people who fret about the high cost of top colleges and might still feel strained by rising expenses. The gains span generations. Many baby boomers born to parents who grew up in the Great Depression are living well on their savings, aided by steady Social Security checks and decades of stock portfolio gains that they can now tap. Millennials, who everyone worried would be permanently set back by the 2008-09 financial crisis, are earning solid incomes, buying homes, and surpassing their parents. Many families are surprised to find that they have moved into this new economic tier and see themselves as comfortable, not rich. They tend to have jobs that are white-collar but not flashy. Think accountants, not tech founders. This doesn't mean that all Americans are climbing the ladder. Entrenched inflation and higher prices on major necessities have pushed many families closer to the financial edge or locked them out of home ownership. Those costs weigh on high-earning families, too, and for many are the reason they don't feel wealthy. The AEI report divided families into five different groups by income. Three groups were in the middle: lower middle class, core middle class, and upper middle class. The authors found that more families now fall into the two highest earning groups, upper middle class and rich, and fewer fall into the three lower earning categories. In 2024, about 19% of U.S. families were considered poor or near poor, according to the AEI report, down from about 30% in 1979. The report defined that group as a family of three earning about $40,000 or less in 2024 dollars. The report's analysis used the federal poverty guidelines to determine which group a family fell into. The economists considered a family earning between 5 times and 15 times the poverty guideline to be in the upper middle class. Thus, their parameters of $133,000 to $400,000. Upper income groups are swelling because wages have grown faster than prices over time, especially for white-collar workers with college educations, Winship said. Married or cohabitating couples have a better shot at getting into the upper middle class, in part because they often have two incomes and can split costs and pool their savings. More than 80% of people in the upper middle class and rich categories were in married or cohabitating households, the Urban Institute analysis found. Gabriel Martinez's first job out of college in 2015 was in logistics and paid $50,000 a year. The 34-year-old now earns $180,000 a year at a big technology company after a series of raises and promotions, with bonuses and stock-based compensation on top of that. Martinez went into debt to buy an expensive car early in his career. His wife, Anna, took on more than $100,000 in student loans to pay for her master's degree. He downgraded to a cheaper car, and the couple cut expenses, such as going out to eat or buying clothes, to pay off her student loans. Together, they now have a flush emergency savings fund and own a 1,700-square-foot home in Burney, Texas, a town outside of San Antonio. They tithe 10% of their income to their church and can easily cover one-off costs, like a $4,000 medical bill from the birth of one of their two young children or a $1,200 HVAC system repair. "We both grew up in households where costs like that were catastrophic," said Martinez, whose father earned less than $40,000 a year working for the state of Texas. "I'm very grateful to live in a nation where I don't have to stay where my dad was." Instead of worrying about paying for groceries, Martinez said, they worry about how to make sure their children aren't spoiled in a town where some teens drive luxury cars to high school. A Pew Research Center analysis, using a different methodology, also discovered that the share of U.S. families in the higher income group is growing. The analysis found that in 2023, 19% of Americans fell into an upper income group, up from 11% in 1971. Pew classified upper income as those earning more than twice the median household income, so more than roughly $200,000 or more for a family of three in 2024. While inflation-adjusted incomes grew substantially for all groups, they rose much faster for the well-off families. "Everybody is doing better, but the upper-income households are especially," said Richard Fry, a senior researcher at Pew. "This group has also experienced particularly big gains in wealth, thanks to rising home prices and a stock market that increased in recent years. Even those who are happy with their own personal finances are often pessimistic about the broader economy. Schilling and his wife Nancy Schilling, who works in an accounting department at a different chemical plant, bring in about $220,000 a year. He drives a 2015 Ford F-150, but splurged on an in-ground pool about 5 years ago. Schilling thinks he undeniably is doing better than his own parents, who didn't go to college. But he isn't confident that son Blake, a 23-year-old student living at home, will be able to keep the upward trajectory going. "I think they're going to struggle," he said of his son's generation, citing the current cost of living. That was a piece from the Wall Street Journal of April 6, 2026, by Rachel Louise Ensign, entitled, "More Americans Rise to Upper Middle Class." Next is a piece from USA Today of April 6, 2026, by Medora Lee. It's entitled, "Future Focused." Most Americans, except Gen Z, have cut back retirement savings. Even as more Americans save less and borrow more from their retirement funds, Gen Z shines as the only generation to have bucked that trend over the past 3 years, according to Dave Force's second annual State of Retirement Savings Report. The total savings rate for full-time employees, including those who save for retirement and those who don't, declined to 8.9% in 2025, from 9.2% the year before, and the first annual decrease in 3 years, the benefits platform company said. Total savings rate is the combined percentage of an employee's gross income contributed to retirement plans, including the employee's own contributions and any matching contributions by the employer. In contrast, Gen Z's savings rate has risen every year since 2022, most recently jumping to 6.2% in 2025 from 5.9% in 2024. The findings are sobering, but Gen Z shows that improving retirement savings for millions more workers is possible, said Jason Rollin, Global Head of Sustainability and Impact at Dayforce. How much less are Americans saving? More than a quarter, 26%, of Americans who save for retirement reduced their annual contributions last year, Dayforce said. After 2 straight years of gains, total contributions from both the employer and the employee dropped by 5% last year to $5,554 from $5,860 in 2024. But every age group's total contributions remain above 2023 levels, the report showed. More Americans are also dipping into retirement savings to prop up their spending, the report showed. Loans from retirement accounts rose for the third consecutive year and are now 22% higher than in 2022. Last year, 18.6% of Americans took a loan from their retirement accounts, up from 15.2% in 2022, and a four-year high. Overall retirement plan participation also slipped to 77.5% from 78.6% in 2024. But Gen Z's involvement increased, Dayforce said. Gen Z's participation rose last year to 69.5% from 63.4% in 2022. Gen Z is challenging the stereotype when it comes to young people and their finances, said Holly O'Neill, president of Consumer, Retail, and Preferred Banking at Bank of America, in a release for Bank of America's 2025 Better Money Habits Financial Education Study last year. Even though they're facing economic barriers and high everyday costs, they are working hard to become financially independent and take control of their money. Are some groups falling behind more than others? Middle-income Americans earning $50,000 to $150,000 a year saw the largest declines in savings rates, participation, and employee contributions last year, Dayforce said. The gender gap also remains. Men's total contributions to retirement accounts were $6,671 annually, compared with women's $4,781 in 2025, according to data. By ethnicity, Asians topped with total annual contributions of $7,936, followed by white people with $7,605. Black Americans contributed $3,235 and Latinos $2,464, the report said. Are the findings surprising? Declining savings rates aren't surprising considering the financial headwinds Americans have been facing. The findings reveal a workforce under growing financial pressure and affordability strain as the cost of living rises, Dayforce said in an email. Gen Zers, though, have been helped by improvements in 401k plans, said Nikki Zhang, Vanguard investment strategist and co-author of Vanguard's Retirement Outlook last November. Younger workers are benefiting from better plan design features like auto-enrollment, automatic escalation of saving rates over time, and investment in qualified default investment alternatives, he said. Mandatory auto-enrollment and escalation for new plans began under Secure 2.0 on January 1, 2025. But the good news is Americans expect and plan to rebound, Vanguard said in its cash and savings survey. Nearly 75% of Americans fell short of their saving and spending resolutions in 2025, but most are optimistic that 2026 will be their year for a resolution rebound, it said. That was a piece from USA Today of April 6, 2026, by Medora Lee, entitled Future Focused. Next is a piece from USA Today of April 7, 2026, by Daniel Davis A. It's entitled, Retiring Comfortably Just Got Harder. Magic number climbs to more than $1.4 million. Americans now need $1.46 million to retire comfortably, according to the 2026 edition of a well-known financial planning survey from Northwestern Mutual. The retirement magic number estimates how much money American adults think they'll need to retire in comfort. It is intended as a guidepost for retirement planning and not as a specific savings goal, said John Roberts, Executive Vice President and Chief Field Officer at Northwestern Mutual. It also is a goal few Americans have reached. Nearly half of non-retirees surveyed said they do not think they will be financially prepared for retirement when the time comes, according to the 2026 Planning and Progress study. And roughly half of all Americans surveyed said it is likely they could outlive their savings. Running out of money in retirement is a perennial fear among older Americans. The new Northwestern Mutual findings, released April 1, draw from surveys of 4,375 adults in January. There seems to be a widening gap between what we all expect we're going to need and what we actually have, Roberts said. In four previous years, the retirement magic number has ranged as low as $1.25 million in 2022. It has not ranged higher than $1.46 million. The Northwestern Mutual survey comes at a moment when Americans are coping with years of cumulative inflation. A retiree in 2026 can expect to pay more than ever, for example, for long-term care expenses such as assisted living and skilled nursing. Is $1.46 million a realistic retirement savings goal? Not many Americans retire with $1.46 million in savings. The typical household in the 65 to 74 age range has about $200,000 in retirement accounts, according to the 2022 Federal Survey of Consumer Finances. Few, if any, retirement planners would suggest that every retiree needs $1.46 million to make ends meet. Most Americans retire with nothing close to $1 million in savings. Many retire comfortably on Social Security income alone. A more attainable retirement planning goal suggests that you aim to save 10 times your annual income by age 67. For the typical American household, that would work out to a little over $800,000 in savings based on a median household income of $83,730 in 2024. According to the Northwestern Mutual Survey, few of us have met that goal. Within Generation X, the cohort nearing retirement, only about 13% of survey respondents said they had saved 10 times their income or more. A majority of Gen Xers said they have saved 4 times their income or less toward retirement. Not surprisingly, only 49% of Gen Xers said they think they will be financially prepared for retirement. Half of Gen Xers plan to continue working in retirement. If any group of Americans is on track for retirement, it might be Generation Z, the cohort whose oldest members are nearing 30. According to the Northwestern Mutual Survey, nearly three-quarters of Gen Z already have saved more than 1 year of income toward retirement. The average Gen Zer started saving for retirement at age 22. The typical Gen Xer, by contrast, started saving at age 32. The good news is Gen Z is putting away money earlier, Roberts said. That was a piece from USA Today of April 7, 2026, by Daniel Davisay, entitled Retiring Comfortably Just Got Harder. Next is a piece from the New York Times of March 25, 2026, by Paulette Perhatch. It's entitled A Coach, Mechanic, or Housekeeper, but for your finances. Daily money managers generally help older adults and the wealthy, but busy professionals are increasingly using their services when they get behind. Adriana Gallegos keeps a team of people organized at her job as an associate director of administrative operations. But in 2024, as Ms. Gallegos, 46, was headed into a divorce while working full-time and caring for 3 children, she found herself procrastinating on her personal finances. I was going through a really overwhelming time because getting ready to go through a divorce, it's like a full-time job, she said. It's not only the mental toll and emotional toll, but also there's so much paperwork that you have to prepare. After a few stressful months, Ms. Gallegos decided to seek help. She posted in a Facebook group for working moms in Watertown, Massachusetts, and met Tulsi Vadodaria, 45, founder of Life Admin Navigator. 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These professionals may have backgrounds as certified public accountants, financial planners, or bookkeepers. 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The service varies depending on client needs. The same way a housekeeper might walk the dog in one home or vacuum cereal from under a high chair in another. Most commonly, customers receive help to stay on top of bills, prevent theft and scams, and ensure they're spending at a sustainable level. Increasingly, people who are just too busy, overwhelmed, or struggling are also seeking these services. Ms. Gallegos had her first meeting with Ms. Vadodaria in a coffee shop, huddled over her laptop so Ms. Vadodaria could gain an understanding of her income and expenses. Ms. Vadodaria took the reins of her bills and her home budget, fitting in the new expense of legal fees. She went over the open enrollment brochures from Ms. Gallegos' employer and explained the changes she would go through as she transitioned from married to single. Overall, Ms. Gallegos said, the effect was like having a fairy godmother show up at a crucial moment. She didn't quite give me the shiny pink dress, she said, but she got me through a difficult situation where I was able to focus on my family and get through. Ms. Vadodaria charges $60 to $90 per hour, depending on the complexity of the case. Clients may pay as little as a few hundred dollars a month if they're already fairly organized. If she has to excavate them from an avalanche of overdue bills, her fee may reach a few thousand dollars. Like a professional organizer facing a packed closet, Ms. Vatadaria will sit with her clients facing a mail stack and help them go through it, creating piles for items to file, shred, or take action on. Within the pile that needs action, she'll help clients decide what to work on first, perhaps bills that are accruing the most interest. She commonly finds checks that have expired and need to be reissued. "They'll hire me for 6 hours to go through their mail," Ms. Vatadaria said. "Once they have a few sessions, we're no longer putting out fires." Ms. Vatadaria said people with anxiety or depression often benefited from the service, but might struggle with getting help financially. She tells them, "You have other things you do very well that I know I can't do 100%, so don't feel shame, no stigma." Ms. Gallegos used Ms. Vatadaria's services for 2 years before she found herself better able to handle her own financial life. "I still call her here and there when I'm stuck with something, but now I feel much more balanced, and I have my spreadsheet that she created for me," she said. Sharon Zisman, 64, president of the American Association of Daily Money Managers, first heard about the profession when she was hired by Everyday Money Management, where she's currently the Director of Business Development and Client Relations. The company charges $160 an hour and has about 300 clients, 80% of them seniors who need help with expense tracking, budgeting, mail management, filing systems, and more. Once, someone became a client after being diagnosed with terminal cancer. He had been taking care of all the finances for his family, and he said, "I need you to be me when I can no longer do this," Ms. Zisman explained. After he passed away, Ms. Zisman spent 7 years helping his wife with the financial tasks he had taken care of. In other families, she said, complicated relationships or dynamics made worse by financial pressures may make it more advisable for a professional to step in. "That's also very rewarding for us," she said, "to go in and be able to say to the adult child, just enjoy your parents' company. You don't have to get into it with them on the finances because we're taking care of it." Other clients, of all ages, need help figuring out how to stop spending so much. Ms. Zisman said she might set up a bank account for just their bills and another account for discretionary spending. However, her company doesn't take on cases where severe addiction to shopping or spending may be at play. "If they truly have some issues where they need some professional mental health, then we suggest they get that," Ms. Zisman said. Donna Ola Reichen, chief executive of Preferred Small Business Solutions, was already managing financials for her mother and other clients when she read the term daily money manager on a certified public accountant's bio. "I'm like, okay, this is what I'm doing," Ms. Ola Reichen, 60, said. She started the service for a client who asked her to manage his mother's money because she had cognitive issues. Ms. Ola Reichen paid the woman's bills, protected her from theft, and monitored her spending. Referrals play a strong role in connecting money managers to clients. They often come from financial advisors, estate lawyers, or care managers. The American Association of Daily Money Managers requires its roughly 700 members to have background checks and agree to standards of practice that bar them from disclosing any confidential or sensitive client information without consent. Providers often have professional liability and general liability insurance. Often clients don't give over passwords. They may give the money manager read-only access to an account or opt to call financial institutions together. Ms. Ola Reichen wishes clients signed up proactively with the service, but usually it's a reaction to theft, a divorce, or just feeling fed up. That was the case for Tom Bourgeois, an author and owner of a recording studio. I just messed up a couple of times, said Mr. Beaujour, who has been diagnosed with attention deficit hyperactivity disorder. The water got shut off just because I hadn't paid the water bill. Insurance policies lapsed. He didn't pay his taxes correctly. Just dumb stuff where I was not keeping up with it, he said. Ms. Ola Reichen's company helps him with his personal and business finances, and he said he was writing off about $10,000 that he wouldn't have been organized enough to figure out otherwise. They know how to very calmly remind you to do stuff, Mr. Beaujour said. You need to be yelled at, but you don't want to feel like you're being yelled at. As a musician, Mr. Beaujour describes himself as having a guitar problem. Knowing that each purchase will have eyes on it has made him more aware of his spending. You have to just get used to the fact that somebody can see your PayPal and your Amex and assume that they're not laughing in their office like, oh my God, what has he done now? He said, referring to his American Express credit card. Ms. Ola Reichen said that even for clients who asked for help with budgeting, daily money managers were more like a coach or mechanic than a babysitter. She spends the first conversation with clients focusing on goals and essentially asking how much tough love they want. Mr. Beaujour has now been working with Ms. Ola Reichen for about 9 years. I'm 54 years old, he said. I'm not going to suddenly turn a corner where I'm going to be on top of this stuff. That was a piece from the New York Times of March 25, 2026, by Paulette Perhatch, entitled, A Coach, Mechanic, or Housekeeper, but for your finances. Next is a piece from USA Today of April 9, 2026, by Andrea Riccier. It's entitled, Buyers, Owners Agree. Housing market is too challenging. Is the American dream of home ownership still realistic? Perhaps not, according to many Americans. In a recent survey of more than 2,000 consumers, the Harris Poll found that many believe the dream is slipping further away. Across generations, respondents said that home ownership was too hard to break into, and that once achieved, it was too challenging, expensive, or both, to maintain. This was the third time the company polled Americans about housing, and the results are becoming increasingly sobering. The market isn't collapsing, it's in a standoff, said Libby Rodney, futurist and chief strategy officer at the Harris Poll, which shared the survey results exclusively with USA Today. Among Americans earning over $200,000 a year, nearly half say you need a $300,000 income to afford a home. Not to afford a nice home, just a home. This is the American dream, frozen. Never be able to afford a home. While many of the survey respondents had gloomy views about home ownership, those feelings were more pronounced among younger generations. For example, a whopping 68% of respondents agreed with the statement, home ownership feels less like a goal and more like a privilege. But among millennials, the feeling was even stronger. 73% agreed. And while 43% said they agreed with the statement, no matter how hard I work, I'll never be able to afford a home I really love, among Gen Z and millennials, that number was a little more than half. Finally, while 51% said they agreed that the American dream of owning a home is dead, 57% of Gen Zers said they felt that way. What are the hurdles to home ownership? Younger respondents, more than other generations, believe there are many roadblocks keeping them from owning a home. Some 37% of Gen Zers agreed that not having enough capital for a down payment was standing in the way, more than the 31% across all generations who felt the same. The share of Gen Zers who blame student loan debt was more than double that of all Americans, 25% to 12%. But one-third of Gen Z respondents also acknowledged that a lack of information or knowledge stood in their way, while 19% of all those questioned said so. The growing costs associated with home ownership. Yet, the grass isn't always greener once Americans do manage to become homeowners. Costs are surging for everything from utilities, according to 2/3 of respondents, to property insurance, which 61% have experienced. 1/2 of people questioned said routine housing maintenance costs had increased and agreed that those costs were out of control. Shockingly, 1/2 of all Gen Z homeowners said they would love to go back to renting, more than double the share of all respondents. 1/3 of Gen Zers regret buying the house I currently live in, versus 20% of all generations. What began as an affordability issue has become a structural freeze with fewer entry points, fewer viable solutions, and growing skepticism that relief is coming, the Harris Poll said in a statement accompanying the survey. That was a piece from USA Today of April 9, 2026, by Andrea Riccier, entitled, Buyers, Owners Agree. Housing Market is Too Challenging. Next is a piece from the Wall Street Journal of April 10, 2026, by Nicole Friedman. It's entitled, Surging HOA Fees Pinch Homeowners. Donald DeFacey's monthly fees for his condominium association in Walnut Creek, California, have more than doubled since 2015 to $1,500. He now pays more each month for his association fees, condo insurance, and property taxes than he does for the principal and interest on his mortgage. I certainly didn't expect the homeowners association dues to increase as they have, DeFacey said. People in the U.S. are paying more than ever to homeowners associations, adding to the mounting costs that are driving many would-be buyers out of the housing market. The median monthly condo fee was $420 in 2025, up 29% from 2019, according to a Realtor.com analysis of for sale listings. For single-family homeowners, median HOA fees rose 26% from 2019 to $63 last year. HOA and condo fees aren't the biggest expense in many household budgets, but they are rising at the same time as near-record home prices and elevated mortgage rates have worsened home buying affordability. Property tax bills, home insurance premiums, and utility costs have also climbed in many parts of the country. These ballooning costs, said Joel Berner, senior economist at Realtor.com, are pricing some people out of home ownership. Mortgage rates could eventually decline from current levels, allowing homeowners who bought in recent years to refinance for lower payments. A resolution to the conflict in Iran would likely provide some momentum for rates to move lower. But HOA fees and these other home ownership costs are likely to keep moving in one direction, up. That's going to just either be more of a drain on my savings or more belt tightening, DeFacey said. About 21.6 million households, 1/4 of owner households in the U.S., paid HOA or condo fees in 2024, according to a Census Bureau analysis from September. For about 3 million of those households, the fee was above $500 a month. These fees typically cover insurance and maintenance for common spaces and can also include amenities like swimming pools and golf courses. They are rising because property insurance, labor, and materials have all grown more expensive. Surging fees are a major reason that the condo market has been the weakest in more than a decade. Rebecca Lotzhoff has been looking for a two-bedroom condo in the Chicago area since late 2022, and she doesn't want a monthly fee above $500. But it is hard to find homes that meet her budget and criteria. Most sell above listing price after getting multiple offers, she said. It has limited what's available to me, she said. I'm very frustrated. For many homeowners, big jumps in their fees can come as a surprise. On top of monthly fees, associations also sometimes issue special assessments to pay for large repairs or other expenses. In Durango, Colorado, Mike Downing's Condo Association started raising fees in recent years to cover rising costs and rebuild its financial reserves, said Downing, the board's president. Downing and his wife, Christy Downing, paid about $600 in monthly fees when they bought their condo in 2019. Now they pay almost $1,300. Some owners in the community were angry about the fee increases and argued the higher fees could make it more difficult to sell, he said. It got kind of nasty, he said. It's a tough calculus for everybody that's involved. HOA and condo fees make up the biggest proportion of home buyers' mortgage payments in Florida markets, according to Realtor.com, which is operated by News Corp, parent of the Wall Street Journal. After the 2021 condo collapse in Surfside, Florida, insurers grew stricter about assessing condo safety, and the state enacted new requirements to make sure older buildings are structurally sound. These new expenses pushed up condo fees in the state and led to an increase in owners trying to sell. For home buyers, avoiding an HOA isn't always the cheaper option. HOA fees can cover items that homeowners otherwise need to pay for themselves, such as building repairs and snow removal. And associations can sometimes negotiate group rates that keep costs lower. Some associations are also trying to limit fee increases. Cindy Kilty, who is board president of her homeowners association in St. Charles, Missouri, said the association might cut back on services like watering grass to keep its costs down. Kilty's fees were about $125 a month when she and her husband bought their home in 2009, and now they pay $350, she said. People are just going to have to change their expectations as to what's going to be covered, she said. They have a choice: do more yourself or pay more money to the HOA. That was a piece from the Wall Street Journal of April 10, 2026 by Nicole Friedman entitled "Surging HOA Fees Pinch Homeowners." This brings us to the close of another hour. I'm Phil Rosenbaum with Money Matters.
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2: The National Federation of the Blind's annual scholarship program is the largest of its kind in the nation. Every year, the NFB awards more than $120,000 to blind scholars across the 50 states, the District of Columbia, and Puerto Rico in recognition of their achievements and professional aspirations. Applicants must be legally blind, pursuing or planning to pursue a full-time post-secondary course of study, and participate in all scheduled scholarship program activities. All scholarships are awarded based on academic excellence, community service, and leadership. It is not necessary to demonstrate financial need, and financial status is not considered when the scholarship committee makes its decisions. You don't need to be a member of the NFB to qualify. The deadline for applications is March 31st each year. Applications may be completed online at www.nfb.org/scholarships. Applicants requiring the application materials in other formats or wishing to ask questions may call the National Federation of the Blind of Minnesota at 612-872-9363 or email scholarships@nfb.org.
3: Independence means being able to do my job to the best of my ability.

Today, we'll read first about transplants. More organ transplants after circulatory deaths. Technology helps keep organs fresh for recipients as heartbeats wind down. By Lauren Neergaard of the Associated Press, February 27. The vast majority of organ donations once came from people who were brain dead. Now, they're increasingly coming from people who died when their heart stopped beating, a major shift that can boost transplants but also raises public confusion, researchers reported Thursday. What's called donation after circulatory death, or DCD, jumped dramatically in a short period. It accounted for 49% of all deceased donors in the U.S. last year, up from 2% in 2000. Technology has helped overcome barriers to using those organs, ways to keep them from deteriorating as the heartbeat winds down, spurring this type of donation at the same time the nation is hunting ways to overcome a dire shortage. More than 100,000 people are on the transplant waiting list, and thousands die waiting. Just over 49,000 transplants were performed last year. But specialists from NYU Langone Health found donation after circulatory death is far more common in some parts of the country than others. That suggests better educating the public and local hospitals about the option could further increase access to life-saving transplants. The findings, published in the medical journal JAMA, come as some rare but scary reports of potential donors who showed signs of life have shaken trust in the transplant system. Additional safeguards are being developed by both federal officials and the Nonprofit Organ Procurement Organization, or OPOs, that the government certifies to coordinate donation. The new findings may aid that policymaking. Donation after circulatory death is complex, and we need to make sure we are doing it well, said Dr. Babak Ordande, NYU transplant surgeon and study co-author. If we stop doing it or severely restrict it, there would be pretty significant repercussions for patients. While living donors can provide certain organs, most transplants are thanks to donations from the deceased. Brain death is declared when testing shows someone has no remaining brain function. If they're a possible organ donor, the body is kept on a ventilator to support the organs until they're retrieved. Donation after circulatory death can be an option if someone has a non-survivable injury but all brain function has not ceased and the family chooses to end life support. Death occurs after the heart gradually stops beating. Once that happens, there's a mandatory wait, 5 minutes, according to guidelines from the American Society of Transplant Surgeons, to be sure it won't restart. Then the person's doctor declares death. By law, donation and transplant groups cannot participate in the decision to end life support, and they are not in the room when it's withdrawn. Organ retrieval cannot begin until death is declared. If death does not occur quickly enough, within about 2 hours, the organs are not usable and retrieval is not attempted. To track the donor evolution, the NYU team analyzed data from the nation's Organ Procurement and Transplant Network and from 55 OPOs that recover organs in assigned regions around the country. Last year, circulatory death accounted for more than half of the donors at 24 organ donation agencies, but it varied widely, with some accounting for as little as 11% of donors. Hospital resources play a role, according to the Association for Organ Procurement Organizations. Decisions to withdraw life support are common, but smaller rural hospitals may not be as familiar with the extra steps involved in donation. Another factor is whether hospitals have adopted that new technology.
The quality of organs can suffer as the heart stops, briefly depriving them of oxygen.

0: religion, after death is declared, a tool called normothermic regional perfusion allows surgeons to temporarily restore that blood flow to organs in the chest or abdomen, avoiding the brain, while they do the delicate work of removing them. It has helped enable use of organs from old or sicker donors after their hearts stop, but even temporarily restoring blood flow after death has raised ethical questions. The Health Resources and Services Administration is preparing a new national policy to improve safeguards for this type of donation. One proposal would allow anyone involved with a potential donor who questions if their condition is right for life support withdrawal to call for a pause in those preparations. Other proposals would require OPOs to document that the hospitals caring for the potential donor are performing appropriate neurological exams and to educate families of potential DCD donors about the steps required. The Association of Organ Procurement Organizations has some similar guidelines, and some OPOs already have created checklists to help hospitals. The group also urges withdrawing life support in the critical care unit, not in an operating room, to help avoid public confusion about when death occurs and when organ groups step in. Donation after circulatory death requires a lot of buy-in from the community, including the local hospitals, to make this happen, NYU's Arondi said. A couple of cases out of many, many cases has led to a loss of trust. By Lauren Neergard of the Associated Press, this has been more organ transplants after circulatory deaths. Effort to remedy kidney transplant test is working. Race-based formula delayed Black people from getting kidney transplants. Also by Lauren Neergard of the Associated Press, March 10. An unprecedented effort to reverse the effects of a racially biased medical test that blocked or delayed Black people from getting kidney transplants seems to be working. Researchers reported Monday that thousands of Black transplant candidates have been given credit on the transplant waiting list for time they lost because of that misguided test, moving up their priority in an attempt at restorative justice. That test used a race-based formula to calculate patients' kidney function. It made Black patients' kidney appear healthier than they really were, delaying diagnosis of impending organ failure and referral for transplant. After the U.S. transplant system ended use of the race-based test, it ordered hospitals to determine which Black patients on their transplant list could have qualified for a new kidney sooner by combing medical records for long-ago biased findings and crediting them with that time. Researchers at Beth Israel Deaconess Medical Center, Brigham and Women's Hospital, and Boston Medical Center analyzed a database of all kidney transplants between January 2022 and June 2025, comparing transplant rates before and after the January 2023 policy change. Among the more than 21,000 Black transplant candidates given waiting time modifications, the median gain was 1.7 years, the team reported in JAMA Internal Medicine. That's meaningful time, as the wait for kidney transplant averages 3 to 5 years, but can be far longer in some parts of the country. Black patients' transplant rate increased right after the policy change by 5.3 transplants per 1,000 listings. Overall, the kidney transplant rate increased during the study period, and the transplant rate for non-Black patients did not change significantly under the new policy, remaining highest for white patients, the researchers reported. The findings suggest that improving transplant care for Black individuals did not harm individuals of other races, Dr. L. Ebony Bulwar of Wake Forest University School of Medicine, who wasn't involved in the study, wrote in an accompanying commentary that urges similar efforts to mitigate harm from other erroneously race-based medical tests. The policy hopefully helps move the needle toward equity, said Dr. Rohan Khosnachi of Brigham and Women's Hospital and Boston Medical Center, who led the study. Getting a wait time credit did not translate into immediate transplants. 7,484 of them received a new kidney during the study period. The biased kidney test was based on a measurement of how quickly a waste compound called creatinine gets filtered from the blood. In 1999, an equation used to calculate that rate was modified to adjust black people's results compared to everyone else's, based on some studies with small numbers of black patients and a long-ago false theory about differences in creatinine levels. That test exacerbated other disparities that already made black Americans more at risk of needing a new kidney but less likely to get one. They are over three times more likely than white people to experience kidney failure and make up about 30% of the kidney transplant list. Researchers were surprised to find that less than one of three black transplant candidates received wait time modifications. That might be because some weren't diagnosed with kidney disease until their organs had failed, an emergency doctor called crashing into dialysis. But another possibility is that some transplant centers had more resources than others to do the digging into old medical records to find everyone who qualified. By Laura Neergaard of the Associated Press, this has been Effort to Remedy Kidney Transplant Test is Working. And from The Guardian, baby boy born to UK mother after womb transplant from a dead donor. By Robin Vinter, February 24. A baby boy named Hugo is the first child to be born in the UK to a mother with a womb transplant from a dead donor. Hugo Powell was delivered at Queen Charlotte's and Chelsea Hospital in London, weighing 6 pounds, 13 ounces, after his mother, Grace Bell, received a transplanted womb from someone who had died. It is the first birth in the UK using a womb from a deceased donor, with only two previous cases reported in Europe. Bell, an IT program manager, was born with Mayer-Rotensky-Kusterhauser syndrome, MRKH, a rare condition resulting in an underdeveloped or missing womb. She was told as a teenager she would be unable to carry a child and has described Hugo's birth as a miracle. She said, "I have never, ever thought that this would be possible. I'm the happiest I've ever been in my life." Bell began fertility treatment several months after the transplant in 2024. Hugo was born in December last year. She said she thought of her womb donor every day and the generosity of the donor's family. "There are no words to say thank you enough to my donor and her family," she said. "Their kindness and selflessness to a complete stranger is the reason I've been able to fulfill my lifelong dream of being a mum." Five other organs from the donor were transplanted into four people, saving the lives of others. The donor's parents said, "Losing our daughter has shattered our world in ways we can barely put into words." But they added, "Through organ donation, she has given other families the precious gift of time, hope, healing, and now life. As her parents, we feel tremendous pride at the legacy she leaves behind, a legacy of compassion, courage, and love that continues to touch lives even after her passing." Bell and her partner, Steve Powell, gave Hugo the middle name Richard after Professor Richard Smith, the clinical lead at the charity Womb Transplant UK and a consultant gynecology surgeon at Imperial College Healthcare NIH Trust. Smith, who was present at the birth, told PA Media, "It's been an unbelievable journey. Our whole team has been hanging together now for years and years to make this happen. To me, it's been fantastic, just amazing. The transplanted organ will be removed when the couple have finished having children, to save Belle from a lifetime of taking immunosuppressant drugs. The UK's first womb transplant in 2023 involved Grace Davidson, another MRKH patient, receiving a womb, also called the uterus, from her older sister Amy in a living donation. About 25 to 30 babies have been born worldwide from deceased womb donation. More than two-thirds of womb transplants involve living donors, and a third come from deceased donors. The womb is not covered by the normal consent for donation, nor by joining the organ donor register, and is not covered by deemed consent, which presumes people want to donate unless they opt out. Potential donors' families will be asked specifically if they are willing to approve a womb donation. In The Guardian, this has been "Baby Boy Born to UK Mother After Womb Transplant from Dead Donor." Let's follow that with the nurses caring for new parents in the Netherlands. In BBC News by Melissa Hogenboom, 23 February. All new mothers in the Netherlands have a legal right to kraamzorg, a unique form of maternity care in the days after they give birth. Here's how it transforms the fourth trimester. New mom Katerina Janicelli recalls feeling wholly unprepared for the arrival of her little one when she gave birth 4 weeks early by cesarean section, following a rare complication. "We wouldn't have even known how to set up the bed," she said. "We didn't know how to do anything." This was also the case for Alyssa Fischel. She had a surprise home birth when her baby came several weeks earlier than expected. "I didn't know how to change a nappy. The first time that I did it, I put it on backwards," said Fischel. As any new parent knows, welcoming a baby into the world can be a time of immense joy, but also stress, sleep deprivation, leaking bodily fluids, and an ever-growing list of conflicting advice. It's no wonder, then, that many new mothers feel overwhelmed and alone postpartum. But Janicelli and Fischel both benefited in ways many other parents do not. They gave birth to their babies in the Netherlands. All new parents in this small European country receive the support of trained professionals who arrive shortly after the birth. These are Netherlands maternity carers. These trained maternity carers typically spend up to 8 days in the new parent's home, helping with everything from doing the washing to spotting health issues early. For Janicelli, an American expat who was living in Amsterdam but is now back in the U.S., having reassurance of a trained professional in her home made her feel more confident and secure. "It just felt like we weren't alone," she says. Fischel felt the same. "It was really reassuring to just have somebody to ask questions to," she says. All parents in the Netherlands are entitled to this personalized form of care. For those living elsewhere, turning to family, friends, or the internet, this service is an unheard of benefit. It is a unique form of care that those I spoke to for this piece believe helps parents and babies thrive. "We give new parents a good start in their home environment," explains Wendy Orleman, maternity carer from Kraamzus, one of the organizations that provide care to new families. The magic of the role, she says, lies in the ability to transform a family's initial experience with a newborn from what might feel chaotic to peace, and to help parents feel more confident. "We are the eyes and ears of the midwife and can identify problems early because it doesn't always go smoothly." Parents are entitled to between 24 and 80 hours, typically spread over 8 days. The service is largely covered by health insurance, but some policies require an additional fee of £5 an hour, $6.70. It usually is provided by private organizations, and as insurance is mandatory in the Netherlands, everyone is entitled to it. The carers have a wide-ranging role, from domestic support to checking the well-being of the family. They can watch the baby so the new mother can rest, look after the baby's siblings, and monitor the health of the new mother and child, such as checking stitches or providing breastfeeding support. Fischel recalls feeling relieved that someone medically trained was available in her first week as a new mother. She was especially surprised by the practical support. Her carer did a ton of laundry, including items languishing at the bottom of the laundry basket. She would also cut up fresh fruit, prepare tea for Fischel every morning. She even cleaned the toilet. Most of all, Fischel felt reassured that she could ask any question as it came up. Carers will do other tasks, such as change the bed sheets every day and light cleaning around the house. They will often provide a steady supply of hot drinks alongside a traditional Dutch snack when a child is born. These crackers have blue or pink sugar and anise flavored seeds on top. My Dutch mother baffled our grocery delivery driver by offering him some when she brought them to the UK after my daughter was born. He seemed to enjoy them, though. Wendy Aja Karuth, a mother of three, found the support for her last child so helpful, she cried when the carers left. She had two carers supporting her since one was a trainee. They really knew what needed to be done and made sure I got snacks before I could ask. They also cared for her two older children, allowing her and her partner to rest and bond with their newborn. We monitor everything, the mother's well-being, the baby's well-being, said a carer at Babies and Zoe, who switched to this role 2 years ago after working as a nurse for 2 decades. We explain feeding. We teach new parents how to hold a baby, how to change them, how to put them to bed safely. These experiences are a stark contrast to when I had my first child in the UK. After an emergency cesarean section, a day later we were at home with a tiny infant, guessing what each sound meant and whether I was feeding correctly. We had only a brief midwife visit the day after birth. I spent many of the early days messaging friends late into the night, checking that every small pimple, sleep, and feeding change was normal. It would have been so much easier and medically safer in my case due to a life-threatening C-section complication if we had had the help of a trained professional monitoring my health closely. Instead, I was bundled off into an ambulance for emergency surgery as my bewildered husband looked after our 4-day daughter, who was still exclusively breastfed. He had to hunt down formula and a bottle in the hospital in the middle of the night when she woke up howling and hungry. Esther Fayen de Jong, an associate professor in midwifery science at the University Medical Center in the Netherlands and a former midwife, says this can prevent serious issues from occurring. Carers can quickly notice if the baby shows signs of jaundice or is losing too much weight, not feeding well, which a new mother may not spot right away. If the baby's safety is at risk, we step in, said Sandra Lervis. I once had a case where the mother became unwell on day 6 and I called an ambulance. It turned out something serious was happening. The family was so grateful I was there. The postpartum phase can be intense, and it can be hard for new mothers to monitor what is normal and what is routine. Many women tend to ignore their own physical complaints because they're so focused on their new baby. A trained maternity carer can therefore catch issues before they get worse. Fischel found this comforting. She had experienced a tear during childbirth, so her carer checked her stitches for signs of infection. Similarly, another mother of two and a medical doctor lost a lot of blood during her second birth, so it was reassuring to have someone regularly check up on her. She had planned a hospital birth, but as labor progressed so quickly, she had a home birth instead. Her carer arrived in the middle of the night to help her get settled. I've got great memories of that time. Everyone feels so insecure in the beginning, wondering, am I doing it right? Is there enough milk? All kind of small questions pop up in your mind, and you've got somebody there who you can ask immediately and who can support you. The system is designed to facilitate a smooth transition into motherhood, especially as it's such an intense period, both mentally and physically. One important goal of the care is for women to gain the confidence necessary to care for their newborns independently once their carer leaves. As everyone's situation is unique, maternity carers must adapt to the needs of each family they support, and this can range from parents who have prepared for weeks to extremely vulnerable families living in poverty. Low-income families can apply for benefits to cover the cost. Each carer I spoke to mentions how they must act like a chameleon to fit in where needed. One carer said she had to quickly figure out where everyday items are stored, from cleaning supplies to cutlery, because new mothers may not themselves know what they need support with. She recalls how she recently entered a home where both parents wanted to sleep, so she figured out where the dishwasher and cleaning products were and made herself useful. While some people may welcome a stranger at home, others find it intrusive at a time when they feel most vulnerable. Yancelli says her carer was very chatty, which she enjoyed, but recalls hearing how others sent theirs away early for being too chatty. Some don't feel supported by their first carer, whose values don't align with their own. For my second child, I preferred somebody we felt really connected to. Maternity carers are also in a unique position to be able to spot early warning signs of abuse, neglect, an unsafe environment, or relationship stress. You pick up on that, you can actually feel tension in the household, says Oliman. We are among few professionals who get to step behind the front door for several days in a row, which gives us a very clear picture of the family situation. She also monitors a mother's mood, specifically looking for signs of postnatal depression or the baby blues. Lervis has direct experience of this and explains that detecting issues early can save a lot of care costs. If there are concerns, be it from domestic violence or poverty, she can help source additional support. As a midwife, one carer said she visited families who had no baby items or clothes. We had to quickly arrange supplies and maternity care. As a team, you can put the right help in place. This is one of the most beautiful parts of our system. One in-depth study by a medical doctor featured interviews with postpartum women that found carers increase parenting self-efficacy. That is, it makes parents feel more competent to handle all the challenges that come with caring for a newborn. One mother noted she was just as insecure with her second child as her first and needed that extra reassurance to know she was doing a good job. But there are challenges. Vulnerable women, including those from lower socioeconomic backgrounds, those who are victims of domestic violence, those with a history of drug or alcohol addiction, often face additional health concerns and yet are less likely to access health care in the first place. Despite the clear benefits of preventive health care, vulnerable women tend to use fewer hours of care that are recommended, with 5% using no postpartum care at all. Due to costs and labor shortages, there is now extra scrutiny in the Netherlands on showing evidence of the benefits, but this is difficult to track with data. What is clear, though, is that mothers in the Netherlands are more likely to have home births compared to other countries. About 16% of mothers have a home birth there, compared to about 1% in many neighboring countries. And evidence has shown that complications are lower among planned home births. We know from research that women have complaints for a long time after giving birth. If we can address things in the first week, they may have fewer long-term problems. The immediate impact of this care is obvious to the women I spoke to. Oliman says, too, her role therefore feels not only vital, but extremely rewarding. She doesn't do it for the money, she says, but for the differences we can make. Other carers agree. You're allowed into the most important moment of someone's life and can support them. That is so beautiful. Seeing families feel confident who started out insecure is fantastic. In BBC News, this has been Nurses Caring for New Parents in the Netherlands. From the Netherlands and the UK, let's come back to Minnesota. Researchers at U work to tame deadly pathogen. Antibody can potentially prevent infection from Marburg virus. By Jeremy Olson in the Star Tribune, March 14. University of Minnesota researchers have made key discoveries about one of the world's most lethal pathogens, the Marburg virus, including potential weaknesses that could result in vaccines or drug treatments against it. Marburg is lesser known than its close cousin Ebola and remains confined so far to Africa. But its severity was apparent last year when an outbreak in Ethiopia killed 9 of 14 people with confirmed infections. U researchers discovered that Marburg is 300 times more efficient than Ebola at infiltrating human cells, and they mapped out the biological pathways by which the virus spreads. Scientists have long suspected that Marburg virus enters human cells more efficiently than Ebola virus, but until now, there was no reliable way to compare the two fairly, said Fang Li, a lead author and pharmacology professor at the University of Minnesota Medical School in Minneapolis. The team's study was published Wednesday in Nature, a prestigious scientific journal, and was based on a novel method that the U developed for comparing the efficiency of viruses. The researchers worked with pseudoviruses, or biological material that simulates the behavior of Marburg and Ebola, without presenting the danger of live viruses, Lee said. Ebola and Marburg infect human cells using the same biological mechanism, but a microscopic protein on the surface of the Marburg virus allows it to spread faster. The protein binds tightly to human cells and then changes shape in a way that opens them up for infection, the U researchers showed. The virus's startling efficiency explains why it often causes hemorrhagic fevers, damaged blood vessels, and leads to organ failure, said Dr. Bin Liu, co-author at the U's Hormel Institute, a biomedical research lab in Austin, Minnesota. The fatality rate from infection is about 70%. There are currently no approved treatments or vaccines, he said, but the U's research could be a first step in changing that lack of options. A protective cap on the Marburg protein helps it avoid detection by the human immune system until it's too late. However, the U researchers discovered that a key antibody can slip past the cap and block the protein's ability to lock onto human cells, potentially preventing infection. To unlock Marburg's mysteries, the U scientists used technology at the Hormel Institute called cryo-electron microscopy, a method of freezing biological samples below minus 230 degrees Fahrenheit, to gain ultra-clear images that can then be used to develop 3D models. Marburg originated in a species of African bat, which is one reason why the virus has not presented threats elsewhere in the world. But the virus can spread quickly among people, especially if they touch contaminated surfaces such as bedding or bodily fluids such as blood and then touch their mouths, noses, or eyes. The risk of such deadly viruses was evident in 2014 when the first person diagnosed with an Ebola infection in the U.S. quickly spread it to two nurses in Texas who treated him. The initial patient died while the nurses recovered. Several false alarm cases were investigated at the time in Minnesota amid hospital preparations for managing Ebola and preventing infections among healthcare workers. Plans by U researchers to test an experimental Ebola vaccine were disrupted a year later when an outbreak in Africa subsided. U biostatistician James Neaton contributed to a study in 2022 showing that Ebola vaccines produced an immune response in recipients without causing safety concerns. In the Star Tribune, this has been researchers at U work to tame deadly pathogen. Also at the University of Minnesota, U doctors to partner on vaccine guidance. AMA collaboration aims to review evidence, offer credible information. By Jeremy Olson in the Star Tribune, February 12. The University of Minnesota is cementing its role as a leading national voice on vaccine safety and effectiveness, announcing a partnership with the American Medical Association, AMA, to give people credible advice about immunizations before the next flu season. The agreement with the nation's largest physician organization will gather leading doctors and researchers to review the latest evidence about seasonal vaccines against influenza, COVID-19, and RSV, and offer public guidance by summer. The Centers for Disease Control and Prevention routinely has conducted this type of annual review, but has discounted scientific research under the leadership of Health Secretary Robert F. Kennedy Jr., said Michael Osterholm, director of the U.S. Center for Infectious Disease Research and Policy. The fact that we are partnering with AMA, I think, surely speaks to the importance of the effort, he said. We're two very capable organizations that have come together to fill this huge black hole that exists right now when it comes to science-based vaccine recommendations. Earlier this year, the CDC reduced the number of recommended vaccines for all children from 17 to 11, with the remaining six recommended only for kids in high-risk groups or whose doctors specifically recommend them. Kennedy's hand-picked Advisory Committee on Immunization Practice, the ACIP, stopped recommending widespread use of immunizations against infectious diseases such as COVID-19 and instead has encouraged most patients to talk with their doctors. In response to the partnership, HHS spokesman Andrew Nixon said ACIP remains the nation's advisory body for vaccine use recommendations driven by gold standard science. While outside organizations continue to conduct their own analyses and confuse the American people, those efforts do not replace or supersede the federal process that continues to guide vaccine policy in the United States. The CDC recently advised that children in their preteen and teen years receive one rather than two doses of HPV vaccine to reduce cervical and other cancers, even though no one-dose form exists, and studies back the two-dose approach. The U.S. Vaccine Integrity Project launched a scientific review of HPV vaccines in response and will release its findings soon. The ULED project is privately funded and includes former senior health advisors, including former CDC director Dr. Rochelle Walensky, who will have no direct financial connections to the vaccine industry or conflicts of interest. The organization last summer published a review of flu, COVID, and RSV vaccines for high-risk populations, including children and pregnant women. Osterholm said this year's version will offer advice for more populations and will include the latest research. Osterholm said the organization's guidance has been meaningful for employers and insurers when it comes to vaccine coverage policies and even to health authorities in other countries. Minnesota last fall broke with federal CDC recommendations when its senior medical officer issued a standing order allowing pharmacists to broadly administer the COVID-19 vaccine without prescriptions. I can't wait until what we're doing is no longer needed, Osterholm said. That will be really important because that will mean the ACIP is back to functioning, as you know we need it to be functioning. Vaccine skepticism has been growing in the United States following the COVID-19 pandemic and anger over vaccine mandates, but it increased with the appointments of Kennedy as health secretary. He has long expressed concerns about the safety of vaccines and the financial motivations of doctors who recommend them. Survey results from the University of Pennsylvania's Annenberg Public Policy Center showed public confidence in the safety of the flu vaccine has dipped from 85% in 2022 to 80%. Only 65% of respondents felt confident about the safety of the COVID-19 vaccine. Only 31% of Minnesotans sought flu vaccines this winter, though that number jumped to 63% among senior citizens at greatest risk of complications after infections. The flu season started earlier than expected, driven by a new influenza variant, but it peaked in mid-January and is on track to produce fewer flu-related hospitalizations and deaths than the prior season. By Jeremy Olson in the Star Tribune, this has been University of Minnesota doctors to partner on vaccine guidance. Let's move to cholesterol. Experimental cholesterol pill may offer new option. Enlicitide, could supplement statins for millions? By Lauren Neergaard of the Associated Press, February 6. A new kind of pill sharply reduced artery-clogging cholesterol in people who remain at high risk of heart attacks, despite taking widely used statins, researchers reported Wednesday. It's still experimental, but the pill helps rid the body of cholesterol in a way that today can be done only with injected medicines. If approved by the Food and Drug Administration, the pill, named Enlicitide, could offer an easier-to-use option for millions of people. Statins block some of the liver's production of cholesterol and are the cornerstone of treatment. But even taking the highest doses, many people need additional help lowering their LDL, or bad cholesterol, enough to meet medical guidelines. In a major study, more than 2,900 high-risk patients were randomly assigned to add a daily Enlicitide pill or a dummy drug to their standard treatment. The Enlicitide users saw their LDL cholesterol drop by as much as 60% over 6 months, researchers reported in the New England Journal of Medicine. There are other pills that patients can add to their statins, but none come close to the degree of LDL cholesterol lowering that we see with Enlicitide, said study lead author Dr. Anne-Marie Navarre, a cardiologist at UT Southwestern Medical Center. That benefit dropped only slightly over a year, and there was no safety difference between those taking the pill or the placebo, researchers found. One caveat: the pill must be taken on an empty stomach. Heart disease is the nation's leading cause of death, and high LDL cholesterol, which causes plaques to build up in arteries, is a top risk factor for heart attacks and strokes. While an LDL level of 100 is considered fine for healthy people, doctors recommend lowering it to at least 70 once people develop high cholesterol or heart disease, and even lower for those at very high risk. Statin pills like Lipitor and Crestor, or their cheap generic equivalents, are highly effective at lowering LDL. For additional help, some powerful injected drugs work differently, blocking a liver protein named PCSK9. that limits the body's ability to clear cholesterol from blood. Yet only a small fraction of people who could benefit from PCSK9 inhibitors use them. While prices for the costly shots have dropped recently, patients still may dislike administering shots, and Navarre said they're more complex for doctors to prescribe. Merck funded Wednesday's study, which provides some of the final data needed to seek FDA approval of enlicitide. The FDA has added the drug to a program promising ultra-fast reviews. The research offers compelling evidence that the new pill lowers cholesterol about as much as those PCSK9 shots. Dr. William Bowden of Boston University and the VA New England Healthcare System, who was not involved with the study, wrote in the journal. Bowden cautioned, "There's yet no data showing the pill's cholesterol reduction translates into fewer heart attacks, strokes, and death. That takes much longer than a year to prove." Merck has a study of more than 14,000 patients underway to tell. This has been Experimental Cholesterol Pill May Offer New Option. Get your cholesterol even lower and start younger, new guideline says. 11 medical organizations advise changes to preventive cardiac care that it says could markedly reduce heart attacks and strokes. By Gina Colata in the New York Times, March 13. People at risk of heart disease should start trying to lower their cholesterol as early as age 30 and continue into old age. They should also be getting their cholesterol levels lower than many doctors had previously recommended. That is the new guidance released Friday by the American Heart Association, the American College of Cardiology, and 9 other professional organizations. The hope is to reduce the toll of cardiovascular disease, which is responsible for about 1 in 3 deaths in the United States. 80% or more of cardiovascular disease is preventable, said Dr. Roger Blumenthal, chair of the Guideline Writing Committee and cardiologist at Johns Hopkins Medical School. If the new guidelines were widely followed, especially by younger people who could end up with a lifetime of lower LDL levels, there could be a big effect, cardiologists say. Heart disease would go down markedly, Dr. Blumenthal said. We think we could cut heart attack and stroke rates by half. The group recommends starting to test for levels of LDL cholesterol, the bad cholesterol, during childhood at around age 10. Doing so could identify the 1 in 250 people with a genetic condition that leads to extremely high cholesterol levels. They would need to immediately prescribe a cholesterol-lowering drug. Doctors should also test patients at around ages 18 to 20 and repeat the screening at least every 5 years. It should be done more often for those with high LDL levels or other risk factors like diabetes. Treatment goals for those 30 and older depend on risk. Everyone should strive for an LDL level lower than 100, guidelines say. Those with at least a 10% risk of having a heart attack or stroke in the next 10 years should get their LDL below 70. Those who have already had a heart attack or stroke or who have peripheral artery disease should get their LDL below 55. High levels of LDL cholesterol are a major contributor to heart disease risk, experts say, and the longer people live with elevated LDL levels, the more likely it is they will develop heart disease. The average LDL level in the United States is 110, but 25% of the population has an LDL level above 130. A key message from these guidelines is that lower LDL means lower risk, and we now have tools to get people to levels we couldn't reach before, said Dr. Harlan Krumholz, a Yale cardiologist not involved with developing the guideline. Other cardiologists who were not involved in developing the guideline also praised it. The guidelines have finally caught up that lower is better for longer, said Dr. Stephen Nissen, cardiologist at the Cleveland Clinic, who consults for makers of heart drugs but does not accept compensation. Dr. Christopher Cannon, a cardiologist at Brigham and Women's Hospital, said the new guideline was evidence-based medicine and a fantastic advance for patients. He consults for companies making heart disease drugs. The advice is a departure from the previous guideline published in 2018, which did not set firm LDL level recommendations for people with varying degrees of risk for a heart attack or stroke. And that guideline calculated risk as the chance of having a heart attack or stroke only in the next 10 years. Calculating risk over the next 30 years is important, cardiologists said, because someone aged 30 or 40 is unlikely to have a high 10-year risk, but might have a high 30-year one. And the way to prevent heart attacks and strokes is to reduce lifetime exposure to dangerous LDL levels. The first approach for lowering LDL levels should be lifestyle, diet, and exercise. While most people cannot make a significant difference in their LDL level with this approach, Dr. Blumenthal said for some it turns out to be all they need. But there is a growing list of medications that can lower LDL. Statins, cheap generic LDL-lowering pills, work for most. But there are also drugs that can be taken in addition to statins. Those drugs can be used by people who cannot tolerate or will not take statins, as well as by those who need to get their LDL lower than can be achieved by statins alone. The guideline also says people should not rely on supplements to lower their LDL. A clinical trial run by Dr. Nissen tested 6 supplements. 5 of them, fish oil, cinnamon, turmeric, plant steroids, red yeast rice, were no better than a placebo. The 6th, garlic in pill form, actually raised LDL levels. By deciding who needs to lower LDL levels, how to lower them, and by how much, can require more than just a test of LDL cholesterol levels. The guidelines say everyone should be tested once for a protein known as LPA, which can independently make heart disease more likely. Almost no one is tested now for LPA, said Dr. Leslie Cho, cardiologist at the Cleveland Clinic, who helped write the new guideline and consults for makers of heart disease. If it's high, we would treat your LDL very aggressively, Dr. Cho said. In the New York Times, this has been, get your cholesterol even lower and start younger. And we'll finish with the worst habits for your back, according to spine surgeons. Avoid a world of hurt with these 4 tips by Jancy Dunn in the New York Times. As I write this, I'm wearing a large heating pack on my back like a cape. Why? Because when I parked my car at the grocery store, I made the mistake of twisting around to grab shopping bags from the back seat. I felt a zing of pain in the middle of my back. Uh-oh. Research shows that over 1/3 of U.S. adults have experienced back pain during a 3-month period, but few treatments actually work, according to a new study that analyzed hundreds of trials. So I thought it might be helpful to focus on how to prevent back pain in the first place. I've asked orthopedic doctors for their best tips. Skip the BLT. My car incident is what we euphemistically call the BLT, bend, lift, and twist, said Dr. L. Jenkins III, a neurosurgeon in New York City who specializes in spine surgery. Doing all these actions at once, whether by shoveling snow or extracting a child from a car seat, maximizes the stress on the disc, making it more likely to rupture, Dr. Jenkins said. As a spine surgeon, I would never do it. If you are about to BLT, take a beat. Try to do each motion separately, Dr. Jenkins said. When lifting an object, make sure both feet are planted and your weight is evenly distributed, said Dr. Golobo Sukubini, a spine surgeon at the Hospital for Special Surgery in Manhattan. Then lift from your legs instead of your arms and back. Keep heavier items close to the body when picking them up, which puts less strain on your spine. Avoid twisting altogether by having your feet face wherever you're lifting, Dr. Jenkins added, and be especially careful in any situation that involves heavy objects. I'm in my mid-40s and I no longer help family members move furniture. Don't play pickleball without warming up first. Dr. Alpesh Patel, a spine surgeon at Northwestern Medicine, often sees patients running into trouble with activities like pickleball, paddle tennis, and golf. Many people think of these as low-risk sports, Dr. Patel said, but these activities can be jarring on the spine and often involve abrupt twisting. For the spine, flexibility is key, Dr. Patel said. So build in a warm-up and stretching routine before and during these sports, recommends Dr. Patel. For example, with golf, add a low back and chest stretch every three holes. Don't overload your carry-on bag. Several experts said they often saw patients who injured themselves lifting heavy carry-on bags into the overhead compartment of planes. That's not a motion most people do every day, so be mindful not to overload your luggage. Before you leave for the airport, test your carry-on bag's weight, said Dr. Rahul Shah, orthopedic spine surgeon in New Jersey. Lift the bag to your waist and assess whether it can be done without difficulty. If not, he said, remove some items. Then see if you can lift the bag from the waist level to the overhead level. This should be done in a distinct two-step process because the muscles that lift the bag from the floor to waist are significantly stronger than those it takes from the waist to the overhead. And finally, steer clear of sit-ups. The Marine Corps phased out crunches from its physical fitness test because the exercises come with an increased risk of injury, including lower back pain. If you sit a lot during the day, get up and move every hour to take pressure off your spine, Dr. Zeng said. Set a timer if you have to. This has been the worst habits for your back, according to spine surgeons. And that concludes our program for today. Join me next week for more about what's happening in the field of health. This is Susan Cochran.
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8: ways in which we consume news and entertainment seem to change all the time. Print media, television, podcasts, smartphones. But the questions remain: what's good, what isn't, and who's responsible for it? Mediality takes a closer look at the latest TV shows and also shines a critical light on how the media presents the news to us. I'm Elizabeth Snelson, and we begin this week with the Kash Patel fallout, an interview with The Atlantic staff writer Sarah Fitzpatrick about her reporting.

Sources told Fitzpatrick that, on multiple occasions, members of his security detail had trouble waking Patel because he was seemingly intoxicated. Last year, Fitzpatrick reports, a request was made for breaching equipment, normally used by SWAT teams, to break into buildings because Patel had been unreachable behind locked doors. Patel called the story a lie and earlier this week sued The Atlantic for defamation. When asked about it at a press conference Tuesday, he said, "I can say unequivocally that I never listen to the fake news mafia, and when they get louder, it just means I'm doing my job." Since publishing the story, Fitzpatrick has been inundated with sources corroborating her reporting, she says on this week's Radio Atlantic. "I stand by every single word of this report." Although Patel's erratic behavior has been an open secret in the FBI and other parts of the administration, according to Fitzpatrick, sources have been reluctant to express concerns through traditional channels because Patel has contributed to a climate of fear within the department by making employees take polygraph tests and waging an alleged retribution campaign against the president's perceived political enemies. Patel has fired agents involved in investigations into Donald Trump and his efforts to overturn the 2020 election. Fitzpatrick joins Radio Atlantic to talk about her reporting inside the FBI and how sources she spoke with are concerned about the agency keeping Americans safe during a time of heightened threats. This is a transcript of the interview. Hannah Rosen. Last week, Atlantic's staff writer Sarah Fitzpatrick wrote about FBI Director Kash Patel. She talked to more than 24 sources, including colleagues of his, who are alarmed by what they say is erratic behavior and excessive drinking. Sarah Fitzpatrick. It was people who felt that not only was this conduct embarrassing, unbecoming, that it was a national security vulnerability, and that Americans were perhaps less safe as a result. Rosen, Sarah's story opens with a stark illustration of his paranoia, a freakout, according to multiple sources, that happened on April 10. Fitzpatrick, it's a Friday, late on a Friday, and he attempts to log in to an FBI internal system, and he's unable to do so. And almost immediately, without waiting for verification, he begins calling allies, staff, and saying, "I've been fired." And it sets off this panic in Washington. Now, granted, because it was people within the FBI were calling the White House, asking, "Is Kash Patel still the FBI director? And if not, who's in charge of the FBI?" Rosen, Sarah, you wrote that the concerns about Patel's conduct go beyond what's been previously publicly reported. Can you give us some examples of what you learned? Fitzpatrick. So, these include examples of unexplained absences. This includes examples of drinking to what his colleagues perceive as excess in public or semi-public places. This includes examples of him not being available to be involved in very specific, high-level determinations that only the director can sign off on. It was known throughout the FBI, known to members of the Justice Department, and known to members of the White House, that his security detail had trouble reaching him behind closed doors. And that's what I think really was causing alarm throughout the security establishment. Rosen, so what these sources are telling you is that he's locked behind a closed door, or what were they saying? Fitzpatrick. There have been multiple occasions on which his security detail, which is responsible for two things, protecting him and being able to move him quickly, were unable to do so. And this actually, at one point, the alarm became so great that a request was made for additional equipment that is used to breach doors, because there had been a concern about this.

0: Rosen. So, like a battering ram or some object that would help you get through a locked door. Fitzpatrick, the FBI has a lot of different types of things that can be used for this nature, but yes, there was a request for additional resources. Rosen, and had you ever heard something like this before as a reporter? Fitzpatrick, no. I'd never heard anything like this as a reporter, and I think I spent a very long time, a very diligent amount of time, checking it out because it was so explosive. And I think that the fact that this was known throughout the FBI, throughout the Justice Department, that it reached the White House is because it was so alarming, and people were really frightened. Rosen, what kind of people did you talk to for this story? Fitzpatrick, I spoke to dozens of people, everyone from current and former FBI officials, Justice Department officials, people close to the White House, people who are involved in intelligence agencies, people who are lawyers, lobbyists, hospitality workers. It was people that had seen it with kind of a 360-degree view and had seen it over an extended period of time. Rosen, and as you were going through this reporting process, what stood out most to you? Fitzpatrick, the thing that stood out the most to me was the incredibly high levels of alarm that I would describe as bordering on panic for these sources. These types of people that I was speaking to are people that are not easily upset. They are not prone to exaggeration. They do not want to talk to a reporter ever. And they were alarmed. I had so many conversations in which I could tell a level of not just panic, but like emotion, like grown men who have done nothing but counterintelligence in solving some of the worst crimes, who are not easily scared, intimidated, concerned. They were frightened, and that really stuck with me. And that was an added element of the responsibility of this reporting and the care that I had to take to it. But it was also a signal of, this is an alarm that's coming from within the building and that we need to take seriously. Rosen, and how long did these sources say they've been concerned? Fitzpatrick, so I began hearing concerns about Patel even before he became the FBI director. Before his nomination, and then during his nomination, I would say that the frequency and intensity of those concerns has increased exponentially, and particularly since the beginning of the Iran War. That has led a lot of people at various levels of government, because Iran is one of the United States' adversaries that, one, targets the FBI director and other key members for counterintelligence, hacking, threats on their lives. That's a major focus, and especially in a moment of, they are particularly adept at asymmetric warfare. And this would be a moment. Two, there's a perception among those specifically in traditional military, as well as counterintelligence, that this is a moment in which the United States is uniquely vulnerable. There are multiple wars, there are multiple things that are all happening at once, and there's an expectation / anticipation for many people who work in the national security space that something could happen here at home. They're most concerned about a terrorist attack, and how would the FBI director be able to respond in the event that that happened? Given this behavior, they did not have a high degree of confidence, and that was keeping them awake at night. Rosen, after the story was published, Patel's response in an interview with Reuters was, "The Atlantic's story is a lie." And then, as you know, on Monday morning, Patel sued The Atlantic for defamation. What is your response to that? My response is that I stand by every single word of this report. We were very diligent. We were very careful. It went through multiple levels of editing, review, care. And I think one of the things that has been most gratifying after immediately after the story published was I have been inundated by additional sourcing, going up to the highest levels of the government, thanking us for doing the work, providing additional corroborating information. So this was an open secret in Washington, unfortunately, and we took great care to bring it to light. Rosen, you've mentioned that people were scared, maybe to the point of panicked. What did they say was at stake? Fitzpatrick, at stake is the security of American citizens. There are so many things that the FBI plays a really important role in, from monitoring potential terrorists to responding to mass casualty events. And then there's other things, too. There are questions about allocations of resources, how you keep in personnel. Battelle has been very involved at the direction of the president in pursuing an effort to get certain people to leave the FBI, either voluntarily or by firing them. And so there's been a mass exodus, truly, of staff at every level, from the field office to the executive level, and that exodus has also resulted in a loss of expertise. And now you have an agency that is severely understaffed and being asked to do more with less, and that is a recipe for something very bad to happen if you're not having a leader who's alert. Rosen, this week another cabinet member, Labor Secretary Lori Chavez de Rimer, stepped down. She's been under investigation after staffers filed formal complaints alleging professional misconduct. She denies any wrongdoing. Now, that's an entirely different set of issues than what we're talking about here, but I was wondering, in the case of the FBI, why haven't we seen some of these concerns being raised more publicly and under people's own names? Fitzpatrick, the thing you have to understand about this is Patel, in particular, is known to be extremely, extremely vindictive. He feels a responsibility and openly kind of is proud of the fact that he's on a bit of a retribution campaign on behalf of the president. He wrote a book which identified a list of people that he felt needed to be purged from the government. And so I think there is a real fear at every level, not just of the FBI, of the Justice Department, people who work in the White House, that this is a person who is going to come after. If you speak out, if you're perceived as not being 120% behind this FBI director or behind the president, there is a concern that you're going to lose your job. But not just that, that you're going to be bankrupted and your family's going to be bankrupted with litigation. And we have seen him personally go after people that he perceives as being problematic. Rosen, I mean, despite this loyalty, you reported that officials around him expected Patel to be fired shortly after Pam Bondi at the Justice Department. What exactly did you hear? Fitzpatrick, my colleague Ashley Parker and I reported in a piece at the time that there was a list of other officials that were going to be fired imminently. Kash Patel was one of those people. It's also clear by his behavior on the April 10th episode. He himself was telling people, the director of the FBI is telling people that he believes he's been fired. You know, this is really openly discussed about who's going to be the next FBI director. So his fear was well-founded. Rosen, when he came in, Patel seemed to really share Trump's views. You've mentioned the enemies list, also that some FBI people were deep state agents who needed to be purged. So how did they diverge? Like, how did he end up on this list? Fitzpatrick, I think, unfortunately, this is this behavior that we are talking about in this article. I think there may be other things, but the president is known. His own brother, of course, suffered from alcoholism. Trump has talked very openly about that. I also think that this conduct has also not gained him many, a lot of support from other people within the cabinet or within the government. Patel has complicated other people's ability to do their jobs, and it's a distraction. And I think that especially, I've reported prior, my colleagues have also reported this, that there is a very clear note, what's called the no scalps policy within the White House, that no one, they knew they had problems, they knew people were going to be out, but the plan was to do that shortly after the midterms, that there would be no, because it was viewed as an admission of weakness, if they let anybody go. And that was a lesson that they very actively learned during the first Trump administration. However, I think that a combination of factors, including information about the polling that was happening out in the field that was finally making it to the White House, made it clear that if there was going to be a change, they had to do it quickly. Rosen, on Tuesday of this week, Acting Attorney General Todd Blanche held a press conference at the DOJ. Patel was there with him in what you could interpret as a vote of confidence. What do you think happens next for the FBI director? Fitzpatrick, I think that we are seeing evidence of someone who is experiencing a lack of confidence from the president all the way down. I think we are seeing impulsive behavior, which has been a pattern of his, but we're seeing it increased. We're watching it now on television. I think we are, in private, my sources have described this as the entire building is panicking. The entire building is freaking out. People are just waiting for the moment that he will be fired, and it's creating, unfortunately, it creates a lot of chaos and a lot of instability. There are really key, important, life-or-death decisions that need to be made, that the entire staff of the FBI, you want to be focused, you want to be clear on who their leader is. And unfortunately, that's not happening. Rosen, and it sounds like you two are following up or hearing from new sources. Fitzpatrick, since the moment that I published this story, I have been inundated, truly inundated, with new sourcing that goes to the highest levels of the government who are offering corroborating information. So if you've reached out to me and I haven't gotten back to you, it's because I just haven't made it there yet. But I am going to call you. Don't worry. That was an interview with Atlantic staff writer Sarah Fitzpatrick about her reporting by Hannah Rosen, entitled The Cash Patel Fallout. And it was posted April 23rd, 2026, on theatlantic.com. Also from The Atlantic, seriously, Tucker Carlson? Come on. Media figures who've turned against Trump only in recent weeks have forfeited the right to be taken seriously in the future. The article by David Graham was posted April 23rd, 2026, on theatlantic.com. Pity poor Tucker Carlson. Watching Donald Trump's war in Iran, which Carlson has branded the single biggest mistake by a U.S. president in his lifetime, he is ruining his strong support for Trump in the 2024 election. It's a moment to wrestle with our own consciences. Carlson, long the most prominent media personality in the MAGA movement, said this week on his podcast, "We'll be tormented by it for a long time. I will be, and I want to say I'm sorry for misleading people." Or, even better, don't pity Carlson. He's one of several media figures who are having second thoughts about Trump, and in some cases, receiving praise for it. But these pundits deserve no amnesty. Their second thoughts are wise, but to have erred so badly, when so many other commentators and journalists saw the truth, disqualifies them from being taken seriously on politics again. The problem is not just that Carlson ought to have known better, it's that he did. As the journalist Jason Zengerle reports in his recent biography, hated by all the right people. Back in the early 2000s, Carlson harbored reservations about the war in Iraq, but he swallowed them to be what he felt was a good team player for the right. Singerly notes, later he said he'd gone against my own instincts in supporting it. It's something I'll never do again. Never. The Iraq disaster may inform Carlson's vehement opposition to the war in Iran. And yet, Carlson did just that with Trump, repeatedly. He initially found Trump coarse, but came around to him during the 2016 presidential campaign. By 2020, however, he'd become disgusted with Trump, including over his handling of COVID. Singerly writes that Carlson first believed that the president's approach was too blasé, then too strict. He told people he voted for Kanye West for president in 2020. When Trump tried to steal the election despite losing it, Carlson skewered Trump's allies on air and was even harsher in text messages to colleagues. "I hate him passionately," Carlson wrote in texts revealed a few years later in a lawsuit against Fox. "That's the last 4 years. We're all pretending. We've got a lot to show for it because admitting what a disaster it's been is too tough to digest. But come on, there really isn't an upside to Trump." Yet, after being fired from Fox, Carlson mended his relationship with Trump, counseling him to choose J.D. Vance as a running mate and speaking at his rallies. Discerning the real Tucker Carlson is, Zingerly suggests, a lost cause. And anyway, it doesn't matter whether Carlson was honest when he was backing Trump or is being earnest now. Either way, he's forfeited any reason to listen to him. And yet, Carlson's turn against Trump has won him commendation of the strange new respect variety from liberals such as Jon Favreau of Pod Save America. This is ill-advised, and not only because Carlson continues to mingle anti-Semitism and other bigotries with his Trump criticisms. If these liberals' goal is to make allies who can draw Trump voters away, it's also likely to be ineffective. As Carlson rejects Trump, his own popularity is cratering faster than the president's. Restoring American democracy after Trump will require reaching out to those who backed him. That's good sense and good math. After all, he was democratically elected, and many of his supporters were fooled by him or didn't believe he'd follow through on his more draconian promises. In the case of the unpopular Iran war, voters may have been tricked by Trump's claims to be an anti-war figure. That impression was fostered not only by his rhetoric, but also by his credulous framing in the mainstream press. Every voter has a responsibility to do their best to understand the candidates in an election, and Trump's foibles should have been plain long before November 2024. But most people are also busy and dependent on the media, whichever kind they choose, to inform them. Creating space for ordinary Trump voters to reject Trump doesn't require welcoming or absolving the prominent figures who rallied the public to support him. One group ripe for shunning is broadcasters such as Carlson and Alex Jones, who has reacted strongly to the Iran war. "I love the old Trump," he said during an interview with former Representative Marjorie Taylor Greene, another MAGA apostate. "I'm just going to be honest. I hate this person. This is a disgusting husk of a former person." Strong words from a guy who falsely claimed that the Sandy Hook massacre was fake and the families of murdered children were crisis actors. A second is the so-called Trumpist intellectuals who've tried to create an ideological framework around MAGA. The writer Sohrab Ahmari argued with Matthew Schmitz in 2022 that Trump was the only candidate who recognizes that the establishment's warmongering was the root of American problems. Now, as the journalist Michelle Goldberg points out, Amari writes that Trump's Mad King governance is exhausting for Americans and the world, and bitterly adds, "Bring back Hillary." The conservative commentator Christopher Caldwell declared the Iran war to be the end of Trumpism and wrote that Trump's virtues are not the ones you need to run a free country. You get 0 points for recognizing Trump's style and character only now, a decade into his era. A third is those you might call lifestyle podcasters, many of whom forswear any claim to be political commentators, but happily take on the job anyway, interviewing political candidates or issuing endorsements for office. This includes Theo Vaughn, who has called Trump's strikes on Iran diabolical, and Joe Rogan, "Make America Greater, I'm down, but Make America Great Again, and then it becomes a movement of a bunch of fucking dorks, 'cause a lot of them are dorks," Rogan said last month, calling them really weird, fucking uninteresting, unintelligent people. If Rogan was unable to notice this before, this says little for his perception. The White House seems to be eager to heal any rift and hosted Rogan at the White House this past Saturday. The proposition that people such as Carlson, Amari, and Rogan offer their audiences is that they are smarter or better informed than a lay observer, or have access to politicians that allows them to be useful conduits for information and ideas. They have also argued loudly that they're more trustworthy and have clearer judgment than the mainstream media. If their most prominent political position was backing Trump in 2024 and they've all come to regret it, that says everything we need to know about their credibility going forward. It's not enough to say, "Well, I changed my mind," or like, "Oh, this is bad, I'm out," Carlson said on the same podcast episode. He's right, for once. Perhaps he should try saying nothing at all for a good long time. "Seriously, Tucker Carlson? Come on," by David A. Graham, was posted April 23rd. 2026 on theatlantic.com. From the Daily Beast, Conan O'Brien mocks billionaire who bought Colbert's CBS time slot. The veteran late-night host also revealed his secret plot to return to NBC. The article by Owen Mason Hill was posted April 23rd, 2026. Conan O'Brien, a 28-year veteran of late-night TV, mocked CBS's decision to sell Stephen Colbert's popular time slot off to the highest bidder. The legendary comedian was shocked to learn that Byron Allen, Colbert's billionaire media mogul replacement, had purchased the time slot from CBS for tens of millions. "I didn't know that. That's fascinating," O'Brien, 63, said on his post-late-night TV podcast, Conan Needs a Friend. "Well, wait a minute. So if you're saying I could go back on NBC," O'Brien joked, "they'd probably let me go on at like 3 a.m. if I bought the time." O'Brien, who hosted NBC's Late Night for 16 years before becoming Jay Leno's Tonight Show successor, bitterly left the network in 2010 after Leno, 75, reclaimed The Tonight Show from him just 7 months later. "If that," his longtime producer Jeff Ross quipped back. "Okay, 4 a.m, O'Brien continued, "I could give the farm report. Can my production company buy the 4 o'clock time slot on NBC and create our own show and sell all that sweet advertising money that would be coming in at 4 a.m.? O'Brien sarcastically asked Ross. Earlier in April, CBS revealed that Allen, the billionaire owner of more than a dozen TV channels, including The Weather Channel, had purchased the 11:35 p.m. time slot that will be vacated by Colbert, 61, on May 21st. Allen already leases the 12:35 a.m. time slot and will run his comedy game show, Funny You Should Ask, after the new program. After announcing the end of Colbert's show last summer, citing a financial decision, CBS recouped many millions from Allen, who will use the time for his comedy panel show, Comics Unleashed. What we do is we keep the commercial time and we sell it directly to the advertisers, Allen said in an interview with Entertainment Tonight. I agreed to pay the network millions of dollars, tens of millions of dollars, okay? So this better work or I'm going to be in front of your house in a tent, he joked. That's a lie because you have many houses, the interviewer responded. CBS's decision to let go of Colbert, who remains the most viewed late-night host, has been scathed by numerous current and former late-night hosts. They don't want to spend any money, so they're going to make money, David Letterman, Colbert's CBS predecessor, who called the host firing gutless, said after the announcement. While CBS claimed Colbert's ouster was purely a financial decision, the vocal political comedian's departure announcement coincided closely with the network's $16 million payout to President Trump for his 60 Minutes lawsuit. As of yet, Colbert has not publicly commented on his replacement. The article, Conan O'Brien, Mocks Billionaire Who Bought Colbert's CBS Time Slot, by Owen Mason Hill, was posted April 23, 2026, by The Daily Beast. From Vanity Fair, Kash Patel's lawsuit against The Atlantic will likely fail. That might not be the point. Patel's lawsuit doesn't seem to have inspired much fear or loathing among Washington journalists, writes Paul Fari, mainly because Trump has made suing news organizations and losing so routine. The article by Paul Fari was posted April 23, 2026. Kash Patel was ready to fight even before The Atlantic published its bombshell story about him last week. Print it all false, he told reporter Sarah Fitzpatrick. I'll see you in court. Bring your checkbook. On Monday, Patel made good on his threat, filing a $250 million defamation suit over Fitzpatrick's piece, which reported on allegations that he is drunk to excess on the job and has at times disappeared without explanation. Like other such lawsuits, this one seems bound to fail. But it may not really be about the law in the first place. Patel's lawsuit asserts that Fitzpatrick's article is replete with false and obviously fabricated allegations designed to drive him from office. A public official like Patel, however, faces a nearly insurmountable challenge in making any defamation claim stick. He has to show that The Atlantic acted with actual malice, meaning that Fitzpatrick and her editor knew that her reporting was false, but published it anyway. That legal burden, established by the Supreme Court's unanimous decision in New York Times Company versus Sullivan in 1964, is so heavy that few defamation suits filed by public officials ever get to a jury, let alone result in a favorable judgment for a plaintiff like Patel. That's exactly what the Supreme Court intended. The Sullivan ruling was designed to foster uninhibited, robust, and wide-open debate and reporting about public figures. Free from the fear of being sued into bankruptcy. Mere inaccuracy or journalistic negligence wasn't enough, the court said. The ruling required plaintiffs to show that a journalist or publication had engaged in reckless disregard for the truth, an intent to publish information they knew to be inaccurate or false. Patel's lawsuit echoes President Trump's own prodigious history of litigation against media organizations and demonstrates the legal shakiness of his claim. Trump filed his first defamation suit in 1984 against the Chicago Tribune over a review by the paper's architecture critic, Paul Gapp, of Trump's plan to develop a 150-story skyscraper in Manhattan. A court tossed out the suit, ruling that Gapp's critique was a protected opinion, not a statement of fact. Since then, Trump has filed more than a dozen lawsuits over news stories he didn't like. None has ever succeeded in court. Over the past 5 years, judges have dismissed Trump suits against CNN, The Washington Post, journalist Bob Woodward, and The New York Times, twice. Last week, a judge threw out Trump's defamation lawsuit against The Wall Street Journal, ruling that the president failed to show that the paper acted with actual malice when it reported on a birthday letter to Jeffrey Epstein purportedly signed by Trump. It's likely Trump's pending cases against the BBC, the Des Moines Register, and the Pulitzer Prize Board will meet the same fate. Trump's only successful outcomes have been a result of extra-legal pressure, not adjudicated merit. In late 2024, Disney agreed to pay $16 million, $15 million of which would go to Trump's presidential library, an additional $1 million for legal fees, to settle his suit against ABC News and George Stephanopoulos over Stephanopoulos's repeated statement on This Week that Trump had been found liable for rape in the E. Jean Carroll case. Trump had actually been found liable for sexual abuse. Paramount Global and CBS News settled another Trump suit for $60 million last July over his assertion that 60 Minutes misleadingly edited an interview with then-presidential candidate Kamala Harris to favor her 2024 campaign. In both cases, the lawsuits never went to trial or even the pretrial discovery phase. The Disney and Paramount settlements with Trump were widely seen as payoffs to prevent a vengeful president from using his power to harm their businesses in the future. Patel's lawsuit doesn't seem to have inspired much fear or loathing among Washington journalists, mainly because Trump has made suing news organizations and losing so routine. "I've heard nothing about any chilling effect or anything like that," said one print reporter about his newsroom's reaction to the suit. "Seems more like a bring it on, bro, kind of vibe." Another journalist who works for a TV news operation said Patel's lawsuit is far less ominous than Patel's actions as FBI director. Some 48 hours after filing his lawsuit, The New York Times broke the news that the FBI had investigated a Times reporter, Elizabeth Williamson, who'd written an unflattering story about Patel and his girlfriend and his alleged abuse of FBI resources to provide security for her. This reporter also noted that FBI agents raided the home of a Washington Post reporter, Hannah Natanson, in January as part of an investigation into a national security leak. Natanson wasn't charged with any crime. Using the FBI to strike back at journalists who are doing their job is way worse than filing a speculative lawsuit, said this reporter. Patel's lawsuit is likely to go no further than Trump's own fruitless efforts. "This defamation is doomed to failure right out of the starting blocks," renowned media defense lawyer Theodore J. Boutrous Jr. told me this week. The FBI director is one of the highest-ranking public officials in the country, and The Atlantic story meticulously documents issues of great public concern. The First Amendment and basic principles of defamation law both provide strong grounds for dismissal by the judge as a matter of law. On Tuesday, another judge threw out a separate defamation action Patel had filed against former FBI agent turned TV pundit Frank Figlusi, ruling that his comment last year about Patel spending more time at nightclubs than at FBI headquarters was hyperbole and therefore protected speech. Fitzpatrick's article in The Atlantic lays out the extent of her reporting and includes Patel's denials of her findings, two elements that work against claims of reckless disregard. She interviewed more than 24 people about Patel, including, she writes, current and former FBI officials, staff at law enforcement and intelligence agencies, hospitality industry workers, members of Congress, political operatives, lobbyists, and former advisors. She sought pre-publication comment from the White House, Justice Department, and FBI, which responded with a statement attributed to Patel. Print it. All false. I'll see you in court. Bring your checkbook. In a statement, The Atlantic, which I occasionally write for, said, "We stand by our reporting on Kesh Patel, and we will vigorously defend The Atlantic and our journalists against this meritless lawsuit." There's great irony in Patel's objections to The Atlantic's reporting methods. Before Trump appointed him FBI director, Patel was a notorious conspiracy theorist who leveled various unsupported accusations against dozens of politicians, journalists, and other prominent figures in Washington. He claimed that a deep state of civil servants at the Justice Department and FBI had conspired to undermine Trump. In his book, Government Gangsters, Patel accused the FBI's former director, Christopher Wray, of orchestrating a cover-up of the agency's alleged involvement in fomenting the Capitol riot on January 6th. None of these assertions were supported by the kind of reporting The Atlantic undertook. Patel, himself a lawyer, and his attorneys surely know his odds of winning such a suit are slim. So why file it in the first place? That's where the discussion of legal merits ends and political aims begin. As with Trump's legal jihad against the press, Patel is engaging in libel suit as press release, said Ronnell Anderson Jones, a University of Utah law professor and First Amendment scholar. In the past, she told me, we almost never had cases of top-level government officials suing news organizations for unfavorable coverage. Officials had other means to rebut stories, press conferences, editorials, and interviews. Now, per Trump, lawsuits have become a blunt force to steer public opinion. The American public might well hear about a widely publicized filing of a defamation suit and come away with the impression that a news article was false, without learning that the case was dropped or dismissed a few weeks or months later. It's a dark moment in defamation law in the U.S., she said. The effect of such suits may be to chill reporting and intimidate sources from speaking out about important issues, said Tim Richardson, director of the Journalism and Disinformation Program at PEN America This Week, though there's little recent evidence of self-censorship. The more practical consideration, as Boutrous notes, is that defending against such suits costs news outlets time and money, effectively abusing the legal system to drive up the cost of speaking. Trump laid out that rationale back in 2016 when I asked him about a lawsuit he'd filed a decade earlier against author Timothy L. O'Brien and the publisher of O'Brien's book, Trump Nation. Trump had objected to the book's assessment that his net worth was far less than what Trump had claimed. Despite losing in court, Trump claimed a victory of sorts. I spent a couple bucks on legal fees, and they spend a whole lot more, he said then. I did it to make his life miserable, which I'm happy about. Patel should be more careful about what he's wishing for if his lawsuit somehow manages to survive a motion to dismiss, the Atlantic likely would put him under oath during discovery, opening him up to all of the thorny issues raised by the magazine's story. As Boutros puts it, such questioning can't be an attractive scenario for either Mr. Patel or the FBI itself. Kash Patel's lawsuit against the Atlantic will likely fail. That might not be the point. By Paul Fari, was published April 23, 2026, in Vanity Fair. From the Washington Post, he spreads hate online and fans pay him hundreds of thousands of dollars. The far-right influencer, Nick Fuentes, has pocketed roughly $900,000 from fanatical donors since the start of 2025. Some superfans see him as part of their families. The article by Drew Harwell and Jeremy B. Merrill was posted April 23rd, 2026. Christine Kasubianski's donation appeared on viewer screens 4 hours into the live stream of Nick Fuentes, the far-right influencer she often called her second son. "I pray daily for your safety," she wrote one night last August, sending Fuentes a $50 digital gift. "I would become a Charles Bronson vigilante to anyone who harmed you. Keep up the fight." For 7 years, Kasubianski had binged Fuentes' nearly nightly monologues from her home in Lorain, Ohio, watching as the college student from suburban Illinois grew into one of the most prominent torchbearers for an increasingly radicalized online right. The 57-year-old Air Force veteran believed Fuentes' furious talk about the dangers of a diversifying America and worried that it placed him in danger. On many nights, she sent paid messages known as super chats to tell him about her own moments of personal crisis and to encourage him, dipping into the little money she made serving chicken paprikash on a Polish food truck. She doubted Fuentes was making much money. "No more than $50,000 a year," said her son, Stephen Ryan, who watched Fuentes together with his mom on a 65-inch TV screen. "We were barely making it, but we wanted to help him because we saw what he was struggling with," Ryan said in an interview. But by the time of her prayer message, Fuentes was already generating a sizable income. Since the start of last year through the end of last month, roughly 11,000 donors have sent Fuentes nearly $900,000 in super chats, a Washington Post analysis found. The Post analyzed more than 1,400 hours of Fuentes' streams, using artificial intelligence to tally the donations, which flicker on screen in real time. Fuentes, 27, has been kicked off most mainstream social networks because of his viral provocations and extreme bigotry. He has said that Adolf Hitler is awesome, that most black people should be imprisoned, that organized Jewry has corrupted society, and that women should be locked in breeding gulags and serve only as mothers, whores, or nuns. But he has become an increasingly influential and disruptive force in the American conservative movement thanks to a shadow economy of loyalists who cut and promote viral clips from his hours-long streams in pursuit of their own online clout. Through his super chats, Fuentes has funneled that attention into a lucrative financial engine fueled by the handouts of hardcore fans. He said he also makes money selling swastika-imprinted T-shirts and $100-a-month subscriptions to a private chat room where he talks with devotees. "We're an invisible empire," Fuentes replied to one donor's message during a January stream. "We're building a cadre of professionals, money people, bureaucrats, and we need them to all be waving the flag, but quietly, ideologically, loyally. We've got to be underground. Fuente's super chat revenue throws a spotlight on the crisis now engulfing the American right, where some leaders fear a new blitz of agenda-setting online firebrands will alienate more moderate voters or empower a platform of racist and misogynist rule. His critics in the Republican Party have said they believe Fuentes' popularity would fade as more Americans learned his repugnant views. But the super chats show he has instead found a still relatively small but diehard audience eager to support him, extending him a financial incentive to build his following even more. The funding also shows how fringe online platforms have helped create perpetual hate machines for the social media era, allowing provocateurs whose work is too controversial for mainstream platforms or too noxious to advertise around to reap the rewards of online outrage. Fuentes frequently uses his streams to advertise his America First Plus chat room membership club and merchandise store, where he sells $39.99 shirts depicting him holding a flaming katana and $69.99 sweatshirts modeled after the one worn by Jeffrey Epstein. Fuentes has defended the late sex offender by saying age of consent is a feminist artifact that the gynocracy has used to stop men from pursuing teenage girls. But he spends more time promoting viewer donations, which he reads out loud in a rapid-fire Super Chat segment at the end of each of his America First shows. He streams roughly four nights a week, sometimes for five straight hours, from his home studio in Illinois. His videos on Rumble, the alternative platform that hosts his broadcasts, have been viewed more than 100 million times. Fuentes is largely supported by donations from a small cadre of sympathizers. Just 10 accounts were responsible for giving him a total of about $77,000, while the top 500 accounts provided almost half of his Super Chat income. More than $400,000, the post analysis found. The rest comes from much smaller donors, most giving $30 or less. Many of the donors are anonymous and use account names such as AntisemiticCat and Women Ego Crusher 9000 that reference edgy memes, profane language, or inside jokes, making it difficult to verify the names or other details of the donors shown on Fuentes' streams. Individual donors could have given money from multiple accounts, or multiple donors could have used the same username. Megan Squire, a researcher who studied online extremism at the Southern Poverty Law Center, said the growth of super chats and other micropayments has helped insulate influencers like Fuentes from the constraints that once made open racism a difficult business. Some donors see their super chats as a form of participatory politics that will help spread their beliefs and show their loyalty, Squire said. Others just pay for the status symbol of seeing their message and username on screen, she said, a way to prove oneself in an insular group brought together by their hatred of outsiders. Donating a super chat is the new showing up to a clan meeting, Squire said. It's a community builder. It shows you're involved, and it's a financial form of keyboard warrioring, a thing you can do for the cause. Ryan, who sent Fuentes super chats alongside his mother, said he gave money not out of hatred, but to support the streamer in his goal of sparking candid discussions about global events. Some of the angrier exchanges, he said, stemmed from listeners just being a little more free with their speech. When the Post contacted Fuentes to discuss its findings, he did not dispute them and said, "Pocket watching is crazy," using a slang term for looking at how much money someone has. In a series of text messages, he wrote, "I don't care about money. Doing the show is cheap, and I live in a piece of shit apartment building." His popularity, he said, stemmed not just from his political stances, but from his community's craving for emotional connection. "People are fanatical about my show because they relate to me and feel conflicted and misunderstood like I do," he said. "I don't think hatred or even ideology animates them as much as a feeling that they aren't totally alone. The message of my show is, be yourself." Fuentes has sometimes bragged about how successfully he's translated online attention into wealth, saying in January to a Super Chat donor who encouraged him to take cooking classes, "I'm a famous millionaire. You think I'm going to do that?" Cooking, he added, is a little gay. Fuentes referred to traditional workers as wage slaves and said in response to one donor's Super Chat last year that he was too rich to need a real job. "I'm providing information. I'm doing real cognitive work over here. And you, I don't know, you sell fucking paperweights," he said. In his messages to the Post, he noted that the Super Chats brought their own kind of mental labor. "I am not free," he said. "I am chained to the desk, reading insipid slop." In the years since he began streaming from his parents' basement, Fuentes has emerged as one of the far-right's most contentious agitators, most notably for his scathing criticism of President Donald Trump. Though he dined with Trump at his Mar-a-Lago club in Palm Beach, Florida, in 2022, Fuentes now argues that the president betrayed MAGA by supporting Israel in a war with Iran and blew it by not working more aggressively to deport more people of color. That is an excerpt from "He Spreads Hate Online and Fans Pay Him Hundreds of Thousands of Dollars" by Drew Harwell and Jeremy B. Merrill, writing for the Washington Post. The article was published April 23rd, 2026. That concludes this week's Mediality. I'm your reader, Elizabeth Snelson. Thanks for listening.
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5: Good evening. Welcome to Business Commentary, a regular Saturday feature of the Radio Talking Book Network. And during this hour, we'll be bringing you editorials and other commentary from the nation's major business news periodicals. I'm Frank Blumgren. From the Associated Press, Fed leaves key interest rate unchanged. Powell also says he'll stay on board. This article written by Christopher Rugeber. Jerome Powell said Wednesday he plans to remain on the board of the Federal Reserve after his term as chair ends next month for an undetermined period of time, saying the unprecedented legal attacks by the Trump administration have put the independence of the nation's central bank at risk. "I worry these attacks are battering this institution and putting at risk the things that really matter to the public," Powell said in remarks at a press conference after the Fed announced its decision to keep its benchmark interest rate unchanged. Powell's decision

governor, possibly until January of 2028. Warsh, if confirmed, will take a seat currently held by Stephen Moran, a previous Trump appointee whose term ended in January. Powell's move could make it a bit harder for Warsh to engineer the rate cuts that Trump has demanded. And Warsh advocated for last year, economists say. It probably means it will take Warsh a little bit longer to build the consensus he is trying to build, said David Seif, chief economist for developed markets at Nomura and Investment Bank. U.S. Attorney for the District of Columbia, Jeanine Pirro, said on X Friday that her office was ending its probe into the Fed's extensive building renovations because the Fed's inspector general would scrutinize them instead. But she added that her office could reopen the investigation if the facts warrant doing so. Apparently, that didn't bring Powell the closure he felt is needed. I'm waiting for the investigation to be well and truly over with finality and transparency, he said. I'm waiting for that, and I will leave when I think it is appropriate to do so. The Fed Wednesday left its benchmark interest rate unchanged for the third straight meeting, but signaled it could still cut rates in the coming months, moves that attracted the most dissent since October of 1992. Three officials dissented in favor of removing the reference to a future cut, while a fourth, Moran, dissented in favor of an immediate rate cut. The dissents underscore the level of division on the Fed's 12-member rate-setting committee ahead of the end of Powell's term as a chair on May 15. Developments in the Middle East are contributing to a high level of uncertainty about the economic outlook, the Fed said in a statement after its two-day meeting. Inflation is elevated, in part reflecting the recent increase in global energy prices. Warsh has promised regime change at the central bank and may make sweeping changes to its economic models, communications strategies, and balance sheet. He has argued in favor of rate cuts, as Trump has demanded, but he will likely find it harder to implement them with inflation topping 3% above the Fed's target of 2%. When asked if he believed Warsh would stand up to political pressure from Trump, Powell answered, "He testified very strongly at his hearing, and I take him at his word." The three officials who dissented against hinting that the Fed may reduce borrowing costs were Beth Hammack, president of the Federal Reserve Bank of Cleveland, Neil Kashkari, president of the Minneapolis Fed, and Lori Logan, president of the Dallas Fed. The regional Fed bank presidents have historically been more likely to dissent, while the Washington-based governors more often support the chair. The dissents could renew tension between the Trump administration and the bank presidents, who White House officials have previously criticized. Beth Ann Bovino, chief economist at U.S. Bank, said the dissents demonstrated that Fed policymakers are very independent and will likely be on hold for months longer. She has forecast a rate cut in December, but now isn't sure. Wall Street investors, on average, don't expect a reduction until well into next year, according to futures pricing. Powell's decision to stay on could worsen tensions with the Trump administration and would create what some analysts refer to as a two-popes scenario, with a chair and former chair both on the Fed's board. In that case, divisions among policymakers could increase if some decided to follow Powell's lead rather than Warsh's. Powell dismissed the notion that his staying on could cause dissension, saying,

0: My intention is not to interfere, later adding that I'm not looking to be a high-profile dissident or anything like that. Still, Powell said he remained concerned about the Fed's independence from the White House, which he said is essential to its ability to set rates to benefit the public, rather than in response to political pressure. When the Fed raises or cuts its short-term rate, over time it affects the cost of mortgages, auto loans, and business borrowing. Fed independence remains at risk, he said. We're having to resort to the courts to enforce our ability to make monetary policy without political considerations. We've had to do that, and we've been successful so far. But that's not over. None of that has concluded yet. The unusual situation comes while the economic picture remains unusually murky, putting the Fed in a difficult spot. Inflation has jumped to 3.3%, a two-year high, as the war has sharply raised gas prices. That makes it harder for the central bank to reduce rates. The Fed typically leaves rates unchanged or even raises them if inflation is worsening. At the same time, hiring has ground almost to a halt, leaving those without jobs frustrated by the difficulty of finding new ones. Typically, the Fed cuts rates when the job market is weak to spur more spending and job gains. But layoffs also remain low, as employers appear to be following a low-hire, low-fire strategy. Many Fed officials have suggested that as long as the unemployment rate is low, the central bank doesn't need to cut rates to spur more spending and hiring. Unemployment declined to 4.3% in March from 4.4%. From the New York Times, these couples talked about having children. Costs are just too high. This article by Kaylin Roan. Growing up in Utah, where big families are part of the culture, Riley Stewart and Brock Goodwin always imagined having several children. Ms. Stewart has four siblings and Mr. Goodwin has two, so having three or four children felt like the natural next step after getting married last year. But that vision shifted once they settled into their new home in Mapleton, about 50 miles south of Salt Lake City. The 2,000-square-foot house came with a $20,000 down payment and a $3,200 monthly mortgage. That financial pressure, combined with other rising costs such as gas, groceries, made them rethink parenthood. They realized that even with one child, they would most likely need more space, and moving to a bigger house in their price range would probably mean leaving Utah and their families behind. Mr. Goodwin, 25, works as a firefighter, and Ms. Stewart, also 25, is a nail technician. Adding a child would push them into living paycheck to paycheck, they said. Ms. Stewart said she would need to take in extra shifts. Mr. Goodwin would have to give up hobbies he enjoys, like golfing. One of them might even need to stay home full-time to care for a child. After weighing all the costs, they decided not to have children at all. "Just crazy right now," Ms. Stewart said. "I have always told my husband, like, if we were rich, I would definitely have kids." Across the country, many households are struggling to pay for health care, education, housing. The child care costs in most states have risen more than twice as fast as overall prices, according to the Century Foundation, a left-leaning think tank. Home prices, adjusted for inflation, have surged about 60% over the past decade. Grocery prices have climbed more than 25% in the past 5 years. In turn, many couples who once imagined larger families are scaling back or deciding to remain child-free. About 3 in 5 Gen Zers, millennials, said financial concerns influenced their choice not to have any or more children at this time, or caused them to be unsure about it, according to new data from Credit Karma and the Harris poll that surveyed adults ages 18 through 45. Sarah Hayford, the director of the Institute for Population Research at Ohio State University, said that while many people in their teens and 20s still reported wanting 2 children, falling short of that goal suggested that external factors were making parenthood more difficult to attain. Although many factors go into the declining birth rate, which has been in a slump and is at a record low, economists say this generational shift could weigh on that downfall if it continues long-term alongside other persisting trends. Those include people marrying later, buying their first homes at older ages, struggling to find jobs in a competitive market. Recent research supports this idea. One study from Benjamin Colliard, a doctoral candidate in economics at the University of Toronto, found that since the 1990s, rising housing costs have played a major role in the drop in birth rates. Another doctoral candidate in economics, Abigail Dow of Boston University, found that as the price of childcare rose, birth rates fell as family chose not to have children, stop at 1 child, or delay pregnancy. Yet it may take decades to fully understand how these choices will shape the economy as today's younger generations move through their peak childbearing years, said Kenneth Johnson, a demographer at the University of New Hampshire. In interviews with couples in their 20s and 30s, many said they wanted to reach key milestones before having children, such as buying a house, paying off student debt, or making enough money to afford childcare. Others prioritized travel or financial stability. All said they were unwilling to compromise on these goals, even if it meant delaying parenthood or not having children at all. Childcare is often the second biggest expense a family faces after rent or a mortgage, said Karen Benjamin Guzzo, a family demographer at the University of North Carolina at Chapel Hill. The lack of affordable childcare has long been a problem, Dr. Guzzo added, and as everyday costs like groceries, utilities, and health care rise, childcare becomes one more weight on already stretched budgets. The average annual cost of care for 1 child in the United States was about $13,000 in 2024, up nearly 30% from 2020, according to Child Care Aware of America, a nonprofit group. And as the summer approaches, camps and programs can add up to more than $1,200 on average for the season. This cost alone is keeping 3 out of 4 families from enrolling their children in traditional summer programs, according to Boys and Girl Clubs of America. Even before a child arrives, the costs rack up. A study by the Peterson KFF Health System Tracker published last year found that the average additional out-of-pocket cost for patients with employer insurance who gave birth was nearly $3,000 in the United States. If you have enough money, you can afford to do anything. You can get a nanny, Dr. Guzzo said. But your average person, it's a big chunk of their budget. And so through your middle class and on downward, I think all of them are feeling that pinch. Fatmata Kamara, 29, and her wife have been building towards having a family for years. The high school sweethearts have been married for 5 years, working steady jobs, putting money aside for what they believed would be their first step toward becoming parents. With her wife working in education, Ms. Kamara assumed insurance would help carry most of the cost of fertility treatments and childbirth. Those plans halted when they learned in 2024 that a single round of in vitro fertilization would cost them about $25,000 out of pocket, more than triple the amount they had planned for. Insurance would cover the egg retrieval, but not the implantation, nor the genetic testing and sperm they would need. As they went through earlier steps, they watched the price of sperm rise to $1,975 per vial, a 300% increase over a few months. The couple, living in Jersey City, New Jersey, had already bought a few vials, which helped, but when they looked ahead, thinking about IVF and whether to buy more for the future, the price jump was hard to ignore. Faced with all this, they made the decision to delay having children. They're now saving for two or three rounds of IVF, hoping to start their family by their mid-30s. I want to be in my position where my kid will be if they want to do activities and stuff that they can do it, said Ms. Kamara, who works in fashion merchandising. I'm not constantly thinking about money or where their meal is going to come from. For Imani Menard, 29, and Austin Cunningham, 31, the decision not to have children came down to the life they've built and what it would take to change it. Married in 2023, they have shaped their relationship around exploring new places together, such as Japan, Bali, and Morocco. But that lifestyle has become more expensive. In the wake of the war in Iran, airlines have been raising prices and checked bag fees to cover soaring fuel costs. The couple have felt it firsthand. A flight to France for a wedding in September cost them $1,600 round trip. Around the same time the year before, a similar trip was just $400 round trip, they said. With a child, they added, going to that wedding would have been more difficult and meant fewer trips this year. And at home, their expenses are already significant. The couple share a one-bedroom apartment in Manhattan that costs around $5,000 a month, and rent in their building has only increased. They also care for a poodle they adopted last year, paying up to $600 each month for doggy daycare while they are at work. As their careers involve long hours with unpredictable schedules, Ms. Menard is a lawyer, Mr. Cunningham an occupational therapist. They would probably need to hire a nanny and would not be as present with their child as they would like. We talk about sometimes what that would look like, having a kid in this world, if so many things are changing, Ms. Menard said. I just feel like it just doesn't make sense. From the Wall Street Journal, Musk is underdog in $180 billion fight against OpenAI, this by Keech Hagee. With just hours to go before the start of Elon Musk's trial against OpenAI, prediction market Kalshi put his chances of victory at 41% Friday, down significantly from the 57% he touted in January when he posted on X, "Can't wait to start the trial." Legal experts agree that when the trial opens in Oakland, California, federal courthouse, the richest man in the world will be entering the courtroom as an underdog. Plausible win, but not where the smart money sits, Jeff Ward, a clinical professor of law at Duke University, the director of the Duke Center of Law and Technology, said of Musk's chances of victory. The remedies Musk is asking for include damages that could exceed $180 billion to be paid from OpenAI's for-profit arm to its non-profit parent, the removal of OpenAI CEO Sam Altman and President Greg Brockman from their leadership roles, and the unwinding of OpenAI's recent conversion to a more traditional governance structure. Even one of those proposed changes would significantly complicate OpenAI's path to a public listing, which could come by the end of this year. Musk is alleging that Altman tricked him into bankrolling OpenAI when it was an idealistic nonprofit set up to develop artificial intelligence for the benefit of humanity, only to then turn it into a de facto for-profit company that took investment from Microsoft. OpenAI argues that Musk knew about and supported the plan to create a for-profit structure, left after he wasn't granted control, and is only suing now, having started his own AI company to throw sand in the gears of a competitor. In the months leading up to the trial, Musk's initial 26 claims were whittled down to 4. Breach of charitable trust, promissory fraud, constructive fraud, and unjust enrichment. In recent days, Musk told the court he was willing to drop the 2 fraud claims in the interest of streamlining the trial, as long as it didn't undermine the other claims, and the judge agreed. That leaves the case likely turning around the key issue of breach of charitable trust, the argument that he donated assets that were intended for an open-source nonprofit, which were then taken and used for a closed-source for-profit. OpenAI's current for-profit company recently restructured as a public benefit corporation and is controlled by its nonprofit parent. Dukes Ward believes that the breach of charitable trust claim is compelling legally and rhetorically, but he also believes the theory is being stretched thin here, given that Musk donated the funds indirectly and 2 states' attorneys generals have signed off on the restructuring he is challenging. Initially, Musk donated through a nonprofit arm of startup accelerator Y Combinator, and then through a donor-advised fund. Experts in nonprofit law questioned the judge's decision to allow Musk to bring the breach of charitable trust claim, given that he isn't on the board of the nonprofit or company. Although an early board member, Musk is suing in his capacity as a donor. "I am surprised that he has been granted standing," said Ellen April, a senior scholar at UCLA's law school who specializes in nonprofit law. "It's pretty unusual in California for donors to have standing at all." In general, only the Attorney General of California has the authority to police whether nonprofit donations were used appropriately, she said. However, Judge Yvonne Gonzalez-Rogers allowed the case to proceed to trial in part by relying on a notable precedent that allowed an exception to this rule. A landmark 1964 California Supreme Court case called Holt versus College of Osteopathic Physicians and Surgeons, which found that if the attorney general was too busy to step in when donations were misused, people with a special interest, like a trustee or a founding donor, could sue to make sure the donation was used for its initial purposes. April believes that this precedent is still a stretch in Musk's case because he donated through intermediaries. Donors give up rights when they donate through donor-advised funds. And because OpenAI could argue that the Attorney General of California was clearly not too busy to attend to this matter. He spent months negotiating with OpenAI and signing a memorandum of understanding, signing off on its new structure of a nonprofit controlling a public benefit corporation. The judge is reading the precedents she cites quite broadly, April said. Rose Chan Liu, law professor at UCLA, the founding executive director for the Lowell Milken Center on Philanthropy and Nonprofits, appreciates that Musk is holding OpenAI's feet to the fire, but also has concerns about whether he should have been granted standing to bring the breach of charitable trust claim. In her view, his strongest legal path forward was likely the fraud claims. In her decision to allow the case to move to trial, the judge highlighted excerpts from OpenAI co-founder Brockman's diary, in which he had written, "This is the only chance we have to get out from Elon, to convert to a B Corp without him." However, she believes the remedies for fraud would have fallen far short of what Musk really wants. It is possible that he would just walk away with the roughly $40 million he originally invested, plus interest. In dangling an offer to drop the fraud claims, Elon Musk is taking an all-or-nothing approach, acknowledging that those claims alleging direct harm probably won't get him the equitable relief he wants, which is to reverse all the transactions that OpenAI has entered into that don't comply with its charitable purpose to ensure that AI is developed safely and for the benefit of all humanity, she said. From the New York Times, a test verified by the New York Times found that clothes for some of the viral dolls contained cotton from Xinjiang region of China, which is banned in the United States. This article written by Swanson, Maharashimari, and Tobin. Over the past 2 years, a furry monster with bunny ears and a vicious line of serrated teeth became the subject of a global craze as shoppers waited hours in line or paid hundreds of thousands of dollars for the most coveted labubus. The boom turned Pop Mart, the Chinese company that sells labubus, into a global brand. But a test of the doll, the results of which the New York Times has independently confirmed, showed that clothing on certain labubu dolls contains cotton from the Xinjiang region of western China, which the U.S. government has banned because of its association with forced labor. For businesses like Pop Art, selling products that contain cotton banned in the United States could have severe consequences. Companies found in violation of a 2021 law that restricts imports from Xinjiang can be put on a blacklist that bans all their products. The ban does not apply to importers that can prove goods were not made with forced labor. A spokeswoman for Pop Art said that it would conduct an investigation into the presence of Xinjiang cotton in its supply chains and that the company held itself and its suppliers to the highest standards. Pop Mart said that only a small percentage of its dolls used cotton for apparel and that it was working on a plan to use alternate materials rather than cotton in its products for the U.S. market. Nonprofit groups have submitted information about Pop Mart's use of cotton from Xinjiang and other alleged labor violations at its Chinese factories to officials at U.S. Customs and Border Protection, which would be responsible for enforcing the import ban. The agency did not respond to requests for comment. A test of the cotton in a labubu was commissioned last year by the Campaign for Gurus, a Washington-based nonprofit that opposes the persecution of Uyghurs, a mostly Muslim ethnic group concentrated in Xinjiang. That test was conducted in June by Testrigen Technology Center Limited, a product testing facility in Taiwan. Isotopes in cotton vary depending on where it's grown. The Testrigen lab found that samples from a labubu doll contained cotton grown in Xinjiang. The Times bought 20 labubus that were listed as containing cotton late last year from various retailers, had them independently examined to identify the source of the cotton. Independent experts examined the dolls for the Times, but asked not to be identified because of the sensitivity of the topic. Pieces of clothing from 16 of the 20 dolls were identified as containing cotton from Xinjiang, mainly their T-shirts. The dolls themselves are primarily made of polyester, but the outer part of some of the dolls, including the clothes, are described as containing cotton. The dolls that contain Xinjiang cotton were bought from Amazon, eBay, Shine, AliExpress, and other retail channels, as well as directly from Pop Mart. They were from the Labubu lines called Fall in the Wild and Flip With Me. While counterfeit Labubu dolls, known as Lafufus, have proliferated online, each of the dolls tested contained a QR code that allowed the Times to verify it as an authentic product. With the wave of global interest in Labubus, the Chinese government has embraced Pop Mart as an icon of Chinese pop culture. Yet any potential legal violations by such a popular Chinese brand could be a test for the Trump administration, which has been wary of upsetting Chinese leaders before President Trump's planned visit to Beijing. A White House spokesman did not address the test results specifically, but he said the administration was monitoring for legal violations by importers and had initiated a broader investigation into the trade of goods made with forced labor. Beijing denies any persecution of people in Xinjiang, where more than half the members of the population are part of Muslim ethnic groups. The government describes the programs it carries out in Xinjiang as poverty alleviation, as well as efforts to combat terrorism and separatism. But human rights groups and journalists have documented evidence of forced labor, forced sterilization, and heavy surveillance of people who are not Han Chinese, a majority in most parts of China. In January, experts at the United Nations said they were concerned about a persistent pattern of alleged state-imposed forced labor involving ethnic minorities in China, saying the practice may amount to enslavement and a crime against humanity. In 2021, Congress passed the Uyghur Forced Labor Prevention Act, which banned any product made in whole or in part in Xinjiang unless the importer could prove it was not made with forced labor. The bill's chief architect was Marco Rubio, a longtime critic of China, who was then a Republican senator and is now, of course, Secretary of State. He has described the treatment of Uyghurs as genocide. The law also established an entity list of companies in Xinjiang that used forced labor to mine or manufacture goods. That list has 144 entries, though no new companies have been added since the Biden administration. Xinjiang produces more than 90% of China's cotton, about a fifth of the world's cotton overall. Past investigations by the Times and others found Xinjiang cotton in the supply chains of many major retailers, though fear of penalties has led companies to adopt more rigorous vetting in recent years. Liu Pengyu, a spokesman for the Chinese embassy in Washington, said the Uyghur Forced Labor Protection Act was one of the most notorious and egregious laws in the 21st century and a tool for U.S. politicians to destabilize Xinjiang. Mr. Liu did not directly address the test results and the possibility that some Labubu products were in violation of the act, but he said China would defend the lawful rights and interests of Chinese companies. Rashan Abbas, the founder of the Campaign for Uyghurs, said the group's goal was to have Pop Mart products banned in the United States. Ms. Abbas, who is Uyghur American, works on behalf of the Uyghur population. Her sister disappeared in northwest China almost 8 years ago. Despite making many of the world's toys, couches, electronics, China has struggled to create its own coveted consumer brands. So the rising popularity of the ugly but cute Labubu, now the focus of a new feature film with Sony, has been a rare triumph for Chinese soft power. The Labubu was created by a Hong Kong artist, Cassing Lung, who drew on a childhood fascination with the elves and trolls of Nordic folklore. In 2019, Mr. Lung began collaborating with Pop Mart, which had opened in Beijing as a variety store. Pop Mart fueled interest in Labubus by selling the dolls in what are known as blind boxes, a format popular in China, where consumers don't know which doll they have chosen until they open the packaging. A Labubu generally costs $20 to $40 on Pop Mart's website, though some fetch much more on resale sites. Pop Mart has expanded in the United States through a mix of regular stores and robo-shops, essentially Labubu vending machines. While most of Pop Mart's business comes from China, revenue from the Americas rose more than 700% last year, accounting for 18% of overall sales. Fans have included celebrities like Rihanna, Kim Kardashian, and the tennis star Naomi Osaka, who made headlines at the U.S. Open last August when she showed off a Labubu-style doll that she named Billie Jean Bling. But the Labubu boom may have started to fade. Despite its banner 2025, the company's stock stumbled last month as it faced pressure to find its next hit product. It may face more challenges if its apparent use of Xinjiang cotton provokes a backlash. Using information on the doll tags and boxes, the Times tracked the 16 Labubus that had Xinjiang cotton back to three separate factories in southeastern China that were operated by third-party contractors. One of these factories sits in an industrial park in Yangjing Province. China Labor Watch, a nonprofit, carried out dozens of interviews last year at the factory, which employs more than 4,000 people. In a report published in January, the group documented what it said were various labor law violations, including a lack of protections for underage workers and people working without proper contracts. The spokeswoman for Pop Mart said it had carried out an independent audit of the factory after the China Labor Watch report. Several lawmakers who were informed about the test results called for Labubus to be blocked from the United States. Representative John Molinar of Michigan, the Republican chairman of the House Select Committee on China, called the situation unsurprising and unacceptable, while Representative Ro Khanna of California, the committee's highest-ranking Democrat, said it was evident of the Trump administration's failure to enforce trade laws. Pop Mart should prove that all of its dolls in the United States are slave labor free, said Representative Christopher H. Smith of New Jersey, a Republican who is a co-chair for the Congressional Executive Commission on China. If they cannot, Customs has the authority to stop all Labubu imports, and I will ask them to do so. The Uyghur Forced Labor Prevention Act has rarely been used against consumer companies, and never for a product as viral as the Labubu, said Adrian Zenz, an expert on Uyghur forced labor. Under the law, if an interagency government panel reviews the evidence and finds that a company has violated the act, it can add the company to a sanctions list that would make it illegal to import any of their products. Customs officials can also detain the company's shipments and demand an accounting of its supply chain, he said. From the Wall Street Journal, egg producers facing antitrust threat. DOJ plans to file a civil suit as part of White House bid to tame food prices. This by Dave Michaels and Patrick Thomas. The Justice Department is preparing to file an antitrust lawsuit against some of the country's biggest egg producers over allegations they coordinated pricing through an information service that benchmarked prices for the industry. The civil lawsuit would target major producers, including Cal-Maine Foods and Versova, which significantly increased egg prices in 2024 and 2025 because of a supply shortage attributed to avian flu. The competing producers share pricing information with Expana, a service that uses sales data to compile a benchmark price used by the producers. The investigation is the latest case of antitrust enforcers targeting competitors for sharing sensitive information through middlemen who recommend or help set prices. The Justice Department earlier sued RealPage, a service used by apartment landlords, and AgriStats, a consultant that assists the country's biggest poultry producers with pricing. RealPage settled the federal claims, agreeing to limit the non-public data it can use to propose rents to landlords. The AgriStats trial is scheduled for next month. An egg case, which could be filed as soon as next month, would show the Trump administration's eagerness to focus its antitrust powers on food prices, even as it warms to deal-making in other industries and looks to settle cases inherited from the Biden administration. The Justice Department is separately investigating the markets for beef fertilizer and crop seeds. No decision has been made on the egg case. The department and the egg producers could reach a settlement. The large egg companies declined to comment on the possible lawsuit. They have argued the price changes are a classic case of supply and demand, where limited supply and high demand lead to higher prices. Egg farmers are price takers. They don't set prices. The market does, said the American Egg Board, a trade group for egg producers. President Trump, Agriculture Secretary Brooke Rollins, said lowering egg prices was a priority going into 2025. In the spring of that year, prices skyrocketed following an egg shortage that producers attributed to the worst outbreak of avian flu in American history. Industry officials say the egg price increase, which led to prices hitting a record high of over $6 a dozen, followed from companies' inability to keep up with rebuilding their flocks amid outbreaks and panic buying by retailers and restaurants eager to secure egg supplies. Senior Justice Department officials have remarked internally that egg prices began to fall after their investigation became public, suggesting something other than market forces were at play. The bird flu outbreak has resulted in the death of roughly 200 million U.S. chickens, turkeys, and egg-laying hens since it began in 2022, according to the Agriculture Department. Entire poultry farms are routinely destroyed after a single case is found to try to prevent further spread of the disease. The bird flu outbreak is continuing and has led to the culling of millions of birds, mostly turkeys, in the past few months. The disease largely spared large egg-laying hen farms that can house millions of birds in single locations this past year. The lack of cases has allowed egg companies to rebuild their flocks, sending egg prices lower for the consumers. Retail egg prices were down about 45% in March compared with a year ago, the Labor Department said. The disruption hasn't gone away, said Sherman Miller, chief executive of Cal-Maine, the largest egg producer in the United States, in an April investor call. It's still a reality, but it's not driving the same level of supply shock or panic-driven purchasing. Calmaine has confirmed the federal investigation in recent security filings and disclosed separate probes by the states of New York and Wisconsin. The company has said that various state attorneys general have sought to join the DOJ's investigation or have requested access to the confidential disclosures by the company to the DOJ. Several states sued egg producers the past several years under state price gouging laws, alleging unfair price increases during the pandemic. Calmaine settled this year with the state of Texas, agreeing to donate 2 million eggs to food banks across the state. The Justice Department probe included an examination of whether large producers had conspired to raise prices or hold back supply. The department sent letters to Time to some egg companies, instructing them to preserve documents related to their pricing conversions with customers and competitors, as well as communications with Erner Berry, which is now called Expana. Expana did not respond to requests for comment. Erner Berry has said its egg price index has been in circulation since 1858 and publishes data on spot market trades. The firm has said its methodologies are audited annually by an independent third party. From the New York Times, Trump says he's renovating filthy reflecting pool on the National Mall. The pool, which is more than 2,000 feet long, was the site of Martin Luther King Jr.'s I Have a Dream speech and other events. This article by Luke Broadwater. Next up on President Trump's renovation tour of Washington, D.C., the Lincoln Memorial reflecting pool, which he called filthy and dirty and in need of major upgrade. Mr. Trump said Thursday that the project was already underway to renovate the reflecting pool, which is more than 2,000 feet long, has been the site of many historic events. The president said he would be using a contractor he knows from his years in real estate. Over the years, as a developer, I probably built more than 100 swimming pools, the president said, adding, I have some really good pool builders. Speaking during an event in the Oval Office about health care, Mr. Trump detoured into one of his favorite topics, construction. It's filthy, dirty, the water's disgusting looking, Mr. Trump recalled a friend telling him. It's not representative of the country. Mr. Trump said he went to inspect the reflecting pool with members of the U.S. Secret Service and Doug Burgum, the Interior Secretary. He said one contractor proposed removing the pool's granite and replacing it with stone as part of a three-year renovation that would cost $300 million. I said, no, no, there's a better way of doing it, Mr. Trump recalled. I said, what we're going to do is I'm going to call all three of these people that have worked for me in the past doing swimming pools. He said he told the contractors to give me a good price, and one agreed to do the job for $1.5 million to $2 million. He said the contractor began work 2 weeks ago and has scrubbed the surface of the pool. Now, we have a nice, clean surface on which we're putting an industrial-grade swimming pool topping, Mr. Trump said in a video on social media. They said, what color would you like, sir? It's called American flag blue. I said, that's the color I want. I want American flag blue. Mr. Trump said the renovated pool would last for 40 or 50 years. There'll be no leaks. There'll be no nothing. It looks gorgeous, beautiful. The pool was last renovated in 2012 at a cost of $30 million. The new renovation is Mr. Trump's latest construction job since regaining the presidency. He's taken several steps to remake Washington in his image, remodeled the White House, including covering the Oval Office in gold and paving the grass of the Rose Garden. The president's also planning to construct a 250-foot triumphal arch and a National Garden of American Heroes with 250 statues. But the most dramatic step was his sudden demolition last fall of the White House's East Wing to make way for his planned 90,000-square-foot ballroom. A federal judge has ordered that project halted unless approved by Congress, and the Trump administration has appealed the ruling. From the Pioneer Press, the Laffer Curve is no longer a punchline. This by Allison Schrager. For years, it was a punchline. Now the Laffer Curve, which purports to show that tax cuts can increase revenue, is making a kind of comeback. This time around, it is providing more of an intellectual than a policy framework, but that is a useful role as some states and city governments appear eager to test the proposition that no tax is too high. Famously, or infamously, drawn on a napkin by the economist Art Laffer in 1974, the Laffer Curve is a concave shape plotting the relationship between tax revenues and the tax rate. It shows that at a certain point, tax cuts lead to greater revenue. When the tax rate is too high, people work less, thus reducing tax revenue. The Laffer Curve, L-A-F-F-E-R, was part of the justification for the tax reform of the 1980s, which lowered rates and got rid of many deductions. But then a funny thing happened. Revenue fell after the tax cuts. There are plenty of rationales for cutting taxes, such as efficiency or fairness, but more revenue did not appear to be one of them. Still, thoughtful skeptics admit that the Laffer Curve illustrates a valid point. Consider what would happen if people were taxed at 150%, so they had to give up not only all the money they earned, but also another 50%. The answer is obvious. No one would work. The practical problem now, however, is that with the federal income tax rate topping out at 37%, the U.S. is not close to the point where it would get revenue increases from a tax cut. That's true for income taxes. What about wealth taxes? The Laffer Curve could kick in much sooner for taxes on wealth because it is relatively easy for people to change how and where they invest. State tax rates are more sensitive than federal rates because it is easier to move to another state than to another country. Nonetheless, states and cities are eyeing very high tax rates. In California, a 5% tax on fortunes of $1 billion may get on the ballot in the fall, yet research by Josh Rahl of the Hoover Institution estimates it would decrease tax revenues by $24.7 billion. That's because rich people will move, and a state will lose both the prospective tax revenue from their wealth and the existing tax revenue from their income. An earlier paper estimates that California's high income taxes have already caused some high earners to leave the state. Now, Washington State is trying a similar experiment. Washington has long been a no-earned income tax state, which attracted many tech businesses such as Amazon and Microsoft. Its House of Representatives just passed a 9.9% tax on income above $1 million, which may have already encouraged some wealthy residents to move. It may not reduce tax revenues immediately, but it will probably reduce property tax revenues and discourage future business creation, which could lead to lower growing tax revenue. History suggests that once a state imposes an income tax, it does not stay contained to high earners. Losing its status as one of 9 no-income tax states, Washington taxes income from capital gains but not from wages or salaries would erode one of the state's comparative advantages, and it lacks California's gorgeous weather. New York State is also considering higher taxes on higher earners, while New York City's mayor is proposing several new taxes on the wealthy. Supporters of high taxes say they are calling the wealthy's bluff. Are they really prepared to leave California or Manhattan? And for years, it was true, high earners in high tax states such as New York or California, did not leave for Texas or Florida. But that's changing. Maybe that's because blue states aren't offering the same level of services they used to, whether it's in schools or transportation, while quality of life crime, such as shoplifting, is up in cities like New York. Or maybe it's because network effects aren't as strong as they used to be. Living in close proximity to the center of finance or technology isn't so valuable as to be worth the higher taxes. All of which means that point on the Laffer curve where higher taxes result in lower revenue could hit a lot sooner than many states and cities realize. And that brings us to the end of another week's broadcast. I hope there has been information both interesting and useful for you. For Business Commentary, I'm Frank Blumgren, and here's wishing you a very pleasant weekend.
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4: The world is more astonishing, more miraculous, and more wonderful than our wildest imaginings. In this brilliant and passionately persuasive book, Catherine Rundell takes us on a globe-spanning tour of the world's most awe-inspiring animals currently facing extinction. This urgent, inspiring book of essays dedicated to 23 unusual and underappreciated creatures is a clarion call insisting that we look at the world around us with new eyes to see the magic of the animals we live among, their unknown histories and capabilities, and above all, how lucky we are to tread the same ground as such vanishing treasures. This is Dan Sadoff. Please join me for Catherine Rundell's Vanishing Treasures, a Bestiary of Extraordinary Endangered Creatures.
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7: Whether you've lived in the Minneapolis-St. Paul area all your life, a newcomer to the metropolitan area, or you're just visiting via your radio, I'd like to invite you to tour the Twin Cities with me. My name is Jim Ahrens, and for the next hour, we'll be taking a look at some of the people, places, things, and issues that are important to people who live in the Minneapolis-St. Paul metro area and those in greater Minnesota alike. Dina Winter of the Star Tribune wrote this story that appeared on April 22nd. Mayor Jacob Fry wows the national media, but reviews are mixed back home. Mayor Jacob Fry has earned glowing attention in the national media since the federal immigration surge, with talk show appearances and magazine mentions and even a hint of presidential buzz. Meanwhile, back home, you can buy a T-shirt that says, "Fry is a bad mayor." There's no doubt the 12-week Operation Metro surge buffed Fry's image outside of Minneapolis. He popped up on cable TV news frequently, did interviews with the New York Times, went on Kara Swisher's broadcast, appeared on Comedy Central's The Daily Show, and received a standing ovation at the U.S. Conference of Mayors. When he spoke at a star-studded State of the Swamp event to counter President Donald Trump's State of the Union speech, a Washington Post reporter wrote that a well-connected Democrat suggested Fry was soft-launching a presidential campaign. Fry has his fans in Minneapolis, too. He was comfortably reelected to a third term in November and statewide Minnesotans view him favorably, according to a Star Tribune poll earlier this year. But he remains a divisive figure, especially among progressives in heavily Democratic Minneapolis.

administration's immigration crackdown in Minneapolis when thousands of federal agents descended upon the city and state. From a walnut conference table in City Hall, he directed the unprecedented logistical response, Time wrote. His careful demeanor gave way at times to raw frustration, the write-up continued before recalling Fry's now famous Get the Fuck Out of Minneapolis, directed at ICE in January after Renee Good was fatally shot. But some Minneapolis progressives say Fry spent too much time talking to national media and not enough getting down in the trenches with supporters. Councilmember Jason Chavez, whose two uncles were deported during the surge, has been particularly critical of Fry. It's very easy to cuss at ICE. It's actually harder to do policy work to help people stay in our city, Chavez said. Councilmember Robin Wansley said the mayor should actually be a leader and do more than give grandiose speeches. She said Fry's leadership is often defined by political showmanship over substance. Wansley said Fry benefits from a media environment where his administration can drive the story, even taking credit for city council-led work. Fry said he attended several protests and went to the scene after Good was shot and killed by an ICE agent, but he felt the most important thing he could do was speak for the city and try to get ICE out of town. It was strategic to go on Fox News, he said in a recent interview. Progressives' issues with Fry go beyond policy differences. Some just dislike him and cringe at his leadership style. Council progressives say Fry doesn't work with them and doesn't implement some of the measures the council passes. Others say he's inordinately focused on his public image over getting the work done. The frustration with Fry can sometimes come out in highly personal attacks. In 2024, activists opposing the Fry administration's homeless encampment sweeps erected a cutout drawing of Fry, who was Jewish, sporting a Hitler-like mustache in the backdrop of their news conference. Recently, Fry's looks, clothes, and dance moves were ridiculed during a performative mayor contest where people lined up to beat a Fry piñata and mock the mayor as part of a fundraiser to help people pay their rent post-ICE. One contestant told Minnesota Public Radio the contest was like the most wholesome way you can really hate someone. In addition to the shirts that say Fry is a bad mayor, you can buy hats that say All My Homies Hate Jacob Fry and stickers that turn Fry's famous expletive directed at ICE back on him. People testifying at City Hall sometimes wear T-shirts emblazoned with the words Jacob Fry is a bad person and a worse mayor. Fry dismisses much of the criticism as coming from an online group of critics who are oppositional to quite literally anything I do and will sometimes go as far as targeting my family. Now 8 years into the job, Fry said he knows exactly where he stands in Minneapolis. In this job, you don't move things forward without taking some hits. If standing by my values brings criticism, that's part of it, he said. Councilmember Linnea Palmisano, a more moderate Democrat and Fry ally, said some people simply have Jacob Fry derangement syndrome. She thinks the vitriol is a symptom of the deterioration of political discourse nationally, with elected officials focused on wins and losses rather than working together. Many council members are activists who are unwilling to compromise, making proposals they know Fry will veto. Many have decided the villain is the mayor, Palmisano said. They're always looking for the fault line. Palmisano noted that Councilmember Aisha Chugtai directed the same expletive at Fry, fascism, and Trump at a public concert, but Fry doesn't badmouth council members in public. If someone had beaten a piñata of Congresswoman Ilhan Omar, people would not be okay with it, Palmisano said. The idea that beating an effigy of Jacob Fry's head is okay around here is so dysfunctional to me, she said. It makes me so sad and upset that this is what we're doing to our own kind, so to speak. Dina Winter of the Star Tribune wrote that story, which appeared April 22nd. Mayor Jacob Fry wows the national media, but reviews are mixed back home. And while we're talking about Minneapolis city governance, we have an article by Trevor Mitchell of MinPost that appeared on the 23rd of April. Minneapolis City Council finds something to agree on. Process. The Minneapolis City Council has hardly been a beacon of unity lately, earning more attention for tense discussions between its moderate and progressive factions and pointed language flying in both directions. So when an issue brings them together, it's worth paying attention. In this case, what's uniting them is a shared desire to hang on to their power, even if they fight about how to use it. Faced with a proposal by the Minneapolis Charter Commission, more on them below, to spare certain mayoral appointees from a council approval process, council members are united in a firm nope, saying the move would strip them of crucial checks on the mayor's power.

0: What you need to know about the proposal, including when you'll be able to share your thoughts on it. Let's start at the start. What exactly might be changing here? That's a good question, and might is an important word because everything about this proposal is still up in the air. But here's the elevator pitch. The Minneapolis Charter Commission is considering a ballot measure that, if approved by voters, would allow the mayor unilaterally to appoint certain department heads that currently require city council approval. Those departments are Public Works, Community Planning and Economic Development, known as CPED, Regulatory Services, Emergency Management, Civil Rights, and Health, although the commission voted on April 9th to put Public Works and CPED back into the council approval process, at least in the draft ballot language. All right, I know what some of those departments do, but what is the Charter Commission? The Charter Commission is a 15-member volunteer body that maintains the city's charter, essentially Minneapolis's constitution dating back to April 22, 1909. Happy 117th birthday, Charter. If you haven't heard of them, it might be because they're not elected. Every member is appointed to a 4-year terms by the chief judge of Hennepin County District Court. Some of the commission's work can be pretty dull, fixing confusing language in the charter that could hypothetically cause a legal problem, stuff like that. But they also spend years researching, discussing, and drawing up ballot measures that can make foundational changes to how the city operates, like whether city elections should take place in even-numbered years instead of odd ones, or if the Minneapolis Police Department should be run by an elected commission. They were also behind the city's shift in 2021 to a strong mayor form of government, or to be more precise, they were behind the proposal, which voters then passed. Okay, so if this happened, the mayor would have an easier time choosing some members of his administration. Is that something that's been an issue? Well, Mayor Jacob Frey certainly feels that it has been. He told the Charter Commission at their meeting on April 9th that he felt that the appointment process had become too political, and that it was scaring away good candidates. I've heard again and again and again, Frey said, that very talented, high-ranking people in government and the private sector won't come to work at the city of Minneapolis out of concern for their own reputation. He referred to something that had happened that very morning when the council denied the reappointment of Community Safety Commissioner Todd Barnett in a 7-6 vote while approving the reappointments of the city attorney and city operations officer. Frey described the actions as vote trading and political gamesmanship. Council President Elliot Payne of First Ward disagreed, releasing a memo on April 15th outlining several issues he felt disqualified Barnett from the job. I'm guessing some of the council members feel differently than Frey about the appointment process? Well, you would be correct. Payne was joined by Councilmember Jason Chavez at the Charter Commission meeting on April 9th. Payne said he was frustrated that a lot of the commission's technical work addressing non-controversial issues was getting tied into something that was removing accountability for the mayor's administration. Chavez said he didn't believe it was appropriate to remove the checks and balances currently in place, noting that the 6 department heads originally under discussion were in charge of a combined $700 million in taxpayer funds. There is, indeed, a progressive wing of the council whose members often find themselves at odds with Frey's administration. Most of the time, progressives outnumber the moderates, 7-6, as seen in Barnett's failed reappointment, though they have a little less power today than in recent years. And if you've paid attention to the council recently, you know that the rhetoric can get heated between the sides. But hours after the April 9th vote not to reappoint Barnett, moderate council members Michael Rainville, 3rd Ward, and Latricia Vita, 4th Ward, were in front of the Charter Commission, the same meeting where Payne and Chavez also spoke, where they revealed that on the topic of the council approval process, the factions agree. To allow the mayor to appoint department heads unilaterally would reduce transparency in government. It's accountability at its basic core, Rainville said. Trevor Mitchell of MinnPost gave us that story that appeared on the 23rd of April. Minneapolis City Council finds something to agree on. Process. Next article is by Louis Krause of the Star Tribune from April 20th. Behind the scenes with Minneapolis 911 dispatchers. From reports of federal agents smashing car windows to homeless people struggling with mental health issues, Minneapolis 911 call taker Mark Ayling and his colleagues have stayed on the phone with city residents going through some of their worst moments. Ayling and 2 longtime members of the Minneapolis Emergency Communications Center spoke with the Minnesota Star Tribune about what it's like to be a call taker or dispatcher for the city as part of National Public Safety Telecommunicators Week, April 12th through 18th. Ayling, 52, Made a career shift to 911 call taking 2 years ago. He said the most impactful calls have been from people who simply want someone to talk to and may be on the edge of a mental breakdown. The call that I'm both grateful to be on, but what is hard for me, are calls where people are just personally lonely and in a state of feeling isolated and discarded, he said. Over her decades, working nearly every role in emergency dispatch, the center's director, Joni Hodney, said she has noticed more emotional escalation in the voices of callers in recent years. The murder of George Floyd and the ensuing civil unrest was one of the turning points, but she said numerous events over the years have contributed, the latest being Operation Metro Surge. That's going to take a long time for that fear to start to subside in the public, Hodney said. Amid the stress, fear, and other emotions that callers often have, city employees such as Ayling and dispatcher Linda Rock, 62, have to stay calm and focus on their job of getting crucial information to first responders. Sometimes that means staying cool when callers direct their anger at them. Rock, who began working for the city more than 30 years ago, said that over time she's learned tricks of the trade to calm people. Early in her career, she panicked at times when a caller didn't immediately provide an address. I calm down when they get elevated and they don't want to answer. Eventually, they calm down and they answer everything, she said. That calm was crucial this winter during the federal agent surge in the city. Callers would report masked federal agents making arrests, but because agents weren't communicating with the city about what they were doing, Hodney's team had to send out police or medical workers to determine what happened and confirm if agents were even involved. We needed to check all of those things out, Rock said. At nighttime, they could look like somebody who's trying to carjack someone. On the days that Alex Preddy and Renee Good were shot and killed by federal agents, the call takers had to tune out the chaos and focus on getting medical services to the scenes. They also had to field other incidents and fires that were not related to ICE. With an increase in 911 calls in January during the federal operation, Hodney noticed that it turned the dead of winter, typically a quieter time and more relaxing period than the summers, into a chaotic and emotional time for call takers and dispatchers. And, Ayling said, there was the added complication of having to factor in the federal jurisdiction that agents have. A lot of people on the floor felt the difficulty of trying to respond in a way that was somewhat handcuffed at the jurisdictional level, federal versus municipal law enforcement, he said. When they're not at work, Rock and Ayling said they have a few outlets to reduce stress, like playing music or singing karaoke. Having strong friendships outside of work help as well, they said, though they avoid talking about their work when at home. Despite the stress and frustrations that can come with the job, Ayling said he still has moments of satisfaction that keep him motivated, such as calls where he helps parents get reunited with lost children, or the frequent calls where he can be a voice of reassurance to someone who's lonely. There's a flood of those, and it's more the generalized repetition of that theme that I feel always makes me glad that I can talk to them, he said. Louis Krauss wrote that story for the Star Tribune. It appeared on the 20th of April. Behind the Scenes with Minneapolis 911 Dispatchers. Next, a completely unrelated story. This from Justine Jones of Minneapolis St. Paul Magazine. Appeared April 21st on their website. Coming soon, Arch and River. If you're a true farmer's market fan, you've likely encountered Diane McCoury and Fritz Abanda's Berry Desserts, an ever-reliable pastry spot for sugar-crusted Queen Amand, airy brioche, and croissant laminated so meticulously that they swirl and arch like golden snail shells. Berry Desserts also runs a location at the Alliance Française in the North Loop, where they offer Abanda's classical French desserts, chocolate tarts, lemon meringue choux, and opera cakes. This spring, the Minneapolis Park and Recreation Board selected McCoury and DiBanda to open a new restaurant at the Waterworks Pavilion overlooking the Mississippi River, which Ouamni is set to vacate at the end of April. Arch and River, in their words, will be a French bistro with thoughtful Afro-Caribbean influences threaded throughout the menu. McCoury and DiBanda are high school sweethearts. They grew up in the same neighborhood in Cameroon and later went on to marry, work in various pastry and bakery roles from Sierra Leone to France to Montreal, have two children, and settle in Minneapolis, where they launched Berry Desserts. McCoury said that she and DiBanda had been looking to expand their business when the Waterworks Pavilion opportunity landed in their lap. The vision that we have for the restaurant is to have that upscale kind of atmosphere, but with a nice vibe, right? She says. We want fresh food. Even in our upbringing, we always cooked our food. It was never processed. We want food with plenty of colors. Ivanda will serve as executive chef while she manages restaurant operations. I always ask chefs, for the story as much as my own purposes, which dishes from the menu they're most excited to serve that best capture the spirit of the restaurant. Mukuri reports, filet mignon with roasted foie gras and gratin dauphinois. Think cheesy potatoes, but French, razor-thin sliced and baked in cream and garlic. A savory millefeuille of eggplant and butternut squash served in a tomato basil juice with a potato pavé on the side, a savory tart of leeks confit and blue cheese. Desserts, of course, are far from an afterthought for Ivanda and Mukuri. This is our field, Mukuri says. I really don't think that you can have a beautiful menu without beautiful desserts. She points to Ivanda's millefeuille, layered generously with a vanilla bourbon cream and ginger confit. We want to add that little Afro-Caribbean twist, she says. Crepe Suzette, served in a caramelized orange sauce. Classic chocolate profiteroles. She and Ivanda also plan to have a dessert bar within Arch and River, where guests can slip in for a lunchtime treat or a sweet bite to end their evening out. They'll also offer an afternoon tea service. Their opening timeline isn't set, though they're starting to hire soon. So writes Justine Jones of Minneapolis St. Paul Magazine, an article that appeared on their website on the 21st of April. Coming soon, Arch and River. Next, we have something from Kyle Stokes of Axios Twin Cities. This also appeared on April 25th. Newer food halls, think small and suburban. Big cities may have built the food hall industry's brand, but the nation's next wave of food hall projects will be built in suburbs and smaller spaces. That takeaway from the State of Food Halls report, recently presented to a gathering of industry insiders in Minneapolis, is another sign of how remote work has changed where we spend our happy hours and our weekends. Nationwide, 14 of the 20 newest food halls opened in suburbs or small towns. Before COVID, urban food halls did their biggest business serving cubicle warriors at lunchtime. Now, a lot of people are saying, I want to be where the people are. The people are in the suburbs, the report co-author Trip Schneck of Colniccio Consulting, which tracks the food hall industry. A suburban food hall can attract lunchtime and nighttime crowds. In communities dominated by chain restaurants, food halls have an easier time sticking out, Schneck told attendees. Case in point, Eden Prairie's Asia Mall and Rosedale Mall's Potluck were early adopters of this trend. And Blaine's Asia Village is estimated to open at Northtown Mall by May or June. The team behind the market at Malcolm Yards is planning a second location in St. Louis Park's West End and another food hall project in downtown Minneapolis's LaSalle Plaza. In a liquor bill sent to Governor Tim Walz's desk last week, state lawmakers authorized both projects to receive liquor licenses, a necessary step under Minnesota's quirky alcohol laws. We weren't going to go spend $15 million building something out if legally we were not to be able to sell liquor, Malcolm Yards owner Patricia Wall told Axios. The bill's passage would mean design work on the West End and LaSalle Plaza projects can begin. Nationally, the move to suburban and tertiary markets has fueled a shift into smaller spaces. In 2012, Colniccio Consulting pegged the average food hall at nearly 25,000 square feet. Malcolm Yards is roughly 19,000 square feet. New food halls average around 14,000 square feet, or roughly the size of Eat Street Crossing, which opened on Nicollet Avenue in 2023. Our thought bubble, this trend is only new if you think the suburban mall food court never counted as a food hall. Kids these days don't appreciate the combo of Sparrow, Cinnabon, and some sort of potato-themed stall. That story, written by Kyle Stokes of Axios Twin Cities, appeared on April 21st. Newer food halls, think small and suburban. Let's look now at some news about retail. We have an article from Brianna Kelly of Bring Me the News that appeared on the 23rd of April. Women's clothing store Ever Eve is returning to St. Paul's Grand Avenue. Shortly after closing its longtime store on St. Paul's Grand Avenue, women's clothing store Ever Eve has announced its return with a new flagship location. Ever Eve is planning a roughly 6,000-square-foot store at Victoria Street and Grand Avenue in St. Paul, right across from its old digs in the Victoria Crossing West Mall. An Edina-based chain with national reach, Evereve will fill the majority of a highly visible storefront that's been empty since Pottery Barn closed its home furniture and decor store early in 2024. Evereve's previous store near the Grand and Victoria intersection closed in February following unsuccessful lease negotiations with the landlord, an out-of-state pension fund that's been blamed for many of the area's retail vacancies. Despite nearly empty storefronts, the upscale women's shop considers it one of the most sought-after retail corners in St. Paul. This corner of Grand Avenue is one of the best retail locations in the city, and we see a tremendous opportunity to introduce more women to Evereve while reconnecting with our longtime customers there, co-founder Mike Tamtis said in a statement. We're proud to be part of the continued energy of this neighborhood. The new store at 870 Grand Avenue is expected to open ahead of the holiday shopping season, with construction starting this summer. Evereve has more than 115 locations in over 30 states. That's an article from Bring Me the News' Brianna Kelly that appeared on the 23rd of April. Women's clothing store Evereve is returning to St. Paul's Grand Avenue. Our next story comes from Lucy Wing of Minneapolis St. Paul Magazine, an article that appeared on their website April 20th. Pot Mama's Boutique Dispensary offers curated cannabis experience. This spring, Pot Mama's Boutique Dispensary is opening stores in Edina and Bendota Heights, delivering a curated cannabis experience for all. Co-founders and sisters Shayna Hext and Erin Pash are centering their mission around education and experience, breaking down social stigmas and providing a place to connect, grow, and take a moment to exhale. The idea came from conversations with family and friends about using and wanting to use cannabis, but they felt unsure about where to start, pressure from the stigma around using it, and a desire for a space built around education and compassion. Pot Mamas was conceived to fill a need for women and moms curious about cannabis. Why can't there be a place that everybody can feel comfortable going to and asking all the questions they want that doesn't look like every other dispensary or tobacco shop looks like and really gives people a place to go for resources, Hext said. The retail space works to deliver this experience. Knowledgeable and friendly staff navigate guests through the multitude of Minnesota-made products Pot Mamas offers, from topical CBD to the flower itself, pet products, and pre-rolls. We waited to open our doors until we knew that we had a product line that we were proud to put out there, Hecht said. Waiting till I knew that we had really high-quality, high-potency products and a curated line of lower-potency products for the kind of curious customer. For the few weeks Pot Mamas has been open, customers across interest and experience levels have found their local weed haven, the shops offering specialized experiences and working to destigmatize cannabis use. Our number one thing is, when someone comes in the door, we want to greet them and figure out why they're there and see how we can meet their need and curate an experience that finds a product that fits their need, Hext said. Getting to this point, brick-and-mortar products on shelves, customers in the door, was not all smooth sailing. With Minnesota's cannabis regulations still being sorted out and cannabis illegal on the federal level, a lot of partners are wary of supporting emerging cannabis businesses. Banking is very difficult. You have to find a banking partner that's willing to work with the cannabis business, Hext said. We knew that that was going to be a hiccup. Same thing with the lease. Even if a business wanted to lease to you that owns the business, if they have a federal loan attached to that building, they cannot lease their space to you. There was a lot of strategic stuff on the front end that we knew that we had to put in place before even considering opening stores, because that can get really difficult really quickly. Their entrepreneurial model proved successful, and Pot Mamas immediately made an impact in the community. Hext and Pash are looking to open more stores, with one in Woodbury already planned for June. We're realizing we're meeting that need, Hext said. So it's a no-brainer. Opening more in the same types of areas we started with only makes sense. We've had a couple of community members in different cities that are like, we would love to have this type of dispensary here. It's really flattering to know people like the idea. For Hext, the people are why Pot Mamas exists. It's about helping people feel good physically, emotionally, spiritually, and creating a space where all of those needs can be expressed and met. I'm just excited for the opportunity to do this for our community, Hext said. The ability to be that place that people are excited about. They're like, yes, there's some finally somewhere that I'm excited to go, that I feel like I belong. Lucy Wing of Minneapolis St. Paul Magazine wrote that story, appeared on April 20th. Pot Mamas Boutique Dispensary offers curated cannabis experience. Next, some music-related news. This by Tim Harlow of the Star Tribune, an article that appeared on April 23rd. Basilica Block Party ends after incredible three-decade run. The Basilica Block Party took last year off, and the early summer music festival is not coming back. Last year, officials had said that they were looking forward to a bright future in 2026, but that is not to be. The final block party was held in 2024, concluding an incredible run and leaving a lasting legacy in our community, a statement on the event's website reads. We are deeply grateful for the fans, the artists, and the support shown for our beloved Basilica. Started in 1995, the major fundraiser for the Basilica of St. Mary, the historic downtown Minneapolis church, drew a wide mix of local and national acts in its 30-year history. Artists that took the stage included Weezer, Ryan Adams, Brandy Carlile, Goo Goo Dolls, Counting Crows, and the Jayhawks. Thousands attended the two-day event held outside the church, although the 2024 festival was held at Boom Island Park. The block party ran annually until 2020, when it was called off due to the pandemic. It was also scrubbed in 2022 and 2023 before returning for 1 year. The Basilica of St. Mary continues to be a strong voice in our community, and we look forward to new events and opportunities to build connections in the future, the event's website says. That's by Tim Harlow of the Star Tribune. Story of April 23rd, Basilica Block Party ends after incredible three-decade run. Another story having to do with downtown Minneapolis, this story from Ellen Gallus of KSTP News, appeared on the 20th of April. Minneapolis considers first downtown indoor playground for winter play. Minneapolis city planners are considering an indoor playground downtown as they survey residents on whether the idea would bring more families to the area. The city is in the early stages of the idea and is asking residents about parking, security, and spending habits. City planners are also asking about different parts of downtown as they study whether an indoor playground makes sense. Where are you supposed to go in the winter? There's not too many places to take kids to play, said Minneapolis resident Isabella Reichert, who works as a nanny. Places like that are already common in the suburbs, including Edina and Eagan, but would be a first in Minneapolis. Principal City Planner Shanna Sether said the city is trying to bring more people downtown and change how people see the area. We want a downtown that is really for everyone, said Sether. We don't just want to think about it as a culture of offices and people who work Monday through Friday. We want to cater to events, residents, and tourism. Sether said the cost depends on a feasibility study, the operating model, and possible amenities, including food and beverages. The city is also looking at business models in New York, Denver, and Chicago. I think it's needed, definitely needed, said Christy Knudsen from Shakopee. Knudsen said she would drive in from the suburbs for an indoor play space. Every now and then, absolutely, just to get out of the house, get energy out. The survey runs through May 7th, and the feasibility study is expected by the end of the summer. Story by Ellen Gallus of KSTP News. In a story appearing on April 20th, Minneapolis considers first downtown indoor playground for winter play. Next, a story up to the St. Paul side of the river. This by Jennifer Brooks of the Star Tribune, appeared on April 19th. Meet the Salvagers, saving a piece of Grand Avenue history from the landfill. The century-old building on the corner of Victoria and Grand was ready for the wrecking ball. Jeremy Marshick was not. Not until he'd salvaged the useful and usable parts of the old Victoria Crossing East building in St. Paul. I don't think people realize how many valuable things are thrown away every day, said Marshick, who started his salvage business, Lumber Stash, in his Minneapolis backyard, hauling wood planks out of dumpsters. One family's trash is another family's new garden boxes. For the past month, Marshick and his team have salvaged this piece of Grand Avenue history, from the basement water heaters to the rooftop HVAC units and everything in between. Stained glass windows, solid steel beams, a tongue-and-groove cedar ceiling, furniture, appliances, stereo equipment, light fixtures, toilets, copper pipes, the brick facade, a bar cooler, still filled with beer, an abandoned ficus plant. All of it left behind when tenants like Ute's Salon Spa and Billy's on Grand moved out. All of it destined for the landfill, if the community hadn't decided it was worth the time and effort to put it to better use. These are cool original 1920s porcelain lights that are going to a family that's a few blocks away, said Marshik, nodding to a neat stack of pendant lights on the floor. Nearby was a pile of lumber, once the false ceiling above the bar on Billy's on Grand, soon to be rebuilt into a shed. Some of the material gets resold on the lumber stash site. Some finds its way to nonprofits or neighborhood buy-nothing groups. Some gets snapped up by small business, who are happy to put to perfectly good shelves, pedicure chairs, or kitchen equipment to good use. The sound of hammers pounding and saws slicing through pipes filled the building's dim interior on Friday, April 10th. In the space that had once been a paper-source stationery store, Selena Murphy and her father, Dennis Rodea, sorted through a stack of track lighting that they planned to reinstall in the side-by-side businesses, Selena's Salon and the Stop and Go Market. They're opening on Arcade Avenue on St. Paul's East Side in a few weeks. We're getting close, said Murphy, who hopes her salon will offer cosmetologists who are just starting their careers an affordable place to rent a chair and build a client base. Time is moving close. All we have to do is get these lights up, her father added with a grin, studying the pristine track lighting that would have cost them a fortune to buy new. For weeks, salvagers, nonprofits, and bargain hunters have picked over the building, and still, it's full of treasures, especially for an entrepreneur about to open a small restaurant. Tiki Tom's Thai is weeks away from its grand opening on Lake Street in Minneapolis. While owner Tom Knorr made last-minute preparations, his manager, Jeff Gleisner, was dismantling bar and kitchen fixtures. It was a blessing because of the money we saved, said Gleisner, who has filled two cube trucks with material and equipment for the new Thai restaurant. Shelves, televisions that once sat above the bar, eight stereo speakers that would have cost $650 each to buy new. Lumber Stash doesn't have unlimited storage space, so everything is priced to go. We pay $200 and take what we want for a month, Gleisner said. He studied rows of spiral seam air ducts that had been cut from the ceiling and set neatly on the floor. Those cost $300 for a 10-foot piece, he said. Jeremy already set a few aside for us. Victoria Crossing East opened as a car dealership in the 1920s, a showroom for Oldsmobiles and Rio Speedwagons, the ancestors of the modern pickup truck. Across Grand, another brick showman sold Studebakers. It was an area when Minnesota car dealerships were as showy as the vehicles they sold. After the 1950s, car dealerships were no longer a good fit for Grand Avenue, and the building became a self-contained mall full of small shops. But the cramped floor plans and the limited parking of the old brick storefront may no longer be what businesses are looking for these days. Ari Peretz of Afton Park Development bought the property with plans to raise it and rebuild as a six-story mixed-use residential development with 90 apartments and space for street-level shops and a brand-new patio. The building has a lot of historic and aesthetic character that people love and cherish, Peretz said, but this building had kind of given all it had to give. He hopes to complete the new building by the fall of 2027, but before he built something new, he wanted to salvage as much of the old as he could with the help of a deconstruction grant from Ramsey Washington Recycling and Energy. On the outdoor patio of the restaurant that had once been Billy's, then Gather, Andrew Klosowski of Victory Mobile Welding eyed a sagging set of corrugated metal roll-up doors that had once protected the outdoor bar. I don't have a plan for these, but if somebody else does... He took a step back, studying the metalwork. Maybe a metal shed. Klosowski founded Victory Mobile to provide work and support to veterans with disabilities. Salvaging this building, full of enormous beams of hand-riveted Detroit steel, has been a labor of love for anyone who loves metalwork. It's the kind of craftsmanship that no one can replicate today, he said, and without this salvage effort, they'd just end up in a scrap pile. Like everything else, Victory Mobile will find a use for them. Pretty much anything we can keep out of the landfills and stay profitable doing it makes sense, he said. Jennifer Brooks wrote that story for the Star Tribune. It appeared on the 19th of April. Meet the salvagers saving a piece of Grand Avenue history from the landfill. Next, new life for a building in Minneapolis. This article by Madison Blomquist in Minneapolis St. Paul Magazine appeared on the 22nd of April by the numbers 20 Washington. Since 2022, one of the most striking buildings in Minneapolis has sat eerily quiet, but it won't for long. The modernist building at 20 Washington Avenue, best known for its colossal white quartz-faced columns that peek into Gothic arches, 85-foot portico, and large reflecting pools, has captured the attention and imaginations of countless locals since it was designed in the early 1960s by Minoru Yamasaki, the architect behind the World Trade Center. For some reason, a lot of the public believes its use is some great mystery, says real estate developer Chad Tepley, founder of CDT Realty. But no, it's not a secret government building. Originally, it was the headquarters for Northwestern National Life Insurance Company. Then it held a few other offices, most recently Voya Financial, and finally sat empty and on the market until Tepley purchased it last year for an undisclosed sum. What's next? Well, he says he couldn't bear to keep a building he obsessed over for years, an inaccessible office space. Instead, he's transforming it into what he calls an experiential lifestyle boutique hotel. There's an opportunity to create a new level of hospitality here, Tepley says. You may come into town for a few days and not want to leave this place, because it's offering everything from wellness to incredible cuisine to music to art, style, design, and hopefully the best rooftop experience in the entire Midwest. At press time, plans were still in the early yet optimistic stages, but keep an eye out to learn more as the design progresses. We just might need a permanent reservation on that rooftop. Madison Bloomquist of Minneapolis St. Paul magazine wrote that article that appeared on April 22nd. By the numbers, 20 Washington. Next, another development in development. This article by Nick Halter of Axios Twin Cities appeared on April 22nd. Graco redevelopment may buck recent trends. Graco's large northeast Minneapolis campus is on track to sell soon, but don't expect a quick redevelopment of the riverfront property despite its prime location. 5 to 10 years ago, this 40-acre piece of mostly industrial land would have developers salivating over demolishing warehouses and building houses. But times have changed, and multifamily housing development has gone from a gusher to a trickle. Fluid handling products manufacturer Graco is relocating to Dayton next summer after nearly 80 years on the river. Collier's real estate broker John Breitinger, who is advising Graco, told Axios that the property will be sold by the end of the year, if things go smoothly. We have a letter of intent with a buyer, and we're working through a purchase agreement, he said. It's likely, he said, that Graco's industrial buildings, including its 400,000-square-foot warehouse along the river, will remain because the demand for industrial space is still strong in the Twin Cities. Leasing out the industrial buildings would provide a buyer with cash flow, allowing them to be patient while developing housing later on. There's plenty of acreage of surface parking or grass for those projects. Breitinger said that while there's plenty of demand for more housing in the area, construction costs are too high and financing too difficult to find for the thousands of units some might like to see right away. He said he's tracking 34 large-scale development sites in the metro area, and most of them are kind of stuck right now, one way or another. Case in point, real estate industry group NAIOP held its annual university challenge, in which it invites college students to propose ideas for a prominent site. This year, regional college groups had modest proposals for the site, typically opting to preserve the industrial buildings while developing 300 to 400 apartments and a small amount of retail. City Council member Michael Rainville, who represents the area, said he will support housing development. That is such a big piece of land, he said. There's an opportunity to add some more green space and then to have dense housing, as well as probably some supportive retail services for that dense housing. That story was by Nick Halter of Axios Twin Cities, appeared on the 22nd of April. Graco development may buck recent trends. From northeast Minneapolis to a southwestern suburb, we have an article by Greta Call of the Star Tribune that appeared on April 21st. Ed Dyna won't pursue $20 million France Avenue pedestrian tunnel after all. Edina will stop studying a $20 million tunnel that would help pedestrians cross a busy stretch of France Avenue and instead explore ways to improve crossings without going underground. After many discussions and packed informational sessions earlier this month, the City Council voted 4-1 on April 21st to stop studying the tunnel, which would have connected redeveloping areas east and west of France Avenue near the former Macy's furniture store. When this part of Edina developed around Southdale Center, starting in the 1950s, the goal was moving cars quickly to and from the mall and its surrounding district along France Avenue. The conversation about pedestrians crossing France has been going on for 2 decades. The city explored building a bridge over the road, but deemed it impractical and upgraded crosswalks instead. In recent years, the discussion about crossing France on foot has taken on more urgency as the city reimagines the district as more of a live-work-play area. The proposed tunnel would have ducked under France between Gallagher Drive and 72nd Street. West of France, a mixed office and retail development is underway with apartments planned. East of France, developer Enclave bought the former Macy's furniture store this year and is planning apartments, offices, and stores, with city staff expecting construction to start later this year. That whole context is changing, which is why we wanted to renew the conversation, economic developer manager Bill Neuendorf said at an info session. That makes this stretch of France, 120 feet wide, over 6 to 8 lanes of traffic, more of a headache for pedestrians, as well as for cyclists, city officials say. But the city can't make changes to the road itself because it belongs to Hennepin County. This county road is really focused on through traffic, lots of lanes for cars, not a lot of space for pedestrians and cyclists, said Chad Milner, the city's public works director at an April 6th information center. In a statement, the county didn't address a range of changes it would consider in France. Since the roadway is a county road, Hennepin County staff have been coordinating with the city to ensure the concept meets all design standards, the county said. We support our partner agencies in a collective effort to enhance safety and accessibility for people walking and rolling across our transportation system. On Tuesday night, the council deliberated whether to award nearly $388,000 to an engineering firm, LHB, to pay for preliminary architectural and engineering work on the tunnel. City officials said the $20 million preliminary estimate for the project included an extra 20% in contingency costs, and they expressed hope that the true cost would come in under that. Most of the funding would have come from tax increment financing from the new developments, along with seeking state, local, and regional grants. The city hoped to streamline costs by working with developers on either side of France as their projects progressed. In public comments, the city found younger people more supportive of the project, favoring enhanced accessibility in the area. Older residents were more likely to oppose it, saying they don't plan to walk or bike in the area and that they were concerned about property taxes and city spending. The city found residents were less supportive of the project if construction or maintenance resulted in a significant property tax increase. After supporting the project, along with most of the council last year, Edina Mayor Jim Hovland pitched the suspension Tuesday night. He said Edina should renew conversations with the county about making the crossing safer at the road level. He said he thinks that with the right approach, the county might be more open to prioritizing pedestrians than the city previously thought. Illustrating one possibility, Hovland said that by eliminating 2 lanes near the center of France Avenue and building a wide median, now people can safely get across. You landscape the heck out of it, and you've got a boulevard that lives up to the name France Avenue. It could be gorgeous. He acknowledged the move might slow down cars, but he said that's not a bad thing. Council members Julie Risser, who has long been skeptical of the tunnel, James Pierce, and Carolyn Jackson joined Hovland in voting to stop studying the tunnel and instead work with Hennepin County to study at-grade crossings. City staff will have until June 30th, 2027 to report back. Councilmember Kate Agnew was the lone vote against the move. Agnew said suspending the conversation felt like an overcorrection to a vocal contingent when the voices of thousands of new residents who will live in the area with new development were missing. Greta Call wrote that story for the Star Tribune, appeared April 21st. Edina won't pursue $20 million France Avenue pedestrian tunnel after all. Next, a story that's something of a follow-up to something we reported last week. This article by Eva Herskowitz of the Star Tribune appeared April 20th. This booming Twin Cities suburb will pause new construction. Lakeville has approved something uncharacteristic for the South Metro city, best known for booming growth, a 1-year moratorium on new residential construction. City Council members contend the suburb needs a breather after years of intense construction, giving officials time to chart a development path that doesn't tax schools, infrastructure, and the environment. But there's a not-so-secret subtext driving the discussion. Lakeville is one of several cities outraged over a package of bills that would loosen local zoning rules in hopes of encouraging home construction. Suburban officials say the construction pause, which the city council unanimously approved on April 20th, will let them evaluate how any legislative changes could impact land use in Lakeville. The tension illustrates the challenges of pursuing sweeping strategies to promote growth, particularly of more dense, affordable housing, across dozens of Twin Cities suburbs where officials prize their local governance. "We're against a one-size-fits-all type of approach," City Council member Joshua Lee said. "The moratorium would just ensure that any new legislation that would preempt our current zoning regulations would just be paused until we can figure out what it might mean for us." Lakeville's moratorium is the latest response to the so-called Yes to Homes agenda. Among other changes, the bipartisan package of bills would require local officials to change their zoning to allow denser home types in more places in an effort to alleviate a statewide housing shortage. A similar package failed last session, pushing advocates to introduce a version that's less prescriptive about mandating levels of density. But the Yes to Homes agenda still faces strident opposition from suburbs like Lakeville that have led in new home construction and claim it would unfairly wrest control from local officials. Even among fast-growing Twin Cities suburbs where quiet has given way to congestion, Lakeville stands out. Thousands of brand-new homes and apartments have propped up everywhere from its rural reaches to a denser downtown core. Many of those houses sell for $500,000 or more, with the city becoming a coveted destination for young families and retirees alike. That's led to growing pains. A local superintendent recently raised concerns about overcrowded schools, and residents have lamented the habitat destruction that more development could cause. The fast-expanding city has limited building before. In 1991, Lakeville imposed a moratorium on new development before lifting it about 2 years later. After that, the city intended to issue up to 550 building permits a year, the Star Tribune reported at that time. The recently approved ordinance won't put a full stop to growth. Community Development Director Tina Goodroad said at an April meeting that construction will continue on housing units the city has approved, complete subdivision applications, and properties slated for development undergoing an environmental review. Some 1,300 lots already eligible for construction will buttress Lakeville's housing stock during the one-year pause, City Administrator Justin Miller said, and commercial and industrial projects will proceed too. "People hear the term moratorium and they assume steam shovels are going to stop moving dirt," Councilmember Dan Walter said. "That's not the case at all." The ordinance, Walter said, will give the city a breather as it starts its 2050 plan, a once-a-decade document that guides growth in cities across the metro. At the April 20th City Council meeting, several residents praised politicians for putting a temporary stop to growth as infrastructure and environmental concerns mount. "I understand and support the City Council's desire to pause and reassess our growth, zoning, and infrastructure," longtime resident Bob Erickson said. But other attendees expressed concerns. The owner of a local lumber company said small-time builders worry the moratorium could bruise business. A woman representing St. Paul area real estate agents predicted the pause will constrain supply and increase the cost of homes. And a Housing First Minnesota leader called it irresponsible and unproductive to pause development amid a housing crisis. The moratorium also comes as debate intensifies at the Capitol over the Yes to Homes package. It has bipartisan support and also faces some dissent, and its fate remains uncertain. The League of Minnesota Cities has struck a nuanced stance on the bill within the package known as the Starter Homes Act that would require some cities to allow more housing density with exemptions for many smaller communities. While the group opposes legislation that directly preempts city authority, the group wrote in a March letter, the League recognizes that the authors have addressed our implementation concerns by removing or modifying some of the most problematic provisions. Other organizations, including the Coalition of Greater Minnesota Cities, Metro Cities, and the Municipal Legislative Commission, strongly oppose a bill they say would treat cities as obstacles rather than key partners in advancing affordable housing needs. Lee, the Lakeville council member, said loosening zoning rules could create a lot of problems in the city, from increasing the tax burden on residents as home construction accelerates and commercial growth stagnates, to putting more cars on congested roads. "We've set up our infrastructure to support it in the way that we've currently got it zoned," Lee said. "Not for denser scenarios the state could mandate." The moratorium, Lee explained, will give Lakeville politicians a beat to strategize about changes they might need to enact to satisfy state requirements. Mayor Luke Hellyer said on social media that it will afford local officials more time to consider how the Yes to Homes package could alter the city's long-term land use plans. But DFL Senator Lindsay Port of Burnsville, chair of the Housing and Homelessness Prevention Committee, rebuked the city's proposal on social media, calling it a petty stunt. I can't think of a clearer example of how overreaching city governments are ill-equipped to take on the serious issues of housing supply and affordability, she wrote. DFL Representative Michael Howard of Richfield, who co-sponsored a bill that would require some cities to allow more housing density while exempting many smaller communities, said Lakeville refusing to build more homes illustrates the need for statewide housing reform. He added that the Starter Homes Act wouldn't fully take effect until 2028, giving officials time to plan. And while Lakeville has been a leader in home construction, Howard noted recent median sale prices for single-family homes make the suburb unaffordable for many. We truly want to reach a compromise with city groups so that we can move forward and allow cities to plan, he said. Actions that Lakeville is taking seem to move us further away. But not everyone in Lakeville views the pause as a direct reaction to the Yes to Homes package. Walter said he knocked on thousands of doors during his 2024 campaign, again and again hearing the same gripes from residents about the rapid clip of construction. I've been thinking we need to do something like this ever since the campaign, he said. It's just the growing pains. Anybody who lives here will tell you about that. The article was written by Eva Herskowitz of the Star Tribune, and it appeared on the 20th of April. This booming Twin Cities suburb will pause new construction. Next, another story with a legislative tie-in, this by Tim Harlow of the Star Tribune, appeared April 19th. As ridership swells, bill to study expanding passenger rail service out of Twin Cities revived. A bill directing the Minnesota Department of Transportation to study extending passenger rail service from the Twin Cities to Fargo and establish a new line to Kansas City has found new life. The measure, which failed to pass the House Transportation Committee last month, has been rolled into the Senate Omnibus Transportation Bill, with details to be worked out in a conference committee made up of members of both chambers. If passed, the bill would require MnDOT to apply for a $1 million grant from the Federal Railroad Administration, or the FRA, for planning and development of the two intercity passenger rail corridors. We are extremely optimistic, said Brian Nelson, with the rail advocacy group All Aboard Minnesota. This could be a significant piece of legislation to move passenger rail service forward in Minnesota. The effort has the backing of the St. Paul City Council, which earlier this year passed a resolution supporting the study. Rail ridership locally is surging. In fiscal year 2025, just under 200,000 travelers got on or off Amtrak trains at St. Paul's Union Depot. That marked a 58% increase over the previous fiscal year and was the highest ridership in the Twin Cities by far in the past 15 years. Until last year, the high was 128,658 riders in 2010 when the Amtrak station was on Transfer Road in St. Paul's Midway area, according to the U.S. Department of Transportation's Bureau of Transportation Statistics. A record 21,666 passengers boarded or alighted in Red Wing in fiscal 2025, and traffic in Winona jumped from 17,154 to nearly 23,700, the Bureau said. Statewide, more than 264,600 people took Amtrak, another high-water mark according to the data going back to 2010. Nationally, Amtrak achieved a record in fiscal year 2025 by providing 34.5 million trips in the 12 months that ended September 30, 2025. Much of Minnesota's growth has been due to the popular Borealis, which offers daily trips between St. Paul and Chicago. The route, which debuted in May 2024, was projected to serve 155,000 riders a year. By July 4th of last year, 250,000 passengers had hopped on, Amtrak said. However, Nelson said Borealis has not siphoned off riders from Amtrak's other route serving Minnesota, the Empire Builder. The Empire Builder, which runs from Chicago to Portland and Seattle, serves the same three stations as Borealis, along with St. Cloud, Staples, and Detroit Lakes. Borealis has not cannibalized the Empire Builder, Nelson said. From every angle, Borealis is attracting new riders. That creates the impetus and need for MnDOT to study additional routes to serve the state, Nelson said. Other Midwestern states, such as Wisconsin, Illinois, Michigan, and Kansas, have applications for additional lines submitted to FRA. Amtrak held a webinar last week to solicit input on a proposal to extend its Hiawatha line that runs from Chicago to Milwaukee, west to Madison. Stations along the line's extension would be part of a larger Milwaukee-Madison-Eau Claire and Twin Cities study, Amtrak said. All these states have invested in passenger rail and are seeing tremendous success, Nelson said. We need to be a part of that in Minnesota. Another rail line still in the works is the long-talked-about high-speed Northern Lights Express between the Twin Cities and Duluth. The first phase of planning for the 152-mile route has been completed and is before the FRA. Approval that grants permission to move on to the second phase could come soon, Nelson said. An article is by Tim Harlow of the Star Tribune. It appeared on April 19th. As ridership swells, bill to study expanding passenger rail service out of Twin Cities revived. And that is the last stop that we can make on this week's tour of the Twin Cities. My name is Jim Ahrens. Please join me again next week for another look at people, places, things, and issues that are important to people who live in the Minneapolis-St. Paul metropolitan area and those in greater Minnesota alike. Please stay tuned. Our next program will begin at the top of the hour after a few messages. Thank you so much for listening.
1: 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I'm broadcasting from studios in St. Paul. RTB Broadcast, a print media to Minnesota and the nation, is intended exclusively for the use of people with blindness and print disabilities. We just heard the Twin Cities program. Thank you, Jim. Up next is Community Pages. Carol Koff, beginning with City of West St. Paul takes over management of Sports Dome. Search and Discover at 8 p.m. Pat McMorrow's first story, Nature is Still Molding Human Genes. The tease at 9 p.m. begins with more young adults shun bars and head to the gym for social hour. That's read by broadcaster Mary Beth Redman. Broadcaster Andrea Miranda has the Nothing But the Truth program beginning at 10 p.m. Her first story, 10 current and former Mexican officials accused in U.S. indictment of aiding drug trafficking. 11 p.m. on Rated R, Valerie Mondor begins with how to have an amazing nipple orgasm. Midnight on LGBTQ News, Casey Harrison's first story, Court Lets Iowa Enforce a Book Ban. Featured in Wall Street Journal at 1 a.m., Charles Numerick begins with a classic romance's slow burn. 2 a.m. on Smithsonian, Connie Hefty's first story, Australia's Wild Pantry. National Geographic at 3 a.m. begins with Samuel Ramsey bio. That's read by Christine Hansen. Multicultural Press at 4 a.m., Mary Ramoser begins with Don't Just Replace Chavez, Rethink the Monuments. In Her Life at 5 a.m., as Sarah Olson beginning with an article from Free Inquiry, Is God Imagined? The Scientific Study of Contact with Supernatural Entities. 6 a.m., it's the Curious Mind program. Volunteer Melanie Freeman beginning with an article from Scientific American, How Birds Survived the Dinosaur's Doomsday. 7 a.m. is the Harper's Magazine program. Pat McMorrow is our reader, beginning with The Old Guard Confronting America's Gerontocratic Crisis. And the morning newspapers, beginning at 8 a.m., they'll be read by Steve Hebert and Brandon Herring. Time is 7 p.m.
2: 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Various neighborhood publications throughout the Twin Cities metro area are available on a regular basis. These Community Pages capture the lively and diverse atmosphere of Minneapolis, St. Paul, and the surrounding suburbs. I'm your host, Carol Koff. Our first article today is from the April 2026 edition of the St. Paul Voice. The City of West St. Paul takes over management of Sports Dome, raises pay for council members, by Jake Spitzak. A water leak at the West St. Paul Sports Dome at 1655 Livingston Avenue that would cost an estimated $1 million to fully repair is prompting the city to end its relationship with the company managing it and bring the facility under its own management. The city plans to hire a recreation facilities manager soon and take charge of the dome 6 months later. The new employee will be responsible for managing day-to-day operations at the dome and all other recreational facilities in the city, including the pool, ice arena, athletic fields, park buildings, pavilions, and picnic shelters. Built in 2012, the 110,000-square-foot air-supported dome has always been operated by a third party. City staff say bringing management in-house will help the city proactively identify maintenance issues and explore more ways to offer free and affordable use of the space for residents and more programming partnerships with schools and other entities. The facility is the city's primary indoor athletic venue, hosting sports teams year-round as well as free weekday walking and jogging for residents. User fee revenues totaled $859,000 in 2025, and the dome has about 1